0: Sure. The volume on your stereo, the air conditioning in your car. What else? What else? All right. Another chance. You were nervous. Too much pressure. Try again.
1: Your vote. Access to health care. Clean air. Education. All right, well, at least women control what they do with their bodies, right? Based on the constant attacks from a segment of the government, think tanks, and other organizations, it appears as if their sole purpose is to control other people. This can make you feel as if you have no say. In fact, that's the point, to make you feel as if you have no control, no power. My name is Thomas Reed. I'm the host and producer of this here podcast called Read My Mind Radio. Now, some of y'all continue to forget the radio. I talked about that before. Apparently, it's something out of my control, but I can remind you every now and then. You can say it's my way of resisting. I'm not just going to stand by while other people dictate the name of my podcast. We all have choices we can make, even when it seems like there's nothing we can do. If you relate to what I'm saying, stay tuned. Otherwise, stay tuned. The choice is yours.
2: All right, and we have a projection, John. CNN can project that Kamala Harris will win the Commonwealth of Virginia. Commonwealth of Virginia, with its 13 electoral votes, will go to the Democrat, Vice President Kamala Harris. What does that mean for the electoral math? Let's take a look. With 270 electoral votes needed to win, Donald Trump is only 40 behind.
1: I'm starting this conversation with this audio from November 2024, but let's be clear. The problem we're experiencing today started way before that. Today's problem is and has always been America's problem. It began with the arrival of the first European settlers, setting foot on the shores of what is now known as the United States. That was the beginning of the land theft and genocide of the indigenous people who were already here for thousands of years. The kidnapping, trafficking of African people, and of course, the creation and implementation of chattel slavery. The government sanctioned Jim Crow laws, lynchings, systemic oppression. And we cannot forget the Confederates. You know, the anti-U.S. side of the Civil War, the homegrown terrorists. How they were allowed to move forward with their agenda. It's as if a serious crime against the country were committed only to have them pardoned and rewarded for their actions.
3: Some 1,500 January 6 rioters who have been convicted for participating in the attack on the Capitol 4 years ago.
4: Damn, damn, damn!
1: What we're experiencing today is not new. MAGA ain't new. I'm talking about this idea of making America great again. This fascination with turning the clock back to a time when rich white men could make the rules and control the society for their benefit. That's not a definition of great that I can get behind. We can't control the past. We can't control the actions of other people. However, we can study and learn from the past and let that factor in how we move forward in the present. All with the goal of making a better future for humanity. That's a choice. We do have choices. We can take the individual approach. That's the
5: "I got mine, you better go get yours"
1: attitude and move on. We can bury our heads in the sand, give in to all the available distractions, binging our favorite streaming company, watching grown men and women throw, catch, kick, and run around a field with balls, tapping and swiping through endless, mindless videos about nothing on our favorite social media app. I'm not saying don't participate in these things. But ask yourself if you're using these things as a permanent escape from reality. We have choices. Hopefully, not these. In 2024, I recognize what was to come. Not because I'm some sort of Nostradamus. I just believe them. I believe their Project 2025. I believe them because I have some understanding of what was done before and was conscious enough to be aware of the writing on the wall. I mean, come on, that writing was in big, bold lettering. Even a blind man could see it.
6: Hey, is that an ableist metaphor coming from me?
7: Yes.
1: Cool. I voted the right way because the hatred was really easy to identify. I'm always gonna vote against that. But I'm not proud of my response to the result of that election. Unknowingly, I made a choice. The choice was indecision, which means I didn't do anything because I didn't know what to do. At least that's what I thought I was doing. I often tend to think about action as some form of boots on the ground, protests, marches, confronting private or public officials in their place of business or in town hall meetings.
8: I would like to thank you all for being here, especially since I know that what do we want?
1: But there are many different ways to contribute, things that are within our control. Educating yourself is one that's often forgotten or ignored. It's not easy. It requires time, something we all have. I know I need to be more intentional about what I do with my time. The episodes in this season are all about reminding us that we have a choice in how we respond to whatever we face in our lives.
9: I guess it comes down to a simple choice, really. Too busy living, you get busy dying.
1: We'll hear how one person found their way to be a part of the resistance in Minneapolis during the ICE surge earlier this year. We're also talking voting, disinformation, and how can we take on leadership positions ourselves? We have a place in this fight. We have power. All power to the people. 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Now, this is where you don't have a choice. You gotta spell it right. That's R to the E, I.
10: D, and that's me in a place to be.
1: Like my last name. Peace.
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12: Welcome to Ear to Ear. I'm your host, Lara Foudy, Mind's Eye Development and Communications Coordinator. And with me today in the studio is the Mind's Eye Broadcast Director, Tom Williams.
13: Hi. Oh, our studio audience is here. Well, it's lovely to see all of you folks as well.
12: Thank you all for joining us.
13: Yeah, I know. How's it going?
12: Pretty good. So let's start for our listeners who've heard your voice so many times, Tom.
13: Sure.
12: Can you give us a visual description of yourself?
13: Currently, I am a 5'7", Caucasian male, average build. I am currently, I have my hair slicked back. It's brown. I have brown eyes and... I'm wearing a orange and kind of a bluish flannel shirt and some gray khakis and a big pair of black boots. I like walks on the beach, frolicking in meadows, making ceramic dolls. What else you want to know?
12: What's special about today?
13: Today is my final day here at Mind's Eye. It's just a bit surreal, but yeah.
12: And you've dressed up, because I think your usual uniform is a Mind's Eye Beatball t-shirt.
13: It normally is. It's winter time, so long sleeve flannels are kind of a go-to. But yeah, normally I kind of have a uniform of a crusty pair of jeans and a Mind's Eye Beatball t-shirt, and normally a St. Louis Blues hat.
12: Mm-hmm.
13: But I left the Blues hat in the car for the ride home.
12: Well, we're so sad that
13: you are
12: leaving us. And our studio is currently festooned with printed off photographs of Tom and the team over the years.
13: I'm glad you elaborated after you said festooned, because I have no idea what that word even means. But now I know it means decorated.
12: Mm-hmm.
13: Great.
12: Mm-hmm.
13: Great.
12: But in a festive way. It's
13: Yes. Festooned. Ah.
12: Quotes from our volunteers about how much they will miss you. So we're doing a little ear-to-ear interview to commemorate this moment. And I would like to start by having you tell us what adventures you are leaving us and moving on to.
13: Well, I'm going to move over to sales for a little while and see if that suits me. It's been, you know, I come from a long background in sales in my family, and it's kind of always been one of those things I've avoided. But at some point, I decided it was time for me to embrace a little bit and grow and kind of jump into a deep end of a pool and face kind of a fear that I've had since I was a younger person. So I worked in sales prior to being here at Mind's Eye. I worked at a guitar shop in Fairview, Guitar Center, and sold fancy guitars to people and, you know, noisemakers, essentially, just expensive noisemakers. And
12: I think that calls for a sound effect.
13: Oh, hi. All right, there
12: guitars.
13: You go. Yeah, I don't have a cool guitar sound. There you go. I got a record scratched. Does that count?
12: Yes.
13: I enjoyed working there and doing that. It just was never going to be lucrative enough for me to be able to raise a family, and retail hours were kind of a bear. And I kind of fell into this position after going to broadcast school. And once I was made full time, I just kind of stayed here.
12: And when was that?
13: I was brought on in 2010, but July of 2010, I was a part-time employee here at Mind's Eye for the first year. We had a gentleman here who was also part-time. He was a retired Air Force named Mark Connor. And Mark had taken over kind of the broadcast end of things. He was a radio guy in the Air Force. And when John Reedlick left and retired, Mark was hired to come in and kind of fill in the gaps where they needed it. And they needed somebody here from about, 10:30, 11 o'clock in the morning until about 4 p.m. Monday through Friday. And that was my shift. So I worked here. And then when I was done here at 4, I got in the car and went to Guitar Center and sold stuff there for 40 hours a week, including weekends for the first year. Oh, it was, you did what you had to do, right?
12: That was before you had kids though, right?
13: I had, my daughter was born. We found out, I was hired here in July, and we found out we were going to have a baby in September. So yeah, it was very, I won't say unexpected, but we didn't imagine it was going to happen that fast. And so once that became a horizon thing, I kind of figured out that, it was closer to July when we found out, because she was born in April. But once I found out I was going to be a dad, it was like, oh God, I need insurance. I need, I need money. I need stability. Mm-hmm. And Mind's Eye was able to provide that for me. Mark and his wife, Janice, who was also a volunteer here, they moved, I think, to the Seattle area to be closer to their kids and grandkids. And when that opportunity arose, we were sitting at the conference table in the back, and Mark announced that he was not going to be here for very much longer. It was going to be about a month before they sold their, they were waiting to see when they were going to sell their house. Mm-hmm. And it was like, okay, well, Mark's going to be gone at some point. We don't know when, but as soon as their house sold, that was his notice. And then he came in one day, he goes, what? It was like 2 weeks later, he goes, well, and this was like 2010, 2011, when the housing market wasn't quite what it is and was now. And, the economy was kind of funky. And he came in, he goes, well, I guess we're moving to Seattle in a month. And was like, what? So we didn't expect it to happen. We thought it would take 6 months or better for him to sell his house and get out of here. Yeah. And Margie was sitting, the former president and CEO of Mind's Eye, Marjorie Moore. And at that point, her title was executive director, said, well, I guess we're going to have to find a new part-time person for the evenings. And just, I did the classic cough, say something, cough, and make it seem like you didn't mean to say it thing at the conference table in front of the whole staff, and said, make Tom full time and give him insurance. And it worked.
12: That's amazing.
13: It was one of the few times I kind of put myself out there and got something for it. But Margie gave me the news. We St. Louis, Mind's Eye hosted the conference for the IAAIS. And for those of you that don't know what that is, that's the organization that audio information services like Mind's Eye kind of work with and kind of work together through. It's a great organization, and Mind's Eye continues to be there. I was on the board up until about a month ago, but we were at the conference, and Margie pulled me aside from one of the things and said, hey, I just got the approval. If you want to be full time, you can be full time. And if you've never met Margie, she's not much of a hugger, but I instantly gave her a big hug and said, thank you. And then I promptly wrecked my car leaving that day out of excitement.
12: Oh,
13: I didn't wreck
12: gosh.
13: It. The parking garage at that place was real tight, and I was driving a Buick Rendezvous, which was essentially an ass with wheels. And I was pulling through a parking lot and found out I was going the wrong way down a ramp. And when I turned, I ran the side of my car into the side of the ramp. And I was just like, oh my God, you know what? If this is what I have to deal with in order to be a full-time employee somewhere, then so be it. So I remember that day very fondly. And becoming full-time here was truly one of the things that helped me kind of shape my life and provide some stability for myself and my then very, very soon to be family. Mm-hmm. You know, Layla was born in April the following. No. Yeah, it was she was born in April. So she was 2 months old. That was a May conference. Oh. And I was still working, you know, 60, 70 hours a week. And I was, you know, I was gifted this job in a lot of ways. So I'm very happy to have been here.
12: I'm sure Tara was happy about it.
13: She was. And I was working evenings then, too. I'd get here at about 11 o'clock and stay till about 6, 7 o'clock and cut out early if there wasn't anybody here sort of thing. And yeah, you know, overall, it's worked out really well.
12: Yeah.
13: It's been a dream come true for me to be here.
12: Do you mind getting a little personal and telling us about your family?
13: Sure.
12: Before you go?
13: What do you want to know?
12: So what are your kids' names?
13: Oh, I have an 11-year-old daughter named Layla. I have a 9-year-old son named Joey. My wife's name is Tara. I'm not going to give you her age because it's really not that important, I suppose. Yeah, Tara and I have been together since we were kids. She was 16, I was 17, and we got married about 10 years later and settled down. And, you know, we've been kind of the, I don't want to say high school sweethearts because we are kind of our own little mutant version of that. Mm-hmm. But it, you know, it, you know, we're happy people.
12: Yeah. And you are the longest tenured person here.
13: At the moment I am. Prior to me, it was Jim Layton, who we lost due to COVID a few years ago. And prior to that, it was Marjorie. And actually, Jim had been here for 30 something years. Jim started here in the early to mid 80s and stuck around in various kind of roles and different, you know, schedules for a long time. And yeah, once Jim retired, and I mean, yeah, Jim's intention was to retire, and then COVID happened and Jim had to go home and we didn't see Jim again. And it was brutal. I loved Jim. He was a good guy. I have good fond memories of being here with Jim on weekends, trying to figure out what the hell button he pushed. I have to drive in from Collinsville or Maryville to figure out what the hell Jim did to break things, and I'd have to fix it for him. Oh no, we had a great relationship. He always, Jim was a grumpy guy. He really was. He was kind of our lovable curmudgeon.
12: Mm-hmm.
13: And he would spill coffee everywhere because his hands were real shaky.
12: Oh.
13: So every Monday I'd come in and wipe the coffee off the wall and, you know, put the papers back where they were supposed to be and all the things you do for somebody that you work with. So, but yeah.
12: Well, speaking of fond memories of the past, do you have any like specific?
13: Oh man, there's been so many of them.
12: Memories that you want to regale us with.
13: Well, and most of them, I have lots of very fond memories.
12: You know what regale means, right?
13: I do know what regale means. Thank you. I have a vocabulary. You just threw one at me I'd never heard before. I appreciate that. I'm going away, and you're giving me shit for it. Anyway, I'm cursing on the radio because I can, and I don't care because they can't fire me. No, I curse with Mark all the time. So there's been a lot of them over the years, and some of them are just things you look back on and you laugh at now, but they were just disasters in the moment. You know, when we had the squirrel chew the power line out front and fry the transformer, and Jim called me and, well, the volunteers are saying half the lights are off in the office and everything's acting funny and all the power supplies are beeping. I'm like, that's not good. And so I get in my car and come to the office and, you know, figure out that there's definitely a power issue. So I open up the back door and sure enough, the transformer on the pole is on fire.
12: Oh my gosh.
13: And we had to call the fire department and we had three or four volunteers in the building that day that had to all be whisked out. And, listen, I know you're 5 minutes into your show, but you need to leave. There's a fire nearby. We want to make sure you're gone. And we fried every broadcast computer that we had. We cooked about half of the computers in the office that day, all like just tons of equipment. And it was just a massive disaster. But I remember that being the same week that former employee Amelia had started. And the first thing she gets is me frantically running around here with computer parts. And then Mike Curtis, who's still around, he runs our adaptive athletics program and is going to be working on broadcast a lot more, too. He started the week after, and when all the parts were showing up, Mike's job for the first week was to make sure that things were running in the broadcast end for me while I was cobbling together recording computers. And we were off for about 2 weeks, like just done out. We had to have a generator because the power line had to be completely replaced, and the transformer did. You know, I remember that. That was a big one.
12: The deer incident much is less significant.
13: You know, and everybody thinks that the deer incident is the worst thing. It's the one I talk about the most because mm-hmm. it was the most ridiculous thing that had ever happened to me in my entire life. Never before had that ever happened. But so I'm sitting here. It's about 7:30 in the morning on a Tuesday because Sister Laura was here recording. The guys that do the lights out here at the shrine for Christmas early January, they were pulling the lights off of the trees out in front of our office using a cherry picker. And I thought, oh, you see, you heard the cherry picker get moved. It was doing mm-hmm. all of its beeping. So I'm in my what used to be my office here at the front of the building that Angela's in now. And about an hour later, there's an apocalypse at the front door and the glass is breaking and I hear a big thud and I hear, you know, just this massive noise happening behind me. And my first thought in my head was, oh my God, that cherry picker is coming down on our building and it's probably going to land on me. Mm-hmm. So I took off, I got up from my desk and there's a longer hallway that leads kind of past out of that office, past Jason's office toward the kitchen and the restrooms and back to the conference room. And I just took off running down that hallway, which was the stupidest thing I should have done. I should have come down the other hallway. I went parallel to it. Mm-hmm. I should have gone perpendicular. but in the moment, I didn't care.
12: Yeah.
13: And I turn around about halfway down the hallway to see what's behind me. And there's a deer standing in our lobby. And I look around and I kind of look at it. And then another deer sticks its head around the corner. I'm like, and I swear I yelled, holy F word. As loud as I could, just out of sheer shock value, right? Like never, I'm like, holy, right? And when I did that, the deer saw me, heard me, and freaked out even worse, and backed its ass into the door, opening the door. And then the second deer saw the opening and took off. And then it was a mom and a yearling fawn. So it was big. It was a bigger baby deer.
12: Yeah.
13: And the baby goes out. And the mom sees the baby leave and just sticks its head out the door and takes off and leaves.
12: I forgot that they left via the door.
13: Yeah. Yeah. They let themselves in through the window and they let themselves out through the door.
12: Oh my God.
13: If it had been a push door, we would have had all sorts of problems with things happening in the office. Like if they'd been trapped in the office, I don't know what I would have done.
12: Oh.
13: Like I would have had to have opened a door in the back, you know, just allowed them to jump back through the window. Shut the door to the front lobby and just leave and set the building on fire was one option I considered.
12: Burn it down.
13: Yeah. And the whole thing is about 12 seconds of chaos, right? Just boom, boom, boom, run, run, run. Holy F, deer, gone. And we have the recording of it here at the station because Sister Laura was in the booth recording the feature stories at the time. So there's a great audio file of Sister Laura reading and Sister Laura is a sweet lady. She's, you know, relatively elderly. She doesn't know much about, let's say, rap music. And she's reading an article about something that was going on BET, like a show that was premiering, like mm-hmm. a reality show. Mm-hmm. And she's talking about these people and she's like, who's mourning the death of their son, Ray Ray. And then in the background, you just hear, and you can just barely faintly hear me screaming the holy F word.
12: Yeah, I want to hear that part.
13: And then she goes and then continues right on with her article like nothing had happened. And it was just me and her in the building at the time.
12: Wow.
13: And so long story short, too late for that. I can elaborate more if needed. But we got done with that. And I had to call Jason, the president here, and say, hey, Jay, you need to come to the office because he was on his way to, I think, Lighthouse for something. And he goes, why? I go, some deer plowed through the window. I need you to come to the office. No, seriously, why? Two deer plowed through the window. There's deer hair, blood, and glass everywhere. I need somebody else here. Oh, okay. And he shows up. He's like, you weren't kidding.
12: Oh, my gosh.
13: So, yeah, that's the deer story.
12: Are there any more animal incidents or should we move on?
13: I've pulled lots of other animals out of the building, mm-hmm. snakes, lizards. I mean, I've killed 1,000 mice in this place, I'm sure. but yeah, I mean, animal related stuff. No. Volunteer related stuff. Yes.
12: Oh gosh.
13: We had one volunteer. I don't know. This is years and years ago, but she got somehow ended up on the wrong side of 15 coming up the highway, caused an 8-car crash.
12: Oh my God.
13: Caved in the front of her car, went, and went into shock in the process, right? Mm-hmm. And then just drove away. And instead of driving home, she drove right up to the office and pretended like she was just fine. And the front of her car is just smashed in.
12: Oh, my God.
13: Had no idea what was going on. So we had to duct tape her back together because she was bleeding all over the studio, and call an ambulance and the police and make sure she was okay. And, you know, I've, you know, between that and just weird things happening with other volunteers, either, you know, I had one lady just get a nosebleed and
12: yeah,
13: just started hemorrhaging from her head.
12: Oh my gosh.
13: So I'm sitting in the bathroom with this lady on the floor because she's getting dizzy and ambulance is coming, and I'm just holding a wet rag up to her nose like, please don't die in my arms. Please yeah. don't die in my arms. But,
12: yeah.
13: You know, I've had those kind of incidents. I've probably cleaned up more blood than anybody in this building.
12: Yeah.
13: Good luck trying to make that record.
12: Oh my gosh, this isn't about me, but you're just reminding me of the most eventful job I've ever had was working on a cruise ship. And it was a small boat. We had like 125 passengers, mm-hmm. did week-long river cruises. And yeah, somehow in my year on that boat, we caught fire and almost went down. And then later on in the season, someone fell down coming back up the ramp into mm-hmm. the boat and had to be resuscitated.
13: Oh, wow.
12: And they made it.
13: So one of my favorite volunteers of all time was Helen Doom. And Helen just passed away about a month or so ago.
12: Helen Doom.
13: And the last name was very fitting. She mm-hmm. was very, very, very much a curmudgeon. You know, one of the few people she enjoyed being around here was me. And I'm in my office one day and she's at the cubicle working on her work. And Helen's job, if her name wasn't dark enough, her job was as a volunteer, and this is what she chose to do. She was offered other things, but she chose to read the names out of the obituaries for us and then compare them with our database to see if any of the names were folks that we knew, you know, whether they're mm-hmm. listeners, volunteers, people that have donated money, just people we know.
12: Mm-hmm.
13: And if she found a name, she made a list of all the names and would hand it to us at the end of her shift. Well, she got up one time and she had a hard time with walking at one point, and she forgot her cane and just took one step and just face planted right on the floor.
12: Oh my gosh.
13: And she got like, she, you know, I stood up from my desk cause I kind of watched it happen. Cause we had these two cabinets right next to her desk. And it was like, remember the trick where you'd like pretend to go down the stairs behind
12: mm-hmm.
13: the couch.
12: Mm-hmm.
13: It was like that, except very suddenly.
12: Yeah.
13: And I just saw her disappear behind this set of shelves. I'm like, oh God, Helen. And I run out there and she's like, I'm okay. I'm okay. I'm okay. So I helped her up and she's like, well, I'm done anyway. I'm going to go home. I go, no, you need to go to the doctor. I want you to go get checked out. She goes, nope, I'm okay. I'm going home. She refused any help.
12: Mm-hmm.
13: Well, the next day she calls me and she goes, well, my daughter made me go to the ER and it turns out I broke my neck.
12: Broke her neck. Oh my gosh.
13: And I walked into Margie's office at that point and I shut the door and I just started crying. And I'm like, Margie, I sent that woman home with a broken neck. And she goes, Tom, do you honestly think she would have listened to you if you told her she had a broken neck? I'm like, no. She goes, there's nothing you could have done. Like, yeah. You're not liable for her making that decision. I'm like, I felt so bad. But I loved Helen. She was one of my favorites. I was over at her house fixing her computer about once a month. Even when she went into assisted living for the last few months and she took her computer with her. So I had to go to her to the assisted living and help her set up her computer.
12: Aww.
13: And got her email back up for her. So she, every morning she would get up and she would write, she would work on a letter she would send her sister. And her sister was like 2 years older than her and lived in California. And they hadn't seen each other in like 15 years.
12: Mm-hmm.
13: And so every week they would send a letter via email back and forth. And the other thing she would do every morning was she would wake up and send an email to her daughter letting her know she didn't die in her sleep. So Helen was a very, very depressing individual, but you learn to love those kind of people because they give you perspective.
12: Yeah.
13: Like Helen was very much aware that she could go at any moment. Mm-hmm. She was okay with that. Mm-hmm. You just have to deal with it.
12: Yeah. I want to talk a little bit about the changes to the technology of the broadcast mm-hmm. and the studio and all of the things that you were behind in the last decade.
13: Yeah. Significant.
12: So how have things changed?
13: So, I would say the first thing that changed when I walked in here, and we have a great picture here at the office of the, we have a behind where I'm sitting right now is a counter with our old audio board on it that's no longer being used. And prior to that, we had this ancient audio board that was here, I think, when the station was started in the 70s. So it'd been here forever. And then the rack that sits behind me, 5 feet behind my chair, is there's a big audio rack. And it has just gobs of equipment in it now. When I first started here, there were three things in that rack. And they were all just tiny. And one of them was a server that operated the entire building's internet. Mm-hmm. The other one was like a little amplifier that powered the speakers that were in here so we could listen to the radio broadcasts. And the other thing in there was like a phone system that never worked because somebody spilled coffee on the actual controller for it. So me and our former engineer, Alan, who I can't remember Alan's last name, but he was here for about 6 months, maybe. Okay. He wasn't here for very long. He kind of filled in after Mark quit and I took on full time. Alan was hired to take over mornings. Mm-hmm. So I would get here about 11 and Alan would be tinkering with things. And Alan made up this whole plan to rewire the building. And he and I came in here at, we got here when Jim left. So it was noon. Mm-hmm. Jim was done at about 12 o'clock on a Sunday. And Alan and I stayed here until about 4 o'clock the following that morning. And we gutted this building and took everything out. And we rewired it. Actually, no, we were here almost 24 hours. I remember that because we hit so many snags and we just couldn't quit. By the time we got into it and realized how much we were in it, we were too far gone to put everything back by the time the volunteers got here the next morning. So in 24 hours, we put in a new board that was the one. Actually, we've had three boards. This one, the one before it. And then the old one. So we put in the second board and wired it up overnight. And then the next morning, Alan left and I stayed here for about a half an hour just to get the broadcasts on. And then I left.
12: Okay, good. I thought we were going to say you worked the whole day.
13: Yeah. And the thing that was amazing was that at that point, when I first started here, we had, you know, our broadcasts are run on a computer that's just automated. It runs all day long. And the computer that was running those broadcasts was probably 8 or 9 years old when I got here. It didn't have good cooling at all. So you would have to, the computer had the side of it pulled off the tower, the little, you know, stand. Mm-hmm. So it was open on one side and there was a little white fan that blew air into this thing. And if you turn the fan off, within 15 minutes, the computer would overheat and it would shut down and the station would go off the air. So when that fan finally was, when we got the new on-air computer, I built that computer, got it in the rack, got it running, had it wired up and everything was going. We took that fan and we put it on the bookshelf in Marjorie's office. Mm-hmm. And it kind of was a trophy. You know, it was like it deserved to be, you know, bronzed and stuck somewhere.
12: That's what I was going to say. Should have spray painted it gold.
13: Yeah. Well, we had intentions on it, but you know, at some point it disappeared. I'm sure it was just time for it to go away. But, and we went from that to right now we have two computers in this office that are primarily focused on broadcast. And, you know, everything now is done in such a digital manner. Everything's so much more reliable. It takes a lot of the fun and guesswork out of it sometimes because it just kind of does its thing and you don't have to worry about it. But I think that's part of why I think I'm comfortable walking away at this point is because we've done so much to push the technology into a direction that's going to make it so much more reliable and mm-hmm. offer the listener on the other end something that's just more, you know, usable. Mm-hmm. And it, you know, and between that and rewiring, you know, we had to rewire the power in this building because we're, you know, at the shrine, they do the Christmas lights. And the way the power works here, we have Ameren brings the power into the shrine at a substation on the other side of the grounds. And then the shrine itself maintains the electrical from there to here. And it's kind of spotty because they don't always have the best, you know, funding for that sort of stuff, mm-hmm. right? Like mm-hmm. they don't rewire things very often.
12: Yeah, yeah.
13: And we're the last thing on the shrine before the power turns around and goes back to the return at the substation. So every Christmas light on these grounds gets plugged in before it gets to our building. And everything, you know, everything at the hotel gets plugged in. Everything at the apartment community, it's a different substation. But like the visitor center, mm-hmm. The church, mm-hmm. right? The guild center, all the stuff that they have here that needs power gets it before it comes here. So we're like, we get the dirtiest power with some of the weirdest things. Mm-hmm. And anytime a lightning strike would happen within earshot of this building, we would fry something, whether it was a computer, whether it was monitors were the most famous thing. We would just cook monitors a few times a year. We'd have to replace almost 5 or 6 monitors in the booths and in the building. So, you know, I rewired the electrical here to get it more stable so that we didn't have to worry about that happening, at least not as often. We haven't had that issue in a while. And, you know, doing things like the room you're sitting in, right? It was a big empty room with a big table at one end, and now it has a little bit of desk space. It has microphones that are of better quality than ones that I came in here with. The soundproofing on the walls and the ceilings, just making this room sound tight. And, you know, when we do interviews like this, it sounds like you're in a radio station and you're not in a bathroom. you know, big square rooms are not good for acoustics. So adding as many asymmetrical angles as you can just to make sure things don't bounce everywhere, it makes, you know, a lot of sense. And then even recently when we were having issues with the broadcast board here in the studio, it was just introducing a lot of noise because the broadcast board here belonged

0: it adds energy to the show. And mm-hmm. when we duct taped it in at the beginning, it sounded fine, but the energy wasn't there. And just being able to do that and make sure that, you know, when somebody curses, you can do that sort of thing, right?
1: Too like, late.
0: Right. Whatever. I don't know what the you're talking about, but no. Just adding as much as we can to this room so that it can do as many different tasks as possible, right? Like mm-hmm. we went from just producing audio on one computer and then wire ready running the broadcasts on that same computer to having a computer with a full fledged suite of things over here where we can do things like edit video. Mm-hmm. Mike can come in here and edit images. He can, you know, we can do infinitely more stuff from this building now than we could 12 years ago.
2: Yeah.
0: And the scope of Mind's Eye has grown so much in the last, you know, six to 8 years, mm-hmm. Starting with Marjorie kind of getting the audio description program off the ground and Jason taking the Beatball program and making it from one fundraiser a year to a consistent thing that we do all the time. And then, you know, that becoming Adaptive Athletics and just growing and shaping
1: hosting
0: itself.
1: The World
0: yeah.
1: Series.
0: Right. Now that we're hosting the World Series, it blows my mind how with good leadership and with effective people in the right places, you're able to take an organization like this that when I first started here, we were floundering in a lot of ways financially. Okay. You know, we just didn't have money. The Shrine had done a lot of the financial backing for Mind's Eye. Mm-hmm. And then when their investments tanked in 2008, they cut our funding and Marjorie okay. had to hurry up and find United Way funding and whatever she could get just to keep the lights on. Okay. There was talk at one point of what are we going to do when this place shuts down?
2: Yeah.
0: And one of the first staff meetings I had here, they were still in that way. It's like, you know, Marjorie was always very forthcoming about financial issues. And, yeah. you know, we're not sure what the funding is going to look like right now. So just so everyone's aware, we're not looking at potential layoffs, but if and when it happens. And she looked right at me and said, Tom, you're the one to go because you're the most recent hire. I'm like, all right, whatever. Yeah. I'm here. I'm in it to win it. So
1: instead you lasted the longest.
0: Yeah. And I don't necessarily think that's because I did anything special. I think it's because I was here the most and put time in and had a great support around me and a great base of volunteers. And every hire we've had for the most part has been somebody that's come in and added something to the puzzle. Mm-hmm. And yeah, that's one of the beautiful things about this place is it's a great platform for that, right? Like we're like the A-team, right? Mm-hmm. Like I think of myself as the Mr. T in that situation. it's been an incredible place for me to learn and grow and become a different person. I came in here a relatively dumb kid. You know, I was freshly married and didn't have kids, was still living in my parents' basement. Mm-hmm. And now I'm a 38-year-old suburban house dad with a mortgage of my own. And I would not have been able to do that had it not been for this place and what it's been able to do for me. So as much as, you know, yes, I get it. I did a lot. Yeah. And I'm very proud of the work I did. But I could not have done it without the support of this place and the people involved. And it's a lot. It's a lot of stuff. It's a lot of mixed feelings for me.
2: Yeah.
0: And, you know, as far as technology is concerned, I learned as I went. I didn't come in here with any of that knowledge. I went to the University of YouTube and figured out how to build computers and how to do basic IT and how to run electrical and how to, you know, figure out how to create audio cables when we couldn't afford cable and we had two boxes of Cat 5 network cable. I figured out how to turn that into audio cable.
2: Mm-hmm.
0: And, you know, it wasn't ideal. And part of my big job last year was fixing all of the problems I created in that. So, you know, it's a lot of trial and error and it's a lot of just Googling and having the people around you that trust you to do it.
1: Well, that's really the spirit of our organization. And we've been talking about that a lot with Father Bonnie's famous quote. Like, I don't know anything about blindness or radios, but if you think I can help, I'll do it.
0: Yeah,
1: and just that kind of figure it out.
0: The Father Bonnie story, everybody talks about that one, but my favorite Father Bonnie story is the one where he threw the radio at the wall in front of the, he went to a radio manufacturer somewhere and they were showing him these cool radios that they were going to give him and sell him. And he said, that's just great. And he picked one up and he threw it against the wall and he picked it up, plugged it in and it worked. He goes, I'll take that one. And I think that that's really kind of the spirit of Mind's Eye is we don't know what the hell we're doing sometimes.

0: names, but I don't, like, sincerely, yeah. like, we, like, Jason and Marjorie yeah. have always said, Tom, I need you to do this. And there are times where I'm like, oh, I don't know how to do that, but if I can do it, I will. And mm-hmm. sometimes I have to pick up something and throw it against the wall. And if it doesn't mm-hmm. work, then I know it's not good. Mm-hmm. But if I pick it up and I use it and it test it and it functions, then I figured something yeah. new out.
1: They call that failing forward.
0: Yeah.
1: Yeah. Yeah. You just got to try.
0: Right. And, you know, sure, there have been definitely times where we've taken steps backward, but the overall approach and the overall goal is that we need to find a way to make what we do as user-friendly and as accessible as we can. Yeah. And I think that's been kind of at the heart of what I do, even, you know, not even for the listeners, just for the volunteers. How user-friendly can I make the systems that mm-hmm. they use here to record? Mm-hmm. How easy can I make it for them to come in here and record anything? How easy can I make it for them to sit at home on their couch and record? Because mm-hmm. we had to make that big pivot during COVID.
1: Pivot.
0: Yeah, I hate that word.
1: Do a shot of an energy drink.
0: I don't have any anymore. I'm off caffeine, so
1: Do a shot of herbal tea.
0: There you go. But yeah, like I, you know, it's uncomfortable, but you have to be uncomfortable in order to grow. And that's how the organization functions. And largely that's part of the reason I'm leaving. You know, this is a very comfy job for me, and there's a big bug right yeah, behind me, and yeah. I don't know what it is,
1: but bug. It's coming okay. to say goodbye.
0: That's all right. There's plenty of them here. He'll find some friends to die next to. You know, I've had to find a way to learn and grow, and I've done as much as I possibly can do here, I feel, and I'm leaving it in good hands. I feel pretty confident in who I'm handing the key over to. So we're good, you know, and I'm down the street, right? I'm going to go sell cars down the street. I'm going to be 2 miles away. It's not that big of a deal if I have to come in here and figure out what plug goes where for a half an hour and move on with my day, right? Oh, like, I still love this place. I still love these people. I still love my volunteers. I think it's just, I'm not going to be here every day. And that's kind of how I'm looking at it. Instead of being here every day, I'm going to be somewhere else. But I'm still very much, yeah. my blood, sweat, and tears are very much in this building. And I mean that in a literal sense.
1: Oh, yeah.
0: So,
1: yeah.
0: Yeah, that's kind of it for me.
1: I don't want to stop. I don't want this to end, but I did see them come in with the pizza that we're supposed to go eat together.
0: Oh, good.
1: So, all right. So that leads me to my final question. Mm-hmm. Tom Williams, what's your favorite pizza topping?
0: Oh, that's so crazy. Cause I'm like a supreme pizza guy, mm-hmm. so I can't really pick one. Oh man, that's a tough one.
1: You always ask this question.
0: Do I?
1: Yeah.
0: No, that's an Angela question.
1: Oh, okay.
0: Favorite pizza topping. All right. So I'm going to go with, this is going to be what left field. I really like having green peppers on my pizza. Now it's complimentary to other things, but I like a good pepperoni and green pepper and a little bit of onion kind of pizza. Mm-hmm. But yeah, like I'll eat any pizza all day long. Just give me pizza and I'm probably a happy guy. So, but yeah, I would say that. And weird pizza too, you know, barbecued pizza, yeah. Alfredo pizza. You put pineapple on my pizza, I'm going to throw it against the wall.
1: Okay. That's a polarizing topic.
0: It is. It is. I just, it's not that I don't like the idea of it. I'm just not a big pineapple person. So
1: okay.
0: It's more of a personal preference than it is a vendetta.
1: Before we end, one more time, mm-hmm. will you give us the Mind's Eye Radio intro?
0: Which one?
1: You're listening to Mind's Eye Radio.
0: Oh, you want me to give you my cheesy radio voice?
1: Yeah.
0: Hey, you're listening to Mind's Eye Radio. WTOM all Tom all the time. No, okay. It's I don't ever use it. At some point I'm going to end up in a car commercial. I know just doing that. Yeah. Like just, hey, you want to come down, buy a Jeep, come see Tom. Like, yeah. Okay, great. Let's see how that works for me. Yeah. Don't worry, the voice is still around. I'm sure there will be files in that system of my voice for years to come. Mm-hmm. Like, we still have files in that thing from 10 years ago that are still intros that Celeste made before I even worked here that I just can't bring myself to get rid of.
1: Yeah.
0: So, you know, there's plenty of them in there. So there's plenty of opportunities to hear me.
1: All right. You'll always be with us.
0: Well, thank you. I appreciate your time and I appreciate you.
1: Thank you, Tom. Mm-hmm. We appreciate you. We love you. And
0: thank
1: we will
0: you.
1: Miss you profoundly.
0: I will miss everybody so much. Like, it's going to be weird not seeing you jerks every other day or so. Like, you know, we have an incredible team here.
1: Yeah.
0: And I think everybody adds something different to the puzzle.
1: Yeah.
0: And, you know, it's like, this is like the best form of gumbo you can possibly have. Like, every ingredient we have is prime. Mm-hmm. And we've just brought in Natalie, who's going to help with AD and ACAC stuff. And she's, you know, I've worked with her through her former job for a long time. She's going to be a great fit. Mm-hmm. I know she's been here for what, 3 weeks now and two, 3 weeks. And yeah, she's going to be a great fit. And, yeah. you know, Megan's amazing. She's taken audio description to a completely different place, and her diligence and just her hard work is absolutely going to pay off, you know. And Mike, yeah, I can sit here and talk about everybody individually. I may. Mike Curtis is a great friend of mine who I've known forever. He recorded my band's album in his bedroom in his parents' attic. You know, he's one of my favorite people on the planet, and handing broadcast over to him and Adam, who I've only relatively recently gotten to know in the last year or so. Mm-hmm. You know, I'm comfortable with it. Yeah. And you, Laura.
1: Me!
0: You're great too.
1: Laura!
0: Like, no, seriously, it's been just an absolute pleasure working with you. You bring just an incredible energy to the building, and your work has been great. Like, you do great stuff. And Jason's terrible. And Angela, and the thing about Angela that blows my mind is just how long she's been involved and how long it took her to finally get a job here. You know, she should have been here 5 years before. Yeah. Like when she was first getting into nonprofit work, she should have just been hired immediately here, yeah. but she went somewhere else and then landed here and largely has taken this organization and organized it.
1: Mm-hmm.
0: And, you know, I think that's one of the things that I've really grown to appreciate about Angela is that she's taken what was once a chaotic melody of things mm-hmm. and really added some very usable organization to it mm-hmm. and really put us on the right path. And Jason too. Jason was a part-time board operator who became the marketing guy, who became the president and CEO, and seeing him grow into that position has been one of the great pleasures of my job. Cause I have a great amount of respect for Jason. He and I kind of came in here in the same way, mm-hmm. With a lot of very similar ideas and interests and, you know, very much got along. And that's not often that you just click with people.
1: Mm-hmm.
0: And Jason and I clicked immediately. And when they were looking for a new president and CEO, Jason was the first person I thought of, and you know, I was happy to, I don't want to say endorse him because nobody asked my opinion and I never gave it, but if it had been asked, Jason would have obviously been my pick to do it. You know, it's been a hell of a run here, and yeah, Rodney too on the weekends. I'm very thankful for Rodney too.
1: Yeah.
0: He's been a great helper in terms of just keeping me from having to work weekends and taking care of volunteers and filling in with Mike when Mike needs help on beatball stuff. And yeah, you know, it's been a hell of a run.
1: Yeah.
0: You know, I'm super happy to have been here, and I'm super sad to be leaving, but I'm also excited for new adventures, and I look forward to seeing what new adventures you guys can come up with and how
1: what's
0: I can,
1: next?
0: Yeah. What's next? 'Cause it always changes. It's always growing here.

0: Here's your Southern Illinois weather forecast.
1: Good evening. This evening, expect clear skies. Tonight, expect clear skies with a low near 81. Wednesday, expect sunshine with a high near 104. Wednesday night, look for cloudy skies with a low near 76. Thursday, expect light rain showers with a high near 83. Get your weather every hour right here on Mind's Eye Radio, your virtual newsstand.
2: In Belleville and Fairview Heights, it's sunny and 95 degrees. In Collinsville, it's sunny and 94 degrees.
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4: Suspension bridges such as the Golden Gate Bridge and the Brooklyn Bridge are some of the most amazing structures on Earth. These aesthetic and technological wonders span rivers and other obstacles with enough strength to support endless streams of cars and trucks. How do they do it? All bridges routinely experience compression and tension. The vehicles that press down on a bridge's roadway compress the top half of the road, causing it to shorten like a compressed spring. The bottom half of the road experiences tension, meaning that it elongates like a spring pulled apart. Suspension bridges are designed to absorb these forces in two ways, dissipation and transference. When a bridge dissipates force, it spreads it out over a wider area. Transference involves moving force from a weak area to a stronger area. Chances are you've seen a suspension bridge and maybe even crossed one. They consist of at least two large towers anchored to the ground, a roadway, and a web of steel cables strung between the towers and from each tower to the anchorages at either end. What's amazing is that the roadway is literally suspended in the air by the cables. It just hangs there as you and thousands of others drive across. As the roadway hangs from the towers and vehicles move across its surface, the cables transfer the compression forces directly to the two towers, which in turn transfer the brunt of the pressure down into the ground. The cables also absorb much of the tension forces as they stretch under the weight of the roadway and traveling vehicles. Finally, the anchorages absorb some of the force as well. This moment of science came from Indiana University, with underwriting from the Office of the Chancellor and Textilery Weavers of Bloomington, Indiana, creating handwoven throws, pillows, and accessories for America's home since 1979. Today's program was prepared by Jeremy Shear with help from Judy Liu at Purdue University. I'm Yael Cassander.
3: 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Here are Mind's Eye's audio description events for the week of March 23rd. On Sunday, March 23rd, the Albion Theater presents The Beauty Queen of Linane at the Kranzberg Arts Center. Showtime is at 2 p.m. And on Tuesday, March 25th, the St. Louis Blues host the Montreal Canadiens at the Enterprise Center. 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
5: Plate, it's not easy to keep shrimp fresh and free of microbes. The standard test for salmonella on seafood takes 5 days, but researchers at the Food and Drug Administration have created a much faster food pathogen detector for our microbe world. Salmonella isn't just a problem in chicken and eggs. It can crop up in shrimp, too, says George Blackstone, a researcher at the FDA.
6: Salmonella is actually a common organism that's associated with fecal material. So you will find it in rivers and ponds. And also, most often, the actual contamination of the shrimp is due to post-harvest as secondary contamination.
5: Blackstone says secondary contamination happens during processing and storage. Shrimp is often tested for salmonella, but the standard test takes 5 days. Luckily, Blackstone has invented a method that takes less than 6 hours. In the new test, the salmonella present in a sample of shrimp are encouraged to grow and multiply for a few hours. Then, a very quick and sensitive detector looks for salmonella DNA in the sample. 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I'm Regina O'Brien. 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
8: What does a mouse have in common with an elephant? The answer is no joke. They shared a medical procedure that may save endangered species. Learn more on today's Environ Minute. John Kritzer is a researcher at Purdue University. He transplanted ovarian tissue from African elephants into lab mice. Ovarian tissue is the birthplace of an egg. It could also be the key to saving animals that are on the verge of extinction. One of the mice developed a mature elephant egg. That means mice might be used to produce the eggs of endangered species. Once the eggs are mature, they can be fertilized and returned to their rightful owners. All mammals have microscopic eggs, so size isn't a problem. More work needs to be done to produce healthy eggs, but the possibilities are amazing. The Environ Minute is produced in cooperation with the National Safety Council and made possible by the Teresa and H. John Hines III Foundation.

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3: 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This is Sue Bolin, your reader, and it is the first week of the month of September. And I have the September issue. It is the annual A-List Awards, the best of the metro area, as chosen by the readers and the editors. And we're going to, speaking of editors, here's the letter from the editor, Jared Medlin. Every city has great restaurants, beautiful parks, talented artists, and successful businesses. What sets one place apart from another is the people behind them, the ones who decide to build something instead of waiting for someone else to do it. That spirit runs through this year's A-List Awards. Yes, you'll find hundreds of readers' choice winners selected by St. Louisans, along with our editors' favorite discoveries. But taken together, these pages tell a larger story. They capture a region that continues to reinvent itself through imagination, persistence, and an unmistakably sense of place. What makes the A-List distinctive is that it doesn't simply reward longevity or popularity. Every year captures a moment in the city's evolution. Some honorees are creating entirely new experiences, from neighborhood gathering spaces and family-focused businesses to inventive wellness concepts and cultural collaborations. Others are preserving the traditions while giving them a new life, whether by revitalizing historic corners of the city, introducing fresh artistic voices, or creating places where strangers become neighbors. Throughout these pages, you'll meet entrepreneurs, artists, and small business owners whose work extends well beyond the walls of their organization. They're creating the kinds of places and experiences that make people want to stay a little longer, come back a little sooner, and invite someone else along. That same spirit of stewardship and possibility extends far beyond the businesses featured in this issue. As you'll read on page 93, Peter Hoffman is helping neighborhoods reclaim long vacant buildings. Miriam Keller is leading an effort to modernize St. Louis's zoning code. Marvin Alvanzo Gear is preserving the stories and culture legacy of North St. Louis. Gabe Lorenzo is preparing workers for an economy increasingly shaped by artificial intelligence. And Anthony D'Astingio is helping coordinate services for some of the region's most vulnerable residents. And in leaders like Ruth Kinn, whose mentorship is helping guide a new generation of civic institutions, and Brad Dean, who's working to redefine how visitors and residents experience St. Louis, and a clear picture emerges. Their work looks different on the surface, but it shares a common purpose: creating a stronger, more connected region. This issue also celebrates two people whose stories capture the spirit in other ways. Visionary Award winner Pastor Andre Alexander is proving that determined local leadership can transform neighborhoods one home at a time. And Cardinals All-Star Jordan Walker reminds us that breaking through moments, whether on a city block or under a ballpark's bright lights, have a way of inspiring the entire region. Award issues naturally celebrate excellence, but they're also snapshots in time. Flip through these pages a decade from now, and you'll likely recognize businesses that became institutions, organizations that reshaped neighborhoods, and leaders whose influences extended far beyond what anyone imagined in 2026. That's part of the joy of assembling an issue like this. It reminds us that today's newcomers often become tomorrow's landmarks, and that the people shaping St. Louis aren't waiting for the future to arrive. They're busy creating it. Jared Medlin, Editor-in-Chief. The first group of 2026 A-List Awards is Food, Drink, and Nightlife. And the first one we're going to, first group are the editor's favorites. Hot Hebrevoy, Bougie Bites, plant-based comfort food like the Blue Oyster St. Paul Sandwich, Virar Cartel Tacos, and Bougie AF Burger gets their dynamic personality from owner Latoya Elnora Thompson and her culinary team. The year-old Overland restaurant also continues to bring its popular fare to the streets with its original food truck. But leave your meat cleaver at home. Pierce Creek. No, you can't actually wrangle the cow that's becoming dinner, but Pierce Creek offers the next best thing. The beef is from the owner's herd, and it can be butchered to your specification. There's also a massive deli menu, from baklava French toast to beef burrata to the award-winning cheeseburger. Your needs will be well met here. Schwani Beautifully in Tona. Zetonia. The aroma and flavors are seductive and overwhelming at this big, bright O'Fallon, Missouri outpost of Middle Eastern delectables. Charcoal grills favor the meat. Cilantro, lemon, and tomatoes add their perfumes. Seasonings are complex and it's fresh, and the piatta bread is warm. Expect family-like services. Another one is the Olympian Effort, Cafe Amala. Years after her young son declared her the best cooker, Amy Pappas Laurie has turned that praise into Cafe Amala, a warm, family-driven by her Greek heritage and successful private chef business, housed in welcoming 60-seat bi-level space. The former dental hygienist serves fresh Greek, Mediterranean, she serves Greek, Mediterranean, and Middle Eastern-inspired fare, much of it amped up by her family's Greek olive oil, a special oregano, and high-quality feta cheese. Fried Zucchini, the Poly Grill. The fried zucchini hides in plain sight at Overland's Poly Grill. On the breakfast side of the menu, it takes up just one line and doesn't even have a description. This unassuming treatment bellies the magnificence, though. The vegetable is flawlessly pan-fried, golden, gilded with important Palestine olive oil, and coated in sumac for one of the most flavorful vegetable dishes in town. Detroit and St. Louis, Nicky Slices Pizza Club. The opening of Nick Williams' brick-and-mortar pickup location gave the entrepreneur more space for over-the-top Detroit-style creations like lasagna pizza, trophy slices with crispy chicken nuggets, and dumps like a truck, which comes loaded with pork and chive dumpling sausages. Williams also added sides and desserts with his signature spin. Tootsie Tiramisu, anyone? Pie and Pineapple. Dole Whip at Humble Pie Pizza. Pizziola Mark Lucas tops a sweet and spicy wicky wacky pizza with pineapple, bacon jam, and jalapenos. So go ahead and double down and get a golden pine-flavored float made with Dole Whip, the dairy-free soft serve that became a Disney theme park icon. Together, they're tropical 1-2 punch that tastes like summer. Two-oven pie, Nettie's Pizza Den. After taking a break from opening restaurants, Chef Mike Randolph returns with 45-seat nostalgia-packed Clayton Pizzeria, named for his great aunt and inspired by her home cooking. The streamlined menu features a hybrid-style pizza that's cooked in two different ovens, resulting in crisp, sturdy crust built for pickup and delivery, plus a handful of reasonably priced starters, including the Stellar House Salad for a mere $7.50. Coffee and Cocktails. Zenasa, the Colombian trio behind this award-winning Clayton Cafe, takes a traditional approach to coffee, ensuring every cup is balanced so that the delicate flavors can shine through. The same care goes into their new line of cocktails, from espresso martinis to lavender margaritas. feast for the senses and the heart. Pastor Stories Fave, after fleeing Ukraine just hours before the Russian invasion, Talasinia Hybrokrishanam found herself in St. Louis with little but a talent for pastry and a dream to create a new life. At her stunning Central West End bakery, she has not only realized her vision, but has also given St. Louis some of the most outstanding pastries and macarons. They're delicious as they are heartfelt. Viet Santi Vibes, Mortar and Pistol. That Nguyen's Vietnamese heritage and Reni Javed's Pakistanian background are starting points for a fusion of Asian influences extending from Malaysia to Nepal to Korea. Comfort foods such as Mom's Pot Stickers and Lemongrass Chicken share space with the globally inspired Shrimp Mousse on Toast and the quintessential American Skirt Steak Sliders. Fiesta for the Eyes, Mexican Barrel House. During a lengthy planning and construction process, owner Alfredo Flores channeled his creative energy into designing every inch of the interior at his new 8,700-square-foot Crevecoeur restaurant, collecting authentic decor that showcases his family's rich Mexican-American heritage. Hamishi Rabu, the Gin Room. Habeshi Rabu devoted four decades of her life to serving St. Louis diners, and though we wept when she retired in 2022, we unselfishly understood that it was time for her to live life on her terms. Now, after numerous adventures, Mom is back at her daughter Natasha Barini's restaurant and bar, the Gin Room. She got bored, Natasha jokes, although we all know the real reason for her return. Nobody makes Barani feel more fulfilled than showing her love through her food. Food truck to force for community. Fufu and Sauce. Growing up in Tongo, Aljo Husan was surrounded by friends and family, but she felt like she was on her own. After moving to the U.S., she noticed she wasn't alone in feeling this way and began cooking to connect with her community. Now at her brick and mortar, she's serving up more than delectable West African cuisine. She has created an inclusive gathering spot for everyone, where everyone feels at home. Funky Fishnets, Extra Wave. The playful seafood destination from the Yellow Belly and Lazy Tiger team brings East Coast fish house vibes to the restored Centennial Malt House. Whimsical design, inventive dishes from the lobster donut roll to lump crab creste de gallo pasta, and expertly crafted cocktails, including a half-price mini teeny, makes this Lafayette Square hotspot as stylish, approachable, and fun as it is Fin Fish in Fishnet's logo. Paramo does pizza, Del Bono. Ben Paramo does not simply open restaurants. 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His Delmar Marker District Pizzeria, Del Bono, is the embodiment of this idea. Resilience and adaptability. Adam and Jason Tilford of Session Taco, La Paz Mod Tex, and Sabaressa, the Tilford brothers have a decade-long reputation for re-envisioning Mexican eateries. Their current metamorphosis includes three laid-back sessions, taco locations, and two new concepts, comfort food and cocktails at Sober Mess in St. Charles and ocean-influenced modern dishes of La Paz Mod Mex in the Central West End. Mango Mornings, Noon and Night. Cibo Italiano. It's hard to imagine a better start to the day than Italian breakfast, whether it's donut-like bonbonne and coffee, eggs and tomato sauce, or pizzette with eggs, Lugana sausage and mozzarella. Grazie onto the Michael Del Pietro Group for this all-day gem in University City. James Beard Award winner, Nora Nalick, a salute to Nalick, recipient of the 2026 Best Chef Midwest Award and owner of Treat Box and Tevza on the Ridge. The prestigious award marks the first such honor for St. Louis chefs after a 9-year drought. Posh Booth Broth, Kisamoto Mendo, an interior's lovely sides like roasted shiitake peppers and grilled chicken nibbles are good. Who cares? What matters is that broth, nearly opulent, rich, and supple as thick cream. The Takanashi broth is magnificent, one of the best bowls of ramen in town. Here we have hidden gems, secret spots we're seeking. In the central West End, the Jujube Inn is a tiki-inspired walk-in, only siblings to reservations, only Mainlander. On South Grand, the 24-seat Mother May I serve playful, affordable cocktails beneath Minestro Mexicalio, tucked behind a cleverly disguised bookcase. Then there's Nate's Kosher Deli in Clayton, where order for killer corned beef sandwiches are picked up throughout an unmarked door on Forsyth while the kitchen remains hidden down the hill. Soul Squared, Soul to Soul. Upscale Southern comfort is the vibe here, a classy, cool cocktail lounge where down-home fare is rendered into extravagant plates such as pot roast and chicken and waffles. Imagine a tapas-like turkey and green-stuffed egg rolls. Acres of green space in the back are concealed from street view. Hot in more ways than one, Spicy Chef. St. Louis has plenty of authentic Chinese restaurants, but even so, some stand out, like the well-appointed place that leans toward the Hunan Szechuan sides of cuisine, but covers a range of China's fare. Stir-fried lamb has a hot, bright sparkle. Farm-style eggplant is a garlicky delight. East Loop meets West Africa. Africana. Unless you regularly dine at Lago's, most of the menu here is going to be more confusing than Chicago's Lower Wacker Drive. But tuck into those thick, rich stews, soups, mounds of fragrant jollop rice, and ruffy balloons of fufu, and you're feeling right at home. Monstrously good, Onai. Japanese izukaya culture gets an outrageous enemy-flavored interpretation at this intimate and offbeat destination for sushi and ramen. Surprises abound, from some dinner-worthy fries to salmon cakes battered in red-hot riblet crumbs. It's worth a visit just for the wild decor and those glowing Omi monster masks. Now we have Hot Messin' Around, Mess Hall at Second Shift Brewery. Chef John Messenbarger is so serious about doing British fare right that he has fresh fish flown in every morning for the fish and chips, but he also injects plenty of Southern and St. Louis flair into the dishes such as mushy pea and curry bone marrow with chips. They even set the table for you. Scott's, one of the year's rising stars, has debuted in Midtown. Specialties such as house-made pasta, fried artichokes that are delightful here in the three-room cozy diner party atmosphere makes for a memorable evening. It's like a meal in your own house without having to clean up afterwards. Beginner's Luck, Aubrey. So apparently two guys said, hey, let's put on a show or a restaurant. And just like that, this Trace Chill Bistro started oozing charm and class and some very fine food. Much of the appeal is in the low-key New York City atmosphere, but a compact menu offers top-level meals and excellent service. Head to the mezzanine for a quiet date night respite. 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Nathaniel Reed Bakery. 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Best Bar, Helen Fitzgerald Irish Grill and Pub. From lively happy hours and live music to hearty comfort food and Irish pub ambience, Helen Fitzgerald has been a neighborhood favorite for decades. Finalists in that category were Narwhals Crafted and Cybriggs. Bar to Drink Alone In, Seiberg's. Seiberg's extensive drink menu with a variety of cocktails, wine, beer, and more pairs well with its famous wings, making a night alone a great opportunity for sports and excellent eats. And the finalist in that category, Little Lager and Narwhals Crafted. Barbecue, Pappy's Smokehouse. Slow smoke ribs, pulled pork, brisket, and legendary sides have kept Pappy's Smokehouse at the forefront of the St. Louis barbecue. Each tray is a reminder that great barbecue is worth waiting for. Finalists in that are Salt and Smoke and Sugar Fire Smokehouse. For breakfast, the Shack Breakfast and Lunch. Known for a playful menu and a generous portions, the Shack serves everything from hearty skillets and omelets to pancakes, burritos, and classic baked breakfast favorites. Finalist in this group, Hatched STL and Songbird. Here's a reader's choice for brewery, Four Hands Brewing Company. As one of St. Louis's largest craft breweries, Four Hands has the power to create great beer and make a great impact on the community. Through its citywide initiative, the brewery has raised nearly $500,000 for local nonprofits. Runners-up are the finalists of Civil Life Brewing Company and Shafley. The best brunch is the Shack Breakfast and Lunch. The Shack's immersive breakfast menu is matched only by its lunch menu, which offers delicious sandwiches, wraps, and burgers, making it the perfect option for brunch. Finalists in that category were Songbird and Twisted Tavern. Now we have the category of burger, and the High Point Drive-In is the winner in that category. This multi-unit local concept puts a creative spin on the classic roadside burger by using a proprietary brisket, chuck, short rib, beef blend, and inventive toppings. Perhaps better, never better than when they are on the signature Arch Deluxe Double Burger. Finalists in the burger category were Max Local Eats and Stacked STL. Taylor Lawton Twisted Tree Steakhouse is the chef in this category. Executive Chef Tyler Lawton is known for both his technical skill and genuine hospitality. His commitment to exceptional cooking and creating a welcoming dining experience has earned a loyal following of recent repeat customers. Finalist in this category was Chastain Canona at Canona's Hawaiian Grill and Nick Bogner at Soto. Chinese restaurant, Corner 17. The popular spot in the Loop serves up house-made noodles and a wide range of traditional Chinese fare. Finalists in that category, Sesame and Yang Ching. Chocolate Tour, Crown Candy Kitchen. Crown Candy Kitchen's delicious chocolates come in all shapes and sizes. Peanut butter cups, cherry cordials, custom chocolate bars, or even a gateway arch bar, all served in a classic St. Louis setting. Finalists in the chocolatier category were Bissinger's and Chocolate Chocolate Chocolate. Cocktails. Planter House is the winner in the cocktail category with a variety of seasonal cocktails and a long list of classics. The OG cocktail joint offers both variety and quality. Finalists in that category were Narwhals Crafted and The Fountain on Locust. Coffee House, Shaw's Coffee. Nestled on the hill, Shaw's Coffee roasts beans that have been sourced from around the world and wrap coffee lovers in a relaxing neighborhood environment. Finalist in the Coffee House category is Coarse Coffee Roasters and Upshot Coffee. Cupcakes. Jilly's Cupcake Bar and Cafe. Jilly's has won Food Network's Cupcake War twice, and USA Today named it one of the top 10 places to get a gourmet cupcake in the nation. With its list of monthly specialties and everyday favorites, Jilly's is a standard barrier for the local cupcake scene. And the finalist in that category was The Cup and Sweetheart. Desserts, Nathaniel Reed Bakery. Nathaniel Reed's decadent desserts delight both the eyes and the taste buds. Whether you're in the mood for chocolate For cookies, cakes, meringues, and macaroons, Nathaniel Reed Bakery has just the thing. And the finalist in the dessert category was the Fountain on Locust and Russell's Cafe. If you're looking for a diner, Southwest Diner is the place to go. It takes the inspiration from the American Southwest. Breakfast items include ahure ranchero and carne avocado, pork shoulder braised with red chili, and lunch serves up tortas, enchiladas, sopapillas, and smash burger, topped with the green chili, of course. 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Donuts. Old Town Donuts. Old Town Donuts continues and combines its winning streak this year by beating out 63 other donut shops across the country to nab the 64th title of Best Donuts in America. Try an old-fashioned donut fritter or a simple classic glazed. You can't go wrong here. And the finalists in the donut category were Donut Drive-In and The Donut Shop. Farmers Markets. Tower Grove is the winner in that category. For more than two decades, the Tower Grove Farmers Market has brought together makers, artisans, and food producers. Open Saturday mornings and Tuesday afternoons. It's a community favorite. Finalist in that category is Soulard Market and the Summit All Seasons Market. Fine Dining Restaurant. The winner is Trattoria Tacosta. Trattoria Tacosta brings sophisticated Italian cuisine to Sunset Hills. For dinner, enjoy an indulgent lobster ravioli, tutamar, or shrimp scampi, paired with an excellent wine from its extensive selection. And the finalists in the fine dining were Sado and Twisted Tree Steakhouse. Next, we have food truck, Kona Hawaiian Grill. Chastain Kona Okalani, a Hawaiian native, serves delectable Hawaiian cuisine from his custom-made food truck. Follow him on social media to track where he'll be. And the finalists were Man Meats and the Best Worst. French Fries, Lion's Choice. Although this local chain may be best known for its roast beef sandwiches, its fries are also standouts. Try the originals or mix it up with the chipotle bacon cheddar, chili cheese, or Italian beef trashed fries. Finalist in the French fry category, Joey B's and Steve's Hot Dogs. French restaurant, Brasserie by Niche. Gerald Gerard Kraft serves charming French cuisine in the heart of the Central West End. Can't miss classics include pan-seared trout almondine, confit duck leg, croque madame. Classic French and seasonal desserts options are worth leaving room for. The finalists in this category are Café Provençal and La Bamboucher. Fried chicken. The winner in that category is Hodak's Restaurant and Bar. Hodak's Fried Chicken continues to hold St. Louisans' hearts. Established in 1962, the restaurant features daily specials alongside its famous golden fried chicken. Finalist in the chicken category, Grace Meat and Three and Hobos at the Legion. Now, here's one that there's no how do you know why it's a category? Frozen custard. And the winner is, obviously, Ted Drews. Ted Drews has dished out the world-famous frozen custard to St. Louisans since 1929, and its popularity has only grown. Visit his locations on Chippewa or South Grand to see exactly why. Finalist in this category was Andy's Frozen Custard and Fritz's Frozen Custard. Greek restaurant, Olympia Kebab House in Tarvinia. Olympia got its start in 1980 as a Greek-style deli, but today it's known for its charming interior and patio dining. Perfect place to tuck into a plethora of Greek cuisine, including gyros, Muscasta and Spakakotala. Finalists in that category were Michael's Bar and Grill and Spiro's Restaurant. Now we have grocery store. Dierbergs Market is the winner in that category. A St. Louis mainstay offers everyday staples at affordable prices, all along with the deli, bakery, and even home delivery service. Finalists in that category were Fresh Thyme and Schnucks. 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Finalist in that category were Helen Fitzgerald's Irish Grill and Pub and Twisted Tree Steakhouse. Hidden Gem Restaurant.

This scenic spot in Columbia, Illinois, has exceptional sandwiches, pizza, flatbreads, cocktails, live music, and if you time it just right, glorious sunsets. Finalists in this category were Ed's Delicatessen and Olivia on the Hill. Next is ice cream, Clementine's Ice Cream. Local favorite Clementine's boast alcohol-infused naughty flavors and nice ones that embrace sweetness, so there's something for everyone. Finalists in the ice cream category were Singer's Ice Cream and Sugar Witch. Indian restaurants, House of India, Chef Talash Kumar brings a taste of India to University City through his specialties such as chicken tikka masala, dabali bairana, lamb sag, and pasar makahini, all of them are delightful for those craving traditional Indian cuisine. Finalists in that category were Himalayan Yeti and Saffron Indian Cuisine. Now, here's another category that probably people will talk about, Italian restaurants. And the winner is Charlie Guido's. For decades, chef owner Charlie Guido Jr.'s restaurant has been among St. Louis's premier Italian dining destinations thanks to its handmade pastries, premium steaks, and fresh seafood served with house-made Italian bread. Finalists in this category were Canetto's House of Pasta and Sushi Pasta. Italian restaurant, Mayo Ketchup. With empanadas, chalapassis, and sandwiches to boot, Mayo Ketchup, Latin American cuisine, gives diners a taste of Puerto Rico, the Dominican Republic, Colombia, and Cuba without ever leaving the city. Finalists in this category were El Pasanio Mexican Restaurant and Yamanje, Brazil. Liquor or wine store, Total Wine and More. 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And for convenience, customers can take advantage of express delivery. Finalists in that category were Randall's and the Wine and Cheese Place. Now we have Mexican restaurants, Arzola's Fajitas and Margaritas. Every beef fajita Arzola serves has been marinated for no less than 72 hours, paired with handmade guacamole, pico de gallo, legendary queso, and more. Arzola's remarkable Mexican fare has drawn fans for years. The runner-ups in that category were Amigos Cantina and the Mexican STL. Middle Eastern restaurant, Hagia Sophia. After more than two decades, the South City staple remains a go-to destination for classic Middle Eastern dishes, contemporary Mediterranean fare, and authentic Turkish cuisine. Semi-finalist, Sultan Mediterranean Restaurant and the Vine Cafe and Market. Mocktails, Narwhals Crafted. While Narwhals Crafted is known for its frozen cocktails, its selection of five mocktails is just as noteworthy. Try the Blackberry Jalapeno Split or Watermelon Mojito for all of Narwhals flavors without any of the buzz. Finalists in that category were Florida the D, and Hidden Gem. Okay, new restaurant, the Mexican STL. The versatile 370-seater in Chesterfield has quickly established itself as one of the area's standout new restaurants, pairing elevated Mexican cuisine with a striking interior and polished service. Finalist in the new restaurant category is the Great Heart Brewing Company and the Scottish Arms. Patio. Best patio in St. Louis is John D. McGurk's Irish Pub and Garden. McGurk's 15,000-square-foot patio bursts with color with its trees and flowers are in bloom. Soft lining and a fountain complete the tableau. The patio's perfect ambiance somehow makes McGurk's Irish classics taste even better. Finalists in that category were Billy G's and Joey B's. Pizza non-St. Louis style, Dewey's Pizza. 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

Now, who has the best sandwich in St. Louis? 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Its hot salami sandwich, which is an undisputed standout, but its deli favorites such as mortadella, hot roast beef, and an Italian trio are also incredible. Finalist in that category is Blue City Deli and the Gramophone. Specialty meats, DiGorgio's Italian Market. St. Louis is known for its vibrant Italian food, and DiGorgio's on the Hill supplies many of the ingredients that make those dishes possible. Located right in the middle of the neighborhood, DiGorgio's has a wide variety of pastas, cheeses, and wines to create the perfect Italian dinner. Finalist in that category was City Seafood STL and Global Foods Market. Sports Bar, Cyberg's. With locations throughout the St. Louis area, wide drink menu and famous wings, not to mention loads of other sports bar favorites, Cyberg's is a perfect place to catch a game, grab a beer, and unwind with friends. Finalist in that category, Frankie G's Bar and Grill, Helen Fitzgerald's Irish Grill and Pub. The best steakhouse, Twisted Tree Steakhouse. Born out of a collaboration between the owners of Cyberg's and Abadesi's Pear Tree Kitchen, Twisted Tree maintains an approachable atmosphere while delivering first-rate food. The steaks are unmatched and the ambiance is lovely. Finalist in that category, Citizen King's Steakhouse and Tucker's Place. If you're looking for sushi or Japanese restaurant, Sushi the major opponents with multiple locations across St. Louis, Sushi Ai rightfully prides itself on the traditional Japanese cuisine. Try Ondon or Yakisoba noodles or fill up on its unlimited sushi. Finalists in that category were Sado or Sushi Station. If you're looking for takeout, Saucy Pasta is the place to go. Fresh pasta is always within reach at Saucy Pasta. Signature dishes like chicken, fettuccine, and rigatoni carbonara makes it easy to bring home comfortable Italian dishes. Finalists in that category were Ed's Delicatessen and Joey B's. The Thai restaurant, Pad Thai St. Louis. Pad Thai St. Louis serves up traditional Thai cuisine, including its namesake dish, along with fried rice, curries, poke bowls, sushi, and more. The restaurant also offers a range of spice levels to help accommodate all palates. Finalists in that category were The King and I and T-Rock Thai. Vegetarian and vegan restaurants. Treehouse Restaurant. The South Grand Restaurant's vegetarian and vegan options are inspired by cuisines from all over the world. There's kimchi fried rice, mandros, hush puppies, and several sandwiches with meat substitutes that even carnivores will cheer for. Finals in that category was Pizza Head and Terror Tacos. Vietnamese Restaurant, Mei Li. Brentwood's Mei Li serves incredible pho, but Thai Nam Vang, Ban Kung Tam Ku, buns and noodle bowls in an upscale environment, along with an extensive menu of Chinese favorites. Opened in 1985, it is widely considered St. Louis's first Vietnamese restaurant. And the finalists in that category are D.D. Ma and Grand Bistro. Winery. La Chance Vineyard, set inside an historic log cabin in Kimswick, La Chance Winery and Restaurant pairs rustic charm with locally produced wines and hearty fare. The vineyard is in DeSoto, also offers an inviting escape just beyond the metro area. And the finalist in that category was Chateau Saint Genevieve Winery and Villa Antonio Winery. And the best wings in town, Cyberg's. For generations, Cyberg wings, tossed in the restaurant's signature hot sauce or one of its many other flavors, have set the local benchmark for the classic appetizer. Finalists in that category were Joey B's and the Stellar Hog. I'm going to jump back to the editor's favorite.

0: Bird, and here's their dream team. The chef is Bonnie Moore at Olive and Oak. When Chef Jesse Mensa told her boss, Mark Hinkle, that he was leaving Olive and Oak to move to Spain, she couldn't give him any time to worry about her successor. She found the perfect fit in her friend and colleague. There's no other way that this story could have been written, Medica says of Moore, taking the reins. She has so much to teach, to share, to bring to the kitchen in our restaurant group. A veteran chef who got her start in the business just a stone's throw away from Olive and Oak, Moore honed her craft at Annie Gunn's in the iconic Blackberry Farm in Tennessee before moving back to her hometown last year. Although she considers herself a simple cook, Moore's talent is undeniable. Yet it's her humility and hospitality-forward approach that sets her apart. It's important to show your team that you can be vulnerable, Moore says. Editor's choice for the server, Armani Franklin at El Molino del Sorrente. Years ago, during Franklin's first restaurant gig, a woman sat down in his section, clearly upset and needing to decompress. He was kind to her, got her a simple soup and salad, and thought nothing more of it until he discovered a note she left. I have had one of the worst days of my life, but your service helped me a lot, and I appreciate you. This hospitality could turn someone's day around, made him realize the importance of what he does as an ethos that still animates him all these years later. Armani embodies the spirit of what we strive for, which is providing guests an experience of lesser-known regional Mexican cuisine with warmth, says co-owner Jeff Henry. That he can do that with an ever-evolving seasonal menu while providing exemplary service and even a bit of good-natured humor sprinkled in speaks volume to his dedication as a hospitality professional. Restaurant visionary Kevin Brennan. Few restaurateurs have shaped the Central West End and social scene like Brennan. Kevin is a quintessential restaurateur, someone with a unique eye for design and aesthetics, who has traveled and eaten enough around the world that he understands food and hospitality at a deep level, says John Perkins, who leads the culinary team at the Noble Crown, Underground Crown, and Brennan's latest chapter and perhaps his most ambitious yet. Opened earlier this year, the Noble Crown is a collaboration with the St. Louis Chess Club that transformed the former Culpeppers into a polished neighborhood bistro. Across the intersection, Brennan will soon launch the Marvel S. Fox, a playful modern old-school sports tavern and funhouse. The concepts are part of Brennan's vision to restore one of St. Louis's most iconic corners as a lively destination for dining, drinking, and gathering. Owner Jordan Goodman, Good Company et al. Goodman always knows he wanted to be a restaurateur. Now, as he leads a growing restaurant group that he began with Clear Ice Concept, Good Ice, he's thinking about something bigger, economic development. That vision is on full display in the Grove, where Goodman will soon have five dining concepts: Good Company, Apri, Gio Bruno, Malo, and the forthcoming Biara. He believes that this sort of momentum is important and guided by the notion that restaurants are not just places where people go to enjoy a great meal. They are the drivers of the growth and prosperity of the communities. I definitely have this thing that if you tell me I can't do something, I'm going to work a way around it and to do it, Goodman says. And on a bigger scale, that is how I feel about St. Louis. Our restaurant can be a real driver of what is possible. And bartender Annika Grindanu at the Saigon Cafe. Grindanu is more than a bartender. She's also a storyteller. Her winning drink at this year's Central West End cocktail party, dubbed Cathedral Fire, was a stunning melange of flavor, but also a vivid experience. Every cocktail can tell a story before you take the first sip, whether it's about travel, something or someone you love, or a memory. she says. Even if it's a person enjoying the cocktail never hears that story, they can taste it, visualize it, and be transported. That soulful approach permeates everything Grudu does at Saigon's Cafe. Alongside bar manager Eddie Hasse, Grundenu helps create an immersive experience that provides both comfort and the push to try something new. She says the goal is to leave you feeling better than when you arrived. Here are a few sidebars, new and next. St. Louisans love to see their local favorites grow, whether they're small spots like Taco Buddha, a third location in Bonnacle Heights, or the new Katie's, a standalone pizza and pasta restaurant in Crestwood. Arzoli's Fajitas and Margaritas opened a second spot in St. Charles. Rosarita's Cantina added a 21,000 square foot outpost in O'Fallon, Missouri, with 450 seats. Corner 17 brought its Chinese cuisine to a third location, and Teak Rock Thai settled into a permanent new home in Shaw. St. Louisans also love good comeback story, and lately there have been plenty to celebrate. One of the most heartwarming is Stella Blues, which has reopened after a devastating fire thanks to employees' elbow grease. The Scottish Arms returned with new ownership in the same cozy, wood-paneled Central West End location, while another UK favorite, the London Tea Room, relocated to a beautifully designed space under the original owner's nephews. The Gin Room brought back the beloved fare of Cafe Nasha. Ben Promo's Florentine relocated after the 2025 tornado. And then there's a timeless classic, Uncle Bill's Pancake House, refurbished to its 1961 glory. On the move. Sometimes the best move is just down the street. In Clayton, Sushi AI outgrew its tiny Central Avenue storefront, relocated to a corner space twice the size, only to become busier than ever. 57-year-old The Posh Nosh found a new home less than a mile from its longtime flagship, while in the Central West End, Mainlander moved forward up Euclid Avenue to a slightly larger space that still keeps tables in high demand. Didi Ma booted its Web Row building, and Sando Shack claimed one of Maplewood's most prominent corners at Sutton and Manchester's. Farmer Market's favorites Tea Rack Thai finally put down a permanent roots with a brick-and-mortar restaurant in Shaw, and Songbird's new Morgan Ford restaurant with twice the seating has devotees singing its praises. I'm going to end today with Ask George. Why some St. Louis restaurants don't accept prepaid Visa gift cards. The cards may work like cash at retailers, but some local restaurateurs say gratuity holds and reimbursement issues can make them surprisingly complicated at restaurants. And this is dated August 28th. I have to admit that this was a new one for me. I thought Visa gift cards were as good as cash, often better, and could be used anywhere that plastic cards were accepted. Turns out that's not the case. The question is tied to use a questionnaire tried to use one at Twisted Tree, the popular local steakhouse that's part of the Seiberg family of restaurants, and was politely told the restaurant doesn't accept them. This was collaborated by a restaurant representative who wrote, quote, when a guest at a restaurant pays with a prepaid Visa card, Visa withholds the total check amount plus 2%. This is an automatic feature built into the card that we have no control over. Prepaid gift cards are best utilized at convenience stores, grocery store, gas station, in-person mall, Amazon, etc., as the entire amount can be deducted without holds for an intended gratuity. Visa or any prepaid gift card company do not reimburse our company for prepaid gift cards until 6 months to some 3 years later. We have experienced guests tipping on a prepaid card over the amount of the card. In these circumstances, we do not receive that money back and we take it as a loss. There is no way to prevent this from happening because the reimbursement process is too slow. Therefore, we do not accept these as payments. We also heard from some other restaurateurs, Tony Giannano of Giannano Family Restaurants. Restaurant transactions work differently than retail purchases, he says, whose restaurants don't accept them either. The biggest issue is tip authorization, so no, we do not. Scott Jansky of OG Hospitality Group, that's the Shack, the Tavern Kitchen, Corner Pub and Grill. We accept prepaid Visa gift cards at all of our locations, but if the guest notes that it is a prepaid card and should have a specific balance, we explain that prepaid cards can be challenging to use at an establishment that accepts gratuity. This is because the card company automatically places a 20% hold on the card's value when it is run, preventing it from being authorized for the full amount. We then advise the guest to use the card at a retail store, grocery store, gas station. Kai Pastonio of Cafe Napoli, we accept prepaid Visa gift cards, but can only run up to 80% of the tab on that card. However, the additional 20% can be left as a gratuity in our system. If we tried to run a Visa prepaid gift card for its full amount, it would decline. So if it's a $100 tab, I can only swipe the card for $80. The customer would have to leave an additional 20 to cover the tab, but then they could leave the 20 tip on the gift card. It's very weird way that the system is set up, but that's how our machines are set up as well. Bottom line, we accept them, but imagine how difficult it is to explain to a customer at the table. On its part, Visa says here that prepaid Visa cards can indeed be used at restaurants and explains that many restaurants authorize as much as 20% above the check to accommodate a tip. If that authorization exceeds the card's remaining balance, the transaction is declined. Visa also says a customer can potentially specify an amount to charge to the prepaid card and pay the remainder another way, but importantly, only if the merchant's policy and payment process permit split transactions. It all sounds very complicated to me. Well, next week we have other areas to discover in the A-List Awards. It's kind of interesting. There's so many restaurants I've never heard of. So we have food. We did food, drink, and nightlife. The other ones coming up, the Reader's Choices are entertainment, arts, culture, and entertainment. We'll take a look at that. We'll look at the Reader's Choice and the Editor's Favorite. So that's what we'll do next week. And this is Sue Bolin wishing you all a great week. And it's supposed to be extremely hot this week, so stay cool.
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2: Good evening. This evening, expect clear skies. Tonight, expect clear skies with a low near 81. Wednesday, expect sunshine with a high near 104. Wednesday night, look for cloudy skies with a low near 76. Thursday, expect light rain showers with a high near 83. Get your weather every hour right here on Mind's Eye Radio, your virtual newsstand.
3: In Belleville and Fairview Heights, it's sunny and 90 degrees. In Collinsville, it's partly cloudy and 89 degrees.
4: 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Game time is at 7:30 p.m. On Wednesday, October 28th, the Portland Timbers come to town. Game time is at 7:30 p.m. And in our last audio-described game of the season, on Saturday, October 31st, City SC hosts San Diego FC. Kickoff is at 2 p.m. For the full list of events and links to purchase tickets, visit our calendar at bit.ly/upcoming-ad-events.
5: This is CNN Soledad O'Brien for the Do the Right Thing Challenge. Violent crime is affecting the lives of children all over the country. George is a junior high student who lives on a Native American reservation in Arizona. And if you think violence only affects kids in inner cities, listen to his story.
6: One night, my 23-year-old cousin was driving home from work on the reservation. Gabriel had a family and a job at the local casino. He was a lot of fun, a good man, and a nice person. Because he was that kind of person, he picked up two hitchhikers that night. He did not know they were involved in gangs or drugs. One of the men held him, while the other stabbed him 8 times in the chest. The FBI investigated Gabriel's murder, and said the men killed Gabriel because they thought he had drugs and money with him that night. But he had no drugs, and had very little money. 15 years ago, there were hardly any drugs here. 10 years ago, there were no gangs. 5 years ago, there were hardly any murders. I know that drugs, alcohol, and gangs are not the answer. 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I know this every time I think of Gabriel.
5: 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I'm Soledad O'Brien.
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1: Good evening. 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

Welcome to the Central Illinois News Roundup on Mind's Eye Radio. Wendy Roylance reporting for September 3rd through September 10th. These are the headlines. An extreme heat warning in Central Illinois in place until Saturday evening, September 5th. I'll let you know where you can cool off for relief. Mattoon, Illinois has joined the ranks of cities issuing a one-year data center moratorium. Illinois faces a critical shortage of volunteer firefighters and health care for the homeless. One medical school has found a way to bring health care to people without access.

We begin tonight looking at Central Illinois weather. Extreme heat warning in Central Illinois and most of the state in place until later September 5th. That's Saturday night. Where can you go to cool off for relief in Central Illinois? Several organizations and agencies around Central Illinois are available as cooling centers as dangerous heat hits our area. The city of Peoria said the lobby of the police department at 600 Southwest Adams Street is open Monday through Friday from 9 to 5 p.m. City fire stations are open from 7 to 7 p.m. every day. Those using a fire station as a cooling center may have to leave if firefighters are called away. The Peoria Public Library is welcoming those seeking shelter from the heat, and they have five locations throughout the city. Dream Center in Peoria is also a cooling center. And there are other lists available on Heart of Illinois and also by calling 211. This is a hot week, and many organizations are coming together, including the Canton Police and Fire Departments, Farmington City Hall, Salvation Army Canton, and Fulton County 360 Life Center, Tazewell County Sheriff's Office, and more. In Bloomington, the Bloomington Public Library, also Connect Transit Bus Station, Salvation Army Safe Harbor, Home Sweet Home Ministries, Denny's on El Dorado, and Walmart on Market Street are available for you to cool off. In Normal, Uptown Station, Meyer on College Avenue, and Walmart on Greenbrier, all available. And we'll take a look at what's available in the Champaign-Urbana area. With extreme heat warnings still in effect across Central Illinois through Saturday night, the highs are going to be in the mid-90s up to 100 degrees. It's important that you drink plenty of water and limit your time outdoors. And many people will be heading out to see the Illini start the season tonight regardless. It's important that anyone who is outside should use a lot of caution, umbrellas, jugs of water, anything possible to stay cool. The normal cooling centers are the libraries, malls, nonprofits, and homeless shelters that open their doors to help people stay cool and, most importantly, keep them out of the sun. In Champaign County, the city of Champaign has a big list of resources with information on emergency shelters and cooling centers, meal services. For cooling centers, they recommend the Salvation Army, 2212 North Market Street in Champaign. It's open on Monday from 9 a.m. to 5 p.m. and Tuesday through Friday from 9 a.m. to 3 p.m. Salt and Light, 1819 South Philo Road in Urbana. Open from Monday through Saturday from 8 a.m. to 8 p.m. There's Forum Fitness Center, 200 West Flessner Avenue in Rantoul. That's 200 West F like Frank, L-E-S as in Sam, S as in Sam, N-E-R, Flessner Avenue in Rantoul. Open daily from 6 a.m. to 8 p.m. There's the Rantoul Public Library, 106 West Flessner Avenue in Rantoul. That's open 9 a.m. to 9 p.m. Monday through Friday, 9 a.m. to 5 p.m. on Saturday, and 1 to 5 p.m. on Sunday. The Champaign-Urbana Public Health District has a list of cooling centers. The cooling centers in Champaign-Urbana would be the Health and Wellness Center, the Public Health District's building, and both the Champaign and Urbana libraries are spaces people can meet. They can also visit to cool down in Rantoul at the police department. So there are many places willing to welcome you to get you out of this warm temperature. In Vermilion County, the Vermilion County Emergency Management Agency has a number of cooling centers available for community members. It includes the Dwelling Place First Presbyterian Church, 100 North Franklin in Danville, Illinois, open Monday and Friday, 10 a.m. to 3 p.m. Call them at 217-213-5308. Then we have the Chris Healthy Aging Center, C-R-I-S, Healthy Aging Center, 309 North Franklin in Danville.
Open Monday through Friday, 8 a.m. to 4 p.m. The phone number is 217-443-2999. 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Danville Village Mall, 2917 North Vermilion in Danville. Open Monday through Saturday, 11 a.m. to 7 p.m. on Sunday, noon to 5. Danville Public Library, 319 North Vermilion in Danville, Monday through Friday, 8 a.m. to 7 p.m., Saturday from 8 a.m. to 4:30 p.m., and the Danville Family YMCA, 1111 North Vermilion in Danville, open Monday through Thursday, 5 a.m. to 8 p.m., and Friday from 5 a.m. to 7 p.m., Saturday, 6:30 a.m. to 2 p.m. The Emergency Management Agency adds that more locations are available, but these numbers, community members should probably call and check. Hoopston City Hall. Hoopston City Hall, 301 West Main in Hoopston. It's open daily from 7 a.m. to 7 p.m. Well, the excessive heat warning is in effect. 217-283-5196. We also have Ridge Farm Village Hall, 15 West Woodyard in Ridge Farm. Wednesday through Friday, open 8 a.m. to 3 p.m. while these excessive heat warnings are in effect. And you can call 217-247-2239. Potomac Village Hall, 310 West State Street in Potomac. Open Monday through Thursday from 8 a.m. to 2 p.m. while warnings are in effect. You can call 217-987-6900. Oakwood Fire and Ambulance, 527 South Oakwood Street. It's open while these excessive heat warnings are in effect. 217-354-4255. The Macon County Emergency Management Agency is encouraging you to take precautions against heat-related illnesses, limiting outdoor activities to the very early morning or later evening, staying hydrated even in air conditioning. The Emergency Management Agency said it's important to check in on people who are at a higher risk of heat-related illness while these temperatures are extreme. Community members who may not have air conditioning, they are welcome to the locations I mentioned, and I have more coming up. There are more places available for residents to stay cool. The Decatur Civic Center. Civic Center is located at 1 Gary K. Anderson Plaza in Decatur, Monday through Friday, 9 a.m. to 5 p.m. There's the Decatur Public Library, 130 North Franklin Street in Decatur. It's open from Monday through Thursday, 9 a.m. to 8 p.m. and Friday through Saturday, 9 a.m. to 5:30 p.m. The Macon County Department of Human Services, 1027 North Water Street in Decatur. Macon County Department of Human Services, 1027 North Water Street in Decatur, Illinois. It's open from Monday through Friday, 8:30 a.m. until 5 p.m. Blue Mound Village Hall, 309 North Railroad Avenue in Blue Mound, Illinois. Open from Monday through Friday, 7:30 a.m. to 4 p.m. Forsyth Public Library, 268 South Elwood Street in Forsyth. Forsyth is a lovely town if you haven't visited. Monday, Tuesday, and Thursday, 9 a.m. to 7 p.m. Wednesday and Friday, they can also welcome you from 9 a.m. to 5 p.m. Saturday, 9 a.m. to 1 p.m. The Forsyth Public Library is an excellent choice. Friends Creek Community Building, 101 East Elm Street in Argenta, open 24/7 as needed from Saturday through Tuesday. Give them a call at 217-620-5438 for more information. Harristown Village Hall, 185 North Kembark Street in Decatur, open from Monday through Friday, 9 a.m. to 5 p.m. Macon City Hall, 10539 South Woodcock Road in Macon.
That is open Monday through Friday, 7 a.m. to 3:30 p.m. Moroa City Hall, 120 South Locust Street in Moroa, Monday through Friday, 9 a.m. to 3 p.m. It is closed for lunch from noon to 1 p.m. Then Mount Zion Convention Center, 1400 Mount Zion Parkway in Mount Zion, Illinois, open from Monday through Friday, 7:30 a.m. until 4 p.m. The Oasis Day Center, 243 West Cerro Gordo Street in Decatur. Oasis Day Center is located at 243 West Cerro, C-E-R-R-O, Gordo, G-O-R-D-O Street in Decatur. 7 days a week, 7 a.m. until 5 p.m. They do take a break and are closed between 11:30 a.m. to 1 p.m. So they are open 7 a.m. to 5 p.m. with that break, 11:30 a.m. to 1 p.m., which they might not have you be there then. Warrensburg Village Hall, 155 Main Street in Warrensburg, open from Monday through Friday. No breaks there. You can stay all day, 9 a.m. until 4:30 p.m. That's the Warrensburg Village Hall. Moving on to DeWitt County. DeWitt County is also offering locations for community members to cool down in this very dangerous extreme heat warning. In fact, Central Illinois farmers are now facing a moderate drought. So it's serious. We need to be careful. We need to make sure our friends and loved ones are safe. In DeWitt County, Vespasian Warner Library, 310 North Quincy Street in Clinton. Open Monday through Thursday, 9 a.m. until 7 p.m. Friday, 9 a.m. until 5 p.m. Saturday, 9 a.m. to 1 p.m. It will be closed on Sunday. DeWitt County Friendship Center, 410 East Main Street in Clinton. Open from Monday through Friday from 8 a.m. until 3 p.m. And then there's Piatt County. The Piatt County Emergency Management Agency has confirmed several places for residents are available to keep cool. These are during normal business hours. The Monticello Community Building is called the Garden Center, 201 North State Street in Monticello. Bement Town Hall, 148 West Bodman, B-O-D-M-A-N in Bement, the Housing Authority of Piatt County. 103 West First Street in Hammond, and local libraries are also available during hours of operation. The state of Illinois is also maintaining a map with cooling centers, locations, and hours on the website. Iroquois County Emergency Management Agency is ringing in and says with the dangerously hot and high humidity expected this week, there are several cooling centers available for the community. It's to give residents relief from the heat. Ashcombe Coliseum, 117 East Main Street in Ashcombe, Chebanese Community Building, 185 South Chestnut Street in Chebanese, Illinois, Cisna Park Village Hall, 109 West Church Street in Cisna Park, Gilman City Hall, 215 North Central Street in Gilman, Iroquois West Central School District number 10, 529 East 2nd Street in Gilman. Milford Community Center, that's within the City Hall at 15 Southwest Avenue in Milford. Milford Christian Church, 811 East Hickory Street in Milford. Sheldon Public Library, 125 North 5th Street in Sheldon. Watseka Public Library would be 201 South 4th Street in Watseka. There's the Walmart also in Watseka, 1790 East Walnut Street in Watseka. Trinity Church, 1658 East Walnut Street in Watseka. The Iroquois County Administrative Building is at 1001 East Grant Street in Watseka. And Iroquois County Central School District number 9 Administration Office, 1411 Lafayette Street in Watseka. And another note from the Iroquois County Emergency Management Agency. Take a few minutes to check on elderly relatives, neighbors, friends, anyone who may be especially vulnerable during this period
of dangerous heat. A simple phone call or visit can make a significant difference. We encourage churches, civic organizations, and community groups to check on their members and help ensure everyone has a safe place to stay cool. We have intense heat, we have humidity, and we have a moderate drought. The state of Illinois is also facing a critical shortage of volunteer firefighters. Will enough people answer the call? The number of volunteers nationwide, in fact, is shrinking, and unpaid volunteers are often the lifeblood of community firefighting at the lowest level in decades, according to the National Fire Protection Association. Nobody wants to do anything for the community anymore, said Carroll Fire Protection District Chief James Green. He said, we're seeing kids who would rather play on their computers than go out and get dirty. Let's face it, this is one of those things where you go out and get dirty. At one point earlier this year, the Carroll Fire Department in Urbana was down to just 4 volunteers, a number that climbed to 10. All of the department volunteers are unpaid. According to the U.S. Bureau of Labor Statistics, the number of firefighters in Illinois in 2019 was 17,180 firefighters, but just 4 years later, the number of firefighters dropped to 14,950 firefighters. That's a 13% decline. Departments say there are several factors. One is obviously the low to no pay. Another is that it's dangerous, and young parents don't volunteer because of children's school and sports activities. With several heat warnings in effect in our area, it's hard just to go outside for a bit. But imagine if you lived outside all year round. Homelessness continues to be a problem in Central Illinois, and now a start, healthcare for the homeless. One street medicine team is taking healthcare to the streets to help people who live outside, people without any access. It's through SIU Medical School, and it's a mobile clinic called SIU Street Medicine. They want to connect with Springfield's homeless residents to provide care. A team through SIU, Southern Illinois University, is taking medicine to a whole new level, taking it to the streets, aiming to break down barriers and improve access for people who do not have regular health care. The SIU Street Medicine Program actually started providing services in June. They don't want to go into a big, busy doctor's office because they may not have showered. They've slept in the woods for a couple of days, said LaDoris Ramsey. She's a licensed practice nurse with the program. They don't want to go in and be judged, so we go to them. Dr. Cammie Harless is a director of the Street Medicine Program at SIU. She's an assistant professor at SIU and said the program began after the team learned of a curriculum grant to expand training for family medicine residents. The team is made up of a doctor, nurse, student resident, community health worker, and a program coordinator. Harless said Tuesday afternoons is the team's traditional street outreach clinic when care is delivered using an SIU-branded van that travels around the community to provide clinics for people who are homeless and in need of primary care services. There's a lot of outreach to figure out who is most in need that day and who we're going to put on our list to be seen. Typically, we have 7 to 8 people we intend to see that day. Dr. Harless talks to patients while sitting on a foldable stool and uses equipment carried by the team in large backpacks. The other team members connect with those in the area and help provide referrals to other resources. We meet folks where they are, and sometimes that is a medical thing and sometimes it's not. We say on our team that the goal of a first visit is a second visit, said Harless. The team returns to similar places every week to build relationships and trust. Ramsey says each team member is connected by a common desire to care for the forgotten. We're from all different walks of life, but it's a common denominator to make a difference, said Ramsey. When they see us coming, they know that it's more than just words. There is a heart behind that.
The street medicine program is not only for people without homes. The team also helps people without insurance, transportation, and facing any other hardship. While the street medicine team has only been operating since June of this year, they have had several success stories. You watch as their wounds start healing, said Ramsey. And with the wound healing comes self-care. Confidence goes up, and then they start trusting and believing that they could maybe talk to the person about housing, or maybe I can talk to someone about my addiction. In Champaign-Urbana, the Cunningham Children's Home is getting $100,000 to help make dreams come true for students in their care. One family has established a $100,000 legacy fund in honor of a brother, Michael. Michael spent time at the Cunningham Children's Home in the 1970s. The organization says it will use the money to provide experiences for kids. They want to promote creativity, curiosity, and connection. They want to use the money to help children find unique therapy methods. They say the funding is being put to use right away, and it will all benefit the children. And this is not going to administrative salaries, administrative costs. This is not going to building new buildings, said Marlon Livingston, the Cunningham Children's Home CEO. This particular fund will go directly to the kids and meeting their needs for these special modalities. They hope that the gift from this family will inspire others to donate. And Livingston said the donations like these allow Cunninghams to care for children in ways they wouldn't be able to without special funding. Mercy Gardens is providing food for the hungry. The Good Samaritan in Decatur is seeing more people show up at its doors with cutbacks in federal programs like SNAP. Good Samaritan does not receive federal funding while providing daily hot meals 7 days a week throughout the year. To help provide fresh vegetables, the inn established the Mercy Gardens. They developed on 6 acres of land donated by the city of Decatur. The foods grown include tomatoes, cucumbers, peppers, onions, and several other things. The public is invited to visit Mercy Gardens from 4 to 6 p.m. on Thursday, September 10th. The garden will soon be selling mums and pumpkins to help raise money. Central Illinois farmers are experiencing a bit of stress. There is a moderate drought, a D1 category, for most of the area. It is expected to reduce lower crop yields and cause stress for local farmers after a dry late summer. Parts of the region are several inches behind normal rainfall since early summer, leading to rapidly falling soil moisture. The early summer rain protected the corn crop from severe damage, but now the dry August into dry September has negatively affected late planted soybeans by stunting pods and ear sizes. Some area farmers have started early harvesting due to extremely dry field conditions. Others are hoping for a dry fall to ease field work. There is a fire danger. Dry vegetation and high late summer temperatures have elevated the risk of field fires across the region. I'm looking at the U.S. Drought Monitor. The D0 category means soil moisture declines and lawns can start to turn brown in places. We are in a D1 category for a lot of central Illinois. The fireworks are banned. Row crops and pastures show drought stress. Trees show drought stress, and wildlife are eating more crops. So that's where we are right now, is in the D1 category. We're not at D2, but there could be impact on the early season of harvest.

I'm recording this as a news digest and broadcasting right now at 5 p.m. Central Standard Time on Thursday, September 3rd. At this broadcast, 94 degrees and sunny on the University of Illinois campus. It does feel like 104 degrees. And again, they have their Illini football game tonight, so they need to be sure that they have jugs of water, umbrellas, anything they can do to be cool. Sunset tonight, 7:21 p.m. Tonight, a few clouds time to time, low near 74 degrees. Winds still south to southwest, 5 to 10 miles per hour. Moving now on to Friday, September 4th. Sunny skies despite a few afternoon clouds. Thunderstorms are possible. High near 93 as a base before heat index. Winds will be light and variable. The UV index will be 8. So remember, again, we're still in that heat warning, extreme heat warning. So be sure to stay cool and stay hydrated. Sunscreen and hats. Humidity 65%. Partly cloudy skies on Friday, September 4th, low about 70 degrees, winds light and variable. And moving on now to Saturday, still in that extreme heat warning for Central Illinois. Saturday, the high 92 degrees as a base. Thunderstorms are possible. Partly cloudy skies, winds northeast at 5 to 10 miles per hour. At night, a few clouds, low 69 degrees. Winds light and variable, the UV index still 8. Stay hydrated, wear sunscreen, wear the hat, humidity 36%. Sunday, we cool off just a bit, Sunday, September 6th. Intervals of clouds and sunshine, high 88. Winds west at 5 to 10 miles per hour, out of that heat warning. UV indexed an 8, humidity 69%. Still need to pay attention to what we do when the UV index is high. At night, mostly clear skies, low 69 degrees, winds light and variable. Turning now to Monday, September 7th. Partly cloudy skies, high 86 degrees, winds northwest at 5 to 10 miles per hour. The UV index coming in at 7, humidity 63%. At night, a few clouds, low near 70, winds will be light and variable. Turning now to Tuesday, September 8th. Sunshine along with some cloudy days. Cloudy intervals will show up, high about 91 degrees, getting warmer. Wind southwest at 5 to 10 miles per hour. The UV index coming in at 7. Humidity 60% at night. Generally fair skies. Low 71 degrees. Wind south at 5 to 10 miles per hour. Now on Wednesday. Wednesday, September 9th, intervals of clouds and sunshine, high 93 degrees, wind southwest at 5 to 10 miles per hour. The heat returns. The UV index will be at 7, humidity at 60%. Partly cloudy skies during the evening, a few showers developing later during the night. Low 69 degrees, wind southwest at 5 to 10 miles per hour. Chance of rain, 30%. I will be broadcasting again on Tuesday, September 15th, and I will have the latest forecast for you then. Moving on to the second part of our broadcast, our top headlines now for the second half. The dangerous heat continues to stay in the news. The feel-like temperatures are soaring past 100 degrees, up to 105 degrees across the region. It's prompting extreme heat warnings. Storm recovery, state and local emergency managers are surveying severe storm damage as counties look for that badly needed federal assistance. Springfield water main break. A major water main break flooded Monroe Street, stalling downtown Springfield businesses. And Illinois Wesleyan University celebrates the grand opening of its new collaborative student innovation hub. We will have a look. And the Illini football opener. Fans head to Memorial Stadium for the new home opener. They face new traffic patterns, parking adjustments, and the heat warning. Federal agencies have been in Central Illinois combing through rubble as they survey damage from storms. Central Illinois residents are hoping for federal
help. In Vermilion County, still picking up pieces after tornado and heavy winds last month. Hopefully, disaster assistance is on the way. Agencies like the Federal Emergency Management Agency, the Illinois Emergency Management Agency, Small Business Administration, all have been assessing damage this week in Champaign and Ford counties and along the whole state. They've been marking down what damage the storm left behind. They're requesting federal help from President Trump. The programs that might be of assistance to them are something that they will need to put together the information to determine whether or not a federal assistance program might be something that Illinois will qualify for. And then they would submit a request to the president for a major disaster declaration and federal assistance. Clayton Kutemeyer, Deputy Director of the Office of Emergency Management for the IEMA, is helping to head up this program. He said the House assessments will be finished this week. They plan to stop in Vermilion County later today, and next week they will combine all the data with the Federal Emergency Management Agency. Turning now to Springfield, the downtown businesses have been stalled after a major water main break. Downtown businesses are now picking up the pieces after a major water break flooded Monroe Street in downtown Springfield. With weeks ahead before the street returns to full function, the city and businesses are worried about what's next. Monroe Street was flooded with several inches of water after a 2-foot, 75-year-old water main broke on Thursday. Joe Galliana's, Dumb Records, and upcoming businesses, the bus stop, are flooded from the break. The city of Springfield said it could take up to 2 weeks for the streets to be repaired. My business partner sent me a video about water being out in the front of the building, and I was confused. It looks like a pool out there, said the co-owner of the bus stop, Troy Minton. Definitely shocking because you don't expect to see anything like that, especially because we've been here every single day for the last since April, he said. The city of Springfield said they will remain in contact with the affected businesses while they assess damage. Public Works will focus on removing the damaged water main over the next 2 weeks. The road can't be repaired until the work is finished. While Joe Galliana's and Dumb Records are returning to business, the bus stop was a brand new bar coming to town, and the owner said everyone was welcome. They were supposed to open on Friday after the water main break, but the owner said the break has set them back months due to flooding in the entire basement. We lost 90% of our inventory, as in liquor and things like that, said Minton. Definitely wasn't a good night, especially all the time and effort and the money we put into the place to change the whole place around. And then for it to be completely gone a day before we were supposed to open, it is demoralizing. Minton said because the water main break didn't happen inside the building, both property and business insurance won't cover any of the costs. Down the street at 5th Street Gem, Alderwoman Lakeisha Purchase is hosting a fundraiser for the bus stop this Friday. It'll be hundreds of thousands of dollars and months before the bus stop can finally open. In sports, the Fighting Illini football played their first game tonight against the UAB Blazers at 8 p.m. Central Time. The game will be played at Geist Memorial Stadium on the University of Illinois campus. It will be broadcasted by the Big Ten Network. Many changes for those going to the game tonight, including an extreme heat warning for fans. The university is promising several major traffic, parking, and stadium technology upgrades. For example, lot-specific routes, a new traffic routing system is in effect, assigning specific driving routes to each parking lot starting 3.5 hours before kickoff. Also, all single-game parking operations will be fully cashless, requiring a credit or debit card. Pickup and drop-off zones are located now at the State Farm Center Circle for rideshare. Inside the stadium, technology will be different. There will be new video boards. Fans will debut the massive new South End Zone video, displaying about 17,300 square feet. Also, there will be new sideline ribbons and outside-facing
screens. The whole stadium now will be Wi-Fi. Complete stadium-wide wireless access is live in all concourses and seating areas. The school has also added LED lights and audio. Upgraded LED lighting enables new in-game light shows, and it will have a brand new stadium audio system. There will be some new food options at the game as well. They have provided more food vendors. You can now get Chick-fil-A, Jersey Mike's, Crumble Cookie, Dippin' Dots, alongside that special Block I soft pretzel. As fans arrive, the new parking system is designed to reduce traffic backups and improve the flow around Memorial Stadium and help fans get to their parking areas more quickly so they can get in, enjoy the game, and as you know, they want them to buy some food. Illini Athletics changing how fans drive to parking lots during Fighting Illini football games this season. Start

Athletics encourages fans to plan ahead and follow these posted directions tonight for game night. In terms of sports predictions, the Illini are heavily favored to win tonight against the UAB Blazers. The matchup will be the season opener, UAB Blazers versus the Illinois Fighting Illini. Models say Illinois has a 96.3% chance to win. So Illinois is favored by 27.5 points. The kickoff will be at 8 o'clock tonight on the Big Ten Network. And also on the University of Illinois campus, Research Park is hosting a ribbon cutting for a new purpose-built brand research facility. The grand opening of the new facility at the University of Illinois Research Park took place today, Thursday. The new purpose-built research and development facility is open and inside what it will be known as a wet lab among scientists. This is where engineering and science students will test liquids, chemicals, and they will conduct biological and chemical tests. Members of the Gurnee-based company said the fact that the collaboration is taking place within the state is a big win for everyone. University of Illinois is just a great university with excellent scientific and engineering talent that it allows us to really do something locally, according to Sawila Aldrin, Vice President of RD Regulatory at Purpose Built Brands. It's an easy drive to our headquarters as well, which means that we can be on site as needed and do hands-on work with the students. The University of Illinois said they have been working towards this ribbon cutting since the beginning of the year. The facility at 2109 South Oak Street, Suite 100 Be Like Boy in Champaign, Illinois. And in Mattoon, a one-year data center moratorium unanimously approved by the Mattoon City Council after nearly 50 minutes of discussion. The Mattoon City Council unanimously approved a one-year moratorium on large-scale data centers. During a meeting on Tuesday night, the board voted 5-0 in favor of approving a resolution to enact a reoccurring annual moratorium specifically on large-scale data center developments over 21,780 square feet. This ordinance does not allow data centers of this size and larger to be built directly adjacent to each other, as this would just be treated as one project. A number of community members spoke during public comment with concerns regarding the topic of data centers at the meeting. The resolution that passed is also not a zoning action. That would require public notice and hearings, which would significantly lengthen the process to about a month and a half.

turning back to our top story, the extreme heat warning in central Illinois and honestly much of the state. The extreme heat warning has caused the metal components of Chicago's movable bridges to expand and jamming the structure so they now often can't close properly. The heat is affecting the bridges and especially the metal expansion. High temperatures and heat indexes over 100 degrees cause the old iron and steel parts of the bridges to expand. Once a bridge is raised to let a boat pass, the expanded metal has no room for the structural pieces to then fit back together and lock. There have been problems on the DuSable Lakeshore Drive Bridge and the Torrance Avenue Bridge, both stuck in the raised position during a recent heat wave, causing hours of heavy traffic. Crews are working to fix it by using water from the Chicago Fire Department to try to spray down these bridges, cool water directly onto the steel and iron beams. Once they hose down the bridge and cool the metal down, they're forcing it to contract back to its normal size so crews can lower it into place. The two Chicago bridges are on the far south side, according to the Chicago Department of Transportation. And Chicago officials say the extreme heat is to blame for the DuSable Lakeshore Drive Bridge being stuck in that raised position.

congestion. It created major traffic delays for hours for thousands of drivers downtown. And then later Wednesday evening, they confirmed another heat-related issue reported on the Torrance Avenue Bridge in the city's far south side. According to the Chicago Department of Transportation, the DuSable Lakeshore Drive Bridge was raised at 10 a.m. for a cruise boat and could not be returned to its original position afterward. The agency attributed the problem to this thermal expansion of bridge components caused by the heat. The closure then stranded motorists on one of the city's busiest roadways, including a man named Thomas Rodriguez. He spent more than an hour in traffic north of the bridge. He said it was a big inconvenience, and he was sure a lot of people felt that way. I can only imagine what parents felt like if they had kids in the cars or toddlers, said Rodriguez. He said the delay disrupted his workday. It was very inconvenient. I did not make my morning meeting. In an effort to resolve the problem, the Chicago Fire Department used lake water to cool the bridge. However, the water temperature was in the mid-70s. That is very interesting, said one cyclist. I have not seen this before. Traffic on DuSable Lakeshore Drive reopened after the closure lasted about 4.5 hours. Chicago Department of Transportation said it was required to raise the bridge after receiving a properly submitted request from the Spirit of Chicago Cruise Line. The incident prompted calls for policy changes. Alderman Brian Hopkins, who serves on the City Council Transportation Committee, said he wants to amend city code to give the Chicago Department of Transportation Commissioner greater authority to deny a bridge lift request during periods of extreme heat. We really have to do a better job balancing the need of watercraft, which under federal maritime law do have priority, but you can't shut down a whole city because of it, said Hopkins. The bridge's condition has also drawn renewed attention. Last year, it was reported that DuSable Lakeshore Drive Bridge was one of 10 Chicago River bridges identified in federal data and inspection reports as needing some high-priority repairs. A 2024 IDOT inspection report detailed moderate to heavy corrosion. It does remain unclear whether that played any role in this latest mishap. Hopkins said the bridge required significant investment, but it does not present an immediate safety danger. It's really not in a condition that we can rest easy, but it's not unsafe either, because it is due for a major overhaul, according to Hopkins. Hopkins said the Chicago Department of Transportation crews have to be especially careful not to add strain to the bridge because of this condition, a factor he said may have contributed to the length of that closure. Thank you for joining me for the Central Illinois News Roundup on Mind's Eye Radio. Pay attention to these extreme heat warnings in Central Illinois, and be sure you find places to cool down and drink lots of water. I look forward to being back with you again on Tuesday, September 15th. 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

0: Here's your Southern Illinois weather forecast.
1: Good evening. This evening, expect clear skies. Tonight, expect clear skies with a low near 81. Wednesday, expect sunshine with a high near 104. Wednesday night, look for cloudy skies with a low near 76. Thursday, expect light rain showers with a high near 83. Get your weather every hour right here on Mind's Eye Radio, your virtual newsstand.
2: In Belleville and Fairview Heights, it's sunny and 90 degrees. In Collinsville, it's partly cloudy and 89 degrees.
3: 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The 2026 season of St. Louis Cardinals baseball is underway at Busch Stadium in St. Louis. 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
4: Did you ever wonder why hitting your funny bone is anything but funny? The answer can be found in everyday science. Your funny bone is that long, straight bone that extends from your shoulder to your elbow and is aptly named the humerus. To see why bumping this bone creates such an odd sensation, let's jump inside this elbow. Okay, right now, we're standing where our funny bone meets the elbow. See those big, bulky muscles? Those are biceps and triceps. Let's lift those muscles up a bit. See those grooves in the bone? They hold all the big nerves that control our hand and arm movement. Now, you could describe nerves as electrical lines that carry information. The brain uses them to receive and send messages all over the body. There are over 12 billion nerve cells in the average human body. Most of them are in the brain. But some come together right here at the end of the funny bone. That's what makes it so sensitive. Say this elbow bumped into a stone wall at just the right angle. Basically, that hit has alerted all those nerves simultaneously to carry a message to the brain, which is really overloading the system and creating something like an electric shock. And that shock is the funny sensation you get every time you... Ow! Your funny bone. Thanks for being a part of everyday science.
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3: 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Here are Mind's Eye's audio description events for the week of March 23rd. On Sunday, March 23rd, the Albion Theater presents The Beauty Queen of Linane at the Kranzberg Arts Center. Showtime is at 2 p.m. And on Tuesday, March 25th, the St. Louis Blues host the Montreal Canadiens at the Enterprise Center. 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
6: Those of us who have to bundle up before facing a cold winter day may wonder how birds are able to survive an entire season in the elements. I'm David Ginder. Their tactics for keeping warm are the subject of today's Nature Watch. Most birds migrate to areas of warmer temperatures and more plentiful food as a matter of survival. But others, like these mallard ducks, seem to feel right at home in the cold. And they stay warm in a variety of ways. Ducks tuck their face and feet close to their body. And both ducks and geese have a built-in heat exchange system that keeps them from losing heat from their feet. Cooler blood returning from their feet is rewarmed as it passes near blood, moving from the bird's warm body to its feet. The end result is less heat loss to the environment. Chickadees fluff their feathers to trap more insulating air. Many small birds also depend on one another to stay warm. Some species stay together in groups to use each other for heat and insulation. And all of them look for more of the one thing that will allow them to stay warm, high-energy food. Nature Watch is produced in association with the National Geographic Society. To find out more about your world, visit nationalgeographic.com.

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3: Good evening, and tonight we're reading from People Magazine, this week's issue, with Dolly Parton on the cover. Farewell, Dolly, from the editor's letter. Last week, People broke the news nobody was ready to hear. Dolly Parton had died at age 80 after a brief battle with cancer. We sat down with the beloved music legend in August 2025, just a few weeks before she postponed her planned Las Vegas residency. We didn't realize then how lucky we would be to hear from her while she was still well enough to give us her time. She opened up about the loss of her husband after nearly 60 years of marriage and said she had no intention of slowing down. Dolly did have this relentless work ethic, but it was always in service to other, says music senior editor Jeff Nelson. When I finished the interview with her, she asked me if I had everything that I needed. When I told her I did, she asked for a tissue. I looked up and I saw tears falling down her cheeks. She told me that our discussion about her late husband, Carl, got her emotional. That had been at least 5 minutes earlier, but she held those tears in because the cameras were rolling and she didn't want to ruin the shot. I remembered that interaction when she recently revealed that she had let her own health go to the wayside as she was caring for Carl before his death. She truly was too good. As Executive Director of Talent, Partnerships, and Special Projects, Jason Sheeler, who booked that cover for us and fielded the tragic news this past week, also shared his fondest memories of Parton. Over the course of my career, I was given the opportunity to interview Dolly Parton 8 times, he said. There were delightful Southern allegories, the reliable Dolly Core parables, a few surprises, and above all, her constant message of empathy. Thanks for reading, clicking, and watching. Scoop, all the Hollywood news you need to know. Harry and Meghan's new UK life begins. Prince Harry and Meghan, Duchess of Sussex, are officially beginning their new era in Britain. The Duke and Duchess arrived in the UK with Princess Archie, 7, Princess Lilibet, 5, and their dogs on August 26th. 1 week after People exclusively revealed that the family would be relocating to Harry's home country for an extended period. But before boarding a private jet from California to England, they made time for the people they were leaving behind. A source says Harry, 41, and Meghan, 45, spent their final weekend in Montecito, surrounded by loved ones, including their children's friends, as well as Meghan's mother, Dora Raglan. They wanted to spend time with the people they're closest to before they left, and for the kids to have some special time with friends. It wasn't a goodbye forever. It was much more. We'll be back, but this is what we're doing right now. Naturally, the departure was not without emotion. They've been planning this for some time, and they feel it's the right thing for their family, but that doesn't mean leaving was easy. Meghan really loves their life in Montecito and their home there. They know it's going to take a little bit of time for everyone to adjust. There's excitement about what's ahead, too, especially for the kids. Their arrival comes as the wider royal family enters its own season of transition. Prince William and Princess Kate, both 44, recently wrapped up their summer stay at Balmoral with Prince George, 13, Princess Charlotte, 11, and Prince Louis, 8. Kate was pictured smiling on August 23rd alongside her family as they attended church at Crathy Kirk with King Charles and Queen Camilla. William and Kate have since returned south ahead of a particularly significant school year. George will leave home for the first time to board at Eton College, while Charlotte and Louis return to Lambrook School. So far, the Sussexes' arrival has brought no public sign of a family reunion, and sources say there's still no contact between Harry and William. As the Sussexes settle into a private private, non-royal residence outside London, Meghan remains in talks for a potential role in season 3 of director Guy Ritchie's Netflix series, The Gentlemen, while Harry is preparing for September appearances tied to Wellchild and the Invictus Games. With Archie and Lilibet also preparing to start school, both families are entering a period of major change. There are bound to be moments where their worlds overlap, and everyone will be watching how those encounters unfold. Fergie's return. Days after the Sussexes relocated back to Britain, it was revealed that Sarah Ferguson, 66, is also returning to the UK. After 7 months abroad amid fallout over her Jeffrey Epstein ties, the former Duchess, whose ex-husband, Andrew Mountbatten Windsor, was arrested in February, is renting a 6-bedroom home outside London as she plans the next move. Michael Strahan secretly welcomes baby number 5. Michael Strahan is on diaper duty again, 2 decades after the last time. The Good Morning America co-anchor, 54, and his girlfriend, entrepreneur Kayla Quick, 36, quietly welcomed a daughter, their first child together, earlier this year. Strahan is already a dad to Tanita, 34, and a son, Michael Jr., 32, with ex-wife Wanda Hutchins, and twin daughters Isabella and Sophia, 21, with ex-wife Jean Mugley. He and Quick have been linked since 2015. Anne Hathaway joins Days of Thunder sequel. Rev your engines when Tom Cruise, 64, reprises his role as NASCAR driver Cole Trickle in the upcoming sequel to the 90s Days of Thunder. Oscar winner Anne Hathaway, 43, will be riding shotgun as a team owner. Hathaway, who is expecting her third child with husband Adam Schulman, said, "I'm going to have this baby and then we're going to make this movie." Why the Killers, Brandon Flowers is going country. Brandon Flowers may be frontman of The Killers, one of the most electric rock acts of the 21st century, but on his new album, Thrasher, which is out now, he's coming home to his country roots. My dad's response when he heard it was, "Finally," says Flowers, whose father Terry raised him on honky-tonk heroes like Merle Haggard and Waylon Jennings. Flowers, who co-founded The Killers in Vegas in 2001, turned to pivotal childhood years he spent in small-town Nephi, Utah, for inspiration as he wrote Thrasher, drawing on everything from his sister escaping an abusive marriage to the death of his brother-in-law. 2027's Met Gala theme is canceled over John Galliano's past racist remarks. The 2027 Met Gala and upcoming Metropolitan Museum of Art Costume Institute exhibition will no longer be themed around designer John Galliano, following intense public criticism from donors, politicians, and Jewish leaders. Galliano, 65, whose career imploded at Christian Dior 15 years ago after a series of anti-Semitic and racist incidents, announced on August 31st, it's best for the exhibition not to take place at this time. In 2011, the designer was convicted of a hate crime in 2 separate incidents in Paris and fined the equivalent of around $8,500. I remain fully accountable for the pain caused by my words in the past, particularly the hurt I caused to the Jewish and Asian communities, and I remain deeply sorry for it, Galliano said. I understand that meaningful atonement is not achieved through an exhibition, institutional recognition, or a single public gesture. It's a continuing responsibility demonstrated through listening, learning, and one's conduct over time. A new exhibition and Met Gala theme will be revealed at a later date. Thousands missing or killed after Nepal flash floods. An avalanche with the force of 1,000 collapsing Empire State Buildings brought ruin to Nepal's serpentine peaks and valleys along the Chinese border on August 26th. Harrowing video captured how the torrent of water and earth consumed buildings, people, and towns. As of press time, more than 900 had died, with 4,000 plus still unaccounted for. That included nearly 100 missing Americans, like Venus Rajkant Patel, a 45-year-old software engineer from St. Louis, and Mary Sorensen, 60, a Georgia grandma and environmentalist, both of whom had traveled for Mount Kailash, which is revered among various religious groups. Experts think the flooding was due to the landslide and the breakup of a glacier. Picks, the buzz on what to watch, read, and listen to this week. May Day, top pick, Ryan Reynolds and Kenneth Branagh make a Cold War buddy comedy, and it works. Troy assassin Kelly, played by Ryan Reynolds, is a U.S. Navy pilot on a secret mission. But when he crashes his plane behind enemy lines in the Russian wilderness, he is rescued by former KGB agent Nikolai Ustinov, played by Kenneth Branagh. As one might expect from a movie starring Reynolds and set in 1987, May Day features a plenty of pop culture references. Top Guns and Misery's influences are felt throughout, but underneath the quips is a timely story about the dangers of blind patriotism. The more time Troy and Nikolai spend together as they cross Russia, the deeper their friendship becomes, despite their countries insisting they're sworn enemies. Branagh is no wingman here. The Oscar winner, not Deadpool, emerges as a scene stealer and the movie's true action hero in a bevy of mesmerizing fight scenes. He also provides the story's heart as Nikolai reconnects with his daughter and yearns to see America. Action-packed and filled with laughs. A Tale of Two Cities series. Once you shake off any lingering PTSD from tests on the Charles Dickens classic in high school, this four-episode adaptation's become rather thrilling. Kit Harington and Frances Civil are charming and tortured as the men vying for the heart of Lucy Manette. Across London and Paris on the cusp of the French Revolution. Neither the best of times nor the worst of times, but worth a watch. The Sun Never Sets. Wendy, played by Dakota Fanning, feels stuck as she watches her friends move into new chapters, and her boyfriend, Jack, played by Jake Johnson, a father of two, won't commit because he doesn't want more kids and worries she'll regret not having her own. After Jack suggests a breakaway, Wendy embarks on a dating reset and crosses paths with her adventurous ex, Chuck, played by Corey Michael Smith. What follows is a whole lot of talking and emotional spiraling and a messy but relatable love triangle. In theaters, September 4th. The Gentlemen, a series. Out now on Netflix. Showrunner Guy Ritchie takes all the comedy and chaos of The Gentlemen's first season to thrilling new levels for its stellar second outing. Eddie, who found success in the criminal underworld he inherited, returns with an insatiable need for more and a willingness to cross any line. A year after joining forces with Susie and her kingpin dad, Bobby, Eddie stands on the precipice of a new era, but when his plans fall apart, he becomes more dangerous than ever. Our must reads for fall. Literary fiction. The True Confessions of First Lady Freeman by Deesha Filial. Charisse loves the perks of her life as a pastor's wife in the moneyed world of Southern Black megachurches, but she's desperate for the respect of her fellow first ladies, a raucous and moving tale of triumph told with biting wit. The Brightness by Chad Hardback. In this funny, profound campus novel, Westish College is roiled by a prank that casts a spotlight on the school. Meanwhile, bright but chaotic grad Pella's life gets under upended at a splashy wedding. Music Against the Night by Yi Yin Lee. How does rare talent shape a life? Pulitzer-winning memoirist Lee returns with a sweeping novel about two Romantic-era musician-composers with intertwined fates. Their tales ask essential, intriguing questions and cast an indelible spell. Memoir and Nonfiction. Dear Dealer by Nadia Bowers. Actress Bowers was weeks from giving birth when her beloved sister, a social worker, an Ivy League grad, died of a fentanyl overdose. After embarking on an investigation into her sister's shadow life, she let loose her rage at the unknown dealer in a viral This American Life essay. Now this memoir expands on her searing story of sisterhood grief and the opiate crisis. The Only Thing There Is to Want by Sarah Hippola. The gifted storyteller behind 2015 bestseller Blackout revisits three haunting love affairs with a married man, a younger man, and a detective from her past to figure out why she can't ever get what she wants in her life and career. Very readable. Between the River and the Railroad Tracks by Nicole Fleetwood. Braiding her personal history with archival research, MacArthur fellow Fleetwood recalls coming of age in a tight-knit Black neighborhood in Ohio, shadowed by entrenched Midwest racism and the legacy of slavery. For generations, the women sustain a world of warmth and care amid what Fleetwood calls a family curse, as the men's lives are beset by mass incarceration and rampant gun violence. Historical Fiction, Dodge City by Patrick DeWitt. The Vietnam War is raging when Lee Clark gets expelled from UCLA. Soon, the dreaded draft notice arrives, and Lee embarks on a cross-country drive to Canada, visiting his scattered family along the way. A captivating read. Stations by Louise Kennedy. For teenage outcast Roy Zohn in 1980, Ireland, classmate Red is a savior, funny, kind, and genuinely interested in her, at least intellectually. Kennedy's tale of youthful longing, confusion, and healing from heartbreak is a marvel. And the cover story. Dolly, she conquered Nashville and Hollywood, unifying the world with her songs, spirit, and selflessness. We will always love Dolly Parton. You could hear her before you saw her. Dolly Parton with her stiletto heels taking all 5 feet of her halfway to the clouds, greeting the crowd at the grand opening of her Dolly-themed Tennessee truck stop with a boisterous hey, hey, hey, her infectious charisma exuding an energy far younger than her 80 years. The country legend wore tassels and rhinestones and cracked witty one-liners like only she could. The June 24 outing was quintessential Parton, who told People in a November 2027 cover story that she had no plans to slow down when it came to her busy life. I'm just a working girl. I'm a workhorse that looks like a show horse. I'm willing to get up early. I'm willing to stay up late. I just feel like it's my duty, it's my job, and my joy. Though legions of friends and fans often joked that they wished immortality could be invented solely for Parton's use, the appearance would be her last. On August 25th, the singer-songwriter, who built her legacy on her once-in-a-generation talent, a passion for giving back, and an uncanny tenacity, always delivered with a twinkle in her eye, died at a hospital in Nashville, 4 days after she'd been admitted amid a brief battle with cancer. Dolly has lived in the light and is in the arms of Jesus, surely met by husband Carl, her parents, and countless others who have watched her and longed to meet her in the heavens, her nephew Brian Seaver said. Dolly called me and said she wants to rest in a beautiful bed of plush cotton because after a life of wearing heavy rhinestones, she finally deserves to be comfortable and have some rest. Parton was laid to rest next to her beloved husband 3 days after her death in a private service attended by close family. Though Parton remained active in the weeks leading up to her death, even recording a video message for a Dollywood event on August 14th, she had been open since September 2025 that she was dealing with health issues. In the video, which came in place of a planned in-person appearance, Parton said she was dizzy and dehydrated and had let her own health fall by the wayside while caring for her husband, Carl Dean, prior to his death in March 2025. And this May, she canceled a Las Vegas residency planned for September. Regardless, Parton remained positive and focused on the future, sharing that she was exploring the development of Avatar performances and looking forward to the Broadway premiere of her long-awaited musical in January. One day after her death, her manager revealed that Parton had even built a project roadmap of music, products, books, and more to keep her legacy alive long after she sailed away to another world. The list of accolades and accomplishments amassed by Parton across her 7 decades in showbiz would have been enough to drive anyone else crazy if they'd let it. She'd won 11 Grammys, an Emmy, and an honorary Oscar, and her country hits, including Jolene, Coat of Many Colors, and I Will Always Love You, are standards of the genre, so much so that Billboard put her atop its 2024 list of the 100 greatest country artists of all time. And yet, she could rock, too. Her 2022 induction into the Rock and Roll Hall of Fame inspired her to record her final album, Rockstar, because the humble artist felt she had to justify her spot. In an industry known for phoniness, the only things not real about Parton were her breast implants and her trusty blonde wigs, and she was always the first to poke fun at them. I'm not offended by all the dumb blonde jokes because I know I'm not dumb. I also know I'm not blonde, joked Parton, whose wisecracks were punchy without ever punching down. The shrewd businesswoman's career soared as high as the butterflies that became her signature. Parton stood separate from her peers as a tastemaker with heart, talent, and a keen sense of independence. someone with such a masterful pen that Elvis Presley begged to record I Will Always Love You, but enough savvy to say no when his manager demanded half the publishing rights. And her crossover success on the pop charts laid a path for generations of female artists to follow. Dolly is a force of evolution and transformation in our industry, but she does it with such playful levity it almost looks effortless, Taylor Swift said of Parton in 2023. Her sense of humor and mischief are easily my favorite things about her, because I think it forces the world to reconcile that a woman can be a serious artist and writer who also has raucous fun with it. The one-room mountain cabin in Tennessee's Great Smoky Mountains, where Parton was born on January 19, 1946, was a world away from the glamorous life she went on to lead. The fourth of 12 children born to tobacco farmer Robert Lee Parton and his wife, Avie, she grew up with neither electricity nor indoor plumbing, and the family's poverty meant Parton shared a bed with several siblings at a time. Her 1971 hit, Coat of Many Colors, recounts the humiliation she felt when classmates made fun of the patchwork coat her mom had sewn. Still, Parton maintained that she had a happy childhood full of love and music, and credited her down-home roots with helping her appreciate the fortune she found. Avie entertained the children by singing around the house, and the young Parton was making up songs before I could even write, singing them to the chickens and the dogs out back with a makeshift tin can microphone. By 10 years old, she was performing on local TV under the mentorship of her uncle, Bill Owens, and at 13, she made her first appearance at the Grand Ole Opry. In 1964, the day after she became the first person in her family to graduate from high school, Parton moved to Nashville in search of stardom. Her big break came 3 years later when she joined the Porter Wagoner Show. She and the established country star recorded more than a dozen top 10 singles together, and before long, the petite powerhouse with the angelic pipes had eclipsed Wagoner in popularity. Before long, she had a solo chart topper in Jolene, which subverted the idea of the other woman and spun it into a vulnerable, yearning plea, cementing her songwriting credentials. Parton left the show in 1974, but immortalized her and Wagoner's bond with I Will Always Love You, which she wrote as a farewell to the man who helped put her on the map. Parton, the first country singer to grace the cover of Playboy, loved playing up her sex pot image, which she had based on the town tramp, as she put it, though she never let her larger-than-life personality or exaggerated attributes become a caricature. I don't try to be different than I am at any time, she told people. I say I'm comfortable in my own skin no matter how far I've stretched it. She crossed over into pop stardom with Here You Come Again, her first album to sell a million copies, and win a Grammy, proving to the world she couldn't be pigeonholed. I can see I've blazed a trail, but I don't dwell on that, she said. When Jane Fonda had the idea for 1980 workplace comedy 9 to 5, her heart was set on casting Parton as sassy secretary Dora Lee Rhodes. It was the right move. Parton was a certified scene stealer, and the movie was a box office hit, helped along by the catchy theme song she contributed. Parton prided herself on the success of her Imagination Library, which has given more than 330 million books to children around the world. In 2023, Parton said her father considered the program the most important thing I'd ever done. She donated $1 million to COVID vaccine development in 2020 and gave back in countless other ways, including funding college scholarships and aiding in natural disaster relief. When Whitney Houston's cover of I Will Always Love You became a mega hit in 1992, Parton invested her royalties into building up local businesses in a predominantly black Nashville community. I always want to do things I can be proud to talk about, things I believe in, she told People magazine. Though Parton often celebrated her freedom as an independent woman, there was one man who stuck by her side through it all, Dean, to whom she was married for nearly 60 years after they met at a Nashville laundromat. Hours after she had arrived in Music City. An asphalt paving contractor, Dean had a down-to-earth sensibility that grounded Parton's glamour, and opposites could not have attracted more. Parton wrote her own rules and lived by her own steadfast Christian faith. God always told me when it was time to move on, she told People last year. I pray all the time, I wait for an answer, and I go by that feeling. I will quit when God tells me to quit, and I won't quit any time before that. The next story, the Lindsay Clancy trial, courtroom drama shattered lives. Paula and Michael Musgrove were ready for retirement when their world turned upside down on January 24th, 2023. Michael, 70, a school photographer in the last semester of his career, and Paula, 73, who had worked at Weight Watchers, learned in a phone call that their oldest daughter, Lindsay Clancy, 36, had been hospitalized after attempting suicide, and that two of their grandchildren, Cora and Dawson, were dead, and Callan, 8 months, was on life support. The couple immediately went from their home in Wallingford to their daughter's side at Boston Hospital, and on February 3rd joined her husband, Patrick Clancy, at the funeral for the three children at St. Mary of the Nativity in Massachusetts. Instead of planning for retirement, they spent the next months grieving and preparing for Lindsay's triple murder trial in Plymouth, says Brandy Mulligan, who launched a GoFundMe for the couple. They love their daughter, and they're living through the unimaginable. They're doing what parents do. You show up for your kid. Millions watched as the family's nightmare was presented in detail in Lindsay's 5-week trial for murder and the deaths of her three children. The dramatic court proceedings spawned heated debate about postpartum mental health and the treatment of women in psychiatric crisis, as well as who was to blame for the tragic deaths. Lindsay, who pleaded not guilty by reason of lack of criminal responsibility and now uses a wheelchair because of injuries from jumping out her bedroom window. She cried as lawyers argued her fate, exclaiming during autopsy testimony, "I can't do this." As jurors deliberated whether she suffered from postpartum psychosis and was not responsible for her actions, one trial observer expressed that whatever the verdict, society would know that the lives were shattered by the tragedy. Patrick Clancy's mother, Susan, 64, a nurse, was the first member of the immediate family to meet Lindsay when they both worked at South Shore Hospital in 2013. Eventually introduced by Patrick's sister and a cousin, the couple married in 2016. Patrick, an executive at Microsoft, and Lindsay, who landed a job at Mass General Hospital, had three children and settled into what was like an idyllic life in a home in Doxbury, Massachusetts. The couple prioritized time with both sides of their family. In 2022, they spent Christmas morning at church with Susan, then drove to the Musgrove's house in Connecticut for the rest of the holiday. That fall, Lindsay had developed anxiety and depression after the birth of the couple's youngest child, Callan. On October 20th, Lindsay texted her mother, "Mom, will you please come up and stay with me for a bit? I'm really sick." Paula traveled to Massachusetts to help out. "She was afraid to be alone," her mom said, "and she actually asked if she could sleep with me." Paula testified on August 17th while recalling her daughter's mental outlook. Paula would make more than a dozen half trips to be with Lindsay as her mental health deteriorated. Susan was also gravely concerned about her daughter-in-law's health. She went to the ER at South Shore Hospital when Lindsay sought treatment there on November 16th and often did the family shopping. On Thanksgiving 2022, "I approached and asked her how she was doing," Susan said. She said, "I'm trying hard to get better. I'm still working at it." After leaving the stand, Susan nodded sympathetically to Lindsay. Just before Lindsay's birthday in 2023, Patrick was in contact with Lindsay's parents when Michael called to tell him that Lindsay, then hospitalized at Tewksbury Hospital, was not doing well. Patrick called her, and Lindsay, who had previously told him she had heard a voice telling her to kill Cora, Dawson, and Callan, said she desperately missed the kids and was despondent. By then, he had already released a statement forgiving Lindsay, saying, "I took so much pride in being Lindsay's husband and a dad." Within a year, he had filed for divorce, started a new position in New York, and was dating a Brooklyn fertility specialist, Dr. Rachel Danis, 37, whom he married in 2026. The first witness at Lindsay's trial, Patrick, tearfully described her spiral into mental illness and his efforts to help seek treatment. After 2 days on the stand, he returned to his new life in New York and seemed resolved to move on from his devastating loss. In recent days, he's been photographed with a real estate agent while apartment hunting and lounging with his new wife on the roof deck of their building in Manhattan. On August 31st, as jurors continued to weigh the trial's possible outcomes, he was not in the courtroom. According to her lawyer, Lindsay has already accepted her fate. She knows that she killed these children. She's living her own hell. What's next for Lindsay? Because of her mental health and the spinal injury caused by her jump from a second floor window, Lindsay remained a patient in a locked unit of Tewksbury Hospital during her trial. If found not guilty because of insanity, she will likely remain at Tewksbury or move to a similar facility, Superior Court Justice William Sullivan told jurors. If found guilty of murder, she would more likely be assigned to a Massachusetts correctional institution. MCI Farmingham houses most of the state's female inmates. It is wheelchair accessible and has mental health staff to offer continued treatment. In Massachusetts, a first-degree murder conviction rules out the possibility of parole. In the event Lindsay is found guilty of manslaughter, she could also be given a prison sentence. But the state has a variety of programs available to incarcerated people in that situation to allow them to prepare for an eventual release, and in Lindsay's case, a possible return to hospitalization. Dancing with a baby on the way. At 5'3" and in sweats rather than her TV uniform of sequins and fringe, Whitney Carson should be able to slip by unnoticed on school and grocery runs near her Orlando home. But the Dancing with the Stars pro, who has twice won the Mirror Ball Trophy, first with partner Alfonso Ribeiro in 2014, and then again with Robert Irwin in 2025, finds herself frequently spotted. Most often it's strangers saying, "You look shorter in person." As she gears up for the new season and pushes through relentless morning sickness, she and her husband of 10 years, Carson McAllister, along with their sons, Leo and Jet, are enjoying being back in L.A. for Dancing with the Stars after a summer getaway near the couple's state of Utah. It's really funny. My son, Leo, his biggest thing is at school he tells everyone that his mom dances for money. We're so used to it. I mean, we bounce back and forth from Florida to L.A. to Utah. We thrive in the chaos. A wild and wonderful showman, from Rocky Horror to Clue, Annie, and beyond, the beloved British actor, Tim Curry, created a legacy of larger-than-life characters. Whether strutting in fishnet stockings as Dr. Frankenfurter, unraveling a murder mystery as a not-so-clueless butler, or terrorizing a generation in Pennywise clown makeup, Tim Curry brought a razor-sharp wit, a keen sense of mischief, and an unmistakable flair to every role. Off-screen, his life was more mundane, and happily so. "People often expected me to be brash or aggressive, like Frank," he wrote in his 2025 memoir called Vagabond. "I know I've disappointed audiences because I'm much quieter and more reserved." Not a chance. Over his five-decade career, the British actor starred in more than 200 projects spanning stage, film, TV, music, and animation. He embraced being a cult icon rather than a conventional movie star. Despite suffering a debilitating stroke in 2012, which altered his speech and mobility and left him using a wheelchair, Curry continued to work primarily as a voice actor. On August 25th, he died peacefully at his home in L.A. at the age of 80. Tribunes from Hollywood poured in. His Rocky Horror Picture Show co-star, Susan Sarandon, wrote on Instagram, "What a funny, sexy original he was, but what I loved about him most was his heart." Born in Cheshire, England, Curry got his start on stage in the original 1968 West End production of Hair, which led to his Broadway debut as the flamboyant Dr. Frankenfurter in 1975's Rocky Horror Show. The film adaptation flopped at the box office, but later became a cult phenom, popularized by midnight screenings. "Certainly my agents were worried the role would kind of ruin my career," he told NPR in 2005. "For me, it was like, I think, the most joyous time of my life. It took me to Hollywood and to Broadway, and into a kind of peculiar immobility. A self-described insane reader. He loves border collies and renovating houses." Curry preferred to keep his personal world private, but offered a glimpse in his memoir. "I guarantee you, if it matters, that I've experienced true love, true heartbreak, and everything in between, including no small amount of wreckage, which naturally helps inform who I am," he wrote. "I have loved and been loved, and I hope you have too." Everyone focuses on the darkness. I focus on the light. Will Jimino, saved from 9/11 rubble. In the minutes before he was buried alive in hundreds of thousands of tons of concrete, steel beams, filing cabinets, and toxic jet fuel on September 11, 2001, Will Jimino, then a 33-year-old rookie police officer with the Port Authority of New York and New Jersey, remembers thinking, "Will, what have you gotten yourself into? Shaken by the sight of desperate World Trade Center office workers jumping out of windows, Jimeno had been rushing through the shopping mall beneath the twin monolithic skyscrapers with four other officers focused on helping evacuate survivors. Then came a deafening explosion as the 110th floor South Tower collapsed, followed by a house-sized fireball. It sounded like the roar of the devil and felt like a million freight trains coming at me, recalls Jimeno, who was thrown on his back as debris rained down, instantly killing two of his partners, Christopher Amoroso and Antonio Rodriguez, and pinning him in deep darkness. Less than 30 minutes later, the North Tower disintegrated too. Jimeno watched helplessly as a third officer, Dominic Pizzizzo, died. Nearby, trapped under a collapsed wall, lay his supervisor, Sergeant John McLaughlin. I remember thinking, we're going to die, Jimeno says. Then his thoughts turned to his 7 months pregnant wife, and he begged McLaughlin to put out some notes on his radio, not realizing it wasn't working, and to let her know to name our baby Olivia. Jimeno and McLaughlin spent 10 hours under 30 feet of debris before two Marines and a civilian heard their shouts and located them. With the help of NYPD officers Scott Strauss and Patrick McGee, the first responders spent 3 hours locked in a high-stakes rescue operation, desperately fighting to get to Jimeno. McLaughlin was removed some 8 hours after that. The firemen were telling us to get out because they couldn't control the fires, says the now-retired Strauss, 63. We told them we're staying and we're getting them out. When Jimeno was finally dragged out, he emerged into a city and a nation, reeling and ravaged. Nearly 3,000 people were killed in a series of al-Qaeda terror attacks that led to the U.S. invasion of Afghanistan. But even amid the global turmoil, there were signs of hope. In November 2001, Jimeno watched Olivia's birth from a wheelchair on his 34th birthday, and he spent every day since alongside Allison, focusing on raising Olivia and her older sister, Bianca, in a world forever changed by that terrible morning 25 years ago. So many people never made it home that day, but I've been blessed with a second lease on life, says Jimeno, now 58. I've been able to watch my daughters grow up, to be there for their communions, their birthday parties, to see them graduate and become beautiful young ladies who have made Allison and I so proud. The day the towers fell started out as a good one for Jimeno, dawning bright and cool. A Navy veteran whose parents immigrated from Colombia shortly after he turned two, he was several months into his dream job and had recently purchased his first home in Clifton, New Jersey. He awoke early, kissed both Allison's belly and his four-year-old daughter, Bianca, goodbye, then headed to a 7 a.m. shift at the Port Authority bus terminal in Midtown Manhattan. 3 hours later, Jimeno was fighting for his life inside a cramped, smoke and dust-filled cavern beneath the collapsed World Trade Center complex, with a wall of concrete on top of him and a piece of rebar embedded in concrete wrapped around his left ankle. There's no training for this, he heard the faint voice of McLaughlin tell him. This is going to come down to the will we have to survive. If you fall asleep, you're going to die. The two men spent hours in the scorching hot darkness, their bodies racked with pain, fighting the urge to shut their eyes and drift off. We prayed a lot, said a lot of Hail Marys, said Jimeno. When rescuers finally pulled the half-dead officers free at 11 p.m., he was overwhelmed by the smoldering heap of rubble and steel visible in the moonlight. Where is everything, Jimeno? One of only 20 survivors who was saved from the wreckage. A firefighter replied, it's all gone, kid. Rushed to Bellevue Hospital, Jimeno flatlined twice in the emergency room, then underwent 8 surgeries and spent nearly 3 months in inpatient care. His left leg is partially paralyzed and some days doesn't work at all. It's a small price to pay to still be here with my family, he says. The ordeal also took its toll on his mental health, resulting in explosive rages of anger. On 2 occasions, he contemplated suicide. I had to learn how to look at the triggers. It was a long, long process. By late 2002, Jimeno

0: the one who taught her to turkey hunt. This is part of my family's legacy forever, Olivia says. When Jimeno looks back, he credits his spirit in the face of enormous loss to a kind of resilience as old as the U.S. itself. Hopefully you won't have to suffer tragedy in your lifetime, but a lot of us will. And when that happens, you have to get up, pick up the pieces, and move forward. And that's it for tonight, so tune in next week. Thanks. Good night.
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2: Thank you, Mind's Eye listeners, for tuning to another edition of Ear to Ear here this Thursday evening. We always have great guests to talk to about a lot of different interesting things in the Metro St. Louis community or around Illinois, too, where we're at over here in Belleville, Illinois. And today's show will be no different. I'm fortunate enough to have someone from Amarillo, Illinois, on with us to talk about a different initiative. That is Riley Adams. He is Electric Initiatives Manager and the Avian Protection Program Manager for Amarillo, Illinois. He's also an engineer. Riley, a pleasure having you on the show today.
3: Thank you, Jason. I'm glad to be here.
2: And, you know, I just find, like I said, they give you a lot of different hats at Amarillo. You know, you do quite a few things just from your job title and job description. Do you have any special, do you have to abbreviate that sometimes when you're telling people all the things you do there?
3: I'm just the avian guy, is what people call me.
2: So, and how long have you, just a little background on yourself before we get into talking about that program. How long have you been with Amarillo, Illinois now?
3: Jason, I've been with Amarillo about 35 years in various engineering and operation positions.
2: Okay, so you've seen a lot of different things in your time, I imagine.
3: Oh, yeah, I definitely have.
2: And, you know, before we get started into that, kind of when you talk about the avian program, and I'm just always interested because we actually ironically had this issue at Mind's Eye last week. You know, kind of how can a cardinal or sparrow safely land in a power line and not get injured?
3: Now, that's a good question. You know, when you look at the power line up there, Jason, there's usually three conductors up on the horizontal wood cross arm. And when a small bird like a cardinal or a robin lands on that one conductor, power doesn't flow because you'd have to touch two of those conductors for power to flow. So the air is kind of an insulator. When a small bird like that, its wingspan's not wide enough to touch that second set of conductors, so it's safe for them to land up there.
2: And because I found, because last week we were here at the station and we were, you know, doing business as usual. And that was, another reason that question came up is because we had a bird land on. He did not land safely, let's put it this way. And, you know, we just heard this loud pop, and the technicians came out, and that's what it was a bird landing on the power line that caused that loud, you know, disruption.
3: Yeah, you know, sometimes a larger bird, like a hawk or now even an eagle, can land on top of that horizontal cross arm, and its wingspan's wide enough where it will cross over two of those conductors at the same time, and that causes power to flow, and that sometimes causes that pop. The other thing that can happen is they'll land on the transformer outside your building or your home. If it's an overhead system, you've got one of those gray cans that's about 2 foot tall out there on top of the pole. That's your transformer. Top of that transformer has two energized components on there, a hot leg and a neutral leg, and it'll stand on top of that grounded tank of that transformer, touch that hot leg sometimes, and that'll open the fuse up. Of course, it's not safe for the bird to do that either.
2: And, you know, it's just because when you think about this program here, the Avian Protection Program, it's pretty cool to see Ameren taking this initiative to kind of protect, you know, wildlife. Why does Ameren have this, Illinois have this program?
3: Well, you know, we've noticed a couple of things over the years, and that is a lot of our outages are caused by animals, obviously, like when they get on top of an overhead transformer. So the Ameren Protection Program fits right into this. It saves the animals because what we do is, like I mentioned on the top of that transformer, we've developed some plastic covers that cover the energized component that's on top of that transformer, the bushing connections, what we call it. So if we cover one of those connections up and a bird lands up out there, just like that cardinal, that robin was on that one conductor, there's not a second one for him to touch and cause harm to that bird. It also doesn't cause an outage to our customers. In conjunction with that, you know, there are federal and state laws where everybody has to protect birds. There's a Migratory Bird Act where basically all birds are protected. Then there's specialized treaties out there like the Golden Bald Eagle Act, which, you know, protects golden and bald eagles. Yeah. So, you know, we have to do our due diligence and our part of damage just like everyone else.

0: else. Posted improvements save the birds and improve their liability to our customers.
1: And what are some of those protective measures that, you know, AM in Illinois, and I know you worked on it, that you put in place to protect birds from dangerous encounters with power lines?
0: Yeah, you know, when we have a, you look out there at one of our poles out there, you know, our system covers on the north end from Interstate 80 to all the way to the southern tip of the state. We've got about 1.5 million power poles out there. And each one of those poles typically has a horizontal cross arm up there. And if there's 3 or 4 conductors on that, big bird lands on there, you know, its wings cross 2 of those conductors, you know, it's pretty hazardous for the bird. So what we've done is we've increased our cross arm length to a 10-foot cross arm, and we lowered it down. What that does is it's designed so if the largest bird of prey in Illinois, which is an eagle, lands on top of that pole, the distance between those two conductors is greater than an eagle's wingspan. So if an eagle lands on there, everything smaller than that can land on it also. So what we've done is all of our new construction, all of our new lines built since 2011, all those lines are built with avian safe construction. So everything we do is 100% avian safe. The other thing we've done is all of our transformers out there have a cutout. The cutout is a fuse that opens up and it supplies power. If we need to open that up to cut off power to work on the system, we open that fuse. But a lot of times bird will land on that cutout and the same things happen. It'll cause an outage. And so what we've done is we've developed what's called a cutout cover. It's a plastic cover that covers that so birds can land on top of that structure, on top of that transformer, and use it safely. And Jason, what we found is that these products not only work for birds, they work for squirrels, raccoons, and other critters that come up there and use our facilities also. So we've seen about a 25% reduction in animal-related outages over the past 5 years, which due to the products we've installed in these poles. And it's a big benefit for our customers also.
1: You got to beat me to my next question, because I was going to talk, you know, like, I know many people who listen to the station remember our the Mind's Eye Squirrel Gate of 2000, I think it was 14. It was one of my early years, and we had a squirrel that basically took us down, took down the power for about a week, where, you know, where they fixed a transformer out there for the station. So I was, you know, just wondering, what other type of animals do you also encounter or try to protect with this program? I know we mainly focus on birds of prey and other birds, but what are some other animals that also, you know, maybe cause issues?
0: Yeah, raccoons obviously are one of the number ones, and squirrels out there also. Squirrels are the number one cause of any type of outage. Believe it or not, snakes are also a problem. Snakes can climb up those poles. They can get on top of transformers. They can get inside of the pad mount transformers and things like that. So snakes cause a lot of problems also. So, you know, we do these products that we install work for all those types of different various types of animals.
1: Wow. Like I said, it's crazy to think, you know, that something – you know, depending if it's a large bird of prey or something as small as a squirrel can cause that much damage. Because I know, like, in the past, like I said, we've seen it firsthand here at Mind's Eye. So definitely interesting to see what you guys are doing with this program. Also, I know you guys do a couple of things like flight diverters, and also you talk a little bit about nest management as another way you can kind of help out with this.
0: Yeah, flight diverters, you know, if we've got a line that's built along near a lake or a pond, you know, you've got a lot of large birds and ducks and geese that, you know, take off and land from that pond. But when they come into land, you know, some of those small conductors in between those poles, it's pretty hard for them to see them. So we've developed a product with the industry. It's called a flight diverter. What it is it's basically a plastic triangle that snaps onto the line, and we install those about every 30 foot down the line. And on that piece of plastic, there are two pieces of tape. One is a reflective piece of tape that reflects the sunlight in the daytime. So when those are all lined up about 30 foot apart, it looks like the conductor's bigger than it is, and a bird can see that when they come into land or take off. They can adjust their flight path so they don't hit those conductors. It really doesn't cause us an outage, but, you know, in the past, it would cause, you know, damage to the bird, break a wing or something like that. The second piece of tape is a piece of tape that absorbs the sun's energy during the day. And then at night, it puts off a low glow, which it does the same thing. It makes, you know, those holes are lined up 30 feet apart. It makes it look like there's something else in their flight path, so they can adjust their flight path, you know, from a further distance away and either take off and land safely.
1: Wow. So it's amazing the type of things that you guys are thinking of, this things that are making this, you know, very safe for the animals and the environment, also for maintain the power lines, too. How much, I know you talked a little bit about the decrease in the last 5 years, but can you just kind of go into a little bit more of this decrease in animal-related outages? How much of a decrease have you seen with this protective equipment?
0: We've seen, Yeah, we've seen about 25% overall, and basically animal-related allergies specifically, about 20% decrease in animal-related allergies. And that includes in our substations also. We install some of these products in our substations also, because, you know, if an animal's in a substation, you know, that could take out power to thousands of people, not just individual, like a transformer behind someone's house. So we install it in substations also. It's a critical for us to make sure. And we can cover up in that substation with plastic components, plastic covered over the metal. You know, we could cover one component, so a bird or, in that case, mainly a squirrel or raccoon can't touch two of those components and cause an outage. We're very important for our customers and for the reliability of the system.
1: And, you know, we know that you guys come out and, you know, take care of the power lines that are damaged, but what happens when you guys do come in contact with maybe an injured bird of prey from one of these situations?
0: Yeah, Jason, you know, there are federal laws out there where us or the public, we really can't handle birds of prey. It's a violation of federal law. So what we do is we work with Illinois Department of Natural Resources and U.S. Fish and Wildlife, so that if a hawk or an owl is injured on our system, right, a lot of times we'll get calls from customers saying that there's an injured hawk in the yard. We'll notify proper authorities that, you know, this is taking place. And we work with the Illinois Raptor Center in Decatur, and they're qualified to handle birds of prey. And what they'll do is they'll come and retrieve that bird. They'll take it back to the Raptor Center, and they'll do a diagnosis of what's wrong with the bird. If it's got a broken leg or a wing, they can typically fix that with surgery. They'll repair that bird, and then they have flight cages where the bird can safely recover and recuperate and build their muscles up, and then when that's time for that bird to go back to the wild, they'll take it back to the place they got it from, and release it back to the wild there. So it's a good working relationship we developed with the Raptor Center, Fish and Wildlife, and the Department of Natural Resources to help our customers out, help the system, and, you know, help wildlife in general do the right thing, you know, as far as helping those birds recover and get them back out in the field where they belong.
1: Very good. We're talking with Riley Adams of Ameren, Illinois. He's Electric Initiatives Manager and Avion Protection Program Manager also as well. I got a little tip from some guy in the PR department there over there at Ameren, Illinois, who said, you know, you assisted the Illinois Raptor Center in Decatur with several products in the past. What can you tell me about, like, kind of the in-flight cage and the Mews over there?
0: Yeah, the Raptor Center, you know, they believe it or not, they receive a lot of calls from the public of just raptors that are injured anywhere. And the majority of raptors injured in Illinois are actually due to a raptor running into a building or a glass window. Maybe only 2% of them are from a power line, but majority of them are just, you know, a building glass window or they run into a car. And they receive probably 300 to 600 calls on year on the injured raptors, which is a tremendous amount. So over the years, as far as our partnership, we've helped them build helped them build 25 that called Mews, which is basically a 10 by 10 by 10 cage where an injured raptor can, you know, safely recover after it's been injured, get its flight capabilities back, and make sure its senses are all good before they release it to the wild. Because a raptor has been injured, if it's not fully functional, you know, it's not going to survive in the wild. So they want to give it the best chance they can. One of the other things we helped them develop is called it's a flight cage. It's basically 400 foot long. We helped them build that. It's about 16 foot tall and about the same width, 400 foot long. And what it does is it's got some twists and turns in it, and they can coordinate that off internally where depending on what type of raptor they have, where a large bird like an eagle, they can fly the whole length of the cage back and forth safely. It turns left, turns right. And it rebuilds its muscles so that when it's fully ready to go back to the wild, you know, it's strong. It's a strong bird again. They can take it back to where they found it and release it back to the wild. And, you know, like I said, they get at least one raptor call a day, and not from us, but basically from the public, and sometimes as many two raptor calls a day. So it's a service to the community. We're helping them provide to all of Illinois, because they'll go anywhere in Illinois to retrieve an injured raptor. And there's a great benefit to the raptors in the community.
1: It almost sounds like physical therapy for raptor, or, you know, for raptors, and to get back and get on the mend.
0: Yeah, you know, you'd be surprised what they can do. A lot of times a bird will be missing some of its flight feathers, and when they find a deceased bird, you know, they're qualified and permitted to take and keep some of those feathers. And what they'll do is they will graft a deceased bird's feathers in with a live bird that needs them, and you know, basically they're going to super glue it back in to a certain extent and give it the flight feathers it needs to return to the wild. So, you know, that's some of the stuff they can do. They also do surgery. They can fix legs, wings, other things that's wrong with the bird. It's very interesting.
1: Man, super fascinating. And, you know, super fascinating the work you do and also the steps that Ameren has taken not only to protect power lines, but protect animals that, you know, may come across those power lines, whether it's birds of prey, squirrels, you mentioned snakes, to make sure. So kudos to you and the team at Ameren, Illinois, for doing that great work. Riley, it's been fascinating talking to you today and learning so many different things. If someone wants to know more about this program or, you know, how would they find out more information?
0: They can go to Ameren online and look at some of our avian protection information that's out there. And if they do find an injured raptor in the yard and they need help with some recovery of that, they can call our call center. And our call center will get us in touch with the proper personnel to make sure we follow up on that.
1: And so definitely check that out. Go to Ameren, Illinois, and go check out that part of the website. Riley, it's been a pleasure talking to you today. And best look out there and stay safe out here during this time.
0: Thank you, Jason. Appreciate it.
2: Here's your Southern Illinois weather forecast.
3: Good evening. This evening, expect clear skies. Tonight, expect clear skies with a low near 81. Wednesday, expect sunshine with a high near 104. Wednesday night, look for cloudy skies with a low near 76. Thursday, expect light rain showers with a high near 83. Get your weather every hour right here on Mind's Eye Radio, your virtual newsstand.
4: In Belleville and Fairview Heights, it's sunny and 90 degrees. In Collinsville, it's partly cloudy and 89 degrees.
5: Hello, Mind's Eye community. The 2026 season of St. Louis City SC Soccer is underway at Energizer Park. Mind's Eye will be providing audio description at select games this season, so dig out your City SC jersey, grab a friend, and come on down. On Saturday, September 12th, the Minnesota United FC comes to Energizer Park. Game time is at 7:30 p.m. On Saturday, September 19th, City SC hosts Toronto FC at Energizer Park. Game time is at 7:30 p.m. On Sunday, October 11th, LA Galaxy comes to visit Energizer Park and kickoff is at 6 p.m. On Wednesday, October 14th, City SC hosts the Vancouver Whitecaps FC. Game time is at 7:30 p.m. On Wednesday, October 28th, the Portland Timbers come to town. Game time is at 7:30 p.m. And in our last audio-described game of the season, on Saturday, October 31st, City SC hosts San Diego FC. Kickoff is at 2 p.m. For the full list of events and links to purchase tickets, visit our calendar at bit.ly/upcoming-ad-events.
6: Codes are not just for secret agents or admirals ordering their fleets into battle. Thanks to the engineers who created the internet, codes and ciphers are becoming a regular part of how we do business. I'm Casey Morabito. Welcome to Voices of Innovation. Martin Hellman is one of the pioneers of modern encryption on the internet. Before he retired, the electrical engineering professor researched and taught cryptography at Stanford University.
7: Cryptography involves codes and ciphers. A code is a substitution, like a number group will stand for a phrase like attack at dawn might be a 5-digit code group. So you'd have a large code book with a large number of phrases in alphabetical order and the numbers that go with them, and then you'd have the numbers in numerical order for decoding. A cipher, on the other hand, operates in a more mathematical rather than linguistic entities. The newspaper puzzle cryptograms people are used to solving is a very weak cipher where A might be replaced by F, B might be replaced by Z, and so on. But obviously we need much more complex ciphers than that because those can be solved by the average person in a few minutes.
6: To create more secure ciphers and codes, internet engineers have turned to mathematics. They've concocted complicated formulas in order to design increasingly secure codes. However, there is still no easy way to test just how unbreakable a code is.
7: We wish we had a theory that allowed you to prove that a particular cipher was unbreakable. The toughest ones to break are those that do an awful lot of work. The more work that the good guys do to encode their information, the more work the bad guys have to do to break it. But then you still have to be careful because there can be hidden weaknesses. So I'd say the codes that we regard as most secure today are the ones that have had the most brilliant people spend the most time trying to break them.
6: We'll hear more about Internet encryption in future programs. Voices of Innovation is presented by the American Association of Engineering Societies. Our website is voicesofinnovation.org.
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3: Hi, this is Ling, and I'll be reading from the September issue of Macworld. 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A simple fix solved it. Spotlight in Mac OS Tahoe wreaked havoc on my Mac, but I fixed it with an easy solution. Ever since I installed Mac OS Tahoe on my M3 Mac's MacBook, it hasn't been right. I'm not talking about liquid glass or window corner radii or even the apps panel. For the better part of a year, my MacBook simply hasn't worked the way I expect it to. Some days are better than others, but at any moment my Mac will freeze, with my trackpad becoming unresponsive and a spinning beach ball replacing my cursor. On the worst days, it happens dozens of times an hour, and it renders the trackpad completely unresponsive, as if my MacBook were shut down. Each occurrence lasts no more than a few seconds, but it's enough of an annoyance to severely cut down on my productivity. As I've written before, I knew what the problem was from the beginning. Activity Monitor showed a consistent CPU spike in the core Spotlight task, followed by an immediate spike in the accompanying kernel. A restart temporarily helped, but the problem cropped up again before long. At first, I thought it was related to indexing, but it lasted far too long. Then I waited for updates, 26.1, 26.2, and so on, but none of these fixed the problem for more than a few days. As I wrote in my last article about the issue, turning off some of the toggles in the Spotlight settings helped for a while, but after a month or so, the problems crept back in. And since there's no way to disable Spotlight completely without some scary terminal tinkering, I was stuck with a Mac that didn't work right. Throw it all away. For whatever reason, the issue has gotten progressively worse over the past couple of months. It appears to be related to the installation of Mac OS 26.5. But it could also be related to Apple Creator Studio version of Pages, which exhibited its own issues. How it works is that Apple builds an occasional Spotlight index, which is what it uses to access files as you search for them. The Pages issue seems to stem from its use of iCloud as a storage drive. Since there's no way to fully turn off Spotlight as you can with Siri or Apple Intelligence, I tried a few things. First, I turned off the Pages toggle in the Spotlight settings. That didn't work. Then I tried adding the Pages app and its document folder to the search privacy option in Spotlight settings. No dice. In a fit of exhaustion, I even added my entire MacBook drive to search privacy to prevent anything from being searched, and again, forced Spotlight to rebuild its index. That didn't work either. Neither did Mac OS 25.5.1 or 25.5.2. So I was stuck. My plan was to wait until Mac OS 26.6 arrived and see if that helped. though after five previous updates, I had little hope that it would. And perhaps give the Mac OS 27 public beta a shot. Otherwise, I would just deal with the freezes and hope they didn't get any worse. Unfortunately, they did. It got to the point one day where whenever I clicked on a new window, my MacBook would stall for a second or two before it let me do anything. I was ready to erase the whole thing and start over, but first I decided to root around my library folder. I don't know why I didn't think of doing this before. Basically, every app and feature has associated files that can be accessed if you find the right folder. I couldn't find anything obvious, but a quick Google search told me where they were hiding. /library/metadata/core/spotlight. To find it, click on your desktop, then the Go menu at the top, then scroll down to Go to Folder. Paste that whole string and press return. You'll see a bunch of files and folders. Mine was filled with nearly 10,000 files and over 2 gigabytes of data. I had no idea where the problem lay or where to begin, and didn't really care about breaking Spotlight. So I dragged the whole folder into the trash and selected delete immediately. 2 weeks later, there hasn't been a single freeze, pause, or stutter on my MacBook. I even flipped all of the Spotlight toggles back to green, and I still haven't experienced any issues. For the first time since I installed Tahoe, I can finally use it without fear of freezing, just in time to install Mac OS 27. Here's hoping Golden Gate goes a lot smoother. Next is an article called Nevermind Season 4, Ted Lasso creator wants to do 5 and 6 too. Team are bullish about new episodes having that season 1 magic, but Apple hasn't yet ordered the next season. The long-awaited fourth season of Ted Lasso debuts on Apple TV this summer. But the creator and star of the show already has his heart set on a fifth and sixth. In a long feature by The Hollywood Reporter, Jason Sudeikis, who plays the role of the pathologically positive soccer coach, reflects on the process that brought him back from closure after the third season. He agreed to make a fourth season, and perhaps surprisingly, he doesn't want to stop there. If all goes according to plan, the Lasso team will be back in the writer's room in late August, mapping out a not-yet-ordered season 5, the reporter states. Once again, Sudeikis has a 3-season arc in mind, and he's hopeful that the audience will still be there. There's a 3-season arc beginning with season 4, of course. Whereas the first 3 seasons focused on men's soccer, the new episodes will revolve around AFC Richmond's women's team. That change means the arrival of new faces and the departure of others, which Sudeikis says required some very difficult phone calls. Then again, the cast probably wasn't banking on more work anyway. The last episode of season 3 was released May 31, 2023. And officially, at least, Ted Lasso was finished at that point. It always seemed likely that Apple would want to do something else with such a popular bankable IP. But it was clear that a change of direction would be needed after the resolution at the end of season 3. The company is likely to be just as keen on further seasons as Sudeikis, but that will depend to some extent on the reception accorded to the new episodes. Brett Goldstein, who plays Roy Kent in the show and is also one of its writers, is optimistic. I think season 4 has some of that season 1 magic, he says. We'll have to wait and see. Next is an article called Bitdefender Antivirus for Mac. Excellent protection, held back by frustrating flaws. Bitdefender Antivirus for Mac delivers fast scans, excellent malware protection, and low system impact. 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Bitdefender Antivirus for Mac is one of the best-known cross-platform security suites available for Mac users. Rather than attempting to reinvent AV software, the latest version focuses on refining its already impressive protection while introducing AI-powered additions such as chat protection. For this review, Bitdefender Antivirus for Mac version 10.3.2.2 was tested under Mac OS Tahoe 26.5.1 using more than 150 malware samples alongside phishing, browser security, and ransomware testing. While the core antivirus engine remains excellent, several newer features still need polish before matching the quality of Bitdefender's traditional protection. Features: Bitdefender bundles together antivirus protection, ransomware defense, browser security, safe files, VPN functionality, and the new AI-powered chat protection module. Installation remains straightforward, requiring full disk access and network extension permissions before becoming operational. The package focuses on protection first, while several premium features, including unlimited VPN usage, remain optional paid upgrades. Malware protection. Real-time protection remains Bitdefender's greatest strength. Both QuickScan and SystemScan completed impressively quickly while detecting over 95% of more than 150 malware samples during testing. Compressed archives are scanned automatically, and detected threats are quarantined without interrupting normal workflow. Like several competitors, Bitdefender occasionally relied on Mac OS X Protect and Gatekeeper to finish blocking certain developer files associated with malware. Fake versions of Transmission, WhatsApp, and Discord installers were allowed onto the system before Mac OS ultimately prevented execution. Several developer scripts, including flasfa.py, getshell.sh, invisibleferret.py, pokerstealer.sh, and others, were also permitted to launch before Apple's own protections intervened. While these cases were limited, users would benefit from clearer notifications explaining exactly when Bitdefender has blocked a threat. Firewall and network protection. Bitdefender does not include a traditional configurable firewall for Mac OS, instead relying on Apple's built-in firewall while expanding network protection through its VPN service. The VPN supports WireGuard, OpenVPN UDP, and OpenVPN TCP, alongside automatic protocol selection, automatic activation on unsecured Wi-Fi, in Internet Kill Switch and automatic VPN activation when peer-to-peer applications launch. Although not as comprehensive as dedicated VPN products, it's one of the better bundled VPN implementations available. Web and phishing protection. Web protection is inconsistent. Traffic Light installs easily across Safari, Firefox, and Chrome, but browser performance varies considerably. Safari performed poorly during testing, allowing nearly every phishing and scam link contained within Gmail's spam folder. Firefox blocked some phishing attempts, but still permitted access to questionable clone websites. Chrome delivered the strongest overall performance, but continued to miss several phishing pages. The browser support is welcome, but detection consistency still trails the quality of Bitdefender's malware engine. Extras and what's missing. Safe Files remains one of Bitdefender's standout features. Desktop documents, downloads, and picture folders receive malware protection by default, while additional folders can be easily added. Blacklists and whitelists provide fine-grained control over which applications may modify protected content. The new AI-powered chat protection successfully identifies obvious scams, but currently struggles with more sophisticated social engineering attempts. Missing features remain equally noticeable. Scheduled scans are unavailable. VPN functionality requires a separate subscription for unlimited access, and log exporting remains absent. Test results. Bitdefender delivered excellent malware detection throughout testing, successfully identifying more than 95% of malware samples while maintaining extremely fast scanning performance. Real-world testing. Testing consisted of more than 150 malware samples sourced from the Objective-C malware archive. Quick scan completed in just 4 minutes, 29 seconds, while a complete system scan covering over 800 gigabytes of data finished in 47 minutes, 8 seconds. Bitdefender detected malware during scanning, quarantining threats automatically while working alongside macOS, XProtect, and Gatekeeper to eliminate active components. Developer scripts presented the primary weakness, with several samples launching before Apple's own protectors completed the blocking process. Web protection proved considerably less reliable, with browser performance varying significantly between Safari, Firefox, and Chrome. Reliability. Bitdefender proved stable throughout testing and never crashed under macOS Tahoe 26.5.1. False positives remained minimal, although notification behavior could be improved by more clearly informing users whenever malware has been actively blocked. Independent lab results. Bitdefender consistently performs well in independent testing from organizations including AV Test and AV Comparatives, regularly earning top marks for malware detection while maintaining low false positive rates. Our hands-on testing closely reflected those results, particularly regarding malware detection speed and overall performance. Bitdefender got full marks in the March 2026 AV test results. Protection, 6 out of 6. Performance, 6 out of 6. Usability, 6 out of 6. Total, 18 out of 18. The latest AV Comparatives Mac security test also certified Bitdefender after testing it on Mac OS Tahoe. It achieved 100% malware detection and received AV Comparatives approved security product certification. Methodology. Our testing was performed using Mac OS Tahoe 26.5.1 on a Mac equipped with a 1 TB SSD containing more than 800 gigabytes of data. Evaluation combined real-world malware testing using more than 150 Objective-C malware samples alongside phishing testing, ransomware protection evaluation, browser security testing, application stability, performance measurements, and overall usability. Performance. Performance remains one of Bitdefender's biggest strengths. Despite scanning a drive containing over 800 gigabytes of data, both QuickScan and SystemScan completed rapidly while having very little impact on normal system responsiveness. Real-world behavior. Background protection remained largely invisible throughout testing. Applications launched normally, multitasking performance stayed responsive, and no crashes occurred. Both installation and uninstallation completed without issue. Ease of use. Installation remains straightforward, with Bitdefender requesting only the permissions necessary for operation before becoming fully functional. The interface is clean, modern, and easy to navigate without feeling like a Windows application transplanted into Mac OS. Individual security modules are clearly organized. Safe files is especially easy to configure, and notifications remain relatively unobtrusive. Documentation is comprehensive, although the support experience would benefit from integrated tutorial videos alongside the existing manuals. Price. Bitdefender remains competitively priced, particularly during promotional periods, although unlimited VPN access requires an additional subscription. One device, 1 year, $24.99, normally $49.99. 2 years, $69.99. 3 years, $89.99. Three devices, 1 year, $24.99, normally $49.99. 2 years, $89.99. 3 years, $119.99. The 30-day trial remains one of Bitdefender's biggest advantages, requiring only an email address and not asking for any payment details. The core antivirus protection easily justifies the asking price, although the additional VPN subscription slightly reduces the overall value proposition compared to suites that bundle unlimited VPN access. Verdict: Bitdefender antivirus for Mac continues to deliver some of the strongest malware detection available for Mac OS while remaining lightweight enough to leave running continuously. Although web protection is strong, users looking for scheduled scans, enterprise logging features, or unlimited VPN access may find better value elsewhere. But for most Mac owners, Bitdefender remains one of the safest recommendations in the consumer antivirus market. Bitdefender antivirus for Mac is rated 4 mice. 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Company: Bitdefender. Next is an article called "My Favorite Android Feature Just Landed on iPhone and I'm in Love." iOS 27 introduces a new keyboard paste button, and honestly, I've wanted this forever. Apple talked a lot about its brand new AI-powered Siri during its iOS 27 unveiling at its Worldwide Developers Conference keynote. But the update also added many small new features and improvements aimed at enhancing the user experience. Buried among all these improvements is a specific feature that Apple quietly introduced with iOS 27 and is already my favorite: the ability to paste copied content directly from the keyboard. And honestly, it's kind of shocking that it took this long. Fixing the little things. For years, copying and pasting on the iPhone has felt unnecessarily clunky. Now, Apple is finally catching up with a small improvement that really makes a big difference in productivity. If you copy text or an image in iOS 27, the keyboard now shows a dedicated paste suggestion right above the keys, where text suggestions usually appear. Instead of long pressing a text field and hunting for the paste option, you can simply tap the new button instantly. It also works for quickly sharing a screenshot with someone, which is quite useful. That may sound like a tiny improvement, but it removes one of those annoyingly repetitive interactions people do dozens of times every day. Android keyboards like Gboard have supported clipboard suggestions and quick paste shortcuts for years. On many Android phones, copied content automatically appears above the keyboard, so users can paste it instantly. It's one of those features you stop thinking about once you have it. Yes, iOS already has other text management features that are great. Universal Clipboard is a great example, since it lets you copy and paste between your Apple devices wirelessly. Still, the copy and paste process felt really outdated. And after using Android devices with Gboard over the years, going back to the iPhone always made copy and paste feel slower than it should. That's why this iOS 27 change matters more than it sounds. Simple upgrades that matter. Aside from how useful it is, what's best about this feature is that it now reflects a broader trend in iOS 27. This year's update isn't really about dramatic redesigns or overwhelming users with features they probably won't use. Instead, Apple seems to have focused on refining everyday interactions. The company improved performance across the system, sped up animations, rebuilt search experiences, and made older iPhones feel faster again. The new paste button fits perfectly into that idea. And honestly, those are often the best kinds of software updates. iOS 27 is available now as a developer beta, with a public beta to arrive next month. The official release will land on iPhones this fall. Hi, this is Ling, and I'll be reading from the September issue of PC World. First article is called "Phishing Attacks Don't Look Fake Anymore. Watch for these 7 scams." Window users are increasingly becoming the target of phishing attacks. Here are the 7 most dangerous phishing scams and how to protect yourself. There have been 2 major changes in phishing attacks in recent years. Criminals are using generative AI to create emails that are linguistically almost perfect and now virtually indistinguishable from legitimate messages in terms of style, structure, and tone. Whereas clumsy language used to immediately arouse suspicion, a phishing email today reads just like a genuine message from Microsoft, a bank, or a parcel delivery service. The design, too, usually looks highly professional. Furthermore, the technical tricks used in data theft are now more sophisticated. Some scams even bypass 2-factor authentication. The attacker's primary targets remain login credentials, session tokens, and personal information. 1. Microsoft 365 Login Trap Circumvents 2-factor Authentication. A new attack method uses the genuine Microsoft login dialog and therefore requires almost no fake websites. To do this, the criminals use OAuth device code flow. This is a sign-in procedure for devices or programs that do not have a usable browser or convenient text input, such as smart TVs, IoT devices, printers, or CLI tools. Officially, it is called the OAuth 2.0 Device Authorization Grant. This method can also be used to take over accounts protected by 2-factor authentication. The criminals send their victims a phishing message claiming that the victim's device needs to be reauthorized to log in to their Microsoft 365 account. The messages usually start off innocently, for example, with "Your session has expired," and provide a link to log in again. If the victim follows the link in the message, they are initially directed to a false website, but eventually wind up at the official Microsoft authentication process for devices and applications. These are genuine Microsoft notifications and web pages. However, the victim is not authorizing access to their own PC or smartphone, but to an application controlled by the criminals. Once authorized by the deceived victim, the criminals receive an access token. This allows the malicious application to access the Microsoft account via API without the need to enter a password again. Incidentally, most of these attacks hide the link to the fake website within a QR code. This is more likely to bypass spam filters than a standard link, and it prompts most victims to switch from their PC to their smartphone. On a smartphone, due to the smaller screen and the frequent lack of security software, it is even more likely that the victim will fail to notice the deception. The security experts at Proofpoint have published a detailed analysis of the attacks on Microsoft 365 accounts. 2. Support scam. Your computer is locked, and similar claims. Although the support scam is not new, it still works. Numerous people continue to fall for this insidious fraud strategy. Among the high-profile victims is Julia Klöckner, president of the Bundestag in Germany. Attackers, believed to be state-sponsored, contacted her via the Signal messaging service, posing as Signal support staff. under a pretext, they asked Kluckner and other politicians to enter their pins. This gave the attackers access to the victims' signal accounts and thus to their private chats and contacts. The Federal Office for the Protection of the Constitution and the Federal Office for Information Security have jointly published a guide to help potential victims check whether their signal account has been compromised. Attacks by people posing as Microsoft support staff also remain widespread. The fraudsters contact their victims by telephone, by email, or via fake pop-up warnings in the browser. They claim that the Windows PC has a security issue. For example, that the computer is locked or infected with malware. They then try to persuade the victims to install remote maintenance software or a supposed security tool. In reality, this often gives the attackers full access to the computer. 3. Fake Microsoft Defender Warning. Microsoft Defender is a built-in Windows feature that protects PCs against all known PC viruses. Consequently, a warning from this antivirus tool is particularly alarming for many users. A fake version of this warning sometimes appears via email, sometimes as a pop-up in the browser. These messages claim that Defender's protection must be renewed for a fee. Users are then redirected to fake online shops that demand payment for virus protection. As a general rule, Microsoft Defender is a built-in feature on personal computers and is included free of charge in Windows. No payment is required. If you receive the warning via email, simply delete it. If it appears as a pop-up in your browser, simply close the browser window using the Alt-F4 key combination if necessary. The antivirus specialist Norton has published a guide explaining how to remove such pop-up warnings from your browser if they have become entrenched in the system. 4. Microsoft Overdrive. Cloud phishing via shared files. Many Windows users access cloud services such as Microsoft OneDrive several times a day. This is precisely why they are an attractive target for phishing. Instead of traditional emails with the attachments, users receive sharing notifications with a subject line such as, "Document has been shared with you." The content usually appears harmless and is often work-related, invoices, project plans, payslips, or internal documents. The combination of genuine and fake elements is particularly insidious. Some attacks actually use legitimate cloud platforms, but host manipulated documents there. The primary aim of these attacks is to obtain the victim's login details for their cloud and email accounts. The attackers

message or WhatsApp message about a parcel delivery arrives. Modern variants contain not just simple text links, but full tracking systems. These pages are dynamically generated and simulate real logistics processes. The delivery status might then read, for example, delivery failed, please confirm address, or last chance to change the delivery date. The combination of time pressure and context is particularly critical. Anyone who falls victim to such an attack usually reveals their login details for online shopping or payment services. Alternatively, they may transfer money directly to the attackers, as they are told that taxes, processing fees, or an express surcharge are due. 7. Phishing targeting online banking is a constant threat. Phishing targeting online banking has been around almost as long as online banking itself. However, the threat level is higher than ever, as attacks are truly numerous. Consumer advice centers, amongst others, provide information on the latest phishing scams. Examples from May 2026 include the following. Confirmation of your mobile number required. The sender is purportedly EasyBank. A fake consumer's bank email warns of an overdue photo TAN update, which requires a one-off verification of login details. Other phishing emails claim to be from Deutsche Bank and demand that the PhotoTAN security certificate be reactivated. DKB customers also received phishing emails in May. If you receive an email from your bank, under no circumstances should you click on any of the links in that email. If you are unsure whether you should respond, go to your bank's website via your browser. If the bank does indeed have a matter to discuss, this will be displayed once you have logged into your online account. Alternatively, call your bank and ask whether it requires any information from you. 7. Phishing by post. Credit fraud via the post-ident procedure. These phishing attacks reach you by post in your actual mailbox. The letters claim to be from your bank and ask to confirm your details again via post-ident. Post-ident is a procedure provided by the post office that allows you to verify your identity to third parties, such as a new bank or credit institution. Anyone using the enclosed letter is usually authorizing a large loan with another bank. Losses ranging from $15,000 to $25,000 are not uncommon in such cases. This is usually preceded by the theft of your specific personal details: postal address, main bank, employer, income, and so on, which the attackers then exploit. Criminals obtain this data, for example, via fake property listings on ImmoScout24 or similar portals. Anyone applying for a flat or house by providing payslips or other details has already revealed all the key information needed for post-ident fraud. Always be particularly careful when using the post-ident procedure. Security tips: recognizing and blocking phishing. You can recognize fraudulent details by these characteristics. Unsolicited contact. You receive an email, WhatsApp message, or text message regarding a credit, a direct debit, or other financial claims, even though you haven't currently canceled or disputed any transaction.

0: 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Suspicious links. The links in the message are hidden behind a QR code, lead to inappropriate domains, or are unusually long. Requests for personal details. Reputable companies very rarely ask you to provide sensitive information in messages or emails. Impersonal salutation. Often, the message does not address you by name or uses generic phrasing. The following measures protect against phishing scams. 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You must expect to receive fraudulent messages there as well. Be wary of links in messages. Do not click on any links or scan any QR codes if the email contains requests for login details, payment information, or security verification. 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If your password manager refuses to fill in your login details on a website, the domain is likely to be fake. Also, pay attention to any warnings from your browser. 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Be wary of remote support. 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If you receive shared access to files in cloud storage, contact the sender first, ideally by telephone. Information on current attacks. Find out about phishing campaigns, for example, from the NRW Consumer Advice Center. As a last line of defense, you can use antivirus programs, browser protection, and specialized tools. 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Browsers from security providers block many current phishing sites, such as the AI browser Norton Neo. Specialized tools. AI chatbots, such as Scamio from Bitdefender, analyze suspicious messages and warn you about dangerous content. Next is an article called Your Gmail Storage Problem Probably Isn't Gmail. The biggest threat to going over your storage quota isn't an email, but that funny video you took 2 summers ago. If I had written this article a week earlier, I'd be $20 richer and have a lot more self-respect too. If you're like me, you've been focusing on exactly the wrong aspect of managing your Google data quota, Gmail. If you're running a free Gmail account, chances are you run across the dreaded error message warning that your data quota is about to reach its limit. At that point, all sorts of bad things can happen. Email can be throttled or halted entirely. Photos won't be backed up. To Google Photos, Google Drive won't be synced, or even your Android phone data won't be backed up. If you happen to be part of a family plan, those limits affect not just you, but anyone on it. Ordinarily, I keep my Gmail inbox manageable. I know how to organize my Gmail inbox, but more importantly, I know how to keep my Gmail inbox quota low by finding and deleting old email. What those stories ignore is that your quota now consists of all of your storage, Gmail, Drive, photos, and more. A quick email from your uncle or a note from your pharmacist doesn't take up nearly as much space as a photo or video of the friendly neighborhood dog. Over the past few months, PC World has begun shooting more long-form and short-form video for both our PC World TikTok and YouTube. They're fun opportunities for us to tell you directly what we think, show off gear, teach you tricks, and so on. We have the option of using our own phones to give it that cinema verite aesthetic, and so we do. The problem? All that video, all those takes, eats up space on our phones, my phone included. All that video then gets quietly backed up. All that space gets taken up. And then a certain wife, who quietly went through the roof after spending days deleting old email, only to find her family data quota kept shrinking, bit the bullet and paid Google $20 more for 200 gigabytes of additional data storage. 3 hours before I sat down to write this newsletter. Sigh. But here's the weird part. Google encourages you to use certain tools to manage your storage quota as you approach that limit. But then it hides or downplays those tools otherwise. Here's what you can and should be using to manage your storage, no matter how much you have left. Learn to use Google's Storage Manager. Begin by going to the Google One Storage Manager. You can perform these tasks on your phone, but I think the PC offers a more easily navigable interface. I think trying to filter out all of the old email and promotions or social inside Gmail is still useful. Ditto for any spam which may have accumulated. However, eliminating old photos and video from Google Photos is far more productive. Services that also connect to Google, such as WhatsApp, may store backups on your Google account. Those will take up space too, though how much depends on how much data you put on those other services. A nice feature is that Google will tell you how much data you need to delete to resume emails, and then adjust that amount depending on what you delete. Underneath Google's tally of how much data you're consuming are its suggestions for cleaning it up, such as deleting old email with large attachments. Again, this is a great place to get started. But again, the low-hanging fruit is video. But wait a second. The most valuable tools, again, the ones Google thrusts at you when needed and hides when you don't, are in Google Photos Quota Management page. In Google Photos, Google collected about 600 megabytes of blurry photos that I could either delete in bulk or go through photo by photo. They were all arranged in a tile format for easy review. Some of them were obvious, where I'd stick a finger over the lens. Others showed some haze, and a photo or two was shot through a dirty window. Still, it was a handy and convenient use of filtering. Then there was my collection of screenshots, which Google wanted to know if I wanted to keep. As a tech reporter, I probably have more than you do, close to a gigabyte. Most I could safely delete. From there, it's off to video. Purging a 3-minute video can free up a gigabyte of storage, depending on what resolution you shoot at. The only thing annoying about this is that Google tends to want to download the video, then let you watch it, which can take a while. Still, deleting a few glitchy videos can finish the task quickly and get you back to your day. Still, what happens when you're in love with everything you've shot? That's a separate issue. Remember, there's nothing that says that you have to share your photos or video in the cloud. Using a physical backup rather than the cloud is okay, though making a duplicate copy of your backup is a good idea. TechAdvisor has a guide to moving files from an Android phone to your PC. In my experience, the process isn't totally straightforward. STA notes, make sure you tell your Android phone via the drop-down menu that you're moving files from one device to the other. For some reason, Thunderbolt doesn't play nice here either, so I usually just connect my laptop to a USB-C hub and then connect my phone to the hub via a USB-C cable. I don't really understand it, but it works. Transferring files from an iPhone to a Windows PC is very much the same. That strategy works out not just for photos, but for files stored on Drive too. Basically, connecting Drive, Photos, Gmail, and the backups of any Android phones or connected services changes how Google data should be managed. And yes, you can always pay more for a larger quota, as my wife did sadly. Still, there's something to be said for sticking it to the man, even if it didn't work out that way for me. For more helpful tips, tricks, and website and app recommendations, be sure to subscribe to our PC World newsletter.
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2: Good evening. This evening, expect clear skies. Tonight, expect clear skies with a low near 81. Wednesday, expect sunshine with a high near 104. Wednesday night, look for cloudy skies with a low near 76. Thursday, expect light rain showers with a high near 83. Get your weather every hour right here on Mind's Eye Radio, your virtual newsstand.
3: In Belleville and Fairview Heights, it's sunny and 90 degrees. In Collinsville, it's partly cloudy and 89 degrees.
4: Never a happy topic, bedwetting is a very distressing problem for 5 to 7 million American kids. If we can't explain why some people like to pick on these kids, can we at least shed some light on what causes bedwetting? At one time, people punished bedwetters for acting badly, but today scientists believe that this condition has several physical causes. Some kids suffer from problems like infections or anatomical defects that can be easily identified and treated. Other causes are harder to pin down. One promising area of research is on the kidney hormone ADH. We all produce more ADH hormone at night. ADH signals the kidney to slow down production. This is why we don't go to the bathroom for 8 hours at night, but can never last that long between bathroom breaks during the day. Some children who wet their beds do not produce enough ADH at night. When given drugs that boost this hormone, they stop bedwetting. Finally, some kids simply have small bladders and an undeveloped nervous system. The good news is that these kids, like most bedwetters, will grow out of it as their bodies develop and mature. This moment of science came from Indiana University with underwriting from the Office of the Vice President for Research and text Hillary Weavers of Bloomington, Indiana, creating handwoven throws, pillows, and accessories for America's home since 1979. Today's program was prepared by Sylvia Pambukian with help from John Bates in psychology. We'd like to have your comments and ideas for future programs. Our email is amos@indiana.edu. 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For a moment of science, I'm Don Glass.

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4: Good day all, Brad Dearborn here. It is Tuesday, September the 8th. Time for us to dive into today's edition of the USA Today. We start out on the front page looking for those lead headlines, and the first one we find reads like this. Exclusive. Amazon punished pregnant workers for taking breaks, lawsuit alleges. A nationwide class action lawsuit filed against Amazon on September the 8th alleges the company failed to make basic workplace accommodations for potentially thousands of current and previously pregnant employees, and then terminated them or threatened to terminate them when they took breaks or time off for pregnancy-related reasons. Four plaintiffs are named in the complaint. A Better Balance, a nonprofit organization that advocates for workers' rights, shared the complaint exclusively with USA Today at the time of its filing. The lawsuit claims Amazon's discriminatory and retaliatory policies have been well documented for years, including in several Equal Employment Opportunity Commission complaints, and have been the subject of multiple state investigations, including in New York and New Jersey. USA Today has reached out to Amazon for comment and is awaiting a response. One mother listed as a plaintiff in the lawsuit, 38-year-old Wilhelmina Barkley, said she was wheeled out of the Rochester, New York Amazon warehouse in a wheelchair during one of her shifts in June of 2025. For weeks leading up to the incident, Barkley repeatedly requested accommodations including a seated position, extra breaks, no repetitive squatting, no climbing ladders, and a 15-pound limit on the weight she was required to lift. She needed those accommodations, she said, because her doctor classified her pregnancy as high risk due to her age and the fact that she had recently suffered a miscarriage while at work. Amazon unreasonably delayed approving her request, the complaint states, and ultimately only granted some of those modifications. On that day in June, Barkley said she doubled over in severe abdominal pain while lifting heavy objects. Her sister picked her up from work and took her directly to the hospital for a pregnancy-related medical procedure. The next day, Amazon sent Barkley a termination warning email for taking too much unpaid time off, according to the complaint. On her next workday, Barkley said she called out of work while providing Amazon with a same-day doctor's note explaining she was sick, suffering a pregnancy-related condition. Amazon fired her 4 days later, according to the complaint. I really don't want pregnant women to experience the things that I've experienced at Amazon, Barkley told USA Today. I don't want them to feel like they're disposable. The lawsuit calls for Amazon to reform its policies and demands compensation for past and ongoing violations. But more than that, a Better Balance president, Inyama Chetiar, said she hopes the lawsuit calls attention to the importance of pregnant workers' rights, especially as the EEOC plans to propose regulation revisions to the Pregnant Workers Fairness Act this November. This Amazon case is not an isolated corporate labor dispute, Chetiar said. It actually sits inside a larger pattern of policy and rhetoric aimed at narrowing women's roles and pushing them out of the workforce and back into a strictly domestic role. The EEOC has yet to release details on its proposed revisions and did not respond to a request for details from USA Today. These Amazon workers aren't alone. Megan Thomas, a New York attorney who specializes in harassment, discrimination, and retaliation cases, said that while white-collar working mothers sometimes experience discrimination after they return from maternity leave by being left out of business meetings, being overlooked for company trips, or being met with an overly burdensome workload designed to push her out, blue-collar workers tend to hit barriers sooner. And although all pregnant workers can take protected breaks at work under the Federal Pregnant Workers Fairness Act, pregnant workers across the U.S. report violations and discriminatory remarks from colleagues and managers at work. According to a June survey of nearly 4,000 mothers from the National Partnership for Women and Families, nearly half of the survey respondents who were employed while pregnant said they needed temporary changes in workplace conditions for a healthy pregnancy, such as carrying a water bottle, working while seated, taking frequent bathroom breaks, or avoiding lifting heavy objects. Of those respondents, 35% said their employer only partially adjusted their job conditions, and 9% said their employer made no adjustments at all. Pregnant workers of color and those in the lowest income brackets were less likely to receive needed pregnancy accommodations compared to white respondents and respondents with incomes of $100,000 and higher. Pregnancy accommodations are often overlooked in the broader conversations about support for working parents, which typically centers around child care costs, Chediar said. People with privilege are already getting accommodations and paid leave, she said. They don't understand how critical that is for low-wage workers. Barkley, a single mother, was unemployed for months after Amazon fired her. It was very stressful, she said, because she was visibly pregnant when she went into interviews at the time. Nobody would hire me, she said. Nearly 200 Amazon workers have called A Better Balance's free legal helpline so far in 2026, Chediar said. Most of them have similar stories to those that are represented in the lawsuit, which outlines Amazon's unlawful policy of demanding medical paperwork for every pregnancy-related accommodation, no matter how basic, and forcing pregnant employees to continue working without modifications at greater risk to their health. When pregnant workers do take necessary breaks or absences to get off their feet, visit the doctor, or go to the ER, Amazon deducts their limited bank of unpaid time off and threatens to terminate them, according to the complaint. Jennifer Hatch, 47, started working at Amazon's warehouse in Lancaster, New York, in September of 2024. It was the best-paying job she'd had in a while, she said, and she was good at it. She processed returns and said her colleagues and team leads commented on her efficiency. When she found out she was pregnant in January of 2025, Hatch told her manager right away and requested regular opportunities to sit along with other typical pregnancy accommodations. Amazon, she said, wanted confirmation that she was indeed pregnant. I didn't understand why they needed more documentation or more proof that I was pregnant, because in January when I first told them, when I found out, my stomach was already showing, Hatch told USA Today. I mean, it was physical proof that I was pregnant. Amazon repeatedly denied her request for accommodations, according to the complaint. When she tried to sit down in an available chair while working once in March of 2025, a site-level manager flagged her down and forced her to complete her shift while standing, which made her lightheaded and caused her severe abdominal pain, the complaint states. Later in March, Hatch arrived for work one day and found that her badge to enter the warehouse didn't work. She called security, who looked in their system and found that she was no longer an employee. She said she later found out that, like Barkley, the break she took at work had cut into her unpaid time off and triggered her termination. Amazon's handling of the situation was especially upsetting, Hatch told USA Today, in comparison to the treatment she received at her other part-time job. She also worked at a gas station at the time and asked for similar accommodations there when she found out she was pregnant. Within, I'd say, maybe a couple days after I asked for that, I went in for my next shift, and as soon as I went in, the manager automatically had a chair behind the register ready for me, she said. Dr. Bayo Curry-Winchell, a family physician, said workplace accommodations are essential for some pregnant women's health, especially because pregnancy itself increases a person's risk for injury and falls, and studies have found increased risks of preeclampsia and preterm birth among pregnant women in physically demanding jobs. Dr. Alexis Mises-Malchuk, another family physician, said socioeconomic status is a major determinant of health, especially in pregnancy. Malchuk generally advises pregnant patients to be careful in the workplace environments that involve volatile chemicals and to make sure that they're able to stay hydrated, especially if they're working in a place that's hot, humid, or they're just doing something that's very physically demanding. Pregnant people can also develop lower back pain, pubic bone pain, and swollen legs and feet, Malchuk said, which can be made worse by physical labor of any kind. Christina Green, 31, also worked at the Amazon warehouse in Rochester. She requested pregnancy-related accommodations right away as she was 6 months pregnant when she was hired in September of 2025. According to the lawsuit, Green requested a role that did not involve climbing ladders or lifting more than 25 pounds. In addition to extra breaks to eat, rest her legs, and use the bathroom. While she waited for her request to be approved, Green said her manager allowed her ad hoc breaks, but otherwise made no adjustments. In the meantime, every break she took drained her unpaid time off balance. For 2 months, she continued to request a transfer to a role that didn't require heavy lifting or climbing ladders, and was denied every time, according to the lawsuit. Green took unpaid medical leave for childbirth toward the end of 2025 and returned to work in January of 2026. That's when she ran into another round of unpaid time off disputes, this time for the breaks she took to pump breast milk. I tried not to spend a lot of time pumping because there was multiple times I got in trouble for taking too long, she told USA Today, adding that the lactation room was nearly a 10-minute walk from her workstation. It's really hard because they'll time you as soon as you step away from your station. Green claimed she was written up several times for taking too long to pump before she was fired in May. Experiences like these add to the fear some pregnant people have about asking for the accommodations they need at work. Curry-Winchell, Malchuk, and Thomas all said they believe patients or clients worry about potential job loss or discrimination in the workplace. They've also noticed socioeconomic disparities in who asks for resources. People with more money speak up more, Thomas said. Curry-Winchell recommends pregnant workers talk to their doctor about those concerns and keep a paper trail of their doctor's notes and employer's responses. The same advice holds true for workers who can take maternity leave and have additional workplace protections based on their state or company's policies, Thomas said. Before you go out on maternity leave, take screenshots, Thomas said. Try to do everything you can to keep records of what work was like before your performance reviews, etc., and then what it's like after. Barkley, who was fired from Amazon in June of 2025 and gave birth that November, didn't find a new job until months later after her baby was born. She recently had to leave that job, too, because of unreliable child care. She wants to work, she said, to have an opportunity outside of motherhood and to be able to afford diapers and other household items. Even after everything that happened, Barkley said, she would return to work at Amazon if given the opportunity. I actually really, really did like Amazon, despite the issues that I had during pregnancy and how I was dismissed about it, she said. I felt like it was good money, and it was a good job. And this next article takes us into the world of politics. The headline here reads, Trump bets on himself as midterm savior. Will Trump-a-palooza backfire? President Donald Trump has a solution for his party's midterm woes as Republicans struggle to match Democrats' election enthusiasm and face major headwinds to keep control of Congress. More Trump. Enter Trumpapalooza, the party's first ever midterm convention, and the president's clearest attempt yet to inject himself squarely at the center of the election and position himself as the party's savior. Never mind that Trump's low approval rating has been an anchor weighing on the GOP, with the potential to drag down midterm candidates. The president and his advisors have suggested he's the only one who can bring the MAGA faithful to the polls in large enough numbers to avoid a midterm catastrophe for Republicans. This is a turnout race, Republican National Committee Chair Joe Gruter said in an interview with USA Today. We need the president front and center. That strategy will be on display over 2 days in Dallas beginning September 9th as Trump gathers his party for the final post-Labor Day push toward the November 3rd election. Trump is set to attend both days and deliver the headline speech on the first night. The event, dubbed Trumpapalooza by Gruters, is part of the president's bid to further nationalize the election and wrap it around its own political brand, a tactic some Republicans question. The convention risks tying Republican candidates more tightly to Trump at a time when some in the party believe they have distance from the president amid polls showing voters disapprove of his performance on everything from tariffs to the Iran war and inflation. One of the problems that the party's having right now is the president's approval rating is not good, said longtime GOP strategist Charlie Black. Some of the more candidates can get the voters to focus on them and the issues that they're promoting, and less on the president, the better in most states and most districts. The midterm showcase is also facing grumbling from some Republicans who say it's a distraction from meeting with voters. Several GOP candidates in close House and Senate races remain non-committal about attending the convention, while some have made clear they won't be there, including Republican Senator Susan Collins of Maine, who is in running in one of the most pivotal races to decide control of the Senate. And there are questions about how many people will tune in to a show that may not be widely broadcast and is competing with the opening two nights of the NFL regular season. Control of Congress hangs in the balance, and with it, the potential for Democrats to put a check on the president's final 2 years in office, making Trump's bet on his own powers of persuasion a high-stakes gamble on the future of his presidency. If you think he's a drag on the ticket due to low approval ratings, concern about his handling of the economy, and the ongoing war in Iran, centering the election on his performance seems especially risky, said Joshua Blank, research director for the Texas Politics Project at the University of Texas. The GOP's big Dallas pep rally came together after last year of Trump's urging. The president spoke to House Speaker Mike Johnson, Republican of Louisiana, about it shortly before Thanksgiving last year. I said, that's not a thing, and he said, make it a thing, Johnson said at a recent campaign event. Republicans have never held a midterm convention, but Trump is eager to blunt the Democrats' momentum. In a warning sign for Republicans, a series of off-year and special election victories for Democrats over the past year, combined with Democrats consistently outperforming their 2024 margins, has signaled a potential blue wave in November. With Trump back in office, Democrats are eager to go to the polls. An Economist Slant YouGov poll released last month found that 91% of registered Democrats definitely plan to vote, compared with 79% of registered Republicans. The survey found that voters favored a generic Democratic candidate for Congress over a Republican 46% to 40%. But the Democratic advantage expanded to 11 points among those who definitely plan to vote. Trump has lamented that some of his voters may stay home because he's not on the ballot. "There's a theory that I get the vote," Trump said in an August 30th Fox News interview. "I see it all the time that when Trump's on the ballot, they win. When he's out of the ballot, the people don't go to vote." The president has urged his supporters to pretend that he's on the ballot. And Johnson said Trump plans to use his convention speech in Dallas to make that case. "The president's going to look right into the camera and say, 'I am on the ballot,'" Johnson said, "because even though his name isn't, his administration, his legacy, the America First agenda is." To fire up his base, Trump has increasingly attacked Democrats as communists, following primary victories of Democratic socialists. GOP leaders intend to use the convention to highlight the Democratic Party's leftward lurch, painting this cycle's crop of Democrats as extreme and threats to America's identity. Republican strategist Whit Ayers said the convention can help galvanize low-propensity Trump voters who are less inclined to vote in the midterms than in the presidential election. Trump still has strong support among Republicans. His power to influence the GOP base has been evident in the primaries, with the vast majority of candidates he endorsed prevailing. Right now, there's a substantial enthusiasm gap, with Democrats far more enthusiastic about voting in the midterms than Republicans, Ayers said. So anything that can close that gap would help Republican candidates. The event is giving some Republicans pause, though, and Democrats say they welcome making the election a referendum on Trump. Trump's approval rating has been stuck at 33%. The lowest of his second term for three straight weeks, according to a recent Reuters Ipsos poll. They're making it a referendum on him at a time when he's extremely unpopular, even in red areas, said Matt Corradoni, a Democratic strategist, predicting that the midterm convention will backfire for Republicans. Former Michigan GOP Congressman Fred Upton said Republican candidates in battleground races would benefit from showing independence from Trump. Upton knows from experience, having served 36 years in a purple seat repeatedly carried by Democratic presidents. "You're going to need to show some daylight, that you're not joined at the hip in a swing district," said Upton, who voted to impeach Trump before opting not to seek re-election in 2022 and endorsing Democrat Kamala Harris in 2024. "Going to join the chorus line in Texas, skipping your district events, is not going to be beneficial to a candidate in a swing district." Upton pointed to Trump's low approval rating, including in many battleground states and districts that could decide control of Congress. An overwhelming majority of independents disapprove of Trump in recent polls, presenting a challenge for battleground GOP candidates trying to win over swing voters. Some recent polls show the president is even underwater in Texas, where Democrats are hoping to win a Senate race for the first time in decades and plan to stage counter-programming outside the convention. Democrat James Tallarico leads Republican Attorney General Ken Paxton in the average of Texas Senate polls. "If you want to bring Donald Trump and parade him in Texas, I say have at it. He's a wildly unpopular political figure," said Texas Democratic Party Chair Kendall Scudder, adding, "They should tie every one of their candidates to Donald Trump." Democrats need a net gain of 4 seats to take over the Senate, which Republicans held by a 53-47 seat advantage, and a gain of 3 seats in the House, which Republicans control at 218 to 215. Trump said in a recent podcast interview that promoting Paxton's campaign will be a big focus on the convention. Control of Congress will come down to a few dozen races, he said, including the one in Texas. Basically, this is really about 35 races, a big one in Texas, to keep control, to do well, Trump said. And that would be 5 senators and 30 congressmen, men and women, and I'm going to really work hard for this. Trump later told battleground candidates gathered for a September 2nd dinner in the White House Rose Garden that he planned to campaign in every one of those 35 places during the final weeks of the election. We're going to see if we can get everyone elected, he said. Despite Trump's efforts, some Republicans in tight contests have made the calculation they're better off skipping the convention. A spokesperson for Collins, who is running for re-election in one of the most pivotal Senate races, confirmed to USA Today that the 5-term senator will not attend the convention, citing her long-standing practice of not attending party conventions during election cycles. Collins will remain in Maine, where she's looking to again defy Maine's Democratic leanings to win a 6th term. A Politico survey of 70 Republican candidates and members of Congress found that most aren't going to the convention or haven't decided yet. Freshman Representative Tom Barrett, Republican of Michigan, is among those skipping. Barrett narrowly won his swing district seat in 2024 after losing as a candidate in 2022. He's in one of the toughest races in the country, and his voters are in mid-Michigan, not Dallas, Jason Cabell Rowe, Barrett's top campaign strategist, told USA Today. Attending was never a consideration. Representative Marionette Miller Meeks, a Republican of Iowa, said her time is better served in her district than in Texas. I have a district that I have to be in and take care of, she told The Bulwark. Another Republican member of Congress who doesn't plan to attend the convention told USA Today that lawmakers in battleground districts would be better off campaigning at home. The member of Congress was granted anonymity to discuss concerns about the convention. Democrats are happy to point out the dilemma facing the Republican opponents. Do you literally and figuratively hug him on stage and associate yourself with gas prices and the war in Iran? Or do you distance yourself and risk him telling his base not to show up for you, Corradoni said. But without an energized base, Republicans don't stand a chance, said longtime pollster Frank Luntz. If Trump voters don't vote, Republicans will lose, Luntz said. Putting him at the center of attraction won't help with swing voters, but it will most certainly send a message to the base that it needs to participate. Ayers said the convention could prove successful if it pushes the right message. If the message is all about how to make life more affordable, how to ease the financial strain that many families are under today, and how to give some hope that the war in Iran will not drag on indefinitely, then it could be a real benefit, Ayers said. Yet Republicans face a challenge just to get Americans to tune in to the convention. While all the major television networks and cable news channels historically air party conventions during presidential years, it's unclear which ones will air the RNC midterm convention. Fox News and right-leaning networks One America News Network and Newsmax are good bets to air all or most of the convention. But what about ABC, CBS, NBC, and CNN? None of the 4 television news providers responded to USA Today inquiries about whether they will air any of the convention live. Republicans also have the misfortune of scheduling the convention for the first 2 dates of the NFL regular season, which always draws massive ratings and, for the first time, begins on a Wednesday night, followed by a game on Thursday night. While Trump speaks in Dallas, millions of Americans will be watching the Super Bowl rematch between the Seattle Seahawks and the New England Patriots on NBC. And when Vice President J.D. Vance speaks the next evening, the San Francisco 49ers and the Los Angeles Rams will be kicking off the league's inaugural game in Australia. Southern Methodist University political science professor Calvin Gilson said the convention is unlikely to alter the fundamental political dynamics of a difficult election cycle for the GOP. "This is an attempt to sort of change the trajectory of the race," Gilson said, adding, "but I think it's a long shot." And we move next to an article from the TV section, and we find a headline here that reads, "Everything to know about Jimmy Kimmel's return to late-night TV." Jimmy Kimmel will soon be back on late-night television. The Jimmy Kimmel Live host will be resuming his duties after returning from a voluntary summer break on September the 8th. Kimmel had signed off from Jimmy Kimmel Live on June the 18th, telling audiences he'll be taking the next 2 months off, this time voluntarily. The joke in the opening monologue was referring to his week-long suspension last fall, following controversial remarks about the killing of conservative activist Charlie Kirk. So here's what to know about Kimmel's return to late-night TV. ABC, in a September 4th email to USA Today, confirmed the following guests for Kimmel's first week back. Tuesday, September the 8th, Andrew Garfield and Joey King. Wednesday, September the 9th, Mariska Hargitay and Kaya Gerber. And on Thursday, September the 10th, Gal Gadot. Monday will feature a rerun, while Friday's guests have not yet been confirmed. Summer breaks are not unusual for Kimmel, who has been taking every summer off since 2020 after including it in his contract, according to the Deadline. While guest hosts have stepped in for Kimmel during this time, no shows took place in the summer of 2023 due to labor and writer strikes in Hollywood. Kimmel also signed off last year with jokes, "Tonight's my last show until Labor Day. I'm going to be off for the summer. I don't want to go either. They put it in my contract. I have to go to fat camp every summer. I'm going to be gone for the next couple months, but rest assured, if Donald Trump does anything monumentally crazy or anything that requires an emergency response, I'll be in a canoe, ignoring it." Besides grabbing pizza in Chicago, grilling a steak on the 4th of July, and spoofing Mitch McConnell, Kimmel did return to the screen during his break to host Who Wants to Be a Millionaire with Ben Affleck, Jamie Dimon, Jesse Eisenberg, Larry David, and Paul Giamatti, among others, as guest players. More than 4 million viewers tuned in for the game show's summer run, up 9% from last year's average, making it Wednesday's number one primetime program, according to ABC. Before going on break, Kimmel told audiences a potent group of hosts will be filling in for him. Guest hosts this year included Tiffany Haddish, Coleman Domingo, Ike Barinholtz, Anthony Anderson, Rosie O'Donnell, and Jelly Roll. During the week leading up to Kimmel's return, ABC aired reruns of the show. Jimmy Kimmel Live airs weeknights at 11:35 p.m. Eastern Time and Pacific Time on ABC, and streams on Hulu the following day. And this next article takes us back into the political world. The headline reads, "Nick Shirley sues California over new immigration-related privacy law." Conservative influencer Nick Shirley has filed a federal lawsuit against California leadership in hopes of preventing a recently signed bill aimed at protecting the identifiable information of immigration service providers from going into effect. The bill at the center of the lawsuit is Assembly Bill 2624, also dubbed the Stop Nick Shirley Act by opponents of the legislation, which extends existing privacy protections in the state's Safe at Home program, allowing immigration support service providers, employees, or volunteers to remove their names and addresses from public records and add them to a confidential address list. For months, this bill faced significant pushback from Republican state legislators and Shirley, who previously gained national attention for publishing online videos of himself touring allegedly abandoned immigrant-run daycares in Minnesota that received public funding. The lawsuit, filed on September 4th against California Attorney General Rob Bonta and the Secretary of State Shirley Weber, by America First Legal Foundation on behalf of Shirley in the U.S. District Court for the Eastern District of California, argues that the new law violates Shirley's First Amendment rights. Shirley's attorneys argue that the law imposes content-based and viewpoint-discriminatory restrictions on speech, which would prevent him and others from conducting similar research investigation and publication on immigrant-related communities and providers by restricting access to such information. Additionally, it argues that the law is unconstitutionally overbroad and vague and constitutes an ex post facto law, and by imposing civil liability for publishing, disclosing, or trading certain personal information, it may inadvertently silence people from reporting on similar issues. AB 2624 chills Mr. Shirley's intended speech by creating uncertainty concerning whether this publication of truthful, lawfully obtained information about individuals associated with immigration services organizations could subject him to civil liability, reads the lawsuit. In a social media post announcing the lawsuit, Shirley explains that he decided to sue California, arguing that the laws penalize citizens and journalists for investigating potential fraud and reduce transparency between government and the public. In a world where we all want more transparency and not less, it's more critical than ever that we do not just sit back and do nothing, Shirley said. However, supporters of the bill, like its author, Assemblymember Mia Bonta, Democrat of Oakland, argued that the law is aimed at protecting workers from being targeted by harassment and doxing, not silencing free speech. AB 2624 is fundamentally about freedom, the freedom from fear that lets our immigrant service providers do their jobs, and the freedom of the press to do their jobs without ever being conflated with the doxing this bill actually targets. Those two freedoms were never in tension, Assemblymember Bonta said after the bill was signed into law on August 22nd. Right now, our immigrant service providers are living in fear because of extremists looking to demonize the work they do and the populations they serve. That's an intolerable consequence of anti-immigrant rhetoric that exists right now. And this next article gives us our first international flavor. The headline reads, Iceland summons U.S. ambassador after Trump social media posts. President Trump posted an image on social media showing Iceland and other countries covered by the American flag. Iceland summoned the U.S. ambassador on September the 7th after President Donald Trump posted an image on social media showing the island and other countries covered by the American flag, according to local broadcaster RUV. The map showed the United States, Canada, Greenland, Iceland, Mexico, Central America, and the Caribbean covered by the U.S. flag, with the entire landmass labeled United States of America. Trump posted the image on his Truth Social platform without explanation. Iceland's foreign minister, Thorgeir Gunnarsdottir, called in Billy Long, the U.S. ambassador to Iceland, who only formally took upon the post last month, according to RUV. The position was clearly expressed that the post was completely inappropriate, the foreign minister told RUV. The U.S. State Department, the U.S. embassies in Copenhagen and Reykjavik, and the U.S. consulate in Nuuk did not immediately reply to requests for comment. The Icelandic foreign ministry also did not reply to a request for comment. Trump's

European Commission announced a $232.5 million investment in Greenland during a visit by Commission President Ursula von der Leyen. Danish Prime Minister Mette Frederiksen, speaking to Danish News against RIT agency in Ritzau in Nuuk, said the message from Greenland's government and people had been consistent. The Greenlandic government and the Greenlandic people have said again and again they do not want to be an American, she said. I hope no one is in any doubt about that, either in the United States or in the rest of the world. And we move next to another story with international flavor. The headline here reads, U.S. hits Iranian airliners with sanctions in bid to end war. The United States said it's sanctioning Iran's commercial airliners as it unveiled the next phase of an economic pressure campaign that aids to end the war by financially crippling Tehran. The Trump administration announced on September the 7th that it was expanding sanctions against Iran's largest carrier, Mehan Airlines, which it has accused of transporting military personnel and drones and weapons systems for Iran's military, and penalizing an additional 27 airliners and companies that support Iran's aviation industry. The Treasury Department says it's terminating the ability of non-U.S. airlines to fly U.S. origin or U.S.-controlled commercial aircraft into Iran. Under Operation Economic Outcast, we promise severe consequences for those providing financial lifelines to the Iranian regime, said Secretary of the Treasury Scott Bessent. Today, we followed through on that promise with sanctions on companies that continue to support Mehan Air. Let this be a warning to anyone doing business with Iran's remaining airlines, all of which we sanction today. You're at risk of being cut off from the global financial system. The Treasury Department sanctioned individuals and entities in China, India, Russia, and Iran in July, it says, are affiliated with Mehan Airlines over the company's alleged ties to the Islamic Revolutionary Guard Corps. The United States said the commercial airliner that's based out of Tehran illicitly transports Iran's military personnel and drones and weapons systems. Mehan Airlines is also under sanction in Europe for transferring drones to Russia that the European Union says have been used to attack Ukraine. And this next article takes us into the world of the courtroom. The headline here says, "No constitutional right to clean water," federal court finds. The Fifth Circuit Court of Appeals dismissed a lawsuit from Mississippi residents related to lead-contaminated water. A federal appeals court ruled that the U.S. Constitution does not guarantee the right to clean drinking water in a September 4th decision, rejecting Jackson, Mississippi residents' lawsuit over the city's lead-contaminated water system. The Fifth Circuit Court of Appeals upheld a lower court ruling dismissing residents' 2022 lawsuit. The plaintiffs, Priscilla Sterling, Rain Becker, Sean Miller, and John Bennett, alleged that the city knowingly allowed residents to drink unsafe water. They argued that the water contamination violated their constitutional right to bodily integrity under the 14th Amendment's Due Process Clause. In the majority decision, Judge Kurt Englehart wrote that while the deprivation of clean water was grievous, it did not infringe upon any deeply rooted constitutional right. We're skeptical that the right to not be harmed by lead-contaminated water fits within the right to bodily integrity, and the plaintiffs point us to no historical tradition or Supreme Court precedent convincing us, he wrote. He also said there was no constitutional right to truthful information from officials during a public health crisis. The lawsuit against the city of Jackson stemmed from testing conducted by the Mississippi State Health Department between 2010 and 2013, showing rising levels of lead in the water.
The four plaintiffs argued that the city failed to take steps to prevent further lead from entering the water supply and gave residents false assurance that the water was safe.

0: The judge found the lead exposure that resulted from the city's mismanagement was wholly different from past examples when governments infringed on a person's right to bodily integrity, including from forced surgery, involuntary medicating, and assault. The Constitution does not provide redress for every governmental wrongdoing, Englehart wrote. Rather, he said, residents should take other paths to redress, including electing better representatives and petitioning the government for remedies. While the right to clean water isn't included in the U.S. Constitution or in the Mississippi State Constitution, several states, including California and Virginia, have protected access to safe water. And this next article touches on the 9/11 story. The headline reads, "The 9/11 story America's teachers keep telling." 25 years later, educators are using the story of the man in the red bandana to help a new generation grasp 9/11. When the left wing of the United Airlines Flight 175 cut through the South Tower sky lobby, those who survived the impact didn't know if there was a way out. Then they heard Wells Crowther's voice. "I found the stairs," he told them. Crowther led them to safety, turning around and climbing back into the burning tower. The 24-year-old equities trader saved as many as 18 people on his three trips to the 78th floor. He didn't survive. For many Americans, Crowther became a symbol of heroism on 9/11. He's received a number of posthumous awards, and this year will be given the Presidential Medal of Freedom. His alma mater, Boston College, annually dedicates a football game and road race in his honor. Today, Crowther's story is taught to children in more than 40 states. His heroism is among the defining ways students from kindergarten through high school learn about the terror attacks. This year's class of high school seniors were born 7 years after 9/11. Most first graders were born in 2019, almost two decades later. For them, 9/11 is a historical event, not a visceral memory. As educators grapple with how to help the next generation understand the impact of the September 11th attacks, many have come to rely on stories of courage and resilience, like Crowther's, to make the events more tangible. "The history is the history," said Crowther's mother, Allison. "I say to young people, this happened, it was devastating, but you can't live in fear and you can't be controlled by fear." She has helped develop a curriculum around her son's story called the Red Bandana Project, a reference to the handkerchief survivors saw him wearing on 9/11. The project is aimed at encouraging students to focus on lessons from 9/11, including empathy and leadership. 9/11 should never be forgotten or diminished in any way. It should be addressed in the schools, Allison Crowther said. You have to move forward. Like many who lost loved ones on 9/11, Wells Crowther's family didn't know what happened to him until his body was discovered 6 months after the terror attacks. Recovery workers found him lying in debris of what had been the lobby of the South Tower. He was next to a group of about 10 New York City firefighters close to the building's exit. They questioned why he hadn't made it out. Over Memorial Day weekend in 2002, Allison Crowther found evidence of her son's last moments. In a New York Times article, "Fighting to Live as the Towers Died," survivors recounted receiving help from a mysterious man whose face was covered with a red bandana, like the one her son had carried since childhood. Allison Crowther reached out to those quoted and confirmed the man was Wells. "He kept going back up," Allison Crowther said. In the years after 9/11, local schools near the family's home in Nyack, New York, often asked Allison Crowther to speak about her son's story. Boston College created a Red Bandana 5K run. On the 10th anniversary of the attacks, ESPN released a 13-minute documentary. That shot Wells the story all around the world, Allison Crowther remembered. As more letters from teachers, students, coaches, and parents flooded her mailbox, she decided to create a curriculum about 9/11 and her son's heroism. For the 25th anniversary, the family's nonprofit, the Wells Remy Crowther Charitable Trust, has revamped it. The new lessons are free, digitally downloadable for teachers, and focused on emotional learning, said Kevin Holbrook, project director of the Red Bandana Project. It includes short lessons for elementary to middle school students on such topics as teamwork, the power of one, and caring for others. The exercises ask students to reflect on Wells Crowther's story and to think of other examples that they've seen of people helping others. One middle school assignment asks students why someone like Wells might show love and compassion to a stranger. What makes Wells' story so powerful for young people is that he wasn't a historical figure from another century. He was a young man, Holbrook said. He was an ordinary person who made extraordinary choices when it mattered. Crystal Bozijan teaches at North Providence High School in Rhode Island, one room over from the classroom where she watched live coverage of the September 11th attacks. When she first started as a history teacher 20 years ago, all her students had similarly vivid memories of where they were when they saw the towers fall. Some of her students today get the date of the attacks wrong. They don't know why it's referred to as 9/11. That maybe is a piece or a sign that truly it's not part of their history, Bozijan, now age 41, said. Still, every year of the anniversary when she begins her lesson, Bozijan said she sees a quizzical gleam in their eyes. Bozijan shares memories, then plays the ESPN documentary on Wells Crowther. It shows United Airlines Flight 175 hitting the South Tower and features harrowing firsthand accounts from survivors that Crowther had helped save. But it also focuses on what Crowther's red bandana has come to represent: selflessness. Bozijan asked her students if their generation has experienced any defining moments similar to 9/11. Most point to the COVID-19 pandemic, the shutdowns, the isolation, seeing the death toll rise in news media accounts. That lesson, she said, helps them understand collective trauma and grief. She also asks them to write essays about people who remind them of Crowther. I don't like to spend the day in dark doldrums, Bozijan said. There's the morbid curiosity to watch all the highlights, the newsreels, the documentaries that have painted the terror and the fear. And that's all important, she said. I just think that our American story has always been one of heroism and resilience. For Katie Jeffers, a high school teacher in Catoosa County, Georgia, Crowther's story serves as an entry point into a discussion about the national unity that blossomed after 9/11. Most of Jeffers' students have only memories of a politically divided America. I wish that the students that I teach nowadays could witness the solidarity, Jeffers, now 36, said. I tell them you can be proud of America and not agree with other people's politics. Jeffers had just begun sixth grade in 2001. She remembers fixating on the terror attacks for months. She watched every news clip she could find and read as much as possible about the victims and the first responders. Amid the horror, Jeffers said, she felt proud of her country's reaction. It just awakened something inside me, just like this huge, immense amount of patriotism, she said. And now's a good time for us to jump over to the money section of today's edition of the USA Today. And as we land on that section's front page, we see a headline that reads, "The Daily Money. It's time to stop mailing paper checks." Good morning, it's Daniel DeVise with your Daily Money. Every time you send a paper check in the mail, consumer advocates say you're putting your bank account at risk. Check fraud is rising even as the number of checks in circulation is declining. In 2025, federal data shows Americans lost more money to check fraud than to debit card or debit card scams. Youth sports keeps kids busy, helping them build relationships and healthy lives, but the costs associated with youth sports have increased to a point, Betty Lynn Fisher reports, where parents are questioning whether they can keep their kids enrolled. For its current financial worries, Generation X blames inflation and the COVID-19 pandemic and the Great Recession of 2008 and the dot-com bubble of the late 1990s. In fact, Gen X faces a laundry list of economic setbacks. And this next article comes from both the money section and the food section. The headline reads, Dunkin' Donuts giving away free pumpkin spice lattes today. Here's how to get one. Dunkin' is spicing things up with a giveaway of one of the fall's most popular drinks. The coffee chain is offering customers free pumpkin spice signature lattes on September the 8th as it launches a new partnership with two members of the Spice Girls. In a new ad campaign, Dunkin's enlisted Emma Bunton and Jerry Halliwell Horner, two former members of the iconic girl group, and comedian Rachel Dratch to promote the seasonal pumpkin lineup. It comes as pumpkin season is in full swing for fall. Dunkin' added its seasonal lineup, complete with the pumpkin spice signature latte and a tiramisu-flavored drink, in August. So here's what to know about the latte giveaway today at Dunkin' and its new campaign. The offer's available from 2 p.m. to 6 p.m. local time at participating Dunkin' locations. To redeem the free latte offer, customers can head to a participating Dunkin' location, order at least one qualifying item, plus a pumpkin spice signature latte. Qualifying items exclude individual munchkins or a cup of water. Bunton and Halliwell Horner, nicknamed Baby Spice and Ginger Spice respectively, appear in the new ad purporting to reveal that the Spice Girls once had a sixth member, Pumpkin Spice, played by Dratch.
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2: Good morning. Early this morning, there is a slight chance of rain and a low around 76. Later today, expect sunshine and a high around 103. Wednesday night, there is a slight chance of rain and a low around 76. Thursday, expect light rain showers with a high near 83. Thursday night, look for overcast skies with a low near 74. Friday, expect sunshine with a high near 94. Get your weather every hour right here on Mind's Eye Radio, your virtual newsstand.
3: In Belleville, it's clear and 80 degrees. In O'Fallon, it's clear and 74 degrees. In Granite City, it's clear and 81 degrees.
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10: 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Grab yourself a cup of coffee and relax while we bring you the morning news. 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
11: Hello and welcome. I'm Bill Farrell, and I'll be reading today from the St. Louis Post-Dispatch. Here's the first story. St. Louis Public Schools is looking to close more than a dozen schools by next year. The process called Future Ready SLPS is in the final stages of community feedback before the school board's scheduled vote on October 13th. In late June, the district released three options to address declining enrollment and rising cost. Each called for the closure of at least 20 of the district's 62 schools. After several community meetings and much pushback, district leaders developed a single slimmed-down proposal called the A-plus portfolio model, which would keep 48 elementary, middle, and high schools. The changes go beyond closures. Most magnet schools, aside from those with a gifted or arts focus, would convert to traditional neighborhood schools with attendance zones. Thousands of students would lose eligibility for transportation. The proposal, however, gives few details or explanations on how it would change the daily lives of thousands of families and staff members. Here's what we know now. The latest proposal calls for closing 11 elementary schools, Ames, Ashland, Carver, Columbia, Hamilton, Henry, Hickey, Merrimack, Monroe, Shenandoah, and Walbridge, and one middle school, La Overture. Two high schools, McKinley and Clyde C. Miller, also would close, but their buildings would remain open for a middle school at McKinley and career training courses at Miller. About 2,500 students attend schools that have been tagged for closure. Eight of the 11 elementary schools on the closure list are north of Interstate 64, and all have a majority of black students. Seven elementary schools on the closure list in earlier proposals would remain open: Adams, Humboldt, Lyon, and Peabody in South City, and Bryan Hill, Jefferson, and Laclede in North City. District leaders have not said why those schools were removed from the closure list beyond considerations of geography and future housing construction. The plan hints at additional classes, extracurriculars, sports, and support staff in each school, but details will not be available until after the closures are finalized, Superintendent Myra Berry said. While the district's goal is to have elementary schools with at least 400 students, middle schools with 500, and high schools with 600, most of the remaining schools will not hit those targets. Half of the 30 elementary schools that would stay open have fewer than 300 students, including seven with fewer than 200: Adams, Humboldt, Lyon, Pomosia, Peabody, Siegel, and Washington. The proposal also is not likely to meet a stated goal of having at least two classrooms per grade level in every school. The district does not intend to close any of its 10 high school buildings. Berry said decisions on other high schools, including the smallest, Soldan, with 222 students, will come later. Starting in the 1970s, SLPS created magnet schools as part of a racial desegregation effort, which bused students to the two themed schools across the city. More than one-third of SLPS's schools are magnets with various themes, including technology, international relations, African-American studies, the Montessori method, and science. The 14 magnet schools without admission requirements, however, are no more integrated than traditional neighborhood schools with attendance boundaries. The magnet system also has led to a large, complicated, and expensive bus system. Some students have bus rides of more than an hour each way. Future Ready SLPS would leave magnet programs with academic or artistic requirements at 9 schools, but eliminate the rest. There are 4,400 students who attend magnet schools that would convert to neighborhood schools with newly created geographic boundaries. Dewey, Gateway, Humboldt, Leon, Malanfi, Pomoja, and Washington Montessori Elementary Schools, Bush, Carnahan, Compton Drew, and Gateway Middle Schools, and Gateway STEM and Soldan High Schools. The majority of students at SLPS magnet schools ride buses. After the conversion to neighborhood schools next year, current students could remain at those schools if there's space and if they provide their own transportation. Under Future Ready, students attending gifted, advanced academics, or performing arts magnet schools can receive transportation if they live more than 2 miles from their school. Students attending neighborhood schools qualify for transportation if they live more than 1 mile away. Students are not eligible for transportation to any neighborhood school other than those designated for their address. SLPS has a $31.5 million contract with Zoom Transportation Company to serve 225 routes this year for about 7,000 riders. Barry has said she would like to cut the transportation budget by half in 2027-2028. Future Ready puts the savings at closer to $10 million, although the routes have yet to be mapped out. With the exception of selective magnet schools, SLPS is an open enrollment district where students can attend any school as long as there's room and they provide their own transportation. Each school targeted for closure has a designated receiving school, but students are not guaranteed placement unless they live in the attendance zone of the closing school. In 9 cases, the receiving school does not have the capacity to hold all of the students from the closing school. Most of the receiving schools are not within walking distance from the closing schools. La Overture Middle, for example, is 4 miles from Compton Drew, and McKinley High is 4 miles from Central Visual and Performing Arts. Students at Hamilton Elementary, which is closing, will have to cross Interstate 64 to get to Dewey, more than 2 miles away. Hodgdon Elementary is slated to receive students who live near Shenandoah Elementary, which is across Interstate 44. Teachers and staff at the schools targeted for closure can apply for open positions at other schools based on seniority during the district's transfer period next spring. Future Ready suggests partnerships with businesses, nonprofits, and city agencies for potential redevelopment of the empty buildings, including low-income housing for families and teachers, a museum, health clinics, and other sites described as community hubs. Some of the schools likely would be added to the existing list of 16 buildings for sale. In an audit released last month, Missouri auditor Scott Fitzpatrick cited the district for failing to list, market, and sell vacant buildings as quickly as possible after schools close. The proposal also outlines an ambitious construction plan for SLPS through 2050, which calls for building 11 new schools and renovating 21 existing schools through $2.25 billion in bonds that would need the approval of city voters. Barry said Future Ready would save $23.6 million annually through staff reductions and transportation cuts. The district's budget includes $41 million operating deficit this year. The district expects to balance its budget within 2 years with an anticipated uptick in local tax revenue plus savings from the school closures, Barry said. Previous rounds of school closures have not resulted in significant savings, mostly due to a lack of staff reductions. The savings estimate does not account for costs associated with closing and maintaining vacant buildings. Layoffs likely will be necessary to reach the district's goal of saving around $14 million in salaries and benefits. Some of the projected 200 job cuts will come from vacant positions. Job losses primarily will be targeted at long-term substitutes to meet another goal of increasing the number of certified teachers. The district currently has 300 classrooms with long-term substitute teachers, and Future Ready would drop that to 200, Berry said. With fewer buildings to operate, layoffs are also expected for an undetermined number of academic coaches, nurses, counselors, secretaries, and administrators. Enrollment in SLPS peaked around 115,000 in the 1960s and since has declined to 15,500 students in kindergarten through high school. Over the decades, there's been multiple rounds of school closures. The district still has about twice the number of schools compared to similar-sized districts such as Hazelwood. The city's population is projected to continue to decline, especially among families with children. The last round of school closures was in 2021, with the shuttering of Clay, Dunbar, Farragut, and Ford Elementary Schools, Fanning Middle School, and Cleveland and Northwest High Schools. Robert Dillon, a St. Louis-based school district consultant, said the latest proposal does not cut deep enough. SLPS needs to close at least 20 buildings to provide appropriate resources and staff for every school, he said. If they keep reducing the number of closures, we'll be back talking about more closures in less than 5 years, Dillon said. No one wants to close schools, but now is the only chance to do this big enough to save schools in St. Louis in a meaningful way. This next item also comes from the St. Louis' Post-Dispatch front page. A Maryland Heights man commended for his service to the U.S. military during the war in his home country of Afghanistan has been arrested here in Maryland Heights by ICE officers and detained in a St. Genevieve County prison. The man, who legally came to the U.S. more than a decade ago with a special visa after working as an interpreter and cultural advisor for the American military, is being accused of being an illegal alien, according to paperwork he was given in jail, said his wife, Kata Estrada. The Department of Homeland Security, which oversees the U.S. Immigration and Customs Enforcement Agency, said in an email that the man was arrested for providing material support to a terrorist organization and willfully misrepresenting a fact on their application to naturalize. He's been placed in removal proceedings, the department said. Estrada, a U.S. citizen, called the accusations bogus. That's not true at all, she said. I think they're just trying to intimidate him, beat him down spiritually. Estrada said her husband's arrest happened August 26 as he left for his morning jog. If authorities had credible evidence that tied him to terrorists, she said, they would have gotten a warrant and arrested him at home. Estrada asked the Post-Dispatch not to publish her husband's name. She said he still faces threats for cooperating with the U.S. in Afghanistan. Homeland Security said in the email, which was unsigned, that the man was arrested August 25th. It did not respond to questions about whether he had been criminally charged. Due to allegations of terrorist activity and seeking admission by fraud, the man has been placed in removal proceedings and will remain in ICE custody, the email said. He will receive due process. The man's former military commander in Afghanistan, retired Army Colonel Robert Benjamin, when reached by phone Tuesday, said the arrest is very, very disappointing and needs to be corrected quickly. Here's a young man who absolutely put his life on the line for the United States, said Benjamin, praising the man's values and intellect. He's doing all the things he needs to do to become a great American citizen. The man is one of more than 65,000 people held in ICE detention, based on the most recent numbers gathered by the Transactional Records Access Clearinghouse, or TRAC, a data research organization at Syracuse University. The group says more than 70% of those detainees, like the Maryland Heights man, have no criminal convictions. The man's path to the U.S. began with his work in the provinces of eastern Afghanistan, where American troops faced some of the fiercest opposition from the Taliban. "There was a lot of fighting where we were," said Benjamin, the Army colonel. "It was daily danger and daily risking his life to help me do my mission." The man initially served with U.S. military leaders on the ground who were working to train and develop Afghan forces and police, translating for people including generals and provincial governors. His unit also acted as a military 911 of sorts, Benjamin said, helping coordinate the response to events like floods or earthquakes. "There was a lot more to what he was doing than just translating word for word," said Benjamin. "He was teaching us the ins and outs of Afghanistan. Where was the danger? Who could we trust? Who we shouldn't trust? He was very instrumental in that." The job put the man at great personal risk, requiring that he keep his involvement with the U.S. a secret whenever he returned home from the battlefield, Estrada said. His assistance to U.S. troops earned him a stack of glowing letters of recommendation from different military officers, which helped him secure a special immigration visa to come to the country in 2014. "His professionalism, commitment, and loyalty are unquestionable and far exceed the standards of other interpreters that I have worked with, both in present and past deployments to Afghanistan," wrote U.S. Marine Corps Lieutenant Colonel C.M. Frey. "This visa took blood, sweat, tears," said Estrada. "It took a lot of waiting and wishing and wanting." He met Estrada at St. Louis Community College while taking prerequisite courses for medical school. Alongside various academic honors, he won the Most Compassionate Award in his medical program in 2023, she said. He now works as a scientist but still aspires to become a medical doctor. The couple recently welcomed their fourth child, a son, just 2 weeks before the arrest. The morning of his arrest, Estrada became worried when he didn't come home from his job in time to take the kids to school. Even then, she didn't know what happened until he called her from detention. He told her he initially mistook the officers surrounding him for a robbery. "The other half of my soul was ripped away from me and is in jail," said Estrada, who works as a nurse. "I can't begin to explain the mental health toll that this is going to take on my husband and my other three children." Estrada said her husband's application for U.S. citizenship had been stuck in processing since 2019 without resolution, along with his green card renewal application submitted in 2023. Estrada went Wednesday to U.S. Senator Josh Hawley's office in Kansas City to seek assistance, but said the office wasn't helpful. Neither Hawley's office nor U.S. Senator Eric Schmitz responded to requests for comment for this story. "This is supposed to be a land where people can pursue their dreams," Estrada said. "They're just breaking families apart and trying to intimidate people who want a better life." In Missouri news, outdoor enthusiasts say the Missouri Department of Conservation should scrap a plan to begin charging a small fee to camp on public land in the state, according to a review of comments submitted to the agency. In an attempt to combat dumping and other illegal activities at the hundreds of conservation areas managed by the department, officials began taking comments this summer on a proposal to require a first-ever $5 camping permit, good for 5 days, for up to 10 people. The plan also would limit the amount of time people can stay on the properties. In more than 100 public comments obtained through state open records laws, the Post-Dispatch found opposition to the idea, running at more than a 10-to-1 clip. The comment period ended August 14th. Vienna resident Kevin Thompson wrote that the department should be ashamed for suggesting doing this. "This is one of the worst ideas I've ever heard about," Thompson wrote. "My whole life I've been able to go camping whenever I wanted without any issues. This is dumb." William Runyon of Grain Valley said the department should finance any enforcement or cleanup efforts with its current tax revenues. "Residents should not have to pay to camp on undeveloped land our tax money funds. You all are just greedy," Runyon wrote. The negative responses were not unexpected, an agency spokesman said. "The commission and department will evaluate the public comments received, and we're not surprised by the number of comments," said Aaron Jeffries, deputy director of the agency. Campers at the agency's 320 conservation areas that allow overnight stays currently do not need a permit, do not pay a fee, and do not register to camp. Sites in conservation areas are available on a first-come, first-served basis. The proposed fee would allow the department to identify scuff laws and stop people from living on the land for extended periods of time. Under the plan, each person would be limited to 3 consecutive camping permits and 6 camping permits annually. Groups of more than 10 would have to obtain a special use permit. Permits would be purchased online at a permit vendor or over the phone using MDC's permit system. The Missouri Conservation Commission gave initial approval of the proposed regulation changes on camping permits at its May 29th meeting in Washington, Missouri. If the plan is approved, it will go into effect in March 2027. Conservation officials say the proposed system is needed because violations and warnings at the areas have increased significantly in recent years. In 2015, staff issued 11 violations and 2 warnings. By 2024, the numbers rose to 30 citations and 153 warnings. Many of the people who weighed in on the proposal said the department should tap into existing funding streams to pay for added enforcement or litter collection. The department receives the majority of its funding through the 1/8 of 1% conservation sales tax. It also receives revenue through permit sales and federal reimbursements. "Free primitive camping is a vital public resource that keeps outdoor recreation accessible to everyone. Instead of penalizing responsible campers with fees and permits, please focus enforcement on enforcing existing stay limits and anti-littering laws," wrote Crystal Boschert, a Winfield resident. Kevin Gregory of St. Louis said charging a fee to camp undermines the department's mission to connect people with nature. "Many Missourians, especially low-income families, seniors on fixed incomes, and frequent campers, will find even a modest $5 fee and permit process burdensome," Gregory wrote. The small number of supporters supporting comments often offered caveats to their reasonings. Charles Eugene Rager of Crane said he supports the change, but would prefer Missouri offer an annual pass rather than requiring campers to register for a specific site. "You could do something along that line for non-hunters and for hunters," Rager wrote. Kenneth Jones Jr. of Pilot Knob said he supports the fees, but not for conservation areas that have no bathrooms or other amenities. Despite the overwhelming opposition in the comments submitted by Missouri residents, Jeffries said the agency is pleased that people are engaged enough to take time to offer their thoughts. "We generally get quite a few comments on new regulations, and especially after any hunting season. To me, this is a good sign that citizens want to be involved in the outdoors in Missouri," Jeffries said. A decision on the plan could come later this fall. Our next story comes from Ferguson, where Police Chief Troy Doyle issued an apology late Sunday on social media for a comment made on the Ferguson Police Department's Facebook page. The police department's response to a resident was disrespectful and completely unacceptable. It does not reflect the values of this department or the men and women who serve here, Doyle's statement said. The response that Doyle references in the apology was removed from the original post, which was about a traffic alert following a multi-vehicle crash Sunday at Keelan Drive and West Florissant Avenue. A resident responded to that traffic alert, "Holy cow, if only there were law enforcement to help curb these tragedies." The next response is deleted, but the resident, Louis Armin, later posted what appears to be a screenshot of the conversation. In it, the Ferguson Police Department replies, "Or maybe stupid drunk MFs need to stay at home. You are stupid AF. The original thread still shows Armin's reply to that statement, which he calls very bold. Then the Ferguson Police Department responds again, this time seeming to explain its first, now deleted, response. "Actually, it's not a statement from us at all. Sadly, my speech-to-text microphone is still on, and there are other people commenting on your post. Our official statement is that the roads are open. Please drive safely." Armin said in an interview Monday that he made his initial comment because he has been frustrated by what he sees as a lack of traffic enforcement throughout the municipality. In the past, Armin said he felt like some of the police department's responses on social media have been snarky, but he was taken aback by the reply on Sunday. "I've never seen anything that outlandish," said Armin, age 36, who's lived in Ferguson his whole life. Doyle did not disclose in his statement who was moderating the Facebook page when the response was posted. He said the incident is under internal review. The police chief could not be immediately reached Monday for comment. Armin thinks whoever was moderating the Facebook page should be fired. "I don't think that's a good representation of our city," Armin said. In today's paper, the Post-Dispatch published 15 statistics which are to represent what daily life is like for average Americans. As you hear these, think about where you might fall. How average are you? Using the latest available federal and industry data, here are 15 numbers that help define everyday American life in 2026. Not every figure is technically an average. Some are medians or percentages, but they offer a snapshot of America. The median age of a first-time homebuyer in the U.S. is 40, according to the National Association of Realtors, a record high. The data comes from the National Association of Realtors' 2025 profile of home buyers and sellers, the latest edition available, which examines home purchases between July 2024 and June 2025. First-time buyers make up just 21% of the market, compared with a historical norm of about 40% before 2008. Those buyers face an expensive housing market. The typical U.S. home was valued at $371,774 as of July 2026, according to Zillow's Home Value Index, up 1% from a year earlier. Home values vary considerably by state. As of July 31st, the typical home was valued at $301,806 in Texas, $299,900 in Illinois, and $269,576 in Michigan, according to Zillow. Over the previous year, home values fell 1.8% in Texas, but rose 5.1% in Illinois and 4% in Michigan. The median age at first marriage, according to the batch of statistics, was 30.8 for men and 28.4 for women in 2025, according to the U.S. Census Bureau. That means Americans typically get married about 7 years later than they did 50 years ago. The data also showed just 47% of U.S. households were married, coupled households in 2025. That's down from 66% in 1975. The average age of a first-time mother in the U.S. reached a record high of 27.6% in 2024, according to data from the Centers for Disease Control and Prevention, released in June 2026. That's up from 27.5% in 2023 and continues a decades-long trend toward having a first child later in life. The average household, U.S. household, has about 2.5 people, according to the U.S. Census Bureau's latest estimates. The figure was 2.53 people per household based on data collected from the year 2020 through 2024. At the same time, living alone is increasingly common. Almost 3 in 10 U.S. households consisted of just one person in 2025, according to the U.S. Census Bureau. The country's 39.7 million one-person households accounted for 29% of all households, up from 20% in 1975. The average vehicle on U.S. roads was 12.8 years old in 2025, a record high, according to S&P Global Mobility. That's up from 12.6 years in 2024, as Americans keep their vehicles on the road longer. Feeding two people at home cost an average of $569.50 per month in May 2026, according to a Wallet Hub analysis of U.S. Department of Agriculture data. At the same per-person rate, that would work out to about $1,139 a month for a family of four, $1,709 for six people, and $2,278 for eight people. The average American consumer had a credit card balance of $6,659 as of March 2026, according to Experian. That's up slightly from $6,618 a year earlier. Across the U.S., total credit card debt climbed 5.4% over the same period to nearly $1.25 trillion. Total U.S. consumer debt reached $18.21 trillion in January 2026, up 2.9% from a year earlier, according to Equifax. Mortgage debt, including home equity loans, accounted for 74% of the total. Among the remaining non-mortgage debt, auto loans and leases accounted for 35.7%, student loans for 27.8%, and credit card balances for 24.9%. Full-time employed Americans worked an average of 8.1 hours on days they worked in 2025. The average weekday workday stretched to 8.5 hours, while weekend workdays averaged 5.5 hours. The average one-way commute to work in the U.S. was 27.2 minutes in 2024, up slightly from 26.8 minutes in 2023. Commute times also vary by state. American Community Survey estimates are as follows. Illinois is 27.8 minutes for a one-way commute to work. Texas, 26.7 minutes. Michigan, 24.2 minutes. Continuing on with the statistics, the median weekly earnings of full-time wage and salary workers in the U.S. were $1,251 in the second quarter of 2026, equivalent to $65,052 over 52 weeks, according to U.S. Bureau of Labor Statistics. The median represents the midpoint, meaning half of workers earned more and half earned less. Pay varies considerably by state. SoFi lists the average annual salary at $69,020 in Illinois, $63,660 in Texas, and $63,120 in Michigan, compared with a national average of about $69,847. In terms of credit, the average U.S. FICO credit score stood at 714 in 2026, according to FICO's Spring 2026 Credit Insights report. The figure continues a recent downward trend after the national average peaked at 718 in 2023. FICO scores generally range from 300 to 850, and scores from 670 to 739 are considered good. Scores from 740 to 799 are considered very good, while 800 and above are considered exceptional. How much sleep are you getting? Well, about 3 in 10 U.S. adults reported getting less than 7 hours of sleep in 24 hours, according to a National Center for Health Statistics report released in April 2026. The report, based on the 2024 National Health Interview Survey, also found 1 in 6 adults had trouble falling asleep, and about 1 in 5 had trouble staying asleep. Americans aged 15 and older spent an average of 5.2 hours a day on leisure and sports activities in 2025, according to the Bureau of Labor Statistics American Time Use Survey, which was released in June 2026. Watching TV took up the largest share, averaging 2.6 hours a day, about half of all leisure time. By comparison, Americans spent an average of just 16 minutes a day reading for personal interest. So when do you expect to retire? Well, American workers expect to retire at a median age of 65, while current retirees reported retiring at a median age of 62, according to the Employee Benefit Research Institute's 2026 Retirement Confidence Survey. Most retirees left the workforce before age 65, and almost half said they retired earlier than planned. Among Empower Personal Dashboard users in their 60s, the median 401k balance was $191,372 as of June 2026, according to Empower. Retirement savings also vary widely by state. Median household retirement savings were $111,000 in Illinois, $85,000 in Michigan, and $55,000 in Texas, according to Smart Assets 2026 studies. About 64% of Americans said they were confident they would have enough money to live comfortably throughout retirement, according to the Employee Benefit Research Institute's 2026 Retirement Confidence Surveys. And lastly, life expectancy in the U.S. reached a record 79 years in 2024, according to the CDC's National Center for Health Statistics released in 2026. So there's some food for thought for you. Were you below average, above average? It's an interesting take on what daily life is like for average Americans. Time now to look at the news from our nation and the world. Iran said Sunday it will step up efforts to tackle problems created by U.S. sanctions that are crippling its economy, while a senior Iranian official warned of a painful response if it comes under further attack. 6 months after U.S.-Israeli strikes on Iran launched the war, the conflict appears to be at a stalemate. A preliminary ceasefire accord reached in June has unraveled, and limited progress has been made in diplomatic efforts to get the peace process back on track. After a pause in military action for much of August, tit-for-tat strikes have resumed, with U.S. Central Command saying it hit three Iranian tankers on Saturday after Iran's Islamic Revolutionary Guard Corps launched ballistic missiles at two U.S. Navy ships. Following the attacks, Iran's parliamentary speaker said Sunday that the U.S. should understand that the rules of the game have changed before it's too late. From now on, any attack against Iran's interests and security will receive a faster, heavier, and more painful response, he said in a speech published on his Telegram channel. A restricted zone will be announced outside the Strait of Hormuz in coming days, said the secretary of Iran's Supreme National Security Council, on Sunday, according to state media. He added that the zone would include areas in the Gulf. Few details were provided on the plan initially, but he said any ship entering the new zone would be added to a sanctions list. Iran has shown it retains the capability to attack U.S. interest in neighboring countries and to shut down oil flows through the Strait of Hormuz, through which a fifth of global oil supplies flowed prior to the conflict. However, the U.S. campaign to throttle Iran

Tehran planned to respond to U.S. economic pressure with reforms and rejected the notion that sanctions would cause it to change course, according to state media on Sunday. They speak of economic pressure and isolation, of breaking off financial ties, and they think that by pressuring the economy of a country, they can change the decisions of its people. I have to clarify one point. The responsibility of reforming Iran's economy is with its government and people, not with the U.S. Treasury. In other world news, the Alternative for Germany, or AfD, surged into first place in state elections Sunday in Saxony-Anhalt, exit polls showed, putting a far-right party on the cusp of power at state level for the first time since World War II. With 44% of the vote, the AfD handed a drubbing to Chancellor Friedrich Merz's conservatives, reflecting the deep unpopularity of Germany's ruling coalition and the rise of hardline parties in a fracturing political landscape. If the AfD can translate its win into a majority of seats in the state parliament, it would secure a foothold for advancing its agenda to heavily restrict immigration, restore ties with Russia, cut support to Ukraine, and quit the euro. As counting continued, it remained unclear whether AfD had secured enough votes to form a government. But the wider political significance of the election, which according to broadcaster ZDF drew turnout of 77%, was clear. "We have made history in this country," said Ulrich Ziegmann, the 35-year-old AfD lead candidate in Saxony-Anhalt, who attracted thousands in his to his campaign rallies and who repeatedly cast victory in the state as a first step toward securing national power in federal elections due in 2029. "The people have made it absolutely clear that they want political change, and above all, they have shown that they want it with us," Sigmund said. As the first exit polls were published, he stood arm in arm with his party's two national leaders, who laughed gleefully as the extent of the victory became clear. Jubilant celebrations broke out at the party's election night gathering in the city of Magdeburg, where people waved German flags and hugged each other in triumph. U.S. President Donald Trump posted a screenshot of the result without comment on his Truth Social site, while far-right leaders in other European countries cheered the election as a mandate for change. The result marks a significant setback for Merz, whose personal approval rating sunk to historic lows as people turned away from both his planned reforms to revive Germany's sluggish economy and his gaffe-prone personal communication style. A poll from the ARD broadcaster showed 87% of the state's voters were unhappy with the federal government. Ziegmund described Merz as the AfD's best campaigner, given his unpopularity in the state. "This election result is, above all, a vote of no confidence in the federal government," Marcel Fratzer, the president of the German Institute for Economic Research, told Reuters. "Germany's mainstream parties have all refused to work with the AfD, which has been classified as right-wing extremist by the local office of Germany's domestic intelligence service. But it may find a partner in the small BSW party, which looks set to clear the threshold to enter parliament." Although Saxony-Anhalt, formerly part of communist-run East Germany, is one of the smaller German states with a population of just over 2 million, the result underlines the rapid advance of the AfD since it was created in 2013. Back to news in the U.S. The Trump administration renewed its appeal to the U.S. Supreme Court on Sunday to allow a plan that could limit mail-in ballots ahead of November's congressional elections after a federal judge blocked those restrictions last week. Lawyers for the Trump administration filed an emergency application to the nation's highest court to allow the U.S. Postal Service to implement a rule restricting mail-in voting, even as some U.S. states have already started sending out postal ballots ahead

0: of the November 3rd midterm elections. On Friday, Boston-based U.S. District Judge Indira Tawani extended a ban preventing the new rule from taking effect. The final decision on whether the administration's mail-in voting restrictions can proceed likely now rests with the Supreme Court. Solicitor General John Sauer, representing the Trump administration, urged the Supreme Court to allow the rule to immediately take effect, warning that each day the lower court's injunction remains in place risks sowing confusion and chaos as more states issue mail ballots. Supreme Court Justice Ketanji Brown Jackson set a deadline of Wednesday for responses to the Trump administration's request. The USPS issued its rule to implement an executive order that President Trump signed in March. Trump has spent years calling for restrictions on voting by mail amid his false claims that his 2020 presidential election defeat was the result of widespread voter fraud. Turning now to the News Digest, at least five people died when an Amazon Prime Air cargo flight overran a runway and crashed while landing Sunday at Miami International Airport, prompting the closure of all runways and taxiways, local officials said. Prime Air Flight 7598 overran the airport's diagonal runway just before 2 p.m. Eastern Daylight Time and struck multiple vehicles on the ground, officials said during a news conference Sunday afternoon. Amazon and the Miami-Dade Aviation Department earlier confirmed that an incident occurred as the plane was trying to land. Five people were also injured in the crash, including three who were in critical condition, officials said. In news from the Pacific region, North Korean leader Kim Jong-un said the country's newest destroyer would be part of a nuclear response system and could deliver annihilating retaliatory strikes, state media KCNA reported Monday, although it did not say whether the vessel would carry nuclear weapons. North Korea has accelerated efforts to modernize its navy as Kim pursues an expansion of the country's nuclear-capable forces. At a commissioning ceremony Sunday, Kim said the new ship's deployment to the sea east of the Korean Peninsula sent a clear signal to North Korea's adversaries. "The time has come for us to exercise our sovereignty at sea and underwater," Kim said, according to KCNA. In other news from the Digest, an eruption of Indonesia's Mount Anak Krakatau caused eight airports to suspend flight operations Sunday, affecting hundreds of flights at Jakarta's main airport after some school activities and fishing were halted. Soekarno-Hatta International Airport suspended flight operations until 11:59 p.m. due to volcanic ash, the airport posted. Believing she died in Nepal's deadly floods, the family of Chandika Kamari Shrestha started the ritual of mourning the elderly woman's death. 10 days later, rescuers found her alive inside her collapsed home in the devastated Batwati village, where she survived in a narrow pocket of air amid water and mud. Back to news from the U.S., the FBI is investigating the potential theft and sale of millions of driver's licenses on the dark web. Digital scans of more than 153 million driver's licenses belonging to people in the United States and Canada were advertised last week on the site Nexus. News of the breach was first reported by former Washington Post journalist Brian Krebs, a cybersecurity expert. Overseas in the Middle East, Israeli strikes killed seven people, including two women, Sunday in southern Lebanon, the Lebanese health ministry said, as Israel retaliated for what it said were Hezbollah drone attacks in areas occupied by its troops. Also on Sunday, an Israeli strike killed a man and his 8-year-old daughter in the Gaza Strip, health officials said. In South America, a Brazilian judge ordered the suspension of environmental licenses and mining activities Friday at Sigma Lithium's Grota do Cerrejo mine, a court document seen by Reuters showed. A civil lawsuit was brought by a group that said the project was within the direct area of influence of a protected community. And at least 25 people, many of them school children and teenagers, were killed when a bus plunged into a ravine on Fogo, one of Cape Verde's islands in the Atlantic Ocean, off of West Africa, national news agency InfoPress reported Sunday. We have time now to look at some other stories of interest. European Commission President Ursula von der Leyen unveiled plans Monday for $232 million of EU investments in Greenland and closer ties with the Danish Arctic Territory, which U.S. President Trump has insisted should belong to the United States. Von der Leyen arrived in Greenland on Sunday for a two-day visit, serving as a show of support for the governments of Greenland and Denmark, which have strongly rebuffed Trump's campaign to acquire the world's largest island. The head of the 27-nation European Union's executive body said the European Union money would focus on sectors including critical minerals, satellite communications, and renewable energy in Greenland, a semi-autonomous part of the Danish realm. The EU stands in full solidarity with the Kingdom of Denmark and the people of Greenland, von der Leyen told a news conference. We will continue to do so. Von der Leyen's visit reflects the increasing geopolitical importance of the Arctic to major powers, such as the United States, Russia, China, and Europe, as melting ice opens new shipping routes to make the region's mineral wealth more accessible. The European Commission chief, who took a boat trip on Sunday in a fjord scattered with chunks of ice, posted on social media how she was struck by Greenland's stunning landscapes, but aware of the visible scars of climate change. As the ice melts, a new reality is taking shape, she wrote. Trump sparked a crisis in U.S.-European ties and turmoil within the transatlantic NATO military alliance this year when he stepped up his demands for the U.S. to control Greenland, arguing that fellow NATO member Denmark could not defend it. European officials stressed Greenland is part of NATO territory, meaning it's covered by the alliance's mutual defense pact, and that the U.S. already has the right to increase its military presence there under a long-standing treaty. Tensions lowered after Trump and NATO boss Mark Rutte agreed in Davos, Switzerland in January that the United States, Denmark, and Greenland would begin talks to resolve their differences, and NATO would step up its role in Arctic security. However, the trilateral talks have yet to yield an agreement, and at a NATO summit in Turkey in July, Trump restated his insistence that the U.S. should control Greenland. Von der Leyen said Greenland's future was for the people of Greenland and Denmark to decide, and no one else. The Arctic has become one of the places where the tectonic plates of geopolitics can collide. We have a direct stake in what happens here, she said, adding that her commission would set out a new EU Arctic strategy in the coming months. While Denmark is a member of the European Union, Greenland left the bloc in 1985, but its people, as Danish citizens, also are citizens of the European Union. The European Union has long provided funding to Greenland, mainly to pay for fishing rights and support its education system. The $232 million investment package represents not only a big increase in funding, but also a broadening of the sectors that will receive EU cash, according to European Union officials. Our next story was in the Monday edition of the Post-Dispatch. Heart diseases won't be put on the list of covered health issues for 911 responders and survivors, the head of the World Trade Center Health Program recently ruled. The negative finding, in response to petitions seeking coverage through the World Trade Center Health Program for ischemic heart disease, cited insufficient evidence when it was filed June 29th in the Federal Register. The ruling is being questioned by first responders exposed to toxins during and after the September 11, 2001 terrorist attacks and the doctors who oversee their care. The leaders of World Trade Center Health Program Centers of Excellence and Data Centers unanimously submitted a letter on July 31st to World Trade Center Health Program Administrator Dr. John Howard, demanding the full study of ischemic heart disease and its link to the 911 toxins that were present on September 11, 2001, and after at Ground Zero in Lower Manhattan at the Pentagon, and where passengers brought down a terrorist Commodore jet over Pennsylvania. The clinical directors who filed the original petition cited numerous significant flaws, including failing to account for established science that links heart disease to the kind of pollutants that were spewed into the air that day and in the weeks and months after. Well, our time is about up. This has been Bill Farrow. I want to thank you for joining me here on Mind's Eye this past hour. Until the next time, please take care.
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2: Good morning. Early this morning, there is a slight chance of rain and a low around 76. Later today, expect sunshine and a high around 103. Wednesday night, there is a slight chance of rain and a low around 76. Thursday, expect light rain showers with a high near 83. Thursday night, look for overcast skies with a low near 74. Friday, expect sunshine with a high near 94. Get your weather every hour right here on Mind's Eye Radio, your virtual newsstand.
3: In Belleville, it's clear and 80 degrees. In O'Fallon, it's clear and 74 degrees. In Granite City, it's clear and 81 degrees.
4: When the deadliest hurricane in American history slammed into Galveston, Texas 100 years ago, no one knew it was coming. Today, the path and intensity of an approaching hurricane can be tracked for days in advance as the storm either loses or gains momentum over the waters of our ocean world. Hurricane forecasting has come a long way in 100 years and continues to improve. Just a few years ago, predictions as to how powerful hurricanes might become were based solely on atmospheric data. Isaac Guinness, a professor of oceanography at the University of Rhode Island, helped develop one of the computer models now used in predicting storms' activities. It accounts for factors like water temperature cooling under the hurricanes.
5: Hurricane will not develop if the temperature of the ocean is cooler than 26 degrees centigrade, or about 80 degrees Fahrenheit.
4: Guinness says factors such as wave action and the depth of the warm layer that lies below the ocean surface also play a very important role in how storms develop. Of all the prediction models run by the National Weather Service in the past 3 years, a hurricane model developed by NOAA's Geophysical Fluid Dynamics Laboratory and coupled with an ocean model has been the most accurate. And it's the only model that predicts both a hurricane's track and intensity. I'm Marilyn Cooley. Our ocean world is made possible by the National Marine Sanctuary Foundation, helping protect our underwater treasures. 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
6: Good morning. It's Tuesday, September 8th. This is Jean, and I'll start off the second hour of news with the obituaries from the St. Louis Post-Dispatch. Kelly, K-E-L-L-E-Y. Kenneth G. Kelly. Mooney, M-O-O-N-E-Y, John Mooney. Towley, T-O-W-L-E, Glenn Towley. And the obituaries from the Belleville News Democrat. Baldwin, B-A-L-D-W-I-N, Larry Baldwin. Jenner, J-E-N-N-E-R, William Jenner. And now the obituaries from the Springfield State Journal Register. Gunn, G-U-N-N, William Bill Joseph Gunn. Minders, M-E-I-N-D-E-R-S, K-F Minders. And now we head to On This Day in History, and we'll start off for historical events that happened on September 8th. In 70, Roman army under General Titus completes the siege of Jerusalem by destroying what remained after 4 months of occupation and plundering. On September 8, 1380, the Battle of Kulikovo, Moscow's great monarch Dmitry defeats the Mongols, beginning the decline of the Tatars. 1504, Michelangelo's Statue of David is unveiled in Florence. On September 8, 1565, the first permanent European settlement in the U.S. is founded in St. Augustine, Florida. In 1664, the Dutch surrender the colony of New Netherland, including New Amsterdam, modern-day New York, to a force of about 300 English soldiers. In 1941, the Siege of Leningrad by German, Finnish, and eventually Spanish troops begins during World War II. The battle lasts over 28 months as Soviets repel the invasion. Well over a million lives are lost. In 1965, on September 8th, the successful five-year Delano grape strike began in California when over 800 Filipino-American farm workers, led by labor organizers Larry Itlong and Ben Gines, refused to work picking grapes in 10 vineyards around Delano near Bakersfield. In 1975, Black September hijackings begin as three airlines are hijacked and destroyed by the Popular Front for the Liberation of Palestine. In 1971, on September 8th, the John F. Kennedy Center for the Performing Arts was inaugurated in Washington with the premiere of Leonard Bernstein's Mass. In 1974, President Gerald Ford issued the full pardon of Richard Nixon for any crimes he may have committed while in office. The unprecedented move to absolve Nixon of any criminal charges related to the Watergate break-in and its cover-up generated national controversy. In 1975, on September 8th, U.S. Air Force Tech Sergeant Leonard Matlevic, a decorated Vietnam War veteran, declared his homosexuality on the cover of Time magazine, sparking varied reactions from readers. And on September 8th, 2022, Queen Elizabeth II dies at Balmoral Castle after ruling for 70 years as the UK's longest-serving monarch. Her eldest son inherits the throne as King Charles III. And today in film and TV on September 8th, in 1894, employed by Thomas Edison, William K.L. Dixon films the first boxing match in West Orange, New Jersey, an exhibition between world heavyweight champion James J. Corbett and Peter Courtney. In 1960, the nationwide release of Alfred Hitchcock's Psycho, starring Anthony Perkins and Janet Leigh. In 1965, small ads in Daily Variety and Hollywood Reporter attract 437 young men interested in forming the world's first manufactured boy band, the Monkees. Three are chosen, with British actor-singer Davy Jones already cast. In 1986, The Oprah Winfrey Show is first broadcast nationally. Today in music, in 2001, Kylie Minogue releases her single, Can't Get You Out of My Head, the biggest hit of her career. And today in sport, in 1965, Kansas City A's Bert Campaneris plays all nine positions in a game. And some famous people who were born on September the 8th. Richard the Lionhearted, born in 1157, died in 1199. Frederick Mistral, born in 1830, died in 1914. Antonin Dvorak, born in 1841, died in 1904. Charles J. Guiteau, born in 1841, died in 1882. Jimmy Rogers, born in 1897, died in 1933. Peter Sellers, born in 1925, died in 1980. Patsy Cline, born in 1932, died in 1963. Abbasi, born in 1989, died in 2018. And some famous people celebrating their birthdays today. Happy 85th birthday to Bernie Sanders. Martin Freeman turns 55 today. Pink is 47 today. And happy 39th birthday to Alexandre Billadou. And some famous weddings on September the 8th. In 1761, the marriage of George III of the United Kingdom to Charlotte of Mecklenburg-Strelitz, Queen Charlotte. In 1864, business magnate John D. Rockefeller, who was 25, weds abolitionist Laura Spelman, who was 24. In 1897, Confederate General James Longstreet, who was 76, weds Helen Dorch, who was 34, at the Governor's Mansion in Atlanta, Georgia. And a famous divorce on September the 8th. In 2009, 90s pop star sensation Peter Andre, who was 36, divorces glamour model Katie Price, who was 31, due to unreasonable behavior after 3 years of marriage. And some famous deaths that occurred on September 8th. Jean-Marie Le Prince de Beaumont, 1711 to 1780. Anne Lee, born in 1736, died in 1784. Huey Long was born in 1893, died in 1935. Richard Strauss, born in 1864, died in 1949. Leni Riefenstahl, born in 1902, died in 2003. And Queen Elizabeth II, born in 1926, died in 2022. And now we head to the horoscopes for September 8th. Aries. Don't be surprised if lots of people contact you today. Perhaps you're in the mood to gossip or neighbors have news of changes nearby, Aries. You should be brimming with energy so you can handle it. But you might find it a bit unnerving if communication gets too hectic. It's best to just go with the flow and enjoy situations like this. You can think about what it all means later. Taurus. You could be feeling a little bit antsy today and may want to spend time exercising or trying a new sport or game that you never played before, Taurus. This is great. Ask some friends to join you if possible. Don't push yourself past your limits. This can only bring exhaustion or injury, and it won't help your fitness level. Exercise within your limitations and do it more often. Gemini. An exciting communication could inform you of an advanced opportunity that you should explore, Gemini. While you'd be quick to act under normal circumstances, today you might be more cautious. You sought recognition for a while, so don't be too reticent. Don't let your insecurity get the better of you. Learn all you can about the situation and then make an informed decision. Cancer. A friend could ask for a loan and you might possibly hesitate to give him or her the money. Follow your instincts. The person probably isn't too savvy about money. You might want to participate in some group activities, but don't let people take unfair advantage of you. You're willing to serve those who need you, Cancer, but discriminate between those who do and don't really need your help. Leo. Today, you're likely to experience a powerful burst of energy, Leo, that may temporarily turn you into a workaholic. Chores may have piled up around the house, but desperately need to be done. You may want to go through them like wildfire. You don't have to do them all at once. Take care of the most pressing tasks and then relax. The rest can wait. 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Virgo. Frustration may be the word for today, Virgo. You could be experiencing a bit of wanderlust. Distant states and foreign lands may beckon to you, but circumstances could make it hard for you to get away. There might also be friction with your partner. Don't get sucked into a quarrel. Use your placid nature to get grounded, then use your practicality to solve the issues at hand. Libra. You've probably had a busy week, Libra, and may feel out of sorts today. Perhaps you had too much good food last night, stayed up too late, or both. It goes against your grain to stay in and rest, but this is the perfect day to curl up with a good book. You're going to want some exercise, but don't overdo it. As you well know, you can get too much of a good thing. Scorpio. There might be a lot of work to do at home today, Scorpio. Since certain family members are conveniently absent, you may feel that the burden falls on you. Don't be a martyr, however. Just do what you can and leave the rest. Uncertainties about money could also be on your mind, but put these aside for now. You'll be better able to deal with them tomorrow. Sagittarius. Too much indulging may leave you with a headache or stomach ache to the point where you may want to spend most of today sleeping, Sagittarius. The stress of this condition could cause you to snap at family members, but remember, they weren't the ones who you chose to overindulge. Chill out, get some rest, and regain your strength. You'll be back in the real world soon enough. Capricorn. You like to be honest with those you care about, but today you're likely to be a bit too honest. Don't be too quick to take offense, Capricorn, and watch the tendency to be too blunt. If you temper your honesty with some diplomacy, you should get your message across with a minimum of hurt feelings. You create win-win situations that way. It's best for all involved. Aquarius. It might feel like your home has turned into Grand Central Station, Aquarius. Lots of family members present, deliveries made, and phones ringing. And you may just want to watch TV or read a book. This could lead to some understandable irritation. However, be your usual polite self. If possible, get a family member to screen your callers. You might be frustrated, but you don't want to offend anyone. Pisces. You might have to do a lot of running around when you probably want to stay home today, Pisces. Obligations to friends and family are likely to come up, and even though you're a bit tired, you'll want to help out. The best plan for today is to get everything done as quickly as possible and then spend the rest of the day relaxing alone. You can have it both ways.
7: 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From high school football, week 3 review. Williamsville routs Petersburg-Porta. High school football teams coped with the excessive heat in week 3 games around Springfield. Most kickoffs delayed to 7:30 p.m. Friday, September 4th. Here are the top takeaways from week 3 games around Springfield. Williamsville quarterback hurdles early adversity. Junior quarterback Keegan Peters and the Williamsville offense quickly orchestrated a scoring drive on their opening possession in a 49-6 Sangamo Conference win over Petersburg-Porta. But then came three straight empty possessions, including two fumbles. On one of those possessions, a Peters touchdown screen pass to Sean Tim was negated by a holding penalty, and the subsequent snap slipped through Peters' hands. Suffice to say, the bullets started to mesh in the second quarter, and Peters finished 11 of 16 passing for 206 yards and two touchdowns. He's in his third varsity game. Mistakes are going to happen, Williamsville coach Aaron Kuntz said. He bounced back great. He's got a great arm, and he's doing some great things. Everybody has a mistake, and he bounced back well tonight. Peters connected with 9 different receivers, including 8 in the first half. Senior receiver Colin Grossenheider garnered the most catches with 3 grabs for 52 yards and a touchdown. He's young, he's got time to develop, Grossenheider said. He's got an arm, so we're going to use that. Auburn ends dry spell. Auburn emphatically scored its first win since the 2024 season in a 63-0 San Gamo Conference victory over New Berlin. The Trojans totaled 506 yards offensively while limiting New Berlin to just 35 yards and one first down. Auburn also chalked up four takeaways, including two interceptions by junior Trey Boston and another by senior Ledger Munns. Senior running back Chance Crissy starred offensively with 293 rushing yards and six touchdowns on 19 carries. Senior quarterback Bo Chance chipped in a couple scoring passes to sophomore Jimmy Hamer and senior Cole Grostner to snap a 13-game losing streak. Auburn's last win arrived against Westmount 41-8 on October 12th of 2024. Pawnee South Fork rolled in eight-man. Pawnee and Kincaid South Fork continue to dominate the eight-man landscape in the South Division. Each moved to 3-0 with a nothing but winning clock victories. Pawnee quickly throttled Martinsville in a 46-8 victory on Saturday. Junior quarterback Ty Lederbrand completed 6 of 7 passing attempts for 244 yards and three touchdowns in the first half. He launched deep scoring passes to Torsten Polista, 78 yards, and Lucas Seitz, 52 yards, not to mention a 64-yard screen pass to Caleb White. Luke Wengen scored twice, including a 48-yard punt return for a TD for a 40-0 halftime lead. South Fork, led by junior quarterback Colton Pachuti, thrashed Palestine 62-6 on Thursday and has vanquished its foes by a 156-6 margin. Next, Pawnee visits South Fork at Jack Hanlon Stadium on Saturday, October 17th. Coaches grapple with the heat. Williamsville coach Aaron Kuntz and Petersburg Porta coach Lonnie McAnally each pushed their practices into the evening leading up to the Week 3 meeting on Friday due to the excessive heat. Williamsville additionally conducted Thursday's practice before school. Jacksonville coach Mark Grounds even braced for the prospect of a Monday kickoff before dismantling Springfield High 42-7 at Memorial Stadium on Friday. Although not that drastic, most game times were tweaked to some extent. Early forecasts indicate temperatures to cool, but still reaching the low 90s on Tuesday and Wednesday before falling to the low to mid 80s Thursday through Saturday. "I'd love to get a regular schedule," Kuhn said. "I'm looking forward to putting on a hoodie. I'm ready for some fall weather." Jonas Nokomis tried to pivot without Reynolds. Connor Reynolds was going to make preparing for Nokomis an extremely difficult challenge for Lincoln Prairie Conference coaches. Through a game and a half, he was on pace for about 1,800 rushing yards, exactly 293 yards rushing in essentially six quarters. Then disaster struck when Reynolds broke his ankle. Fellow senior Nokomis quarterback Cannon Jonas had taken the brunt of the emotional and on-the-field toll, minus Reynolds' own pain, said Nokomis coach Blake Engelman. "He's still hurt from Connor being hurt. Those guys are best friends." Engelman said after Nokomis fell to Sullivan 43-14 on Friday. "He was going to play like that. He tries to do too much a couple of times. And a couple of times he's over pushing some passes. But running wise, he was unbelievable tonight. That 70-yard touchdown run he made, he was unreal. And he broke like seven tackles on that one run. It's really unreal, and he's not that big of a guy." On Friday, Jonas rushed 9 times for 116 yards, and both of Nokomis' touchdowns, plus a 2-point conversion. "Towards the end there, we finally started figuring out our runs and getting yards. whether it be 3 or 4 yards or breaking a big play. Jonas said of the team adjusting in his first full game without Reynolds. I think at the beginning, the big pass plays that we had the one that got called back. That was a big play that we ran well. We just have to keep building on the small things. The team needed time during its week of practice to install new plays, get less experienced players more reps, and better prepare for Sullivan. Instead, Illinois was in the midst of an extreme heat warning all week, which limited what could be done in practices. With more days of hot weather forecasted for the following week, it's not yet known how much catching up Nokomis can do before its week 4 game at 0-3 Oakland Tri-County. Not that we want it to be that way. It's in-game learning. We would have liked for that to be during practice, trying to learn and figure out things there, Jonas said. To take away from this game, we learned a ton. We realized what we've got to do. We've got to come together better. We just have to play as a team and realize stuff's going to happen. We just have to recover from that and bounce back. As big of an impact Reynolds had on Nokomis' offense, his contributions on the other end were as critical also, Engelman said. Connor basically played outside linebacker on one side of the ball, and you basically could not go that way, Engelman said. You would have went the other way the whole night. We had 3 or 4 people on the other side of him that were their best players just to counteract him. He basically emptied one side of the field. Staying with high school football, week 3's top gridiron performers. The Illinois high school football season barrels into week 3 Thursday, September 3rd through 5th. Revisit this page throughout the weekend for live updates, results, and top performers for the Springfield area. Top performers from last week. Talon DiGiovanna, Lincoln Kirk, Athens. Each supplied 4 touchdowns in a 66-27 San Gamo Conference win over Pittsfield. DiGiovanna finished with 11 carries for 178 yards, while Kirk churned out 19 rushes for 177 yards. Kenneth Baker added 49 rushing yards, while junior quarterback Luke Tapscott completed 2 passes for 56 yards. Chance Crissy, Auburn. The senior running back ran for 293 yards and 6 touchdowns on 19 carries in a 63-0 San Gamo Conference win over New Berlin. Crissy scored all of his touchdown runs in the first half, and the Trojans led 56-0 at halftime for the first win of the season, including a long 59 yards early in the second quarter. Bo Chance threw for 172 yards and 2 touchdowns on 7 of 13 passing. Cam Brinkman, Sacred Heart Griffin. The senior quarterback threw for 3 touchdowns and had a 1-yard touchdown run in SHG's 63-6 victory over Southeast at Spartan Field. 3 of Brinkman's 4 completions ended in touchdowns. Andrew Walters, 51 yards. Jovanis Lundford, 38 yards. And Dalton Best, 35 yards, each had a touchdown reception. Brinkman completed 4 of 5 passes for 134 yards. Alfonso Burrow Jr., Michael Young, Chatham Glenwood. Burrow Jr. rushed for 183 yards on 13 carries and 2 touchdowns, while Young threw for 3 scores as Glenwood downed Normal U High 41-0 in the Central State 8 Conference East game. Burrow's touchdowns covered 5 and 18 yards. Young found Hugo Lopp and Zach Clark for touchdowns, both from 18 yards. And Braden Owen finished with a 14-yard reception. Young went 7 for 16 passing for 68 yards in the air and ran 7 times for 58 yards. Williamsville defense. Williamsville, ranked number 6 in Class 3A by Illinois Media, wrangled 2 interceptions and 3 sacks in a 49-6 San Gamo Conference win over Petersburg Porto. Senior defensive back Jack Park nabbed the first interception in the first quarter before junior Brenton Tricky's INT set up a sophomore Xavier Smith's touchdown right run late in the second quarter to build a 28-6 halftime lead. Senior Bryce Oglesby had 2 sacks. Jack Turner, Havana. The junior quarterback rushed for 5 touchdowns in Havana's 47-35 loss to unbeaten Carlisle. Turner finished with 129 yards on 19 carries and completed 7 of 19 passes for 82 yards. Colby Weiser, Carlinville. The Southland quarterback ran for 2 touchdowns and almost helped engineer a comeback in the Cavaliers' 28-21 loss at Greenville in the South Central Conference. Ashur finished with 59 yards rushing and completed 13 of 26 passes for 147 yards and 2 interceptions. Carlinville trailed 28-7 after 3 quarters and got within 1 score with 14 points in the fourth quarter. Keegan Reese scored the final touchdown with 3:33 left in the game, and a desperate rally for Carlinville fell short on its last possession. Ty Liederbrand, Pawnee. The junior quarterback completed 6 of 7 passing attempts for 244 yards and 3 touchdowns in the first half, en route to a 46-8 win over Martinsville. He launched deep scoring passes to Torsten Polisna, 78 yards, and Lucas Seitz, 52 yards, not to mention a 64-yard TD screen pass to Caleb White. Kanan Jonas, Nokomis. The senior ran for 116 yards and 2 scores on 9 carries in a 43-14 loss to Sullivan. Now we go to race car driving. Springfield Mile 2 is decided by 0.009 seconds as Fisher tops field. With the points race secured on Sunday's American Flat Track Springfield Mile 2 Super Twins race at the Illinois State Fairgrounds was simply riders racing to win. For Dave Fisher, it was a chance to gain momentum for his 2027 campaign. Fisher put his KTM 790 Duke motorcycle past Australia's Tom Drain by just 0.009 seconds to win the season finale, his first win since 2021. We had 7 podiums this year, but winning feels great, Fisher of Warren, Oregon said. Going into Springfield, the team worked as hard as they could. They knew what we had and said, it's up to you. How we finished Saturday, 4th place, it was kind of hard on me, but coming on top in the last race of the season feels pretty good carrying it into next season. Fisher's 4th place finish in the standings is his best in his Super Twins career. There's a little bit of a spell, like about 4 races, in where we kind of had to gather our staff and keep working hard, Fisher said. We had some parts that weren't totally reliable, and we found them. And ever since then, I don't know if we broke. The team worked nonstop to compete up front every single weekend. The adrenaline was still pumping after a nail-biting win. I know Drain and the third-place finisher Trent Lowe have strong horses underneath them. I knew it was going to be a fight to the finish line, Fisher said. I don't know if I've tucked that far before. I made sure there was no wind hitting my body. I crossed the finish line, looked over. He was right there. And honestly, didn't know who got it. I looked at the infield, and the fans were pointing at me, giving me the thumbs up, and I started celebrating from there. Not only will he head in 2027 with added confidence, but he will also do so as a first-time dad. After the podium ceremony, he invited his wife, Makina, up for a photo. Fisher bent down and kissed her belly. Makina is 21 weeks pregnant. Having her here and we're going in the off season with a due date of January 13th, Fisher said. He's going to make his entrance into this world, and we're so excited. Drain beat Lowe for second by 0.048 seconds. It's an awesome track. I always love coming here. It's always a battle, Drain said. I really enjoy it. I didn't have a strategy. I just wanted to lead the race. I just wanted to get to the front because I knew if I had that, I had a 50-50 chance of leading at the line and winning. All I did was every lap was just try to be in the lead. Drain felt he made a mistake that cost him the win on the final lap of the 25-lap race. I spun up a little off turn two on the last lap, and Davis was just a little bit too far ahead where I couldn't draft past him, Drain said. Maybe if that was a little different, I might have got past him. I'm still happy with the result. Mattoon's Dallas Daniels won Saturday Springfield Mile 1 and claimed the points championship over Brian Bauman. Daniels finished fourth Sunday while Bauman was 16th. Hillsborough's Sadoff takes singles win. A win's a win. Just ask Hillsborough's Chase Sadoff. With the white flag already waving in the AFT singles race, a last lap two motorcycle wreck on a second turn gives Sadoff the default win when the race was stopped. Officially, he beat Cage Tadman by 0.038 seconds and Drain by 0.039 seconds. The tight racing here is always very, very, very close, Sadoff said. I didn't really have a strategy. I just tried to lead across the checkered flag. That's it. No strategy. I weigh a little more than the rest of these guys here, so I definitely put myself in the right place at the right time. Winning Springfield an hour from home is an extra special for Sadoff. I've been coming up here since I was 10 or 11 years old, said a 20-year-old Sadoff. I would say this is one of my most special wins. The amount of friends and family that I have at this track today is insane. There was a whole crowd of my T-shirts up there, which is really cool. And it creates an opportunity for a lot of people who can't make it to most races. They can come to this one. I've always wanted to win this one, and I did it today. The way he won did sour Sadoff's celebration. Realistically, if we would have finished a half lap, I think it would have been very close, Sadoff said. I think I had a really good chance of winning it. I led that lap around. I was really fast in the corners today. I had a feeling I was going to do good. Technically, it's still a win. It's not my first one. That's actually how I got my first win, was on a technicality when it rained out during the race. This is my second one. I'll take them. I'll count them. I'm here. Now we'll move to St. Louis Post-Dispatch. Look at last night's Cardinals games against the Giants in the series opener. Cardinals come back again, but cannot hold lead in extra innings and fall to Giants in the 11th inning. The Cardinals put together another comeback, but cannot overcome what a bunt and a bounding grounder can produce these days in extra innings. The Cardinals rallied from an early three-run deficit to tie the game Monday evening to get San Francisco and force extra innings at Oracle Park. Cardinals' first lead of the game came in the top of the 10th when they could not hold it. They were vulnerable in the 11th to the spontaneously generated runner and the magic of balls in play. The Giants bunted their extra inning runner over to third, and then Shea Whitcomb hit a high bounding grounder. Shortstop Thomas and J.C. fielded it, ranging back toward left field, but did not have a play. And even if he did, an out would have meant a walk-off run for a 5-4 victory. Cardinals had played tight defense all evening and did it again in the 11th, but it was an inability to score their own extra runner in the 11th that was most costly. Immediately after the Cardinals opted to intentionally walk Rafael Devers, Bryce Eldridge ripped a single up the middle. to score the extra inning runner and tied the game at 4-4. Devers became the most important runner on the field, and the Giants were able to execute the bunt that got him to third base with one out. Cardinals countered with another intentional walk to create a force out at home. That proved essential to pushing the game into the 11th inning. Rookie catcher Leo Bernal got it there with a savvy bit of fielding around home plate. When Drew Gilbert chopped a grounder that was within reach of the batter's box, Bernal planted his cleat in the middle of the plate before reaching for the grounder. And then he threw the first for the double play. The replay challenged by the Giants confirmed Bernal's play was exceptional. Cardinals got two runners in scoring position in the top of the 11th, but a pair of groundouts, one with a broken bat, and another inching along the third base line, kept them from scoring. Cardinals were just as plucky in San Francisco as they had been in Los Angeles or Denver, as they made another bid to upend an opponent on this road trip. They loaded the bases in the ninth inning before the Giants could get their second out. Cardinals made their own fortune with balls in play and cost themselves with a poor bunt put in play. Two infield singles by Joshua Baez and Thomas DeJacy put the game-tying rally in motion. It almost came undone when Nathan Church popped up a bunt. Brian Torres reanimated the opportunity with a walk to load the bases and get the game to pinch hitter and contact ready Jose Fermin. The utility infielder tagged in for Pedro Paez and dutifully sent a fly ball to left field for a textbook sacrifice fly. Baez scored from third to knot the game at 3-3. For most of the game, the Giants starter Logan Webb kept the Cardinals from mustering such sustained innings. Webb held the Cardinals to Alec Burleson's epic and soggy homer, and that was it against him in six strong innings. That also included eight strikeouts. Cardinals starter Michael McGreevy authored his first quality start nearly a month in the 15th of his season. He was stingy with runners in base, and despite Rafael Devers giving him fits throughout the start, McGreevy finished 6 2/3 innings and held the Giants to 3 runs, of which 2 were earned on 6 hits. 2 of the 3 runs San Francisco scored involved Devers. The Giants designated hitter doubled twice off McGreevy, first to drive in a run before McGreevy got it out in the game. And then in the 5th inning, Devers doubled with 2 outs to set up Eldridge for his double to center field that pushed the Giants to a 3-0 lead and gave the Cardinals their target for a comeback attempt. Hatching another comeback? The Cardinals' latest "We Can Do This All Day" rally began loudly enough with Burleson's 22nd home run of the season. He plopped his new career high for homers into the bay in the top of the 6th inning, and that snapped the hold Webb had on the Cardinals. In the 7th, the Cardinals cobbled together another run. Nolan Gorman walked a leadoff walk to start the 7th inning, and he advanced in the scoring position on a wild pitch. Church brought him home to narrow the Giants' lead to 3-2. Cardinals got the tying run to third base in the 8th inning, and brought the game back around to Gorman with the speediest runner on the roster representing the tying run. Victor Scott II had entered the game as a pinch runner for Ivan Herrera after his leadoff single to begin the 8th inning. Scott took second on another single. He got to third when the Giants attempted a double play. But at no point in the inning, he did get a chance or take a chance to use his speed for that extra 90 feet that would have produced a run. With Scott in scoring position, the Cardinals grounded out and flew out to bring an end to the threat to do the whole comeback inning. Burleson makes a splash for a career high. When the baseball left Alec Burleson's bat, there was no doubt it would soon be all wet. Burleson joined a select group of Cardinal batters at the same time. He set a new career high for home runs in a season. The Cardinals' first baseman pulled the pitch 431 feet up and over Levi's Landing at Oracle Park and into the bay for a splashdown home run. Burleson's 22nd home of the season broke Webb's shutout. It also made Burleson the third Cardinal ever to make a splash in McCovey Cove with the ball reaching the water on the fly. Hall of Famer Larry Walker was the first with a home run into the Cove in 2005.

Marlins laced their lineup with left-handed batters from leadoff hitter Torres to switch hitting rookie Burnell at designated hitter and batting fifth behind cleanup hitter Jordan Walker. Going into the game, left-handed batters had slugged slightly better against Webb this season, 363 to right-handed batters 327. Left-handed batters had 672 OPS this season versus Webb, up from the right-hander's mark of 612. And yet, Webb kept the Cardinals' left-handed batters grounded. Through five innings, the Cardinals' left-handed batters, including Burnell, were 1-for-10 against Webb. The first four he faced grounded out, and three of them pulled routine grounders to the second baseman. By the time he had hung up five zeros on the Cardinals, the left-handed batters had struck out four times, grounded out the second four times, and managed a single base hit. Torres poked one through the left into left field. He was stranded when Webb got a ground ball. The Giants' right-hander was coming off a nine-run mess in Pittsburgh. He allowed those nine runs on nine hits and struck out only one in just two innings. It took him 65 pitches to get those six outs at PNC Park. Back home, Webb was just the opposite. He lowered his earned run average to 3.39 at Orico after 14 starts there before Burleson's blast had gotten 17 outs from 20 batters he faced. Webb struck out the side in order in the fourth inning after catching Burleson looking at a strike that was confirmed by the ABS system. The next two batters, including Burnell, went down swinging. At one point, Webb struck out four consecutive batters, and two of them batting left-handed. Webb finished the game with 19 swing and misses. Cardinals offered 10 times at his four-seam fastball, and they missed on 50% of those attempts. Webb was also able to ride his sinker to six swings and misses. He tied his season high with eight strikeouts and used four different pitches to finish off two of them. Any comeback was going to have to wait till after his departure. That came after six innings. Cardinals flashed some glove. What helped keep the game within reach for McGreevy and the Cardinals is also a window into the award that McGreevy could win at the end of the season. He got to show off his glove, and he wasn't alone. McGreevy committed an error when he tried to force a play in the third inning, but he was able to pitch around that and overturned out at first base to minimize his Giants scoring in the third inning. In each of the next three innings, the Cardinals made a defensive play that shifted the outcome and likely robbed the Giants of a chance to add to their lead. In the fourth inning, McGreevy scampered off the mound to grab a grounder just ahead of his third baseman. A former shortstop who often likes to remind himself to be more like a shortstop in his movements on and around the mound, McGreevy barehanded the grounder as he was moving away from the mound and first base. He quickly pivoted and flipped a sharp throw that Burleson scooped at first for the out. In the fifth inning, Walker made a diving catch in right field to keep number nine hitter Christian Koss from at least a single, if not more. In the 16th, Gorman snarled a blistered liner that was headed for left field and single. Gorman's catch brought an end to the inning, McGreevy's only three up, three down inning of the game. Two innings later, Gorman had a chance to the game with such a line drive and instead lofted it to left center field where it hung up enough for a fly out. Now let's move to an article on the St. Louis Blues training camp. Questions. How will team handle pivotal RFAs? Restricted free agents include key young players Snuggerud, Neighbors, Hoffer, and Malou. This is number five in the series. How did the Blues address their pivotal RFA class of 2027? Next summer could be a very expensive one for the Blues. That's when they could be facing a class of restricted free agents that includes Jimmy Snuggerud, Jake Neighbors, Joel Hoffer, and Logan Malou. Each player is in line for a raise,

0: and some will receive a massive step up from their current pay grade. Presented a challenge for Alexander Steen during his first full offseason as Blues general manager. A version of this happens nearly every offseason, of course. The Blues would have been trying to sign both Philip Broberg and Dylan Holloway as RFAs this summer, but both players agreed to extensions before July 1. In 2025, Hoffer and Nabers look like potential offer sheet targets, but again, both players signed extensions before their contracts expired. The summer of 2023 could have been a monumental one for the Blues, too, but Robert Thomas and Jordan Kyrou inked extensions a year before hitting restricted free agency. So these things tend to work out most of the time. That's just getting to that point. There is a week remaining until the new collective bargaining agreement between the league and the players is in effect. And once the new CBA kicks in, 8-year contracts are no longer allowed. Currently, players re-signing with their current team can sign for a team of up to 8 years and can sign with a new team for up to 7 years. The new CBA drops those limits to 7 and 6 years, respectively. If the Blues want to sign a player like Snuggerud, age 21, Nabers, age 24, or Hoffer, 26, to maximum term 8-year deals, that would only have a week left to do so. Of course, that would also need the players to want a long-term deal in an environment where a lot of players are opting for a mid-term deals in order to capitalize on the increasing salary cap. With the new realities of a rising cap, Snuggerud could put himself in a position to sign the richest contract in team history with a good season in 26-27. The current record is shared by Thompson Kyrou, $65 million each on an 8-year contract, which would require a huge ticket for Snuggerud with potential one fewer year in play thanks to the new CBA. If Snuggerud is valued similarly to Toronto's Matthew Nice in a 6-year contract would come in around $9 million per year, while a 7-year contract would come in higher than that. Should Snuggerud continue to receive top-line minutes and looks on the number one power play unit, perhaps his numbers exceed the 21 goals and 20 assists he put up as a rookie in 25-26. Nabers will be looking for a rebound season after he endured a 23-game goal drought in the spring before scoring in the third-to-last game of the regular season. His contract currently carries a $3.75 million cap hit, and he will have arbitration rights at the end of the season. Hoffer will enter his first full season as the Blues' starting goaltender after taking over midway through the season last year, relegating Jordan Bennington to backup duties. Hoffer holds a lot of leverage in that he could become an unrestricted free agent in 2028. In theory, Hoffer could either accept his 1-year qualifying offer and walk to UFA in 2028, or he could go to arbitration and then walk to UFA in 2028. It's the same leverage Matthew Tkachuk had in Calgary as well as Jason Robertson in Dallas. On the high end, Hoffer could be looking for a cap-adjusted deal that would match what Jake Oettinger Dallas and Jeremy Swayman in Boston signed for, 8 years, $8.25 million cap hit. Perhaps Lucas Doster, 5 years, $6.5 million cap hit, or Dustin Wolf, 7 years, $7.5 million cap hit, and end up as a better comparables. Malou's projection could end up in a pretty wide range given he figures to receive a more offensive role for longer this year. That is, if he sticks as a quarterback on a number two power play unit. Now let's move to Little Mizzou Football. Written by Lynn Worthy. Rivalry game against KU will be an identity game for Mizzou. Mizzou football dress rehearsal went fine. Not great, but fine. The early acts were crowd pleasers, but the show ran into several clunky moments as it progressed. This weekend, offers a chance for this cast to iron out those wrinkles and hit its stride just as the curtains go up for real against a Power Four conference opponent in Kansas on Friday night. All due respect to University of Arkansas Pine Bluff, which actually outgained Mizzou in the second half. But the truer test comes with the lights a little bit brighter, the surroundings a little more hostile, and the opponent was something much closer to equal stature in the Jayhawks out of the Big 12 Conference. Ideally, if you're a Mizzou follower, this weekend's clash will provide Mizzou an opportunity to establish its identity and display a signature style of play with a few weeks left for the Tigers to reach SEC play when they go on the road against Mississippi State on September 26th. I thoroughly enjoyed the initial performance of new starting quarterback Austin Simmons and the aerial display he led in the first half, especially as an introductory moment for the transfer signal caller. Four touchdowns and just two incompletions isn't too shabby. That'll play. However, I guess I'm just a slight bit old-fashioned. This weekend, I'd prefer Mizzou features a smash-mouth running game with an offensive line and tight ends controlling the line of scrimmage and running backs generating explosive plays. Complement that with a play-action passing game that attacks downfield for big plays, and that could be the chef's kiss scenario. If the defense, with a largely new set of characters from last year, turns in a night worthy of its death row defense moniker with aggressive, high-pressure, high-energy play that creates lost yardage and turnovers, then I might think I passed out and woke up in football wonderland. There's something that gives me pause, makes that dream sequence seem shaky. What's the problem? Well, that's not what we saw against Arkansas Pine Bluff. Sure, head coach Eli Drinkwitz may have sounded overcritical and strict in his assessment of Mizzou's openers. There's a lot of things that we're going to look back on and say we've got to get this stuff fixed in a hurry, Drinkwitz said following his 54-14 season opening win. But he wasn't wrong. For me, it starts with the running game. And yes, I'm aware that maybe the best running back in the nation and one of the best offensive tackles in the nation did not play. A pair of preseason All-Americans who would have been impactful in the ground attack, running back Ahmad Hardy and left tackle Caden Green, did not play Thursday night. Okay, but the opponent was also Arkansas Pine Bluff. Call me greedy, but I expect Mizzou to manhandle that opponent at the line of scrimmage. Last season, Mizzou boasted the 8th best rushing attack in FBS in yards per carry, 15th best in yards per carry, and showed up a plethora of explosive plays. Hardy accounted for a lot of that, but not all of it. Against Texas A&M in November, Jamal Roberts rushed 17 times for 114 yards. That included four runs of 10 yards or more against a top 20 defense, based on yards per game, and a team that made college football playoff. Thursday, Jamal Roberts from local high school St. Mary's High rushed up 13 times for 51 yards, including two rushes of 10 yards or more against Arkansas Pine Bluff. Something's wrong with that picture, and I'm not the only one to notice. I think we had a few good runs, Drinkwitz said. I think we didn't cover up second-level defenders the way we needed to. We had misidentification on a 3rd-and-1 that ended up a defensive lineman spike and make a play. So, I guess, the best way to describe it, loose on the offensive line and tight end in our identification. And those things are going to have to get fixed in a hurry if we want to be able to run the ball with the effectiveness that we need to have. So we've got a lot of work to do. On the defensive side of the ball, Mizzou did accumulate 6 tackles for a loss, but so did Arkansas Pine Bluff, for that matter. Mizzou's defense, which has replaced 10 starters from a season ago, managed only 1 solitary sack and 0 turnovers. While Mizzou's defense allowed minus 26 yards rushing in the first half box score, Arkansas Pine Bluff lost 45 yards on its team's rushing total due to a bad snap on a punt that resulted in a safety. Mizzou intercepted a pass from safety Elijah Dotson, stepped in front of an ill-considered pass, but a roughing the passer penalty nullified the play. Mizzou will need to be more opportunistic when hit comes to creating havoc via the pass rush and generating turnovers. Those were two areas Drinkwitz harped on after Thursday's opener. "We've got work's going to come," Dotson said. "Everybody's do their job, and those plays are going to come. We've just got to continue to build. Watch the film come back after a day off and correct it and get ready for the next game." When Mizzou's been its best in recent seasons, those have been a part of their defensive identity. A season ago, Mizzou averaged more than 2.7 sacks per game and just under 7 tackles for loss per game. In 2023, when Mizzou won 11 games, the defense forced an average of 1.5 turnovers per game and 1.7 in their 11 wins. Asked about creating turnovers, junior linebacker and Auburn transfer Robert Woodward Jr. said, "That just comes with being a high-energy guy, going after the ball every single play, knowing what side the ball is on, how to attack the ball, and where everybody's at, and just being aggressive and making really dominant tackles. They could use some of that this week in Kansas." Now let's move to the standings in the Major League Baseball. Of course, in National League Central Division is where we'll start. Milwaukee's in first place with an 88-56 record. The Cubs are 7 games behind. The Cardinals are 16 games behind in third place as they hold a .500 record at 72-72. Pittsburgh is 1 game behind the Cardinals, and the Reds are 2.5 games behind the Cardinals in last place. In the Eastern Division, Atlanta's on top, ahead of Philadelphia by 5, then Miami, Washington, and New York follow. In the West, it's the Dodgers on top with a big 10.5 game lead over Arizona, who is just a half game ahead of San Diego's 11 out. San Francisco's 27.5 out, and Colorado's in last place 31 games out. In the East, it's Atlanta, followed by Philadelphia and Miami, Washington, and New York round out the standings. So that wraps it up for today.
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2: Good morning. Early this morning, there is a slight chance of rain and a low around 76. Later today, expect sunshine and a high around 103. Wednesday night, there is a slight chance of rain and a low around 76. Thursday, expect light rain showers with a high near 83. Thursday night, look for overcast skies with a low near 74. Friday, expect sunshine with a high near 94. Get your weather every hour right here on Mind's Eye Radio, your virtual newsstand.
3: In Belleville, it's clear and 80 degrees. In O'Fallon, it's clear and 74 degrees. In Granite City, it's clear and 81 degrees.
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6: Welcome to the world of Forbes, Barron's, and Fortune magazines. This is brought to you by the good folks at Mind's Eye Organization. My name is Greg Conroy. So let's get down to business. starting with Forbes magazine. Here's some fact and comment from Steve Forbes, editor-in-chief. Helping Taiwan helps the U.S. Months ago, Congress passed a $14 billion arms package for Taiwan with rare bipartisan unity. President Trump should immediately sign off on it. The case for doing so rests on credibility, deterrence, and strategic consistency. Also hurting our credibility is our slow-walking deliveries of weapons from previous arms sales agreements. Credibility. The Taiwan Relations Act commits the U.S. to helping Taiwan maintain a credible defense. When Congress approves the sale and the president sits on it, allies and adversaries alike take notice. Delay signals that American commitments can be traded away in negotiations with Beijing, weakening Washington's word far beyond a single deal. Deterrence. Taiwan's military planners have built their defense strategy around the specific capabilities in this package, including anti-ship missiles and munitions, central to the quote-unquote porcupine strategy of making any invasion prohibitively costly. Every month of delay leaves gaps in Taiwan's readiness when Chinese military pressure around the island continues to intensify. Consistency. Every recent administration, including Trump's first, treated Taiwan arms sales as routine and separate from broader China diplomacy, precisely to avoid giving Beijing veto power over U.S. defense commitments. Treating this arms package as a bargaining chip in trade or summit diplomacy breaks with that precedent and invites future Chinese pressure on other sales. Finally, timing matters. With Taiwan's 2028 elections approaching, sustained American support strengthens voices favoring self-defense over acquiescence to Beijing. Approving the sale now would reassure Taipei and the region that U.S. backing remains steady, regardless of shifts in the broader U.S.-China relationship. Approval is essential to both Taiwan's security and America's broader strategic interests. A deadly cure for Social Security. A lot of bad ideas are being floated to save Social Security, which is forecast to go broke by the early 2030s. More money is being paid out to beneficiaries than is coming in from payroll taxes. From the start, Social Security has been a pay-as-you-go scheme. It was never designed to be financed the way normal retirement plans are, with reserves set aside to cover projected liabilities. After a big emergency tax increase in the early 1980s, receipts were higher than payouts, but that situation has changed. The baby boomers, the enormous number of people born between 1946 and 1964, are hitting the system for their promised benefits. If those surpluses had been invested in stocks and bonds the way retirement plans are supposed to be run, we wouldn't have a crisis today. Instead, they were parked in a couple of alleged trust funds. The surpluses were spent immediately, and the trust funds were given non-marketable IOUs from the Treasury Department. Moreover, baby boomers are living longer than anticipated, and there aren't enough people working to make the promised payments to beneficiaries. Almost all the proposals to deal with the problem involve a combination of raising payroll taxes, raising the retirement age, changing the formula for calculating annual inflation adjustments, meaning the adjustments would be less than the consumer price index, and means testing beneficiaries if you earned a lot during your working life or are still earning a high income as defined by Washington politicians, your payments would be less than those promised or would be eliminated altogether. Recently, two U.S. senators put forward the most destructive proposal yet in a New York Times op-ed piece. It would severely damage the economy. Unfortunately, it would most likely be adopted if Democrats were to win the White House and Congress in 2028. Under current law, the 12.4% Social Security payroll tax is capped at $184,500 and doesn't apply to earnings above that level. The two senators want to eliminate the cap, applying the 12.4% Social Security tax to all your earnings. It's no surprise that one of the sponsors is Senator Elizabeth Warren, Democrat from Massachusetts, a socialist in all but name. The other is Bernie Moreno, Republican of Ohio. He represents a disturbing trend among some in the GOP who think the way to victory is to indulge populist sentiment, whether by boosting taxes on the so-called rich, imposing price controls on pharmaceuticals, which would eventually smother innovation, just as it has done in Europe and elsewhere, catering to power-hungry unions, let's force rail shippers to hire unneeded train crews, going against Israel, scapegoating certain industries for higher prices, or imitating socialists of old by taking ownership stakes in companies in the name of national security. These Republicans should ask how well such pandering works for the Conservative Party in Britain, which is now on life support. The two senators scheme would constitute one of the biggest tax increases in history. It would effectively send the top income tax rate to over 50%, a level not seen since the early 1980s. Some 5 million Americans earn above that $184,500, and their numbers have been rising thanks to inflation and an improving economy. The tax increase would disproportionately hit people in high-cost, tax-heavy blue states, such as New York, California, Illinois, New Jersey, and Massachusetts. This harebrained idea would harm the economy by diverting hundreds of billions of dollars of potential capital from the private sector. The higher tax would prompt a proliferation of ways to avoid it. Considerably more time and brain power would be diverted from productive activities to such dead-end efforts, which would lead to cries to apply payroll taxes to such non-salary incomes as dividends. It would fuel proposals for a national wealth tax, which would mean even more capital destruction and less investment for productive growth, another downer for future prosperity. Another thing these tax lovers don't grasp is that predictions of Social Security's demise are based on historically low rates of economic growth and productivity. For most of our existence as a nation, we've averaged 3% to 3.5% growth rates. Reasonable government policies make that eminently achievable, which would put off doomsday for many years. The best solution for the future of Social Security is to establish personal accounts with proper regulations for younger people into which part of their payroll taxes would be deposited. This would turn Social Security from a capital destroyer into a capital creator, and participants would get far greater benefits than the current system could possibly provide. Continuing in Forbes, the highest paid podcasters of 2026. With streaming services entering the marketplace for shows like Jay Shetty's, the lines between podcaster, TV host, and internet creator have never been blurrier, and the paydays have never been bigger. When Jay Shetty started his podcast On Purpose in 2019, he remembers people telling him he was too late. The medium was already saturated, they said, with little room for growth. And wasn't he really just a content creator? 7 years later, the 38-year-old self-help guru hosts one of the most popular podcasts in the world, competing not only with the biggest TV, radio, and internet native talk shows, but blurring the lines between them entirely. Just as many people watch his lengthy interviews with celebrities, including Michelle Obama and Matt Damon, on YouTube as listen on the iHeartMedia Network, distribution deals that Forbes estimates paid Shetty $21 million over the past 12 months. And when those deals expired this year, Shetty landed a new kind of contract in which the audio and video of his show will not only be distributed by Spotify, it will also stream on Netflix, with the two companies combining to pay him an estimated $100 million over the next 3 years. Quote, "When I started, video wasn't normal for a podcast," close quote, Shetty tells Forbes. Quote, "Now we had the four largest streamers bidding for the show. To see that kind of interest and enthusiasm was pretty amazing for me and for the industry overall," close quote. The impressive thing about mega deals like Shetty's is that unlike the makers of movies, TV, or other forms of entertainment, podcasters retain ownership of their show's underlying IP, meaning networks and platforms are paying millions just to license it as a distributor and ad sales partner for a set number of years. That's one reason why premium streaming giants like Netflix, Hulu, and Tubi had largely ignored the industry's rise over the past decade, allowing YouTube to grow into the largest podcasting platform in the world. But beginning in 2025, hoping to cut into YouTube's dominance over engagement time, the streamers have made a splashy entrance. Industry dealmakers say that after Netflix's initial $1 million to $2 million $1 bid for top podcasts were roundly rejected. The streamer adopted a strategy similar to the one it used previously to capture market share in scripted television, overpaying to lure talent away from incumbent platforms. Offers of $10 million or more per year on a 1 or 2 year trial term eventually convinced marquee shows from Spotify, iHeart, and Barstool Sports to sign on. Goalhanger, a UK-based podcast network, reportedly landed $19 million from Netflix to stream just 40 episodes of its daily talk show, The Rest is Football, during the World Cup. Quote, "We think about video podcasts like a modern talk show," close quote, Netflix co-CEO Ted Sarandos said during the company's earnings call earlier this year. Quote, "But instead of having a single brand-defined show, you have hundreds of them," close quote. Yet podcasts are ascendant because of their inherent differences from traditional television. They are much cheaper to produce, can run year-round, and make the bulk of their money from host-read advertisements inserted into the audio and video recordings. For the highest-end shows, brands will pay premium prices for a trusted host's personal endorsement or to target their audience's specific demographic. Joe Rogan reigns as the world's highest-paid podcaster by pairing deep listener trust with massive scale, releasing around 15 episodes per month, and attracting more than 80 million downloads and views, according to one data provider. In 2024, Spotify rewarded him with a new 3-year contract that could reach $250 million. For most podcasters, landing a $100 million-plus deal like Shetty's from one of the major networks, mainly Spotify, SiriusXM, or iHeart, is still the ultimate prize. Deals are paid out as a guaranteed advance with a revenue-sharing model in place for any additional profits generated above this break-even point. But competition between networks is what drives the guarantees above $30 million per year for a select handful of elite talent. At that rate, ad sales are unlikely to make back much profit for networks on the shows, if any. Quote, "In theory," close quote, says one top talent lawyer, quote, "if the client earns out, you've made a bad deal," close quote. Still, networks justify their biggest deals in other ways, including subscriber acquisition, attracting blue-chip sponsorships, and using talent as brand ambassadors. For example, Wondery's top podcasters, New Heights hosts Jason and Travis Kelce, appeared on a panel for parent company Amazon at the Cannes Lyon Festival in June. Talent, meanwhile, are using their mega deals and IP control to create many networks of shows under their umbrella, such as Alex Cooper's Unwell at SiriusXM or Charlemagne the God's Black Effect podcast network at iHeart. These networks allow the talent to generate additional revenue by requiring sponsors to advertise across their slate to earn placement on the main show. To date, however, it's been difficult for these talent-led networks to generate new hits. And because they have to pay all production and overhead costs out of pocket, several companies have seen layoffs, crooked, and high turnover, unwell. Independent networks such as Stephen Bartlett's Flight Story or the Joe Budden Network have had more success. Pocket. Several companies have seen layoffs, crooked, and high turnover, unwell. Independent networks such as Stephen Bartlett's Flight Story or the Joe Budden Network have had more success building incrementally. Even in the best circumstances, the companies exist less for the cash flow they can generate and more for the asset they can become. Bill Simmons sold his podcast network, The Ringer, to Spotify in 2020 for an estimated $200 million, and Conan O'Brien did the same 2 years later, getting some $150 million from SiriusXM. In April, OpenAI acquired the tech-focused show TBPN for an estimated $150 million in cash and stock, which Forbes estimates netted its hosts John Coogan and Jordy Hayes nearly $70 million. Shetty is taking a slightly different approach with his production company, Perfect Strangers, and investing in a small handful of premium projects. He now has a few scripted and non-scripted TV shows in development at Netflix, perhaps not coincidentally, and is a producer on the genre-bending Friends Keep Secrets, a podcast in which hosts Benny Blanco, Dave Bird, better known as Little Dicky, and Kristen Badalucco entertain celebrity guests while being captured by hidden cameras and microphones scattered throughout their house. It was named by Spotify editors as one of the best new podcasts of the year. Quote, people often say, oh, if you did all this with the podcast, why are you doing other stuff? Close quote. Shetty says, quote, and I'm like, no, you did a lot of this so you could do everything you wanted to do. That's the dream of being an entrepreneur. Here are the top 10 pod gods. Number one, Joe Rogan, Spotify, $82 million. John Coogan, Jordy Hayes, OpenAI, $70 million. Stephen Bartlett, independent, $45 million. Ashley Flowers, Red Seat Ventures, Tubi, $42 million. Jason Bateman, Will Arnett, Sean Hayes, SiriusXM, $37 million. Mel Robbins,

Sirius XM, $35 million. Jason and Travis Kelce, Amazon, Wondering, $35 million. Alex Cooper, Sirius XM, $32 million. Jon Favreau, John Lovett, Dan Pfeiffer, and Tommy Vietor, Audio Boom, $28 million. And number 10 on the list is Charlemagne the God, iHeart, Netflix, $27 million. Next up in Forbes, with a man of the match performance in the 2022 World Cup final, Lionel Messi finally led Argentina back to international soccer glory and reignited the sport's GOAT debate, greatest of all time. But that victory quickly gave way to another pressing question, where the superstar forward would play his club soccer. With his contract with Paris Saint-Germain expiring the following year, Messi had the opportunity to follow his GOAT rival, Portugal's Cristiano Ronaldo, to the Saudi Pro League and cash in on an offer rumored to be as high as $400 million a year. Instead, he came to the United States to play for Inter Miami, a major league soccer team partly owned by David Beckham. Messi left some money on the table to do so, but he is still making an estimated $70 million on the field this season, along with $70 million from endorsements and other business endeavors. Forbes now estimates the 39-year-old Messi is a billionaire with a net worth of $1.1 billion, primarily from cash accumulation and appreciation throughout his career, plus the value of his option to acquire an equity stake in Inter Miami after he retires. Messi is one of only four athletes ever to have joined the Three Comma Club while still active in their sport, alongside LeBron James, Tiger Woods, and yes, Ronaldo, who Forbes estimates is worth $1.2 billion. Over his 22-year career, Messi has earned an estimated $1.2 billion from his playing contracts before taxes and agents' fees, an on-field figure surpassed by only one athlete, Ronaldo, of course. When factoring in endorsements and memorabilia, his total earnings exceed $1.8 billion. With his father, Jorge, acting as his agent and business manager, the mild-mannered Messi is sponsored by more than a dozen brands, including Adidas, MasterCard, and Michelob Ultra, and has become one of the world's most marketable athletes, despite seldom giving interviews. After that World Cup victory 4 years ago, soccer pundits wondered whether the aging superstar would hang up his cleats before the 2026 tournament. But Messi's performance this summer once again silenced his critics. Quote, "The moment when I see I'm not fit enough, struggling on the pitch and not enjoying it, it will be time to call it quits," close quote, Messi said ahead of the World Cup. Quote, "But right now I'm enjoying it. I feel good. And that's where things stand," close quote. Here's a sidebar. The richest families in America. In our second ever ranking of America's deca-billionaire families, we found 54 clans worth at least $10 billion, up from 45 in 2024. Combined, they are worth $1.9 trillion, $600 billion more than the previous list. No family comes close to the Waltons, heirs to the Walmart fortune, who have nearly doubled their fortune since 2024 and are now worth more than a $500 billion. Here are the top seven. Number one, Walton family, estimated net worth $520 billion. Source of wealth, Walmart. Hometown, Bentonville, Arkansas. Number two, Koch family, $157 billion net worth, diversified, and hometown is Wichita, Kansas. Number three, Mars family, $129 billion, candy, pet food, McLean, Virginia. Edward Johnson family, $69.5 billion, Fidelity, Boston. Cargill McMillan family, $67.9 billion, agricultural products, commodities, Minneapolis. Number six, Pritzker family, $53.2 billion, Hyatt Hotels, Chicago. Number seven, Duncan family, $43 billion, Pipelines, Houston. Continuing in Forbes, the world's highest paid golfers. Many pros are still reaping the benefits of LIV, even if it may soon die.
In 2022, as one golfer after another left the PGA Tour for the lucrative signing bonuses and $4 million winner's checks of LIV Golf, the upstart tour's financial support from Saudi Arabia seemed limitless. 4 years later, however, there is nothing left. The Saudis' public investment fund announced in April that it would no longer fund LIV beyond this season, and the unprofitable league has been seeking new backers to continue operating into 2027. For now, John Rahm remains the world's highest-paid golfer, having hauled in an estimated $108 million in pre-tax income over the past 12 months to lead Forbes' list for the third straight year. The 31-year-old Spaniard and former world number one has a contract with LIV that Forbes estimates guaranteed him at least $300 million over 4 years. But the Saudi riches are dwindling fast. Only three LIV players rank among the world's 10 highest-paid golfers this year, with Bryson DeChambeau, number four, with an estimated $51 million, and Joaquin Niemann tied for sixth with $35 million, joining Rahm. In 2022, there were seven. In all, the sport's 10 top earners combined to make an estimated $533 million over the past 12 months, down 13% from 2025's $612 million, and 29% from the record $752 million of 2023. Still, golfers are much better off now than they were before LIV upended the sport's economic structure. Desperate to keep up with its free spending rival, the PGA boosted its tournament purses, adjusted its bonuses, and gave top golfers stakes in a for-profit entity housing the tour's sponsorship and media deals. The ripple effects continue. In January, the PGA said it would add more players to the equity program, and starting in 2028, it will separate its golfers into two tiers. For elite players, it could open the door to bigger prizes with a less demanding schedule, which was much of the appeal of LIV in the first place. So far, the PGA has not announced whether it will offer LIV players a soft landing to reap those rewards if its chief competitor grumbles. Brooks Koepka returned to the PGA Tour from LIV earlier this year, but the five-time major champion was forced to accept financial penalties, and it's unclear how many of his former colleagues will attempt to follow him in the coming months. Here are the top eight highest paid golfers. Number one, John Rahm, worth $108 million. He was on the LIV, on course $98 million, off course $10 million, meaning endorsements and things like that. Number two, Scottie Scheffler, worth $80 million. In the PGA, he's made $50 million in prizes and $30 million in endorsements. Number three, Rory McIlroy, $76 million in the PGA, made $26 million playing and $50 million off course. Number four, Bryson DeChambeau, $51 million. He's with the LIV. He has played for $41 million in prize money and has earned $10 million in endorsements. Number five, Tiger Woods, $46 million, is a member of the PGA. He's made $1 million playing and $45 million in endorsements. Number six is a tie with Tommy Fleetwood, worth $35 million with the PGA for $26 million and $9 million. He's tied with Joaquin Niemann, $35 million with the LIV, made $33 million on course and $2 million off course. There's a three-way tie for eighth. Hideki Matsuyama, worth $34 million. PGA, made $9 million playing, $25 million off course. Second tie, Colin Morikawa, $34 million. With the PGA, made $16 million on the course, $18 million off course. Finally, the other eighth tie, Xander Schauffele, worth $34 million. PGA, he made $14 million on the course and $20 million off the course. Moving on to Barron's, you can take a Tesla Cybercab later today. The stock isn't feeling any excitement. This is by Al Root and Kit Norton.
The long-awaited public launch of the Cybercab has finally arrived, but Tesla stock dropped after the company's invite-only event on Thursday. Tesla teased a Cybercab event weeks ago, signaling the introduction of its purpose-built robo-taxis with no pedals or steering wheel. The launch took place, and Tesla said Cybercab rides opened to the public after the closing bell on Friday. But Tesla didn't live stream the event or provide any details. That might have been a disappointment. Tesla stock declined 6.1% to $353.26 on Friday, while the S&P 500 dropped 0.3% and the Dow Jones Industrial Average fell 0.5%. Anticipation for the launch was high. Shares jumped 5.4% on Thursday. Coming into Friday trading, Tesla stock has gained nearly 8% for the week. Investors can now look for rides from attendees on X and YouTube. A few details can be gleaned from videos. SpaceX's assistant Grok is installed in the Cybercabs, which are also using SpaceX's broadband product Starlink. The vehicles might also be running version 15 of Tesla's full self-driving software. Tesla vehicles on road are running version 14 today. Version 15 is expected to be released in the coming months. Details, however, about how many Cybercabs will be in service and where aren't available. Tesla didn't respond to a request for comment. Morgan Stanley analyst Andrew Percoco on Friday wrote that the official launch of Cybercabs to the public marks a, quote, important step in Tesla's robo-taxi rollout. The analyst added the launch appeared to be for Austin, Texas, and that customers will be able to choose between the two-seated Cybercab and a Model Y through the Tesla robo-taxi app. Percoco also wrote that Tesla has now made it so customers can indicate interest in purchasing a feel of Cybercabs. Quote, while the scale of commercial operations remains unclear, signs point to broader deployment, close quote, Percoco wrote. Quote, evidence of continued fleet expansion is key for further upside in the stock, close quote. Baird analyst Ben Kallo also called the launch a quote-unquote significant milestone in a Thursday report, noting that 45 Cybercabs were recently registered with the Texas Department of Motor Vehicles. He also pointed out that Tesla is looking for robo-taxi partners. The EV maker appears to be willing to sell Cybercabs to people who want to be part of the Tesla robo-taxi network. One global ETF co-founder, Gary Black, called the event a bust. Quote, the launch offered little detail and key questions remain unanswered following the event, including how many vehicles the company plans to deploy, close quote, Black wrote on X. Barclays analyst Dan Levy agreed that there was, quote-unquote, limited new information with no financial targets given, but added in a Friday report that the launch reinforced the narrative around Tesla stock. The analyst called the event broadly, quote-unquote, in line with expectations. A lot is riding on robo-taxis. Americans drive more than 3 trillion miles annually, and driverless cars could reshape personal transportation by making it cheaper to hail a cab than own a car. Live-streamed or not, Tesla's Cybercab era has begun, and that's a positive. Continuing in Barron's, there's a global bond rout taking place, and Norway wants to cut its treasury holdings. The world's biggest sovereign wealth fund wants to reduce its exposure to global government bonds. This is by Martin Bakerdox. The world's biggest sovereign wealth fund has proposed a major cut to its U.S. Treasury bond holdings as markets around the world grapple with higher interest rates, surging debt levels, and increasing levels of intervention from government officials that have rattled investor sentiment. Norges Bank Investment Management, Norway's sovereign wealth fund and the biggest in the world, has proposed slashing its exposure to U.S. debt markets as part of a broader effort to boost returns and limit risks in its $2.3 trillion portfolio. The group told Norway's finance ministry that it wants to take U.S. Treasury holdings to around 21.9% of its overall fixed income portfolio from a current level of around 34.1% through quote-unquote gradual sales that won't disrupt markets. That equates to an overall reduction of around $80 billion of its $215 billion in Treasury holdings. Smaller reductions in European government bonds, as well as those issued by Japan,
Japan would reduce its overall government bond exposure to 50% from 70%. Quote, a government share of 50% will be sufficient to cover the liquidity needs, including in periods of turbulence in financial markets, close quote, said Norges Bank Governor Ida Wolden Bosch and CEO Nikolai Tangen in a joint letter to Parliament. Global government bond yields have surged this year, with 30-year U.S. Treasury bonds traded at the highest yield since 2007 and recent auction costs rising to the highest since 2001. Longer-dated Japanese government bonds also have been trading at the highest levels since the mid-1990s, while debt issued by governments in Germany, France, and the United Kingdom have all touched multi-decade highs. Quote, the jump in yields is global, close quote, said David Morrison, senior market analyst at Trade Nation. Quote, investors are looking at government debt levels and ever-rising fiscal deficits as countries seem incapable of taking the difficult decisions needed to reduce spending or raise taxes to get their respective houses in order and calm markets, close quote, he added. Quote, in addition, governments also have to compete with corporate giants, in particular those responsible for building out AI infrastructure, close quote. Overall, government debt levels are surging as well, with the U.S. topping the $40 trillion mark late last month. The Institute of International Finance reported earlier this year that global debt levels hit a record $353 trillion, or 305% of world GDP. The market moves also have elicited major responses from the official sector, with U.S. Treasury Secretary Scott Bessent unveiling plans for increased long bond buybacks over the coming months in order to lower government borrowing costs and, quote-unquote, slow things down in order to ensure that, quote, the market doesn't get disorderly, close quote. Bessent also has supported yen intervention from Japan's finance ministry, which has sought to stem the currency's long decline amid what some investors see as reluctance from the Bank of Japan to raise interest rates and damage the economic agenda of Prime Minister Sanae Takachi. But that tinkering, argued Jonas Goltermann at Capital Economics, can only take governments so far if the central issues behind the global bond market slump remain unaddressed. Quote, while policymakers may seek to ease strains through debt management adjustments of carefully calibrated market interventions, they appear much less willing to undertake the fiscal tightening needed to put public finances on a clearly sustainable path, close quote, he said. Quote, as a result, we export term premia to remain elevated and bond markets to remain susceptible to renewed bouts of volatility in the quarters ahead, close quote, he added. Continuing in Barron's, here's the real reason NVIDIA is buying Hugging Face. NVIDIA stock rose after it announced a $12.9 billion deal for Hugging Face. This is what's behind the move. This is written by Adam Clark. NVIDIA's acquisition of Hugging Face doesn't make a whole lot of sense on financial grounds, but it's a lot more logical if you think about it as an insurance policy for the chipmaker. The $12 billion purchase announced Thursday is a hefty one. Hugging Face is estimated to be generating annual revenue of about $150 million, so NVIDIA is acquiring the artificial intelligence development platform at a price-to-revenue multiple of about 86 times. That kind of revenue barely registers for NVIDIA, but the prize is a community of 18 million users who can hopefully be persuaded to build AI on NVIDIA hardware. Hugging Face CEO Clem DeLong told reporters he hopes to grow that number to 100 million users in the next few years. At the moment, NVIDIA generates most of its revenue from a small base of large customers, such as OpenAI, which trained its latest GPT-6 Astra model on NVIDIA's hardware. But OpenAI also uses its own custom chips designed in collaboration with Broadcom, and other major tech companies are looking to lessen their dependence on NVIDIA. Hugging Face can be the platform for future customers to reach the scale where they need significant numbers of chips. Quote, the acquisition serves as a hedge for NVIDIA against the growing trend of closed proprietary model builders running workloads on custom proprietary hardware from vendors like Broadcom and Marvell.
Marvell, close quote, wrote Raymond James analyst Simon Leopold. NVIDIA has pledged to keep Hugging Face as a hub for OpenAI and not demand that developers use its chips to deploy models. The OpenAI commitment might provoke some cynicism that NVIDIA will begin pushing its own hardware on Hugging Face's users in a few years once the regulatory attention has died down. But that would likely drive away developers and ruin the value of the platform for a relatively small revenue boost. Quote, NVIDIA's explicit promise to maintain model, cloud, provider, and hardware choice is economically necessary, close quote, wrote StoneX research analyst Kobe Eckrey. Quote, we believe the highest value operating model is a neutral discovery and collaboration layer with an optional differentiated NVIDIA deployment path, close quote. As an acquisition, Hugging Face looks pricey, but as insurance for a $5 trillion business, it could be pretty cheap. NVIDIA shares gained 0.8% on Friday. Sector peers Intel and AMD advanced 3.3% and 3.7% respectively. Oura revenue surges as smart ring company looks to go public. Apple is a risk. The company's revenue was $1.21 billion during the 9 months ended June 30th, a 74% jump from the prior year period. This is by Angela Palumbo. The smart ring maker Oura is making its way to the public markets, backed by impressive financial growth. The Oura ring is meant to provide insight on a person's sleep, activity levels, vitals, menstrual cycles, and more. But those features also put it in direct competition with one of the largest companies in the world, Apple. Oura said Thursday night that it had filed its S-1 paperwork with the Securities and Exchange Commission related to its proposed initial public offering. The company plans to be traded on the NASDAQ Global Select Market under the ticker symbol OURA, but didn't specify the size or timing of the offering. The Wall Street Journal reported in August that Oura planned to go public earlier this month or next, citing people familiar with the matter. The company declined to provide additional details Friday. In October 2025, Oura said it had raised more than $900 million in funding, which valued the business at about $11 billion. The company's initial public offering will likely give it a much higher valuation than that. Barron's has reported how rare that is. Out of more than 31,000 VC-funded consumer tech companies, just 0.4% have generated a $1 billion-plus exit, according to PitchBook. Oura's financials back its funding case. According to the S-1, revenue was $1.21 billion during the 9 months ended June 30th, a 74% jump from the prior year period. Next income for those 9 months was $60.8 million, surging ahead of the $1.6 million from a year ago. The business continues to add new customers. Oura sold 1 million rings in the 3 months ended June 30th, up from the 600,000 the year before. The company now has 5 million paid members who pay a subscription fee to have access to all of Oura's health tracking offerings. This is important for the business, as membership gross margins were 89% for the 9 months ended June 30th. Oura started in Finland in 2013 by a group of tech founders that wanted to step into the personal health and wellness space with a wearable device. This device ended up being a ring, with the first version launching in 2015. Oura rings are now seemingly everywhere. Just look around when commuting on the subway or exercising at the local gym, and you'll see people wearing different variations of the rings that come in multiple colors. But the smart ring, of course, isn't the only wearable health and fitness tracker on the market. Oura Company acknowledged in its filing that competition is an ongoing risk. Quote, we face significant competition in many aspects of our business, including from large, broad-based consumer electronics and technology companies, close quote, Oura said. The company said it expects competition to intensify as new and existing competitors introduce fresh or enhanced products into the space. Apple is Oura's most notable rival. Its Apple Watches not only track fitness goals, but they also provide health insights like heart rate and menstrual cycle monitoring. Pricing is also comparable. Both the Apple Watch Series 11 and the Oura Ring 5 start at $399. Apple reports watch sales in its wearables, home, and accessories segment,
Fiscal 2025 sales for that segment made up $35.7 billion of Apple's total $416.2 billion revenue for that year. Apple investors are likely closely monitoring Ure's business and planned IPO as the company grows and could threaten to take market share from the tech giant. Moving now to Fortune magazine, Jeff Bezos, Architect of the Everything Era, by Kristen Stoller. Jeff Bezos won't pretend he didn't see this day coming. Sure, when he was sitting in his Bellevue, Washington garage in 1995 at a makeshift desk made from a wooden door slab, he probably wasn't imagining that his nascent online bookshop would grow into the largest company in the world. Instead, he may have been puzzling over how to set up extension cords to keep his computers and servers running without tripping his home's circuit breakers. Or he may have been mulling over changing the name of his tiny startup, then called Kadabra, to Amazon. But 3 decades later, now that his startup has become an quote-unquote everything company,

the company to the top of Fortune's annual list of the largest companies in the world by revenue, a spot held by Walmart for over a decade. Amazon will likely become the first company to reach $1 trillion in revenue in the next few years. Bezos, one of the richest people in the world, handed the CEO role to AWS chief Andy Jassy in 2021, but he still serves as Amazon's executive chair, and he's often asked about the company's next big projects. Satellite internet, advertising solutions, healthcare, yes, yes, and yes. But the company's biggest venture by far is a bid to own the future of AI. Amazon devoted $131 billion to capital expenditures in 2025 and estimates that it will spend some $200 billion in 2026, largely on AWS and generative AI. In April, Amazon inked a multi-billion dollar deal with Meta, which will use Amazon's Graviton chip to support AI initiatives. It has also partnered with Anthropic, agreeing to invest as much as $25 billion in the AI startup, which will purchase more than $100 billion of Amazon's cloud services. Quote, a few of our offerings have become durable pillars, things like Marketplace and Prime and AWS, close quote, Bezos said. Quote, what I see right now is that our chips business, our silicon business, is lining up to be our next pillar, close quote. If Bezos is right, and his track record suggests he often is, Amazon's current enormous size could soon look modest. Of course, for a company this dominant, there are always risks. In addition to battling Walmart in the retail sector, Amazon faces tough competition in the AI arms race, and there's no denying that Amazon has some catching up to do. Bezos' decision to step away from the CEO role and focus on his other tech companies created concerns that the founder was taking his foot off the gas at Amazon just as the AI race was starting, said futurist and NYU Stern School of Business professor Amy Webb. Quote, I would be curious to know if the next 10 years of the company is going to be as dramatic and exciting as the past 10 years, close quote, she said. With all the big plans ahead, Bezos said he's also laser-focused on what's not going to change, that foundational ethos of low prices, fast delivery, and a vast selection, an approach that's just as powerful when applied to chips and servers as it is in the world of books and groceries. It's what put Amazon on the map in the first place, and what keeps customers coming back. Quote, it's impossible to imagine a scenario where a customer would say, Jeff, I love Amazon. I just wish you delivered a little more slowly. Or, I love Amazon. I just wish your prices were a little higher, close quote, Bezos said. But, quote, because you can count on those things, you can keep putting energy into them, close quote. It may look now like the success of Bezos' model was a foregone conclusion, but getting investors to take a chance on an online-only store in the early days of the internet was not easy. Before Amazon's launch in 1995, Bezos recalls having to explain to people what the internet was. He spoke with some 60 investors to raise $1 million. 22 said yes, with checks of roughly $50,000 each. Amazon went public 2 years later, on May 15, 1997, at a price of $18 and a valuation of nearly $440 million. It's now valued at $2.6 trillion. Initially, investors were cautious. In 1999, Barron's cover story titled Amazon.com, close quote, questioned whether the startup would ever turn a profit. Quote, people make this comment that if you had bought Amazon at its IPO, you'd be enormously wealthy now. But I think if you had bought Amazon at its IPO and held the stock throughout the entire time, you wouldn't have been almost completely irrational, close quote, said Evercore ISI analyst Mark Mahaney. Quote, it was so speculative when it went out. The company, the management team, Jeff Bezos' prior business experience running a large company, zero, close quote. Bezos concedes that Amazon's trajectory since its launch was improbable, to say the least. Quote, you could not at that time have predicted the magnitude of change that would occur, and anybody who did predict that magnitude of change would probably have been quickly institutionalized and sent to the mental hospital, close quote, he said. It wouldn't have been credible or believable, close quote.
Amazon didn't become profitable until the early 2000s, years after expanding its product offerings beyond books. It was the launch of a cloud computing division, AWS, in 2006 that changed everything. Today, millions of businesses and governments use AWS cloud infrastructure and services to power everything from streaming videos on Netflix to ordering food on DoorDash. Operating income for AWS reached $45.6 billion

0: in 2025 on revenue that rose 20% to $128.7 billion from the prior year. Beyond AWS, a string of consumer-facing initiatives extended Amazon's reach over the next two decades. In 2005, the company launched Prime, a membership offering unlimited two-day shipping that would balloon into a 200 million subscriber loyalty engine that includes groceries, music, and video. The Kindle debuted in 2007, dragging the publishing industry into the digital age and giving Amazon dominance over the ebook market. Streaming followed in earnest in 2011 when Amazon bundled video into Prime, and by 2013 it had begun producing original series, winning two major Emmys for Transparent in 2015. The company acquired MGM in 2022 for $8.5 billion, instantly turning Amazon into a Hollywood studio with a 4,000 film library and the James Bond franchise. In between, the company made a major foray into physical retail with the $13.7 billion acquisition of Whole Foods in 2017, giving it 400-plus brick-and-mortar locations across the country. What is it that makes Amazon so sticky for customers? Harvard Business School professor Sunil Gupta says it's the company's new spin on the traditional, quote, razor and blades, close quote, model, selling a foundational item, the razor, cheap to drive higher margin repeat purchases, the blades. Quote, what Amazon has shown us is the razor could be in one industry and the blade could be in a completely different industry, Gupta said. Quote, so I can make movies, but I don't have to make money on the movies because I get you as a prime customer and then you buy more stuff and that's where I make money, close quote. Bezos points to the company's famed leadership principles with their emphasis on constant innovation as the key to its success. Quote, a lot of companies will tell you they're customer obsessed, but they're really competitor obsessed, close quote, Bezos says. Quote, you can't be customer obsessed unless you love inventing. You have to do new things, and Amazon is culturally very good at both of those things, close quote. Letting go of those foundational principles is the biggest risk to Amazon's continued dominance, Bezos said. Quote, if we ever stop obsessing over customers, if we ever stop inventing, if we start making short-term trades, close quote, he said, quote, we could probably coast for a while, but we would lose, close quote. It's hard to imagine now, but this may eventually happen, said Bill Carr, former vice president of digital media at Amazon and now a consultant. No company can keep soaring forever. Quote, Jeff has even said this. There will be a day when Amazon goes the way of the dodo, close quote. He said, quote, Amazon will cease to exist at some point. It's inevitable, close quote. Perhaps to stave off that extinction, Amazon's corporate culture is notoriously hard-driving and competitive. In 2015, the New York Times called it a quote-unquote bruising workplace and reported that white-collar workers were, quote, encouraged to tear apart one another's ideas in meetings, toil long and late, emails arrived past midnight, followed by text messages asking why they were not answered, and held to standards that the company boasts are unreasonably high, close quote. At the time, Amazon said the article lacked necessary context. Jeff Welke, former CEO of Amazon's worldwide consumer business, recalls a culture of intense collaboration. Quote, people want juicy details of conflict among senior people and all kinds of secret conversations and stuff, but in 22 years, we just had our heads down focused on building the company, close quote, Welke said. Quote, I'm really proud of the way that we, the company, behaved over all those years, and I think it's pretty special, close quote. There can be such a thing as too much innovation, said Welke, recalling a moment when this became clear to him. Welke noticed his team was drowning in work because so many tasks were deemed top priority. Quote, everything can't be the most important thing in the company, close quote, Welke said. He sat down with Bezos and asked him to consider the possibility that he was, quote, releasing too much work into the system, close quote. Bezos agreed, Welke said, but also challenged his team to figure out how to get even more done. Quote, he was relentless in inventing himself and in working with those of us in the senior team to invent ways to increase the capacity of the organization, close quote, said Welke, who left in 2021 to build his own manufacturing company. Carr agrees that working at Amazon could be all-consuming, but he said, quote, Amazon is a hard place to work and a hard place to leave. Creating a billion-dollar business out of nothing isn't something you can do if you work 9 to 5 and at a casual pace, close quote. AI is now opening new doors to accelerate Amazon's astonishing growth. At least that's what the company is betting. Amazon's expected $200 billion spend on AI infrastructure in 2026 puts it at the top of a big tech A1 capex arms race that analysts expect will exceed $700 billion this year across the largest hyperscalers. The company's Trainium and Graviton chips are forays into a space long dominated by chip makers such as NVIDIA and AMD. Bezos, who calls these chips the, quote, foundation upon which all of this AI sits, close quote, said Amazon will launch its next generation chip, Trainium 4, next year. Despite its prescient pivot to cloud computing, observers say Amazon got a sluggish start in the AI era, but there's some reasons to think it's catching up. The influential tech analyst Mark Shmulik of Bernstein captured Wall Street's mood in October 2025 when he mused that AWS appeared to be, quote, in last place in AI, close quote. But by January, he changed his tune, naming Amazon a top pick for 2026 and expressing optimism that AWS could reverse the narrative about its struggles with AI. And many see Jassy, with his experience running AWS, as exactly the right man to pull off Amazon's pivot to AI. Quote, he is a better CEO right now than Jeff Bezos would have been because this is the moment for cloud. Jassy is a cloud guy, close quote, said Laura Martin, a senior analyst at investment banking firm Needham & Company. Jassy told Fortune that AI will challenge, quote, every customer experience that we know today and invent a whole host of new ones. I do think we're living in a world where the key to the compute is often the chips, close quote, he said. Quote, the growth in AI has been so significant, but we have a chips business that we built over the last decade here that is growing very quickly, close quote. On Amazon's first quarter earnings call, Jassy put the company's new pillar of business in perspective, sharing that in the first 3 years of the company's AI wave, AWS's AI revenue run rate exceeded $15 billion, nearly 260 times its $58 million revenue run rate 3 years after launching. In other words, AWS's new AI business has scaled to a revenue level hundreds of times what AWS itself reached at the same age, and AWS was already widely considered the fastest growing business in tech history. Put simply, AI is looking like a wave that's bigger than anything even Amazon has ridden. There are some who aren't rooting for Amazon to grow even larger. Stacy Mitchell, co-executive director of the Nonprofit Institute for Local Self-Reliance, has been one of Amazon's most vocal critics. Quote, yes, there are innovations that Amazon brought along, but the company also exploited shifts in public policy that gave them a significant advantage over their smaller competitors, close quote, Mitchell said. Quote, and it ultimately allowed them to dominate the market in a way that I think is harmful to competition and to consumers, close quote. In 2023, the Federal Trade Commission in 17 states sued Amazon, accusing the company of illegally stifling competition. John Newman, then deputy director of the FTC's Bureau of Competition, called Amazon a, quote, monopolist that uses its power to hike prices on American shoppers and charge sky-high fees on hundreds of thousands of online sellers, close quote. The trial is expected to start in 2027. Whether or not Amazon is determined to be a monopoly, there's arguably some irony in the company's dominance, given Amazon's mantra of, quote, customer obsession, close quote. As every economics textbook teaches, the less real competition in a market, the worse the consumer experience tends to be. Quote, to save what people love about Amazon, close quote, Mitchell said, quote, Amazon needs to face competition, close quote. Amazon also has an increasingly uneasy relationship with the people who make its customer obsession possible, its workers. With its pioneering of practices to continually increase speed, efficiency, worker tracking, and automation, Amazon has transformed the American labor landscape. But at a moment of deep economic anxiety and a widening chasm between the working class and the wealthiest Americans, Amazon has also become a symbol of everything critics say is broken about the modern workplace. workplace. In recent years, warehouse workers have rallied to unionize and demand better conditions. Amazon points out that it has invested billions to improve worker safety. And in its white-collar ranks, Amazon has cut nearly 30,000 corporate jobs in the past year. As for Bezos himself, after the 30 years he has spent engineering the fastest, cheapest way to move goods across the world, he has become the face of what many workers say that relentless speed has cost them. He has also come under fire for his stewardship of the Washington Post, which he purchased in 2013, and for his overtures to President Donald Trump. Quote, "If you take a step back, all civilizational wealth is driven by invention," close quote, Bezos said, adding, quote, "We have an endless set of things to invent," close quote. Quote, "5 years from now, I think it will be irrelevant that Amazon beat Walmart," close quote, said analyst Martin. Her point is that e-commerce should be the least of Amazon's worries. The future is AI and cloud computing. But those are far from the only bets Amazon is making. Jassy is also bullish on Amazon Leo, Amazon's low Earth orbit satellite network aimed at solving the global digital divide. He hopes to bring fast, reliable internet to underserved areas, competing directly with the Starlink unit of Elon Musk's SpaceX. It might sound like a tall order, but then so did creating Amazon in 1995. Quote, "We live in a world which isn't static," close quote, Bezos said. Quote, "It's always changing, and if you aren't leaning into the future is going to defeat you," close quote. You've been listening to Down to Business. My name's Greg Conroy. This has been brought to you by the good folks at Mind's Eye Organization, helping the low vision and blind communities in the St. Louis region since 1973. Have a great week. Take care.
1: Here's your Southern Illinois weather forecast.
2: Good morning. Early this morning, there is a slight chance of rain and a low around 76. Later today, expect sunshine and a high around 103. Wednesday night, there is a slight chance of rain and a low around 76. Thursday, expect light rain showers with a high near 83. Thursday night, look for overcast skies with a low near 74. Friday, expect sunshine with a high near 94. Get your weather every hour right here on Mind's Eye Radio, your virtual newsstand.
3: In Belleville, it's clear and 80 degrees. In O'Fallon, it's clear and 74 degrees. In Granite City, it's clear and 81.

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2: What's in? What's not? What's happening? And who's hot? All the latest celebrity news from the pages of People magazine.
3: We'll be reading from the publication date August 24th, 2026. Your reader today is Debbie Gleick. Our first article is titled Scoop, All the Hollywood News You Need to Know. I Do, Part 2. Inside Tom Holland and Zendaya's Secret English Countryside Wedding Celebration. Busy summer schedules haven't stopped Tom Holland, 30, and Zendaya, 29, from making time to celebrate their recent marriage. Amid the smashing success of their back-to-back July releases, The Odyssey and Spider-Man Brand New Day, the co-stars hosted a private party on August 4th at Beaverbrook Hotel, a luxury country house estate in Surrey, England, near Holland's hometown of Kingston, upon the Thames in southwest London, to commemorate their nuptials earlier this year. They've both been so busy, and this was really the perfect little window for them, says a source close to Holland. They wanted to take advantage of having this time together and celebrate with their family and friends. Another insider tells People that Holland's three brothers, twins Sam and Harry, 27, and Patty, 21, were in attendance and stayed in the cottages on the estate. There was a very natural theme to the wedding, the second source adds, noting that Holland's brothers wore black tuxedos with wildflowers tucked into the buttonholes of their jackets. By design, little else is known about the couple's secret celebration. Keeping everything private was incredibly important to them. They're very protective of their personal lives and really wanted to enjoy this without any outside attention, says the source close to Holland, who finally confirmed in June that he and Zendaya had officially tied the knot after months of speculation. At the time, Holland told Esquire that his relatives weren't fooled by fake AI-generated wedding photos that circulated because they were all there for the real thing. Holland and Zendaya initially met on the set of their first Spider-Man movie in 2016. The pair maintained that they were merely close friends as speculation about their relationship swirled until their romance was publicly confirmed in July 2021 when they were photographed kissing in a car. 2 months later, Holland hard-launched their relationship on Instagram by wishing Zendaya a happy 25th birthday. My MJ, have the happiest of birthdays. Give me a call when you're up, XXX. Holland wrote in the September 2021 post, referencing Zendaya's Spider-Man character, Michelle Jones Watson. By January 2025, Zendaya had sparked rumors of an engagement to Holland when she attended the Golden Globes wearing a large diamond ring on her ring finger. Less than 24 hours later, a source confirmed the news to People. And just over a year after that, in March this year, Zendaya stepped out at the Oscars wearing what appeared to be a wedding band. Holland recently debuted his own wedding band on August 6th during a stroll with his wife and their two dogs in London, just 2 days after the sequel to their earlier wedding. They're so happy with how everything turned out. They got to have their private wedding and then this bigger celebration with everyone they love, says the Holland source. They really couldn't be happier. It's a really exciting time for both of them, and you can see that when you're around them. Written by Alex Ross with Pernilla Sendenheim. Our next article is Michael B. Jordan and Ray Get Friendly on Six Flags Outing. After Michael B. Jordan and Ray fueled romance rumors during a group outing to Six Flags Magic Mountain in Valencia, California on August 7th, a source insists that Jordan, 39, who was last linked to model Lori Harvey, 29, until their 2022 split, is just friends with the British singer, 28. He dates and enjoys going out and having fun, but it's just not his main focus, an insider adds of the Oscar winner, who's next directing and starring in a remake of The Thomas Crown Affair. There hasn't been anyone serious since Lori. He hasn't found that kind of connection again. Our next article is titled Bad Memories, Why Brooklyn and Nicola Peltz Beckham No Longer Celebrate Their Original Wedding Anniversary. Brooklyn Peltz Beckham, 27, and Nicola, 31, have changed the date they celebrate tying the knot. They now honor their August 2nd vow renewal in 2025 rather than their star-studded April 9th, 2022 wedding in Palm Beach, Florida, because of, quote, bad memories associated with the nuptials. Brooklyn and Nicola's first wedding is not an occasion they look back on fondly, a source told the Daily Mail on August 7th. It's not something they want to be reminded of. The anniversary swap comes amid their ongoing feud with Brooklyn's parents, Victoria, 52, and David Beckham, 51, which allegedly stems from issues surrounding the 2022 wedding. After the vow renewal, a source told People, the event is about honoring the love and commitment they built together over the years and creating a memory that will stay with them forever. Written by Lizzie Hyman. Next up is Princess Eugenia and Jack Brooksbank welcome baby number 3. Princess Eugenia is officially a girl mom. Eugenia, 36, and Jack Brooksbank, 40, welcomed their third child on August 3rd in Lisbon, where the family lives part-time. The baby girl joins big brothers August Philip Hawk, 5, and Ernest George Ronnie, 3. Their majesties, the king and queen, and other members of the royal family were delighted to be informed of the news, said a statement from Buckingham Palace. Eugenie shared her excitement over the new family member in an August 4th Instagram without revealing their daughter's name. We are beyond in love with our girlie. 14 years after her death, Whitney Houston gets her first Barbie. She sang I'm Every Woman on her 1993 hit, and now Whitney Houston is a doll too. Mattel released a Barbie in the late icon's likeness on August 9th, which would have been her 63rd birthday. Houston, who died in 2012, had dreams for a doll 20 years ago, says her sister-in-law, Pat Houston. To see that vision come to life is both emotional and inspiring. The doll's look was inspired by her 1987 I Want to Dance with Somebody Who Loves Me video. Next up is Camp Rock 3's Malachi Barton, Disney's hottest rising star on getting discovered at 4 and bonding with the Jonas Brothers. Malachi Barton is quickly becoming Disney's new leading man. After breaking out on the Disney Channel's 2016 series Stuck in the Middle, the Virginia Beach native, 19, has landed starring roles in the Zombies franchise and Camp Rock 3, streaming now. Later this year, he'll lead the Disney Plus YA series Coven Academy, which he teases as this generation's Vampire Diaries. Your parents, Felicia and Lauren Barton, are musicians. How did you get your start acting and singing? I was 4 years old, dancing on top of our rental car in L.A. to Justin Bieber outside of a studio. The owner saw me and got me a meeting with a friend of his. That person has been my manager since I was 5. What was it like working with the Jonas Brothers in Camp Rock 3? From the first day, it was like they welcomed me in as another brother. It's so fun to have them in my life now as people I can lean on. What does it mean to have worked on so many big Disney projects? It just hasn't registered at all. I don't think I have let that really sink in because I cannot let that get to my head. I won't let it happen. Article written by Kelsey Gibson. Summer Bride. Tallulah Willis marries musician Justin Acey. Demi Moore and Bruce Willis have a new son-in-law. Their youngest daughter, Tallulah Willis, 32, tied the knot with musician Justin Acey on August 8th in Sun Valley, Idaho, per Vogue. The outlet reported that Tallulah, who announced their engagement in December 2024, worked with her mom's stylist, Brad Goreski, and Bellichago, to create a custom silk satin column wedding dress, which was designed by Pierpaolo Piccoli and took 712 hours of work. A week before the wedding, Moore, 63, and Tallulah's sister Rumor, 37, and Scout, 35, joined her at the final fitting. We made a decision at the very beginning of our relationship that we were going to choose each other every day, Tallulah said. Article written by Carly Tegan Dye. Our next article is Making Changes. Chrissy Metz opens up about taking a GLP-1. I wanted to take care of myself. After years of being skeptical of GLP-1s working for her, This Is Us alum Chrissy Metz, 45, decided to partner with telehealth company Roe and give the medicine a try. Why were you so nervous to take a GLP-1? I've tried so many things, diets, therapy, none of it worked for me. But I'm not getting any younger, and there have been family issues with obesity. I just wanted to take care of myself. How has it been going? Great. My blood work is already better. It's been helping me be more mobile and have less joint pain and inflammation. But I also know it's not a magic wand. I've also been working with a trainer. Are you nervous talking about it? No, I'm an open book. Listen, when it comes to me, everyone is going to be judgy. It doesn't matter what I do. But my life is my life, and I have to do what's best for me. And that includes surrounding myself with people who are positive and kind. Any weight loss goals? I'm trying to not have a number. I just want to feel stronger and see what I'm capable of. I'm just a regular old girl who's trying her best. This article was written by Jillian Telling. Next up is Kimberly Williams Paisley buys Diane Keaton's iconic hat and gloves. Nearly a year after Diane Keaton died at 79, her look will live on in the closet of her father of the bride daughter, Kimberly Williams Paisley, who purchased a few pieces of her wardrobe in an auction. I'm so happy to have some of her iconic style with me, Williams Paisley, 54, wrote in an August 7th Instagram post in which she wore Keaton's hat and gloves. The actress previously shared that she and Keaton, who died on October 11th, really bonded while filming the 1995 sequel, Father of the Bride, Part 2. This was written by Alexandra Schoenfeld. Next, we have Getting Candid. Brad Pitt says he hit his lowest point amid family issues. Brad Pitt opened up in a revealing interview about having had thoughts of suicide during one dark period in his life. The star, 62, told Esquire that he had, quote, never been suicidal except for one little period. During that low point, Pitt recalled he, quote, just didn't see a way out. The pain was so oppressive that I wasn't going to act on this, but I could feel the cold steel of the bullet in my head, and it felt like relief. When asked if that period was related to, quote, kid stuff, he replied, family stuff. We could leave it at that. Pitt, who was wed to Angelina Jolie, 51, before their contentious 2016 divorce, has largely been estranged from their children, Maddox, 25, Pax, 22, Sahara, 21, Shiloh, 20, and twins Knox and Vivian, 18. Four of whom have filed petitions to drop Pitt from their names. Next, starring in the thriller Heart of the Beast, Pitt also told Esquire that after abstaining from alcohol for 7 years, he, quote, got back off the wagon, but now drinks, quote, in a more restrained manner. I can't have a lot. This was written by Jack Smart. Health crisis. Perez Hilton's family speaks out after he appeared to self-harm in TikTok live stream. Perez Hilton remains hospitalized in serious but stable condition, his family said in an August 8th statement about the blogger, 48, who appeared to self-harm during an August 4th live stream on TikTok. The father of three, Mario, 13, Maya, 11, and Mate, 8, said in a June 26 YouTube video that he was, quote, in a bit of spiral after their move to Miami earlier that month. He experienced significant blood loss and sustained additional injuries that will require surgery in the coming days, his family said. His treatment and recovery will be a long process. Next scoop is passages. Babies. The White Lotus star Aubrey Plaza, 42, gave birth to her first child with boyfriend Christopher Abbott, 40. John Hamm, 55, and his wife Anna Osceola, 38, are expecting their first baby together. Rod Stewart's daughter, singer and model Ruby Stewart, 39, gave birth on August 4th to a baby boy, Levi, her second child with fiancé Jake Kalick, 38. The two also share son Otis, 3. Deaths. Ben Jones, a former Democratic congressman who played Cooter on The Dukes of Hazzard, died on August 9th after suffering a heart attack. He was 84. Don Nelson, Hall of Fame NBA coach and former Celtic star, died on August 9th in Frisco, Texas. He was 86. Country music legend Violet Hensley, known as the Whittlin' Fiddler, died on August 7th at age 109. Singer Geraldine DeHaas, 91, who was responsible for Chicago's jazz resurgence in the 70s and 80s, died on July 28th. Next up, we have People Picks, the buzz on what to watch, read, and listen to this week. Tony, a young Anthony Bourdain finds passion and purpose during a formative summer on Cape Cod. This is a top pick. It's a movie. Anthony Bourdain fans know the ending. Tony is about the beginning. Rather than condensing the late chef, writer, and TV host story into a life-spanning portrait, director Matt Johnson narrows the focus to the summer of 1975 when the 19-year-old, a spoiled, miserable, narcissistic, self-destructive, and thoughtless young lout, badly in need of a good ass-kicking, Bourdain once wrote of his younger self, discovers that the creativity and chaos of a restaurant kitchen are his siren song and where he belongs. Dominique Sessa captures Bourdain's wit, arrogance, insecurity, and curiosity without stepping into impersonation. Antonio Banderas, who plays the grizzled veteran chef, whose mentorship becomes the film's emotional anchor, adds warmth and gravity. The cooking scenes are seasoned with tension and adrenaline, a look back at the gritty back-of-house world Bourdain described in his 2000 memoir, Kitchen Confidential. But what makes this semi-fictionalized origin story soar is that it understands that Bourdain's greatest discovery wasn't just his love for food, but also a world worth telling stories about. Rated R in theaters. Time to play. Netflix Mini Golf is a fun swing. Fans can putt their way through the worlds of Bridgerton, Squid Game, and Stranger Things in this video game take on mini golf. Up to 4 users at a time can play via TVs or computers, and the quick snap of a QR code turns smartphones into controllers. Play as characters like Eleven and Benedict Bridgerton and try to score a hole-in-one on courses filled with Easter eggs. 30 years ago, Keenan and Kel were all that. On August 17, 1996, Kel Mitchell and Kenan Thompson officially graduated from All That and launched the sketch comedy show's first spinoff, Kenan and Kel. Over the course of the sitcom's 4 seasons on Nickelodeon, the funny pair also released the cult favorite Good Burger in theaters. Stream both on Paramount+. The Wrong Girls drama. More than just a counter to the male-dominated stoner buddy comedy, this uproarious Kristen Stewart and Aaliyah Shawkat vehicle stands among the best in that subgenre. Writer and director Dylan Meyer, Stewart's wife, shrewdly keeps friendships at the core of this love letter to Los Angeles and its slackers, the drug-powered telekinesis and foul-mouthed cats, voiced by Seth Rogen and Kumail Nanjiani, are just window dressing. R in theaters August 14th. The Real Housewives Ultimate Girls Trip, Roaring 20th. It's a series. Bravo fans, buckle up. 7 legendary housewives, Vicky Gunvalson, Luann de Lesseps, Portia Williams, Teresa Gedice, Kyle Richards, Giselle Bryant, and Lisa Barlow travel over 12 days to 6 cities where they visit casts across the Bravo universe. The itinerary is perfect with nostalgia, hilarity, and drama at every stop. Sundays on Bravo. Carly Simon comes in waves. Album. You cannot conquer time, Carly Simon sings on her first album of original material in 18 years. That may be true, but Simon's record, a hopeful, resilient collection released weeks after The Star, 83, revealed she's been living with Parkinson's disease, still feels timeless. Her haunting melodies, buoyed by lyrics both surprising and moving, try not to cry at the father-daughter dance, linger long after the last note has played. After all, this time, still nobody does it better. The Rivals of Amzia King. A charismatic Matthew McConaughey plucks a mandolin and heartstrings. A movie. Texas-born McConaughey seems perfectly at home as Amzia King, a small-town Oklahoma beekeeper, mandolinist, and potluck enthusiast. But daring tonal shifts make this film anything but familiar territory. Meandering from slice-of-life comedy to revenge thriller to an honest-to-God honeybee heist, Andrew Patterson's tale is punctuated by McConaughey's Owen Teague, Rob Morgan, and enough strumming and belting of soulful bluegrass to also qualify as a musical. Rated R in theaters August 14th. Good Grief with Amanda Klutz, a podcast. 6 years after losing her husband, Nick Cordero, to COVID, Klutz is taking what she's learned from therapy and the grief community and sharing stories of navigating loss with other celebs and experts. It's not a total downer. Turns out that there's often a lighter side to life after death. New episodes on Wednesdays. Nimrods, a movie. At 19, Mason Thames has proved his acting chops as a Viking, a serial killer survivor, and a rom-com heartthrob. Now he brings his leading man charisma to outcast punk rocker Tommy in this road trip flick inspired by Green Day's infancy. Rated R in theaters August 14th. Q&A. Zoe Saldana. The Oscar winner, 48, plays tough CIA operative Joe on season 3 of Paramount Plus's Lioness. What did you think when you first read that Joe is violently attacked at the beginning of the season? For Joe, it feels like a Taco Tuesday. These are the things that happen to this poor woman because of the world she has chosen for herself. What did you appreciate most about co-star Nicole Kidman? She's an incredibly talented woman, but first and foremost is she's a mother, she's a daughter, she's a sister, she's a friend, and she plays all of those roles with so much love. How is working with Taylor Sheridan? I love collaborating with him because I love his mind. Book of the Week, Under the Falls by Richard Russo. It's a thriller. Tyler Sinclair is the frontman of Stone Mountain, a band named after the depressed Rust Belt enclave he left as a teenager. When he reluctantly returns 18 years later to stage a benefit concert for Doc, paralyzed in a childhood accident involving Tyler, the gig devolves into chaos and mysteries and disasters pile up to expose racism, violence, and crime in the community. A slow-burning, twisty testament to the axiom, you can't go home again. The best new books. Stunning new books from library giants and a debut about a woman's transformation. Edited by Liz Schumer. Mia by Leslie Bazett. Suspense. Sally's privileged expat life in Mexico can't erase the scars of a traumatic childhood. She becomes enamored with the mysterious and charismatic Louise and falls deep into a consuming self-reinvention, which threatens both her marriage and her children, a taut, transporting mind game. Next is Sunrise by Taya Obrecht, a literary fiction. After her plane crashes in the Wyoming mountains, Nina stumbles into Sunrise, a ghost town haunted by a century of secrets. Across three timelines, her fight to survive collides with the buried stories of a charismatic gunfighter, a local historian, and a scrappy female novelist digging for the truth. Fraught Family Stories, A Tender Age by Chang Ray Lee. Reflecting on youth narrator Jean Ji, the son of Korean immigrants, recalls the small cruelties he endured in an affecting exploration of the indelible stamp of childhood. Big Little Truths by Leanne Moriarty. In the buzzy sequel to Big Little Lies, the high school principal receives a threatening package, but Jane, Madeline, Celeste, Renata, and Bonnie all have their own problems. Thrilling. Next article is Audrey Hepburn, A Style Icon's Inside the Real Life of the Legend, Walking Away from Hollywood, Refusing Plastic Surgery, Surviving Heartbreak, and Finding True Love at 51 by Angela Andalaro. Audrey Hepburn was an influencer before the word existed. Her charisma and beauty shone so brightly, she continues to be a tastemaker for the models, actors, and social media stars of today. Still, behind the glamour was a real woman, one with a painful past, powerful passions, and a penchant for doing things her own way that defied the rules of Hollywood. Hepburn, who died in 1993, never took herself too seriously, says her son, Sean Hepburn Ferrer, a co-author of the biography Intimate Audrey. I don't think she ever knew that she was that special. She just did the best she could and gave her all. Her children look back on her unique journey and how her legacy resonates. Childhood trauma shaped her. Born near Brussels in 1929, Hepburn was the child of a Dutch baroness and an English businessman. Her world was first shattered when her father left the family when she was six, and then during the Nazi occupation of Holland, she endured starvation and witnessed horrors. The war left me with a deep knowledge of human suffering, which I expect many other young people never know about, she later said. She had a lot of nightmares about war, but she wasn't an angry person, says Luca Dotti, her son with her second husband, Andrea Dotti, citing her experience as a reason for her humanitarian work with UNICEF. She was winging it as a movie star. Trained as a ballerina, Hepburn turned to modeling and acting to make ends meet in London. Then, at 22, she did a Hollywood screen test and was cast in 1953's Roman Holiday. I was asked to act when I couldn't act, as she put it, but her gamine charm in the romantic comedy captivated audiences and won her an Oscar. She went on to define mid-century sophistication with films like Sabrina, Funny Face, and Breakfast at Tiffany's, which celebrates its 65th anniversary this year. Ferrar, her son with her first husband, Mel Ferrar, says that Hepburn attributed her success to luck, noting, when it came to acting, it was all learning on the job. She had respect for the craft, but she didn't have techniques like many other actors, and therefore she gave something very genuine. She had innate fashion sense, but she wasn't fussy. Ever since the world first set eyes on Hepburn in a little black dress, it knew she was what Ferrar calls, quote, a symbol of style that still survives. Dotti adds, quote, she loved clothes and was very aware that fashion had been a very important part of her fame. It made her confident on stage and offstage. She was, however, practical about fashion. In private, her wardrobe was basically jeans, sneakers, and T-shirts with comfortable sweaters. Pamela Key, author of Audrey Styles, says her timeless choices made her legacy endure. Half a century later, you could almost pick anything out and say, I can wear that right now. And that's rare. She could wear a Da Vinci gown, or she could wear black little capri pants and ballet flats and still look fantastic. Her timeless style, less is more. She didn't have a ton of clothing, Keough says. Same thing with Jackie Kennedy. They had no problems with rewearing clothing. In Audrey's time, clothing was expensive, and it was really well made. You hung on to it, and you took care of it. Audrey was dazzling in a gown or in a white button-down shirt, worn at home and in breakfast at Tiffany's. The subtle hint to the audience was she picked up that shirt for some guy. For the time, that would have been pretty scandalous. After marriages, affairs, and betrayals, she discovered exactly what she wanted. "I was born with an enormous need for affection and a terrible need to give it," Hepburn said in 1991. Her first engagement to wealthy British aristocrat James Hansen in 1952 could have led to the title of Lady, but after several wedding dress fittings, with her own careers beckoning, the 22-year-old chose to break it off. When making Sabrina, she had a big passionate thing with William Holden, but nobody really knew about it, says Keel. Mel Ferrer was a great husband for her at the beginning, but then Audrey just blew up and became the star, and he became Mr. Audrey Hepburn. Later, she and Italian psychiatrist Andrea Dotti fell in love quickly and madly, but he was unfaithful. Sean Farrar says he was sent off to boarding school after Andrea was beaten by masked men during what he claimed was a kidnapping attempt. Hepburn later discovered it was a cover story after the husband of Andrea's mistress had his revenge. Ultimately, at age 51, Hepburn found the love of her life in Dutch actor Robert Wolders, her partner until her death. But she chose not to marry him. "My mother was very much in love with both her husbands and Robert Wolders at the end," says Dottie. "I don't know if she was loved back in the same manner. Certainly by Robert she was," notes Keogh. "Finally, she met someone whose ego wasn't fighting hers." She decided to walk away from Hollywood. After 1967, Hepburn acted only occasionally. "She stopped her career at the top of her game to become a full-time mom," says Farrar, who only realized his mother was a superstar when he was 16 and saw one of her movies. Says Dottie, she said, "Well, am I going to be a present or a distant mother?" And she chose to be a present mother for my brother and myself. She loved chocolate and pasta. Hepburn was famed for her slim figure, and her deprivations during World War II did affect her metabolism, but she appreciated the pleasures of food. "She was a wonderful baker, a very simple cook, but she loved simple things," Farrar says. "She hated to go to those Nouvelle Cuisine restaurants. She'd rather have a plate of spaghetti pomodoro, very simple, with a little basil and Parmesan cheese and a salad, often followed by a square of dark chocolate and a finger of whiskey." She just said no to plastic surgery. As she aged, she used to say, "I'm too old to be the love interest and too young to be the grandmother," Farrar says. Still, as he writes, she eschewed all thoughts of fad diets. Any suggestion of plastic surgery was anathema to her as she honored the history of every line on her face. In 1992 came a devastating diagnosis, cancer of the appendix. She acknowledged being afraid of the pain, but not being afraid of dying. Wolder said in 2017, says Dottie, "My mother had a full life. She was pretty happy about getting older. Unfortunately, she didn't get that old because she died at 63. She left behind a legacy that has yet to be matched in Hollywood. My mother's life gave courage to other people," says Dottie. "She was a real inspiration." Our next article is titled From Music Star to Killer. Singer David faces trial for murder of teen in Los Angeles. Breakout artist David Burke, rise to fame came to a stunning halt when he was charged in the grisly stabbing death of 14-year-old Celeste Rivas Hernandez by Danielle Bacher. Before her name was linked with a high-profile murder case, Celeste Rivas Hernandez was a beloved daughter and sister growing up in a modest stucco home in Lake Elsinore, California. Known for her Hello Kitty Crocs, her love of singing, and the way she lit up when dancing, she was just a normal little girl, just having fun, very smiley, kind of shy, recalls Ricky Loa, 21, a friend of Celeste's older brother Matthew, who attended an after-school program at Lakeland Village School with Celeste. But as she grew into her teens, classmates began to notice her frequent absences. "She wasn't in school anymore," says Loa. "Nobody knew where she was. It was crazy, like she disappeared." What began as a nervous whisper soon developed into a frightening missing persons case when Celeste's worried parents, Mercedes Martinez and Jesus Rivas, reported to the Riverside County Sheriff's Department that their 13-year-old daughter had left home three times in 2024, and authorities more than an hour away in Los Angeles discovered that she was allegedly in a secret sexual relationship with an adult, David Burke, a rising music star known professionally as D4Vid. When news of their teen's daughter's whereabouts eventually petered out, Celeste's family excruciating days of waiting ended on September 16, 2025, when a medical examiner identified a badly decomposed body found in the front of a truck of a Tesla at Los Angeles City tow lot as Celeste. After a seven-month investigation, Burke, 21, who owned the Tesla, was arrested at his home in the Hollywood Hills and later charged with first-degree murder, sexual abuse of a child under 14, and mutilation of a body. Speaking last month about the brutal death, prosecutors claim Burke stabbed Celeste after she threatened to expose their illegal relationship, Los Angeles County District Attorney Nathan Hochman said. This has been a parent's worst nightmare, hearing the ghoulish details of how their child was killed, dismembered, and left as trash. Burke has pleaded not guilty. He did not murder Celeste Rivas Hernandez, says his attorney, Blair Burke. Electronic records show Celeste was just 11 when she began communicating online with Burke, who at the time was living in a Houston suburb and making Fortnite gameplay videos on YouTube while trying to launch a music career. The relationship turned physical nearly 2 years later, prosecutors allege, after Burke, then 18, moved to Los Angeles in late 2023. As his music career rapidly took off, David signed with Interscope Records in 2022 and opened for SZA on her 2023-24 SOS tour. Authorities allege the illegal sexual contact escalated. A few months after Celeste's 13th birthday, prosecutors claimed at a pretrial hearing on July 24, 2026, she texted Burke that she had missed her period. "If I'm pregnant, though, I'm not having it," she wrote. Burke allegedly later wrote, "My mother always told me to ask in this situation, but it's mine, right?" The pair discussed abortion, and Burke guided her through the process. "I don't like talking about it because it gets me really upset." Still took an innocent life of a literal baby. Celeste texted. According to prosecutors' account of events on Valentine's Day 2024, Burke picked Celeste up from her parents' home after the pair discussed moving in together, a plan they named Operation Awesome. The next day, her mother, Martinez, posted a desperate plea on Facebook alongside a missing persons flyer. "I'm distressed," she wrote in Spanish. "If you know anything, call me." 3 days later, Los Angeles County Sheriff's deputies arrived at a house Burke had rented in West Hollywood after receiving a quest for a welfare check to see if Celeste was there. Burke, by then, one of music's rising stars, is seen in body cam footage welcoming police inside a room with gold records on the walls and joking about beer in the fridge. He told investigators he mostly knew the runaway teen online and had met her only once. He showed deputies photos from his phone, including what appeared to be Celeste's school portrait and a missing person flyer. At one point, Burke said in the video, "Everyone says she's 13, but she told me she's 18. When Celeste returned home 2 days later, her parents confiscated her phone. But prosecutors allege the relationship continued in 2024, with the pair traveling to Las Vegas, Texas, to visit his family, and London, a trip Celeste's parents had allowed by signing a notarized consent form for her to travel with him. By the spring of 2025, the relationship had grown contentious. "All we do is have sex and just hang out, man. I want more than that for myself," Celeste texted Burke in March of that year, prosecutors say. She also threatened to expose years of sexual abuse, a revelation that could potentially destroy Burke's music career. Burke is accused of stabbing Celeste to death in his garage on April 23rd before dismembering her body with a chainsaw in an inflatable pool and then placing her remains in bags in his car. Burke allegedly amputated one of Celeste's fingers that had a "shh" tattoo matching one on his hand. The rapper, who embarked on a North American tour while Celeste's body remained hidden in his car in Los Angeles, has been housed since his arrest at Los Angeles County's Twin Towers Correctional Facility under 24-hour surveillance as he awaits his trial, expected to begin this fall. If convicted of first-degree murder with the special circumstance of lying in wait, he faces the possibility of a death sentence. Celeste's mother broke down in tears at a recent preliminary hearing, saying, "Oh my God, this is so hard." But her father said after Burke's arrest, "Thank God, justice for Celeste." Our next story is titled Tennis Champion Novak Djokovic, Resilience, Family, and the Real Me. After nearly two decades dominating his sport, the superstar opens up about his life now, on and off the court, by Brendan Lay. While rushing to an engagement on a warm July day in New York City, Novak Djokovic is stopped by a fan for a selfie. The Serbian tennis legend, 39, happily obliges because it's moments like these that he cherishes. "I never intended my legacy to be only highlight reels or achievements," says Djokovic. "I care a lot about personal human relationships." By the numbers, a record 428 weeks at number one, 24 Grand Slam singles titles, and one Olympic gold medal, Djokovic has cemented himself as one of the greatest tennis players of all time. Now in the twilight of his 23-year career, the star of Prime Video's Novak Djokovic, The Wolf in Winter, documentary, out August 20th, is reflecting on how he balances continued success with his lasting marriage to childhood sweetheart Jelena, 40, being a father to son Stefan, 11, and daughter Tara, 8, and persistent retirement rumors. Why is now the right time to give fans a glimpse into your private life? I always wanted to present my story, and particularly to people who maybe don't necessarily follow tennis or sports. Maybe they heard about me, but don't necessarily know me privately. How did growing up in Serbia during the unrest of the 1990s affect your childhood? Because of the war and economic crisis in the entire country, I had to mature very early and take responsibilities of an adult, even though I was far from being an adult. But I understood the mission in front of me, and I never looked back. Almost everything that I have done was in service to tennis. You married

I owe a lot to my children. They teach me on a daily basis how to forgive, how to stay present, how to enjoy the moment, how to be playful with life. Serena Williams returned to professional tennis at age 44. Can you see yourself playing until then? It doesn't depend only on the body. I don't want to be missing out on different events of close family members. I've lived an incredibly fulfilling, successful professional life. In a sense, you have to be kind of selfish as an individual athlete to be pursuing your career, and everyone else is supportive of you. When you finally hang up your racket, what will you do with all the free time? I'm not going to truly hang up the racket. I might stop competing at the highest professional level, but I'm going to continue playing tennis because I love tennis. I love tennis for the sake of playing. Playing with my children, my brothers, my wife, whoever. I love playing tennis, the sport that has given me so much. If I can inspire somebody to become better, then that's a successful life. Our next article is titled "The Secret Lives of Mormon Wives Star Whitney Levitt is Ready to Prove Herself." After shaking up Dancing with the Stars and Broadway, the reality TV villain is reinventing herself with the coffee, curls, movies, and a fresh path for her family. Written by Lizzie Hyman. Whitney Levitt settles into her hair and makeup chair ahead of her People cover shoot with a request that's both ordinary and unexpectedly revealing, a Starbucks coffee. "This is the third coffee I've tried," says the Secret Lives of Mormon Wives star, who previously abstained from the drink because of her Mormon faith. The cup of Joe and her head full of curls is reflective of bigger changes to come as Levitt, 33, prepares to say goodbye to the Hulu show and step firmly into her next chapter beyond reality TV. She first gained a following on social media as one of the creators behind Mom Talk, a group of Mormon lifestyle influencers whose friendships, feuds, and personal lives inspired the secret lives of Mormon wives. Over five seasons, she went from being branded a villain to competing on Dancing with the Stars, breaking box office records as the lead in Chicago on Broadway, announcing the launch of a production company with her husband, Connor Levitt, and preparing to star in her first film this Christmas. She's also now adding another role to her resume. She'll return to Broadway this winter as Sandra Dee in Just in Time, the hit musical based on the life of singer Bobby Darin. The star appreciates the bumps in the road that led to her present regrets. Present. Regrets? Plenty, she says, but I wouldn't change a thing. Before TikTok and reality TV, Levitt was a stay-at-home mom in Utah with a baby girl, daughter Sedona, now 6. Levitt and Connor, 32, a former hedge fund analyst, later welcomed sons Liam, now 4, and Billy, 1. "After becoming a mom, you learn a lot about yourself," she says. "I felt this feeling of, who am I? What am I doing? What do I want to do with my life? Because my cup wasn't full." She found purpose through a group of moms who were navigating similar experiences. "We enjoyed getting together, relating with one another, and putting ourselves out there, on TikTok, in very cringy ways," she says. "Then all of a sudden, it started to become a business." That community became Mom Talk, a group of young Mormon mothers and influencers, including Levitt, Taylor Frankie Paul, Michaela Matthews, and Macy Neely, who began creating social media content together in 2020. Their following grew quickly. In May 2022, Paul revealed that she had a small number of other mom talkers, and their husbands had participated in a soft swinging arrangement, i.e., hooking up but not having sex. The scandal ultimately became the catalyst for the secret lives of Mormon wives. "I don't think we understood the impact it was going to have," Levitt says. "We went in to do the show, in my opinion, very naive." Her conflicts with Paul over the negative attention the swinging arrangements brought to the group. Levitt says she and Connor did not participate. And Neely, who felt let down after Levitt didn't support her at a product launch event, became major storylines in the first season. The fallout led Levitt to step away from Mom Talk before returning in season 2, when she cemented her reputation as the show's villain. She's since stopped watching the show and says the experience taught her the importance of protecting her peace.
I have learned to create more boundaries about

0: what I share. It also changed the way Levitt viewed the criticism that followed her. "I will always have haters," she said, "but I have found a way for it to motivate me where I'm like, let me prove you wrong." When she returned for season 3, she had a new goal, earning a spot on Dancing with the Stars. She achieved that dream joining the competition show in September 2025 alongside her co-star, Jen Affleck. After keeping a lower profile in season 4, Levitt announced that season 5, which has filmed but has yet to air, would be her last, a decision she says felt inevitable. "It's such a huge chapter in my life, but I felt like everybody knew that it was time for that chapter to end." As Levitt prepares to leave the series behind, the question of who gets credit for building Mom Talk remains an ongoing source of tension. "It took all of us, because if it didn't, then you would just have your own show. Sorry," Levitt says, referring to Paul's claim that she created the group. But no matter what happens with who we are not following online or who we're fighting with, this is us. No one else is going to be able to understand this experience. Competing on Dancing with the Stars gave Levitt a new path to pursue her passions. "It reignited something in me that I had lost," she said. "I felt like I was this flower that wanted to bloom again, and Dancing with the Stars gave me that opportunity." Although she placed only 6th following a shocking elimination, Levitt and her pro partner turned best friend Mark Ballas' collaboration didn't end there. She made her Broadway debut as Roxy Hart in Chicago in February 2026, and Ballas, 40, joined her in April. What was originally planned as a 6-week run extended to 3 months, with the production achieving its highest weekly box office gross in its 29-year history. "It's definitely validating," says Levitt. "That success led to her next Broadway role in Just in Time. I cannot wait to be a part of that show," she says. "I don't plan on leaving the Broadway world anytime soon." Through every chapter, Levitt credits Connor with being her greatest cheerleader. "Even when things were a shit show, I always had Connor," she says of her husband, with whom she celebrated 10 years of marriage in June. "Whitney is the love of my life," says Connor, who gave his wife flowers to match her outfits every week during Dancing with the Stars and attended more than 20 of her Chicago performances. "If you truly care about somebody, you want to see them live their dreams." His steadfast support is indicative of how much their relationship has evolved. Season 1 of The Secret Lives of Mormon Wives documented the couple's marital struggles, including Connor's messaging with women on Tinder and his addiction to pornography. "We went through something incredibly difficult," he says. "Whitney had every excuse to say, 'I'm going to do the rest of this life without you.' But instead, she said, 'You know what? I love you. I am going to support you.' And she did." Adds Levitt, "We're a team, with the foundation of that is communicating 1,000% and being selfless, being a motivator, being honest. We're not perfect, but just like any team that you're a part of, you figure it out day by day." With 3 children and a new home closer to their families in Utah, the couple continue to balance parenting and their evolving careers. "I think people would be very surprised how much help we don't have," Levitt says. "We've been able to tag team. It's never, 'You will always do this and I will always do that.' It's, 'How can we make this work together?" They don't plan on having more children. "After our 3rd, I said to Connor, 'Snip, snip, buddy,'" Levitt says. "Our family is complete." The two are working together on their newly launched production company, Levitt Media House, as they move into film. This year, Levitt is starring in and executive producing the holiday rom-com All for Love, a decision she says reflects a new mindset. "I can't control people accepting me in their projects, so let me go out and create my own." As she looks ahead, Levitt isn't abandoning the parts of her life that brought her here. "I see Secret Lives like a dirty soda," she says, referring to the Mormon favorite of soda mixed with cream and syrups. "Am I leaving dirty soda and going to coffee? No. Dirty soda will always be a part of my life, as will the Secret Lives of Mormon Wives." Whatever her order, Levitt remains determined, ambitious, and ready for what comes next. "I just want to keep going," she says. "I love a good challenge, and when somebody tells me I can't do something, it makes me want to do it even more." Our next article is titled, "My Hollywood Roller Coaster." The SNL alum Will Fort opens up about the wild ride of his new movie, Becoming a Girl Dad Later in Life and Reuniting with Tina Fey, written by Tommy McArdle. Will Forte is no stranger to waiting for good things to happen. The former Saturday Night Live comedian, who has earned gut-busting laughs with his zany bits over a nearly 30-year career, found joy as a new dad after turning 50. In 2021, he wed Olivia Moulding, 35, who works in business development and with whom he shares two daughters, Zoe, 5, and Cecilia, 3. His latest Hollywood project was also worth the wait. "It has been an emotional roller coaster, to say the least," says Forte, 56, as he prepares for the August 28th release of Coyote vs. Acme, a live-action movie he filmed in 2022 before it was shelved, seemingly for good, by Warner Brothers, reportedly for a tax write-off. "Confusion and anger met grief," he adds. "We thought they were going to destroy it, that it wouldn't even exist anywhere." Forte's showbiz path was hard-won from the start. Raised in the Morago, California area, he initially followed in his father's footsteps, working as a stock analyst after graduating from college. His mother, Patricia, is a former schoolteacher. "I just wasn't feeling it," he remembers. "The turning point? I started writing little sketches just for fun as I was still working at the stock place. And then I just realized I can't do this thing my dad did. It's just not making me happy." Forte soon jumped headfirst into a life on the stage, first with the Los Angeles improv theater group, The Groundlings, before joining SNL at age 32 in 2002. His run on the show as a writer and performer lasted 8 years. Just before he left the series, he turned his MacGruber character into a feature-length movie. In the past 15 years, Forte has stretched his talents playing Bruce Dern's son in the Oscar-nominated drama Nebraska, leading Fox's comedy series The Last Man on Earth, reviving MacGruber as a miniseries for Peacock, and most recently, reuniting with his SNL buddy Tina Fey in Netflix's The Four Seasons. "Everything she does is so well put together, so incredibly well written," Forte says of Fey. By 2022, his resume has made him a perfect fit to star in Coyote vs. Acme, a modern Who Framed Roger Rabbit-style adventure. What Forte could not have known was that the project would become one of Hollywood's most talked-about stories as it lay in purgatory until it found a new distributor last year. "I've certainly had the experience where I put out stuff that nobody saw. You can live with that. That was MacGruber," he says with a laugh. "Nobody saw it in the theaters, and we were so proud of that movie." Coyote vs. Acme director Dave Green says that behind the scenes, Forte kept the torch burning bright for the film. He calls the actor so thoughtful, patient, and generous, adding, "He cares with him an innate kindness and warmth." Despite the long wait for the movie to come out, the timing of his release means his daughters are at the perfect age to enjoy it. "There are so many things that I do that they can either never see till they're old, or just that I hope they never see," he quips. So which of his hundreds of SNL sketches would he have queued up for his first girls first? He thinks back to a 2007 bit in which he and Peyton Manning played basketball coaches, giving inspiring speeches. "I feel like they might not get the jokes yet," he says, "but to see Dad being a goofball jumping around, that would be a fun place to start." Well, that wraps it up for the reading of People magazine for today. Your reader has been Debbie Gleick.
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2: Good morning. Early this morning, there is a slight chance of rain and a low around 76. Later today, expect sunshine and a high around 103. Wednesday night, there is a slight chance of rain and a low around 76. Thursday, expect light rain showers with a high near 83. Thursday night, look for overcast skies with a low near 74. Friday, expect sunshine with a high near 94. Get your weather every hour right here on Mind's Eye Radio, your virtual newsstand.
3: In Belleville and Fairview Heights, it's clear and 76 degrees. In Collinsville, it's clear and 79 degrees.
4: This is CNN's Soledad O'Brien with the Do the Right Thing Challenge. Sexual violence is a painful subject for anyone to talk about. When it happens in the life of a young person, it can lead to drug abuse and mental illness. Stephanie, a Michigan teen, shares her story.
5: was 14 years old and waking up on a Sunday morning. All of a sudden, I looked down at my arms, bruised and battered. I've heard many people talk about teenage girls being raped. I thought it was somehow my fault. I thought my family would be ashamed. I pushed the memory down. One night, I went out and got drunk. It seemed to help. I started smoking crack and taking hallucinogenic drugs. My life became an illusion, built on substance abuse and denial. I moved out of my mom's house and dropped out of school. Life gave me a rude awakening to reality. I not only wanted, but desperately needed help. Being sober made all those faded feelings and memories surface. I was forced to deal with all my issues over the past 3 years, all at once. I became overwhelmed by guilt, guilty of every action I committed during my lost years that affected the people I'd known. Yes, I had a bad past, but I'm still here. I've made it, and I'm proud. At that moment, so long ago, sexual violence ruined my life. It won't ruin my life anymore.
4: As Stephanie writes, no one has to be a victim, but we can all do more to stop the problem of sexual violence before it starts. 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I'm Soledad O'Brien.
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9: Made the decision to listen to Mind's Eye Radio, in particular this reading of the Wall Street Journal from the Tuesday, September 8th edition. I'm Vince Kwiatkowski. We are cruising the back pages of the Wall Street Journal looking for articles that are just a little bit out of the ordinary, maybe a little weird, right? You remember a few weeks back we were doing, it had to have weird in the title, or it had to be about a really weird subject. Well, we're still going to throw some of those in. This is not exactly weird, just the story of things to come, maybe? How about this? Uber and Wave, W-A-Y-V-E, bring robo-taxis to London. The offerings mark the first time autonomous vehicles will be broadly available in London. It's by somebody called Kelly Cluhan. Don't think we've had any articles from Kelly. Uber Technologies and British startup Wave, they're rolling out their robo-taxi service in London. Sounds like a science fiction movie or something, doesn't it? Securing a head start in a key battleground for autonomous vehicle players. Starting Thursday, passengers using Uber's app in the UK capital could be matched with a vehicle outfitted with Wave's autonomous driving technology. However, the service will come with a human driver behind the wheel to monitor and take over if needed, as the companies work to secure further regulatory approvals for this fully driverless operations. The offering marks the first time AVs will be broadly available in London. It's an important milestone, given the city is tougher for AVs to navigate than the more established robo-taxi hubs, Wave's chief executive Alex Kendall said. Now, compared with San Francisco, for instance, London has more than 15 times as many cyclists and pedestrians on the road, Kendall said. It also tends to have some tougher traffic intersections, such as roundabouts, than the grid-like streets in the more modern cities, he said. The quote is, "When you add all that up, it's a pretty complex environment to drive in, but one that our AI is able to do very elegantly," Kendall said in an interview. Yeah, right. Listen. Other players, such as Baidu, which is B-A-I-D-U, and Alphabet's Waymo are testing their AVs on London streets as they race to secure a foothold in the city. Sarfraz Maridia. That's, how about that? That's my, you think my name, Kwiatkowski, is bad? Sarfraz Maridia, who leads Uber's autonomous mobility and deliveries business, expects the rollout in London to be key as the company looks to scale up its robo-taxi offerings in other major cities. Here's his quote. I guess that's a him. I don't know. Sarfraz, S-A-R-F-R-A-Z. Well, anyway, Mr. Maridia said, Miss Maridia, whatever. To show that this technology can work safely and reliably, you need to be able to demonstrate that in the larger, more complex markets. Maridia said in an interview, if you can do that in a place like London, that's a pretty strong proof point that you can do it basically anywhere, he added. Uber has teamed up with dozens of AV partners across its ride hailing and delivery services. As it contends with the investor worries over disruption from robo-taxi operators offering their services directly to consumers. The company said it is on track to facilitate AV trips in as many as 15 cities globally by the end of the year. Throughout its partnership with Wave, announced in 2024, Uber plans to eventually put the startup vehicles on its network in 12 markets around the world, starting with London. More than 140,000 users in London have already opted. They've opted in to boost their chances of getting matched with a Wave vehicle, the company said. They had piloted the service with some of those users after securing permits to offer supervised robo-taxi rides from London's Transport Authority last month. Still, a further fully driverless offering in the city could remain a ways off. Kendall said talks with London's Transport Authority to get the necessary approvals are continuing. He declined to share expectations around the timeline for offering the service without a human supervisor. Kendall says, quote, there's a good alignment about what is needed from the regulators as that we work with, like the ones in the UK, and a clear expectation of what's needed technically. UK regulators say the service's launch cements Wave as a technology trailblazers in that country. Quote, this is a major milestone for the future transport in London, as British innovation brings this technology onto our roads and gives passengers more choice, says Secretary of State for Transport Heidi Alexander. Pip, pip. The launch marks the first time Wave's technology has been available commercially. That startup, which is headquartered in London, has been testing its artificial intelligence technology on the city's roads since 2018. Its latest funding, which is a $1.2 billion Series D round, what does that mean? Round disclosed earlier this year with participation from Uber. It brought its post-money valuation to $8.6 billion. That's with a B. On Wednesday, Uber said it would lay off 10% of its staff to trim management layers and streamline divisions with plans to reinvest the savings in the future. This one says Wheel of Fortune announcer Jim Thornton fired after a suspension. Sony's Pictures Television said Thornton's employment was terminated, quote, following a thorough investigation. So, I don't know, man. That was a good gig. All those have got to be good gigs, those announcer things. Wheel of Fortune announcer Jim Thornton won't be returning to the game show following his suspension this month. Here's the quote. Following a thorough investigation, Jim Thurlow's employment with Wheel of Fortune has been terminated, effective immediately, a spokesperson for Sony Pictures Television told Entertainment Weekly on Friday. EW has reached out to Thornton's lawyer. On September 1st, an SPE spokesperson confirmed that Thornton, who joined the show in 2011, oh my goodness, would be taking a forced break from the long-running TV staple. Man, oh man, oh man. Can you imagine losing that gig? Quote, we have recently been made aware of allegations concerning Jim Thornton, a spokesperson said in a statement. He's been suspended from Wheel of Fortune, and we are recasting while we conduct a thorough investigation. TMZ reported that issues arose after Thornton's fellow passengers on a commercial air flight had allegedly complained about him. Okay, complained about what? What did they say? The pilot had alerted law enforcement, who met Thornton when the plane landed. Oh, brother, he must have done something. The TV star was questioned and released. An American Airlines spokesperson said, quote, on May 14th, American Airlines Flight 1276 was met by law enforcement upon arrival at Los Angeles International Airport, LAX, following concerns reported by a customer on board. The airline's fully cooperating with law enforcement, a source said. A day later, Thornton's lawyer clarified that, quote, he did not engage in any illegal conduct, was not arrested, and has not been charged with any crime. Why, he's a little angel, isn't he? Okay, that's my quote. That's my quote. New details emerged September 3rd when Page 6 reported that Thornton had accidentally visited an inappropriate website during the flight. Oh, prompting another customer to complain. Oh, my. Thornton's attorney, Allison Hart, said he was there by mistake. Yeah. Quote, my client has become active in suicide prevention advocacy since losing a close family member to suicide 2 years ago. I'm sorry for that. I'm sorry. And he has spent time visiting chat rooms offering support to individuals suffering from suicidal ideation. Ideation? That's a word, I guess. She wrote in a letter to the outlet. One of the sites my client has visited is 988lifeline.org, and its chat forum is chat.988lifeline.org. Through an acquaintance in the suicide prevention space, my client was misdirected to a forum with a similar URL, the forum Lifeline Chat, which my client understood to be a forum offering suicide prevention support, similar to the 988lifeline.org and chat.988lifeline.org. Yeah, right. She said, here we go. You ready? She said he was unaware that the site had anything at all to do with pedophilia. Uh-oh, you're dead. Dude, you're gone. Quote, when my client understood what the website was about, he was indignant. I got to stop throwing in my own words. This is the real quote. When my client understood what the website was about, he left the page and has not visited since, Hart stated. The website, lifeline.chat itself, is not unlawful, so there's no unlawful child pornography or other pedophilic content. And my client has never viewed, downloaded, or consumed any child pornography, whether on that commercial flight in May or at any other time. Thornton had not been arrested or charged with a crime. Quote, law enforcement immediately confirmed that no crime had occurred and immediately told my client he was free to go, Hart wrote. In short, my client did nothing wrong. Well, that would be a shame if he accidentally did hit a website, but I don't know. We'll see. My wife and I are getting up there in age. I just turned 78, and she's far younger than me. I'll just leave it at that. She's just 74. That's, you know, and there's a memory issue now that she has. So it's interesting seeing how the kids are reacting. And I saw this article I thought might be appropriate. These sisters knew their mom was being scammed. Telling her was the hard part. From a guy named Dalvin Brown. Okay. You suspect your elderly parents are being targeted by financial scammers. Protecting them could require a master course in behavioral science. There's a growing realization that combating scams means understanding the psychology behind why people fall for them. J.P. Morgan Chase, for example, hired a behavioral scientist in 2024 to help employees talk to customers who might be under a scammer's influence. Bank of America has specialists trained to spot financial exploitation so they can work with at-risk clients. These criminals have gotten highly sophisticated. Many operate out of massive compounds overseas, cultivating deep emotional or romantic attachments with their victims online. Their playbooks often include getting the victims to distrust the people most likely to intervene. Sisters Heather and Melissa Brown, 45 and 37 respectively, couldn't convince their 73-year-old mother that a man she met online was a scammer. They traced the photographs he used to another man's social media account and then presented their evidence to their mother. But the mother accused them of trying to get in the way of her being truly happy. Over roughly 2 years, her mother sent close to $500,000 to a series of supposed suitors, Heather said. For the stretch this spring, it was about $2,000 a day. So what does behavioral science say about how to extricate your loved one from a situation like this? Well, you keep them talking. You want to be calm when approaching someone you think is being scammed. Taking an accusatory approach like asking, "Why can't you see you're being fooled?" to make the victim shut down, said Marty DeLemia, a University of Minnesota assistant professor of social work who studies financial fraud. Parents can be especially defensive if they think an adult child is trying to referee their romantic or their financial decisions, she said. DeLemia suggests opening the conversation in a neutral way. For example, ask a parent, "How'd you meet this person online, and what's that person like?" It's important to make the parent feel comfortable talking about the situation. You can't get through to a victim who's been stopped confiding in you. Then you got to build trust, because scammers often spend months pretending to care about their victims and earning their trust. To break that spell, you might need to remind the victim why he or she should trust you instead. That'll be more powerful than any evidence you can provide that a parent is being scammed. Establishing trust can be as simple as saying something like, quote, "I'm here to protect you. I'm here to keep your money safe. I'm going to be transparent with you about some concerns," says Elizabeth Hupsett, a behavioral scientist that Chase has hired. This is all the more important because scammers often warn targets that relatives are going to try to interfere. Anthony Pretkanas, an emeritus psychology professor at the University of California, Santa Cruz, calls that tactic the wedge. Isolating victims by telling them that the family members don't want them to be happy or don't want them to have money. The scammers use that line on Heather and Melissa Brown's mom. After the family restricted apps on her phone, the scammers moved to email. The messages cast the Brown siblings as obstacles to their mother's happiness. The mother kept talking to the men, blocked both daughters' numbers for months, and accused the sisters of harassment. Well, then they focused on the crime. So you watch for a crack in the story of your loved one relays about the relationship. This can be your opening for calling out that a scam's taking place. The scammer might have asked to have money wired to an account with a name that doesn't match the one the scammer's been using, for instance, or promised a repayment that never arrived. At this point, you might want to be clear about what's happening. You tell your parents she or he was the victim of a targeted, organized crime. The words place responsibility on the criminals and can lower the shame that could otherwise shut down the conversation, Hubbard said. Heather tried that framing during an August visit to see mom. Quote, "You are a victim here," she said. She told her mom, "This is a crime against you. They took advantage of you and they lied to you." For the first time, her mother agreed. If the victim isn't convinced Try describing a similar fraud instead and let the victim see the red flags from a more detached perspective. Now, at Chase, specialists might ask customers to picture what will happen if they send the money, or if it's already sent, if it's never paid back as the scammer promised. Can the mortgage still be paid? What happens to your retirement savings? Then you got to enlist some allies. It often takes more than one conversation to get someone to realize that he or she is the victim of a scam. Hoover said it can require an army of people, bankers, relatives, friends, financial advisors, raising the same concerns in separate conversations. Quote, I don't actually think one conversation can break the scam spell, she said. In some cases, she said, even getting a victim to send less money than they otherwise might have, you know, is a win. So then the shame can also keep the victims from reporting the crime, which can use up a narrow window for recovery. But you can report the scam to their bank and the Federal Bureau of Investigation, even if your parent doesn't. I didn't know that. That's a good idea. Among domestic wire cases the FBI took up, funds were recovered 80% of the time when the scam was reported within 24 hours. Nothing was recovered when reported up to 72 hours later, according to the Government Accountability Office. Heather Brown said that before she left a recent visit with her mother said the worst was behind her. She had gone 3 weeks without sending money. Her mother still called the payments loans, which is what the scammers had called them. Quote, you can't fully help or protect them unless they want to help themselves, Melissa Brown said. Boy, boy, oh boy. Okay, and related to that is this article that's headlined, The Dementia That Often Strikes in Midlife and the Signs That People Miss. Initial symptoms of frontotemporal dementia, FTD, are easy to miss since they can look more like a psychiatric condition than a neurodegenerative one. If you've heard of frontotemporal dementia, FTD, it may be because of Bruce Willis or Wendy Williams, two celebrities whose diagnosis in recent years have shed light on this infrequently discussed neurodegenerative disease. Though FTD is relatively rare, and it's accounting for only about 5 to 10% of all the dementia cases and affecting an estimated 50 to 60,000 people in the U.S., it's the most common form of early onset dementia. In fact, 60% of the people who get diagnosed with it are ages 45 to 64, decades younger than the average person diagnosed with Alzheimer's disease, which causes most cases of dementia. And yet, experts believe this is a significant undercount because it's, quote, rare enough that most medical providers, even specialists, don't have experience with it, so they don't know what it looks like, says Brad Dickerson, who's a neurologist at the Mass General Brigham Neuroscience Institute and director of the Frontotemporal Disorders Unit at a Massachusetts General Hospital. The initial symptoms of FTD also diverge sharply from those of more common Alzheimer's disease because of the parts of the brain that it attacks. FTD often starts, quote, in the front of the brain, which is very important for behavior, regulation of social interactions, addictions, drive, organizing, planning, says Bruce Miller, a professor of neurology and director of the Edward and Pearl Fine Memory and Aging Center at the University of California, San Francisco. So, FTD generally manifests first with behavior or mood changes, rather than the memory loss and thinking problems of Alzheimer's, which typically first affects the areas of the brain responsible for these tasks, including the hippocampus. It's the reason that FTD is often misread as a psychiatric issue, Miller said. On average, it takes about 3 to 4 years for people to get a diagnosis of that FTD, according to the Association for Frontotemporal Degeneration. Experts below here in some of these articles explain why FTD tends to hit earlier in life than other dementias, like the overall science to know and what care for people with the conditions looks like. So we'll start a little bit of this because this is going to be a very long article, and I don't think I'm going to go into that. But why FTD starts earlier than other forms? Well, unlike Alzheimer's, most people with FTD are diagnosed before the age of 65. The question of why is still being studied, but experts think the answer has to do with the underlying cause. Roughly 20% of the cases are thought to be caused by any one of several genetic mutations. Two of them produce abnormal proteins with toxic effects on the brain cells, and one of them leads to a deficiency in a protein that the neurons need. Dickerson explained. These are readily passed down. You only need one bad copy of these genes to almost certainly develop FTD, he said, meaning that a child of a person with a mutation has the 50% chance of inheriting it. So, I'm skipping way ahead to the next thing, key early signs of FTD that are easy to miss. The symptoms of FTD depend on exactly where in the brain the condition starts. If it initially hits a temporal lobe, particularly on the left side, it'll affect language skills, including the ability to speak and comprehend, causing a condition known as primary progressive aphasia. And with this kind of FTD, people tend to get referred to a neurologist and diagnosed quickly, Dickerson said. But noted as above, FTD most often begins in the frontal lobe, and its earliest symptoms typically include behavior or personality changes, like behavioral variant FTD. The most common ones are easily mistaken as signs of psychiatric conditions such as depression or bipolar disorder, or even dismissed as effects of stress or burnout or midlife crisis. Things like apathy, addictive behaviors, loss of empathy, difficult with planning, managing money. So then what treatment looks like for this frontotemporal dementia? Well, there's no cure for it. Care involves working with a team of experts, physicians, nurses, psychologists, to manage the symptoms and the behaviors. Quote, that often means thinking about which one of these symptoms need to be managed and which can we ignore. You know, because some may be harmful to the person with FTD and those around them, while others may be minor enough to learn to accept and work around. So it's a real tough thing, isn't it? Yeah. Our friends over in the Ukraine are kind of taking it to the big Russian bear, aren't they? I saw this is the latest I've heard on this, that Ukrainian drone strikes are pounding Russia's economy. From Alexander Osipovich, okay? Ukraine's long-range drone strikes are inflicting pain on some of the most strategic sectors of the Russian economy. The costs are adding up. By pounding refineries, shipping terminals, and e-commerce warehouses, Ukraine is using economic pressure to weaken its larger foe and push Moscow to end the conflict. Russian President Vladimir Putin has declared that the strikes won't change his military aims, and Russia has hit back with its own ruthless drone strikes. The Ukrainian effort is being felt by ordinary Russians, many of whom were previously shielded from the war's consequences. The broader economy was already slowing after an earlier wartime boom. So, and then it shows there's some graphs here showing how Ukraine's attacks are disrupting businesses in Russia. And it's crude oil that's processed by Russian refineries. And it's gone way down, I'll just say that. The most damaging aspect of Ukraine's drone campaign has been its targeting of those oil refineries, which led to fuel shortages and rationing measures over the summer. One of the hottest new smartphone apps in Russia is a crowdsourced tool to help drivers locate gas stations with available fuel. Russia's refinery industry processed 3.8 million barrels of oil a day in August, a sharp drop from the 5 million barrels a day it handled the same month last year, according to Energy Aspects, a data and analysis firm. To ease the crisis, Russia began importing gasoline from as far away as India, an ironic move for one of the world's biggest crude producers. It also loosened fuel quality standards to allow more supplies from second-tier Soviet-built refineries and banned diesel exports. Official Russian government statistics show the price of gas is up 19% this year and recently resumed climbing after a dip in August. The run-up has confounded efforts by Russia's central bank to curb inflation, which is running about 6% annually above its 4% target. Ukraine has carried out more than 30 strikes since July on logistic hubs used by Wild Berries or Ozone, Russia's two largest e-commerce companies. The attacks set off raging fires at some of the warehouse complexes, imperiling the businesses of thousands of third-party vendors who sell goods on the popular online platforms. Entrepreneurs posted tearful videos on social media to plead for help after their inventory was torched. The attacks have caused more than $10 billion in damage to infrastructure and goods and will result in at least $12 billion in lost sales over the next 12 months, according to estimates from Data Insight, which is a Moscow-based research firm. Putin has pledged government help for Wild Berries vendors. The Russian leaders began to acknowledge the costs of Ukraine's strikes. Last week, he put total losses from Ukraine's campaign against the economic infrastructure at 1% of Russia's gross domestic product, equivalent to around $25 billion, while playing down such costs as not really critical for us. Yeah. The attacks on the e-commerce sectors have fueled worries about the potential knock-on efforts by Russia's banks, especially state-owned VTB, which is a major lender to Wild Berries and its vendors. Analysts estimate that Wild Berries owes $6 billion to $7 billion to VTB. And while that accounts for a relatively small slice of VTB's loan book, jitters over Wild Berries have contributed to a sell-off in VTB shares on the Moscow exchange. The bank's share price has slumped more than 25% this year and hit an all-time low in late August. VTB and Wild Berries didn't respond to requests for comment. Russians have shown a growing preference for holding cash this year, a shift that could threaten the banking sector if it continues. In the second quarter, individuals withdrew more from banks than they deposited in them, which is a reversal from past patterns, according to Russia's central bank. The central bank linked the shift to disruptions of online payments caused by mobile internet outages. It didn't spell out what caused many of those outages, Ukrainian drone incursions, which often led to officials to pull the plug on internet coverage as a preventative measure. Agriculture was hurt too. Starting in July, Ukraine effectively shut down the main corridor for Russian exports of wheat and barley and other crops with a series of strikes on export terminals and cargo vessels on the Black Sea and the neighboring Azov Sea. Russian wheat exports fell more than 50% in August from the same month last year, sinking to their lowest level since 2010, according to something called Sovecon, S-O-V-E-C-O-N, which is an agriculture consulting firm. The blockage has led to a domestic glut, depressing prices for Russian farmers, even as global wheat prices are near a three-year high. That's weird, okay? The governor of Russia's breadbasket, Rostov region, declared a state of emergency last August, citing the disruption to local agriculture. Quote, "It's an unprecedented scenario," says Andriy Sizov, managing director of Sovecon. He predicted a wave of farm bankruptcies in Russia in the next coming few months. Then there's aviation. Frequent travelers to Russia say the disruption to civil aviation is one of the most noticeable results of the Ukraine campaign. Airports routinely shut down for hours at a time when drones are detected nearby, forcing flight delays and cancellations. There were 993 airport closures across Russia in August, roughly five-fold jump from half a year earlier. According to figures from aviation security firm Osprey Flight Solutions. Kyiv has signaled, and Kyiv is the capital of Ukraine, by the way, that it could squeeze Russian aviation further. Ukrainian President Volodymyr Zelensky said Tuesday that Russia's airspace will effectively be closing due to drone activity, a warning to the largely non-Western airlines that still do service Russian airports and their insurers. There's a lot of strange things going on. How about this? The UN has backed a map that shows Africa true to size. Really? It wasn't true to size? It says the U.S. was the sole objector. Okay. Well, I don't understand. Why would they not make people the true to size, you know, the countries? Well, anyway, the United Nations voted Friday to endorse a world map that more accurately reflects the true size of continents following an African-led campaign. This is going to make things all better, right? A UN General Assembly voted 164-1 to adopt a resolution to encourage members to use the Equal Earth Projection rather than commonly used Mercator map, which dates back to the 16th century. Oh, I didn't know that. The U.S. cast the sole vote against the initiative, while six countries abstained: Estonia, Georgia, Lithuania, Moldova, Serbia, and Ukraine. The vote followed a, quote, correct the map, unquote, campaign backed by the African Union and led by Togo. The campaign argued, okay, here's their argument. They argued that the Mercator map, developed by Flemish mapmaker Gerardus Mercator in 1569, misrepresents the size of continents, particularly Africa, and carries unfair connotations of power and privilege. Quote, for over 450 years, we have based our understanding of Africa and the world on a map that is wrong, the campaign said. In fact, you could fit the United States, China, India, Japan, Mexico, much of Europe into Africa and still have land to spare. The UN vote does not ban the Mercator projection or designate a replacement, but encourages governments, schools, international organizations, and technology companies to use the Equal Earth map or other projections that more accurately reflect the true size of continents. Okay, and I'm looking at it. Okay, it's bigger, so what? I don't know. At the time it was developed, Mercator's projection combined navigation and cartography to create a new type of world map crisscrossed with lines that corresponded to compass bearings. It was ideal for navigating by sail, but this came at the expense of showing the actual size of the land masses. The further from the equator the countries are, the larger they appear. Greenland, for example, appears the same size as Africa, even though in reality, Africa is 14 times larger. The simplicity and youthfulness of the map have seen it endure. But critics, well, they argue that it distorts and it misleads the way people see the world. Others have argued that all projections on the Earth on a flat surface are problematic, including the Equal Earth version that shows the true size of land masses, but distorts their shape. Wyarna Frejenovic, a U.S. deputy representative to the U.N. Economic and Social Council, described the initiative as part of a broader, quote, radical ideological project, unquote, being pursued by the U.N. when it should focus on genuine problems of international peace, prosperity, or good relations. Resolutions like this and the ideological agenda they promote are barnacles on our work here, and the reason this institution is losing its credibility, she said. Togo's Foreign Minister Robert Ducey celebrated the results as a historic moment with bigger significance than cartography. Really? He says, quote, it's about justice, dignity, equality, and the way we represent the world, he wrote on X. For too long, inherited cartographic representations have distorted our perception of the true size and place of Africa and other regions of the world. Correcting the map means correcting the way we see the world. Well, if you've been following this program for any time, you know I'm a geek about the space stuff. I love any NASA projects. I want to hear about it. How about this one? NASA launches a new telescope equipped with repurposed spy gear to survey galaxies. Okay. The National Aeronautics and Space Administration launched a new flagship telescope, a powerful observatory device that will study the so-called dark matter and hunt for other planets. A SpaceX rocket took off with a device called the Nancy Grace Roman Space Telescope just before 7:30 a.m. ET Eastern Time on Sunday from a launch pad in Florida. The launch went smoothly, setting up the telescope to fly out to an orbit about 1 million miles from the planet, from Earth. 1 million miles out. During the course of a mission designed to last at least 5 years, the observatory, which weighs about 18,000 pounds and measures more than 42 feet long and 14 feet wide, will take sweeping surveys of the cosmos. The telescope's main scientific sensor is essentially a giant infrared camera dubbed the Wide Field Instrument. The WFI camera has 300 megapixels, giving it a much bigger view of than NASA's Hubble Observatory, according to the agency, and will gather data much faster than that device. The camera should allow the telescope to capture extremely high-resolution images in space. The quote is, "It's the instrument that allows us the panoramic imagery that make Roman so iconic," Dominic Benford, a NASA scientist working on the telescope program, says Sunday during a NASA live stream of the launch. The telescope also includes what's called a coronagraph, which is a system that includes mirrors and optic sensors to try to image other planets. It will study dark matter, a mysterious form of matter that scientists think will help them understand the nature of the universe. The telescope will help track hundreds of millions of stars, searching for light that could indicate the presence of so-called exoplanets. Named after a pioneering female astronomer at NASA, the telescope nearly didn't get to space. The Trump administration proposed canceling the device in budget bitches, but Congress continued to support funding the device and having it launched. The administration has sought significant cuts to many NASA science programs. During a post-launch media briefing Sunday, President Trump called in to praise the flight, giving the NASA kudos for the mission. "I just want to thank everybody and congratulate you," Trump said of the launch. "Boy, it looks beautiful on television." NASA said the total cost of the device, including development and operations, is expected to be roughly $4.3 billion. The telescope uses mirror technology originally developed for the National Reconnaissance Office, a U.S. intelligence agency that operates powerful spy satellites that monitor the Earth. The NRO donated the gear to NASA more than a decade ago, allowing teams at NASA to repurpose the technology. SpaceX launched the device using a Falcon Heavy rocket, a more powerful variant of its workhorse Falcon 9 vehicle. Way to go, guys. Okay, one more space thing. Military divers claim they found an underwater UFO crash site, but they spent decades sworn to secrecy. Really? Is this really true? On the evening of October 4th, 1967, a group of teens near Canada's Shag Harbor noticed strange orange lights in the sky, plummeting toward the Atlantic Ocean, hovering just over the water's surface. They reported the incident to the Royal Canadian Mounted Police, thinking it was a devastating plane crash. Well, when the Coast Guard arrived at the scene, the only evidence of unidentified anomalous phenomena was a yellow foam in the water. Some witnesses thought the lights sinking into the sea caused the strange material to appear. The next day, divers investigated the scene without any proof of aliens or even a pedestrian plane crash, for that matter, which would make it seem like the case was cold. But when Chris Stiles, a longtime UFOologist, began poking around 33 years later, eyewitnesses kept asking him the same question. "You know about Shelburne, don't you?" For most UFOologists, The prospect of another anomalous incident would be like an early Christmas present. But for Stiles, it was more of a headache. He explained in an interview on the podcast UFO Live Shows that he didn't want Shag Harbor to become another Roswell, the infamously confusing incident in the United States, which sparked a conspiracy theory among UFO proponents that recovered materials found in Roswell, New Mexico, including foil and rubber debris, were from an extraterrestrial spacecraft. Well,

with Off of Shelburne, Stiles writes in his 2023 book, Sweep Clear 5, NATO's UFO Encounter, quoting three Royal Canadian divers. There were UFOs sitting on the seabed. They were occupied. There was still activity. One was trying to help the other, which was damaged. Following yet more research, Stiles says in the interview that he came across records indicating the ships initiated DEFCON 1, the highest level of readiness for war, about 90 minutes into the mission. And it wasn't surprising that the witnesses mistook details of the exercise, like how long before things went wrong, or used ambiguous language when they described what they'd seen. According to the divers, they'd been sworn to secrecy for more than 3 decades. Quote, they ordered us to surface and ordered us to forget what we'd seen, divers said in Sweep Clear 5. Then the alarm sounded upon the command ship and the panic broke out. As he continued his interviews, Stiles began prying for more information from the witnesses. He recounts on the podcast that one Air Force veteran in particular claimed to have listened to the divers talking each night. Stiles said the airman remembered hearing his shipmates discussing two flying saucers lying on the ocean floor beneath the ship. Now, that same veteran said talk continued until the end of the mission when a U.S. Navy officer suggests the divers should stop talking about the Soviet submarine, that's in quotes, they were investigating, implying the vessels the men had seen weren't extraterrestrial. In the podcast interview, Stiles claimed his editors pushed him to link his findings about what went down at Shelburne with the Shang Harbor accident. After all, in his other book, Dark Object, the world's only government-documented UFO crash, he and co-author Don Legger hypothesized that the UFO, which allegedly crashed at Shag Harbor, traveled 25 miles away underwater, where it was met by another extraterrestrial ship, perhaps to rescue it. If Shelburne and Shag Harbor were connected, it would wrap the whole story up in a pretty red bow. And it wasn't until 3 decades into his research that Stiles discovered the true year the NATO minesweeping mission occurred, 1960. Chronologically, this sets Shelburne 7 years before Shag Harbor, even for an alien tale, and it was impossible. The objects witnessed at the two locations couldn't be the same. Even though the two events proved to be unrelated, and despite the Shelburne witnesses being hesitant to share real details, Stiles said in the podcast that he believed the veracity of the men's accounts. He claims that many of the Navy veterans teared up in the interviews, often asking to change the subject when their emotions became too intense. The researcher emphasized the historical contents of the time, stating that Betty and Barney Hill had yet to make their famous alien abduction claims and that space travel was still merely a science fiction dream. Despite Stiles' extensive research, the sighting at Shelburne remains overshadowed by the Shag Harbor incident. Now, the small town of Shag Harbor is a tourist destination for alien enthusiasts. More than 50 years later, both cases remain unsolved, aside from Stiles' explanation. But some experts say the possibility of unidentified submerged objects, or USOs, having alien origins isn't totally improbable. Could this mean the UFOs at Shag Harbor and Shelburne really did get away? Don't know. Well, here's one that ought to make you happy. From the health news, why more hospitals and doctors are asking patients to pay first. Oh, Lord. Having a costly medical procedure coming up? Odds are you're going to be asked to pay ahead of time. This year, 92%, just about anyway, of U.S. health providers either encourage prepayment, require it, or collect a payment method on file during the estimate process, according to a survey conducted by PayZen, which is a patient payment service provider, and the Healthcare Financial Management Association. Last year, it was 81%. Okay, now it's 92%. It's causing sticker shock for patients, headaches for patients who overpay, then try to collect refunds. And then there are the cases where a patient pays several thousand dollars only to learn they owe thousands more. Days before Mark Thompson, 55, got a hernia repair surgery, hospital billing agent told him his share of the cost under his insurance plan would be more than $3,000.

0: $3,500 and that he owed it before the surgery. The Albuquerque, New Mexico real estate investor paid it up front, got the surgery, thought that's the end of it. Yet in the ensuing months, Thompson was told he owed thousands of dollars more, not just to the hospital, but also to the surgeon and the anesthesiologist. Thompson spent months asking for clarity about the added charges and disputing some, and eventually wound up paying about $6,000 out of pocket. Holy cow. This growing practice is the result of insurers shifting more costs to patients, which leaves hospitals in the lurch when bills go unpaid, said Molly Smith, who is the vice president at the American Hospital Association. Roughly half of patients' shares of the bills remain unpaid 1 year after the healthcare service, according to a study published in the JAMA Health Forum last year. Federal law doesn't bar hospitals' requests for prepayments of non-emergency services, but some states are trying to address aspects of the trend. Last year, Maryland enacted a law to bar hospitals from steering patients into prepayment plans solely to avoid offering financial assistance. Florida last year started requiring health providers to promptly issue refunds of overpayments to patients. Hospitals aren't allowed to refuse emergency care based on payment status. But there is a wide berth of procedures between emergency and truly elective, leaving people in need of things like ACL tear repairs or minimally invasive heart procedures where delaying could pose health risks. It's kind of heartbreaking, goes the quote, because if you don't have the funds at that time, you have to put it off, and that could really have consequences, says Phyllis Bass, who lives in Cypress, Texas, and volunteers for a nonprofit patient assistance group called the Patient Advocate Foundation. Bass says she proposed injections for rheumatoid arthritis and an MRI scan because she didn't have enough money to pay the estimate in advance. Hospitals have found that it is more difficult to collect from patients after the procedure's done. Quote, deductibles have gotten bigger, said Matthew Fiedler, a senior fellow at the Brookings Institute Center on Health Policy. So providers, quote, want to collect at a point of more leverage before the care is provided. After a procedure, our service has been scheduled. Many hospitals now contact the patient with an estimate of what the patient's share of the cost will be. Some require advance payment of the share, while others ask for it. Others offer discounts for advance payment. Patients don't necessarily have to acquiesce, though. They can push back, goes the quote, and say, I'm not going to pay up front until we figure out what the insurance covers, said Yvonne Farr, an elder law attorney in Fairfax, Virginia. In most states, however, providers can refuse to do a non-emergency procedure if a person doesn't pay ahead of time. If they can't avoid prepayments altogether, patients can ask about paying a portion of what's due and then setting up a payment plan for the rest. Prepayments have been climbing over the past few years, and now nearly 20% of patients' bills are paid ahead of time, according to Kodiak Solutions. That's a provider of technology and data services to hospitals. Some providers are being more flexible due to concerns that aggressive pre-service collections could deter patients from getting necessary procedures. Among the 17% of organizations that officially require prepayments, 68% ultimately proceed with care even if the requirement isn't met, according to PayZen. Quote, there's certainly an apprehension to asking for some sort of unreasonable payment ahead of surgery, says Matt Slislarski, a vice president at Kodiak. He goes on to say, the last thing they want to do is scare a patient away from having a procedure that they actually need. I got a good quickie for you. This breakfast staple could lower your Alzheimer's risk by 27%, according to a new study. And as three bullet points, a new study from Loma Linda University Health found that adults 65 and older who ate eggs at least five times a week had up to a 27% lower risk of developing Alzheimer's disease. Bullet point two, researchers say eggs contain nutrients linked to brain health, including choline, lutein, zeaxanthin, omega-3 fatty acids, and phospholipids that may support memory and cognitive function. And finally, the third bullet point, the study found that even moderate egg consumption was linked to benefits, though researchers emphasize that eggs should be part of an overall healthy eating pattern. Okay, got it. I love eggs. I'm out of time, but I got a good one here, too. The food stamp reform, it's working. Sorry to be the bearer of good news, it says, in these ill-tempered times, but fewer Americans are using food stamps. The main reason is that Congress's reforms last year are causing states to police the rolls for abuse, as they should have done long ago. Food stamp enrollment fell to 36.6 million from 42.3 million between May 2025 and May 2026, according to a new U.S. Department of Agriculture data. Enrollment has returned to pre-pandemic levels, though it's still higher as a share of population, which is 10.7%, than it was two decades ago, 8.9%. Nearly half of states registered enrollment declines greater than 10%, including Connecticut, Indiana, Texas, Utah and Illinois, Oklahoma, Louisiana, Florida, Nevada, Georgia, and Arizona. As always, the political left is spinning these declines as a human tragedy. Not so. Republicans have merely ended the literal free lunch for able-bodied beneficiaries in states. GOP's 2025 budget expanded food stamp work requirements for able-bodied adults to ages from 55 to 64, parents with children over age 13, and it eliminated exemptions for veterans and homeless. It also closed a loophole that had let 15 states suspend work requirements owing to insufficient jobs. Major reform goal was to encourage work and stop enabling the homeless with drug addictions who resist treatment. The regrettable reality is that food stamps are fungible, giving addicts more money to spend on drugs. The reform also generally required states with payment error rates at or above 6%, roughly the average before the pandemic, to pay an increasing share of the benefits. Error rates climbed during the pandemic and averaged 10.6% across all states last year. The point of reform is to give states a financial incentive to verify the incomes and the eligibility. Now that states have skin in the game, they're doing more due diligence. Food stamps are on track to cost $85.7 billion this fiscal year, far less than $100 billion in February, and the $107 billion the January before. That's a 20% decline in the program's baseline. Well, you made the decision to listen to Mind's Eye Radio, especially this version of the Tuesday, September 8th edition. How about that? My name is Vince Kwiatkowski. I'll be back again. Oh, no, I won't. I'm taking off next week. So, I don't know who will be doing the program. But until then, blessings to you and the family. I'll be back the week afterwards. Bye-bye.
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2: Good morning. Early this morning, there is a slight chance of rain and a low around 76. Later today, expect sunshine and a high around 103. Wednesday night, there is a slight chance of rain and a low around 76. Thursday, expect light rain showers with a high near 83. Thursday night, look for overcast skies with a low near 74. Friday, expect sunshine with a high near 94. Get your weather every hour right here on Mind's Eye Radio, your virtual newsstand.
3: In Belleville, it's clear and 76 degrees. In Collinsville, it's clear and 79 degrees. In O'Fallon, it's clear and 74 degrees.
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8: Listeners, this is Ken Pajeris bringing you Time Magazine for this week. This week's issue again is September 7th, 2026, Volume 208, Numbers 7 and 8. So it's the second part of our double issue for September 7th. We'll begin our reading with a feature article entitled Identity Crisis, The Ascent of the Democratic Socialist as Democratic Party establishment worried. Nick Popley is the author. Welcome, comrades. As the Democratic Socialists gain ground, Republicans rejoice. Phones rise across the room as Chris Bobb steps to the front. It is the second day of the National Summit for Democratic Socialists of America, the DSA, in Chicago, and Rob is fresh off an upset that launched the movement's summer winning streak. Defeating party-backed rivals in a Democratic congressional primary outside of Philadelphia. Activists in red shirts move closer to take selfies. Some wear DSA robe insignias. Others have slogans about ICE or Gaza stretched across their chests. Quote, "All right, comrades," Rob says, using the group's preferred form of address with a satisfactory grin. He asks whether anyone is actually from his district. A few hands go up. For everyone else, Rob explains, he intends to be their bonus rep. Another vote and a voice for the causes that have spent years trying to push from the margins of Democratic politics to the center of national debate. Then Rob, who is 56, is among the oldest people at the summit, tells the room that he thinks what he thinks is happening. Quote, "As someone who's been around the block a few times, I've never felt this level of electricity," Rob says. "Do not take this for granted. Do not let people try to gaslight you and tell you to do you do not have power." The room erupts. There is plenty feeding the confidence. By the time DSA members gather in Chicago in early August, Republicans are gleefully calling the Summer of Socialism. The organization's membership has surged past 120,000. Its candidates and allies have toppled the establishment-backed Democrats in congressional primaries, from New York to Colorado to Florida. Zohan Mamdani, a longtime DSA member, is running New York City. Socialists have captured or are poised to win mayoral races in Seattle and Washington, D.C., while Nixa Roman is headed for November runoff in Los Angeles. DSA could enter the next Congress with the largest contingent ever. Abdul al-Sayed won Michigan's Democratic Senate primary with the backing of prominent socialists and a platform that mostly mirrors DSA's, although he doesn't claim the movement's mantle. DSA member Alexandria Ocasio-Cortez is way too early favorite in the next Democratic presidential primary, according to predictive markets. Quote, this feels like seeds that were planted years ago are now bearing fruit, Ashik Sikwe, DSA's 38-year-old co-chair, tells me from a sofa tucked between the meeting rooms where about 600 Democrat socialists gather for the weekend. For a movement that counted only a few thousand members a decade ago, the transformation is remarkable. Bernie Sanders made the Democratic Socialism legible to millions of Americans. AOC gave it a younger national face. Mamdani demonstrated that a socialist could defeat the Democratic establishment, govern a major city, and then help elect more socialists behind him. But with the midterms looming, and the question is now how far the model travels. Less than 2 weeks after the summit, the swing state of Wisconsin supplied an answer DSA members did not want. Francisco Hong, a Democratic socialist and state legislator, narrowly lost the Democratic primary for governor in Milwaukee County. No, wait a minute. To Milwaukee County Executive David Crowley, who had briefly dropped out of the race just weeks before Election Day. The primary finish was dominated by scrutiny of Hong's since-renowned positions on everything about from abolishing police to canceling Thanksgiving. To establishment Democrats, the outcome suggests DSA's popularity remains limited to areas where Democrats already dominate. Quote, we aren't seeing DSA win in places that are core to winning the majority, former Democratic National Committee Jamie Harrison tells me after Hong's loss. Quote, their platform is not the top agenda for the folks who live in those communities. A week later, an upset in Red State challenged that thinking as DSA member Angie Nixon defeated establishment favorite Alex Vindman for the Democratic Senate primary in Florida, despite being outraised more than 16-1. Republicans, meanwhile, are eager to paint the entire party with a far-left brush in hopes of stemming the blue wave both sides see forming on the horizon this November. Yet, DSA is ascendant inside the Democratic Party that needs what the movement is producing. Volunteers, enthusiasm, disciplined organizing, and message that connects with the economic anxiety of young voters. A third of Democrats and Democratic leading voters now identify as Democratic Socialists, according to CNN poll released July 30th. But DSA carries liabilities of its own. Its national platform goes far beyond what successful candidates typically advertise. The group favors abolishing the Senate, eliminating police and prisons, dismantling ICE, closing overseas military bases, and bringing large corporations under public ownership. Republicans are eager to attach those positions to every Democrat in the country. Some Democrats are just as eager to keep their distance. Quote, there are candidates who have won primaries and call themselves communists, says Matt Bennett of the centrist Democratic think tank Third Way, which is preparing a $15 million effort to discredit Democratic Socialism ahead of 2028. Quote, it's much harder to push back when there's a grain of truth to the charge. The stakes are about to become more concrete. Along with almost certainly increasing its numbers in Congress, DSA is set to take the reins of the U.S. Capitol. Critics in both parties will be searching for proof that the winners in these insurgent campaigns are too radical, too idealistic, or simply inept. But to DSA leaders, it's an unprecedented opportunity to show Democrats and the country that its agenda for everything from housing costs and labor protections to immigration and foreign policy is what voters are looking for ahead of 2028. Quote, "We are bringing a meaningful different style to and substance to politics," Sindaqui says. "We are proving it works, and it's raising everyone's expectations. People look to New York and D.C. or Los Angeles or Minneapolis, and they are increasingly feeling like, wow, we could do what they did here." At the opening session in Chicago, Caitlin Marone asks who in the room is already a member of in 2016. A few hands raise. The DSA field organizer moves the date forward to 2020. Nearly half the room raises theirs. Then Marone asks everyone to turn to their comrades and explain why they joined. The conversations offer clues to DSA's sudden relevance. Members talk about rent and health care, Donald Trump and immigration enforcement, Israel and Gaza, jobs that do not pay enough and homes they cannot afford. Others describe a Democratic Party they no longer believe is capable of addressing the problems shaping their lives. There is plenty at the summit to remind visitors that this is an avowedly socialist organization. A bookseller in the hallway sells Marxist literature. Communist Manifesto sells out by evening. But many of the grievances drawing people toward DSA no longer sound especially fringe. For Katie Sims, DSA's 28-year-old electoral chair, the revelation came after graduating from Cornell in 2020 and looking at what the jobs would pay, then what rent and health care would cost. Quote, "I was like, none of these numbers add up," Sims says. Polls show younger Americans are increasingly pessimistic about reaching the basic milestones available to their parents. Home ownership, financial security, raising a family without amassing crushing debt. But while Mondani was elected mayor in New York with 51% of the vote, the people DSA has attracted are disproportionately young, white, urban, and college-educated, hardly a representative sample of the working class the organization hopes to organize. Many DSA members first arrive angry about a landlord, a hospital bill, student debt, or a war overseas. By connecting all of these problems to one larger one, the rapid concentration of wealth and power, DSA has given those frustrations a home and a vocabulary, and increasingly a way to organize around them. The movement has been adept at identifying places where Democratic voters are moving before the party establishment does, and then organizing people who are already there. Israel has provided another opening. Democratic voters, particularly young ones, have moved sharply against Israel's conduct in Gaza, while many elected Democrats have been slower to follow. DSA, which long called for ending U.S. military aid to Israel, was poised for the shift in public opinion. Sarah Amasawi, a 24-year-old daughter of working-class parents from Iraq and Indonesia, joined DSA after Sanders ended his 2020 presidential campaign. Quote, "My parents immigrated here to follow the American dream, and I don't think that really panned out," she says. In college, she helped lead a campus protest against the war in Gaza, and she is now national co-chair of the Young Democratic Socialists of America. That pipeline is beginning to reach elected office. Daria Lisa Avila Chevalier, 32, organized Columbia before winning a congressional primary this summer with opposition to the U.S. support for Israel at the center of her campaign. Other DSA-backed candidates have campaigned on more affordable housing, stronger unions, Medicare for all, and tighter restrictions on data centers. Mamdani has emerged as the movement's most effective translator. His campaign took ideas long associated with DSA, such as free public buses and freeze on rent, and framed them around an argument almost anyone could understand. Life in New York has become too expensive, and government should make it cheaper. By pairing that message with outspoken opposition to U.S. support for Israel, he turned two forces drawing younger voters toward the socialist left into a coherent political identity. Quote, "The mood changed right after Mamdani won," Sims says. "The answer to could we build it is yes." On the first night of the summit, about 50 socialists pack into a dimly lit bar on Chicago's South Side to discuss the next presidential election. Alexandria Ocasio-Cortez is not there, but her name and face appear on signs and pins scattered around the unofficial DSA for AOC gathering, where members squeeze into booths and spill into patio. After spending the day talking about labor organizing and how to build a stronger, lasting movement, the conversation turns to what might be possible in 2028. Quote, "We're in the moment of presidential question," Sims tells the crowd, standing on a chair as comrades cheer. "Doesn't it just make sense now?" Ocasio-Cortez has not ruled out running for president. DSA leaders I speak with regard an endorsement from the group as close to inevitable if she does. They say no other working politician has her mix of national voting following, massive fundraising network, and talent for pressing socialist ideas. A few other names are floated for pressing socialist ideas, including progressive representative Ro Khanna of California and United Auto Workers president Sean Fain. Neither is a socialist. Jeremy Cohen, a former New York DSA organizer, argues that AOC alone could merge Obama-style organizing with Sanders-style politics. Quote, "It has never been really tried," he says, "and I think that could change the country." But Ocasio-Cortez also demonstrates the challenges ahead if the movement is to mature. The national organization declined to renew its endorsement of her in 2024 after disagreements over Israel, even as its New York chapter continued supporting her. Some members worry that a presidential campaign could pull her toward the Democratic mainstream. Others wonder whether the demanding ideological fidelity would squander the influence they spent a decade building. Even as they debate rallying behind her, Ocasio-Cortez acknowledges that many DSA ideas remain broadly toxic. Asked after Hong's loss about her past calls to defund the police and other provocative statements from 2020, Ocasio-Cortez, who made some herself, wryly quoted far-left New York City Council member Chi Ossi. "Woke one was crazy." The dispute reflects the larger question. What exactly does DSA want to do with the power it's accumulating? Even DSA leaders disagree over how far to go. At a June meeting in St. Louis, Its National Political Committee debated for hours whether to add support for abolishing the Senate to the platform. Advocates argue the upper chamber is a fundamentally undemocratic institution because each state, regardless of population, gets two senators. Quote, this is not the time to put that demand forward, someone argued. The proposal passed by one vote. The distance between the vision and the campaigns DSA is winning captures the central contradiction of its success. DSA-endorsed candidates have triumphed by running on some of the group's issues while eschewing others. But some members fear focusing too much on election success risks reducing DSA to another faction within the Democratic Party. Quote, electoral politics will not save us, Rob says in Chicago. It's only a component of collective liberation. You're never going to hear me saying voting is all that matters. Some have called for DSA to become its own party rather than running on the Democratic ballot, but DSA leaders say the recent streak of wins has strengthened the pragmatists. Quote, our members want to keep doing what's working, Sindicue says, which is running as Democrats. If its nominees win in November, DSA's tiny congressional presence could become something similar, resembling a block. It could also amount to a handful of seats in a 235-member House. But in a chamber governed by narrow margins, a handful can matter. Hakeem Jeffries, who is poised to become Speaker if the Democrats control the House, could find himself in a repeated negotiations with DSA caucus over close votes on everything from funding for Israel to avoiding a governmental shutdown. And then there is 2028. An Ocasio-Cortez campaign could force the organization to face the compromise required to elect a president. Members imagine Ocasio-Cortez building on Mamdani's momentum and Sanders' strong showing in two presidential primaries, giving the movement a national vehicle for turning its ideas into power without compromising its overarching goal, a socialist United States. Quote, we need a fighting unified left, Diane Kingsbury, a 31-year-old community organizer from Santa Rosa, California, tells me as light rain begins to fall on the patio of a Chicago bar. Quote, we need to have muscles behind our issues. Otherwise, what are we doing? We continue with Time Magazine for September 7th, 2026, with another feature article entitled Dreaming with Purpose. The new science of what happens when we sleep and of putting that knowledge to use when we're awake. Veronique Greenwood is the author. New Science of Dreaming. What can we learn after dark? I'm reclining in a large blue chair in a small dark room, earbuds in, tinted glasses on, eyelids closed. Clasping my head is a swimmer's cap of electrodes fastened under my chin. My fingers are wrapped in sensors. I hear a voice through a monitor. Quote, now we're going to flash some lights. When I see flashes, I am to move my cheek twice in the direction they came from. I get similar instructions about sounds I hear and vibrations I feel in my fingers. Karen Konkolke, a postdoctoral researcher at the University of Cambridge in the UK, and Marco Wolf, a German graduate student working with her, are getting ready to watch me while I dream. No one really knows why people dream. There have been psychoanalytical theories, of course. Sigmund Freud wrote that dreams were a kind of acting out of repressed impulses. And since long before Freud, dreams have been regarded as prophetic. They can feel important, like they ought to mean something. However, when scientists imagine what evolutionary purpose dreams might have, how they might be helping us survive this crazy whirlwind called life, definitive answers have been hard to come by. Whatever insight we might get from thinking about our own dreams multiple times per night, and we forget almost all of them, so whatever purpose dreams might serve probably doesn't depend only on our remembering them. Does dreaming help us make memories, learn from our experience, or is it just keeping us entertained while important business is attended to by the brain? In recent decades, scientists have approached this problem from a number of angles, and today I'm taking part in one such stab at an answer. Kankole is a rising star in the world of dream research, the co-inventor of a way to help people dream lucidly. Lucid dreaming, first named in scientific paper back in 1913, occurs when dreamers realize they are dreaming. In some cases, they can deliberately influence the events of the dream. Lucid dreaming is a skill that can be taught, and Kankole is quite good at it. She guesses she has dreamed lucidly for about 185 times in her life. In her first lucid dream, she decided to fly, and did. Quote, "I got a few feet off the ground, breaststroking through the air," she recalls. More than half of the population reports having lucid dreams at some point in their life. 23% say they do so regularly. And scientists believe that lucid dreamers could provide a way to test hypotheses about what dreams do, since they may be able to alter dreams on demand. In a landmark study in 2021, Kankole and her colleagues found that lucid dreaming can sometimes even communicate with scientists in real time, responding to spoken questions by signaling with their eyes under closed lids, for instance. In search of what makes that possible, and in hopes of increasing the frequency of such communication, in her current experiment, she is asking me, and in other sessions, about 50 others, to perform the tasks, as we fall asleep, of moving our cheeks to signal from which direction a stimulus comes. The hope is that I'll somehow be able to do this even when I'm unconscious. As I listen to the beeps and start to grow drowsy, I wonder, when I'm dreaming, will I be able to answer? Dreams have not been a fashionable target of study. When Robert Stickgold, a professor of psychiatry at Harvard Medical School, began to study sleep and dreams in the 1990s, scientists who studied dreams were few and far between. Those who did intended to collect dream reports from people when they woke up and catalog them. They were usually focused on empirically rejecting Freud's ideas and suspected that dreams were meaningless. When we fall asleep, we lose consciousness, which puts us in a vulnerable psychological state, Freud believed. All sorts of weird and unsavory repressed desires could emerge, and the function of dreams is to disguise these from ourselves, he wrote. Freud thought that dreams are an attempt to take these suppressed wishes and convert them into something that would be palpable. So instead of dreaming about wanting to sleep with your mother or actually sleeping with your mother, you dream about eating a watermelon or something, Stickgold tells me. Their function, quote, is to keep you from being woken up by these horrible subconscious desires you had. When in the early 1990s he went to work with J. Allen Hobson, a pioneer of the modern study of dreams, who famously was anti-Freudian, It was often assumed that dreams had no function at all, says Stickgold. They were just noise in the neutrons. Stickgold didn't believe that dreams had suppressed desires, but he also wasn't so sure they were pointless. It seemed clear to him that dreams drew on rehashed moments from our recent past, and he began to think about what that meant. Focusing first on sleep, he found that people who learned a new task and then slept on it were better at it after waking than people who tried it again without first going to sleep. Looking more specifically at dreams, in 2000, he dropped a bombshell in the world of dream research when scientists had healthy people play Tetris before falling asleep. They reported dreaming about the game. But the same thing happened in a group of people with brain damage who played the game, despite their having no memory of playing this. This suggested that dreams were drawing on the environments of the day, even for people who could not consciously recall them, and working with them somehow. In later experiments, he and Aaron Walmsley, now a cognitive neurologist at Furman University, discovered that dreaming of a memorization task was correlated with doing it better in the morning. Today, Stickgold is widely perceived as one of the giants of modern dream science, having inspired and trained a generation of researchers. After decades of studying dreams, what he does think they're for? What does he think they're for? He has some thoughts. He has developed what he calls the next up theory of dreaming, short for network exploration to understand possibilities. Quote, the model basically says that while we're sleeping, the brain looks for often other weak associations to waking concerns and then builds a story around it in a dream to see if it's feasible as an experiment of what's going on in our lives, Stickgold says. This would account for the way that everyday concerns like missing the bus and unlikely occurrences being chased by evildoers can mesh in dreams, forming a mix of strange situations. But it isn't clear how to prove or disprove the idea, Stickgold says. So far, it's been very difficult to prove that a dream actually is causing an effect at all, whether that's learning a new physical skill or learning to navigate a new environment. It's merely been shown that these are associated. That's why lucid dreaming is such an exciting target. If scientists can interfere with a dream while it's happening, they might be able to more directly link waking actions to dreams. This year, Concoli and Ken Paller, a cognitive neuroscientist and a professor at Northwestern University, made inroads with a new study in which they had people play logic puzzles set to music during the day, then told them they might play some of the same songs later while they slept, which was their cue to keep working on those puzzles in the dreams. People who managed to do that were more likely to solve those puzzles and weren't cued by a song. By manipulating dreams in real time, Concoli got a little closer to showing that they might have some power over the waking world. What do dream researchers dream about? The same things as most people. Pieces of the past few days, the homes they grew up in, bizarre catastrophes they cannot prevent. But Wolf and Concoli, my experimenters, who both track their own dreams closely, are paying more attention than most of us. When Wolf was six, his father and sister wanted to teach him inline skating, and after too many failed attempts, he quit. Years later, as a teenager, he accepted a friend's invitation to skate despite not knowing how, and the night before they were to meet, he found himself dreaming lucidly about skating. Since lucid dreams mean you might have control over what happens, he decided to practice. The next day, when I tried it again, after this long a time, I suddenly was able to do it. And within a few weeks, I had actually quite surpassed everyone I knew, he says. Quote, I just wondered, what else is possible with our brain? It wasn't a fluke. Since that first lucid dream, Wolf has used them when he faced tricky problems, knowing that there's a good chance he might be able to keep working on them in a dream. Several times, the nights before Latin tests in school, he recalls speaking with a philosopher, Seneca, in a lucid dream to help him practice. Quote, I cannot say that something caused this, he cautions, but, quote, I had this subjective feeling that on the next day it was way more intuitive and way more easy to translate the Latin exam. And funnily, it's always when this happened that my grade was just amazing. Lucid dreams might be some of the best tools scientists have to really get to the bottom of what everyday dreams do. Ever since Kinkolis first learned in college that people studied them professionally, she knew what she wanted to do. Quote, I want this to be my job, she recalls thinking. So that is what I doggedly pursued. After college in 2017, she moved to Wales and worked with dream researcher Michelle Carr at Swansea University. Many of the techniques that had been used in previous studies to trigger lucid dreaming involved weeks of training for the participants ahead of time. But Carr wanted to compress it all into a tedious period of time when researchers were writing people up with EEG, wiring people up with EEG electrodes, which researchers use to monitor brain waves and confirm someone is sleeping and tell what stage of sleep they're in. Carr and Kinkolis came up with a shortened protocol that trained people how to become lucid and signal that they have done so by moving their closed eyes back and forth. When they started a 10-day experiment in which they recruited 41 people to take naps in the lab, Carr and Kinkolis would wire everyone up with EEG, perform their lucid dreaming protocol, and let people drift off. And people dreamed, often lucidly. Quote, I can't believe it's working, Kinkolis and Carr would say to each other. They were kind of weird lucid dreams that they were really short, Kinkolis recalls. But the effect was real. In the end, they found that about half the people who went through their protocol were able to lucid dream. With their newfound ability to make large numbers of people go lucid, as practitioners call it, Kinkolis joined Paller's lab in Northwestern to finally experiment with seeing whether people in lucid dreams could communicate while asleep. In 2021, they and their colleagues reported that they had sent messages to dreamers in real time, asking them to answer math questions and other questions. And in some cases, those people had responded by moving their eyes under their lids or by twitching facial muscles using a prearranged code. If it's possible to get people consistently reply to questions about their dreams as they are happening, and even change what's happening in the dream in real time, then it may be possible to perform experiments that directly address what dreams are doing for us. It could give us a whole new dimension for studying dreaming, Paller says. Stickold agrees. Quote, we have to try to find ways to experimentally manipulate dream content, he says. Quote, if we get good enough at that, and the younger people at smarter and the younger people are smarter than us, maybe that'll provide a mechanism to provide experimental research of some of these methods. Paller, who, when spoke recently, was about to leave for Bhutan, is now making dream recordings of brain waves from Buddhists who perform lucid dreaming as part of their practice. Quote, we're going to set up a hotel and have them come in the capital of Bhutan from different regions in the country, he said. And if things go smoothly, we're hopeful we'll get some interesting results. In the dark in the lab, I start to drift off. It's late afternoon, and I skipped coffee this morning so I'd be sure to be napping for Kankolian Wolf. In this study, the researchers are looking to understand why dreamers sometimes perceive stimuli from the outside of the dream, like flashes of light and vibrations, and sometimes don't, with the goal of finding out the best way to communicate with dreamers. Kankoli told me of many nights she spent in sleep lab at Northwestern watching dreamers. Quote, every now and then, they're hit there. They're answering. And then they're gone again. How does that happen? This is no ordinary nap. As I drift off, vibrations strum my fingertips, and low tones play in the earbuds. Between these stimuli, strange thoughts move through my semi-conscious mind, the kind of free association that feels not normal in sleep and bizarre in life. Names, words, rabbits, phone booths, train announcements, but just when I start to go under, the lights, tones, and vibrations kick in and wake me back up. I try to keep responding after a long, dark interval. I am so tired that I stop, and then I am dreaming. I am with my son, digging in the backyard of a brick row house. We are burying something in the lawn. I respond to a few stimuli. Then I have the impression that someone in a position of authority, a man with a mustache, is reprimanding me for failing to keep something level. Then I am awake. The electrodes tapped to my face are suddenly palpable. Kankoli's voice crackles over the monitor. Can you tell me everything you remember about your dreams and experiences? I recount as much as I can, fuzzy from the sleep, and then stumble off to my hotel for the night, where in the morning I wake up with the sense of having dreamed many times over. All I can remember is the kind of dream where I'm scheduling plane flights, penciling on calendars, and memorizing dates. Back in the lab, we look at the rainbow of electronic readings from last night, where my brain waves collapsed into the low waves of deep sleep. From a first look, it appears that the moments when I responded to the stimuli were moments when I awakened briefly rather than when I was fully asleep. But the study is only in its beginning. I am the 11th sleeper in this experiment, with 40 left to go. Is there really a singular purpose to dreams? I ask Kankoli. She sits back in her chair, hugging her knees against her chest, and thinks. What we're referring to as dreaming is as if we're all one thing is really many, she speculates. Nightmares, recurring dreams, dreams of embarrassment, dreams of flying, each might have different purpose, still unknown to us. We look back at the screen. Somewhere in there is the moment where I was digging with my son, burying something under a lawn behind the house I do not recognize. Quote, Maybe sometimes you do need to stimulate social situations, she says. Sometimes you do need to understand the hierarchical meaning of your recent experience. And sometimes you do need to jumble everything up and forget. We will continue our reading of Time magazine for September 7th.

Alzheimer's disease, including amyloid plaques in their brains, compared with women who had not received estrogen. By including the autopsy's findings, the results lend objectivity to the outcome measures, says Jennifer Bruno of Stanford University, one of the co-authors of the study. Quote, previous studies used cognitive decline or clinical ratings of dementia, which are not definitive diagnoses of Alzheimer's and therefore not objective. Earlier studies of hormone therapy in Alzheimer's have led to mixed results, with some suggesting a reduced risk of neurodegenerative disorder and others finding no benefit or increased risk. The landmark Women's Health Initiative, WHI, trial, the initial results of which were released in 2002, raised a lot of concern about the safety of hormone therapy. It found that treatment increased women's risk of breast cancer and dementia, while showing no benefits for reducing the risk of Alzheimer's. But it included women who were postmenopausal and used a different type of hormone therapy, making it hard to generalize to women taking hormones during menopause. The women in this new study were prescribed estrogen only, and not the combination of estrogen and progesterone that is more commonly used to treat menopausal symptoms. Progesterone protects the uterus, but women who have had a hysterectomy, like those in the study, can use estrogen alone. And researchers believe estrogen has more wide-ranging effects on the body, including in the brain. The results do not confirm that estrogen can lower the risk of Alzheimer's, but they do provide a reason to study connection further. Understanding when women begin taking estrogen, what dose they use, how long they remained on this hormone therapy, and linking that to any markers of Alzheimer's could clear up whether the hormone treatment is a viable way to lower women's risk of memory disorder. Quote, the WHI was a big study that didn't address things properly and put a cloud over prescribing hormone therapies, says Bruno. Quote, we want to remove the cloud and reopen the dialogue to think about how we can, from a research perspective, further understand the potential powerful mechanisms of how these hormones can help with memory and Alzheimer's disease. Now we have another article from the View and Essay on the World, The Miracle of Normal Life in New Syria. Lina Sergi Attar is the author. She's a Syrian-American writer, architect, and founder of the Karam Foundation. I returned to Syria in the summer and found something new, the quiet miracle of ordinary life. I stood on the edge of Al-Hattab Square in the old city of Aleppo, transfixed. A group of boys was kicking a soccer ball. One kicked it into the street, where it bounced off a parked car. They shouted, laughed, and kept playing. It was an ordinary scene, but I couldn't look away. The historic square had been repaved a few years ago with broad white slabs of limestone ringed by a mix of gutted buildings and jarring storefronts, the residue nearly 14 years of war and Assad's regime's failed attempt at reconstruction. For years, Syria had been defined by images of war, deep bomb craters, crumbled neighborhoods, sprawling refugee camps. Al-Hattab Square had been a fault line between regime and rebel territory in Aleppo during the particularly brutal years of 2013 to 2016. Many died crossing between the sides. The regime's aerial bombardment and the rebels' underground explosions caused much of the destruction in the Jedi Square quarter

0: a UNESCO World Heritage Site. I had watched the aftermath of the bombings many times, pillars of smoke rising from rubble, the white helmets rushing to pull out ash-covered bodies from the wreckage, the brokenness that was left behind. Now boys chased soccer balls across the square that was once a battlefield. I thought of 2014 video produced by the advocacy group Syria Campaign that imagined this scene in reverse, beginning in the moments after the bomb fell and rewinding until the bomb shot back into the sky. The camera panning down to children playing soccer in a square. Just like this one. In those moments, you could squirm and believe that fate had spared Syria the war. Yet, now, all around me, there was the evidence. The yellowed stone planters that once held trees were gone. The old silver and gold shops were gone. What had once been a dense and crowded was now open and disoriented. This was my fourth trip to Aleppo since the Assad regime fell in December 2024. Every visit evoked grief and fury, happiness and gratitude, disbelief and mourning. As time passed, these emotions grew quieter, and something new took place. Across the country, people offered wildly different accounts of life 18 months after liberation. People complained about inflation, the fuel crisis, the cost of electricity. Some called the revolution a failure. Others considered the new transitional government, led by President Ahmed al-Sharaa, to be faultless. Somewhere between disappointment and optimism lies the complicated truth. Still, I found myself wondering, can we finally live an ordinary life? Every day I was struck by the normality. The narrow streets of old Damascus were filled with crowds of shoppers. Cafes were crowded with Syrians watching World Cup matches through the night. At a government sports complex in Damascus, children roller skated and practiced karate, where Russians and Iranian forces had once occupied the grounds. These programs were offered to the community for free. The sports complex returned to the people. One evening at the Citadel of Aleppo, more than 1,800 people gathered in the amphitheater for a musical performance. The Gardenia Choir, a Syrian women's ensemble, sang tunes that every Syrian child of the 1980s would recognize. A traditional singer from Aleppo performed Qadud Alibaya and Muzwatsat, Andulian poems that have been sung for centuries. The crowd broke into carefree dance, singing along. Even the security guards joined in. As dusk settled, fireworks burst above us. As I flinched by instinct, then relaxed. For years, pops and booms had meant death from the sky. These fleeting moments felt like a release of pain and sorrow held too long. It is no small thing to feel true joy in Syria, but normality is fragile and even unevenly distributed. In Damascus, over the course of a single week in July, two bombings took the city. The first bomb targeted a cafe outside the courthouse, killing 9 people, most of them lawyers. Days later, two explosions injured 18 people near the Four Seasons Hotel, where President Emmanuel Macron of France was visiting. The bombings were a stark reminder of how easily life can be shattered. Soon after, the People's Assembly, Syria's new transitional parliament, convened its first session since the fall of the Assad regime. Many Syrians remain critical of its delayed and flawed formation. One-third of the assembly was appointed by the president, the rest chosen through regional electoral colleges led by committees assigned to the president. Yet, this parliament was not like the ones I watched growing up, where disagreement with Assad regime was lethal. a member of the parliament, once famously declared that Bashar Assad should rule not just Syria, but the entire universe, even as Assad dropped barrel bombs on his own people. The new ways of the parliament signaled the beginning of something new. President Ahmed al-Sharaa entered quietly and addressed lawmakers without the choreographed applause that had defined Assad years. There was no clapping after each sentence, no clapping at all. What was changing in Syria was not only what people were able to do, but what they were able to say. The shroud of silence and fear that enveloped Syria throughout Assad's decades was gone. Syrians were, finally, speaking freely. In Hama, 130 miles north of Damascus, I visited the Atelier, one of the city's last traditional weavers. We drank coffee as he told stories of February 1982, when Hafez Assad pulled the rebellious city under siege and the regime's army killed tens of thousands in a single month. Others in the shop shared stories of entire families killed in their homes. What felt radical was that we were in Hama, openly speaking about the stories of Hama. In Aleppo, a kind man sitting next to me at a dinner casually recounted how he and his wife both were jailed for opposing Assad during the revolution, and they had survived. Their survival and our ability to speak openly about the brutal past felt miraculous. In Hama, the wounds were 44 years old. The city was hollowed out, every family touched by the loss. In Aleppo, in the suburbs of Damascus across Syria, people and neighborhoods heaved under the trauma of the last 14 years. Thousands of families were still searching for answers about their loved ones, more than 10,000 of whom had disappeared under Assad's rule. Syria has new wounds as well. On the coast and in southern Syria, Alawite and Druze communities mourn the loss of loved ones and homes after deadly clashes between the government and armed militias last year. Those communities are not obstacles to Syria's future, a hopeful future. Security, securing their safety and right to justice is a test of whether that hope is real. The return of normality for some cannot be an excuse to overlook those for whom Syria has brought new suffering. There are no easy answers on how to move forward after a war that tore the country apart. In Bosnia, people are still identifying and burying their dead 31 years after the Srebrenica massacre. Syria is still at the beginning of this reckoning, and it will take time to build the forms of justice and remembrance that honor its people. One day, Al-Hatab Square will be old again, and its white stones will weather and match the gray ones beside them. Maybe then, our present will finally become history. Maybe then, we will no longer be shocked by normal. For now, people look up in delight rather than terror at a blaze of colors across the sky. Children play soccer in Aleppo and an old battlefield, laying new layers of joyful memories. I think that's progress. And that ends our reading of Time Magazine for this week, the second part of our double issue for September 7th, 2026. This is Ken Fajera signing off. Hope you have a great week. We will see you next week.
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2: Good morning. Today, expect sunshine with a high near 100. Tonight, look for light rain showers with a low near 71. Thursday, expect light rain showers with a high near 78. Thursday night, expect misty conditions with a low near 73. Friday, expect sunshine with a high near 87. Get your weather every hour right here on Mind's Eye Radio, your virtual newsstand.
3: In Belleville and Fairview Heights, it's clear and 76 degrees. In O'Fallon, it's clear and 73 degrees.
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8: 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And now I'll begin with Dermot Mulroney breaks silence on Chicago Fire exit after two seasons. Loved every minute. The actor made his debut as Battalion Chief Dom Pascal on the NBC show in 2024 by Shelby Stivale. Dermot Mulroney loved every minute of his time on Chicago Fire. The actor spoke out for the first time about leaving the NBC show during the Flashback Weekend fan convention in Chicago, which took place on August 1st and August 2nd. Mulroney confirmed that his final episode has already been filmed. They write the character off, so he gave it all for two seasons, he told fans, praising the show's writers for an incredible storyline. Mulroney, who made his debut as Battalion Chief Dom Pascal during seasons 13 in 2024, said he's sad to see it go. A representative for NBC declined to comment any further on seeing Mulroney's character off the show. Entertainment Weekly learned the news of Mulroney's exit on July 31st, reporting that the actor would briefly return for season 15 to wrap up his storyline. Mulroney confirmed this past weekend that he'll only be in one more episode. Chicago Fire Season 14 ended with Firehouse 51 responding to a warehouse fire. When the call took a dangerous turn, Mulroney's Chief Pascal ordered an immediate evacuation. The fates of both Rescue Squad 3 and Truck 81 were left up in the air as an explosion ripped through the building. Chicago Fire marked the actor's first call for straight-up network television, Mulroney said during his appearance at Flashback Weekend. While he starred in other TV series, this was the first time Mulroney did a full 22-episode of a character. The actor said he found it to be a fascinating experience. With Mulroney's exit confirmed, fans have speculated about what that means for Taylor Kinney's character, Kelly Severide. The show's 14th season came to an end with the OG character at a crossroads. He can either become Firehouse 51's new chief or take a job with the Office of Fire Investigation. When Mulroney was looking back on the show this weekend, he praised Kinney as just one of many incredible people he forged a friendship with. When looking back on his character's overall Chicago Fire arc, Mulroney said that he was awarded incredibly challenging scenes, looking specifically at his first season when Chief Pascal's wife was killed in a car accident. It's devastating, but you're doing it in a movie, and guess what? That day's over, and it's gone. You shot that scene, and then they end the movie, and that's the end of it. On TV, guess what? She's dead next week, too, he explained, and it starts to feel really heavy. And they asked that of me, and I delivered. Chicago Fire returns to NBC on October 7th at 9 o'clock. Next, The Odyssey's Samantha Morton was sad to be replaced by Scarlett Johansson in Her, It Does Hurt. The actress who originally voiced Samantha and worked opposite the film star Joaquin Phoenix said she wished she'd had another chance in a booth to do an American accent. By Emlyn Travis. Samantha Morton is opening up about her experience being replaced by Scarlett Johansson as the voice of the artificial intelligence Samantha in Spike Jones's Oscar-winning film, Her. During a recent visit to the Happy, Sad, Confused podcast, the 49-year-old Odyssey actress was asked to share what led to the casting shakeup after she'd previously portrayed the voice-only role on set opposite its star, Joaquin Phoenix. Well, I have to say that it's every director's prerogative in regards to the final cut of the film, Morton began. And for any job, you're never guaranteed to be in it in the end because, unless you are the lead in the movie and you're pivotal, you never really know. The Minority Report star explained that she'd been warned years earlier while shooting Woody Allen's Sweet and Low Down to never get too excited, because there's always a chance that you might not be in the finished film. But with that, I was surprised, and a little sad would be an understatement, Morden confessed. But again, I think that the time I had on set with Joaquin and the working with Spike on the script and finding Samantha and all the work that we did was really special. She revealed that they did some mad stuff in order to really nail the voice of Phoenix's beloved AI voice assistant. They designed and built a booth for me to record all my sounds, she said. You know, like Doctor Who is in a phone box. I was in a phone box, like a black kind of padded phone box, or I'd be in the trunk of a car. Still, Morton acknowledged that her version of Samantha was very, very different from Johansson's eventual take on the character in the film. I have to say, I think my version of Samantha was very... She's English, she said. It was just very, very different. And I think Scarlett Johansson has a beautiful voice. She's incredibly evocative. It's, you know, I got it, but I was sad. Morton confirmed that in addition to originally voicing the role of Samantha, she was also on set and worked with Phoenix as he shot his scenes. We did work together, opposite each other, and that was, I loved it, but I was sad, she said. It does hurt when you're fired from something, or before it, I don't know. She added, what I have wished for was another chance in a booth to do an American accent. But I think, you know, Scarlett Johansson, I mean, come on. Written, directed, and co-produced by Jonesy, Her follows an introverted writer named Theodore, Phoenix, who falls in love with his AI assistant. The sci-fi romance also starred Amy Adams, Rooney Mara, Olivia Wilde, Chris Pratt, and more. Her was nominated for 5 Oscars, with Jonesy picking up the award for Best Original Screenplay in the end. Next, Wonder Man showrunner addresses shocking cancellation after season 2 renewal. I hope people are listening. There was a decision made internally between Disney and Marvel that this didn't make sense for them, even though a few months ago it did, said Andrew Guest, by Emlyn Travis. Wonder Man boss Andrew Guest is sharing more details into what led to the Emmy-nominated show's shocking cancellation on Friday after it was originally greenlit for a second season. In a TikTok published on Sunday, Guest confirmed that contracts had already been signed and that the series writers' room was set to reconvene this month before Disney and Marvel pulled the plug. Just want to say I've been listening. I appreciate you all. I feel how you all feel, and I just want to clear up what I can here, Guest began. This is not a marketing stunt. There is no movie in the works, and director Destin Daniel Creighton's schedule and no one's schedule was an issue. Wonder Man starred Yahya Abdul-Mateen II as Hollywood actor and comic book character Simon Williams, and Sir Ben Kingsley, whose character, actor Trevor Slattery, previously appeared in Iron Man 3 and Shang-Chi and The Legend of the Ten Rings, the latter of which was also directed by Creighton. Disney Plus renewed the show in March, 2 months after its launch. Guest added that he, Creighton, Kingsley, and Abdul-Mateen loved making this show and were eager to continue its story prior to its cancellation. Contracts were signed, schedules were cleared, he said. The writer's room was supposed to start this month, the production was supposed to begin early next year, and there was a decision made internally between Disney and Marvel that this didn't make sense for them, even though a few months ago it did. Guest noted that was all he knew about the decision, adding that numbers aren't really shared with me in terms of viewership. However, Wonder Man was positively received by both critics and fans alike, with Abdul-Mateen receiving an Emmy nomination for Outstanding Lead Actor in a Comedy Series just last month. He also shared a bit of insight into season 2. Even though the writer's room hadn't started, I had written the first episode of season 2, and we had an outline for where the season would go, and everyone felt really good about it, Guest said. It was going to be a really incredible season that hopefully surpassed season 1. The showrunner noted that he appreciated everybody getting out there and letting your voices be heard about the show's cancellation. I think there's important conversations being had online about the kind of stories that we're prioritizing and the kind of shows platforms want to make. He said, I hope people are listening. He concluded his statement by putting the spotlight back on his star, adding, I also hope that Emmy voters are thinking about Yahya and how much he deserves an Emmy for the incredible work he did on this show. Abdul-Mateen reacted to the news in his own Instagram post shortly after the news broke on Friday. That's life, right? He wrote. Everything will shake out. I wanted to say thank you to everybody who watched the show, enjoyed the show, and shared that they enjoyed the show in some way or other. The show worked, and that's my favorite thing about it. He went on to thank fans who watched the series, thinking of you all today, he wrote. I'm glad we got to be a part of something cool. Thank you for watching. And see you at the Emmys. Creighton previously told Entertainment Weekly in January that they'd already been brainstorming, imagining where they could go next for a second season, adding that we can't really tease anything at this point. Kingsley added, of course, we want a second season. It would be dishonest to say, oh, I don't know, let's wait. Of course we do. I'll say it to the world. Next, the Pitt star Noah Wiley teases big season 3 change. There's going to be a lot of anticipation and fear. The HBO Max's drama's next batch episodes will be set in November by Mekashana Pierre. Season 3 of The Pitt is already gearing up to be pretty different from what fans have come to expect. Aside from the previously announced cast changes that will have Pittsburgh Trauma Medical Center looking different than it did during Season 2, star Noah Wiley is teasing how the upcoming installment, which started production in June, will also differ thanks to the time it's set in compared to when the season airs. Up until now, we've explained in an interview with Deadline published Wednesday, we've written the shows 8 months before we air, but we've written them to take place in the time and place in which they are being watched this season. We didn't do that this season. What we're depicting is Thursday, November 12th, 2026, and it will be aired in January of 2027. The first two seasons were set on a day in the future of the year the show aired. Wiley and showrunner R. Scott Gemmel have previously stated that the third season will take place on a day in November without specifying which until now, just a few months after season 2 was set on the 4th of July. The actor shares that the date is much more significant than one might think. We will be talking about where we've just been for the first time and not where we're going, he noted. That was a decision made because there's going to be a lot of anticipation and fear and preparation going into January, and the execution of the big, beautiful bill that will have a lot of ramifications in Americans' lives. The desire was to explore on the tumultuous feelings heading into the end of the year, feelings that can be especially poignant within the chaos of the trauma center. We wanted to focus on what those last couple of months of the year are going to be like and what most people are going to have to do to prepare themselves for a very harsh reality in the next 7 to 8 years. To underscore the point of how desperate this particular moment in time is, Wiley added. The characters of The Pitt have become old hands at navigating harsh realities as they attempt to save the lives of all who wander into the fictional emergency room. But it'll be especially daunting to watch as they do so following the climactic season 2 finale. Season 2 ended not just with a cliffhanger for Dr. Robbie, Wiley, and baby Jane Doe, an abandoned infant Catherine Lanasa's charge nurse Dana Evans rescues early in Season 2, who becomes a fixture of the chaotic emergency room setting. But for Supriya Ganesh's Dr. Samira Mohan, who was caught in her own downward mental health spiral throughout the season. Ahead of the end of Season 2, news broke that Ganesh would not return for Season 3, so fans were disappointed but not quite surprised, considering the character spent most of the season questioning her capabilities in the ED and weighed alternate paths forward in her medical career. That was something that was just always spoken about when we were filming. Just that there's characters that are gonna come and go, Ganesh told EW of the nature of the show. Noah would joke around and laugh and go like, who am I gonna get rid of this season, as a joke. So it just was very much something that was just part of how they structured the show. She continued, I think the idea of living in a day is super helpful because eventually the character doesn't know what's going to happen to her, or the show really also at times doesn't really know what's going to happen to her at any point. I think it's just like you have to live within the context of the day. Meanwhile, Sapaida Moafi has already revealed that she will be absent from the season premiere, while Shabana Aziz shared that her character, Victoria Javadi, will no longer be a part of the regular ED rotation, having chosen to focus on emergency psychiatry in the season 2 finale. Other returning cast members includes Aisha Harris, now a series regular after previously recurring as part of The Night Shift, Catherine Lanasa, Fiona Dorif, Patrick Ball, Isa Briones, Garen Howell, Taylor Dearden, and Sean Hatosi. The Pitt received 25 Emmy nominations on Wednesday, the highest for any show this year, including for Wiley, Dearden, Dorif, Lanasa, Moafi, Ball, Hatosi, and Howell. Other nominations included Outstanding Drama Series, Outstanding Directing for a Drama Series, and Outstanding Writing for a Drama Series. Fans can find out what the show will take home when the 78th Primetime Emmy Awards, hosted by Emmy winner Mariska Hargitay, air live on Monday, September 14th at 8 p.m. on NBC and streaming on Peacock. Season 3 of The Pitt will premiere in January. Next, Bryan Cranston praises daughter's The Pitt success, says she's mastered subtleties that took him years. I was still hustling and doing terrible 1980s TV shows when I was in my 30s, the Breaking Bad alum shared, by Shania Russell. Bryan Cranston can't stop gushing over his daughter's performance on The Pitt. The Breaking Bad alum, who shares daughter Taylor Dearden with wife Robin Dearden, has not shied away from praising his daughter's breakout role on the HBO medical drama, and he isn't stopping now. There are some subtleties that she is able to do that it took me years to be able to learn, Cranston said of Taylor, 33, in a recent interview with People. And she learned it in her mid-20s, and I thought, wow. He continued, I truly think she is further along in her ability than I ever was at her age. I was still hustling and doing terrible 1980s TV shows when I was in my 30s. Before her role as Dr. Melissa Mel King on The Pitt, Dearden made her TV debut with a cameo on Breaking Bad, portraying a student at the high school where her dad's character, Walter White, taught. 5 years later, she graduated from the University of Southern California, where she studied theater, and went on to star in shows including Sweet, Vicious, American Vandal, and For All Mankind. Clearly impressed by the medical jargon she juggles on The Pitt, Cranston said her role on the show more than proves how far she's come as a performer. This show is hard. You have to rip off those 6- and 7-syllable medical terms like that, and it's tough, he pointed out. Great shows are always tough. They really are. They're always something. Cranston added that in his experience, the tough shows proved to be worth it. Breaking Bad was never easy to shoot. It just was never easy, he added. And Malcolm in the Middle was hard. Up to the wire, we're trying to get as much in as you can, and that's just the nature of the beast. Thus far, Dearden's role on The Pitt has been met with critical praise and earned her a nomination for Best Supporting Performance in a New Scripted Series at the 2026 Film Independent Spirit Awards. Cranston has previously raved about his daughter's rise to fame, telling the Associated Press in June 2025 that there is nothing that's more gratifying than when your kid receives praise. He added that hearing praise of Dearden's work is even better than getting complimented himself. Months later, during a visit to The Late Show with Stephen Colbert in April 2026, the actor said he found yet another reason to be proud of Dearden during a family dinner that saw him witness her TV medical training in action when a guest in the restaurant started choking. She was running toward him, and just as she's getting to him, he caught his breath and started breathing, Cranston recalled. He was okay, and she told him, just take your time, take it slow. He quipped that all he could think was, oh my God, we finally have a doctor in the family. That's all the time we have for today. This has been Kathy with your Entertainment Weekly. I hope you've enjoyed today's reading from the audio reading service at the Allen County Public Library.
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9: Ever wonder what makes the Hubble Space Telescope different from other telescopes? The answer can be found in everyday science. Most telescopes are located on the surface of the Earth. So to see space, they have to look through the Earth's atmosphere, which makes everything look blurry. But the Hubble telescope is actually in space, nearly 400 miles up. And that makes all the difference in the world. Want to see for yourself?
10: 5, 4, 3, 2, 1.
9: Better hold on, because we're going to have to go up quite a way, above the Earth's atmosphere to the very edge of space. 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As it orbits the Earth, the Hubble has given scientists a remarkably clear picture of space and revolutionized science in the process. 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It located a virtual star nursery where stars are born. And it gave scientists a look at the surface of the planet Neptune, which is over 2,600,000,000,000 miles from Earth. Naturally, the Hubble telescope features the biggest and best lenses, but its success at offering a surprising new view of the universe can best be explained with one simple phrase: location, location, location. 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
11: The energy infrastructure of our country, the way we distribute electrical power, is having to meet demands in excess of what it was originally designed for. When modifying sections of the infrastructure, engineers face a number of challenges, including how to transfer power efficiently from one zone to another in a world where virtually no one wants any new power lines built. I'm Casey Morabito. 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
12: When you build a power system and you build it with the intention of serving only one state or a part of a state, you build a high voltage system to connect together the system that you have, and you do this over time so that some of the stuff is old and some of it's new, some of it's more efficient and some of it isn't. Now you take two systems and put them together and you operate them in a way that benefits consumers, and you want power to flow across those systems in what I call a seamless way, but they're not well connected because they weren't intended to be well connected. So in order to get the economies of having all that generation available to both of the areas, I've got to be able to fully utilize both systems, and they don't meet. So now the engineer's challenge is to figure out, at the lowest possible cost with the maximum amount of functionality, how to make the two systems work together in a world where you really can't build very much to make that happen.
11: problem comes down to the inability of the infrastructure to move large amounts of power through the lines, a challenge that engineers have taken head-on. By monitoring individual power lines, they can keep energy moving at maximum efficiency. They've also discovered that they can increase efficiency by adding carbon to the lines. Voices of Innovation is presented by the American Association of Engineering Societies, with additional support provided by NASA.

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2: They left the responsibility on to you to search for your daughter. 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You didn't get no assistance from the political officials that people elected in Berkeley, Missouri.
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2: Welcome to Blind City, the podcast. I'm your host, Langford Cunningham. We are the therapy for these streets.
3: 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Everybody got their enemies. 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
7: No, this is real. 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
2: Wait a minute. They can do what? We got people in power that's not really for the people. They think the people work for them. 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
11: My name is Ruth Richardson. I'm a state representative in Minnesota, and I listen to Blind City podcast, and I am happy to be on this fight to ensure that we're protecting all of our Black women and Black girls.
2: Blind City, the podcast. We're back. We represent the streets. We represent the people in the streets. We're taking our community back. We are creating the narrative. So let's get right to it. I would like to send some thank yous for people that supported the human trafficking event at Harris Stowe University. Channel 4 News, thank you. Riverfront Times, thank you. STL West County News, may God bless you. And the people that came out on that rainy night to support this movement for Black women missing in our community, thank you. And I can't forget Jennifer Bloom and Wendy Weiss radio show. Thank you for your support. These are the people that got behind Blind City and Black girls missing in our community. So now it's time to talk about the people that didn't support this movement in our community. And I keep telling you that there are people in our community that are for change, and there are people in our community that don't give a damn about change. So let's flip tables like Jesus. This is a new segment that I'm adding to Blind City, the podcast. It is called the Bojangle Awards. This is dedicated to the haters. This is dedicated to the people who don't give a damn about change in the community or about the people. So let's flip tables like Jesus. So this award nominee, Bojangle Awards, goes out to the blackface over there at Talk Radio St. Louis, the only talk conservative radio station that the Cardinals play on. People know what I'm talking about. But there's a lady over there, Miss Blackface. Miss Blackface didn't keep her word with Blind City, the podcast, to help us promote this event, Human Trafficking Black Girls Missing. And what's a shame is she's a Black woman with Black children and couldn't support the event. So apparently she didn't read Dr. Martin Luther King's book, Chaos Over Community. You don't let personal differences be bigger than the community. You don't do that. But anyway, when you take a look at her status, what has she done in the community anyways? Yeah, she might get a lot of accolades from her peers, but who's her peers? I never seen her at Matthew Dickey, Herbert Hoover. I never seen her in the streets with the kids. So this is what I'm talking about. She's not respected like Jackie Joyner is in the streets of East St. Louis. She's not even on the same level as Jackie Joyner, what she does for the community. Now, she needs to be following Jackie Joyner's steps, but she's not doing it. She's on conservative talk radio, and she doesn't keep her word. So for that, she's going to get the Miss Bojangles Award. So come on down, Miss Blackface.
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2: Come get your award, a Creamy Wheat Box, and you get 3 lashes. Right across the cell. Now, my last nominee for the Bojangle Awards. Matter of fact, this goes out to the faculty of this local HBC school in St. Louis. You know, one thing I know is when you have students in a school, their goal is to receive an education. But what good if the students receive an education and they can't bring it back to the community to create change? Especially if you're throwing an event, human trafficking, black girls missing, and the president of the school is a black woman. And she don't even know about this event. So how are you going to reach the students about networking in the community when the faculty on this HBC campus, they don't even network with each other? See, this is what I'm talking about. Totally ridiculous. And they sacrifice this human trafficking event where these mothers can find justice for their daughters. And what make it even worse, they had a student that went to their school named Monica Sykes that was abducted off the streets in Berkeley. That was a student of the school. And just for that, come on down. You get the Bojangles Award, a Creamy Wheat Box, and you faculty members on that HBC campus, you get 6 lashes. They said I dance, now at every chance in honky tonks. That's what I'm talking about. Let's flip tables like Jesus. We be right back after these messages. Blind City, the podcast. I'm your host, Langford Cunningham. I had to lose my sight to find my vision on ABC 30 TV St. Louis. And I have a special guest just pulled up to the city from the Twin Cities. Oh, yes. And this lady is making moves. She ain't playing checkers. She playing chess. Ruth Richardson, how you doing?
12: I'm doing well. Thank you for having me today.
2: Oh, thank you for pulling up to the city. Can you let my listeners know and viewers, tell them who you are and what you represent in Minnesota?
12: Sure. So I am actually in my third term at the Minnesota State House of Representatives. I represent District 52B in Minnesota, and have been really trying to do some work to ensure that we are supporting our Black women and girls.
2: Exactly. And why did you think this was very necessary for you to push towards this bill?
12: Yeah, so this bill actually started with a task force. I was the chief author of a bill to draft and get passed the nation's first task force on missing and murdered Black women and girls. And when I was looking at the data and I was hearing the stories from families, that's what really prompted this work forward. Back when we started this work in Minnesota, the estimates were that there were anywhere between 65,000 and 75,000 Black women and girls missing across the United States. And that number gave me pause because I'm like, there's a big difference between 65 and 75,000.
2: Exactly.
12: And what it told me is we don't even know the scope of this crisis within our country when we're thinking about missing Black women and girls. And so it was that data, but it was also the people behind the data and hearing the stories of families that have experienced this crisis firsthand that propelled me forward.
2: And that's amazing, because we've been missing a lot of women here down here in the Midwest in St. Louis, Missouri. A lot of domestic violence. A lot of women were being found murdered over the last 4 or 5 years. Matter of fact, I think St. Louis City is ranked in the top 5 of domestic violence murders of women. And I'm thinking it was a connect with the human trafficking pipeline that comes through Missouri, because we're right by Illinois. So we all connected with interstates down here. And it's quick for them to abduct a girl or a boy, and they can hit the highways very quickly.
12: Absolutely. And I mean, and you're saying some really important things there, because a few things that we know about missing person cases involving Black women and girls, our cases stay open 4 times longer than cases involving white women. And what we also recognize as well, across the United States, in 2021, there are 5 Black women a day killed in this nation.
2: How many a day? Excuse me. How many a day?
12: 5 a day. 5 a day. And so let that sink in, because we hear these statistics and we hear these numbers, but to take a moment to reflect on the people behind those stats, the families impacted, you know, the trauma to those communities. And you cannot solve for a problem that you have not recognized. When we look at the numbers, Black women and girls have among the highest rates of numbers of being trafficked in this nation. And that's related to both sexual exploitation, labor exploitation as well. And some of the most chilling testimony that we heard and the things that we saw as we were doing this work were those who were convicted of trafficking, because they were very open. And why are you targeting Black women and girls? Because they didn't think they'd get as much time as they would get if they were targeting white women. So there is this idea that people are not going to look as hard for Black women and girls as they will for other folks. And the fact that our cases stay open 4 times longer is a testament to that.
2: And you're absolutely right about that. What we're going to do now, Ms. Richardson, I'm going to go to an interview I did with the 2 mothers of daughters missing out of Berkeley, Missouri. And we're going to hear them talk with this interview I did the other day. And then I'm going to come right back to you with the questions that they wanted me to ask you when I did this interview. So we'll be right back. BlindCityPodcast.com. 2 beautiful ladies just pulled up to the city. Paula Hill, how you doing?
13: I'm fine. How are you?
2: Regina Sykes, how you doing?
14: I'm doing well.
2: Oh, thank you for pulling up to the city. Paula Hill, how long have your daughter been missing?
13: She's been missing since December 29, 2008. 14 years.
2: 14 years. And you were telling me when she went missing, some of the officials in the police department kind of reacted like she wasn't missing. They thought she was just running away from home, correct?
13: Yes, I was actually told that she might be off with somebody and she'll be back soon. That's exactly what I was told. They characterized her as a runaway, even though she had never ran away before.
2: No history of it?
13: None. Zero. So they told me that I needed to contact the National Center for Missing and Exploited Children because they do not deal with runaway cases.
2: Who said they don't deal with runaway cases?
13: That's what the chief of police at the time.
2: For what department?
13: Berkeley Police Department.
2: Oh, my God. They don't deal with. So they're going to tell you your daughter a runaway. Then they're going to turn around and tell you they don't deal with runaways.
13: Yes.
2: Oh, my God. Okay. And then proceed.
13: So I did contact the National Center for Missing and Exploited Children, and I did contact a foundation, Polycast Foundation, for flyers, and that's how I was able to get professional flyers. Other than that, we made homemade flyers at home because we had no other way to make them, and we passed them out on our own. We did searches on our own. We did everything as a family.
2: Wait a minute. This is unbelievable. So you're telling me they left the responsibility onto you to search for your daughter. You didn't get no assistance from the police department. You didn't get no assistance from the political officials that people elected in Berkeley, Missouri.
13: No, I did not. And I still, right today, have not heard anything from them about the case.
2: Regina Sykes, how you doing?
14: I'm doing okay.
2: Does this sound familiar, any of it?

0: for her to create flyers, put the flyers out for her. It was very little engagement on their behalf to search for her. And it was really left up to my family and I to come up with strategies to even search for my daughter.
1: Now, Miss Regina Sykes, why is it seem like so much dysfunction in the Berkeley department over there with the officials and the police department?
0: I think there's dysfunction, and I would say for Paula's instance with Shamika, with my daughter, there was a mayor that was there at the time that just really wasn't even forcing the police to do anything or to have a separate unit that did missing persons as opposed to just crimes against people. There's consistently been pushback, and especially during the time that we were searching for my daughter that Monica was missing, was that it was mainly on the chief of police or the acting chief of police that was there, as well as the mayor, that really prevented the detectives, the police officers from doing the jobs that they needed to do at the time. When we talk about the politicians in the city of Berkeley, the work that they supposedly were doing, it was just something that was self-benefiting. It was not something for the people that lived in that municipality, in that community. The politicians aren't doing their jobs.
1: Paula Hill, tell the people about your daughter. What's her name? How tall is she? What did she have on last time you saw her?
2: My daughter's name is Shamika Keontae Cosey. She was 16 years old when she went missing from Berkeley, Missouri. She had on a pair of jeans and a black shirt when she went missing. It was at the area of Airport Road and Fay. That's the area when she went missing from. And she has not been heard from since.
1: Well, we're not going to give up on her. We're going to continue to keep making noise and disturbing the peace till we can get you justice and get this out to America so we can get everybody looking for your daughter, not just here in Missouri. So, Regina, let's elaborate more on this service station. What did you hear about this?
0: Well, what I heard was that there was a human trafficking ring that was going on at that mobile that sits on Frost and Hanley in Berkeley. And the guy that owns the mobile station was the one that was actually doing the human trafficking. And from what I'm understanding, they shut it down for maybe a week. I don't even think it was that long. They arrested the guy, and as soon as he got out, the station was back open once again.
1: BlindCityPodcast.com. Very intense interview with Ms. Ruth Richardson, representative out of Minnesota, who has just passed a bill for Black Girls Human Trafficking Bill. Hopefully it'll make a difference. It's definitely a start in the United States, and I hope other cities and states can follow, especially here in Missouri. Seems like a lot of politicians are passive down here in this state. They can't figure things out. But hopefully with this interview, you can see what Ms. Richardson has done in her state, that we can learn something from it. With the mothers I was speaking with, they were talking about they didn't get much effort from the local police department when they gave them a call about their daughters were missing. And the police kind of shrugged it off like they're runaways. Well, if they are runaway, that's part of human trafficking. That lures them into human trafficking, whether it's through the boyfriend, the uncle, or whatever. It can lure them into human trafficking. But they gave them a hotline number for them to call, and I thought that was kind of amusing. They gave you what? A hotline number to call, and they were pretty much done with it. So the mothers told me they had to create their own flyers and depend on their own family members to really get out here to look for their daughters. And I was kind of shocked when I heard this. I'm like, well, what the hell you pay taxes for in the community? How you feel about that, Ms. Richardson?
3: So the really disturbing thing is that the story that you're sharing, I've heard over and over again. And I think one of the things that we need to be doing as a community, and as we even think about this work as it intersects with law enforcement, let's get rid of the classification of runaway. Because the classification of runaway, what it is actually doing is it creates this

0: narrative that this is a person that doesn't need to be looked for. It creates this narrative that, well, we're not going to give you media attention because you weren't abducted. We think you ran away. And it also creates a narrative for law enforcement that they're not going to put the same resources into looking for, girls, because it's for children, right? When you think about, are you going to get an Amber Alert or are you going to be classified as a runaway? Because when you get that Amber Alert, everyone in the community gets that and everyone's on the lookout. So what we were hearing in Minnesota was exactly what you were hearing. Folks would go missing. They go to law enforcement and they would oftentimes get a probably ran away, probably with a boyfriend. And, you know, they'll maybe show up here in the future. And what we know firsthand here in Minnesota, the case of Brittany Clardy, when her parents called and said she was missing, they knew something was wrong. They were disregarded. So that family had to start their own investigation. And 10 days later, Brittany's body was found. And it still haunts me to this day what Brittany's mom said to me. She said, I wake up every morning wondering if the police had a different reaction when we called that first time, would my daughter still be here today?
1: But you know what, Ms. Richardson? You know what, though? Excuse me. But this is what's funny. Okay. This is what's funny. I lived in the hood majority of my life. And I had the blessings to be able to move out and create a better life for my family. But we know damn well in the suburbs where white people have money and where the school's at, if Becky went missing, you got the National Guard on the ground. You got the helicopters. You got the bloodhounds searching for them. And the police is touching the ground. So are you telling me the police in the white communities compared to the police in the black communities, they have two different objectives? How they look at this?
0: Well, I think what we are saying is that our cases stay open 4 times longer than cases involving white women and girls. 4 times longer. That tells you right there is not equal access to resources.
1: Not at all.
0: There's not equal access to media, and there is not equal access to justice within this space. They absolutely should be covered.
1: Absolutely. Yes. All girls missing. Yes. Yes.
0: Exactly. Yes. And that is the point. We're not asking for something different. We're asking for the same thing.
1: But there should be a level playing field, though.
0: Correct. Absolutely.
1: We'll be right back. BlindCityPodcast.com. 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This is what I'm talking about. This is healing at the highest level. Preachers, pay attention. You got to get out there in them streets and create an agenda. You just can't take tithes and sing about way up beyond yonder. You have to create an agenda and use the ability God gave you, a brain and common sense. Too many people using religion use common sense. Also, I would like to thank the mothers, Regina Sykes and Paula Hill. Thank you for coming through, and I pray for you that we're still searching for Paula Hill's daughter. And Miss Regina Sykes, may your daughter rest in peace, and we will keep on fighting for her, in her legacy, in our community. And also, let me talk to Berkeley Police Department and any police department that represents disfranchised communities. Please don't label our black women as runaways. Please do your job. You wear the shield for a reason. You protect and you serve. You protect and you serve. And if you feel you can't do that, quit your job. Throw the damn badge away. Now, politicians. Yeah, I gotta go there. Matter of fact, I got one more Bojangle award to give out before we end this show. Yeah. Oh, yes. Let's flip tables like Jesus. You know, when I used to play football in the streets in the hood as a kid, you know, I never wanted to stop playing. So when we had to take a bathroom break, None of the kids want to run all the way home, then come back to finish the game. So what did we do? We found a bush and pissed on the bush. That's right. Matter of fact, we pissed on the bush. Yeah, y'all know who I'm talking about, the congresswoman. Yeah, the bush. She act like George Bush and Trudy Bush. See, she didn't get her ass in office. Yeah, no longer will we accept politicians going to the black church and the NAACP and the Urban League, and then you're going to tell the people to vote for them. From this point on, any politician running in our community, you got to come to the streets. You got to go to White Castle on Natural Bridge and Kings Highway. You got to walk through Walnut Park. You got to go where the people are and shake their hands. No longer will we listen to these jive preachers that are taking money from the community and putting it into the white banks, and the white banks use the money to disfranchise our community. Regentrification. And these are facts. And Miss Bush know this. I piss on bushes. When you came to St. Louis, all these black women were dying. You didn't show up. When that young girl got killed in front of her son in the Central West End from a carjacking, you didn't show up. But when did you pop up? Oh, the St. Louis school shooting. Oh, everybody in town. It's around the world. All of a sudden, you came into town, had a press conference. And then you took the mother of that child that died and you used her as a prop for your town hall meeting. And you were supposed to push red flag laws to keep assault rifles out of people's hands that have mental health issues. And you haven't done it. We haven't heard nothing about it. You know what we heard through the press release 6 months later? You got married to a lieutenant in the Army. We didn't put you in Capitol Hill for you not to take your birth control pill. We didn't put you on Capitol Hill to give up the booty and say I do. We put you up there to pass laws like Ruth Richardson. Pass laws. I piss on the bush. And for that, you get the Miss Bojangle Award. Come get your cream of wheat box. And matter of fact, you get 5 lashes. Shook back his clothes all around. Good night, blindcitythepodcast.com.
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1: Good morning. Today, expect sunshine with a high near 100. Tonight, look for light rain showers with a low near 71. Thursday, expect light rain showers with a high near 78. Thursday night, expect misty conditions with a low near 73. Friday, expect sunshine with a high near 87. Get your weather every hour right here on Mind's Eye Radio, your virtual newsstand.
2: In Belleville and Fairview Heights, it's sunny and 75 degrees. In O'Fallon, it's sunny and 73 degrees.

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Welcome to the Central Illinois News Roundup on Mind's Eye Radio. Wendy Roylance reporting for September 3rd through September 10th. These are the headlines. An extreme heat warning in Central Illinois in place until Saturday evening, September 5th. I'll let you know where you can cool off for relief. Mattoon, Illinois has joined the ranks of cities issuing a one-year data center moratorium. Illinois faces a critical shortage of volunteer firefighters and health care for the homeless. One medical school has found a way to bring health care to people without access.

We begin tonight looking at Central Illinois weather. Extreme heat warning in Central Illinois and most of the state in place until later September 5th. That's Saturday night. Where can you go to cool off for relief in Central Illinois? Several organizations and agencies around Central Illinois are available as cooling centers as dangerous heat hits our area. The city of Peoria said the lobby of the police department at 600 Southwest Adams Street is open Monday through Friday from 9 to 5 p.m. City fire stations are open from 7 to 7 p.m. every day. Those using a fire station as a cooling center may have to leave if firefighters are called away. The Peoria Public Library is welcoming those seeking shelter from the heat, and they have five locations throughout the city. Dream Center in Peoria is also a cooling center. And there are other lists available on Heart of Illinois and also by calling 211. This is a hot week, and many organizations are coming together, including the Canton Police and Fire Departments, Farmington City Hall, Salvation Army Canton, and Fulton County 360 Life Center, Tazewell County Sheriff's Office, and more. In Bloomington, the Bloomington Public Library, also Connect Transit Bus Station, Salvation Army Safe Harbor, Home Sweet Home Ministries, Denny's on El Dorado, and Walmart on Market Street are available for you to cool off. In Normal, Uptown Station, Meyer on College Avenue, and Walmart on Greenbrier, all available. And we'll take a look at what's available in the Champaign-Urbana area. With extreme heat warnings still in effect across Central Illinois through Saturday night, the highs are going to be in the mid-90s up to 100 degrees. It's important that you drink plenty of water and limit your time outdoors. And many people will be heading out to see the Illini start the season tonight regardless. It's important that anyone who is outside should use a lot of caution. Umbrellas, jugs of water, anything possible to stay cool. The normal cooling centers are the libraries, malls, nonprofits, and homeless shelters that open their doors to help people stay cool and, most importantly, keep them out of the sun. In Champaign County, the city of Champaign has a big list of resources with information on emergency shelters and cooling centers, meal services. For cooling centers, they recommend the Salvation Army, 2212 North Market Street in Champaign. It's open on Monday from 9 a.m. to 5 p.m. and Tuesday through Friday from 9 a.m. to 3 p.m. Salt and Light, 1819 South Philo Road in Urbana. Open from Monday through Saturday from 8 a.m. to 8 p.m. There's Forum Fitness Center, 200 West Flessner Avenue in Rantoul. That's 200 West F like Frank, L-E-S as in Sam, S as in Sam, N-E-R, Flessner Avenue in Rantoul. Open daily from 6 a.m. to 8 p.m. There's the Rantoul Public Library, 106 West Flessner Avenue in Rantoul. That's open 9 a.m. to 9 p.m. Monday through Friday, 9 a.m. to 5 p.m. on Saturday, and 1 to 5 p.m. on Sunday. The Champaign-Urbana Public Health District has a list of cooling centers. The cooling centers in Champaign-Urbana would be the Health and Wellness Center, the Public Health District's building, and both the Champaign and Urbana libraries are spaces people can meet. They can also visit to cool down in Rantoul at the police department. So there are many places willing to welcome you to get you out of this warm temperature. In Vermilion County, the Vermilion County Emergency Management Agency has a number of cooling centers available for community members. It includes the Dwelling Place First Presbyterian Church, 100 North Franklin in Danville, Illinois, open Monday and Friday, 10 a.m. to 3 p.m. Call them at 217-213-5308. Then we have the Chris Healthy Aging Center, C-R-I-S, Healthy Aging Center, 309 North Franklin in Danville.
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Open Monday through Saturday, 11 a.m. to 7 p.m. on Sunday, noon to 5. Danville Public Library, 319 North Vermilion in Danville, Monday through Friday, 8 a.m. to 7 p.m., Saturday from 8 a.m. to 4:30 p.m., and the Danville Family YMCA, 1111 North Vermilion in Danville, open Monday through Thursday, 5 a.m. to 8 p.m., and Friday from 5 a.m. to 7 p.m., Saturday, 6:30 a.m. to 2 p.m. The Emergency Management Agency adds that more locations are available, but these numbers, community members should probably call and check. Hoopston City Hall. Hoopston City Hall, 301 West Main in Hoopston. It's open daily from 7 a.m. to 7 p.m. Well, the excessive heat warning is in effect. 217-283-5196. We also have Ridge Farm Village Hall, 15 West Woodyard in Ridge Farm. Wednesday through Friday, open 8 a.m. to 3 p.m. while these excessive heat warnings are in effect. And you can call 217-247-2239. Potomac Village Hall, 310 West State Street in Potomac. Open Monday through Thursday from 8 a.m. to 2 p.m. while warnings are in effect. You can call 217-987-6900. Oakwood Fire and Ambulance, 527 South Oakwood Street. It's open while these excessive heat warnings are in effect. 217-354-4255. The Macon County Emergency Management Agency is encouraging you to take precautions against heat-related illnesses, limiting outdoor activities to the very early morning or later evening, staying hydrated even in air conditioning. The Emergency Management Agency said it's important to check in on people who are at a higher risk of heat-related illness while these temperatures are extreme. Community members who may not have air conditioning, they are welcome to the locations I mentioned, and I have more coming up. There are more places available for residents to stay cool. The Decatur Civic Center. Civic Center is located at 1 Gary K. Anderson Plaza in Decatur, Monday through Friday, 9 a.m. to 5 p.m. There's the Decatur Public Library, 130 North Franklin Street in Decatur. It's open from Monday through Thursday, 9 a.m. to 8 p.m. and Friday through Saturday, 9 a.m. to 5:30 p.m. The Macon County Department of Human Services, 1027 North Water Street in Decatur. 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It's open from Monday through Friday, 8:30 a.m. until 5 p.m. Blue Mound Village Hall, 309 North Railroad Avenue in Blue Mound, Illinois. Open from Monday through Friday, 7:30 a.m. to 4 p.m. Forsyth Public Library, 268 South Elwood Street in Forsyth. Forsyth is a lovely town if you haven't visited. Monday, Tuesday, and Thursday, 9 a.m. to 7 p.m. Wednesday and Friday, they can also welcome you from 9 a.m. to 5 p.m. Saturday, 9 a.m. to 1 p.m. The Forsyth Public Library is an excellent choice. Friends Creek Community Building, 101 East Elm Street in Argenta, open 24/7 as needed from Saturday through Tuesday. Give them a call at 217-620-5438 for more information. Harristown Village Hall, 185 North Kembark Street in Decatur, open from Monday through Friday, 9 a.m. to 5 p.m. Macon City Hall, 10539 South Woodcock Road in Macon.
That is open Monday through Friday, 7 a.m. to 3:30 p.m. Moroa City Hall, 120 South Locust Street in Moroa, Monday through Friday, 9 a.m. to 3 p.m. It is closed for lunch from noon to 1 p.m. Then Mount Zion Convention Center, 1400 Mount Zion Parkway in Mount Zion, Illinois, open from Monday through Friday, 7:30 a.m. until 4 p.m. The Oasis Day Center, 243 West Cerro Gordo Street in Decatur. Oasis Day Center is located at 243 West Cerro, C-E-R-R-O, Gordo, G-O-R-D-O Street in Decatur. 7 days a week, 7 a.m. until 5 p.m. They do take a break and are closed between 11:30 a.m. to 1 p.m. So they are open 7 a.m. to 5 p.m. with that break, 11:30 a.m. to 1 p.m., which they might not have you be there then. Warrensburg Village Hall, 155 Main Street in Warrensburg, open from Monday through Friday. No breaks there. You can stay all day, 9 a.m. until 4:30 p.m. That's the Warrensburg Village Hall. Moving on to DeWitt County. DeWitt County is also offering locations for community members to cool down in this very dangerous extreme heat warning. In fact, Central Illinois farmers are now facing a moderate drought. So it's serious. We need to be careful. We need to make sure our friends and loved ones are safe. In DeWitt County, Vespasian Warner Library, 310 North Quincy Street in Clinton. Open Monday through Thursday, 9 a.m. until 7 p.m. Friday, 9 a.m. until 5 p.m. Saturday, 9 a.m. to 1 p.m. It will be closed on Sunday. DeWitt County Friendship Center, 410 East Main Street in Clinton. Open from Monday through Friday from 8 a.m. until 3 p.m. And then there's Piatt County. The Piatt County Emergency Management Agency has confirmed several places for residents are available to keep cool. These are during normal business hours. The Monticello Community Building is called the Garden Center, 201 North State Street in Monticello. Bement Town Hall, 148 West Bodmin, B-O-D-M-A-N in Bement, the Housing Authority of Piatt County. 103 West First Street in Hammond, and local libraries are also available during hours of operation. The state of Illinois is also maintaining a map with cooling centers, locations, and hours on the website. Iroquois County Emergency Management Agency is ringing in and says with the dangerously hot and high humidity expected this week, there are several cooling centers available for the community. It's to give residents relief from the heat. Ashcombe Coliseum, 117 East Main Street in Ashcombe, Chebanese Community Building, 185 South Chestnut Street in Chebanese, Illinois, Cisna Park Village Hall, 109 West Church Street in Cisna Park, Gilman City Hall, 215 North Central Street in Gilman, Iroquois West Central School District number 10, 529 East 2nd Street in Gilman. Milford Community Center, that's within the City Hall at 15 Southwest Avenue in Milford. Milford Christian Church, 811 East Hickory Street in Milford. Sheldon Public Library, 125 North 5th Street in Sheldon. Watseka Public Library would be 201 South 4th Street in Watseka. There's the Walmart also in Watseka, 1790 East Walnut Street in Watseka. Trinity Church, 1658 East Walnut Street in Watseka. The Iroquois County Administrative Building is at 1001 East Grant Street in Watseka. And Iroquois County Central School District number 9 Administration Office, 1411 Lafayette Street in Watseka. And another note from the Iroquois County Emergency Management Agency. Take a few minutes to check on elderly relatives, neighbors, friends, anyone who may be especially vulnerable during this period
of dangerous heat. A simple phone call or visit can make a significant difference. We encourage churches, civic organizations, and community groups to check on their members and help ensure everyone has a safe place to stay cool. We have intense heat, we have humidity, and we have a moderate drought. The state of Illinois is also facing a critical shortage of volunteer firefighters. Will enough people answer the call? The number of volunteers nationwide, in fact, is shrinking, and unpaid volunteers are often the lifeblood of community firefighting, at the lowest level in decades, according to the National Fire Protection Association. Nobody wants to do anything for the community anymore, said Carroll Fire Protection District Chief James Green. He said, we're seeing kids who would rather play on their computers than go out and get dirty. Let's face it, this is one of those things where you go out and get dirty. At one point earlier this year, the Carroll Fire Department in Urbana was down to just 4 volunteers, a number that climbed to 10. All of the department volunteers are unpaid. According to the U.S. Bureau of Labor Statistics, the number of firefighters in Illinois in 2019 was 17,180 firefighters, but just 4 years later, the number of firefighters dropped to 14,950 firefighters. That's a 13% decline. Departments say there are several factors. One is obviously the low to no pay. Another is that it's dangerous, and young parents don't volunteer because of children's school and sports activities. With several heat warnings in effect in our area, it's hard just to go outside for a bit. But imagine if you lived outside all year round. Homelessness continues to be a problem in Central Illinois, and now a start, healthcare for the homeless. One street medicine team is taking healthcare to the streets to help people who live outside, people without any access. It's through SIU Medical School, and it's a mobile clinic called SIU Street Medicine. They want to connect with Springfield's homeless residents to provide care. A team through SIU, Southern Illinois University, is taking medicine to a whole new level, taking it to the streets, aiming to break down barriers and improve access for people who do not have regular health care. The SIU Street Medicine Program actually started providing services in June. They don't want to go into a big, busy doctor's office because they may not have showered. They've slept in the woods for a couple of days, said LaDoris Ramsey. She's a licensed practice nurse with the program. They don't want to go in and be judged, so we go to them. Dr. Cammie Harless is a director of the Street Medicine Program at SIU. She's an assistant professor at SIU and said the program began after the team learned of a curriculum grant to expand training for family medicine residents. The team is made up of a doctor, nurse, student resident, community health worker, and a program coordinator. Harless said Tuesday afternoons is the team's traditional street outreach clinic when care is delivered using an SIU-branded van that travels around the community to provide clinics for people who are homeless and in need of primary care services. There's a lot of outreach to figure out who is most in need that day and who we're going to put on our list to be seen. Typically, we have 7 to 8 people we intend to see that day. Dr. Harless talks to patients while sitting on a foldable stool and uses equipment carried by the team in large backpacks. The other team members connect with those in the area and help provide referrals to other resources. We meet folks where they are, and sometimes that is a medical thing and sometimes it's not. We say on our team that the goal of a first visit is a second visit, said Harless. The team returns to similar places every week to build relationships and trust. Ramsey says each team member is connected by a common desire to care for the forgotten. We're from all different walks of life, but it's a common denominator to make a difference, said Ramsey. When they see us coming, they know that it's more than just words. There is a heart behind that.
The street medicine program is not only for people without homes. The team also helps people without insurance, transportation, and facing any other hardship. While the street medicine team has only been operating since June of this year, they have had several success stories. You watch as their wounds start healing, said Ramsey. And with the wound healing comes self-care. Confidence goes up, and then they start trusting and believing that they could maybe talk to the person about housing, or maybe I can talk to someone about my addiction. In Champaign-Urbana, the Cunningham Children's Home is getting $100,000 to help make dreams come true for students in their care. One family has established a $100,000 legacy fund in honor of a brother, Michael. Michael spent time at the Cunningham Children's Home in the 1970s. The organization says it will use the money to provide experiences for kids. They want to promote creativity, curiosity, and connection. They want to use the money to help children find unique therapy methods. They say the funding is being put to use right away, and it will all benefit the children. And this is not going to administrative salaries, administrative costs. This is not going to new buildings, said Marlon Livingston, the Cunningham Children's Home CEO. This particular fund will go directly to the kids and meeting their needs for these special modalities. They hope that the gift from this family will inspire others to donate. And Livingston said the donations like these allow Cunninghams to care for children in ways they wouldn't be able to without special funding. Mercy Gardens is providing food for the hungry. The Good Samaritan in Decatur is seeing more people show up at its doors with cutbacks in federal programs like SNAP. Good Samaritan does not receive federal funding while providing daily hot meals 7 days a week throughout the year. To help provide fresh vegetables, the inn established the Mercy Gardens. They developed on 6 acres of land donated by the city of Decatur. The foods grown include tomatoes, cucumbers, peppers, onions, and several other things. The public is invited to visit Mercy Gardens from 4 to 6 p.m. on Thursday, September 10th. The garden will soon be selling mums and pumpkins to help raise money. Central Illinois farmers are experiencing a bit of stress. There is a moderate drought, a D1 category, for most of the area. It is expected to reduce lower crop yields and cause stress for local farmers after a dry late summer. Parts of the region are several inches behind normal rainfall since early summer, leading to rapidly falling soil moisture. The early summer rain protected the corn crop from severe damage, but now the dry August into dry September has negatively affected late-planted soybeans by stunting pods and ear sizes. Some area farmers have started early harvesting due to extremely dry field conditions. Others are hoping for a dry fall to ease field work. There is a fire danger. Dry vegetation and high late summer temperatures have elevated the risk of field fires across the region. I'm looking at the U.S. Drought Monitor. The D0 category means soil moisture declines and lawns can start to turn brown in places. We are in a D1 category for a lot of central Illinois. The fireworks are banned. Row crops and pastures show drought stress. Trees show drought stress, and wildlife are eating more crops. So that's where we are right now, is in the D1 category. We're not at D2, but there could be impact on the early season of harvest.

I'm recording this as a news digest and broadcasting right now at 5 p.m. Central Standard Time on Thursday, September 3rd. At this broadcast, 94 degrees and sunny on the University of Illinois campus. It does feel like 104 degrees. And again, they have their Illini football game tonight, so they need to be sure that they have jugs of water, umbrellas, anything they can do to be cool. Sunset tonight, 7:21 p.m. Tonight, a few clouds time to time, low near 74 degrees. Winds still south to southwest, 5 to 10 miles per hour. Moving now on to Friday, September 4th. Sunny skies despite a few afternoon clouds. Thunderstorms are possible. High near 93 as a base before heat index. Winds will be light and variable. The UV index will be 8. So remember, again, we're still in that heat warning, extreme heat warning. So be sure to stay cool and stay hydrated. Sunscreen and hats. Humidity 65%. Partly cloudy skies on Friday, September 4th, low about 70 degrees, winds light and variable. And moving on now to Saturday, still in that extreme heat warning for Central Illinois. Saturday, the high 92 degrees as a base. Thunderstorms are possible. Partly cloudy skies, winds northeast at 5 to 10 miles per hour. At night, a few clouds, low 69 degrees. Winds light and variable, the UV index still 8. Stay hydrated, wear sunscreen, wear the hat, humidity 36%. Sunday, we cool off just a bit, Sunday, September 6th. Intervals of clouds and sunshine, high 88. Winds west at 5 to 10 miles per hour, out of that heat warning. UV indexed an 8, humidity 69%. Still need to pay attention to what we do when the UV index is high. At night, mostly clear skies, low 69 degrees, winds light and variable. Turning now to Monday, September 7th. Partly cloudy skies, high 86 degrees, winds northwest at 5 to 10 miles per hour. The UV index coming in at 7, humidity 63%. At night, a few clouds, low near 70, winds will be light and variable. Turning now to Tuesday, September 8th. Sunshine along with some cloudy days. Cloudy intervals will show up, high about 91 degrees, getting warmer. Wind southwest at 5 to 10 miles per hour. The UV index coming in at 7. Humidity 60%. At night, generally fair skies. Low 71 degrees, wind south at 5 to 10 miles per hour. Now on Wednesday. Wednesday, September 9th, intervals of clouds and sunshine, high 93 degrees, wind southwest at 5 to 10 miles per hour. The heat returns. The UV index will be at 7, humidity at 60%. Partly cloudy skies during the evening, a few showers developing later during the night. Low 69 degrees, wind southwest at 5 to 10 miles per hour. Chance of rain, 30%. I will be broadcasting again on Tuesday, September 15th, and I will have the latest forecast for you then. Moving on to the second part of our broadcast, our top headlines now for the second half. The dangerous heat continues to stay in the news. The feel-like temperatures are soaring past 100 degrees, up to 105 degrees across the region. It's prompting extreme heat warnings. Storm recovery, state and local emergency managers are surveying severe storm damage as counties look for that badly needed federal assistance. Springfield water main break. A major water main break flooded Monroe Street, stalling downtown Springfield businesses. And Illinois Wesleyan University celebrates the grand opening of its new collaborative student innovation hub. We will have a look. And the Illini football opener. Fans head to Memorial Stadium for the new home opener. They face new traffic patterns, parking adjustments, and the heat warning. Federal agencies have been in Central Illinois combing through rubble as they survey damage from storms. Central Illinois residents are hoping for federal
help. In Vermilion County, still picking up pieces after tornado and heavy winds last month. Hopefully, disaster assistance is on the way. Agencies like the Federal Emergency Management Agency, the Illinois Emergency Management Agency, Small Business Administration, all have been assessing damage this week in Champaign and Ford counties and along the whole state. They've been marking down what damage the storm left behind. They're requesting federal help from President Trump. The programs that might be of assistance to them are something that they will need to put together the information to determine whether or not a federal assistance program might be something that Illinois will qualify for. And then they would submit a request to the president for a major disaster declaration and federal assistance. Clayton Kutemeyer, Deputy Director of the Office of Emergency Management for the IEMA, is helping to head up this program. He said the House assessments will be finished this week. They plan to stop in Vermilion County later today, and next week they will combine all the data with the Federal Emergency Management Agency. Turning now to Springfield, the downtown businesses have been stalled after a major water main break. Downtown businesses are now picking up the pieces after a major water break flooded Monroe Street in downtown Springfield. With weeks ahead before the street returns to full function, the city and businesses are worried about what's next. Monroe Street was flooded with several inches of water after a 2-foot, 75-year-old water main broke on Thursday. Joe Galliana's, Dumb Records, and upcoming businesses, the bus stop, are flooded from the break. The city of Springfield said it could take up to 2 weeks for the streets to be repaired. My business partner sent me a video about water being out in the front of the building, and I was confused. It looks like a pool out there, said the co-owner of the bus stop, Troy Minton. Definitely shocking because you don't expect to see anything like that, especially because we've been here every single day for the last since April, he said. The city of Springfield said they will remain in contact with the affected businesses while they assess damage. Public Works will focus on removing the damaged water main over the next 2 weeks. The road can't be repaired until the work is finished. While Joe Galliana's and Dumb Records are returning to business, the bus stop was a brand new bar coming to town, and the owner said everyone was welcome. They were supposed to open on Friday after the water main break, but the owner said the break has set them back months due to flooding in the entire basement. We lost 90% of our inventory, as in liquor and things like that, said Minton. Definitely wasn't a good night, especially all the time and effort and the money we put into the place to change the whole place around. And then for it to be completely gone a day before we were supposed to open, it is demoralizing. Minton said because the water main break didn't happen inside the building, both property and business insurance won't cover any of the costs. Down the street at 5th Street Gem, Alderwoman Lakeisha Purchase is hosting a fundraiser for the bus stop this Friday. It'll be hundreds of thousands of dollars and months before the bus stop can finally open. In sports, the Fighting Illini football played their first game tonight against the UAB Blazers at 8 p.m. Central Time. The game will be played at Geist Memorial Stadium on the University of Illinois campus. It will be broadcasted by the Big Ten Network. Many changes for those going to the game tonight, including an extreme heat warning for fans. The university is promising several major traffic, parking, and stadium technology upgrades. For example, lot-specific routes, a new traffic routing system is in effect, assigning specific driving routes to each parking lot starting 3.5 hours before kickoff. Also, all single-game parking operations will be fully cashless, requiring a credit or debit card. Pickup and drop-off zones are located now at the State Farm Center Circle for rideshare. Inside the stadium, technology will be different. There will be new video boards. Fans will debut the massive new South End Zone video displaying about 17,300 square feet. Also, there will be new sideline ribbons and outside-facing
screens. The whole stadium now will be Wi-Fi. Complete stadium-wide wireless access is live in all concourses and seating areas. The school has also added LED lights and audio. Upgraded LED lighting enables new in-game light shows, and it will have a brand new stadium audio system. There will be some new food options at the game as well. They have provided more food vendors. You can now get Chick-fil-A, Jersey Mike's, Crumble Cookie, Dippin' Dots, alongside that special Block I soft pretzel. As fans arrive, the new parking system is designed to reduce traffic backups and improve the flow around Memorial Stadium and help fans get to their parking areas more quickly so they can get in, enjoy the game, and as you know, they want them to buy some food. Illini Athletics changing how fans drive to parking lots during Fighting Illini football games this season. Starting tonight, the 2026 season, fans will need to follow special traffic routes assigned to the specific parking lot. This new system is designed to reduce traffic backup, improve flow around Memorial Stadium, and help fans get to where they need to go, to those parking areas more quickly. The assigned routes will begin about 3.5 hours before kickoff. Fans who take the wrong route will be directed to the correct one before they can enter the parking lot. Rideshare passengers, people who are sharing rides, can be picked up and dropped off at the State Farm Center, Circle Drive. Drivers will be able to reach those locations from either 1st Street or 4th Street. Illinois Athletics encourages fans to plan ahead and follow these posted directions tonight for game night. In terms of sports predictions, the Illini are heavily favored to win tonight against the UAB Blazers. The matchup will be the season opener, UAB Blazers versus the Illinois Fighting Illini. Models say Illinois has a 96.3% chance to win, so Illinois is favored by 27.5 points. The kickoff will be at 8 o'clock tonight on the Big Ten Network. And also on the University of Illinois campus, Research Park is hosting a ribbon cutting for a new purpose-built brand research facility. The grand opening of the new facility at the University of Illinois Research Park took place today, Thursday. The new purpose-built research and development facility is open and inside what it will be known as a wet lab among scientists. This is where engineering and science students will test liquids, chemicals, and they will conduct biological and chemical tests. Members of the Gurnee-based company said the fact that the collaboration is taking place within the state is a big win for everyone. University of Illinois is just a great university with excellent scientific and engineering talent that it allows us to really do something locally, according to Sawila Aldrin, Vice President of RD Regulatory at Purpose Built Brands. It's an easy drive to our headquarters as well, which means that we can be on site as needed and do hands-on work with the students. The University of Illinois said they have been working towards this ribbon cutting since the beginning of the year. The facility at 2109 South Oak Street, Suite 100 Be Like Boy in Champaign, Illinois. And in Mattoon, a one-year data center moratorium unanimously approved by the Mattoon City Council after nearly 50 minutes of discussion. The Mattoon City Council unanimously approved a one-year moratorium on large-scale data centers. During a meeting on Tuesday night, the board voted 5-0 in favor of approving a resolution to enact a reoccurring annual moratorium specifically on large-scale data center developments over 21,780 square feet. This ordinance does not allow data centers of this size and larger to be built directly adjacent to each other, as this would just be treated as one project. A number of community members spoke during public comment with concerns regarding the topic of data centers at the meeting. The resolution that passed is also not a zoning action. That would require public notice and hearings, which would significantly lengthen the process to about a month and a half.

turning back to our top story, the extreme heat warning in central Illinois and honestly much of the state. The extreme heat warning has caused the metal components of Chicago's movable bridges to expand and jamming the structures so they now often can't close properly. The heat is affecting the bridges and especially the metal expansion. High temperatures and heat indexes over 100 degrees cause the old iron and steel parts of the bridges to expand. Once a bridge is raised to let a boat pass, the expanded metal has no room for the structural pieces to then fit back together and lock. There have been problems on the DuSable Lakeshore Drive Bridge and the Torrance Avenue Bridge, both stuck in the raised position during a recent heat wave, causing hours of heavy traffic. Crews are working to fix it by using water from the Chicago Fire Department to try to spray down these bridges, cool water directly onto the steel and iron beams. Once they hose down the bridge and cool the metal down, they're forcing it to contract back to its normal size so crews can lower it into place. The two Chicago bridges are on the far south side, according to the Chicago Department of Transportation. And Chicago officials say the extreme heat is to blame for the DuSable Lakeshore Drive Bridge being stuck in that raised position. It created major traffic delays for hours for thousands of drivers downtown. And then later Wednesday evening, they confirmed another heat-related issue reported on the Torrance Avenue Bridge in the city's far south side. According to the Chicago Department of Transportation, the DuSable Lakeshore Drive Bridge was raised at 10 a.m. for a cruise boat and could not be returned to its original position afterward. The agency attributed the problem to this thermal expansion of bridge components caused by the heat. The closure then stranded motorists on one of the city's busiest roadways, including a man named Thomas Rodriguez. He spent more than an hour in traffic north of the bridge. He said it was a big inconvenience, and he was sure a lot of people felt that way. I can only imagine what parents felt like if they had kids in the cars or toddlers, said Rodriguez. He said the delay disrupted his workday. It was very inconvenient. I did not make my morning meeting. In an effort to resolve the problem, the Chicago Fire Department used lake water to cool the bridge. However, the water temperature was in the mid-70s. That is very interesting, said one cyclist. I have not seen this before. Traffic on DuSable Lakeshore Drive reopened after the closure lasted about 4.5 hours. Chicago Department of Transportation said it was required to raise the bridge after receiving a properly submitted request from the Spirit of Chicago Cruise Line. The incident prompted calls for policy changes. Alderman Brian Hopkins, who serves on the City Council Transportation Committee, said he wants to amend city code to give the Chicago Department of Transportation Commissioner greater authority to deny a bridge lift request during periods of extreme heat. We really have to do a better job balancing the need of watercraft, which under federal maritime law do have priority, but you can't shut down a whole city because of it, said Hopkins. The bridge's condition has also drawn renewed attention. Last year, it was reported that DuSable Lakeshore Drive Bridge was one of 10 Chicago River bridges identified in federal data and inspection reports as needing some high-priority repairs. A 2024

extreme heat warnings in central Illinois, and be sure you find places to cool down and drink lots of water. I look forward to being back with you again on Tuesday, September 15th. 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
1: Hello, Mind's Eye community. The 2026 season of St. Louis City SC Soccer is underway at Energizer Park. Mind's Eye will be providing audio description at select games this season, so dig out your City SC jersey, grab a friend, and come on down. On Saturday, September 12th, the Minnesota United FC comes to Energizer Park. Game time is at 7:30 p.m. On Saturday, September 19th, City SC hosts Toronto FC at Energizer Park. Game time is at 7:30 p.m. On Sunday, October 11th, LA Galaxy comes to visit Energizer Park and kickoff is at 6 p.m. On Wednesday, October 14th, City SC hosts the Vancouver Whitecaps FC. Game time is at 7:30 p.m. On Wednesday, October 28th, the Portland Timbers come to town. Game time is at 7:30 p.m. And in our last audio-described game of the season, on Saturday, October 31st, City SC hosts San Diego FC. Kickoff is at 2 p.m. For the full list of events and links to purchase tickets, visit our calendar at bit.ly/upcoming-AD

0: Here's your Southern Illinois weather forecast.
1: Good morning. Today, expect sunshine with a high near 100. Tonight, look for light rain showers with a low near 71. Thursday, expect light rain showers with a high near 78. Thursday night, expect misty conditions with a low near 73. Friday, expect sunshine with a high near 87. Get your weather every hour right here on Mind's Eye Radio, your virtual newsstand.
2: In Belleville and Fairview Heights, it's sunny and 75 degrees. In O'Fallon, it's sunny and 73 degrees.
3: 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Game time is at 1:15 p.m. For the full list of events and links to purchase tickets, visit our calendar at bit.ly/upcoming-ad-events.
4: In May 2004, the world was shocked by the abuse of Iraqi detainees at the Abu Ghraib prison near Baghdad. Lurid photographs and reports caused us to wonder how otherwise law-abiding, well-trained soldiers could commit such abuses. The question is not new. An experiment conducted by psychologist Phil Zimbardo at Stanford University in the early 1970s explored the behavior of psychologically healthy people in a simulated prison environment. Volunteer participants were randomly divided into prisoners and guards. The prisoners were held in a makeshift prison, and guards were told to maintain order as they saw fit. It took only one day for the guards to begin abusing their authority. After a brief rebellion, the prisoners were punished by being forced to do push-ups and other physically demanding exercise. The guards also sprayed the prisoners with a fire extinguisher and threatened sexual abuse. The situation got so out of hand that after only 6 days, the two-week-long experiment was aborted. Based on the experiment and others like it, Zimbardo and other psychologists concluded that in the right context, anyone can do things that they would otherwise consider barbaric. During the Holocaust, for example, Nazi doctors, who were known to be good husbands and fathers, thought nothing of torturing and killing concentration camp prisoners. But as Zimbardo showed, the capacity for brutal behavior is not limited to Nazis or other criminals. So while the incidents at Abu Ghraib are certainly disturbing, they're not unprecedented. If the Stanford experiment and others like it are any indication, what happened at Abu Ghraib was not abnormal. Unfortunately, it was an example of human nature at its very worst. This moment of science came from Indiana University with underwriting from the Office of the Vice President for Research. Today's program was prepared by Jeremy Shear with help from Jim Sherman in psychology. I'm Yael Cassander.
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5: Thousands of people drive by one wildlife area without a second thought. I'm David Ginder. We'll explore the many natural wonders they're missing on today's Nature Watch. These geese and ducks find the Ted Trueblood Wildlife Area much to their liking, and they're not alone. Tens of thousands of waterfowl and songbirds visit the area every year. Surprisingly, thousands of travelers pass the area annually without knowing what lies inside. The area is also home to shorebirds. Black-necked stilts, common snipes, and killdeers can be found wading in the shallow ponds there. During these winter months, there are plenty of ring-necked pheasants, California quail, and tundra swans. Birds of prey like burrowing owls, northern harriers, golden eagles, and several hawk species nest there. The area is about an hour's drive south of Boise, Idaho, and is named after Ted Trueblood, an outdoors writer and conservationist. We welcome your comments about the show, 1-800-886-RADIO. 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
13: Good day, all. Brad Dearborn here. It is Wednesday, September the 9th. Time for us to dive into today's daily second hour of news. We begin by checking the St. Louis Post-Dispatch for obituaries. Jones, J-O-N-E-S, Ronald Jones. Shuchat, S-C-H-U-C-H-A-T, Marjorie Dale Godbold Shuchat. We move over next to the Belleville News Democrat. Baldwin, B-A-L-D-W-I-N, Larry Baldwin. Bloomer, B-L-U-M-E-R, Bruce Bloomer. Jenner, J-E-N-N-E-R, William Jenner. Watterson, W-A-T-E-R-S-O-N, Tori Allen Watterson. Uyghurs, W-I-E-G-E-R-S, Dr. James J. Uyghurs, DDS. And finally, we visit the Springfield State Journal Register. Amerhein, A-M-R-H-E-I-N, John Amerhein. Dixon, D-I-X-O-N, Julie Ann Baker Dixon. Graham, G-R-A-H-A-M, William Billy Graham. Huckabee, H-U-C-K-A-B-E-E, John Wayne Huckabee. Sconzert, S-C-O-N-Z-E-R-T. Sister Leonardine Sconzert. And Wheat, W-H-E-A-T. Dawn Wheat. And up next, we get a chance to check this date in history. Famous events, births, and deaths. September the 9th, we begin with historic events starting in the year 1000 AD. The Battle of Svolder, Baltic Sea. King Olaf, on board the Long Serpent, is defeated in one of the greatest naval battles of the Viking Age and leaps to his death overboard. 1513, the Battle of Flodden. English forces defeat the Scots near Branxton in Northumberland and kill King James IV of Scotland, the last monarch in Great Britain to be killed in battle. 1543, Mary Stuart, at 9 years old, is crowned Queen of Scots in the central Scottish town of Stirling. 1556, Pope Paul IV refuses to crown Ferdinand I of Austria the Holy Roman Emperor. 1836, Ralph Waldo Emerson publishes influential essay Nature in the United States, outlining his beliefs in transcendentalism. 1839, English scientist and astronomer John Herschel takes the first glass plate photograph. 1862, Robert E. Lee splits his army and sends Jackson to help capture Harper's Ferry. 1888, Easter Island, Rapa Nui in the Pacific, is annexed by Chile. 1908, Orville Wright makes the first hour-long airplane flight, lasting 62 minutes and 15 seconds at Fort Myer, Virginia. 1909, Jack Johnson retains his heavyweight boxing title when he fights Al Kaufman to a no decision in 10 rounds at Kaufroth's Arena in San Francisco, California. 1919, the hydrofoil designed by Alexander Graham Bell, his wife Mabel Bell, and F.W. Casey Baldwin sets a new water speed record of 114 kilometers per hour on Brosse d'Or in Nova Scotia. 1945. The first bug in a computer program is discovered by a team of engineers, including Grace Hopper, in Cambridge, Massachusetts, when a real-life moth is removed with tweezers from a relay and later taped into the logbook. 1956. Elvis Presley's first appearance on The Ed Sullivan Show. 1957. Diana by Paul Anka reaches number one ranking. And also this date in 1957, U.S. President Eisenhower signs the first civil rights bill since Reconstruction. 1963, Alabama Governor George Wallace is served a federal injunction to stop orders of state police to bar black students from enrolling in white schools. 1966, the National Traffic and Motor Vehicle Safety Act is signed into law by U.S. President Lyndon B. Johnson, establishing the first federal safety standards for vehicles and roads. 1971, Apple Records releases John Lennon's second solo studio album, Imagine, in the U.S. It tops the charts in the U.S., the U.K., Australia, as well as three other countries. 1973, a fourth place finish in the Italian Grand Prix at Monza is enough to clinch Jackie Stewart his third Formula One Drivers World Drivers Championship. 1975. Paul McCartney and Wings begin their Wings Over the World tour in Southampton, England. 65 concerts in Europe, Australia, Canada, and the United States runs through October of 1976. 1978. Ayatollah Khomeini calls for an uprising in the Iranian army. 1985. President Reagan orders sanctions against South Africa, targeting apartheid. 1990. George H.W. Bush and Mikhail Gorbachev meet in Helsinki and urge Iraq to leave Kuwait. 2001. The Band of Brothers, based on the book by Stephen E. Ambrose and created by Steven Spielberg and Tom Hanks, premieres as the most expensive miniseries ever made. And we move over to another category to check famous birthdays this date in history. And we begin as far back as 214 A.D. Aurelian, the 42nd Roman Emperor, he served from 270 to 275 A.D., was born this date in Sirmium. 1754, William Bligh, the British naval commander, mutinied against the HMS Bounty, was born this date in Plymouth, England. 1828, Leo Tolstoy, the Russian novelist, author of Anna Karenina and War and Peace, born in Yasnaya Polyana, Russia. 1877, Frank Chance, the American Baseball Hall of Fame first baseman, winner of the World Series in 1907 and 08, two-time national stolen base leader, national runs leader in 1906, played for the Chicago Orphans and later the Cubs, and was also later a manager for the Cubs, the Yankees, and the Boston Red Sox, born this date in Salida, California. 1890. Colonel Sanders, the American founder of Kentucky Fried Chicken, born this date in Henryville, Indiana. 1898. Frankie Frisch, another Baseball Hall of Fame infielder, three-time All-Star, four-time World Series winner, most National League Most Valuable Player in 1931, played for the New York Giants and later the Cardinals, and was later a manager for the Cardinals, then the Pirates, then the Cubs, born this date in New York City. 1923. Cliff Robertson, the American actor, starred in PT 109, Charity, and Spider-Man, and a spokesperson for AT&T for a long while, born this date in La Jolla, California. 1930. Frank Lewis, the American drug kingpin, he was fictionalized in the 2007 film American Gangster, born this date in LaGrange, North Carolina. 1941. Otis Redding, the American soul singer-songwriter, wrote Sittin' on the Dock of the Bay and Respect, born this date in Dawson, Georgia. 1952. Dave Stewart, the English rock guitarist, songwriter, and producer. While with the Eurythmics, he wrote Here Comes the Rain Again, born this date in Sunderland, England. 1960. Hugh Grant, the English actor, starred in The Four Weddings and a Funeral, Notting Hill, and Bridget Jones' Diary, born this date in London, England. 1966. American comedian and actor Adam Sandler starred in Billy Madison, Happy Gilmore, on Saturday Night Live from 1990 to 95, born this date in Brooklyn, New York City. And we move over next To check the death records for this date in history, we begin in 1087. William the Conqueror, the first Norman King of England, he was king from 1066 to 1087, and the Duke of Normandy from 1035 to 1087, dies this date at the age of 59. 1513, James IV, King of Scotland from 1488 to 1513, was killed in the Battle of Flodden at age 40. 1976, Mao Zedong, Chinese revolutionary and chairman of the Communist Party of China from 1949 to 1976, died of a heart attack this date at age 82. 1977, Burgess Meredith, the American stage and screen actor, starred in Mr. Novak, Of Mice and Men, as well as in Batman on TV as the Penguin, and later in the movie Rocky, died this date at age 88. Also this date in 1977, Richie Ashburn, American Baseball Hall of Fame infielder, six-time All-Star, National League batting champion in 1955 and 58, played for the Phillies and later a sportscaster for the Phillies on TV from 1963 to 97, then later an outfielder, six-time All-Star, National League batting champion again those same 2 years, sometimes known as Whitey, died of a heart attack this date at age 70. 2001, Ahmad Shah Massoud, the Afghan political and military leader who fought against the Soviet Union and led the Northern Alliance against the Taliban, was assassinated at age 48 in the northeastern Afghanistan by Al-Qaeda-linked suicide bombers disguised as journalists. 2003, Edward Teller, the Hungarian-American physicist, father of the hydrogen bomb as a part of the Manhattan Project, died this date at the age of 95. In 2024, James Earl Jones, the American Tony, Emmy, Grammy, and Golden Globe-winning actor, starred in The Great White Hope, the Star Wars movies as the voice of Darth Vader, and later in Field of Dreams, died this date at age 93. Time now for us to pay a visit into the spirit world and check today's horoscope readings. But first up, a moon alert. Avoid shopping except food and gas and important decisions from 1:30 p.m. to 3:15 p.m. After that, the moon moves from Leo into Virgo. Our first visit is with Aries. This is a solid day for you because you're motivated to work and accomplish something. This is half the battle. Motivation is everything. Roll up your sleeves and dig in. Talk to coworkers and friends and be of service if you can. We check next with Taurus. Today, the moon will move into your fellow Earth sign, which will encourage a more lighthearted approach to life. Enjoy socializing with others. Explore romance. Your involvement with sports and the company of children will be rewarding. Up next comes Gemini. You have a lot of mental energy today, which is why you want to share your ideas and information with someone. As the day wears on, home and family discussions become even more important. We visit next with Cancer. For a large part of this day, the moon is in your money house. During the moon alert, be smart and restrict your spending to just food and gas. If you want to buy something, fill your data bank. do your research, then act once the moon alert is over. Along now comes Leo. Today holds the promise of fun socializing and romantic escapades. Reach out to someone you care about. Keep things light and enjoy talking to someone. After the moon alert is over, cash flow, shopping, and money will be on your mind. And next up, we visit with Virgo. Today has a vague, light-hearted, dreamy quality until the moon alert is over. However, once the moon moves into your sign to join the sun and Mercury, it's all systems go. Go do that voodoo that you do so well. And next we check with Libra. You're a social person, which is why you need others in your life. This day begins with a strong desire to talk to others or be involved in groups. However, after the moon alert, you need some peace and quiet. Treat yourself to solitude in some beautiful surroundings. We check next with Scorpio. For the first part of this day, you're high viz. People notice you more than usual. You might have to do some damage control, so keep this in mind. After the moon alert, make an effort to talk to a friend or be involved with a group, because this will be rewarding. Next up is Sagittarius. Initially, you might feel a strong sense of escape today. You might want to run away and join the circus. You want to do something different. Take it easy, especially because this feeling will simmer during the moon alert, which makes you feel a bit rudderless. And later in the day, you become high viz. We check now with Capricorn. Postpone important financial negotiations or banking decisions until the moon alert is over today. Initially, you can do your research and get your facts, but wait until you're on solid ground. Welcome any opportunity to travel, learn, and explore your world. Aquarius is our next stop. This morning, you have to cooperate with others, which means you might have to go more than halfway, but it's not a big deal. However, after the moon alert, you might make progress tying up loose ends and dealing with red tape matters related to shared property and banking. And finally, we check in with Pisces. Go along to get along today, especially at work. Do what you can. After the moon alert today, the moon will be opposite your sign, which means you have to be cooperative. Just take baby steps today. Make no demands on yourself or on others. Just easy does it. And if today is your birthday, actor and comedian Adam Sandler was born this date in 1966 and shares your birthday. You're inquisitive, nurturing, and responsible. You're also resourceful, organizational, and innovative. It's time for some new beginnings, some adventures, and major changes in your life. Keep your eyes open for new opportunities and be ready to act. Prepare for leadership. What you do now will bring great benefit in the future. Time now for us to visit several sports pages on a couple local newspapers. We begin in the Springfield State Journal Register, and we head straight to the high school section, where we find a headline that invites us to vote for the SJR's preseason cross-country runner of the year. Here are the nominees for the preseason cross-country runner of the year. The poll closes at noon on Friday the 11th. The nominees include runners of the year Ali Londrigan of Chatham Glenwood, Liam Bettis of Taylorville, and Peyton Brady of Sacred Heart Griffin. Other nominees include Williamsville's Lucas Hollingshead, Ryan Patrick, and Joel Wilson. Lincoln's Preston Short, Pearson King, and Taylor Short. Glenwood's Adam Galvin and Sophie Rentmeister. Taylorville's Elena Harker. Niantic Sangamon Valley's Hadley Fleck. Lutheran's Lydia Wood. Jacksonville Routes' Millie Schumacher. Havana's Kaysen Gibbon. Rochester's Jonah Cunningham. And Springfield High's Colin Nolte. We move next into the college football arena. First article we find has a headline that reads, Michigan eager to turn the page after soft and embarrassing opener. Michigan football running back and captain Jordan Marshall said he couldn't fall asleep until 5 a.m. following Michigan's lackluster and fortunate 13-12 victory over Western Michigan in the season opener. Coach Kyle Whittingham said he couldn't fall asleep until that time either. Just a handful of hours afterwards, the Michigan captains called a meeting. Marshall said it was Trey Pierce's idea, but that he, Rod Moore, and Bryce Underwood, along with the leadership council, were all on board. After the meeting, all four players who met with the media on Tuesday mentioned a theme of the week is do more. Everybody said it was kind of embarrassing, Moore said of the University of Michigan's performance. I mean, like I said, we didn't play how we were supposed to. I was embarrassed at the way that went out and played. I'm the leader of the team, the oldest guy in the team with the most experience, so that's why I feel more embarrassed. In some ways, it was also shocking. It's not just that Michigan barely beat Western Michigan, but it also needed one final controversial play to do so. For the vast majority of the game, UM was outplayed. The Wolverines went 8 consecutive drives without scoring any points, going 3 out of 5 times and turning the ball over on 2 others. The defense was better, but far from perfect. It didn't give up a single touchdown, even when Michigan's offense turned the ball over inside its own territory on 3 different occasions. The problem, however, was Jay Hill's unit struggled to get off the field. It allowed WMU to convert 8 of 18 third downs and possess the ball for more than 40 minutes. We've got to stop being soft. Really, Moore said, that was a soft game. That was not our standard. And we got to come out of it this week and do just more. Michigan has no time to sulk. Instead, it must address its upcoming matchup head on as the number 24 Wolverines host number 10 Oklahoma, as the Fox Big Noon kickoff host site for one of the biggest matchups of the week. The players weren't satisfied with how they executed in the biggest stadium in the country in their opener, even if somehow, some way, it did end with a win for the home team. What gets me upset is how we performed for our fans and the countless of people that come to watch our games, said Marshall. We have 110,000 people and more that support us every single week. So for me, that just had me upset because they give everything and they love this program. I'm just excited for the opportunity that we get to play a team like Oklahoma. It's a really good football team, a top 10 football team. I'm excited for the opportunity for not only myself, but our team, our coaches, our fans. And I'm excited to go out there and have a fresh start. A short memory is often required in football. It's a dangerous game when one week bleeds into the next, particularly of a bad performance. But what Michigan is trying to remember is that it won the opener, even though what Whittingham says in many ways, it felt like a loss. In the end, it wasn't a loss, and if UM can have the same result again this week, then the whole season is back on track. Michigan got back after on a day they call Bloody Tuesday, which is often their most physical day of the week. There was an emphasis on increased urgency this week, and now there's just a handful of days left until Michigan takes on the first of 4 preseason top 10 foes on its schedule. Something that we have to do is go 1-0 every week. And you know, whatever happened last week, you've got to move on from that, Center Jake Garnera said. It's a different team and a different scheme. So just kind of locking in on what they do and playing to the best of our abilities and just being intentional in practice is something that is very important. And staying in the world of college football, we move to another article. This one has a headline that reads, College Football Bowl Projections Move LSU into the CFP and Drop Ole Miss Ahead of Week 2. Week 1 of the college football season always is a reminder of how little we know after months of studying player movement and the strength of teams in the race for the college football playoff. Oregon looked like one of the best teams in the country before the first ball was kicked. The Ducks struggled to beat Boise State. LSU was thought to be behind the upper echelon of the SEC. Well, the Tigers went out and dominated Clemson in one of the best performances of the weekend. It's also important to remember that Week 1 isn't the ultimate barometer of how the season will play out. Some teams will get drastically better, and others will regress. However, the first full weekend did create some significant changes to the USA Today Sports Bowl projections. LSU does rise into the college football playoff position. The Tigers supplant Mississippi. Should the Rebels feel disrespected, they'll have their chance to change minds in Week 3 when they face LSU on home soil. There's some seeding changes among the other contenders, many of whom who did not face changes in their opener. It's a wait-and-see approach on the analysis of how some of these teams in the top 10 will fare that won't be determined until the competition gets more difficult. With all that said, here's where the postseason picture stands heading into an important Week 2 that will give us a better view of what the season may look at. And we move next into the world of motorsports, where we find a headline that reads, Mattoon's Daniels dominates the American Flat Track Super Twins again. Mattoon boasts several notable people, things, and events, such as the original Burger King, not affiliated with the national fast food chain. It's dubbed the bagel capital of the world. It's the home of Rural King headquarters and Bill Tate, the University of Illinois fullback, who was the 1952 Rose Bowl Most Valuable Player. Dallas Daniels is making an argument to add his name to that notable list. Daniels, a 23-year-old motorcycle rider from Mattoon, won the Springfield Mile 1 American Flat Track race on Saturday, September 5th at the Illinois State Fairgrounds to wrap up his second consecutive AFT Super Twins Grand National Championship. His win in the 2025 Springfield Mile made him just the fourth Illinois rider to win the in-state race, the most prestigious on the AFT circuit. The only other Illinois Springfield Mile winners are Bill Truman from Rockford in 1953, Rock Island's Dave Camlin, who swept the 96 Springfield races, and Jeffrey Carver Jr. of Godfrey, who won the 2018 Springfield Mile 1. Daniels didn't realize the list of Illinois winners to take home a Springfield Mile title was so short. I did not know that the list was that small, Daniels said. I know all those names, Davy Camlin, Jeffrey Carver. I obviously never got to see Davy race, but what a great talent and racer. And Jeffrey, obviously the same as well, and I grew up watching him. To be on the list with those guys is very cool. The proximity to home isn't exactly the thing that makes winning Springfield the most special. It's how big the Springfield Mile is for flat track riders, Daniels said. The Springfield Mile is the Daytona 500 of AFT racing. It's by far the biggest race of the year. It's one of our only doubleheaders, and it's been around forever. To be able to win that race is something I dreamed of. It's the biggest race on the schedule, and it's great to be in the hometown race. it sometimes doesn't feel as big because I just grew up going there and watching all the races, but it's definitely very special. Daniels is a third-generation motorcycle racer, and his dad, Nick Daniels, had a pro number on the circuit. Daniels said his dad's lone main event was at the Springfield Mile. Those thousands of hours spent with his dad in the paddock rubbed off, and Daniels was eager and enthusiastic about his own future. After back-to-back AFT singles championships in 2020 and 2021, Daniels graduated to the Super Twins series, where he instantly announced his arrival by winning two races and finishing third in the GNC's point standings as a rookie in 2022. The following year, he won five times, never finishing worse than fifth, and was second overall in points. A broken leg cost him three races in 2024, but he came back in time to race in both the Springfield Miles and finish third in GNC points, just 35 points shy of Jared Meese, who won his record-breaking 10th GNC championship in the final season. Meese's retirement may have cracked the door open, but Daniels raced right through it in 2025 with six wins and nine podium finishes for his first championship to become a rare Illinois rider to win the points title. Tooman also won the national championship in 1953, the same reason he became the first in-state Springfield Mile winner. You work really hard and you try your best to put yourself in a good position at the end of the year, Daniels said of his approach to each season. There's been so many great guys, great riders that have went their careers and not won a championship just because of some bad luck or things happening or just getting outraced by some of the other guys. You just try to do everything you can, prepare the best you can, and be on the best motorcycle. Have the best team around and dot your I's and cross your T's, and that's really all you can do. The rest is you just hope it kind of falls into your hands. His bike tuner, James Hart of Centralia, sees more than that in Daniel's success. I guess his drive is the biggest thing, Hart said. He does it 7 days a week. It's not just a weekend deal. His work ethic is just incredible. He's gotten better and better over the years, more work ethic and more driven. If winning the championship in 2025 was the culmination of a lifetime in this sport, 2026 cemented his legitimacy. At the AFT Awards show at Paul's Paradise outside Pleasant Plains on Monday, Daniels was presented two large cash awards, along with a guitar from Dunlop. Again, he won six times in 16 races. All those are great, but Daniels just wants to keep enjoying racing and winning while it lasts. Watching the faces of both singles and Super Twins racers at the Springfield Mile, it's easy to see that this is a sport for the young. You don't want to waste those years because you just don't know, Daniel said. You never know when it's going to be your last win. You never know what's going to be your last championship. And you don't know if you're going to get that shot again. For me to be able to do that my last year, I wouldn't say I exceeded my expectations, but I would say that I met my goal. My goal has always been to win multiple championships. If I can continue doing that, then I'll be right on par for my expectations. Hillsboro's Chase Sathoff won Sunday's Springfield Mile 2 singles for his second win of the season and was that series runner-up in the point standings. Daniels would like to see more Illinois riders climb the ladder and says it's a mystery why more aren't. It's weird that there's not a lot of Illinois racers that have made it to the top, Daniels said. There's a lot of guys that had a national number and a few guys that won some nationals, and I think it's really only a select few that have won a championship. But Illinois is like the hotbed for a flat track racer. There's a lot of famous flat tracks in Illinois. And there's a lot of people in Illinois that race flat track, but for whatever reason, it just doesn't translate to championships at the premier level. And I'm not sure why. The Midwest overall is like the place to be for flat track. It's like the Charlotte, North Carolina for NASCAR, or Southern California used to be for motocross. There's so many cool racetracks here, and so many different places to ride. And as we move over to the St. Louis Post-Dispatch to check the sports page, we head first to the high school section, where we start in to look at the high school athletes of the week. Justin Bishop of MICDS football. The Rams picked up their first victory of the season by beating Richmond 62-38 on the road, and Bishop set a single-game program record in the process with 7 rushing touchdowns. A 5'10", 165-pound senior running back, Bishop rushed for 196 yards on 18 carries and caught one pass for 21 yards. His scoring runs covered 1, 1, 3, 5, 15, 15, and 66 yards. Bishop is also a 2-time first-team Post-Dispatch All-Metro lacrosse player. Addie Buttram of Fort Zumwalt West volleyball. A 5'9" junior outside hitter, Buttram helped the Jaguars to their first 2 victories of the season, recording a combined hitting percentage of 518 in sweeps of Fort Zumwalt South and Francis Howell. Buttram had 17 kills with just 1 hitting error on 28 attempts against Zumwalt South, also recording 2 service aces and 14 service points. 2 days later against Francis Howell in a GAC South match, Buttram came back with a double-double of 15 kills, only 2 errors on 28 swings, and 13 digs, and scored 2 more aces. Lauren Hagen of Villa Duchesne field hockey. A 4-year starter and central defender and team captain, Hagen anchored the Saints to a 6-0 start with no goals allowed, including a pool championship in the 28th annual Gateway Classic last weekend. Villa Duchesne opened the tournament with a 5-0 win over Charlotte Latin, North Carolina, with Hagen providing the game-winning goal and 1 assist. And the Saints closed out the tournament by winning 2-0 against both Christian Academy of Louisville, Kentucky, and Trinity Valley School located in Fort Worth, Texas. McKenna Kirpin of Edwardsville Cross Country. A sophomore, Kirpin finished as the individual runner-up in the Granite City's 53rd Robinson Lang Cross Country Invitational at Wilson Park and helped lead the Tigers to the team championship for the 2nd season in a row. Kirpin's time of 17 minutes and 15.4 seconds was the second fastest ever by an Edwardsville runner, behind Riley Noyles' 17:14.55 at the state meet in 2019. And it led the Tigers' 32-point score for a dominant team title over Chatham Glenwood, which was last year's Class 2A state team champ. Jack Kuda of Windsor football. A 5'10", 160-pound senior running back, Kuda rushed for 285 yards and scored 4 touchdowns to help the Owls improve to 2-0 with a 64-46 non-conference win over Lutheran South. Kuda also had 1 interception, the 2nd of his career, with a 28-yard return. LaShawn Owens of University City football. The Lions improved to 2-0 with a successful trip deep into Oklahoma, finishing 47-12 against Lawton, thanks in part to a big defensive performance by Owens. A 5'9", 165-pound safety, Owens made 3 interceptions, including 1 that he returned for an 84-yard touchdown with just less than 2 minutes to play in the 2nd quarter that squelched Lawton's hope of pulling to within 1 possession. This is just Owens' first season of playing safety, and he's had 133 return yards on his 3 picks to go along with 4 solo tackles and 1 assist. John Paul Wildermuth of St. Louis U High Cross Country. A senior, Wildermuth opened his final high school campaign with a personal best time, trimming 42 seconds, helping the junior Billikens claim the team championship of Granite City's 53rd Robinson Lang Cross Country Invitational at Wilson Park. Wildermuth finished third individually with a time of 14 minutes and 53.41 seconds on the 3-mile course, a big improvement from his 16:44.7 last season in the same meet, as the junior Bills had three runners in the top 10 and put together a team score of 68 points for a victory over Marion, which had top two individuals. And moving to the next article, we stay at the high school level for just a bit longer, where we find a headline that reads, Cahokia continues a road swing with a huge win. Mater Dei looking forward to conference play. Nigel Gooden was looking for silence. Instead, the Cahokia High senior quarterback had plenty of small talk and even a little laughter on a nearly 3-hour bus ride to Metamora for a game on August 28th. As one of the leaders, I wanted to see concentration and a lot of focus, Gooden said. The result was a 7-point loss in a game the Comanches felt that they gave away. So fast forward to a September 4th road trip to tradition-rich Mount Zion. Gooden put the word out that he wanted quiet reflection on the 150-mile trip to the central part of Illinois. The 6'2", 180-pounder got his wish, and Gooden got the result that he wanted as well. Cahokia reeled off three successive touchdowns to post a 20-7 win over the Braves, who have reached the Class 4A state quarterfinal round each of the past five seasons. Mount Zion is 26-9 over the past three seasons and reached a state title game in 2024. But the fired-up Comanches were not to be denied in their third of five successive road games to open this campaign. We definitely had a chip on our shoulder after losing the week before in what we felt was like another signature game, Cahokia coach Darian Donald said. We haven't beaten teams like that in recent years, and to be able to come into a hostile environment and get a win, well, that was important to us and our season. Gooden threw for one score and ran for another in leading his team to the upset. He methodically marched the Comanches on scoring drives of 78 and 79 yards. Gooden's one-yard TD sneak on fourth and goal in the fourth quarter helped seal the victory. In his second year as a starter, Gooden got the ball rolling with a short touchdown toss to senior wideout Cortez Rose in the second period. The Comanches, who trailed 7-6 at the break, forged in front for good on a 73-yard scoring burst by Cameron Dowell midway through the third period. Gooden said his team looked totally different Friday after adhering to a few rules that he had set down. I just wanted everybody to be ready, Gooden said, and they were. The whole trip, everyone had their headsets and listening to music and watching film on Mount Zion on their phones. That showed that it was a business trip. We came up there, and we meant business. The Comanches are looking to continue that razor-sharp focus on road trips to St. Mary's and Carbondale over the next two weekends. This group redefines the phrase Road Warriors, at least for the first half of the season. It's the only team in the area to open the campaign with five straight road games. Donald decided to beef up the schedule with the best competition possible after his team lost third-round playoff games to Breeze Central last year and Normal University in 2024. He said his squad had needed more seasoning to succeed in the postseason. The Comanches' regular season success kept them from getting good teams to

Knights of Mater Dei 2-1 travel to Roxana, who's now 1-2 on Friday, for their first game in the brand new Metro Valley Conference. The five-team league also features Alton Marquette, Altoff, and Madison. It'll mark the first league game for the Breeze-based private school since it left the Mid-State Conference in 96 after 15 years in that league. First-year coach Connor McLaughlin spent 4 years as coach at Unity High in Mendon, Illinois. Unity's a longtime member of the Western Illinois Valley Conference, one of the top small school loops in the state. So he has spent the last few days explaining to his players the significance of succeeding in a league. I told them that the importance of playing in a conference and the opportunity that it creates is something that they'll remember for a long time, McLaughlin said. Not only do new rivalries emerge, but it gives you a chance to play for a conference championship. Mater Dei was part of the Mid-State Conference starting in 1981 when Effingham and Taylorville left to join the Apollo Conference. The move to a new league will likely set off some interesting rivalries. Mater Dei and Altoff, the two Catholic schools in the area, face off October the 2nd in Northern Breeze. Mater Dei has recorded successive wins over Casey Westfield, 20-15, and Effingham, 45-7, after a 36-25 season-opening loss to Columbia. And our next article helps us check in on the Redbirds. It's Derek Gould's article with a headline that reads, "What Leo Bernal's Gutsy Pitch Call Tells the Cardinals About His Command," and Gordon Gressifo's stuff. What do you give the batter who hits everything? Well, that was a choice that Cardinals rookie catcher Leo Bernal had to make in the seventh inning Tuesday night with the bases loaded, nobody out, and the National League's Player of the Week at the plate. Reliever Gordon Gressifo put himself in such a bind against San Francisco that they call it a Houdini in baseball. Nobody out, bases loaded, good luck escaping. But there was an added twist to this trick. Gressifo had to face Rafael Devers, the hottest hitter in all the land. Bernal, so new to the majors, he's yet to play a home game, called a two-strike elevated fastball. It was, his manager later agreed, a gutsy choice. "It is," Ollie Marmol said, "because if it doesn't work, it's wet." Devers swung under the pitch instead of putting it over the Oracle Field's right field battlement and into McCovey Cove. That strikeout opened an escape route for Gressifo that Bernal would guide him through without allowing a run. That moment, that collaboration between a reliever armed with a new wicked pitch and a catcher showing his game-calling chops, is why the Cardinals had a chance at all in the ninth inning for another comeback. The offense is why they didn't. Held scoreless for eight innings despite six walks and two other batters put up base by misplays, the Cardinals mustered a run in the ninth and got the tying into scoring position before falling 2-1 to the Giants at Oracle Park. The Cardinals finished the game 1-for-9 with runners in scoring position. They've dropped back-to-back one-run games to the eliminated Giants because they're 3-for-21 with runners in scoring position in the series. "We had our shots and just didn't capitalize," Marmol said in the visiting manager's office late Tuesday night. "We put ourselves in position to come back in that game, and times make it a little bit of noise, but we weren't able to come up with a couple big hits." Two solo home runs, each with two outs in the early innings, provided the Giants their only runs, and the only runs that they would need. Bryce Eldridge hit a solo shot into the left field seats with two outs in the first against Cardinals rookie lefty Quinn Matthews, and number nine hitter Christian Koss hit a solo shot with two outs in the second. Matthews pitched a career-high six innings and didn't allow another run after the second. That was the second game Gressifo inherited in the seventh, and what followed was a chance for Marmol and his staff to see two young players in the midst of career changes. There was Gressifo with a new slider that's rewriting his role, and there was Bernal, the catching prospect, tasked with improving his feel for the game.
And there was the bases loaded with the Giants' best hitters.

0: I continue to learn more about the way he thinks about the game and the conviction behind what he does, Marmol said of Bernal. So you're just observing that the whole way through. To be able to sneak in the heater, do what he did in both at-bats, that was pretty good. Graceffo followed a familiar path into traffic. He walked the leadoff batter, and then a bloop single and a broken defensive play on a bunt followed. The walk went to the number 8 hitter, so by the time the bases were chalked with Giants, it was Endeavor's 4th at-bat of the game, and Eldridge loomed on deck. Well, I think for me, especially after not pitching for a while, you want to go in and settle in a little bit, Graceffo said. Makes it really hard to do that when you walk the first guy and then a bloop single and then a bunt, and it's like, okay, here's your time to settle in. Just try to take it one pitch at a time, one batter at a time, and whatever happens, happens. The Cardinals entered the series against San Francisco discussing how they would not let Devers beat them. They would avoid him at first. In the week leading up to the series, Devers had 13 RBIs. Since the All-Star break, only MVP candidate Peter Crow Armstrong has a higher slugging percentage than Devers' 595. And in the 15 games before Tuesday's, Devers had 69 plate appearances and reached base safely more than 36 times. Then an opponent got him out at 33 times. In Monday's series opener, Devers doubled twice and walked twice in 5 plate appearances, and the Cardinals intentionally walked him in extra innings, putting the winning run on base just to eliminate his influence in that inning. The curveball was Graceffo's best pitch by many measures except results. When Bernal caught Graceffo in spring training, the right-hander had a big, snappy curveball that looked the part. On Tuesday, Bernal saw the new slider for the first time and was eager to use it. Graceffo found the slider by taking his curveball grip and flipping it in his hand and then ripping it to the plate. The results have been remarkable. He buzzed through some of the best hitters the Dodgers have for 6 strikeouts during a brief appearance earlier in his road trip. Devers respected the slider enough that he missed on the fastball. Eldridge fell behind on his changeup, leaving him vulnerable to the slider, and he missed on one at 87.9 miles an hour. Well, that was all Graceffo and Bernal needed to set C to go back at 2 strikes and plunge a slider beyond the reach of his awkward swing. Graceffo and Bernal ended the inning and pulled off the Houdini by getting a line out from pinch hitter Young-Hoo Lee to center. They set him up with fastballs, spun a slider off his bat for a 2-2 count, and then got the fly ball on a 95-mile-an-hour fastball. Despite their best chance for a crooked number all game, the Giants failed to even add a run to their lead. 180 feet is as close as the Cardinals got to a tie. Their pitching was good enough that they even had a chance. "They put 2 good swings on me early," Matthews said, "and that's all it took." And we move over next to check a list of St. Louis natives that are on NFL active rosters at the start of the 2026 season. Tony Adams, a safety for the Titans, is from Belleville, went to SLU High and to Illinois University. He's in his 5th pro season. Wide receiver Luther Burden III of the Bears from St. Louis played at East St. Louis High and went to Mizzou. It's his 2nd year. Wide receiver Kevin Coleman Jr. of the Dolphins, birthplace is St. Louis, went to St. Mary's High, played at Mizzou. He was a 5th-round pick this past spring. Quarterback Brady Cook of the Dolphins from St. Louis played for Chaminade, went to Mizzou after a rough showing last season in fill-in duty with the Jets. It's his 2nd season now starting. Darius Cooper, a wide receiver for the Eagles, is from St. Louis, played for Hazelwood West, went to Tarleton State. Cornerback Jonathan Edwards with the Colts is from St. Louis, played for Parkway North, and went to Tulane, starting his 2nd year in the season.
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2: Good morning. Today, expect sunshine with a high near 100. Tonight, look for light rain showers with a low near 71. Thursday, expect light rain showers with a high near 78. Thursday night, expect misty conditions with a low near 73. Friday, expect sunshine with a high near 87. Get your weather every hour right here on Mind's Eye Radio, your virtual news stand.
3: In Belleville and Collinsville, it's sunny and 86 degrees. In O'Fallon, it's sunny and 84 degrees.
4: This is Soledad O'Brien from CNN for Do the Right Thing, a program that examines the causes and consequences of violence. You'd think that a child with an incurable illness would be immune to violence in school. Leslie, a middle school student in Texas, knows otherwise and describes her perception of common schoolyard bullying.
5: I had never fully realized what violence is. Then late last year, a classmate and I had an argument in gym class. He slammed hard in my right elbow. I spent 6 weeks in a cast. You see, I have a bone disease. I was born with it. If the boy had known that I had this disease, maybe he wouldn't have done what he did. Or maybe he did it because he knew I was different from him. Diversity comes in many forms. Sometimes people get scared and attack. Everyone knows the major diseases, but most people don't know about mine, so they feel that they can verbally abuse me. Every verbal or physical attack is violence. In my mind, violence will never be stopped completely, but we can make a dent in it. I leave you with these words. Don't follow in someone else's footsteps. 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Don't be one of those who get left behind.
4: Do the Right Thing is a program that challenges kids to do something about violence in their lives. Learn more at dtwt.org. I'm Soledad O'Brien.
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3: Hello and welcome to St. Louis Magazine. This is Sue Bolin, your reader, and it is the first week of the month of September. And I have the September issue. It is the annual A-List Awards, the best of the metro area, as chosen by the readers and the editors. And we're going to, speaking of editors, here's the letter from the editor, Jared Medlin. Every city has great restaurants, beautiful parks, talented artists, and successful businesses. What sets one place apart from another is the people behind them, the ones who decide to build something instead of waiting for someone else to do it. That spirit runs through this year's A-List Awards. Yes, you'll find hundreds of readers' choice winners selected by St. Louisans, along with our editors' favorite discoveries. But taken together, these pages tell a larger story. They capture a region that continues to reinvent itself through imagination, persistence, and an unmistakably sense of place. What makes the A-List distinctive is that it doesn't simply reward longevity or popularity. Every year captures a moment in the city's evolution. Some honorees are creating entirely new experiences, from neighborhood gathering spaces and family-focused businesses to inventive wellness concepts and cultural collaborations. Others are preserving the traditions while giving them a new life, whether by revitalizing

is revitalizing historic corners of the city, introducing fresh artistic voices, or creating places where strangers become neighbors. Throughout these pages, you'll meet entrepreneurs, artists, and small business owners whose work extends well beyond the walls of their organization. They're creating the kinds of places and experiences that make people want to stay a little longer, come back a little sooner, and invite someone else along. That same spirit of stewardship and possibility extends far beyond the businesses featured in this issue. As you'll read on page 93, Peter Hoffman is helping neighborhoods reclaim long vacant buildings. Miriam Keller is leading an effort to modernize St. Louis's zoning code. Marvin Alvanzo Gear is preserving the stories and culture legacy of North St. Louis. Gabe Lorenzo is preparing workers for an economy increasingly shaped by artificial intelligence. And Anthony D'Astingio is helping coordinate services for some of the region's most vulnerable residents. And in leaders like Ruth Kinn, whose mentorship is helping guide a new generation of civic institutions, and Brad Dean, who's working to redefine how visitors and residents experience St. Louis, and a clear picture emerges. Their work looks different on the surface, but it shares a common purpose, creating a stronger, more connected region. This issue also celebrates two people whose stories capture the spirit in other ways. Visionary Award winner Pastor Andre Alexander is proving that determined local leadership can transform neighborhoods one home at a time. And Cardinals All-Star Jordan Walker reminds us that breaking through moments, whether on a city block or under a ballpark's bright lights, have a way of inspiring the entire region. Award issues naturally celebrate excellence, but they're also snapshots in time. Flip through these pages a decade from now, and you'll likely recognize businesses that became institutions, organizations that reshaped neighborhoods, and leaders whose influences extended far beyond what anyone imagined in 2026. That's part of the joy of assembling an issue like this. It reminds us that today's newcomers often become tomorrow's landmarks, and that the people shaping St. Louis aren't waiting for the future to arrive. They're busy creating it. Jarrett Medlin, Editor-in-Chief. The first group of 2026 A-List Awards is Food, Drink, and Nightlife. And the first one we're going to, first group are the editor's favorites. Hot Hebrevoy, Bougie Bites, plant-based comfort food like the Blue Oyster St. Paul Sandwich, Virar Cartel Tacos, and Bougie AF Burger gets their dynamic personality from owner Latoya Elnora Thompson and her culinary team. The year-old Overland restaurant also continues to bring its popular fare to the streets with its original food truck. But leave your meat cleaver at home. Pierce Creek. No, you can't actually wrangle the cow that's becoming dinner, but Pierce Creek offers the next best thing. The beef is from the owner's herd, and it can be butchered to your specification. There's also a massive deli menu, from baklava French toast to beef burrata to the award-winning cheeseburger. Your needs will be well met here. Schwanee Beautifully in Tona. Zetonia. The aroma and flavors are seductive and overwhelming at this big, bright O'Fallon, Missouri outpost of Middle Eastern delectables. Charcoal grills favor the meat. Cilantro, lemon, and tomatoes add their perfumes. Seasonings are complex and it's fresh, and the piatta bread is warm. Expect family-like services. Another one is the Olympian Effort Cafe Amala. Years after her young son declared her the best cooker, Amy Pappas Lori has turned that praise into Cafe Amala, a warm, family driven by her Greek heritage and successful private chef business. Housed in welcoming 60-seat bi-level space, the farmer dental hygienist serves fresh Greek, Mediterranean,
and she serves Greek, Mediterranean, and Middle Eastern-inspired fare, much of it amped up by her family's Greek olive oil, a special oregano, and high-quality feta cheese. Fried zucchini, the Poly Grill. The fried zucchini hides in plain sight at Overland's Poly Grill. On the breakfast side of the menu, it takes up just one line and doesn't even have a description. This unassuming treatment bellies the magnificence, though. The vegetables flawlessly pan-fried, golden, gilded with important Palestine olive oil, and coated in sumac for one of the most flavorful vegetable dishes in town. Detroit and St. Louis, Nicky Slices Pizza Club. The opening of Nick Williams' brick-and-mortar pickup location gave the entrepreneur more space for over-the-top Detroit-style creations like lasagna pizza, trophy slices with crispy chicken nuggets, and dumps like a truck, which comes loaded with pork and chive dumpling sausages. Williams also added sides and desserts with his signature spin. Tootsie tiramisu, anyone? Pie and pineapple. Dole Whip at Humble Pie Pizza. Pizziola Mark Lucas tops the sweet and spicy Wicky Wacky Pizza with pineapple, bacon jam, and jalapenos. So go ahead and double down and get a golden pine-flavored float made with Dole Whip, the dairy-free soft serve that became a Disney theme park icon. Together, they're tropical 1-2 punch that tastes like summer. Two-oven pie. Nettie's Pizza Den. After taking a break from opening restaurants, Chef Mike Randolph returns with 45-seat nostalgia-packed Clayton Pizzeria, named for his great aunt and inspired by her home cooking. The streamlined menu features a hybrid-style pizza that's cooked in two different ovens, resulting in crisp, sturdy crust built for pickup and delivery. Plus a handful of reasonably priced starters, including the Stellar House Salad for a mere $7.50. Coffee and Cocktails. Zenasa, the Colombian trio behind this award-winning Clayton Cafe, takes a traditional approach to coffee, ensuring every cup is balanced so that the delicate flavors can shine through. The same care goes into their new line of cocktails, from espresso martinis to lavender margaritas. Feast for the senses and the heart. Pasta Stories Fave. After fleeing Ukraine just hours before the Russian invasion, Talasinia Hybrokrishanam found herself in St. Louis with little but a talent for pastry and a dream to create a new life. At her stunning Central West End bakery, she has not only realized her vision, but has also given St. Louis some of the most outstanding pastries and macarons. They're delicious as they are heartfelt. Viet Santi Vibes, Mortar and Pistol. That Nguyen's Vietnamese heritage and Reni Javed's Pakistanian background are starting points for a fusion of Asian influences extending from Malaysia to Nepal to Korea. Comfort foods such as Mom's Pot Stickers and Lemongrass Chicken share space with the globally inspired Shrimp Mousse on Toast and the quintessential American Skirt Steak Sliders. Fiesta for the Eyes, Mexican Barrel House. During a lengthy planning and construction process, owner Alfredo Flores channeled his creative energy into designing every inch of the interior. It is new 8,700-square-foot Crevecoeur restaurant, collecting authentic decor that showcases his family's rich American, Mexican-American heritage. Hamishi Rabu the Gin Room. Habashi Rabu devoted four decades of her life to serving St. Louis diners, and though we wept when she retired in 2022, we unselfishly understood that it was time for her to live life on her terms. Now, after numerous adventures, Mom is back at her daughter Natasha Barini's restaurant and bar, the Gin Room. She got bored, Natasha jokes, although we all know the real reason for her return. Nobody makes Barani feel more fulfilled than showing her love through her food.
Food truck to force for community. Fufu and sauce. Growing up in Tongo, Aljo Husan was surrounded by friends and family, but she felt like she was on her own after moving to the U.S. She noticed she wasn't alone in feeling this way and began cooking to connect with her community. Now at her brick and mortar, she's serving up more than delectable West African cuisine. She has created an inclusive gathering spot for everyone, where everyone feels at home. Funky fishnets, extra wave. The playful seafood destination from the Yellow Belly and Lazy Tiger team brings East Coast fish house vibes to the restored Centennial Malt House. 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Adam and Jason Tilford of Session Taco, La Paz Mod Tex, and Sabaresa, the Tilford brothers have a decade-long reputation for re-envisioning Mexican eateries. Their current metamorphosis includes 3 laid-back sessions, taco locations, and 2 new concepts, comfort food and cocktails, at Sober Mess in St. Charles and ocean-influenced modern dishes of La Paz Mod Mex in the Central West End. Mango mornings, noon, and night. Cibo Italiano. It's hard to imagine a better start to the day than Italian breakfast, whether it's donut-like bonbonne and coffee, eggs and tomato sauce, or pizzette with eggs, Lugana sausage and mozzarella. Grazie onto the Michael Del Pietro Group for this all-day gem in University City. James Beard Award winner, Nora Nalick, a salute to Nalick, recipient of the 2026 Best Chef Midwest Award and owner of Treat Box and Tevs on the Ridge. The prestigious award marks the first such honor for St. Louis chefs after a 9-year drought. Posh Booth Broth, Kisamoto Mendo, an interior's lovely sides like roasted shiitake peppers and grilled chicken nibbles are good. Who cares? What matters is that broth, nearly opulent, rich, and supple as thick cream. The Takanashi broth is magnificent, one of the best bowls of ramen in town. Here we have hidden gems, secret spots worth seeking. In the Central West End, the Jujube Inn is a tiki-inspired walk-in, only siblings to reservations, only mainlander. On South Grand, the 24-seat Mother May I serve playful, affordable cocktails beneath Minestro Mexicalio, tucked behind a cleverly disguised bookcase. Then there's Nate's Kosher Deli in Clayton, where order for killer corned beef sandwiches are picked up throughout an unmarked door on Forsyth while the kitchen remains hidden down the hill. Soul Squared, Soul to Soul. Upscale Southern comfort is the vibe here, a classy, cool cocktail lounge where down-home fare is rendered into extravagant plates such as pot roast and chicken and waffles. Imagine a tapas like turkey and green-stuffed egg rolls. Acres of green space in the back are concealed from street view. Hot in more ways than one, Spicy Chef. St. Louis has plenty of authentic Chinese restaurants, but even so, some stand out, like the well-appointed place that leans toward the Hunan Sichuan sides of cuisine but covers a range of China's fare. Stir-fried lamb has a hot, bright sparkle. Farm-style eggplant is a garlicky delight. East Loop meets West Africa.
Africana. Unless you regularly dine at Lago's, most of the menu here is going to be more confusing than Chicago's Lower Wacker Drive. But tuck into those thick, rich stews, soups, mounds of fragrant jollop rice, and ruffy balloons of fufu, and you're feeling right at home. Monstrously good, onai. Japanese izukaya culture gets an outrageous anime-flavored interpretation at this intimate and offbeat destination for sushi and ramen. Surprises abound, from some dinner-worthy fries to salmon cakes battered in red-hot riblet crumbs. It's worth a visit just for the wild decor and those glowing omi monster masks. Now we have Hot Messin' Around, Mess Hall at Second Shift Brewery. Chef John Messenbarger is so serious about doing British fare right that he has fresh fish flown in every morning for the fish and chips, but he also injects plenty of Southern and St. Louis flair into the dishes, such as mushy pea and curry bone marrow with chips. They even set the table for you. Scott's, one of the year's rising stars, has debuted in Midtown. Specialties such as house-made pasta, fried artichokes that are delightful here in the three-room cozy diner party atmosphere makes for a memorable evening. It's like a meal in your own house without having to clean up afterwards. Beginner's luck, Aubrey. So apparently two guys said, hey, let's put on a show or a restaurant. And just like that, this Trace Chill Bistro started oozing charm and class and some very fine food. Much of the appeal is in the low-key New York City atmosphere, but a compact menu offers top-level meals and excellent service. Head to the mezzanine for a quiet date night respite. 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Finalists in that category were Narwhals Crafted and Seiberg's. Bar to drink alone in, Seiberg's. Seiberg's extensive drink menu with a variety of cocktails, wine, beer, and more pairs well with its famous wings, making a night alone a great opportunity for sports and excellent eats. And the finalist in that category, Little Lager and Narwhals Crafted. Barbecue, Pappy's Smokehouse. Slow smoke ribs, pulled pork, brisket, and legendary sides have kept Pappy's Smokehouse at the forefront of the St. Louis barbecue. Each tray is a reminder that great barbecue is worth waiting for. Finalists in that are Salt and Smoke and Sugar Fire Smokehouse. For breakfast, the Shack Breakfast and Lunch. Known for a playful menu and a generous portions, the Shack serves everything from hearty skillets and omelets to pancakes, burritos, and classic baked breakfast favorites. Finalist in this group, Hatched STL and Songbird. Here's a reader's choice for brewery, Four Hands Brewing Company. As one of St. Louis's largest craft breweries, Four Hands has the power to create great beer and make a great impact on the community. Through its citywide initiative, the brewery has raised nearly $500,000 for local nonprofits. Runners-up are the finalists of Civil Life Brewing Company and Shafley. The best brunch is the Shack Breakfast and Lunch. The Shack's immersive breakfast menu is matched only by its lunch menu, which offers delicious sandwiches, wraps, and burgers, making it the perfect option for brunch. Finalists in that category were Songbird and Twisted Tavern.
Now we have the category of burger, and the High Point Drive-In is the winner in that category. This multi-unit local concept puts a creative spin on the classic roadside burger by using a proprietary brisket, chuck, short rib, beef blend, and inventive toppings. Perhaps better, never better than when they are on the signature Arch Deluxe Double Burger. Finalists in the burger category were Max Local Eats and Stacked STL. Taylor Lawton Twisted Tree Steakhouse is the chef in this category. Executive Chef Tyler Lawton is known for both his technical skill and genuine hospitality. His commitment to exceptional cooking and creating a welcoming dining experience has earned a loyal following of recent repeat customers. Finalist in this category was Chastain Canona at Canona's Hawaiian Grill and Nick Bogner at Soto. Chinese restaurant, Corner 17. The popular spot in the Loop serves up house-made noodles and a wide range of traditional Chinese fare. Finalists in that category, Sesame and Yang Ching. Chocolatier, Crown Candy Kitchen. 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Finalists in the chocolatier category were Bissinger's and Chocolate Chocolate Chocolate. Cocktails. Planter House is the winner in the cocktail category with a variety of seasonal cocktails and a long list of classics. The OG cocktail joint offers both variety and quality. Finalists in that category were Narwhal's Crafted and The Fountain on Locust. Coffee House, Shaw's Coffee. Nested on the hill, Shaw's Coffee roast beans that have been sourced from around the world and wrap coffee lovers in a relaxing neighborhood environment. Finalist in the Coffee House category is Coarse Coffee Roasters and Upshot Coffee. Cupcakes. Jilly's Cupcake Bar and Cafe. Jilly's has won Food Network's Cupcake War twice, and USA Today named it one of the top 10 places to get a gourmet cupcake in the nation. With its list of monthly specialties and everyday favorites, Jilly's is a standard barrier for the local cupcake scene. And the finalist in that category was The Cup and Sweetheart. Desserts, Nathaniel Reed Bakery. Nathaniel Reed's decadent desserts delight both the eyes and the taste buds. Whether you're in the mood for chocolate, for cookies, cakes, meringues, or macaroons, Nathaniel Reed Bakery has just the thing. And the finalist in the dessert category was The Fountain on Locust and Russell's Cafe. If you're looking for a diner, Southwest Diner is the place to go. It takes the inspiration from the American Southwest. Breakfast items include ahure ranchero and carne avocado, pork shoulder braised with red chili, and lunch serves up tortas, enchiladas, sopapillas, and smash burger, topped with the green chili, of course. Finalist in the diner category, Courtesy Diner and Dave's Diner. 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Donuts.
Old Town Donuts. Old Town Donuts continues and combines its winning streak this year by beating out 63 other donut shops across the country to nab the 64th title of Best Donuts in America. Try an old-fashioned donut fritter or a simple classic glazed. You can't go wrong here. And the finalists in the donut category were Donut Drive-In and the Donut Shop. Farmers Markets, Tower Grove, is the winner in that category. For more than two decades, the Tower Grove Farmers Market has brought together makers, artisans, and food producers. Open Saturday mornings and Tuesday afternoons, it's a community favorite. Finalist in that category is Soulard Market and the Summit All Seasons Market. Fine Dining Restaurant, the winner is Trattoria Tacosta. Trattoria Tacosta brings sophisticated Italian cuisine to Sunset Hills. For dinner, enjoy an indulgent lobster ravioli, tutamar, or shrimp scampi, paired with an excellent wine from its extensive selection. And the finalists in the fine dining were Sado and Twisted Tree Steakhouse. Next, we have food truck, Kona Hawaiian Grill. Chastain Kona Okalani, a Hawaiian native, serves delectable Hawaiian cuisine from his custom-made food truck. Follow him on social media to track where he'll be. And the finalists were Man Meats and the Best Worst. French Fries, Lion's Choice. Although this local chain may be best known for its roast beef sandwiches, its fries are also standouts. Try the originals or mix it up with the chipotle bacon cheddar, chili cheese, or Italian beef trashed fries. Finalist in the French fry category, Joey B's and Steve's Hot Dogs. French Restaurant, Brasserie by Niche. Gerald Gerard Kraft serves charming French cuisine in the heart of the Central West End. Can't miss classics include pan-seared trout almondine, confit duck leg, croque madame. Classic French and seasonal desserts options are worth leaving room for. The finalists in this category are Café Provençal and La Bonne Boucherie. Fried chicken. The winner in that category is Hodak's Restaurant and Bar. Hodak's Fried Chicken continues to hold St. Louisans' hearts. Established in 1962, the restaurant features daily specials alongside its famous golden fried chicken. Finalist in the chicken category, Grace Meat and Three and Hobos at the Legion. Now, here's one that there's no... How do you know why it's a category? Frozen custard. And the winner is, obviously, Ted Drews. Ted Drews has dished out the world-famous frozen custard to St. Louisans since 1929, and its popularity has only grown. Visit his locations on Chippewa or South Grand to see exactly why. Finalist in this category was Andy's Frozen Custard and Fritz's Frozen Custard. Greek restaurant, Olympia Kebab House in Tarvinia. Olympia got its start in 1980 as a Greek-style deli, but today it's known for its charming interior and patio dining. Perfect place to tuck into a plethora of Greek cuisine, including gyros, mouskata, and spakakotada. Finalists in that category were Michael's Bar and Grill and Spiro's Restaurant. Now we have grocery store. Dierbergs Market is the winner in that category. A St. Louis mainstay offers everyday staples at affordable prices, all along with a deli, bakery, and even home delivery service. Finalists in that category were Fresh Thyme and Schnucks. Happy Hour. 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Finalists in that category were Helen Fitzgerald's Irish Grill and Pub and Twisted Tree Steakhouse. Hidden Gem Restaurant. This scenic spot in Columbia, Illinois, has exceptional sandwiches, pizza, flatbreads, cocktails, live music, and if you time it just right, glorious sunsets. Finalists in this category were Ed's Delicatessen and Olivia on the Hill.
Next is ice cream, Clementine's ice cream. Local favorite Clementine's boast alcohol-infused naughty flavors and nice ones that embrace sweetness, so there's something for everyone. Finalists in the ice cream category were Singer's Ice Cream and Sugar Witch. Indian restaurants, House of India, Chef Talash Kumar brings a taste of India to University City through his specialties such as chicken tikka masala, dabali bairana, lamb sag, and pasar makahini. All of them are delightful for those craving traditional Indian cuisine. Finalists in that category were Himalayan Yeti and Saffron Indian Cuisine. Now, here's another category that probably people will talk about, Italian restaurants. And the winner is Charlie Guido's. For decades, chef owner Charlie Guido Jr.'s restaurant has been among St. Louis's premier Italian dining destinations, thanks to its handmade pastries, premium steaks, and fresh seafood served with house-made Italian bread. Finalists in this category were Canetto's House of Pasta and Sushi Pasta. Italian restaurant, Mayo Ketchup. With empanadas, chalapassis, and sandwiches to boot, Mayo Ketchup, Latin American cuisine, gives diners a taste of Puerto Rico, the Dominican Republic, Colombia, and Cuba without ever leaving the city. Finalists in this category were El Pasanio Mexican Restaurant and Yamanje, Brazil. Liquor or wine store, Total Wine and More. 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Finalists in that category were Randall's and the Wine and Cheese Place. Now we have Mexican restaurants, Arzola's Fajitas and Margaritas. Every beef fajita Arzola serves has been marinated for no less than 72 hours, paired with handmade guacamole, pico de gallo, legendary queso, and more. Arzola's remarkable Mexican fare has drawn fans for years. The runner-ups in that category were Amigos Cantina and the Mexican STL. Middle Eastern restaurant, Hagia Sophia. After more than two decades, the South City staple remains a go-to destination for classic Middle Eastern dishes, contemporary Mediterranean fare, and authentic Turkish cuisine. Semi-finalist, Sultan Mediterranean Restaurant and the Vine Cafe and Market. Mocktails, Narwhals Crafted. While Narwhals Crafted is known for its frozen cocktails, its selection of five mocktails is just as noteworthy. Try the Blackberry Jalapeno Split or Watermelon Mojito for all of Narwhals flavors without any of the buzz. Finalists in that category were Florida the D, and Hidden Gem. Okay, new restaurant, the Mexican STL. The versatile 370-seater in Chesterfield has quickly established itself as one of the area's standout new restaurants, pairing elevated Mexican cuisine with the striking interior and polished service. Finalist in the new restaurant category is the Great Heart Brewing Company and the Scottish Arms. Patio. Best patio in St. Louis is John D. McGurk's Irish Pub and Garden. 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Soft lining and a fountain complete the tableau. The patio's perfect ambiance somehow makes McGurk's Irish classics taste even better. Finalists in that category were Billy G's and Joey B's. Pizza non-St. Louis style, Dewey's Pizza. 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Stay to watch the pizza magic happen through the kitchen window. Finalists in that category were Blackthorn Pub and Pizza and Pizzeria di Gloria. Now the best pizza St. Louis style, Emo's. 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Embracing Provel cheese,
pardon me, I had to turn the page. Crispy crust and square slices. Emos has defined the genre since 1964. The finalists in that category were Fratinelli's, Ristorante, and Seiberg's. Rooftop dining, 360 rooftop bar, with two stunning locations, one downtown and another in Maryland Heights. 360 rooftop bar is a perfect place to enjoy beer, cocktails, and spirits in a luxurious lounge setting with views that can't be beat. Finalists in this category were Frisco Ballroom and Moonrise Hotel. Now, who has the best sandwich in St. Louis? It's Gio's Deli. Locations across the metro area, this James Beard award-winning deli has been in the business since 1918. Its hot salami sandwich, which is an undisputed standout, but its deli favorites such as mortadella, hot roast beef, and an Italian trio are also incredible. Finalist in that category is Blue City Deli and the Gramophone. Specialty meats, DiGorgio's Italian Market. St. Louis is known for its vibrant Italian food, and DiGorgio's on the Hill supplies many of the ingredients that make those dishes possible. Located right in the middle of the neighborhood, DiGorgio's has a wide variety of pastas, cheeses, and wines to create the perfect Italian dinner. Finalist in that category was City Seafood STL and Global Foods Market. Sports Bar, Seiberg's. With locations throughout the St. Louis area, wide drink menu and famous wings, not to mention loads of other sports bar favorites, Seiberg's is a perfect place to catch a game, grab a beer, and unwind with friends. Finalist in that category, Frankie G's Bar and Grill, Helen Fitzgerald's Irish Grill and Pub. 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Finalist in that category, Citizen King's Steakhouse and Tucker's Place. If you're looking for sushi or Japanese restaurant, Sushi, the major opponents with multiple locations across St. Louis, Sushi Ai rightfully prides itself on the traditional Japanese cuisine. Try Udon or Yakisoba noodles or fill up on its unlimited sushi. Finalists in that category were Sado or Sushi Station. If you're looking for takeout, Saucy Pasta is the place to go. Fresh pasta is always within reach at Saucy Pasta. Signature dishes like chicken, fettuccine, and rigatoni carbonara makes it easy to bring home comfortable Italian dishes. Finalists in that category were Ed's Delicatessen and Joey B's. The Thai restaurant, Pad Thai St. Louis. Pad Thai St. Louis serves up traditional Thai cuisine, including its namesake dish, along with fried rice, curries, poke bowls, sushi, and more. The restaurant also offers a range of spice levels to help accommodate all palates. Finalists in that category were The King and I and T-Rock Thai. Vegetarian and vegan restaurants. Treehouse Restaurant. The South Grand Restaurant's vegetarian and vegan options are inspired by cuisines from all over the world. There is kimchi fried rice, mandros, hush puppies, and several sandwiches with meat substitutes that even carnivores will cheer for. Finalists in that category was Pizza Head and Terror Tacos. Vietnamese Restaurant, Mei Li. Brentwood's Mei Li serves incredible pho, but Thai Nam Vang, Ban Kung Tam Ku, buns and noodle bowls in an upscale environment, along with an extensive menu of Chinese favorites. Opened in 1985, it is widely considered St. Louis's first Vietnamese restaurant. And the finalists in that category are Di Di Ma and Grand Bistro. Winery.
La Chance Vineyard. Set inside an historic log cabin in Kimswick, La Chance Winery and Restaurant pairs rustic charm with locally produced wines and hearty fare. The vineyard is in DeSoto, also offers an inviting escape just beyond the metro area. And the finalist in that category was Chateau Saint Genevieve Winery and Villa Antonio Winery. And the best wings in town, Seiberg's. For generations, Seiberg wings, tossed in the restaurant's signature hot sauce or one of its many other flavors, have set the local benchmark for the classic appetizer. Finalists in that category were Joey B's and the Stellar Hog. I'm going to jump back to the editor's favorite, and here's their dream team. The chef is Bonnie Moore at Olive & Oak. When Chef Jesse Mensa told her boss, Mark Hinkle, that he was leaving Olive & Oak to move to Spain, she couldn't give him any time to worry about her successor. She found the perfect fit in her friend and colleague. There's no other way that this story could have been written, Medica says of Moore, taking the reins. She has so much to teach, to share, to bring to the kitchen in our restaurant group. A veteran chef who got her start in the business just a stone's throw away from Olive & Oak, Moore honed her craft at Annie Gunn's in the iconic Blackberry Farm in Tennessee before moving back to her hometown last year. Although she considers herself a simple cook, Moore's talent is undeniable, yet it's her humility and hospitality-forward approach that sets her apart. It's important to show your team that you can be vulnerable, Moore says. Editor's choice for the server, Armani Franklin at El Molio del Sorrente. Years ago, during Franklin's first restaurant gig, a woman sat down in his section, clearly upset and needing to decompress. He was kind to her, got her a simple soup and salad, and thought nothing more of it until he discovered a note she left. I have had one of the worst days of my life, but your service helped me a lot, and I appreciate you. This hospitality could turn someone's day around, made him realize the importance of what he does as an ethos that still animates him all these years later. Armani embodies the spirit of what we strive for, which is providing guests an experience of lesser-known regional Mexican cuisine with warmth, says co-owner Jeff Henry. That he can do that with an ever-evolving seasonal menu while providing exemplary service and even a bit of good-natured humor sprinkled in speaks volume to his dedication as a hospitality professional. Restaurant visionary Kevin Brennan. Few restaurateurs have shaped the Central West End and social scene like Brennan. Kevin is a quintessential restaurateur, someone with a unique eye for design and aesthetics, who has traveled and eaten enough around the world that he understands food and hospitality at a deep level, says John Perkins, who leads the culinary team at the Noble Crown, Underground Crown, and Brennan's latest chapter and perhaps his most ambitious yet. Opened earlier this year, the Noble Crown is a collaboration with the St. Louis Chess Club that transformed the former Culpeppers into a polished neighborhood bistro. Across the intersection, Brennan will soon launch the Marvel S. Fox, a playful modern old-school sports tavern and funhouse. The concepts are part of Brennan's vision to restore one of St. Louis's most iconic corners as a lively destination for dining, drinking, and gathering. Owner Jordan Goodman, good company et al. Goodman always knows he wanted to be a restaurateur. Now, as he leads a growing restaurant group that he began with Clear Ice Concept, Good Ice, he's thinking about something bigger, economic development. That vision is on full display in the Grove, where Goodman will soon have five dining concepts, Good Company, Apres, Gio Bruno, Malo, and the forthcoming Biara.
He believes that this sort of momentum is important and guided by the notion that restaurants are not just places where people go to enjoy a great meal. They are the drivers of the growth and prosperity of the communities. I definitely have this thing that if you tell me I can't do something, I'm going to work a way around it and to do it, Goodman says. And on a bigger scale, that is how I feel about St. Louis. Our restaurant can be a real driver of what is possible. And bartender Annika Grindanu at the Saigon Cafe. Grindanu is more than a bartender. She's also a storyteller. Her winning drink at this year's Central West End cocktail party, dubbed Cathedral Fire, was a stunning melange of flavor, but also a vivid experience. Every cocktail can tell a story before you take the first sip, whether it's about travel, something or someone you love, or a memory. She says, even if it's a person enjoying the cocktail never hears that story, they can

Corner 17 brought its Chinese cuisine to a third location, and Teak Rock Thai settled into a permanent new home in Shaw. St. Louisans also love good comeback story, and lately there have been plenty to celebrate. One of the most heartwarming is Stella Blues, which has reopened after a devastating fire thanks to employees' elbow grease. The Scottish Arms returned with new ownership in the same cozy, wood-paneled Central West End location, while another UK favorite, the London Tea Room, relocated to a beautifully designed space under the original owner's nephews. The Gin Room brought back the beloved fare of Cafe Nasha. Ben Promo's Florentine relocated after the 2025 tornado. And then there's a timeless classic, Uncle Bill's Pancake House, refurbished to its 1961 glory. On the move. Sometimes the best move is just down the street. In Clayton, Sushi AI outgrew its tiny Central Avenue storefront, relocated to a corner space twice the size, only to become busier than ever. 57-year-old The Posh Nosh found a new home less than a mile from its longtime flagship, while in the Central West End, Mainlander moved forward up Euclid Avenue to a slightly larger space that still keeps tables in high demand. D.D. Ma booted its Web Row building, and Sando Shack claimed one of Maplewood's most prominent corners at Sutton and Manchester's. Farmer Market's favorites, Tea Rack Thai, finally put down a permanent roots with a brick-and-mortar restaurant in Shaw, and Songbird's new Morgan Ford restaurant with twice the seating has devotees singing its praises. I'm going to end today with Ask George. Why some St. Louis restaurants don't accept prepaid Visa gift cards. The cards may work like cash at retailers, but some local restaurateurs say gratuity holds and reimbursement issues can make them surprisingly complicated at restaurants. And this is dated August 28th. I have to admit that this was a new one for me. I thought Visa gift cards were as good as cash, often better, and could be used anywhere that plastic cards were accepted. Turns out that's not the case. The question is tied to use a questionnaire tried to use one at Twisted Tree, the popular local steakhouse that's part of the Seiberg family of restaurants, and was politely told the restaurant doesn't accept them. This was collaborated by a restaurant representative who wrote, quote, when a guest at a restaurant pays with a prepaid Visa card, Visa withholds the total check amount plus 2%. This is an automatic feature built into the card that we have no control over. Prepaid gift cards are best utilized at convenience stores, grocery store, gas station, in-person mall, Amazon, etc., as the entire amount can be deducted without holds for an intended gratuity. Visa or any prepaid gift card company do not reimburse our company for prepaid gift cards until 6 months to some 3 years later. We have experienced guests tipping on a prepaid card over the amount of the card. In these circumstances, we do not receive that money back and take it as a loss. There is no way to prevent this from happening because the reimbursement process is too slow. Therefore, we do not accept these as payments. We also heard from some other restaurateurs. Tony Giannano of Giannano Family Restaurants. Restaurant transactions work differently than retail purchases, he says, whose restaurants don't accept them either. The biggest issue is tip authorization, so no, we do not. Scott Jansky of OG Hospitality Group, that's the Shack, the Tavern Kitchen, Corner Pub and Grill. We accept prepaid Visa gift cards at all of our locations, but if the guest notes that it is a prepaid card and should have a specific balance, we explain that prepaid cards can be challenging to use at an establishment that accepts gratuity. This is because the card company automatically places a 20% hold on the card's value when it is run, preventing it from being authorized for the full amount. We then advise the guest to use the card at a retail store, grocery store, gas station. Kai Pastonio of Cafe Napoli, we accept prepaid.

0: paid Visa gift cards, but can only run up to 80% of the tab on that card. However, the additional 20% can be left as a gratuity in our system. If we tried to run a Visa prepaid gift card for its full amount, it would decline. So if it's a $100 tab, I can only swipe the card for $80. The customer would have to leave an additional 20 to cover the tab, but then they could leave the 20 tip on the gift card. It's very weird way that the system is set up, but that's how our machines are set up as well. Bottom line, we accept them, but imagine how difficult it is to explain to a customer at the table. On its part, Visa says here that prepaid Visa cards can indeed be used at restaurants and explains that many restaurants authorize as much as 20% above the check to accommodate a tip. If that authorization exceeds the card's remaining balance, the transaction is declined. Visa also says a customer can potentially specify an amount to charge to the prepaid card and pay the remainder another way, but importantly, if the merchant's policy and payment process permit split transactions. It all sounds very complicated to me. Well, next week we have other areas to discover in the A-List Awards. It's kind of interesting. There's so many restaurants I've never heard of. So we have food. We did food, drink, and nightlife. The other ones coming up, the Reader's Choices are entertainment, arts, culture, and entertainment. We'll take a look at that. We'll look at the Reader's Choice and the Editor's Favorite. So that's what we'll do next week. And this is Sue Boland wishing you all a great week. And it's supposed to be extremely hot this week, so stay cool.
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2: Good morning. Today, expect sunshine with a high near 100. Tonight, look for light rain showers with a low near 71. Thursday, expect light rain showers with a high near 78. Thursday night, expect misty conditions with a low near 73. Friday, expect sunshine with a high near 87. Get your weather every hour right here on Mind's Eye Radio, your virtual newsstand.
3: And Fairview Heights, it's sunny and 92 degrees. In O'Fallon, it's sunny and 90 degrees.
4: 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The 2026 season of St. Louis Cardinals baseball is underway at Busch Stadium in St. Louis. 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And on Sunday, September 20th, it's our last audio-described game of the season as the Cardinals host the Washington Nationals. Game time is at 1:15 p.m. For the full list of events and links to purchase tickets, visit our calendar at bit.ly/upcoming-ad-events.
5: Ever wonder how a speedometer works?
6: Could I see your license and registration, please, ma'am?
5: The answer can be found in everyday science. Letting the driver know how fast a car is moving is the job of the speedometer. Let's go inside one to come up to speed on how it all works. I say all because this speedometer is quite a collection of parts behind the dashboard. Whether mechanical or electrical, all speedometers work by connecting to a set of gears in your car's transmission. As you may know, when your car moves, the gears in the transmission turn. And the faster you drive, the faster the gears rotate. See, those gears connect to the shaft right here behind the steering wheel. And as the gears spin the shaft spins a circular magnet that sits sits in a metal cup just behind the dashboard. As the magnet rotates faster and faster with the speed of the car, its rotating action builds up an increasingly strong magnetic field that causes something else to spin too, the cup it's sitting in. Now a tiny coil spring springs into action. It connects the magnet and its cup to the outer pointer on the dashboard, and its job is to hold the cup steady. So the more the cup rotates, the more the hairspring begins to tighten. And that buildup of coil spring tension is what ultimately pulls the pointer farther up the dial of the speedometer. Gee, today's show sure went by fast. Thanks for being a part of Everyday Science. Everyday Science is part of Bayer Corporation's National Education Program, Making Science Make Sense.
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0: 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Jams and jellies, Berry Hill Real Fruit Juice Concord Grape Jelly, $2.85. 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
2: Good morning. Today, expect sunshine with a high near 100. Tonight, look for light rain showers with a low near 71. Thursday, expect light rain showers with a high near 78. Thursday night, expect misty conditions with a low near 73. Friday, expect sunshine with a high near 87. Get your weather every hour right here on Mind's Eye Radio, your virtual newsstand.
3: Belleville and Fairview Heights, it's sunny and 92 degrees. In O'Fallon, it's sunny and 90 degrees.
4: 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Game time is at 7:30 p.m. On Sunday, October 11th, LA Galaxy comes to visit Energizer Park and kickoff is at 6 p.m. On Wednesday, October 14th, City SC hosts the Vancouver Whitecaps FC. Game time is at 7:30 p.m. On Wednesday, October 28th, the Portland Timbers come to town. Game time is at 7:30 p.m. And in our last audio-described game of the season, on Saturday, October 31st, City SC hosts San Diego FC. Kickoff is at 2 p.m. For the full list of events and links to purchase tickets, visit our calendar at bit.ly/upcoming-ad-events.

0: Environmental legislation is taken for granted now, but when it first began to appear in the 60s, the strict laws created new incentives for inventors. I'm Casey Morabito. Welcome to Voices of Innovation. In 1968, Congress passed the first U.S. law aimed at reducing emissions from automobiles. Exhaust was so noxious, it was decided that within 6 years, emissions would have to be decreased by 95%. Victor Woke is a pioneer in the field of hybrid electric vehicles.
1: A hybrid, using this idea of a small engine and a small generator, which would recharge the batteries while you're going if your batteries got low, that occurred to me as a very good idea.
0: Woke took the policy decision as a personal challenge. Fortunately for him, a component of the new government policy was a competition open to independent inventors.
1: The program was the following. You think you're so smart? Okay, send us a proposal. What kind of car would you build? If we like the proposal, we'll give you a contract for $1. When you have the car ready and tested at an independent lab and it passes all the tests, then we will take your vehicle to Ann Arbor, where the EPA has the emissions testing laboratory. And we'll give you $30,000 to test the car thoroughly. And if it meets all the requirements of the Federal Clean Car Incentive Program, we will then order 10 vehicles, not to be laboratory tested, but to be tested all around the country. And you will be paid enough for those 10 vehicles to recoup your initial investment.
0: By the time Woke's vehicle passed these tests, a new administration had come to power and the program was abandoned. However, Woke did have a prototype hybrid car to show for it, one that 20 years later is finally hitting the markets. Voices of Innovation is presented by the American Association of Engineering Societies.
2: 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Showtime is at 2 p.m. And on Tuesday, March 25th, the St. Louis Blues host the Montreal Canadiens at the Enterprise Center. 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
3: The musical West Side Story is a tale of romance and of rivalry between two gangs, the Sharks and the Jets. Today, a tale of romance and rivalry in the ocean, but here, the gangs are the Dolphins and the Dolphins of our ocean world. For more than a decade, a University of Massachusetts research team has studied bottlenose dolphins in Western Australia's Shark Bay. They've noticed something unusual. Male dolphins form what can only be described as gangs. Small groups of two or three male dolphins go hustle a receptive female away from her normal social group, then take turns mating with her. If a rival gang sets its sights on the same female, the first gang calls for backup in the form of another small gang. That usually makes the challengers back off. The bonds between gang members are strong. A pair or trio may stick together for more than a decade. Coalitions between gangs last just a few years at most. Scientists know of only one other animal species that forges social relationships on two levels, that is, where partnerships form between individuals and alliances form between groups. You probably know this interesting animal. It has two legs and lives on dry land. I'm Marilyn Cooley. Our ocean world is made possible in part through a grant from the National Oceanic and Atmospheric Administration, NOAA. 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
4: Hello from the Talking Information Center. This is Allison Davies on Wednesday, September the 9th, reading from the USA Today. From the front page, main story, separated by immigration, bound by love, citizen spouses face green card delays, by Ignacio Calderon and Veronica Bravo. Nicholas Miller hasn't tried Taco Bell or Whataburger, not because they are hard to find, they are everywhere in Austin. He is saving them for Irina Miller, his wife, for when her green card clears and she crosses the border for the first time. Until then, he goes to work at a clinic, comes home and avoids the rest of town. I'm being the recluse, he jokes. There are so many places I'm just avoiding so we can try it together for the first time, because I don't want to be a tour guide. I want to experience that together. But almost a year since they filed the petition, Irina's spousal green card application has all but stalled, the couple said in a video interview with USA Today. Expanding deportations and the country's immigration enforcement apparatus was a key part of President Trump's 2024 campaign. But top officials have also broadened restrictions for legal immigration pathways. Fewer immigration petitions are being approved, and they are taking longer than typical timelines, leaving couples and families in limbo. USA Today spoke with several couples, most on the condition of an anonymity, fearing it could jeopardize their immigration cases, who described an arduous process taking an emotional and financial toll. Experts said current policies have made it harder for people to obtain visas and green cards. I was prepared to wait for a long time, but it was much easier when I knew that the time was shrinking and that every day I was getting closer to approval. Now I don't have that, and I haven't had that for months, Irina said. I'm waiting, and it's not getting any shorter. Weeks go by, months go by. The Millers aren't alone in rearranging their lives around a stalled piece of paper. One person in Oregon spends nights on the phone with her wife in Canada. Another has taken on four jobs in Japan to cover the costs of keeping up with flying back and forth. Others include a man in Michigan picking movies to watch on Netflix with his wife in England. None of these couples thought that the long distance would be this long term. All described a backlog green card process that's led to uncertainty and confusion. New federal data shows the U.S. Citizenship and Immigration Services approved almost 50% fewer immigration petitions during the January to March of this year compared with a year ago, the fifth straight quarter of decline in the second Trump administration. While employment and humanitarian-based approvals fell from the start, family-based approvals increased for most of last year, peaking at 300,000 between July and September. However, the latest numbers, encompassing January to March of this year, show family petition approvals, which include spousal green cards, dropped to 180,000, the lowest level during the new administration. Beyond fewer approvals, processing time for green card petitions for immediate relatives like spouses have slowed down. At the start of 2026, it took the agency over a year to evaluate a case. The government portal now shows between 2 years and 3 years, depending on where it's processed, and this is just the first part of a multi-stage process. The agency typically processes immediate relative petitions for green cards from abroad roughly in the order they are received. But since February, its progress has halted, said Leo Rosignac-Million, the co-founder of Track My Visa, a third-party service that monitors applications for 25,000 users. It's normal for processing time to shift as USCIS is adjusting their processes or their resource allocation. They're dealing with a ton of forms, but obviously this is a pretty lengthy slowdown, and the community members are really starting to worry, Vassiniak Million said. USCIS spokesman Zach Carla said properly vetting people requires a rigorous process, and the agency is committed to reducing case backlogs through a deliberate, data-driven, and risk-informed approach that strengthens the efficiency and the integrity of the nation's legal immigration system. Some couples have a particularly unclear path to what will happen to their petition. Earlier in the year, the Trump administration put an indefinite pause on immigrant visas from 75 countries, including Russia, Irina's home. A judge recently struck down that policy, but the administration then paused U.S. embassy and consulate interviews for immigrant visas around the world as the Department of State launched a global training for a new applicant screening policy. The Department of State did not comment on the timeline to resume interviews when reached by USA Today. NBC News reported on August 27th that an official not authorized to speak publicly said the pause is not expected to last beyond early to mid-September. Amber, a biology tutor at a community college who was born in Washington, D.C., married Jonathan from Argentina in early 2025, a relationship that began in 2018 on the language learning platform Conversation Exchange, where they struck up their first conversation. If not for the slowdown, the couple would likely have already heard back about their petition filed a year and a half ago, but they are still waiting. Amber said the delays feel purposeful, adding, "It always seems like they're coming up with new hoops to jump through." Shavari Dalal-Daini, Senior Director of Government Relations at the American Immigration Lawyers Association, said timely adjudication, the process of reviewing and evaluating cases, is critical for monitoring exactly who's trying to enter the country. Applicants provide their names, addresses, fingerprints, and other information, making it easier for the government to identify them. The alternative is scaring people from applying and having them go underground, and then you have no idea who they are. It's not helpful for them to have all that information and just sit on it for 2 years, Dalal-Daini said. About 39% of Americans approve of Trump's handling of immigration issues, a 10-point drop from spring of last year, according to a late July poll by the Associated Press, NORC Center for Public Affairs Research. An approval among independents has dropped 8 points to 29%. In Texas, a 34-year-old customer service worker waits to reunite with her spouse. She met her husband, a Japanese citizen, on a language learning app in 2024. At the time, he worked as a translator in Mexico. Since applying for his green card, her husband moved back to Japan as the wait time for a consular interview was shorter there, but that made it harder for them to visit each other. They now have a 14-hour time zone difference. In addition to his main job at an elementary school, he picked up shifts cleaning hotels and other odd jobs. When my husband used to work in Mexico, he only worked one job. Now that he returned to Japan, he works like four jobs, she said. Main job on weekdays and then three other part-time jobs on the weekend, just to make enough money to fly to the U.S. to see me. When a catering delivery driver from Calgary changed her dating app location to Vancouver in her last-ditch attempt of meeting someone, she matched a coin an antiquities dealer from Oregon who was visiting her family in Washington. The two were smitten quickly, the driver said. Soon, long phone calls replaced podcasts on the driver's route. The next month, she flew to Oregon. They went for walks by the cold and windy beach. The self-described hopeless romantic proposed a day before flying back to Canada. I watched a lot of 90 Day Fiancé TV programs, and I always was like, I would never. It would be so difficult, the delivery driver said, but look at me now. The coin dealer filed a petition for her wife in late 2025. While she said the application was straightforward, paranoia seeps in when thinking about what will happen to their petition. Until they can reunite, they call each other as much as they can. We literally go to sleep with each other. We wake up with each other, the delivery driver said, adding that she was a loud snorer before her surgery, so she would often mute her microphone. We're very integrated into our lives. It's just that I would like her as a physical person next to me. In Michigan, another U.S. citizen married to a social worker from England counted 22 trips since their relationship began in 2022. On the weekends, they have movie nights. Though U.S. Netflix and U.K. Netflix don't always match up, they often find something to watch, he said, and while he waits, he reflects on the country's origin. We all have immigration in our background. I have great-grandparents that migrated here, he said. Referencing the poem at the base of the Statue of Liberty, a welcome sonnet to immigrants, he added, I just don't know if the new colossus on the Statue of Liberty rings true today, especially in celebrating our 250th anniversary. Nicholas Miller was born in Arizona, but spent most of his life in England and Serbia. He met Irina, born in Russia, during a school social event when she was in England for a study abroad program. The two reconnected on social media during the COVID pandemic. They hit it off and the relationship blossomed. The two married in February of last year. Nicholas returned to the United States soon after, and the couple started the immigration process to bring Irina to America. One afternoon this summer, Irina texted Nicholas to check their USCIS account online. It said, case approved. Both of our heart rates went through the roof, Nicholas recalled, but I didn't really believe it because it said it was approved 3 weeks ago. A glitch caused the agency to send out mass approvals to people with pending cases, adding even more confusion. I just obsessively check for any updates, and there's never anything, and then when it was fake, Irina said. As cases drag on, some are considering filing a mandamus lawsuit against the government to force a decision, approve or deny the application. They're just not doing anything now, and the only way to get them to do anything is you have to sue them, and I shouldn't have to do that, Nicholas said. Since he moved back a year ago, he's only seen Irina once. It's incredible how differently you view simple things when you're in this situation, Irina said. I dream about ordering food together and just watching a show because we have to go on a call and it's fine, but everything is laggy sometimes and there's a delay. For now, all Irina can do is wait for her petition in Serbia, where she works as an English tutor. At every step of this way, Irina said, I just feel unwelcome, like I'm really trying to claw my way in there. Pregnant workers allegedly punished. Amazon violated rights, a class action suit says. A nationwide class action lawsuit filed against Amazon on September the 8th alleges the company failed to make basic workplace accommodations for potentially thousands of currently and previously pregnant employees and then fired them or threatened to fire them when they took breaks or time off for pregnancy-related reasons. Four plaintiffs are named in the complaint. A Better Balance, a non-profit organization that advocates for workers' rights, shared the complaint exclusively with USA Today at the time of its filing. The lawsuit claims Amazon's discriminatory and retaliatory policies have been well documented for years, including in several Equal Employment Opportunity Commission complaints, and have been the subject of multiple state investigations, including in New York and New Jersey. Ensuring the health and well-being of our employees is one of our greatest responsibilities, and we strive to provide a safe and supportive environment for everyone, which includes supporting tens of thousands of employees with pregnancy accommodations each year, Kelly Nantel, an Amazon spokesperson, wrote in a statement to USA Today. In the past year, more than 99.9% of pregnancy-related accommodation requests have been approved. The accounts shared by A Better Balance contain inaccuracies and omit important details. We take every team member's situation seriously, and when we find that we got something incorrect, we work hard to make it right. One mother listed as a plaintiff in the lawsuit, 38-year-old Wilhelmina Barkley, said she was wheeled out of the Rochester, New York Amazon warehouse in a wheelchair during one of her shifts last year. For weeks leading up to the incident in June, Barkley repeatedly requested accommodations including a seated position, extra breaks, no repetitive squatting, no climbing ladders, and a 15-pound limit on the weight she was required to lift. She needed those accommodations, she said, because her doctor classified her pregnancy as high risk due to her age and the fact that she'd recently suffered a miscarriage while at work. Amazon unreasonably delayed approving her request, the complaint states, and ultimately only granted some of those modifications. On that day in June, Barclay said she doubled over in severe abdominal pain while lifting heavy objects. Her sister picked her up from work and took her directly to the hospital for a pregnancy-related medical emergency. The next day, Amazon sent Barclay a termination warning email for taking too much unpaid time off. On her next workday, Barclay said she called out of work while providing Amazon with a same-day doctor's note explaining she was sick, suffering a pregnancy-related condition. Amazon fired her 4 days later, according to the complaint. "I really don't want pregnant women to experience the things I've experienced at Amazon," Barclay told USA Today. "I don't want them to feel like they're disposable." The lawsuit calls for Amazon to reform its policies and demands compensation for past and ongoing violations. But more than that, a Better Balance president, Inamai Shettiar, said she hopes the lawsuit calls attention to the importance of pregnant workers' rights, especially as the EEOC plans to propose regulation revisions to the Pregnant Workers Fairness Act in November. "This case is not an isolated corporate labour dispute," Shettiar said. "It actually sits inside a larger pattern of policy and rhetoric aimed at narrowing women's roles and pushing them out of the workforce and back into a domestic role." The EEOC has yet to release details on its proposed revisions and did not respond to a request for details from USA Today. These Amazon workers aren't alone. Megan Thomas, a New York attorney who specializes in harassment, discrimination, and retaliation cases, said that while white-collar working mothers sometimes experience discrimination after they return from maternity leave by being left out of business meetings, by being overlooked for company trips, or being met with a burdensome workload designed to push her out, blue-collar workers tend to hit barriers sooner. And although all pregnant workers can take protected breaks at work under the Federal Pregnant Workers Fairness Act, pregnant workers across the United States report violations and discriminatory remarks from colleagues and managers at work. According to a June survey of nearly 4,000 mothers from the National Partnership for Women and Families, nearly half of the survey respondents who were employed while pregnant said they needed temporary changes in workplace conditions for a healthy pregnancy, such as carrying a water bottle, working while seated, taking frequent bathroom breaks, or avoiding lifting heavy objects. Of those respondents, only 35% said their employer partially adjusted their job conditions, and 9% said their employer made no adjustments at all. Pregnant workers of color and those in the lowest income brackets were less likely to receive needed pregnancy accommodations compared to white respondents and respondents with incomes of $100,000 and higher. Pregnancy accommodations are often overlooked in the broader conversation about support for working parents, which typically centers around childcare costs. According to Shettiar, people with privileges are already getting accommodations and paid leave, she said. They don't understand how critical that is for low-wage workers. Barclay, a single mother, was unemployed for months after Amazon fired her. "It was very stressful," she said, "because she was visibly pregnant when she went into interviews at that time. Nobody would hire me," she said. Amazon does offer up to 20 weeks of fully paid leave for eligible birthing parents, including 4 weeks of prepartum leave and a ramp-back program to help working parents transition back to work after having a baby. Nearly 200 Amazon workers have called a Better Balance's free legal helpline so far this year. Most of them have similar stories to those represented in the lawsuit, which outlines Amazon's unlawful policy of demanding medical paperwork for every pregnancy-related accommodation, no matter how basic, and forcing pregnant employees to continue working without modifications, a great risk to their health. When pregnant workers do take necessary breaks or absences to get off their feet, visit the doctor or go to the emergency room, Amazon deducts their limited bank of unpaid time off and threatens to terminate them, according to the complaint. Jennifer Hatch, 47, started working at Amazon's warehouse in Lancaster, New York, in September of 24. It was the best-paying job she'd had in a while, and she was good at it. She processed returns and said her colleagues and team leads commented on her efficiency. When she found out she was pregnant in January of last year, Hatch told her manager right away and requested regular opportunities to sit. Amazon, she said, wanted confirmation that she was indeed pregnant. I don't understand why they needed more documentation or proof that I was pregnant, because in January, when I first told them, when I found out, my stomach was already showing, Hatch said. I mean, it was physical proof I was pregnant. Amazon repeatedly denied her request for accommodations, according to the complaint. When she tried to sit down in an available chair while working once in early March of last year, a site-level manager flagged her down and forced her to complete her shift while standing, which made her lightheaded and caused her severe abdominal pain, the complaint states. Later in March, Hatch arrived for work one day and found her badge to enter the workhouse didn't work. She called security, who looked in their system, and found she was no longer an employee. She later said she found out that, like Barclay, the breaks she took at work had cut into her unpaid time off bank and triggered her termination. Amazon's handling of the situation was especially upsetting, Hatch told USA Today, in comparison to the treatment she received at her other part-time job. She also worked at a gas station at the time and asked for similar accommodations there when she found out she was pregnant. Within, I'd say, maybe a couple of days after I asked for that, I went in for my next shift, and as soon as I went in, the manager automatically had a chair behind the register ready for me, she said. Dr. Bayo Curry-Winchell, a family physician, said workplace accommodations are essential for some pregnant women's health, especially because pregnancy itself increases a person's risk for injury and falls, and studies have found increased risk of preeclampsia and preterm birth among pregnant women in physically demanding jobs. Dr. Alex Mears-Malchuk, another family physician, said socioeconomic status is a major determinant of health, especially in pregnancy. Malchuk generally advises pregnant patients to be careful in workplace environments that involve volatile chemicals and to make sure they're able to stay hydrated, especially if they're working in a place that's hot, humid, or they're just doing something that's physically demanding. Pregnant people can also develop lower back pain, pubic bone pain, and swollen legs and feet, which can be made worse by physical labor of any kind. Christina Green, 31, also worked at the Amazon warehouse in Rochester. She requested pregnancy-related accommodations as she was 6 months pregnant when she was hired in September last year. According to the lawsuit, Green requested a role that did not involve climbing ladders or lifting more than 25 pounds, in addition to extra breaks to eat, rest her legs, and use the bathroom. While she waited for her request to be approved, Green said her manager allowed her ad hoc breaks but otherwise made no adjustments. And in the meantime, every break she took drained her unpaid time off balance. For 2 months, she continued to request to transfer to a role that didn't require heavy lifting or climbing ladders and was denied every time. Green took unpaid medical leave for childbirth towards the end of 2025 and returned to work in late January of this year. That's when she ran into another round of unpaid time-off disputes, this time for the breaks she took to pump breast milk. I tried not to spend a lot of time pumping because there was multiple times I got in trouble for taking too long, she said, adding the lactation room was nearly a 10-minute walk from her workstation. It's really hard because they'll time you as soon as you step away from your station. Green claimed she was written up several times for taking too long to pump before she was fired in May. Experiences like these add to the fear some pregnant people have about asking for the accommodations they need at work. People with more money speak up more. Curry-Winchell recommends pregnant workers talk to their doctor about those concerns and keep a paper trail of their doctor's notes and employer's responses. The same advice holds true for workers who can take maternity leave and have additional workplace protections based on their state or company's policies. Before you go out on maternity leave, take screenshots. Try to do everything you can to keep records of what work was like for you before, your performance reviews, etc., and then what it was like after. Barclay, who was fired from Amazon in June last year and gave birth that November, didn't find a new job until several months after her baby was born. She recently had to leave that job too because of unreliable childcare. She wants to work, she said, to have an identity outside of motherhood and to be able to afford diapers and other items. Even after everything that happened, Barclay said she would return to work at Amazon if given the opportunity. I actually really, really did like Amazon despite the issues I had during pregnancy. I felt like it was good money and it was a good job. September the 11th, 25 years later. They were children too young to know. Tragedy and loss changed lives forever by Phaedra Trethan. Claudia Sagowski hadn't yet drawn her first breath when her father Norbert breathed his last on September the 11th. Matt Boshi was 9 when his father, who worked for Cantor Fitzgerald, was killed. He spent years agonizing over his dad's final moments. Melanie Winnock wasn't born yet when her uncle, Glenn Winnock, a lawyer and volunteer firefighter, ran toward the danger on that clear Tuesday morning. They, like so many other Americans shaped by 9/11, are among those who have little or no memory of the events that forever changed their lives. Claudia Sikowski's mother was still pregnant when her father, a member of the Painters and Wallpaper Hangers Union, went into the World Trade Center for a quick repair. He was supposed to leave before office workers filed into the North Tower at 9 a.m. A plane struck the tower at 8:46 a.m. They never found anything but his wedding ring, Sikowski said, but we know he was there because he'd signed in. Her mother, Ursula Andrews, was pregnant with Claudia and her sister, Alexandra, was just 3. My mum is the most resilient person I've ever known, said Zakowski, 24, who lives in Florida, where she works as a bartender while attending college. She plans to become a lawyer. She looks very much like her father, but when she wants to know what her dad was like, Zakowski said, her mother tells her, be your sister's best friend, because Alexandra has their father's personality. Fun, loving, kind and outdoorsy. She talks to her dad each night before she goes to sleep, looking in the mirror because she feels him looking back, given their physical resemblance. It's a weird feeling being younger than the event itself, she said. It's hard to wrap my brain around it, to be so heavily affected by it when I wasn't alive when it happened. I'm affected by it, but it doesn't define who I am. But Sikowski, who's active on social media and grew up in Florida after her mother moved the family south in 2010, says she's noticed a shift in how 9/11 is remembered, a reflection of geography and time. Her class would learn about the history of the day, usually on the anniversary, but only then. Teachers would single her out as an example of the day's losses. Some classmates resented her and accused her of making up her family's loss, or worse, made jokes about it, or engaged in conspiracy theories about what happened. It's being forgotten, and I hate to see that, she said. Sometimes I didn't want that to be part of the story, but he is a big part of my life. The early commemoration of 9/11 can be painful, she said, especially when people make jokes or try to minimize what happened. When someone loses a parent to something like cancer, it's hard, but it's a private moment, she said. This was nationally televised. The whole day is constantly picked apart. People are still affected by this day. I wish more people could understand that. Matt Boshi was in school when his teachers pulled him and another student from their classroom. At first he thought he might be in trouble. It was September the 11th, 2001, and John Boshi worked for Cantor Fitzgerald on the 105th floor of the World Trade Center. Matt knew something was wrong, but he was initially told his father was safe. As the day went on, I started to feel like something was off, he remembered. People were pulling their kids out of school, but he was kept there. When he came home, the family's house in New Vernon, New Jersey, was filled with friends, neighbors, and family members. Matt, the oldest of 4 boys, saw the news coverage of the terrorist attacks. Before someone changed the channel to spare Matt and the 7-year-old brother, the trauma of seeing what had happened, Matt saw a man falling to his death. He knew the man had come from his father's building, from a high floor, like the one where John Boshi worked. That image replayed in my mind, Matt said, and he would become obsessed with trying to find out what his father's final moments had been like. He recalled the overwhelming uncertainty of that day. He wasn't coming home, he said. That first week was hard. The reality wasn't setting in. It's hard to tell a 9-year-old boy his dad isn't coming home and he was part of the biggest terrorist act in the country's history. His 2 youngest brothers were just 3 years old and 3 months old. He felt it was his duty to his father and his younger brothers to keep his father's memory alive. "He was an amazing father," Bocci said. John Bocci was devoted to his family, a man who loved the simple things and saw his home as a refuge from a high-pressure job. He was an avid fan of the New York Yankees, the New York Knicks, the New Year's Jersey Devils, and Juventus Milan, an Italian soccer team. "You feel the loss," Matt said. A family member exploited his feelings of loss, grief, and confusion in the worst way. He falsely told young Matt, searching desperately for answers in his father's death, that his father was one of the falling men. Then, as Matt reeled from anger and pain, he said the family member sexually abused him. That, on top of the trauma of losing his father so suddenly and violently, tore young Matt apart for a time. He struggled with depression and suicidal thoughts and sank into drug abuse and alcoholism. Matt is sober now, but watching news coverage of the 9/11 anniversary each year is difficult. There's what he calls the anticipatory anxiety and the days leading up, and an emotional hangover afterwards. Today, Matt is an author and speaker who talks about his challenges and his recovery, trying to make some light from the darkness in my life. He's also a father himself. His son was born on Christmas Day and is named for the grandfather he had never had a chance to meet. He's felt the loss of his father acutely during big moments in his life, his wedding, the birth of his son. He's now more able to understand how his mother, who remarried, tried to deal with her own grief while raising four boys on her own. "The children of 9/11 for many years were overlooked," he said. "The emphasis for a long time was on the first responders and the widows, rightly so. But there were a lot of kids who went through the same experience I did. So I tried to show the world it wasn't just one day. It defined the days and years for each and every one of us. People think we went through this loss and we got over it. You learn to live with it. But you never get over it. This had an effect that feels eternal." Glenn Winnock was a lawyer working near the Twin Towers when his office building was evacuated. But Winnock, a decorated volunteer firefighter, ran towards the danger, like so many of the first responders that day. He was killed when the South Tower fell, his medical bag beside him. After the attacks, his brother Jay co-founded 9/11 Day, a non-profit that promotes a day of service on the anniversary of the tragedy and year-round. Melanie Winnock, Jay's daughter and Glenn's niece, wasn't born when her uncle lost his life, but today she works for the non-profit inspired by her service to others. Now 24 and living in Boston, Melanie Winnock has always felt a personal connection to what happened months before she was born, knowing about how her father and grandparents tried calling Glenn over and over with no response. She's seen and felt the gap my uncle left in them, and she's grown up with his memory very much a part of her consciousness. "I really wish I'd met him and grown up with him in my life, but also in a way I have," she said. "I'm reminded of him in the work my dad does and the work I do." She's proud, too, of how her father turned his personal loss into a way to help and honor Glenn's dedication to serving others. "He was enthralled with service and being a first responder," Winnock said. Growing up in New York, Glenn would make first aid kits to take to neighborhood football games ready in case someone got hurt. He'd ride his bicycle behind fire trucks, and he got to know firefighters to learn about how they did their job. Winnock knows many of her peers feel detached from the event, but she also thinks it's important they know about the people who were lost and the sacrifices so many made. "It really feels surreal learning about such a horrific tragedy I wasn't there to experience," she said. Her brother was four and loved their uncle, and she imagines how hard it must have been for her parents to explain the tragedy to him. "I think of all the other families who had to do that, to hear people's last voicemails to their families, telling them they loved them. It's heartbreaking. I think when you move further and further away from any tragic event that can be lost, that's a goal of 9/11 Day, for which Winnock works in social media and marketing, to remember the individuals, the people. They are not faceless statistics on a day in history. They were real people with real lives." New Yorkers feel more sorrow than anger. A poll shows 77% say they still feel the effects of 9/11, by Susan Page. A quarter century later, New Yorkers say the 9/11 attacks changed them forever. They now look back with more sorrow than anger. More than 3 in 4 registered voters in a new Suffolk University survey, 77%, said they still feel the impact on their life and attitudes from the clear, crisp day in 2001 that saw the worst terror attack in US history. Even a 51% majority of those now 18 to 34 years old say it's affected them permanently, though the oldest of them were just 9 then and the youngest hadn't been born yet. A quarter century later, the scar left on New York City hasn't faded into the background, said David Palliogas, director of the Suffolk University Political Research Center. The data shows that for an overwhelming majority of residents, the emotional and psychological gravity of that day continues to shape their everyday attitudes and outlook on life. The poll of 500 registered voters in the 5 boroughs finds the memory fresh in their minds. Americans across the country remember that day, too. A national online poll taken in August by YouGov found 75% of those surveyed, including 90% of those 30 and older, remembered where they were when they heard about the attacks. Close to two-thirds said the attacks changed the United States completely. But the impact on the place where it happened, on the city whose firefighters and police officers were on the front line of first responders, and where solemn commemorations have been held ever since, have been particularly powerful and poignant. Close to 3 in 10 of the New Yorkers say they think about the 9/11 attacks often. Fewer than 1 in 5 say they think about them almost never. Thousands of people, including some relatives of 9/11 victims, have signed an online petition to bar Mayor Zoran Mamdani from the commemoration, citing what they call his political associations and policy positions. But by 74% to 20%, the New Yorker surveyed said he should attend. Mamdani, the city's first Muslim mayor, says he will be there to proudly honor the families, the survivors, the first responders forever impacted by that horrific attack, by standing alongside them. And while President Trump reportedly wanted to speak at the ceremony, those surveyed said the tradition of inviting elected officials but not having them speak should continue. Former Presidents Joe Biden, George W. Bush, Bill Clinton and Barack Obama are expected to attend, but Trump is not attending. He is sending Vice President J.D. Vance to the ceremony, while he'll attend one at the Pentagon, which also was struck on that day. Court: No Constitutional Right to Clean Drinking Water, by Carissa Waddick. A federal appeals court ruled that the U.S. Constitution does not guarantee the right to clean drinking water in a September the 4th decision rejecting Jackson, Mississippi residents' lawsuit over the city's lead-contaminated water system. The Fifth Circuit Court of Appeals upheld a lower court ruling dismissing residents' 2022 lawsuit. The plaintiffs alleged that the city knowingly allowed residents to drink unsafe water. They argued that the water contamination violated their constitutional right to bodily integrity under the 14th Amendment's Due Process Clause. In the majority decision, Judge Kurt Engelhardt wrote that while the deprivation of clean water was grievous, it did not infringe upon any deeply rooted constitutional right. We are skeptical that the right to not be harmed by lead-contaminated water fits within the right to bodily integrity, and plaintiffs point us to no historical tradition or Supreme Court precedent convincing us, he wrote. He also said there was no constitutional right to truthful information from officials during a public health crisis. The lawsuit against the city of Jackson stemmed from testing conducted by the Mississippi State Health Department between 2010 and 2013, showing rising levels of lead in the water. The 4 plaintiffs argued that the city failed to take steps to prevent further lead from entering the water supply and gave residents false assurance that the water was safe. The judge found the lead exposure that resulted from the city's mismanagement was wholly different from past examples when governments infringed on a person's right to bodily integrity, including from forced surgery and voluntary medicating and assault. The Constitution does not provide redress for every governmental wrongdoing, Engelhardt wrote. Rather, he said, residents should take other plans to redress, including electing better representatives and petitioning the government for remedies. While the right to clean water isn't included in the U.S. Constitution or in the Mississippi State Constitution, several states, including California and Virginia, have protected access to safe water. 5 killed as Amazon plane hits vehicles. The Prime Air cargo jet overruns Miami runway by Carissa Waddick and Ty Nugent. Investigators were trying to determine why an Amazon Prime Air cargo plane overran a runway while landing at Miami International Airport and struck 2 vehicles, killing 5 people and injuring 5 in a devastating accident, authorities said. Amazon Air Flight 7598, a Boeing freighter operated by Miami-based 21 Air LLC, arrived from San Juan, Puerto Rico, shortly before 2 p.m. Eastern Time on Sunday, September the 6th, when it overran the runway. The aircraft had 2 people on board. The plane struck navigational equipment before hitting a van carrying 7 workers from a contract cleaning company, then struck another vehicle traveling on a roadway outside the airport perimeter fence. 5 people were killed and 5 were injured, including 3 who were in critical condition on September the 6th. Miami-Dade Fire Chief Ray Jadala said at least 2 people had been trapped in vehicles hit by the aircraft, and the pilot and co-pilot had been trapped inside the plane. More than 60 rescue units and about 200 emergency personnel responded to the crash. Emergency personnel battled a fuel leak from the plane hours after the accident, authorities said. The NTSB launched an investigation and sent a team to the scene. The crash path stretched about 1,300 feet beyond the paved runway, and the scene was described as utter devastation. The aircraft landed at about 1:53 p.m. and overran the runway, striking navigational aids and equipment before hitting a 2012 Ford Echoline van owned by Professional Ocean Service Corps, a contract cleaning company for airlines. 7 people were inside the van. The plane then broke through a perimeter fence and hit a Toyota Corolla Cross traveling on Northwest 67th Avenue outside the airport before sliding into a grassy area and crashing through another fence near an area where Tesla robo-taxis were stationed. Authorities said the deaths and injuries were limited to occupants of the 2 vehicles. The van was on airport property and the SUV was outside the airport perimeter. When firefighters arrived, the plane was engulfed in flames. They used a specialized foam to extinguish the fire and worked to rescue victims. Video of the accident obtained by NBC News Miami showed a cloud of black smoke billowing from the aircraft. Photos from Reuters showed the aircraft with its nose on the ground and tail tilted up. The right side of the plane had what appeared to be scorch marks. Investigators recovered the cockpit voice recorder and flight data recorder on September the 7th. The devices were being taken to NTSB headquarters for analysis. The Amazon plane was making its 3rd flight of the day. The aircraft had flown from Cincinnati to Miami, then from Miami to San Juan, before returning to Miami. The 32-year-old aircraft carried passengers for several airlines, according to the flight tracking service, Flight Radar 24. The NTSB said the investigation will examine numerous factors, including the operational relationship between Amazon and 21 Air. Federal authorities also noted that determining the cause of the accident will take time. The crash came during the Labor Day travel rush at one of the nation's busiest airports. At least 89 flights were cancelled and more than 300 others were delayed at the airport. The airport advised travelers to check with their airline for schedule changes. Houthis attack 4 Saudi cities. The Iran-backed group expands Mideast war by Enes Al-Ashray, Nayera Abdallah, and Jaina Shukier. Cairo, Dubai. Yemen's Tehran-backed Houthis attacked 4 cities in the south of U.S. ally Saudi Arabia, wounding more than 70 people and setting oil installations ablaze in what appeared to be a major expansion of the 6-month-old Middle East war. The Houthis, who control most of Yemen's populated areas, including the capital, said yesterday that they had launched a broad operation deep into Saudi territory. They used drones and missiles to strike a Saudi airbase in the southern city of Khamis Mushair and targets belonging to Saudi Arabia's state oil company in nearby Abha, Nashran on the Yemeni border, and Jazan, a major Red Sea port. Saudi authorities described blazes at the sites and said women and children were among the 73 people hurt. The reports of such large numbers of wounded suggest the attacks were among the largest carried out against Saudi Arabia since the United States and Israel attacked Iran in February. Confirmed images of the aftermath of the attacks in the Saudi cities were not immediately available. The Houthis released pictures of an explosion of what they said were trucks from Saudi Arabia they had struck at the border in another area. After a month of calm in August, fighting in the Persian Gulf has resumed as Iran and the United States exchange fire, sending global oil prices back up to levels not seen since July. Brent crude prices were up more than 2% on Tuesday, above $99 a barrel. Houthi attacks on southwestern Saudi Arabia could worsen the war's global economic impact by disrupting Middle East energy supplies beyond the blockaded Strait of Hormuz. Saudi Arabia has led an Arab coalition battling the Houthis in Yemen for more than a decade. That war had calmed in recent years, but a ceasefire there has broken down as the Houthis threaten shipping at the mouth of the Red Sea. The coalition will take all necessary operational measures to deter this terrorist militia and resolutely confront its hostile approach, said Colonel Turki al-Maliki, a spokesperson for the Saudi-led coalition, in a statement on X. Houthi spokesperson Yahya Sari accused Raida of escalating the war by launching airstrikes on Yemen and said the Houthis would respond. The war has turned into a test of wills between the U.S. and Iran. Each side hopes economic pressure from competing blockades will force the other to yield. Washington is trying to boost the flow of oil to world markets by guiding ships through the Strait of Hormuz at the mouth of the Gulf while cutting off Iran's exports with a blockade. Tehran has announced new measures to seal off the strait and said it would soon unveil details of a maritime exclusion zone that would extend from the perimeter of the U.S. blockade through the strait and into the Gulf itself. Washington fired at Iranian tankers over the weekend in retaliation for Iranian fire at U.S. warships. Iran said it had used new, more capable ballistic missiles to attack American ships. In recent days, Washington has received a clear warning from Iran's new missiles, Mohsen Rezaei, Secretary of Iran's Supreme National Security Council, posted on X. Economic warfare will be met by a maritime exclusion zone across the Persian Gulf to the blockade perimeter. The operational posture towards U.S. warships and bases has been fundamentally recalibrated. Despite U.S. barrages that have degraded Iran's conventional forces and punished its already ailing economy, Iran still has missiles and drones that can threaten oil tankers transiting the Strait of Hormuz and have been used to attack U.S. military bases scattered throughout the region. About a fifth of global oil and liquefied natural gas shipments passed through the strait before the war. Drowning deaths among kids are rising, yet line can blur between accidents and crimes, by Nadia Yancey Bragg. When summer heat scorches the country, many families seek refuge at pools, lakes and beaches, especially over the holiday weekend. But the water can pose a substantial threat to the youngest and most vulnerable members of the family. After decades of decline, the rate of drowning deaths among children has risen significantly in recent years, doctors recently warned. A lack of proper adult supervision is among the biggest risk factors. But when a child slips away and drowns, authorities are left with a heart-wrenching question. Was it an accident or a crime? And what could have been done to prevent a tragedy? Drowning is the leading cause of unintentional death for American children between the ages of 1 and 4, and the second most common killer of kids aged 5 through 14, according to a report from the American Academy of Pediatrics published in June. The rate of these deaths

child endangerment, neglect, or abuse to manslaughter, depending on the circumstances, he said. Abuse is a little harder to prove, van der Voort said. Usually most states, their criminal child abuse laws have sort of an active component, right? You have to intentionally do something. Already in 2026, adults in states including California, Pennsylvania, Virginia, Ohio, Oregon, and Florida have been charged or convicted in drowning cases. Most recently, a Georgia grandmother was charged with involuntary manslaughter and cruelty to children in the second degree on July the 15th after her two-year-old grandson drowned in an apartment complex pool, according to Fulton County jail records. Emelisa Paz Santos, 44, failed to provide adequate supervision for the child at the pool, according to her arrest warrant. The Fulton County District Attorney's Office did not respond to a request for comment about the case from USA Today. Deciding whether and how to charge a parent when a child dies like this is always inherently difficult, according to Ramin Fatahay, the Commonwealth's attorney in Norfolk, Virginia. When we're dealing with parents, children, and accidents, the evidence has to be really, really strong for me to say I'm going to take this grieving parent, presuming that the parent is grieving, and turn the parent into a criminal, he said. After a two-year-old drowned in a backyard swimming pool in July of last year, Fatahay considered filing felony murder charges against his mother, who had passed out from drinking at the time of the accident. Ultimately, Fatahay decided to charge Tiffany Smith with felony child neglect and the drowning, the first of such cases he faced since taking office in 2022. After Smith pleaded guilty, Fatahay asked a judge to send her to prison for more than 4 years. Ultimately, Smith was sentenced to 2 years at an emotionally charged hearing in a courtroom packed with supporters on both sides. There's a difference between a parent who has a momentary lapse of supervision and something tragic happens, Fatahay said, and a parent engaging in reckless behavior that is, it leads to the harm or the death of their child. But when the drowning occurs, authorities have a tough choice to make. Usually, the prosecutors are looking for really acts of gross negligence, van der Voort said, and two cases out of Arizona have shed more light on how complicated bringing charges in these cases can be. Gilbert police arrested and recommended criminally charging the parents of an 18-month-old boy who was found floating in the family's backyard pool, alleging they were criminally negligent because they failed to supervise him. That failure allowed the boy to enter the garage, go into the backyard, and fall into the pool, according to a police report. At the hospital, a doctor declared the toddler dead, but in a shocking twist, the boy was discovered alive hours later. Vincent is going to need lifelong care, said John Brewer, the parent's civil attorney, in a brief call with the Arizona Republic. The parents admitted they smoked marijuana the day their son nearly drowned, and experts told USA Today drug or alcohol use likely was a factor prosecutors won't consider when making a charging decision. Maricopa County prosecutors announced July 29th that no charges would be filed, saying the family had multiple security measures in place, multiple adults present, believed the child was being supervised by someone else, and the investigation found no evidence that the parents exhibited any obvious signs of impairment. To file charges, the state would need to prove beyond a reasonable doubt to a unanimous jury that the parents failed to recognize a substantial and unjustifiable risk, and that the failure was such a serious lapse in judgment that it was a gross deviation from what a reasonable person would have done under the same circumstances, prosecutors said in a statement. That's a much higher legal standard than probable cause, which is what police need to submit a case for possible charges. Maricopa County Attorney Rachel Mitchell declined to comment on the Gilbert case or how her office approaches drowning cases more generally. In opinion, Woke One is over, but Police Brutality is Not, by Christine Soto de Berry and Greg Solstar. In the spring of 2020, the nation was roiled by protests as people reacted to disturbing video footage showing police officer Derek Chauvin kill George Floyd in Minneapolis. In the months following, activists, politicians, and ordinary citizens began debating the role of police, race, and the best use of public dollars to keep communities safe. Some of the politicians who embraced reducing police funding now express regret over these positions. Representative Alexandria Ocasio-Cortez recently echoed that reassessment, invoking a local city council member's description of the era,
Woke One.

0: was crazy. Some of the calls for changes in 2020 went beyond what most Americans were ready to accept. It's understandable how a call to defund the police was easily turned into a political weapon, especially as crime increased during the COVID pandemic. But in the years since, we've seen a growing backlash to any change to policing, even as we saw the highest number of police killings on record in 2024. The effort to make police reform itself radioactive conflates a huge spectrum of policy ideas into an oversimplified binary of pro-police versus anti-police. We must reject that false choice and return to the core question that remains. How do we reduce unnecessary police violence while preserving public safety? Police brutality is a scourge that undermines public safety and reduces victim and witness cooperation with law enforcement. Even when lawful and appropriate, police use of force can unduly harm a suspect, bystanders and the surrounding community. If you care about public safety, you must care about how law enforcement uses its power against the community, not just in protection of it. These questions are even more important at this moment, as federal agents act with impunity as they use force against communities during immigration operations. Just as we watched George Floyd murdered on camera 6 years ago, we've seen videos of ICE officers killing Renee Good and Alex Pretty in Minneapolis, and more recently Lorenzo Salgado Araujo in Houston and Johann Sebastian Turan Guerrero in Maine. Yet even in 2020, our government demanded more scrutiny of police power than it does now. The Department of Justice's Civil Rights Division, traditionally a careful and effective reviewer of police misconduct nationwide, has been defunded, losing 75% of its attorneys and no longer serving as a backstop that will reliably investigate law enforcement officers for wrongdoing. So as the federal government exercises more coercive power, it's simultaneously weakening the mechanisms that keep that power in check. This lack of effective accountability is particularly troubling, as police killings remain stubbornly high, with most data showing more than 1,000 people killed by officers each year. According to Mapping Police Violence, there were just 6 days last year when police did not kill someone. Particularly as the federal government rejects its oversight responsibilities, local and state prosecutors must stand in the gap. When police cross the line and use violence unlawfully, prosecutors can and should be there to hold them accountable. We've seen more prosecutors willing to take on these cases, including shootings by ICE agents, and build the specialized expertise needed to handle them fairly. But we can't rely on reactive approaches alone. We also need policymakers across the country to remain committed to the important goal of preventing police use of force, particularly police killings. Though more research is needed, we know there are concrete ways to reduce police violence. To ignore them is a policy choice. Camden, New Jersey, saw excessive force complaints drop 94% from 2014 to 2024, following the adoption of a more restrictive use of force policy that emphasized de-escalation and the sanctity of life, while prohibiting tactics like chokeholds and shooting at moving vehicles only as a last resort. As part of a federal consent decree, Seattle adopted a policy that required de-escalation, proportional use of force, and limited use of deadly force to stop a fleeing suspect, which reduced use of force without increasing officer injuries or crime. Policy is just part of the equation. Training programs like Georgetown Law School's Active Bystandership for Law Enforcement may better prepare officers to intervene in situations that are needlessly escalating. Mental health first responder programs can reduce the likelihood of a mental health episode snowballing into a deadly confrontation. While we can and must do more to reduce police brutality, we recognize we ask officers to preserve public safety, and at times this does mean using violence. It's an awesome authority, and most officers use it sparingly and appropriately. Floyd's killing forced the country to confront what happens when that authority is abused. Whatever the excesses of Woke One, the underlying issue has not changed. When police use unnecessary force against the community, it undermines our safety. There was never a real choice between holding police accountable and supporting law enforcement. Public safety requires both. And that work starts in our own communities, where residents, police leaders and elected officials can move beyond slogans and ask what is working, what is not, and how to make policing safer for everyone. Christine Soto de Berry is the executive director, and Greg Solstar is the director of research and technical assistance at the Prosecutors Alliance, which hosts the nation's only annual convening dedicated to improving knowledge and practice concerning prosecutions of law enforcement. And that's all we have time for today. I hope you all stay safe and well. I look forward to reading for you again next week. Take care. Goodbye.
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3: Hello, welcome to our program today. My name is Beverly Hicks, and I will be reading from the Consumer Reports for the months of September and October here on Sight Into Sound Radio. The July-August 2026 article, CR's Guide to a User-Friendly Life, included evaluations of adaptive products as part of our new Aging and Accessibility Initiative. Readers shared their thoughts on it and other stories from that issue and on the 2026 auto issue. And here we have some responses. The first one is from Thomas Zerfly, St. Petersburg, Florida. You recommended the Medline Empire Premium Rollator, but you did not mention its weight. I, a 91-year-old, would not want to or be able to lift this 23-pound Rollator into my car. I bought a carbon fiber model that weighs much less from a local medical supply store. It came assembled and ready to roll, and the owner was very helpful. He let me try out several models and showed me some things about using mine that I would not have known. The editor replies, it's smart to shop for a Rollator in person so that you can try before you buy. Although the Medline Rollator takes the top spot in our ratings with a perfect 5 out of 5 in our safety tests, another highly rated model is lighter. The HealthSmart Walker Rollator, $130, weighs 16 pounds. And another option, the Elanker KLD 921810 All-Terrain Rollator, $155, is 18 pounds. The next note is from Sharon Kapnick, New York City. I was delighted to see a mobility scooter for just $500 in this terrific issue. I checked out your complete article at cr.org/mobility scooters, and there are other low-price models from Amazon and Walmart, but I wonder where to get them serviced when needed. 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A subsequent response gave these details. We provide a one-year manufacturer warranty for the scooter. 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Unfortunately, we do not currently offer local repair or maintenance services. Sunscreen concerns. regarding how to fight sun damage. How long is sunscreen effective after its expiration date? We live in northern state and sometimes don't use up our sunscreen before then. This is by Newton Morgan via email. Editor's note, the Food and Drug Administration requires that sunscreens maintain their SPF protection for 3 years, but after that, all bets are off. Using a sunscreen that's past its expiration date can leave you vulnerable to sunburn and damage that can cause skin cancer and premature aging. Next note is from Nancy Orr, Portland, Oregon. I hope you will correct your sunscreen guide to include information encouraging readers to choose mineral sunscreens, those with zinc oxide or titanium dioxide, near coral reef waters. Editor says the degree to which sunscreen affects ocean life isn't completely clear. Other factors may contribute to coral reef damage, for example. And some studies suggest that zinc oxide and titanium dioxide may be problematic, too. Also, in CR's tests, mineral sunscreens have consistently performed worse than sunscreens with chemical ingredients, meaning that they might not protect your skin as well. If you're concerned, take other steps to shield your skin from UV rays, such as wearing a rash guard or clothing. That way you can use less sunscreen because you only have to apply it to exposed skin. Managing high blood pressure. This letter comes from John Kelsey via email. New thinking about blood pressure missed an important point. I'm an emergency room physician, and I see people come into the ER because their blood pressure is high, even when they're not having any symptoms. They should contact their regular doctor instead. If, however, they're having headache, chest pain, shortness of breath, or stroke-like symptoms, they should immediately come to the ER. The editor writes back, "This is a critical distinction. The American Heart Association distinguishes between severe hypertension, no symptoms but a reading of 180 over 120 or higher that you've confirmed with another reading 1 minute later, and a hypertensive emergency, a single reading of 180 over 120 plus symptoms such as shortness of breath, chest pain, back pain, numbness, vision changes, or difficulty speaking. For the former, the AHA advises calling your healthcare provider. For the latter, call 911 right away." Auto Issue Insights. This is from Michael Frank Westerhaus via email. Your reliability scores in the March-April 2026 issue are interesting but not very helpful. For example, BMW and Mercedes models are more complex but also offer longer warranties. Many problems are minor and fixed in the annual service for which transportation is provided. It would be more helpful if you track the cost of maintenance and trips to the dealer. The editor says, Luxury brands tend to be more expensive due to the vehicle's complexity, including potentially finicky new tech features, plus higher hourly rates and parts cost. But as you see in Keep Your Car in Top Shape on page 100 of this issue, that isn't always the case. Lincoln, for instance, has one of the lowest 10-year maintenance and repair costs. Meanwhile, Land Rover's costs are about double those of Infiniti and Volvo. Also, there's no direct correlation between reliability and maintenance and repair costs. BMWs and Porsches tend to be reliable, but when problems occur, parts are pricey. And the next letter comes from Mateo, also known as the car expert for kids, via email. I am an 11-year-old car nerd and have bought the annual autos issue every year since 2024. I found an error. You correctly labeled the Ford Mustang Mach-E as an electric SUV, but above the score it says gas overall score. The editor says, first, most of the car nerds at CR's Auto Test Center got into cars around your age, so we love to hear from readers like you. Second, you're right, for the Ford Mustang Mach-E, an electric vehicle not to be confused with a gas-powered Ford Mustang, we showed a gas overall score. It should have read EV overall score. I'd like to read a couple short little articles about this Consumer Reports, or from this Consumer Reports magazine, because Consumer Reports is celebrating 90 years of consumer protection in this special anniversary section. In 1936, we published the first issue of our magazine and kicked off 9 decades, and counting, of testing, investigating, and standing up for consumers. In this edition, we're highlighting our fight for safer vehicles, as well as some of the incredible milestones and hard-won victories we've achieved along the way. And some of these I'd like to share with you as well. The birth of our automobile testing. It didn't take CR's testers long to slide into the driver's seat. Our second issue, published in June of 1936, featured ratings of 22 models. The studies of all of the cars included actual driving by the person reporting on them, his findings and opinions being checked by other automotive consultants, we told readers. Of those, we rated 3 unacceptable due to safety concerns, including poor visibility, unsafe handling, and difficult steering. Our favorite vehicles of the year, the Ford V8 Standard and the Plymouth Deluxe 6. Now, CR started it, is the next little article. CR Safety experts recognized the huge benefit of seatbelts as soon as they were introduced in the 1950s. We also pushed to make them safer. In our 1956 crash tests, 26 of 39 belts failed to protect passengers. Our findings kicked off a long CR advocacy campaign demanding not just better belts with mandated crash test standards, but also that seatbelts become standard equipment in all new cars, which they finally did in 1968. And a slice of CR history. In 1986, we took auto testing to a new level by developing our very own test track. Our engineers transformed an old drag strip into a challenging course that could simulate specific driving scenarios, such as braking from 60 miles per hour on wet pavement, emergency handling, and much more. Today, the site is 327 acres, including 6 miles of paved track, and is one of the largest independent testing facilities of its kind. Every car we rate gets put through its paces here, from zooming around curves to being hoisted up on our garage's lift platforms, so that our test drivers, mechanics, and experts can systematically evaluate performance, safety, and design. The road to 100. We may be 90 years old, but we're not slowing down. Here's what we're tackling now to protect drivers in the next decade and beyond. First, working with NHTSA to align advanced driver assistance systems with consumer safety. Keeping an eye on distracted driving by flagging over complicated vehicle controls. This helps inform car buyers and drives automakers to make improvements. The third one, testing child car seats using our own crash test protocol that goes beyond required federal safety standards. And last, urging NHTSA to update its flammability standards to protect consumer health. One study found harmful flame retardants, including carcinogens in the air, inside nearly all cars tested. Well, we're about halfway through our program today, and I'd like to just remind you that you are listening to Consumer Reports on Sight Into Sound Radio. 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We are Sight Into Sound Radio since 1967. And next up, what we're testing in our labs. In our 63 labs, we continually review and rate products. Here are timely picks for this month. The air fryers under $100 that were rated highest. We tested 46 models, and we tested for how easy the controls are to use, how quietly the air fryer operates, and how easy it is to clean. We also measure how much food it can cook at one time. The median score was 70. The range was 48 to 78. And the first one up is the one rating 78 overall. It's small and quiet, and it is the Dash Tasty Crisp DCAF 260. It's 2.5 quarts. It's $60. Second up is the fryer with a 74 score overall, and it's a mid-sized and quick cleanup. And it's a Gourmia GAF 414 4-quart. And it is $60. The third one has a 68 overall rating, and it is an extra large air fryer costing $99. It's the Chefman Turbo Fry Touch. It's 8 quarts. Then comes the refrigerators. We tested 312 models for uniformity of temperature throughout, how energy efficient and quiet the model is, how spacious the interior is, and more. The median score was 66. We're looking at the top score of 85. It's a super quiet bottom freezer, Miele, I guess that's it, M-I-E-L-E, $3,100. The next one up with an 82 score is $750. It has a reliable top freezer. It's the Samsung R model. And the third one with a 71 score is a French door with an ice maker made by LG, and it's $1,400.
0: Next up is the handheld leaf blowers. We tested 78 models for how quickly a model loosens and moves embedded leaf particles from a lawn, noise levels, handling, ease of use, and more. About the scores, the median was 70. Top battery-powered one is by Ego, and it's $290, received a score of 83. The second one is the Toro, $90, received an overall score of 75. It's the top corded electric. And the third one is the gas top gas powered. It's the Echo PB2620 for $290 with an overall score of 70. Now on to chainsaws. 38 battery powered models were tested, and they were tested for how fast a model can cut through a 10 inch square oak beam. Handling, safety, ease of use, and more. The scores, the median score was 72. The best overall, but pretty heavy, is the Ego. It's $550 with a score of 83. Next rated for fast cutting for much less is the Senex for $170 with an 83 overall score. And the third one is lighter weight, 13 pounds, and it is the Atlas 80V brushless 18-inch for $150, and it received an 82 overall score. The next up is resistance bands. 32 models were tested, and we tested for how well a band resists stretching and force, the consistency of resistance levels across the set, how wide the overall range of resistance is, and more. The best mini-loop bands were the Bola, no, it's Bala Bala bands, $35 for a 3-pack with a score of 84. Low-cost flat bands for, that was $35, the previous one. This one is $11.50 for a 3-pack. It's a TheraBand therapy resistance bands with an 83 overall score. And the third one, great power loop bands. Leaky loop pull-up assist resistance band set.
3: $25 for a four-pack with a 74 score. Next up and last in this article is the all-season tires. We tested 51 models, how well a tire brakes, how long its tread lasts, how quiet of a ride it provides, and more. And the scores, the SUV median scored 61 with a range of 53 to 78. The sedan medium, a 61, which was 58 to 68. And the truck median was 56 with a range of 48 to 67. The standout for the SUVs was the Michelin Cross Climate 2 for $269 with a score of 78. The smart pick for sedans was the Hankook Kenergy XP for $180 with 68 score. And the top for the trucks was the Continental Terrain Contact HT for $244 and a score of 67. Next up is the Consumer Report Insights. And the first item tested here was the dryer ball. Let's see what they say about that. If you're looking for an alternative to fabric softener, which can leave residue in your clothing and in your machine, dryer balls may be worth a try. Manufacturers say that as they tumble through laundry, the reusable spheres can speed drying time, reduce wrinkles, separate clumped up items, fluff duvets, and soften linens. At our at-home tests of wool, rubber, and plastic balls, those made of wool were the clear winners. Wool absorbs moisture up to 35% of its weight, then releases it as vapor, helping laundry dry faster, more evenly. Plastic and rubber balls don't absorb moisture, but instead rely on bumpy or spiky surfaces to help create space for hot air to circulate. These didn't reduce drying time in our tests, but the mainstays balls did untangle laundry. The top pick, 100% New Zealand wool dryer balls, $13 for three. The best and lowest priced of the wool balls we tried. These are smaller and quieter than the competition. Most importantly, they dried laundry the fastest. The runner-up was the Blue Land dryer balls at $18 for three. Our evaluators report that Blue Land delivered on all fronts. These pale blue wool balls reduced laundry drying time while also declumping linens nicely. Great but pricey, the Company Store wool dryer balls, $29 for three, handmade from 100% wool. These minimize wrinkles and sped up drying. Their large size makes them a good choice for bulky items like comforters. The best plastic option was Mainstay's plastic dryer balls, and those were $6 for four. These lower priced plastic hedgehog balls were good at declumping and reducing wrinkles in our laundry, but they didn't shorten the drying time. And we're going on to creamy, tasty cottage cheese. From dryer balls to cottage cheese, everything old is new again, and cottage cheese is a popular food once more. The diet darling of the 70s and 80s fell out of favor for years until social media rebranded it as a power protein source. So we revisited this classic, too, to see which brands offer the best nutrition and taste. We tested low-fat, 2%, and full-fat, 4% products from seven brands. We were surprised at how tasty the low-fat options are, while also being lower in calories, with half the saturated fat of their full-fat counterparts, making them our top recommendation. If you prefer a creamier, richer experience, try the 4% versions of any of our favorite four brands that we're going to talk about. The two top picks were the Daisy low-fat 2% milk fat small curd for $1.13, 90 calories, 13 grams of protein, sodium was 330. That was one of the two. The other one is Breakstone's 2% milk fat low-fat small curd at $1.20. Now, the best for spreads was Good Culture Organic 2% Low-Fat Classic Small Curd for $1.58. and very tangy was Nancy's organic probiotic low-fat 2% milk fat. Tasty, but not quite as good. Great value and whole foods are both creamy and mild, while Hood is more tart. All three contain more than one stabilizer or other additive. And the first one was the 365 Whole Foods Market Organic Low Fat 1.5% Milk Fat and $1.15 for the cost, 90 calories. The Hood low fat, 1% milk fat, small curd, was $1.08 with 90 calories. And the great value from Walmart has the low fat 2% milk fat and small curd for 48 cents with 100 calories. And that completes our program for this week. I've been reading from the Consumer Reports for September and October 2026. I'm Beverly Hicks, and this has been a production of Sight into Sound Radio, Houston, Texas.
4: 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It is specifically designed for and directed to people with visual, physical, learning, language, or other disabilities and conditions that prevent them from reading printed materials.
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6: Welcome. This is the AARP Report, and I'm your reader, Jan Johnson, with the audio reading service at the Allen County Public Library in Fort Wayne, Indiana. And today I'll begin reading from the June-July ARP magazine, copyright 2025. First, we'll look at a couple of articles from Upfront Live. Small but street legal. Older drivers can get around the neighborhood in a battery-powered cart. Golf carts have been used as basic transportation in vacation communities for years, but increasingly, a similar type of vehicle, light and low speed, is being accepted across America, resembling golf carts but outfitted with required safety features such as speedometers, windshield wipers, low speed vehicles, LSVs, or neighborhood electric vehicles, NEVs, are street legal in 18 states. And in many more municipalities in other states, provided they stick to roads with speed limits of 35 miles per hour or less. These can be an attractive option for older drivers who want to get around their neighborhoods easily without traveling on busy roadways. They are also easier to enter, exit, and maneuver than cars. LSVs generally cost $8,000 to $12,000, are easy to maintain because they're battery-powered, and are less expensive to insure than cars. They plug into standard wall sockets and travel up to 40 miles after a five-hour charge. Valued at $2.5 billion in 2025, the LSV market is expected to nearly double in the next decade to $5.75 billion. People want to keep up with the Joneses. Your neighbor gets one, you get one, says Jared Stokes, owner of Tygon Golf Carts in Hatfield, Pennsylvania. Some might worry about colliding with a car, but advocates say the risk of injury is reduced by keeping LSVs on side streets, and with a top speed of 25 miles per hour, they're less likely to be involved in a serious crash. Plus, their open-air styling has no vision-blocking quarter panels. Lynn Sperling, 63, got a four-seat LSV to navigate her neighborhood in Margate City, New Jersey. Now, she and her husband, Neil, slip into what would have been tight parking spaces for cars and run errands with ease. When the weather's nice, we don't drive our cars. Submitted by June D. Bell. ARP Smart Picks. 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The ARP Smart Picks lab team tested 26 mattresses from 11 brands and got 11 input from older adult testers. Best overall, Nectar Luxe Hybrid from $1,099 to $2,598. 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And when memory foam often traps heat, this mattress's row of coils allow air to flow through. We confirm this by checking the mattress's temperature with a thermal gun. 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This hybrid mattress has a responsive memory foam feel and quality construction. I feel very even and my spine is aligned with my hips and shoulders, equally balanced, said tester Karen, a 54-year-old side sleeper. The mattress has strong edges, which were among the strongest retested thanks to reinforced coils. Best adjustable, Wink Bed Luxury Firm, $1,000 to $2,000. Most compatible with adjustable bases, the 13.5-inch Wink Bed Luxury Firm has one of the few taller mattresses that conform to adjustable base movements without gapping, tilting, or bunching. I usually like a more plush topper, says Dana, a 67-year-old tester. But with this mattress, the firmness is good for the support. Submitted by Taylor Leamy. Same old slang is fire for real. Bet. Back in fashion. Bro. Nicole Holliday, acting associate professor of linguistics at the University of California, Berkeley, notes that bro is an older term that has reappeared. Today it can be used for any gender. For real? The old slang meaning, are you serious, now often appears in text messages as FR. Fire, use it to mean amazing or stylish. Bet, why say, okay, sure, when you can just say, bet? Time for retirement. As if Gen Z may appreciate the movie Clueless, but much of the film's lexicon is totally lame. Also, don't say totally or lame. Righteous, gnarly, or bodacious. Not every Bill and Ted term has stood the test of time. Dude, however, remains part of the lexicon. 6-7. This expression spread last year, but now it's so 2025. Adults ruin slang, Holliday says. It's for young people. Submitted by Whitney Matheson. Now we look at Money Saver, an ounce of prevention. Avoid the cost of replacing your big-ticket possessions by following simple tips for keeping them in good working order. Submitted by Emily Guy Birkin. HVAC system. To cut wear and tear, most standard 1-inch filters should be replaced every 30 to 60 days, says Mike Rackers, owner of Clarksville Heating and Air in Hanover, Maryland. It's the single most important thing to do to maintain your HVAC system, he says. Other systems, adds Rackers, may contain box-style filters that can last as long as 9 to 12 months. Car. Yes. Follow the manufacturer's recommendation for preventive maintenance, advises Steve Lang, car dealer and founder of Mileage Impossible, a Facebook group devoted to cars with super high odometer readings. But also search online for your car's model name and enthusiast forum, he adds. You'll find thousands of people who have owned your vehicle and know its weaknesses and what to do before little problems become big. Water heater. Over time, sediment settles at the bottom of a traditional storage tank style water heater, which means the heating element has to work harder, says Tim Beachy, project manager for Nicholson Builders in Columbus, Ohio. The easy fix is to flush the tank at least once a year. You can find many how-to-do videos online, but few people do, Beachy says. That's partially because the drain valve can be small and tough to reach, he says. Replace it with a brass ball valve that's easier to use, and you're more likely to flush the tank on schedule. Appliances. Reading the manual always helps to keep household appliances in good shape, says BG. You can usually download one from the manufacturer's website if you've lost yours. Cleaning is another good idea. Because accumulating dust strains a refrigerator's cooling system, for example, BG recommends vacuuming the coils every 6 to 12 months, more often if you're a pet owner. If you've ever removed an old refrigerator, he says, you know how gross the coils can get. Mattress. The standard advice is to flip and rotate your mattress, but what do you do with a modern, unflippable pillow top? Rotating your mattress 180 degrees every 3 to 6 months is still the best thing you can do, says Joel Breen, owner of JB's Furniture in Milwaukee. Breen also suggests vacuuming your mattress regularly. We have dead skin and other stuff that comes off us at night, he says. Vacuuming that away can help keep your mattress feeling newer. When romance meets finance, tips for older daters to avoid money pitfalls, submitted by Judith Newman and Laura Petreca. When we dated in our teens and 20s, finances were pretty low on our list of priorities. After all, we were immortal and we'd figure out a way to get by. Now, as we nervously monitor our retirement account balances, those of us on a first date are looking across the table and thinking something along the lines, sure, he's got all his hair, but what's his credit score? Yes, it's not just looks, values, charm, and that elusive quality known as chemistry that matters when you're an older dater. Whether you're looking for something casual or hoping for a lasting love connection, money plays a role too, and it can be a minefield. When you're first meeting for that first coffee date, there's no way to know how close that stranger is to a financial precipice and what that might mean for a future relationship. A lot of men have been divorced, may still be supporting adult children, and they are less financially secure than they ever imagined they would be at 50, 60, or 70, notes Leslie Bennett, author of The Feminine Mistake, Are We Giving Up Too Much? Many men are looking for a soft place to land, but then so are women. With this, as bred for both genders, says Bennett, is a lot of suspicion and mistrust because the old rules no longer apply and nobody knows how to act. So many of the problems I have in dating revolve around money, says Mark, a 74-year-old divorced physician in Florida who asks that his last name be withheld to protect his privacy. Either women make it clear before they even meet me that they're looking for financial security, or I meet very wealthy women who intimidate me and worry I can't keep up. You may not be able to avoid every pitfall of dating at this stage in life, but here are a few ideas for sidestepping money problems that might arise. 1. Discuss who's paying early on. With the question of who pays fuzzier than ever, you need to set the rules before there are any awkward silences. If you prefer to pay, etiquette expert and art modern manners columnist Lizzie Post suggests saying something like, I'd love to meet up for a cup of coffee. Please let it be my treat. Prefer to share the cost? You can say something like, my usual practice on first dates is to split the bill. Does that work for you? Of course, if you still hew to the old rules of courtship, you could gently state that at the onset, we're still all living in the patriarchy, says Lisa Zaslow, 62. The least the guys could do is pay for the first date. But be prepared for pushback. 2. Set a budget. Costs for getting together can pile up quickly. Single Gen Xers spend an average of $172 per date, while Boomers shell out an average of $127, according to the BMO Real Financial Progress Index. To keep your spending in check, set a dating fund, advises Lakshmi Rajarajan, a dating coach and creator of Later Today, Later Dater Today podcast. For instance, if you allot $200 a month for dates, you can have multiple low-cost coffee meetups or a couple of pricier nights out. The key is to honor your limit. Once that money runs out, you're not going on any more dates that month, says Rajarajan. 3. Find your comfort level. Many of us, a splashy first or second date creates sense of heightened and perhaps uncomfortable expectation. Judith, one of the writers of this article, was in her 50s when she was taken on a first date to a Broadway show and a swanky Manhattan steakhouse so her date could show her the plaque the restaurant had installed in his honor. Then he wanted to show me the Pierre he had just bought for his future mistress, she says. Unbeknownst to me, he was still married and was auditioning me for the role. At the other end of the spectrum, when Zanny Caney, 48, a Louisville, Kentucky, began looking for a new relationship, she bought Zoom membership so she'd have a fun, inexpensive place to take her, hopefully animal-loving dates. Bella Gandhi, a dating coach and founder of Smart Dating Academy in Chicago, is a fan of such low-key outings. I like easy dates, she says. No zoo in your area? Try coffee shops or museums. 4. Find the right time to talk money. As is the case with physical or emotional intimacy, it's best to do only what feels appropriate to do. If a question about your finances feels too personal, you can simply choose not to answer it, or you can politely ask why the other person wants to know. People need to earn your story, Gandhi says. They don't just get it up front just for asking. On the other hand, don't wait forever to question suspicious financial behavior. Recalling one relationship, actor and author Annabelle Gurwitch says, "We generally alternated paying for things, but after about a year, I began to wonder why he paid for everything in cash. It turns out the boyfriend, who had a long earned six income figure, was in bankruptcy, but he did have an extensive collection of $1,000 sneakers," Gurwitch adds. When she asked the man how he planned to live once he retired, he coolly replied, "That's what my children are for. Some financial information you simply can't on here." 5. Carry cash. Maybe you just don't want to feel any obligation to someone who's insisting on paying. Maybe things are going poorly and politely leaving cash is a better alternative than excusing yourself and trying to shimmy out the bathroom window. Whatever the case, you can't just say, "I really appreciate that you want to treat me, but I'm not comfortable with that, so I'm going to leave $40 here," says Post. 6. Keep an eye out for scams. I'm infamous among friends for a lifetime of attraction to sketchy guys, says Andy Sporkin, a communications executive in Los Angeles. Now, as an aging boomer, I consider my ability to quickly recognize these qualities as a superpower. Nearly half of online daters age 50 and older say they've encountered someone they suspected was trying to scam them, according to a 2023 study conducted by the nonprofit Hue Research Center. So make sure you verify who you're actually talking to by searching their name online or doing a reverse online image search with their photos. You might find out that the person's picture actually belongs to somebody else or is associated with reports of scams. Avoiding a video call if you're chatting online, continually coming up with reasons not to meet a person, and asking for money for any reason whatsoever. These are all bright red flags. Dating apps often alert users to recent scams, and ARP.org/fraud has info about romance scams and other types of fraud. 7. Look for low-cost ways to meet a potential partner. You know how much birding costs? How about community organizing or other volunteer events? These are endless cheap or no-cost activities such as these that force you out of your home and into the company of like-minded people, says Ed Combs, a financial planner and author of The Healthy Love and Money Way. Free and low-cost dating apps are another option, but keep in mind that, as of 2023, just 3% of adults 50 and older were using online dating platforms or had used them with the previous year, according to the Pew Research Center. 8. Don't let money keep you from finding love. When Kane started dating Tanya Callalung 5 years ago, Callalung asked to split their checks, a request born out of a past abusive relationship in which money was intertwined with issues of power and control. Kane, too, had previously been in an abusive relationship. The women got married 2 years later. Those inexpensive zoo dates really worked, and today Zan and Tanya Kane are as enmeshed as any couple could be. They still don't pool their money, though, and they take turns paying for nights out. I think we both implicitly knew that in order to be comfortable given our past, money had to be separate, says Tanya, 53. So when you're first getting to know someone, don't immediately label them as cheap or extravagant or anything in between. Learn a little about what has happened in their financial past. By this stage of life, almost everyone has a diverse mix of experiences that shape their money mindset and financial situation. If you see a potential future with that person but respond with criticism, it can be a potential discourage any future openness about their situation, says Combs. Treat the information you receive with compassion and empathy. Now we look at Jean Chatsky to the rescue. Why was her claim denied? A college instructor could no longer teach, but her disability insurer wouldn't pay. The problem, Amy Rangel, 54, has long lived with postural orthostatic tachycardia syndrome, a condition marked by racing heart rate, fatigue, and dizzy spells. Last year, Rangel, then a math lecturer at Northern Arizona University, was suffering so much that her doctors advised her to leave her job. But her short-term disability insurer denied her claim, saying she'd failed to show she couldn't work. As Rangel's appeal dragged on, she was quickly approved for long-term disability. But Rangel needed the $15,000 in short-term benefits to cover her bills. "We've been living on my husband's Social Security and our retirement savings," she wrote. The advice: the public relations department at MetLife, Rangel's group, Short-Term Disability Carriers, said the company doesn't comment on specific claims. Instead, MetLife provided me with information about common filing mistakes. Learn the rules. Ask your employer for a copy of your plan. Deadlines, says Brown, are the low-hanging fruit when it comes to denials, and every policy is different. Although most give you 30 days to file a claim, some give you just 5 business days from the first day you don't work. See an MD ASAP. 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Some possible reason for Rangel's denial: her disability had no clear start. Her first visit after claiming was to physical therapist, not a cardiologist. Her next was to a naturopath, not an MD. any non-traditional treatment seems to be dismissed by insurance company doctors. Keep a symptom journal. A record of your condition if shared with your doctor can help with a claim or appeal. Focus on the intensity, frequency, duration, and functional impact to your systems to show they interfere with a 40-hour work week. 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You might hire a lawyer to appeal a denial, though many won't handle short-term cases on a contingency basis. Another option is the Patient Advocacy Foundation, patientadvocacy.org, which offers free assistance. The outcome. Soon after I reached out to MetLife, the company apparently revisited Rangel's case. In December,

0: 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Here's your Southern Illinois weather forecast.
1: Good afternoon. This afternoon, expect sunshine with a high near 102. Tonight, there, TS a slight chance of rain with a low near 74. Thursday, look for light rain showers with a high near 76. Thursday night, expect misty conditions with a low near 70. Friday, expect overcast skies with a high near 83. Get your weather every hour right here on Mind's Eye Radio, your virtual newsstand.
2: In Belleville, it's overcast and 94 degrees. In O'Fallon, it's overcast and 93 degrees. In Collinsville, it's overcast and 91 degrees.
3: 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Game time is at 7:30 p.m. On Wednesday, October 28th, the Portland Timbers come to town. Game time is at 7:30 p.m. And in our last audio-described game of the season, on Saturday, October 31st, City SC hosts San Diego FC. Kickoff is at 2 p.m. For the full list of events and links to purchase tickets, visit our calendar at bit.ly/upcoming-ad-events.
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5: Are we so hard up for topics? This is a sad day for a moment of science.
4: Okay then, Yael, how do you blow your nose?
5: You know how to blow your nose, don't you, Don? You just put a tissue to your nose and blow.
4: I am thoroughly unimpressed. Well, your Lauren Bacall imitation isn't all that bad, but I'm unimpressed by your nose-blowing technique.
5: How can there be a correct technique to blowing one's nose? What's the difference?
4: How you blow your nose can impact the severity and duration of your cold.
5: Do tell.
4: Blowing one's nose can create a lot of pressure, as much as 10 times the pressure created by a cough or a sneeze. This pressure increase results in mucus not only being blown out of the nose, but back up into your sinuses as well.
5: So what if a little mucus goes the wrong way?
4: On average, adults blow their noses about 45 times a day during the first 3 days of a cold, with each nose blow propelling about a millimeter of germ-laden mucus back into your sinuses. That's a lot of bacteria or viruses going the wrong way.
5: I see your point, but surely I shouldn't sniffle all of the germ-laden mucus back into my sinuses. So how do I blow?
4: Rather than blow hard out of both nostrils at once, close one nostril by pressing your finger against one side of your nose and blow gently out the open nostril. And drink extra fluids and use steam to thin the mucus, making it easier to blow gently.
5: This Moment of Science came from Indiana University, with underwriting from the Office of the Vice President for Research.
4: Today's program was prepared by Michelle Ross, with help from Carlin Doty at the University Health Center. I'm Don Glass.
5: And I'm Yael Cassander.

Hello, Mind's Eye community. Here are Mind's Eye's audio description events for the week of March 23rd. On Sunday, March 23rd, the Albion Theater presents The Beauty Queen of Linane at the Kranzberg Arts Center. Showtime is at 2 p.m. And on Tuesday, March 25th, the St. Louis Blues host the Montreal Canadiens at the Enterprise Center. The puck drops at 7 p.m. For a full list,

0: list of events and links to purchase tickets, visit our calendar at bit.ly/upcoming-ad-events.
1: Microbes called Geobacter can gobble up contaminated waste and generate electricity at the same time. And that's just the beginning. These one-celled organisms are now flirting with nanotechnology that could lead to a new era of bioelectronics. Today on Microbe World. When Geobacter metabolize contaminants, they transfer electrons outside the cell onto metals or electrodes and produce electricity. Derek Lovely, a professor at the University of Massachusetts Amherst, says ultrafine structures called pili conduct this electricity.
2: These are long but very thin filaments that extend from the cell. They're comprised of protein.
1: Measuring 20,000 times finer than a human hair, these pili are ideal for nanotechnology.
2: This is an alternative mechanism for possibly manufacturing or producing nanowires biologically. We can mass produce Geobacter, grow billions of cells very easily.
1: The pili are easy to harvest, more durable, and far less expensive to produce than nanowires made from silica or carbon. Researchers hope they'll lead to even smaller electronic devices, some so small that they may even be able to travel the capillaries of the brain to detect tumors. For the American Society for Microbiology, I'm Regina O'Brien. Microworld is made possible by the Genomics GTL program of the Department of Energy's Office of Science, www.sc.doe.gov.
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2: Good day all, Brad Dearborn here. Time for us to dive into this week's edition of the Bloomberg Business Week. And we start out with an article under a headline that reads, "The Menopause Gold Rush is Failing Women." While startups and supplements are making billions, the healthcare mainstream hasn't kept pace with women's midlife needs. When Yasmin Harris was in her early 30s, she began to suffer an array of perplexing symptoms. She had chronic urinary tract infections and always felt irritated. She was no longer interested in sex. One cold Colorado winter's day, she found herself feeling so overheated that she went and stood outside on the porch, buck naked. But when she went to the doctor, all her labs came back normal. She received a prescription for antidepressants that she says didn't seem to help. "I started thinking I was just crazy," she recalls. Harris, who works in IT, tried to white-knuckle these symptoms until one night in October 2022 when, while she was making pasta for dinner, her heart started pounding. Her father had died young of a heart attack. She feared she was having one, too. At 39, she was diagnosed with congestive heart failure, her first indication of any heart condition, prescribed a cocktail of drugs, and eventually implanted with a pacemaker. She was baffled. In a few years, she'd gone from a healthy, happy woman to someone in a perpetual state of distress. Then her periods went haywire, lasting for weeks at a time. She began to suspect all those disparate symptoms weren't random. When she typed them into Google, the results suggested she was in perimenopause. "It all came together," she says. Harris's doctors disagreed. She was too young, they said. A doctor prescribed birth control to regulate her cycle and sent her on her way. So Harris did what many frustrated patients do and turned back to the internet for ideas. She sought solace from Reddit and advice from ChatGPT. She drank more water, ate less sugar, and went for walks. She got a prescription for a compounded hormone therapy cream. In the course of about a decade, she forked over thousands of dollars, including for all kinds of supplements that popped up in ads on Instagram and TikTok. Black cohosh, ashwagandha, and something called steel libido. "If I saw it, I tried it," she says. If only any of it had worked. Although women around the world live longer than men, they spend more of their years in poor health. This is partly because of differences in biology and partly because doctors and scientists just don't know enough about how a woman's body works, especially as it ages. That includes many medical specialists. A 2023 survey found that roughly 70% of responding OBGYN residency programs in the U.S. didn't include any menopause curriculum. Whether or not you're through med school, here's a primer. Menopause is a single day in a woman's life, marking 12 consecutive months without a period. In addition to signaling the end of her childbearing years, it marks a whole body change with sweeping consequences, including elevated risks of stroke, heart disease, and osteoporosis. But the process of getting there can be a years-long, confusing slog as a woman's reproductive system parts start to behave more erratically. This phase is perimenopause. Menopause's hot, cool little sister, as comedian Amy Miller has joked. The infamous transitional era of hot flashes, night sweats, brain fog, and mood swings. Women have long been counseled about menopause through whisper networks, instructed to tough it out, or told nothing at all. In recent years, though, a swath of telehealth companies and influencers have begun promoting the power of modern remedies. Now, everywhere you look, someone is blaming unruly hormones for another middle-aged ailment. Migraines? You must be approaching menopause. Anxiety? Well, that's menopause, too. Weight gain? Dry skin? Digestive issues? Ding, ding, ding. Menopause. Earlier this year, after Jennifer Lawrence scratched at her ears during an appearance on Amy Poehler's podcast, Poehler told her that itchy ears are a sign of perimenopause. "Congrats, babe," Poehler said, as the 35-year-old Lawrence's jaw dropped in apparent horror. "To be a middle-aged woman is to live in diagnostic suspense, perpetually one symptom away from wrestling with the transition." Generally speaking, the gold standard for treating symptoms such as hot flashes and vaginal dryness is hormone therapy, a boost of estrogen, and in some cases, progesterone, delivered commonly via pill, patch, or cream. Evidence also broadly supports hormone therapy to reduce the risk of osteoporosis and to treat estrogen decline caused by early loss of ovarian function. And as an added bonus, it may reduce the risk of cardiovascular disease and diabetes. Many women also report that it relieves other symptoms, including anxiety. But a lot of things can look like perimenopause, including autoimmune and thyroid disorders. Experts continue to debate just how much midlife misery can be pinned on menopause and when medical intervention is appropriate. Menopause is happening in parallel with one peak of one of the peak accelerated aging moments, says Jill Liss, an OBGYN who specializes in menopause and an adjunct associate professor at the University of Colorado. Hormones are so powerful and important, but they do not determine every health outcome. Liss, who has also recently signed on as a senior medical director for the pharmaceutical giant Bayer, advises women who suspect they're undergoing a menopausal transition to seek out an appointment with a doctor who's conversant in evidence-based treatment options. Here, though, we return to the problem of supply. The Menopause Society, an Ohio nonprofit that offers education to U.S. doctors, has through its exams certified roughly 5,300 medical professionals across the country as experts in midlife women's health. That's not nearly enough to serve the 1.3 million American women who reach menopause every year. Only 1.7% of U.S. women age 40 and up used systemic hormone therapy in 2023, according to a Mayo Clinic study from June. Liss says her patients wait an average of 6 months to see her. Absent an army of new OBGYNs, a massive industry of a different sort has sprung up to monetize all that midlife dread. Now, instead of having no choices, women are confronted with a cacophony of products, providers, and promises. The global market for menopause treatment was $18.7 billion in 2025, and it's expected to reach $28.8 billion by 2023. Women spend more than $10 billion a year on non-medical treatments, such as supplements, according to an AARP survey. Basically the opposite of evidence-backed therapies. The occasional utilitarian product, such as a symptom tracking app that uses artificial intelligence to generate reports for a woman's doctor to review, is far outnumbered by a morass of creatine powders, red light therapy vibrators, and pricey empowerment retreats. "You've got everybody trying to get in on it," says Monica Christmas, director for the Center for Women's Integrated Health at the University of Chicago. "Women are left in the middle. Although the right kind of care often remains out of reach, many false choices are now extremely available. Instead of receiving appropriate clinical care, which isn't always hormone therapy, women are spending their time and money on internet-approved solutions, such as testosterone pellets and menopause diets. We're modeling female empowerment, but it's really just internalized misogyny of being thin and looking youthful, but with a rebrand, Liss says. After all the supplements and creams, Harris found answers in the doctor's office. In February of 2025, she saw a specialist in Liss's department who took her perimenopause suspicions seriously. Like Harris, this doctor, Leslie Apaya, is black, and Harris recalls her explaining that black women often enter perimenopause earlier. They also often experience more severe symptoms and have more trouble accessing care. She prescribed Harris a low-dose estrogen patch paired with an IUD to deliver progestin, a synthetic version of a progesterone. Within 24 hours of putting that patch on, I felt 100% normal, Harris says. A little more than a year after she started hormones, doctors removed the pacemaker she'd gotten to regulate her failing heart because she no longer needed it. In the 1940s, when a young doctor named William Masters began studying menopause, hormone therapy was viewed mostly as a temporary treatment for hot flashes and other symptoms. Menopausal women had long been viewed as deficient. In the Victorian era, for instance, some were diagnosed with climacteric insanity and hidden away in asylums. Masters, who'd go on to revolutionize the study of human sexuality alongside his colleague and eventual wife, and later ex-wife, Virginia Johnson, expanded on this idea. Osteoporosis, cardiovascular disease, and senility were all ailments of aging that he attributed to a decline in estrogen. Ovarian aging, he argued, was every woman's Achilles heel. After giving hormone therapy to a small group of women at an infirmary in St. Louis, Masters and his colleagues reported in the Journal of Gerontology in 1948 that giving hormone therapy to an aged woman induces a reversal of one of the inevitable changes of aging, that is, menopause. Estrogen, in Masters' vision, was an anti-aging drug, and small studies by his group and others seeded the idea of long-term hormone therapy. A New York City gynecologist named Robert Wilson helped bring the idea to a larger audience when he published the book Feminine Forever back in 1966. Every woman alive today has the option of remaining feminine forever, he wrote. No longer need she fret about the cruel irony of women aging faster than men. He advocated for pap smears, not only to check for cancer, but also to examine what percentage of a woman's cells were healthy and youthful, what he called the femininity index. Suddenly, women across the country were headed to their doctor and clamoring for pills to make them young again. Only later was it revealed that Wilson had received funding from the makers of the blockbuster hormone therapy drug Premarin, short for pregnancy mare urine, which is probably still available at your local pharmacy. Widespread adoption of hormone therapy suffered two generational setbacks in the years that followed. In the 1970s, research linked estrogen therapy to higher risks of uterine cancer, a problem eventually mitigated by the addition of progesterone. By century's end, as many as 42% of U.S. women aged 50 to 74 were taking prescription hormone drugs. But that number plummeted as the U.S. National Institutes of Health published a large study in 2002 suggesting the risks of hormone therapy, and they outweighed the benefits. Further study found the risks had been blown way out of proportion, but the damage was done. Both doctors and patients were spooked, and an array of unproven treatments cashed in on this distrust in their stead. Only recently has the fear that kept generations of women from receiving adequate menopause care begun to subside. Concerns about medical risks have eased just as extremely online Gen Xers and millennials have been reaching middle age. In November, the Food and Drug Administration announced it would drop the black box warning from hormone therapy treatments. Last year, about 32 million prescriptions were written for a form of estrogen used to treat menopause, up from 18 million in 2021, according to the Symphony Health data compiled by Bloomberg Intelligence. This run on hormone therapy has led to a shortage of the estrogen-boosting patches known as estradiol. People are hormone curious. That way they understand their hormones better, says Joanna Strober, the chief executive officer and co-founder of Midi Health, Inc., a telehealth provider focused on menopause treatment. In February, Midi, founded in 2021 on the heels of the pandemic telehealth boom, became the first menopause treatment company valued above $1 billion. I'm trying to switch the story here, Strober says. If you're a woman coming to me in your 40s with anxiety and depression, I might start with the hormone, see if that feels better, then try the SSRI, or selective serotonin reuptake inhibitor. The shortage of healthcare professionals who are well equipped to treat menopause has left a care vacuum that companies such as Midi and rivals including Alloy Health, Inc. have stepped in to fill. Alongside hormone therapy products, Midi sells branded supplements, skin creams, GLP-1s, and sundry longevity prescriptions. Other major telehealth companies, including Hims and Hers Health, Inc., have joined the party, as has Maven Clinic Company, a virtual resource for women's health, plus some smaller doctor-led companies like MyMenopauseRx, LLC. The marketplace is a mix of companies that offer care covered by insurance or out-of-pocket, as well as those offering therapies approved by the FDA or compounded. Doctors who are also menopause influencers have authored best-selling menopause books, host podcasts, sell serums and supplements, and charge as much as $2,000 for consultations at their boutique clinics. Women have money, and women want solutions, says Kelly Casperson, a urologist and leading influencer in the field, who declined to disclose her fees. Celebrity OBGYN Mary Claire Haver has amassed more than 3.5 million followers on Instagram, dispensing her own brand of no-nonsense advice for middle-aged women. Naomi Watts has a menopause company entitled Stripes Beauty, LLC, that sells over-the-counter products such as body lotions and vaginal pH-balancing probiotics, as does Halle Berry, hers is Respin, LLC. Drew Barrymore signed on as a menopause supplement spokesperson, and Midi's investors include Amy Schumer, Sheryl Sandberg, and Meghan Markle. Weight Watchers and Noom, Inc. have both created weight loss programs targeted at women going through menopause. Other entrants include home tracking kits with names like Mira that are meant to help show when someone's hormones are headed in a generally menopausal direction, as well as in-person tests from companies ranging from young startups to the likes of LabCorp Holdings, Inc. Most experts interviewed for this story say such consumer tests offer limited value because a woman's hormones fluctuate constantly. It's tough to offer more than a snapshot of the moment the test was taken. The further away from FDA-approved prescription therapy, the more dubious the claims become. Menomania has blurred the line between care and commerce. The doctor in your feed explaining how to prevent UTIs or protect bone health could also be pushing unproven supplements that might be useless or even harmful. Black cohosh, for example, has been linked to liver damage. And when hormones are the default answer, other explanations might be overlooked. Last year, in an editorial in the British Medical Journal, warned that some consumer-facing menopause services can be counterproductive. This winter, Wall Street Journal reporter Jessica Tunkel wrote about how doctors dismissed her own symptoms as perimenopause when, in fact, she had cancer. As Barbara Hanna, an OBGYN and co-founder of My Menopause RX, puts it, have women gone from being dismissed and ignored to being preyed upon? In some parts of Asia, where menopause may carry fewer negative cultural associations and older women often hold greater social status, studies have sometimes found that women report fewer classic symptoms. Studies of modern Maya women and Hadza women in Tanzania have found similarly low rates of some typical menopause symptoms. In ancient Greece, where the Hippocratics believed in women's constitutions grew stronger late in life, there was much ado about the dangers of puberty, menstruation, and childbirth, but virtually nothing about menopause. The ancient Greeks didn't even have a word for it. Women in today's industrialized societies may genuinely be experiencing a rougher go of it for a variety of reasons. But medicalization deeply influences experiences of menopause in modern societies, as the historian Susan Mattern writes in her book, The Slow Moon Climbs. And freaking out doesn't seem to help either. This is where the meno marketing blitz might well be counterproductive. Although menopause is emphatically not a disease, the ads flooding women's social media accounts often make it seem otherwise, says Dina Emera, an evolutionary biologist who studies menopause at the independent Buck Institute for Research on Aging in California. When I go on Instagram, like half the stuff that I see is on menopause, Emera says. It's hard to get away from the messages that your body is messed up. The truth is, there's no magic salve for the many indignities of aging. Estrogen therapy helps many women, but sometimes other interventions such as antidepressants, cognitive behavioral therapy, or non-hormonal hot flash medications can be a better choice for easing the symptoms of transition. It's a normal life transition, says Stephanie Fabian, medical director of the Menopause Society. It can affect women in different ways, and some not at all. And often, says Rahita Patil, an OBGYN and director of the menopause program at the University of California at Los Angeles, the recipe for healthy aging has more to do with diet, sleep, exercise, social connection, and stress. She created a software tool now in use among UCLA doctors that turns a patient's intake forms, why are you here type questions, health history, etc., into a risk profile before their appointment to help each physician spend more time focused on listening to the person and developing a course of treatment. In other words, she's trying to accelerate the odysseys of patients like Harris at scale, to steer them away from the potions and pills and more toward the appropriate care. There's not a lot of money in menopause if you do it the right way, Patil says. In April, I sat in the audience at the first Live Long Women's Health Summit in San Francisco. More than 2,000 women had shelled out hundreds of dollars to attend. Haver, who was there with a book aimed at younger women called The New Perimenopause, pulled the audience from the stage. Before we talk about estrogen leaving the building, I'd like to ask how much estrogen is in the building, she said, asking those on hormone therapy to raise their hands or clap. The auditorium erupted in applause, about three-fourths of the room raising their hands. After she'd finished speaking, a group of energetic young women in track pants led the audience in a dance break. Outside the auditorium's main entrance, a huge booth was selling Haver's books and supplements. While browsing, I met a 35-year-old woman attending the conference with her mother. When I asked her why she was there, she told me she was already worrying about her menopause. And we move next to an article about business on a completely unrelated subject. The headline here reads, the company that wanted to make exactly 10,011 pairs of jeans. Hewitt-Denham's production cap was meant to inspire a degrowth movement in business, but first it needed to grow. When Claudio Bellotti thinks of the early days of jeans making in Cardigan, Wales, the first word that comes to mind is growth. In 1968, he left school to work as a fabric cutter in a 50-person factory supplying granny jeans, polyester trousers with elastic waistbands, to Marks and Spencer stores. Before long, the expanded workshop had 400 employees, single-handedly making Cardigan the UK's largest producer of blue jeans, shipping 36,000 pairs weekly. It was still that size in 2002 when Dewhurst, the British owner of the business for more than a decade, shuttered it. As the cutting floor director, Bellotti was one of the few who wasn't made redundant, as he puts it. Dewhurst was globalizing and, in what the local member of parliament called a grotesque irony, sent some Cardigan employees to train a new team in Tangier, Morocco. Bellotti was one of them. Relocating from West Wales, so cool and green that looking at the landscape can feel like a vitamin hit, to the Mediterranean heat. Then the company went looking for even lower labor costs, and off he went to teach workers in Sri Lanka, China, and Indonesia. And in 2006, he was let go. Bellotti came away knowing growth's moods. It could be thrilling. He'd watched Cardigan rise from a couple of shops on a hill overlooking the Irish Sea to a boomtown whose pubs clamored with off-shift workers. But growth could also be fickle and cruel. I put Dewhurst first, before my family, Bellotti says. It makes you think, why did I do that? To become just another number? After his Dewhurst days, he returned home to West Wales and found other work. Then in 2011, a former co-worker called to introduce him to David and Claire Hyatt, Welsh indie fashion darlings. While living in London in 1995, the Hyatts had founded Howie's, an activewear company with a sustainability bent. After a move to Cardigan in 2001, the business rapidly grew, driving the founders to sell it to Timberland 5 years later. They'd thought the larger brand's deeper pockets and experienced hands could help manage the expansion, but instead they lost control of the business that they'd created. I loved this thing, and I'd sold it to people who didn't love it, David later said. He left the company in 2010. Timberland itself was slurped up the following year by VF Corp, owner of brands including Vans and The North Face. Howie's, after a buyout by its employees in 2012, moved its last traces to the larger Welsh town of Carmarthen. The Hyatts came out of that experience with what David called a feeling of a job half done. His next plan was to start a jeans brand, because he liked the idea of making products that get more comfortable and carry memories as they wear in. And he thought long-lasting garments were the most sustainable fashion of all. Fearing a repeat of his experience with Howie's, he almost abandoned the project before finding a deeper reason to follow through, reviving jeans making in Cardigan. "We'll start in a small way," he told the BBC in 2011. "Although our crazy dream would be to create jobs for all the people in town who were made redundant when the Dewhurst factory closed down." That led the Hyatts to Bellotti. "I said, are you really sure you want to make jeans in Cardigan?" Bellotti recalls. "It would mean setting up a modest factory in a high-wage, high-cost, high-regulation country, while global competitors raced to the bottom on all of those fronts." Hyatt's enthusiasm won him over. And before long, Bellotti was reliving his teenage years, cutting fabric with scissors and knives in the same kind of small warehouse where his career had started. In 2012, Hyatt Denim Company opened for business. The name was a homonym of Hyatt, pronounced Hyatt, That borrowed letters from the surname and the word utility. Its products were made to last. I bought pairs of Levi's and Hyatt's in 2019, and the former are now raggedy cut-off shorts, while I still wear the Hyatt's to business meetings. Never thought I'd see jeans be made in cardigan again, Bilotti says. The brand began with two styles for men, regular and slim, in either organic cotton or hard-wearing raw selvedge denim. At 130 pounds and 230 pounds, respectively, which is about $300 and $530 in today's dollars, that set the tone for Hyatt's buy less, buy better approach. A limited number of classic cuts sold at a premium, predominantly online, with little marketing beyond a website. The business model is the same today, but with 11 fits split between men's and women's lines. Adjusted for inflations, prices have barely budged. In a crowded indie denim market, though, it's really the resurrection story that sets Hyatt apart. That and perhaps one radical idea. Not long after its launch, Hyatt was busy enough to move from its original factory into a larger former Dewhurst space just down the road. Given his experience with Howie's, David Hyatt worried about getting bigger quickly. "Too much growth used to excite me, but now it scares me," he told an interviewer with the British digital marketing company Native. It seemed to Hyatt that every business was chasing expansion without asking if it was good or bad, or even why they wanted it. Was it always essential to grow? It became the question he asked about not only his denim brand, but about the whole global economy. Like Howie's before it, Hyatt evolved into a boutique brand that took sustainability seriously. Three-quarters of its jeans were ultimately made from the scarce supply of organic cotton, still only about 3% of the cotton market. Most of the rest were done in salvaged denim from companies such as the revered Kuroki Company of Japan, which weaves fabrics on vintage shuttle looms, and Candiani Denim in Italy, which bills itself as the greenest mill in the blue world. Hyatt mostly eschewed stretch fabrics, which typically make denim less durable, and it favored experiments like dyeing jeans gray using agricultural waste, or having its denim weaved at a revived historical textile mill in Lancashire, England, to create a more local supply chain. The company encouraged customers to save water by rarely washing their jeans, offered free repairs to extend their lifespans, resold secondhand pairs and turned fabric scraps into patchwork denims that it called landfill dropouts. David Hyatt was Hyatt's public face. He'd come of age in the 1980s admiring brands such as Adidas and Levi's, the way other teens admired pop stars and sports heroes. He worked in advertising before becoming an entrepreneur, and Hyatt's email newsletters often touched on cool capitalist fodder like authentic branding, sustainable design, and the kinds of biz-lit books that recommend scrapping the title chief executive officer in favor of minister of courage. He once described jeans as the creative uniform for the creative man. And his Hyatt's biggest breakthrough, though, was utterly conventional. In 2018, Meghan Markle wore a pair during a visit to Wales with her then-fiancé, Prince Harry, setting off months of demand that the company wasn't equipped to meet. At its peak, Hyatt Denim was producing about 250 pairs a week. For comparison, when I visited a factory owned by Beximco in Bangladesh in 2022, it was producing 200,000 garments a day for brands that market high volumes of cheaply made, fast-changing styles. Hyatt's sales flagged in the first year of the pandemic, resurged in the revenge shopping days, then began a grinding decline that cut production in half. Lex Kundi Knight, the company's head of customer service and production, attributes the dip to the rising cost of living. We've got a very thin customer base, she says, describing Hyatt's archetypal shopper as someone who has extra money to spend but isn't wealthy. I think it just hit everyone at that time. In early 2024, the BBC featured Hyatt Denim on a documentary TV program, Inside the Factory, which Hyatt thought could lead to another spike in demand, a repeat of the rush that had left a company with a backlog of impatient customers. The solution this time, he decided, was to have them book slots when their jeans would be made, the way people reserve tables far in advance at the best restaurants. He saw it as one way to keep growth from spinning the company out of control. It was then that Hyatt noodled up a magic number, 10,011 orders per year. That many would bring in enough income to cover paying a living wage and investing in innovation, but also keep production manageable while sticking to the company's artisanal guns. There was even talk that if the factory floor could reach that target by the end of November, everyone could take December off. It would have been really exciting to see where we would have taken it, said Sarah Ladd, Hyatt's creative director. Inside the BBC boom, instead, the BBC boom failed to materialize, though the new strategy of booking production slot shots. Though the new strategy of booking production slot showed promise, the company continued to miss sales targets. The Hyatts took themselves off the payroll and stopped replacing any staff who left, but they otherwise resisted familiar tough-time strategies such as looking overseas to cut costs, lowering the bar on sustainability, or, as had happened with Howie's in much better times, selling the brand to a larger corporation. Then in March of 2024, Hyatt issued a statement seemingly written in a kind of fervor. The title page read, "How a no-growth jeans maker becomes the most influential denim brand in the world." Then came a pointed description of low-income impact brands, the kind Hyatt sought to be, the kind they claim they're saving the planet with the way they do business. Most say something like this, organic this, recycled that, but at the same time, we're going to grow by 65%. It's like drinking alcohol to get sober. The thing no one is talking about is that we have to consume less. Less is the new four-letter word no one dares mention while in the boardroom. Hyatt was taking aim at the predominant business model for companies pursuing higher environmental standards, so-called green growth. In the garment industry, brands such as Patagonia had expanded rapidly by promoting their eco-credentials and taking market share from competitors with less virtuous reputations. But this very growth makes them less green. Companies, including ours, are reducing the environmental footprint of our individual products, but increasing the footprint of our company as a whole as we grow, offered Rick Ridgway, Patagonia's vice president responsible for environmental affairs, in 2013. Hyatt was more succinct. Success means failure. He saw an alternative in his magic number. Hyatt Denim would produce 10,011 pairs of jeans a year, and when it reached that limit, it would simply stop. Any improvements in the eco-friendliness of its raw materials or processes would therefore truly shrink the company's footprint on the planet. It was a moral stand against consumerism that was also, ironically, aimed at drumming up sales and support to keep Hyatt from no-growing out of existence. Although he didn't publicly draw the connection, Hyatt was echoing a broader movement questioning whether economic growth can or should go on forever. The issue surged into awareness with the 1972 bestseller The Limits to Growth and simmered for decades afterward, producing a theoretical alternative, degrowth, that has itself splintered into subtly different camps, including agrowth, no-growth, and post-growth. All are predicated on the notion that infinitely expanding economies don't compute on a planet with finite resources. all challenge the orthodoxy in economics and business that selling more stuff to more people more often is the foundation of a flourishing society. Like Hyatt, degrowth thinkers also argue that measures of growth, most notably gross domestic product, don't properly account for how much social or environmental harm economic activity causes, or how crises on these fronts can paradoxically contribute to growth. For example, when we rebuild following extreme weather linked to climate change. As one degrowth slogan puts it, economists must learn to subtract. On September 25th, David and Claire Hyatt called Hyatt Denim employees to a meeting at the factory's canteen. They told everyone they'd sold the company. The buyers were the Von Lopers, a fifth-generation scions of a German family corporation focused on agribusiness and life sciences investments. These included, notably, Eppendorf SE, a billion-dollar Hamburg firm chaired by Philip Von Loper, who was also the owner of 35 pairs of Hyatt jeans. The Von Lopers had responded to the call for believers, first becoming minority stakeholders, then offering to put up the entire 1.5 million pounds, then persuading the Hyatts to sell. The acquisition was made by EAAVL, a company headed by Von Loper's wife, Elizabeth, who'd been the first Von Loper to fall for the little Welsh company that revived jeans making in their town. The announcement was met with shock and tears. The Hyatts formally declined to speak with me following the sale, but their new owners proved receptive, and a few weeks later I arrived in Cardigan. The town, known in Welsh as Aberteifi, has only a faint connection to button-up Cardigan sweaters, which are named for an Earl of Cardigan who has no real ties to the area. I hope to talk no growth with the Von Lopers. They said they had no intention of changing that goal. D.H. Kong, Hyatt's head of creative and marketing, had told me before my visit. By the time I met Johann Von Loper, Hyatt's new 26-year-old CEO, that intention was less clear. Von Loper, the son of Philip and Elizabeth, was educated in the U.K. He holds master's degrees in finance and war studies, and came across as a young British gentleman in patent leather brogues. The family decided Johann would lead Hyatt because of his interest in high-quality craft production. No growth will be part of our life, or the life of Hyatt for the foreseeable future. But that doesn't mean that we won't grow, Von Loper said. They'd known since taking their minority holding that the brand wasn't ready to enter David Hyatt's theoretical steady state of 10,011 pairs a year. When I visited Hyatt last November, sales were still little more than halfway there, and Von Loper said the company urgently needed to train new machinists, a.k.a. sewing machine operators, and fabric cutters. We have to grow in a way that keeps our core mission alive, because the moment we change, we just chase growth, that's the moment where the original factory, the Dewhurst one, went wrong. For now, Von Loper sees the 10,011 number not as a hard stop, but as a point where the company will assess whether it has the finances and people to continue making Hyatts with the same commitment to craft. Whether that is it's grown enough to stop growing. It got an updraft in interest and orders earlier this year, Von Loper said, after Catherine, Prince of Wales, arrived for a tour of the Hyatt factory, one in a string of stops at British textile and clothing companies. She left with pairs of Hyatts for herself and Prince William. By this summer, sales were the highest that they'd been in 4 years. The strongest bulwark against the temptation to endlessly grow may prove to be the company's employees or even the town of Cardigan itself. Hyatt's core factory workers are known as the Grand Masters, an honorific invented by David Hyatt to recognize the hours that they'd put in jeans making from the Dewhurst days to now. We weren't keen on it at the beginning because it was embarrassing in a way, machinist Jean Day told me. But it grows on you. Paul Anderson is David and Claire's oldest friend in the company. He met the couple after Howie's move to Cardigan in 2001, and before long, he became one of David's deputies. When the Hyatts sold Howie's to Timberland, he hung around long enough to see the brand's individuality fade into meetings where there's lots of words, but nothing's actually said, he said. He signed on with Hyatt when it began running a wholesale department that no longer exists. These days, he dubs himself the company's crotch monkey. He originated the idea of free garment repairs for Hyatt customers, then trained himself to be the one-man fix-it department, mostly patching blown-out knees, pockets, and, yes, crotches. Most people work their way up the corporate ladder, Anderson said. I'm gradually working my way down the corporate ladder, and I'm happy with that. Throughout his and David's shared history, Anderson recalled, they periodically mulled the value of growth. Those conversations didn't focus on consumer culture's effects on the earth. They were about the pursuit of a lifestyle that would reduce humanity's footprint as a matter of course. David himself, in a 2023 interview for Hungry, a podcast for entrepreneurs looking to pour gasoline all over their growth, said business founders who chase expansion are running after the wrong thing. He recalled a year and a half when, despite running a business, he had the freedom to swim almost daily in the sea. It was then that he felt like he was winning, he said. He called that version of himself a time billionaire. I think people's main goal is to have a nice life, Anderson said. As long as everyone's getting paid a certain amount of money, you live in a very nice place, and people have very nice lives, I mean, why do you need to grow? I've never really understood this thirst for more and more and more. He may never have understood it, but he does recognize that it's a well-worn path. Anderson didn't want to speculate on whether no growth really will become Hyatt's future, but he did point to Howie's as a cautionary tale. People buy companies because they really love the companies, he said. Then they want to change them. At the same time, Marcus has become keenly aware that this technology may soon be better at detecting and patching threats than humans are. At Optro, cybersecurity teams have been able to automate some parts of their alert triaging and threat modeling. This automation has helped manage the deluge in the near term, but in the future, Marcus wonders whether people will be needed for those jobs at all. You think about your career and the investments that you make in it, and it's tempting to just reconsider the whole thing, he says. At times, he's found himself daydreaming about a career as a cook. He's hardly alone. According to one recent survey, almost half of cybersecurity professionals are considering leaving their jobs, and more than half of those thinking about doing so are contemplating leaving the field entirely. Tony Kirtley, global leader of IBM Corp's X-Force Incident Response Team, has witnessed this brain drain firsthand. Recently, he says, one of his top employees announced that he was leaving. He has a young and growing family and told Kirtley he didn't want to keep spending nights and weekends away from them. It hurts to lose people like that, Kirtley says, but he also understands the strain that his team is under. AI optimists often argue that the arrival of AI tools will relieve workers of tedious tasks, freeing them up to pursue the most engaging parts of their jobs. That's been true for cyber professionals, Kirtley says, but it also means they spend all their time working on harder problems. The human is expected to think at a higher level and think more deeply for longer, he says. Jobs stripped of all the easier parts are likely to exacerbate burnout, he argues. We need, as managers, to give them breaks. If there's one upside of increasing burnout in the age of AI, it's that there also appears to be increasing awareness. For years, Coronius has been leading mental health training for cyber professionals at conferences all over the world. Now, he says, most of his sessions are oversubscribed. The demand was growing anyway. This is just going to help accelerate it. As for Mairette, she admits she experienced something of an existential crisis after she left GitLab. She'd spent years working her way up in a field she loved and wondered who she'd be if she left it all behind. But over time, she says, the physical symptoms of burnout she'd been experiencing started to fade, and her motivation to write came back. So much so that in the past year, she's self-published 4 novels. In letting go of her identity as a security professional, Mairette wound up finding a new one as V.M. Couture, a romanticy author. And we move next to an article that gives us a bit of a corporate focus. The headline here reads, Apple's Ternus takes the reins as CEO with AI as

0: ready for this fall, including AirPods with cameras that can interpret a user's surroundings, smart glasses, a home security system, a home display attached to a robotic arm, and a camera-equipped pendant that can be worn as a necklace or clipped to a shirt. All these devices will be crucial to Apple's plans to address the most pressing question facing the company. How can it extend its decades-long run of success into the era of artificial intelligence? Apple's a gadget company at heart, and Turnus has spent 25 years helping perfect its devices. First as an engineer designing Macs, and later he took over iPads, AirPods, iPhones, and eventually the entire hardware engineering operation. He's less experienced at the other aspects of the CEO job, such as finance, sales, legal affairs, and government relations, and procurement, so he'll need to rely heavily on Apple's other executives. Chief Operating Officer Sabih Khan, Chief Financial Officer Kevin Parekh, and Eddie Q, the Services Chief, are all poised to take on bigger and more influential roles, according to people close to the company. Like others who spoke to Bloomberg Businessweek for this story, they did so on the condition of anonymity in order to discuss Apple's inner workings. Another longtime Apple executive who will retain a key position is Tim Cook. The CEO since 2011, he inherited the company less than 2 months before the death of Steve Jobs, and when Apple was reeling from the loss of its visionary co-founder, and there were real questions about its ability to keep growing under anyone else. Yet its revenue roughly quadrupled during the Cook era to $416 billion, and its market value rose 15-fold.
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2: Good afternoon. This afternoon, expect sunshine with a high near 102. Tonight, there, TS a slight chance of rain with a low near 74. Thursday, look for light rain showers with a high near 76. Thursday night, expect misty conditions with a low near 70. Friday, expect overcast skies with a high near 83. Get your weather every hour right here on Mind's Eye Radio, your virtual newsstand.
3: In Belleville and Fairview Heights, it's a slight chance of rain and 93 degrees. In Granite City, it's sunny and 98 degrees.
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5: This is CNN's Soledad O'Brien. Carrie is a middle school student with a deep understanding of violence throughout her family history. She pledges to break the chain in this piece for the Do the Right Thing challenge.
6: A few weekends ago, I spent time with my uncle at his house in the country. A little dog had been chasing his truck. Holding it by the neck, choking it, my uncle started hitting it with his hand in the face, saying, "That'll teach you to chase my truck." I realize now that every child born into that family, for at least three generations, is that little puppy. Every one of them has bone-deep fear. Every one of them started out small and defenseless. My cousins, my aunts and uncles, my father, my grandmother. My father was an abused child, and my mother was an abused child. My sister and I escaped it only by the strength and faith of our mother. Still, violence has shaped who and what I am. I know what causes violence to continue in a family. People not being strong enough to stand up to it and not being able to talk about it. When my father was a little boy and watched his father hit his mother, no one discussed it. He learned to never look at problems, which would affect him in the future.

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3: 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On Sunday, March 23rd, the Albion Theater presents The Beauty Queen of Linane at the Kranzberg Arts Center. Showtime is at 2 p.m. And on Tuesday, March 25th, the St. Louis Blues host the Montreal Canadiens at the Enterprise Center. 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
4: 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But for them, the sunny south isn't Florida, California, or Mexico. It's the northern United States. Among the birds whose winter destination is the northern section of our country are American robins. 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
3: Hi, it's Linda reading the Outdoorsman for Mind's Eye, and today I'm continuing the September 2026 issue of Fur Fish Game. My first article is High Mountain Kings by Ryan Linton, L-Y-N-T-O-N. And there's a half-page photo of a bird. I wouldn't know what kind it is unless I looked at the article. And it's a grouse. It's an Appalachian grouse. And on the other page, on the next page, there's another half-page photo of a man with an orange backpack and an orange cap. He's in jeans and boots and a long sleeve shirt with a gray shirt sleeve shirt over it, and there's a dog walking next to him, and they are walking down a one-lane country road with trees in fall foliage on both sides with some leaves on the ground. And the article begins, "Every direction is up. You bleed, you cramp, you're routinely out of breath, your vest is often birdless. You are undoubtedly the away team. Are you ready to jump ship yet? I get it. I won't fault you if you did. If not, you and I may be cut from the same cloth. At the risk of sounding egotistical, a lack of reasonableness and affinity for difficulty are often the markers of my bird hunting escapades. Don't get me wrong, I savor the high bird number days and never take a hefty game vest for granted, but Appalachian grouse hunting is not the place for that. The only thing that exists in high numbers are the feet above sea level and your heart's beat per minute. In fact, you might say it's the place where bird hunting dreams go to die. It's where a person's vest is often vacant of its feathered prize in exchange for the mountains chewing you up and spitting you out like a piece of gum. Towering elevations, low number bird contacts, poor shooting opportunities when they do come, and therefore an all-out assault on your mental backbone make it a hard sell. Any southeast grouse hunter will tell you the same. Such hunting conditions in southern Appalachia, however, were not always the case. Bird numbers were rather abundant across these mountains once. The way things stand now is a downriver effect of decades of poor ruffed grouse habitat management on our part, among other things. Nonetheless, if you seek out the right places and put in enough effort, you will eventually see the king of game birds in his lonely mountain haunts. Whether you pull the trigger or not is up to you. Merely laying eyes on one of these relics is enough to reconcile your efforts of blood, sweat, and lactic acid buildup. I have been fortunate to see such a treasure several times, all in my neighboring state of Kentucky. For that, I am thankful. And as of late, I have been on an Appalachian ruffed grouse quest. I want to slide one in the vest before Appalachian state seasons perhaps close or old age takes me out of the game entirely. While I won't pretend to know all there is about these ancient mysterious birds or have the pedigree of a sage soul that's traversed the southern mountains for decades, I offer what I can." Eastern ruffed grouse history. To better understand where Appalachian ruffed grouse populations are now, a little history is necessary. Grouse are a species that rely heavily on disturbance in their environment. In other words, they need some trees to fall so new young ones can come up, creating young forest with what's called high stem density. Historically, this has expressed itself on the landscape in many ways. Tornadoes tore through the vast wilderness, opening the forest canopy. Ice storms would break weakening and dead tree limbs, allowing sunlight to hit the forest floor in pockets. Wildfires raged until nature was satisfied. All of these disturbances were undoubtedly and still are beneficial to ruffed grouse, a bird dependent on a mosaic of habitat types. Historically, indigenous people routinely ran fire through the forest. They knew long ago such practices directed game movement. They undoubtedly witnessed the ecosystem as a whole respond to this prescription, the forest floor springing to life with new flora post-fire. What immensely impacted ruffed grouse populations on a large scale, however, was the arrival of European settlers. As they stepped foot on this continent hundreds of years ago, what they observed was a land strangely different from today. As hard as it is to imagine, the view east of the Mississippi River was a wild landscape with millions of unbroken forested acres. And as the name settler implies, they settled, clearing the land to use as they saw fit. In time, residents noted many encounters with grouse, the birds presumably responding to the early successional forest growing back up on the fringes of these clearings. However, one notable time frame in eastern ruffed grouse history was the early to mid-1900s. During this era, many small family farms were abandoned. The homesteaders moved to cities and suburbs for work instead. These vacated farms became overgrown as they reverted to forest. Grouse experienced a large overall population increase moving into and utilizing these areas. It might be fair to label this instance as a pseudo population of ruffed grouse, because there was never a time before when such abundant habitat was available across their range, all of it created by the hands of man. Since then, however, birds in the east have suffered precipitous declines, with young forests maturing into old forests. Eastern ruffed grouse populations have experienced a greater than 50% decline in the last 20 years alone, according to the Ruffed Grouse Society 2021's Status of Ruffed Grouse Report. As these forests now stand, they are comprised primarily of older hardwoods, with very little young forest habitat being created. Arguably, America grows more timber in a day in the east than is harvested in a whole year. And to be frank, grouse foot the bill for this. Because such little favorable habitat now exists, birds are typically found in elevated pocket coverts, islands of habitat, in a sea of old forest. Once these grouse refuges are located on a map, a hunter can begin to put together a game plan. Diverse, dark, and lofty haunts. Grouse, like many species, are birds of the edge. They prefer the structural and culinary diversity these edges often promote. Birds will forage, for example, on acorns and other fare in a stand of mature oaks bordering a young, regenerating clear cut. They feed from the older forest but are able to escape quickly into the tangled stemmy mess of the younger forest. Targeting side benches, trails created by logging equipment on the side of a mountain, is a great place to key in on as well. These trails are most likely in close proximity to a timber cut, and birds seek out the plant diversity that is there. Greenbrier, for example, can be routinely found thriving in open and undisturbed places. The native vine offers berries in the wintertime irresistible to grouse. Many seasoned grouse hunters favor the north-facing slopes over south-facing ones, and for good reason. With considerably less sunlight touching the north-facing slope, more moisture is retained, which encourages more plant life. Grouse key in on these mesic habitats. In fact, many of the birds I put up in my Appalachian efforts came off the north to northeast facing slopes. A thorough Appalachian ruffed grouse study, Forest and Ecology Management, from 2010 revealed that although roads and forest age predominantly influenced grouse home range location within the landscape, mesic forest types were most important in determining core area use within the home range. It should be noted, then, that the north-facing dark slopes should be the favored area, providing the right habitat is on that slope. But science and hunters both verify there seems to be a pattern here. If a person wants to find grouse in Appalachia, elevation is another critical factor. The higher you go, the more likely you are to find grouse. One seemingly clear reason for this is mosquitoes. These swamp-loving insects aren't just annoying, they're deadly to grouse. Research shows the bird's very susceptible to West Nile virus, with mosquitoes being a prime vehicle to carry the illness. For this reason, grouse seem to fare poorly at lower boggy landscapes where mosquito numbers are greater. Higher and drier, but not overly dry, elevations discourage mosquito activity and give the birds a better chance. Many southern grouse hunters won't even bother with elevations below 3,000 feet. Get on the phone. A practice that has been tremendous for me is getting on the horn and talking to professionals. I've spoken to numerous Kentucky Department of Fish and Wildlife Resource biologists and other employees in search of the needle in a haystack bird. Most are eager to talk about the game and non-game animals they're managing. In my experience, they're glad to see people out on the landscape helping to verify if the habitat management they are doing is yielding results. Also, striking up friendships over social media has proven fruitful. Southern Appalachian grouse hunters have been some of the kindest, warm-hearted bird hunters I've talked to. And while most are quite cryptic about their honey holes, as they should be, those spots come hard-earned. Many are happy to offer up advice and point a want-to-be southern grouse hunter like myself in the right direction. I'm thoroughly convinced the birds I've flown are a direct result of conversations with these professionals and friends, and while it's satisfying to go into a place blind and still find your quarry, a little help from a local never hurt anyone. Besides a phone conversation or text message, the device in your pocket is valuable in another way. An online mapping system is worth your phone's weight in gold when it comes to finding where a bird is likely to be. There are several great software programs available, but I like OnX for starters. Public land boundaries and topography lines of the state you've chosen to hunt will allow you to hone in on likely grouse places and eliminate vast tracks that will mostly be a waste of time. Zooming in on the topography lines, the elevation will be revealed. Once you've established your starting elevation, begin to look for proper habitat. Remember, regenerating disturbance on north-facing slope is premium. Places like this, with a handful of years on them, will have a furry look to them. This indicates young forest growing back. Alongside the tools OnX provides, I like to overlay the area with Google Earth. A free service, this software provides historical imagery that goes back decades. With it, a hunter can see precisely when a disturbance happened, informing a hunter all the more on how valuable it may be to grouse currently. OnX is great for so many reasons, but the detailed imagery Google Earth provides is unrivaled for Appalachian grouse hunters. The information the internet offers these days could potentially spare a person at least some birdless walks. Just go. Confidence never precedes action. That's to say that a person is never going to feel fully ready to tackle the unforgiving Appalachian mountains in search of this elusive yet wondrous bird. Yes, do the research, make some phone calls, and maybe hit the stair climber a few times. But time in the woods cannot be replaced by any strategy. It is the culmination of all that preparing, planning, and research. Additionally, you would do well to realize bird numbers are low, so there comes a break-even point where one cover is just as likely as the other. In other words, the few birds in the area could be here or they could be there on a map. A hunter and his or her dog may be within 100 yards of a bird, but they simply chose the wrong path. Such is the theme of Appalachian ruffed grouse hunting. No matter what state you're in, the amount of effort put in towers over the desired result itself. Invest in good boots, put in the miles, accept the fact that there will be hours of wearisome walking interrupted by brief periods of feathered frenzy. And years of hunting without bagging a bird is a possible reality. That's okay, just go. These high mountain kings don't play fair, enthroned on your blood, sweat, and endless frustrations. To pursue and simply see one of the wildest birds in North America is the gift itself. Two more photos. One shows a dog. It looks kind of like a beagle to me, but I couldn't be sure because it's got on a vest in blue and orange. It goes down the front legs, and this dog also has on an orange collar. The other photo is from Henry St. John of Shutterstock. It shows a shoulder and arm of someone in a black and white checked shirt holding a dead ruffed grouse. And you can't see too much about the head and the neck, but the wings and the tail look intact. The feathers tend to be black with some white dotted striping, also some brown and black striped plumage around the tail. I thought maybe the article would describe the ruffed grouse, which is why I did not describe the one in the half-page photo on the beginning page, and that one is by the Agnes Nazca Backel shutterstock photo. This grouse is standing on a horizontal tree stump, it looks like, not a stump, but a down tree log, and it's standing very proud with a very puffed up breast. I don't know if that means it is inflated or if that's just the way it naturally looks, but the plumage on the breast is striped between sort of gray, tan, and beige, and then down toward the belly it changes to more black and brown and gray. The legs are both having longer plumage on them that kind of looks like it would flow in the wind. The head is definitely covered in feathers that are more brown and white striped with a little gray and black. It has a black eye, a short beak, and the wing is a much darker brown with some beige and white mixed into the feathers. And then the tail tends to be toward the very end very black with gray tips. And before that black part, there's more black and white and brown stripe feathers. It has a peak standing up similar to a cardinal. Next article is Trapping the Tonawanda by Michael L. Mayhew. And there's a photo of a Tonawanda. You ask, what is a Tonawanda? Well, it looks to me like a muskrat. It has a thick black tail that's sticking into the water. But the body is nice and furry with a small head with kind of large ears for the size of the head. It has four black feet, and the fur looks luxurious. It is kind of tan with a little bit of black and some brown and some white. This animal looks very attractive, though the only live muskrat I've ever seen looked like a drowned rat, and it did not look attractive at all. The article begins, "I was born and raised in rural upstate New York and acquired an affinity for the natural world at a very early age. In my youth, we lived on 36 acres of the ancestral farm, much of which was wooded, providing ample habitat for a variety of wildlife. Through it all flowed Tonawanda Creek, T-O-N-A-W-A-N-D-A Creek, the lifeblood of numerous resident fur bearers for whom the creek provided food and shelter. The Tonawanda traverses more than 90 miles of western New York landscape, originating within the town of Wethersfield and eventually emptying into the Niagara River. In seventh grade, I read the novel Swiftwater as an English class assignment. It is a story of a teenage boy named Bucky who runs his injured father's trap line in the Maine wilderness. It transfixed me. With the naive exuberance of youth, I figured Tonawanda Creek could make a fair substitute for the Maine wilderness. So, with birthday cash firmly in hand, I trotted off to the local hardware store to get an outfit. At the time, number one Victor Stop Loss traps were going for around $1.25 each, so my outfit didn't even come close to Bucky's, but it was a start. During the late 1960s, kids less than 16 years old didn't require a New York trapping license, except for trapping fish, otter, or beaver, none of which were part of my trapping equation. So I began to sketch out a plan for a modest trap line. By this point, my family sold our farm and moved closer to town, but obtaining permission to trap on our old property proved an easy task. It was fairly late in the season when I set out my first traps, and I was optimistic, as all trappers naturally are. I soon discovered I had much to learn. My entire line consisted of 5 traps. I set 4 along the creek bank in hopes of coercing some muskrats. The sets were painfully crude, consisting of an uncovered trap set in shallow water at the bank's edge with the chain staked out in deeper water. Positioned over the trap was part of an apple skewered on a stick. The remaining trap was set near the edge of a field on some weather-beaten boards where I spied some sign. The trap was uncovered and stapled to one of the larger boards. Scattered about the trap were chunks of the last apple I had with me. Sleep did not come easy that night. Next morning, I was on the trail at daylight. Everything came up empty except the land-based set, which held a possum, my first ever catch. I quickly learned that opossums do not easily give up the ghost. After my muskrat trapping failures, my father revealed that he had run traps as a boy on the family farm and offered to help me. Before we could scout the creek together, some unexpected visitors made a guest appearance in our backyard. There, in some freshly fallen snow, were the unmistakable tracks of muskrats coming and going through the small drainage ditch that ran along the end of our backyard. Traps were set at the mouth of the drainage culvert, and the next morning I had my first 2 muskrats. A third was tallied the next evening. I finished my first season with 5 muskrats, a raccoon, and a possum. But I learned a great deal, and the stage was set for the following year. I spent every available moment during the summer after that first season fishing and traipsing up and down the creek, noting first sign and likely set locations. The carp I caught were chopped up and buried in jars in back of our garage. By trapping season, I had a supply of the most pungent raccoon and mink bait you can imagine. Time not spent fishing or fur scouting was used to make stretchers from old boards. After cutting the boards to shape, many hours were spent sanding and finishing them until they were smooth and slick as glass. My summer reading consisted of every trapping book I could acquire, along with issues of fur fish game. My father's work schedule limited the time he could spend with me on the trap line to weekends. My time was before and after school. I expanded my outfit to 12 traps, about all I could realistically handle in the short hours of winter daylight. Even then, my before-school forays were mostly in darkness using a flashlight. Some mornings I'd slip and fall in the creek. Sometimes I had no time to wash up before the bus arrived, so the delicate aroma of muskrat or mink lure lingered around me. I usually had a seat all to myself on those mornings. The first month of my first full season of trapping ended with 12 muskrats and 2 raccoons drying on the stretcher boards. I never placed a muskrat trap unless I was sure it would be an effective drowning set, and since nearly half of my traps were of the stop-loss variety, I never had a ring-off. But I did come very close to losing 1 muskrat, trap and all. I'd placed a number 1 long spring on a log that had fallen over a feeder stream that emptied into the creek. I chipped out a flat and stable trap bed with a hatchet, and the trap was carefully concealed with fallen leaves and some clumps of moss. The trap chain was stapled to the underside of the log. Twigs smeared with muskrat gland lure and placed on either side of the trap completed the set. A caught mink or muskrat was sure to fall into the stream and drown. However, the water level rose considerably during the next few days, almost completely submerging the log, something I gave no thought to until I arrived one day to find the trap nowhere to be found. At first, it appeared to be a simple case of trap thievery, but then I noticed some kind of track leading from the edge of the stream to a nearby brush pile, as if someone dragged a small branch across the snow. Then I heard a soft metallic jingle and saw the brush pile shudder. A closer inspection revealed a muskrat in my trap, the chain tangled in the branches and twigs of the brush pile. The several days the log spent underwater softened the wood around the staple, and when the muskrat pulled on the chain, the staple gave way. The muskrat sought the nearest cover only to have the trap chain snag in the brush pile. On one of the weekends, my father was able to accompany me on my line. He was wading along the edge of the creek while I walked on the crest of the steep bank. We soon came to a muskrat slide that clearly was getting a lot of use. There were scores of fresh tracks in the snow and numerous trails that branched off from the top of the slide. My father decided to make a set at the base of the slide and was just beginning to place the trap with one hand when I heard a sound that seemed to originate right at my feet. As I looked down, a flash of brown streaked by my toes and scooted down the slide. I yelled something, causing my father to look up and drop the trap, just as a huge splash of water erupted in front of him. I quickly told him a muskrat had just gone down the slide. His expression of extreme skepticism was priceless. But when he pulled up the chain, which he'd been holding in his other hand, a very lively muskrat came up to the surface, caught by two toes of a hind foot. A set that yields a muskrat while you're setting the trap has a lot going for it. It proved very productive as time continued. That first full season of trapping, I learned a great deal and finished with 36 muskrats, 5 coons, and 1 possum. The possum weighed 12 pounds, a big one. The season that followed had their share of unusual experiences. There was an old dam on the creek, which, despite its age, was largely intact. It held back a significant amount of water. In the early 1900s, it was part of a mill. The water flowing over the spillway created highly oxygenated water, producing good fishing, and the deep water and steep banks behind the dam provided excellent dens for muskrats. Additionally, the water held back by the dam created some adjacent marshy areas that were also excellent muskrat habitat. I was exploring the area around this dam one bitterly cold winter morning when I hit upon a surefire set location. Much of the creek was frozen over, but the constant flow of water over the dam prevented the formation of ice in the immediate vicinity, and this open water acted like a magnet for muskrats. There were tracks everywhere. One spot in particular caught my attention. It was at one end of the dam amidst some large rocks. The muskrats had formed a well-worn path there, coming in and out of the water, and right at their landing spot was a large flat submerged rock, a perfect trap bed. This rock was a few inches beneath the surface, and the surrounding water was black and very deep, which inspired a custom set arrangement. I wired the chain of a number one long spring to an oblong rock of about 2 pounds, and to this I secured a length of stout cord, which at its end held a 3-inch piece of wood dowel. I set the trap on the flat rock at the base of the landing spot and placed the oblong rock under the water off to one side on a small ledge. The length of cord had been wound around the cylinder of the dowel, which was wedged under the oblong rock. The idea was that once caught in the trap, the muskrat would dive into the deep water, pulling the oblong rock off the ledge, which would then sink to the bottom, taking the trapped muskrat with it. Meanwhile, the buoyant dowel would unwind and float to the surface, facilitating retrieval of the entire rig. Sure enough, the next morning the trap was gone. It took some searching to find the dowel float, but once retrieved, I pulled up the rock and trap, which held a prime muskrat. Things don't always go as planned on the trap line, but this set had worked to perfection. Through the years, I sent away for every trapping catalog advertised in Furfish Game and collected a substantial library of trapping books as well. I also eventually acquired quite a real outfit with a pack basket, skinning knives, a hatchet, a fleshing tool, an arm's-length heavy-duty rubber trapper's glove, a trapper's trowel, a dirt sifter, a skinning gambrel, assorted wire stretchers, animal lures from all of the major suppliers, numerous pairs of hip boots, and a wide variety of traps from number one long springs to number 220 conibears. We had an old gas stove in our basement, which I used to dye my traps. The aroma of steel traps boiling in genuine log wood crystals did not improve family relations as it drifted through the house. All of my attempts at wild game cookery were also relegated to that basement stove. By the time I started college, my outdoor pursuits had switched entirely to fishing and wildlife photography, but I have many fond memories of days spent upon the trap line and still have a few mementos from those days, including a letter from E.J. Daly, one of the genuine legends of trapping, of the trapping game. As a result, those crisp autumn days and bitterly cold winters hold an allure for me that others can't understand. Chalk it up to the call of the wild. There's a lovely photo of Tonawanda Creek. It shows very blue water in the foreground. The opposite side from the camera, there's a not a very steep incline or slope leading to a field covered in a small amount of snow. There's some vegetation, including some shrubs and some trees without leaves on the branches. Another photo shows some newspapers spread out, and on top of that, I guess it's supposed to be some of the materials that he mentioned in the article. It looks to be a dead muskrat, a trap, a hatchet, a long glove that goes up to the elbow, I would say. And that's about it. Now, there's a fairly short article entitled Spot and Stalk Black Bear Bow Hunt. And there's a half-page photo of a black bear pretty close up. He is looking a little bit to the left of the camera, but there are wildflowers in front of him, and he must be just standing or resting rather than walking. And on the opposite page, there's a small photo of a landscape scene that shows a river or a lake, and there's a person in a kayak, very small, that you can barely see. And on the opposite side, there are a lot of evergreen trees. The sky is very blue with white puffy clouds. And on the camera side, there's some ground leading up to the water with a little bit of scrubby vegetation. The bear is also Shutterstock by Ghost Bear. The article is by Thomas Kelly. I'm drawn to the vast wilderness of Southeast Alaska because it holds the allure of adventure and some of the last remaining wilderness in the U.S. Little did I know that one experience there would change my perception of exhilaration. It all began with a hunting trip to the southeast region for black bears with my hunting partner, Lewis Hyatt. Unlike methods with a firearm that rely on calls, lures, or bait, our approach was to solely rely on our bow hunting skills. We would spot the bears from our boat, silently drift closer to shore, then embark on a stalk. The goal was simply to get as close as possible to these magnificent creatures. In any remote location, logistics are always a challenge. To get to our hunting destination, we traveled by plane, vehicle, and boat. After establishing a solid base camp, we settled in. There is something special about camp food. Whether it was the simplicity of Mountain House freeze-dried meals, savoring hot dogs by the fire, or a variety of snacks, being in a wild place added an extra layer of satisfaction to the experience. At night around the campfire, our conversations revolved around strategies for each hunt, with map discussions and location planning taking center stage. Hunting along the coastline, we encountered several bears, and it seemed like a similar story unfolded with every stalk. With utmost caution, we'd skillfully make our way to shore, ensuring we remained undetected. We'd execute a carefully planned stalk, silently closing the gap between us and the bear. After cautiously peering over the last concealing obstacle, we discover the bear had vanished. Pure frustration. Sometimes we'd spot a bear in a wide open grass flat, only to have the bear in the grass flat disappear with the rising tide. That left no opportunity to approach within bow range. One day, blessed with good weather, we enjoyed a slow pace traveling up a section of the coastline looking for bears. We came across a small island about 30 yards wide and maybe 50 yards long. The island was partially wooded with a small beach punctuated by steep rock faces 20 yards from the coastline. We originally planned to portage around this island since previous hunts on similar islands yielded no bear sightings. However, as we approached the island, we spotted a good bear. We quietly glided to the opposite side of the island, a strategic point to observe the bear without disturbing it. Lewis dropped me off while assuring me that he'd stay with the boat. I swiftly made my way up and over the small island, my heart pounding with anticipation. As I reached the top of the island, I was greeted by an 8-foot rock shelf that abruptly dropped to the small beach area where we spotted the bear. Across from the beach, a rock face of the same height jutted up, creating a miniature canyon. The surrounding made me feel like nature itself set the stage for an intense encounter. As I cautiously descended the rock shelf, bow in hand, the gravity of this situation shook me. It was just me and the bear in this small, secluded arena. I took a moment to gather myself, senses heightened and focused. A few steps forward, the bear's back came into view, 8 yards away. When my foot rested on my final step, the bear, sensing my presence, lifted its head. It became aware there was no escape, no place to run. Tension hung thick in the air. The bear clearly communicated its purpose. It wasn't about to retreat into the water, and in an instant rose on its hind legs and huffed. This powerful sound reverberated through my chest and sent a surge of adrenaline through my veins. The bear snapped its jaws, clack, an aggression display that echoed off the rocks. There was no time for conscious thought in that moment. all the hours of practice, meticulous preparation, and repetitions of sending arrows to a target kicked in, almost on instinct. I drew my bow, anchored firmly, aimed, sent the arrow. Its thwack, striking the bear, filled the air with lethal accuracy. The wounded bear turned and attempted to flee, scrambling up the rock wall. It made a futile attempt to climb a nearby tree, but its strength waned and it tumbled to the ground. The forest was silent again as the bear lay motionless, a swift and merciful end. I was grateful I hadn't missed my mark, despite the short distance, although the entire sequence of events unfolded in the blink of an eye. It felt like time was suspended. This left me in awe of the intensity of the encounter. Lewis patiently maneuvered the boat to where the bear lay, and I found it difficult to capture the essence of the encounter in telling it to him, despite repetitions, each time unearthing a new detail. Working together, we harvested the meat and carefully cooled it. In that moment, I searched for words that express the purpose I find in hunting, the act of providing sustenance and embracing my place in nature with reverence and respect for all living beings. This connection to the natural world is something I cherish, knowing it's impossible to fully convey its magnitude. As the hours passed and my nerves gradually settled, I etched the experience into the depth of my memory, preserving it. With a soon full freezer and sense of accomplishment, I found solace in knowing that I overcame adversity and embraced the profound beauty of the hunt. Here is Solving Challenging Blood Trails by Bruce Ingram. There's a half-page photo in golden light of a six-point buck silhouetted against this gold color of the sky on a slope with neck-high vegetation. This is a Tim Reichner Shutterstock photo. About 35 years ago, I made a commitment to myself that the only red meat I'd eat would come from deer I killed. In 2008, my wife Elaine, for health reasons, decided to join me in that dietary choice. Since her decision, I've killed 10 deer every year in Virginia and West Virginia, a total of more than 160 whitetails taken with compound bows, crossbows, shotguns, rifles, and muzzleloaders. During the course of these hunts, I've followed many, many blood trails. Here's what I've learned about blood trailing deer. I hope this will help the next time you face a challenging blood trail. The Death Half Circle Trail. Of all the types of blood trails I've followed, the most fascinating is what I've dubbed the Death Half Circle. This is something deer sometimes do when they are about to succumb. According to the records I keep on every deer and turkey I harvest, one year on Virginia's first Monday of early muzzleloader season, I spotted a mature doe at 5:20 p.m., 15 minutes before legal shooting time ended. The doe was broadside at 65 yards and feeding slowly along in an oak flat, an ideal situation. I fired my smoke pole and quickly found the blood trail. Blood was abundant, and the trail easily followed. Flashlight in hand, I noted that the doe soon began following a game trail, as is often typical in my experience. That trail led up the mountain to a bedding area. However, after following the trail for about 60 yards, the blood ceased. I walked on another 10 yards and, not finding any blood, returned to where I lost the trail. On my hands and knees, I slowly inched along the path for about 40 yards but found no more sign. Then I decided to follow the game trail all the way up the mountain to the bedding area, hoping I would locate the whitetail somewhere along the way. That didn't happen. More than 90 minutes passed since the shot, and the temperature dropped into the 20s. I worried that maybe my aim wasn't as good as I'd hoped. Reasoning the cold temperature would prevent meat spoilage overnight, the prudent course was to come back next morning before school. Tuesday, at first light, I came back where I last located blood. There, about 20 yards off the trail, 15 yards behind me, lay the doe. It was easy to construct what had happened. After the shot, the doe ran to the trail, then, mortally wounded, slowly began following the path. Blood loss resulted in shock. She lost her equilibrium, began listing to the left, and stumbled back toward where she'd come, the Death Half Circle. In reality, that deer was dead a minute or so after the shot. Since that outing, every time I lose a solid blood trail, as soon as it stops, I leave the path on one side, then the other, doubling back both ways. The lesson here is sometimes you'll find a deer behind where the sign stopped, the trail that doesn't begin. On opening day of the Old Dominion's 2024 early muzzle-loading season, I again encountered another typical kind of trail, one where no blood exists for 30, 40, or even 50 yards. On this particular morning, I set up at the edge of a pine glade overlooking a long, narrow field with an oak-dominated creek cove on the opposite side. The locale is a fantastic morning stand site, since the deer funnel through the field on their way up the mountain or into the pine forest to bed. I expect to kill a deer there any morning during muzzle loading or rifle season. About 8:15 a.m., I glimpsed three does enter the evergreens. I slowly raised my muzzle loader, and when the lead doe cleared the pines, my scope's crosshairs found her vitals, and I fired. With muzzle loaders, there's that never-ending 3 or 4 second period where the smoke clears and you wait to spot a down deer. But what I saw were three does running through the glade, across the field, into the oak hollow, and out of sight. I quickly walked to where the doe stood and found no blood. I then slowly walked and scanned the ground across the narrow field, again locating no sign. Angry with myself for apparently blowing the shot, I decided to reload the gun in case I had wounded the deer or missed entirely. Next, I walked back to where I shot at the doe and began the search anew. Still no blood, until I had walked another 50 yards. The whitetail traveled that far before blood fell to the ground, but when it dropped, the trail was extremely heavy. Ambling another 35 yards forward, I looked up and saw the deer piled up at the edge of the fence line that bordered the farm. The lesson here is that a running or a walking deer can travel a long way before blood reaches the ground. Keep searching for that first drop. Arrows often lie. Conventional blood trailing wisdom says much information can be gleaned from studying an arrow that's passed through a deer. That's sometimes true, but this is far from a sure thing. For example, last October during Virginia's early archery season, I was afield with a crossbow in a ground blind situated in a narrow funnel where oaks were shedding acorns. The funnel bordered a field. At first light, a doe meandered by, caught a whiff of me, and stopped. She was 10 yards distant, staring directly at the blind. I already had my crossbow in position and pressed the release. At the shot, the whitetail wheeled and ran quickly out of sight. Emerging from the blind, I quickly found the blood trail. It was watery red and dotted with stomach matter. What's more, the trail ended after about 10 yards. Also, the slimy arrow indicated a gut shot like the blood trail. Conventional wisdom would dictate the hunter wait 4 to 6 hours before following the trail, but the deer didn't arch its back when it was hit, often a sign of a gut shot. And when I returned to the blind and replayed the shot, I felt strongly the arrow hit the deer's vitals, not further back. So I returned to the blood trail. When it stopped, I walked into the field, and there lay a very dead doe 20 yards inside the opening. That whitetail only traveled about 40 yards from where it was shot. When I field-dressed her, I noted that the arrow had clipped the lungs but had exited further back. Numerous times over the years, I've had arrows lie to me. I think the reason why this is so often the case is an arrow is more likely to indicate where it exited a deer than where it entered. Plus, if an arrow is buried in soil, leaf matter, or wood, it's even harder to deduce its path through the deer. The lesson here is to make note of an arrow's appearance, but trust your eyes and experience more than what an arrow indicates. And when the blood just stops, consider slowly walking in a straight line forward for a number of yards, scanning right, left, and ahead as you go. If this approach fails, retreat to where you last found blood. Start the search again and look for places that a deer might go, especially any cover that might conceal it. For instance, I once found a deer that hunkered down, then died on the far side of a massive downed oak. Seek out those clumps of clover, think briar patches, blowdowns, the places where you might roust a rabbit. The little drip blood trail. The problem with the little drips of blood trail is that it can mean so many things. For example, perhaps the shot wasn't as accurate as you thought. Maybe it barely nicked the animal. Still, I always go on the assumption that there's a dead deer somewhere out there. I just need to find it. A good example of this took place about 15 years ago during Virginia's late muzzleloader season. At first light, I shot a deer, marked where it went out of sight. This was fortunate because only then did the blood trail begin. For the next 3 hours, I followed that trail through a forest, a field, across a creek, and through a second field. Half a dozen times, tiny splattered specks of blood played out, necessitating a return to the last drop of blood so I could resume tracking. Many times I went down to my hands and knees, and several times I resorted to the grid search gambit. Finally, when I trailed scattered drips for about 50 yards across the second field, the deer began bleeding profusely. Filled with hope and with an easy-to-follow trail, I soon found my quarry just inside a pine glade. Two lessons exist here. First, don't despair when a wounded deer crosses a stream. If you can't find blood, look for where an animal splashed out of a waterway. That's how I relocated this particular deer's trail. Second, following little drops of blood through a grassy field is one of the worst situations for a hunter. If you lose the track, head to the nearest forest edge and walk along it. Doing that several times, I found a single speck of blood on a low-hanging shrub leaf and then spotted my deer 10 yards inside the cover. A mortally wounded deer will often head for cover and bed as soon as it's within a forest or a thicket. Conventional wisdom versus experience. I was an adult onset hunter. I didn't begin hunting until I was 33 in 1985. Some of the things veteran deer hunters told me and I read about tracking wounded deer were true. Some were bunk. For example, you're supposed to wait hours if you've shot a deer in the intestines or liver. This is excellent advice if what you visually witnessed indicates this and a blood trail proves these things are so. But consider my experience in the arrows lie segment. Are you certain that shot was back? Some claim mortally wounded deer often go downhill or to water. My experiences have been that dying deer can go uphill, downhill, to water, or the driest part of a property. Their most likely destination is the heaviest cover available, if the deer is physically able to do so. Wounded deer follow game trails. Deer follow trails until they don't, in my experience. Wait 30 minutes to an hour after shooting a deer. This is absolutely terrible advice, especially on evening outings, unless your shot found the liver or intestines. Consider your shot, the deer's reaction, and the blood trail itself, then decide what to do. Final tips. When bow hunting, I stop hunting about 15 to 20 minutes before shooting light ends. I know this is an outstanding time to see and kill deer. However, especially after a bow shot, I want ample time to find blood, figure out the course the deer took, and definitively mark the spot where a deer disappeared. Birds can indicate downed deer. Twice circling vultures led me to deer. The raucous cries of crows and blue jays have likewise alerted me to dead game several times. I once came across a screaming red-tailed hawk standing on my dead doe, fending off a raucous mob of crows, and Carolina wrens will give their hissing alarm note at anything out of the ordinary in their territory. Ask someone to help you track. Elaine has never hunted, but she is amazing at spotting blood specks and noting a broken twig or faint print. A different perspective from a spouse or a buddy can make a big difference. Here's a photo of our author hunter kneeling down, holding his bow with arrows in one hand. He's in a small clearing with small deciduous trees behind him. And the caption says, "Changing perspective by getting down on your knees can help locate hidden blood trails." Another photo shows debris on the ground and a bunch of red blood that looks like it could be a paint splotch, but it says good blood. And then finally, there's a photo of the hunter. He has on a green stocking cap, a mustache and short beard, and a gray and white and black camouflage jacket. He's holding a rifle in one hand. He's kneeling down in his brown pants, and his hand is on the doe that he presumably has just either shot or found. You're on a slight slope with deciduous trees in the background. Now, one-man pheasant tactics by Casey Rayls, R-A-Y-L-S. And there's a half-page photo of a pheasant rising from a field, wings spread, beautiful plumage on the body, and the long tail. This is a Shutterstock photo by Chris2765444. Am I the only guy who can't get his hunting buddies off the couch to actually hunt pheasants? If you're like me, maybe you've developed methods for hunting on your own. Here's a few I've used for Midwestern pheasants. In the larger open fields, it's advantageous to have several people to cover escape routes to block the ends of fence rows, fence and drainage ditches. I rarely have a hunting partner to help bag the roosters that flush on the other side of the ditch, or at an odd angle that I can't swing to. In these instances, an extra gun would come in handy. However, I'm partial to Labrador retrievers. I've had flushers now, and now my latest lab is a young pointing female. All my dogs have been close working. This is important. The far-ranging breeds that cover ground faster than a man can maneuver through thick grass and drainage ditches simply push out more birds than you ever know are there. Many birds never even flush. They simply run far ahead and escape. Because of my close working dogs, I rarely have wild flushes. I train mine to stop on a single whistle blast if they get beyond about 30 yards, and I don't shoot at game much over 40 yards. Hunting pheasants alone means I don't hunt fields much at all. There is simply too much room for the birds to dodge around in the cover and work their way out of gun range. I've tried hunting the vast fields in South Dakota on my own, and it simply doesn't work, especially after the season has been open a couple of weeks. Even young-of-the-year roosters get wise quickly. I prefer to hunt along drainage ditches and small creeks exclusively in Iowa, which is about an 8-hour drive from my southern Indiana home. I'll walk a weedy crop change or fence row, what few are left, if they are near my route on the way back to the truck. The reason I prefer these types of cover is that the ditch or fence rows funnel the birds, more or less keeping them contained to a distance I'm comfortable shooting when they do flush. With a harvested field on both sides of the ditch or fence, the flush is usually within range. Having said this, I urge you to take the time to shoot 100 or so clay targets before your trip, especially if you don't have much wing shooting at home. If you're like me, you spend the first few hours shooting behind birds due to lack of experience at home. Be as quiet as you can. Birds can hear you at the truck, and they do see you from afar. Roosters like to get on to any bare spot that is elevated in a fence row and simply look around. If you train your eye, you'll see them quite often.

0: simply drive around to the side of the property that is most conducive to the way you want to hunt it. Don't get lulled into taking easy routes. Tactic I use with one dog and one or two hunters is to find out which way the wind is blowing. If possible, I park where I can begin my hunt into the wind. This is helpful because it blows bird scent toward the dog, and the wind and rustling of brush pushes the noise of you and the dog working forward towards you away from the birds. I think this is why I have few wild flushes. I'm simply on them before they know I'm there. I've been self-employed in wildlife services full-time since 1995. I can plan my getaways, and I'm not beholden to company policy for when I can take a vacation. If you can, plan your hunt. I use Saturdays or Sundays as my commute day and hunt weekdays. This gives the birds a day or two to cool off from the weekend crowds. Less pressure is good. By the next weekend, I've already headed home and beaten any weekenders. Getting permission to hunt private land on a slow weekday, not near a holiday or the pheasant opener, is much easier, too. I never go out of state within 2 weeks of the opener or near a holiday. Most people hunt those times for locals or family hunts. It seems that once 2 weekends have passed, the locals don't give a hoot about pheasant hunting anymore. By using this timing method, I find I rarely get turned down when asking permission. I build a small route of farms beginning about 1999 and have returned every year or two since then. These farmers have become friends over the years and have even gotten me permission on other farms in the area. When it's just me as a stranger getting out of the truck at a farm and not several guys, this too helps up the odds of getting permission. Also, I never put on my orange until I'm ready to hunt. I think wearing orange when walking up to ask permission may make some landowners immediately shut down. I feel I have time to introduce myself and get a good rapport going, if not in the stereotypical hunter garb. Another thing in my favor is my speech and drawl. Southern Indiana isn't far from Kentucky. We all know about accents. I returned to a farm 1 year and stopped at the farm office to be sure it was okay to hunt. The owner's face perked up when I said my name again, and he spouted, "Oh yeah, you're that guy from Kentucky." I was wearing just blue jean bib overalls. I guess I fit the picture in his head and seemed like a good soul. No matter the stereotype, I've been bagging roosters off this place ever since. I often get asked, "Hey, do you want to shoot some deer too?" I have to chuckle at that, being from the number 2 deer kill county in Indiana. The third thing I look for is timing of the hunting dates. This means you may have to drop and go on short notice. I found out quickly that hunting in warm, dry weather is no good. It might seem nice to be able to hunt in a t-shirt, but it's not the best. Try to just go after there's been some moisture laid down and it's cooled off some. I've hunted Iowa in everything from 80 degrees and drought to just after a major ice and snowstorm. Scenting conditions for any hunting dog are always better if the ground is wet. Powder snow isn't good for scenting, but snow keeps pheasant holding tight with most other hunters watching football on blustery, snowy days. Keep your eyes peeled for small bits of cover that one man can handle. I once found several rows of corn left standing with an obviously broken combine nearby. This was a bit more cover than I could shoot across, but I gave it a go. Just me and my lab. I got 2 of my 3 bird limit and a cottontail from that cover. I flushed a few other roosters that I simply couldn't swing on due to the corn being higher than I could shoot over. Another gun would have come in handy on that one. Hunt small patches of cover if they're in or near harvested crops, especially if they're snow cover. Finally, stop and get your breath and enjoy the moment, but keep that gun ready. Stopping here and there will unnerve pheasants and you'll get flushes. Wait a bit before you sit the gun down at breaks. Hunting Iowa, I seem to flush more roosters than hens if I hunt ditches and fence rows with a few smaller trees or saplings instead of just straight grass cover. Why, I don't know, but a little woody cover will hold more roosters. Trees are few and far between in this area. I have a couple more paragraphs, listeners, but I need to stop here and say that this is Linda reading the Outdoorsman for Mind's Eye, saying bye now.
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2: Good afternoon. This afternoon, expect sunshine with a high near 102. Tonight, there's a slight chance of rain with a low near

0: 74. Thursday, look for light rain showers with a high near 76. Thursday night, expect misty conditions with a low near 70. Friday, expect overcast skies with a high near 83. Get your weather every hour right here on Mind's Eye Radio, your virtual newsstand.
1: In Belleville and Fairview Heights, it's a slight chance of rain and 97 degrees. In Granite City, it's partly cloudy and 97 degrees.
2: Ever wonder how webbed feet work? The answer can be found in everyday science. To get to the bottom of how webbed feet work and why a duck never leaves home without them, we're here pondside to observe ducks in action. That duck right over there just shoved off from shore. Let's tail him. Now, ducks spend nearly half their lives in water. It's where they find most of their food. All that time spent navigating the pond is where those webbed feet come in. Let's swim underneath our feathered friend and take a closer look. From under here, we can see that a duck has 2 feet, each with 3 toes connected by a web of tough skin. Notice how that webbing gives his feet a very wide surface area to push against the water. Think about it. Without the webbing, water would just flow in between those separate toes, and his feet would be much less effective in propelling him along. But with webbed feet, our friend can push large quantities of water back as he swims forward, allowing him more agility and speed to get to food and away from predators. In the human world, the same principle of wide surface area also applies to scuba diving flippers and canoe paddles. And speaking of surface area, we're now back on the surface. And I must say, you sure took to today's topic like a duck to water. Thanks for being a part of Everyday Science. Everyday Science is part of Bayer Corporation's National Education Program, making science make sense.

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2: Here's a look at the past week as seen by the writers and columnists from The Week magazine.

Welcome to the September 9th reading of the September 11th, 2026 issue of The Week. With Mind's Eye Radio, my name's Jen. The first article is entitled, Hegseth Claims Another Scalp in Pentagon Purge. What happened? The Pentagon was thrown into turmoil this week after Army Secretary Dan Driscoll handed in his resignation, warning President Trump on his way out that Defense Secretary Pete Hegseth's purging of senior officers and resistance to technological change was doing serious damage to the military. Driscoll has clashed repeatedly with Hegseth, who has pursued a vendetta against woke values and has in recent months fired or driven out several highly respected top commanders for reasons he has not articulated. They include Army Chief of Staff General Randy George, fired in April, and General Christopher T. Donahue, the top Army commander in Europe, who was pushed out in July. George's and Driscoll's departures leave the Army with no Senate-confirmed civilian or military leader among the ongoing war with Iran. Hegseth has also blocked the promotions of dozens of lower-level officers, many of whom were black or female, or they had ties to George or Donahue. Driscoll reportedly warned Trump that Hegseth's purge was creating chaos, hurting morale, and harming efforts to modernize the military. Senator Tom Tillis, Republican of North Carolina, urged Trump to fire Hegseth, saying he was more focused on culture wars than on the vital work of our national defense. Driscoll's departure came just days after four top military commanders warned Hegseth that the Iran war was compromising military readiness elsewhere in the world. In a highly classified assessment, the four-star commanders registered their disapproval of a plan to keep more than 50,000 U.S. troops in the Middle East through September, many into 2027, the Washington Post reported. Pentagon spokesman Sean Parnell called the Post stories inaccurate and a betrayal of the force, perpetuated by critics who hate Trump and Hegseth more than they love America, quote. What the columnists said. Driscoll's departure couldn't come at a worse time, said Bryn Tannehill in The New Republic. In Ukraine, we're witnessing, quote, a revolution in military technology and fundamentally how we think about war, quote. But rather than lean into the future of drones and artificial intelligence, as Driscoll was attempting to do, Hegseth canceled an elite counter-drone unit that had been championed by the generals that he sacked. He's putting his energies instead into building his ideal macho warfighter military with no flab, transgender troops, female flag officers, or, quote, black men with shaving chits. He's also focused on his own self-promotion, said Ewan Palmer in The Daily Beast. Another Washington Post report revealed that Hegseth had secretly hired a team of MAGA influencers who routinely laud him on social media and assail his critics. They include Kurt Schlichter, a retired colonel with more than 620,000 ex-followers, and Thomas Anderson, who touts Hegseth to his 320,000 ex-followers under the pen name Cynical Publius. The Pentagon, which has not disclosed that the influencers are on the payroll, has not revealed what their roles are. Hegseth's officer purge is without precedent, said Greg Jaffe in the New York Times. On his watch, the number of four-star Army generals has been cut from 10 to 5, and he's fired or blocked the promotions of more than 80 generals and admirals. The dismissals don't appear to be related to job performance, but instead seem to be part of an effort to build leadership, quote, aligned with his political and ideological views, quote. One officer who'd led combat troops in Iraq and Afghanistan reportedly had his promotion pulled because a unit he took over had a mentorship group for female paratroopers. Driscoll's departure puts the Pentagon even more firmly under the control of Hegseth and his MAGA agenda, said Nancy A. Youssef in The Atlantic. Driscoll, an Army veteran and close friend of Vice President J.D. Vance, with the ear of the White House,
sometimes served as a counterweight to Hegseth's impulses, she wrote. The prospect that he'll be replaced by a Hegseth ally, potentially Pentagon spokesman Parnell, is further raising fears inside the army. Making a former Fox News host Secretary of Defense was always a huge gamble, said Tom Nichols, also in The Atlantic. Quote, and now the price of that gamble is evident. It's not just Hegseth's purge and his installation of loyalists. His tenure has been disastrous on multiple scores, Nichols wrote. He was reportedly the sole senior administration official to back Trump's plan to attack Iran. Hegseth raided assets from other theaters to support that foolish war, leaving the U.S. and its allies exposed to threats from China and Russia, who are watching closely as we lose to a third-rate power in the Middle East. We will all pay the price for his incompetence. But it wasn't all bad. A recent Vegas-bound Southwest Airlines flight turned into an impromptu mile-high wedding venue. Sarah Jade Arroyo Montalvo and Vladimir Arroyo were planning to elope upon landing, but when crew members heard the plan, they orchestrated a mid-flight ceremony, officiated by the plane's captain, who happened to be an ordained minister. Montalvo walked down the aisle with a veil made from a cardboard crown and a bouquet of coffee stir sticks. Fate couldn't have been more aligned, she said. A senior Paw Patrol is on the case at a major British train hub. Cocker Spaniels Riley, 11, and Buster, 9, and Labrador Flo, 10, joined the security force at London's Waterloo Station in a British first last month as part of a three-month pilot project before they retire from active duty. Despite their adorable appearance, the pups are trained to detect hidden threats and bring down suspects, though they seem more likely to bring smiles to the faces of commuters. Authorities insist the deployment is not linked to any increase in threats. Station manager Dan Harrison said he hoped the dogs might serve as a visual deterrent, as well as provide travelers a calming presence. Security needs constant innovation, Harrison said. A note to our readers. The Week will not publish an issue for 1 week. Our next edition will be dated September 25th, and it should begin arriving September 18th. The Week currently publishes 48 issues a year. A whistleblower warns about the mail-in voting plan. What happened? As several states were preparing to send out ballots to voters, a U.S. Postal Service official this week warned that the agency's attempt to carry out President Trump's executive order exerting federal control over mail-in voting could cause chaos in November's midterm elections. The official filed a whistleblower report published by Senator Richard Blumenthal, Democrat of Connecticut, detailing concerns about the federal ballot mail portal, the computer system through which state election officials are supposed to share lists of voters receiving mail-in ballots. That system, the whistleblower said, is being rushed to completion with little testing on its efficacy. Multiple USPS officials described it as a shit show, and election officials raised alarms. Quote, it's currently less than a week from when we need to provide our mailing list to our print vendor, said Sarah Hansis, Vermont's Secretary of State, and she said, we have not seen or been trained on the new system. Work on the portal has secretly continued despite numerous court freezes on Trump's order. The Trump administration is appealing the latest injunction and wants the Supreme Court to hear its case. If implemented, postal workers will have to scan unique barcodes on each envelope to ensure that they line up with a federally mandated list of eligible voters. But, Blumenthal wrote, if a state election official delivers a batch of 10,000 ballots to the U.S. Postal Service and just one barcode is wrong, the entire batch of ballots could be tossed out. It's a system that is set up to fail, Blumenthal said, and to disenfranchise millions of Americans. What did the columnists say? Even if the, quote, janky, error-prone portal somehow worked perfectly, Trump's new rules would create a lot of confusion, said Caitlin Dewey in Vox.
States simply don't have time to comply. North Carolina started mailing general election ballots this week, and more than a dozen other states post theirs by late September. How could they possibly design, order, and distribute millions of compliant envelopes by then? It's enormously concerning, especially for states like California, Hawaii, and Utah, where the entire election is vote by mail. The Supreme Court will probably have to weigh in soon and settle the issue, said Joy Vance in her Substack newsletter. But Trump may actually relish a judicial defeat should the court's conservative majority, which recently allowed the executive order to move forward on procedural grounds, quash the scheme. Trump could still claim that a poor showing by the Republican Party in November was fraudulent, quote, because the courts blocked his plan to crack down on illegal voting. What's clear is that the president is engaged in a conspiracy against the voting rights of the American people, said Jamil Bowie in the New York Times. The battle against mail-in voting is just one piece of the puzzle. During his second term, Trump has repeatedly used unaccountable executive power to pursue his agenda. It is all part of a larger effort, Bowie wrote, to, quote, end the American Republic and supplant it with an authoritarian regime. The next article reads, U.S. strikes deal to control Venezuelan oil. What happened? The Trump administration said this week it was partnering with a controversial Venezuelan businessman in a deal that would let the Pentagon control roughly one-fifth of the South American country's vast oil reserves. The Pentagon will have a 35% ownership stake in a new joint venture company underpinned by Alejandro Betancourt's North American Blue Energy Partners that will get 100-year rights to operate oil fields containing up to 65 billion barrels of crude. President Trump said the goal of the venture was to lower gas prices. The deal was approved by President Delcy Rodriguez, the former deputy of Venezuelan strongman Nicolas Maduro, who was captured by the U.S. military in January. Venezuela retains ownership and sovereignty over its oil, she said, but it needs help accessing it. Venezuelans at home and abroad decried the deal, saying it violated their constitution. Betancourt's involvement also drew scrutiny. He was wanted for allegedly embezzling and laundering more than $1 billion from Venezuelan's state-owned oil company, PDVSA. But Switzerland dropped its extradition request in May after the U.S. Justice Department intervened. Ricardo Hausman, a Venezuelan economics professor at Harvard, said, quote, Venezuelans will not respect this illegitimate deal, and no major U.S. oil company will take it seriously, because they know it will not last. What did the columnist say? This isn't a deal, but rather payment by Venezuela of tribute at gunpoint, said Jonathan Chait in The Atlantic. Trump has bragged that the U.S. would be, quote, taking out a tremendous amount of wealth, and now, like an imperialist of old, he's doing it. It is the purest distillation of his amoral foreign policy, Chait wrote. It's also bad economic policy, said National Review in an editorial. The Pentagon should not be acting as a hedge fund, let alone a direct competitor of domestic oil companies. Nor should the U.S. copy a failed model of state ownership of oil. Plus, the oil is so low quality and it's hard to reach, most U.S. oil companies won't try. And that's why Trump has allied the U.S. government with, quote, the most shadowy and repellent Venezuelan businessman in the game, said Elliot Abrams in the Washington Post. Betancourt is wildly reviled for making a fortune collaborating with the Maduro regime. And worse, investing with him depends on keeping the authoritarian government in power permanently. Rodriguez has already said she wants elections indefinitely postponed, because every poll suggests that exiled opposition leader Maria Corina Machado would wallop her, and a new government, of course, could scrap the oil deal. For the sake of argument, let's say the deal doesn't collapse, says Paul Krugman in his Substack newsletter.
Even if the oil proves reachable, it will require years and huge investments in infrastructure to get output above the piddly 1 million barrels per day Venezuela currently produces. Global prices for crude would remain high, to say nothing of the price at the pump, which is currently $4 a gallon. Krugman writes, quote, "This old-fashioned, 19th-century-style resource grab will do nothing for ordinary Americans," quote. The controversy of the week. And apologies for anyone if you can hear my cat who is meowing and jumping on me as I read. His name's Bear. He's gray and he's a sweetheart. Iran. What has the U.S. achieved in 6 months of war? When President Trump launched the Iran war in February, he declared that his little excursion would be over in 4 to 5 weeks. 6 months later, the war is still raging, and Trump is losing, said Ashan Tharoor in The New Yorker. None of his initial goals have been achieved. The toppling of the Islamist regime, the seizure of Iran's nuclear program, the dismantling of its ballistic missile program, the Strait of Hormuz, a crucial oil export route that was once open to international trade before the war, is now largely shuttered and controlled by Iran. Meanwhile, the U.S. has spent more than $37 billion on combat operations. It has burned through inventories of precision-guided and air defense munitions. It has seen at least 18 service members killed and more than 750 wounded by Iranian drone and missile strikes. Angered by high gas prices, now averaging $4 a gallon, up from $2.75 pre-war, only about 30% of voters approve of the president's handling of the conflict. But Trump seems happy with his performance, said Peter Baker in the New York Times. Last week, he posted an AI-generated image of himself backed by an aircraft carrier, warplanes, American flags, and a sign reading, "Mission Accomplished, 2026. Trump has been in denial for months, says Chaz Danner in New York. Days before starting the war, he asked his then-director of national intelligence, Tulsi Gabbard, if his plan for overthrowing the regime would work. According to the Wall Street Journal report, she warned him that assassinating Supreme Leader Ayatollah al-Khamenei would usher in a more extreme regime, that Tehran would close the strait, that Iran would hit U.S. partners across the region, weakening our standing with allies, but Trump ignored her. And all of those things happened. America's generals are still sending distress signals, said Fred Kaplan in Slate. In a remarkable document leaked to the Washington Post, four-star commanders around the world told Defense Secretary Pete Hegseth that they wouldn't be able to perform their tasks if, say, China invaded Taiwan or Russia attacked the Baltics, because the Iran war has gobbled up so many of their planes, ships, and weapon systems. Yet Trump now has the upper hand in Iran, said Noah Rothman in National Review. The U.S. Navy has been quietly shepherding more oil tankers through the strait, while its blockade of Iranian ports is making life inside Iran intolerable. Supermarkets are running out of rice and cooking oil. Iranians are hoarding gasoline, and medical services are breaking down. Those dire conditions could reignite mass protests and force the regime to cry uncle. And that's why Trump, quote, must keep up the current economic war, said Abe Greenwald in commentary. He spent 6 months flip-flopping on whether to escalate or look for a negotiated exit. It's time to prioritize, quote, an American victory, Greenwald wrote, even though it means enduring the inevitable rise in oil prices. Good luck selling that to voters, said Josh Green and Nancy Cook and Bloomberg. With Trump's approval rating at 33%, GOP strategists are panicking that the unpopular conflict will cost the party dearly in the midterms. 69% of undecided voters say that they'll back candidates who want to end U.S. involvement in Iran. But no swift end is in sight, said Daniel DePetris in the Chicago Tribune. Trump's ego likely won't let him extinguish a fire of his own making. The Iranians, meanwhile, they have a simple goal: survive.
Tehran may be weaker militarily, but at least it knows what it wants. Only in America. A history of hiring prostitutes or engaging in bestiality will no longer disqualify would-be FBI agents, CBS News reports. The agency has lowered hiring standards in an attempt to boost recruitment following a wave of firings, resignations, and retirements under the Trump administration. The new rules let the FBI give applicants a pass if they paid a sex worker over a decade ago, but not more than twice, or if they committed bestiality before turning 18. Americans who live near speedways are losing the right to sue over noise pollution. Iowa, Kansas, and the Carolinas have already passed right-to-race laws, and 12 other states are considering similar bills. The laws are intended to protect established racetracks from suburban sprawl, said racing historian Joshua Valdeboncour. The track didn't necessarily move close to the neighborhood, he explained. The neighborhood gradually moved closer to the track. It's been a good week for headbanging. After a study of German heavy metal fans found that their ability to tolerate pain improved following several days spent enjoying their favorite bands at a festival, the findings, researchers said, suggest that putting on angry music rather than relaxing tunes might help patients struggling with chronic pain. It's a good week for the Habs. After Fortune reported that there are now a record 3,795 billionaires in the world, and that the collective wealth of this ultra-rich group rocketed 12.8% last year in an all-time high of $15 trillion, more than the combined GDP of Germany, Japan, and the UK. And it's been a good week for Montagu's Harrier, after scientists reported that the bird of prey has been saved from extinction in Great Britain by the mating achievements of one absolutely prolific male. The 10-year-old stud, named Au, has fathered 16 juveniles so far, including 10 in the past 2 years. But it was a bad week for companionship. After Japanese Prime Minister Sune Takaichi, who often works late into the night at home, posted online that she felt a little lonely, or maybe sad, after staff removed a cockroach that had been skittering around her official residence for several days. It was a bad week for free speech, after President Trump posted on social media that the FCC needed to investigate, quote, and in capital letters, the fake polls used by our crooked media. And then he 15 minutes later declared that he'd reported Kristen Welker of the Meet the Press to the FCC for rebuke or punishment because she said on air that his primary endorsements had yielded mixed results. And a bad week for aspiring Jacobins. After a California man who set up a 10-foot guillotine near the U.S. Capitol to express his frustration with lawmakers, was arrested on a misdemeanor weapons charge. Asked by police if the device was working, Philan Tamdui Lay, 35, replied, "Yeah, it's the real deal, man." And in other news, the Supreme Court has let Trump's ballroom construction continue. The Supreme Court ruled 5-4 this week that President Trump can continue work on his $400 million White House ballroom, the construction of which has been partially blocked by a lower court. Conservative Chief Justice John Roberts joined the three liberal justices in dissent. "The project is likely unlawful," he wrote, "because it has not been approved by Congress, which should play a role in deciding what to tear down and what to build up at the People's House." But the five other conservative justices said the National Trust for Historic Preservation lacked legal standing to block the 90,000-square-foot project over, quote, mere offense, disagreement, or distaste. The ruling may embolden Trump to plow ahead with other projects in Washington, D.C., including his proposed 250-foot arch. Trump posted online that he was pleased that the court ruled in favor of the ballroom/military complex.
the U.S. at a glance. Yosemite National Park, California. Parkland threatened. The Trump administration has been discussing a plan to allow a Nevada real estate investor to privatize a plot of public land in Yosemite National Park, infuriating park staffers, conservationists, and California officials. According to the New York Times, Kings Barn Realty Capital, a private equity firm, wants to cut through the park to build an access road to an 83-acre plot on Yosemite's western border, where it plans to develop a small village of homes and a retail space. In exchange, the company would purchase land of equivalent value elsewhere in California to donate to the Parks Department. The Interior Department said no final decision on the matter has been made. Similar proposals for building a road were raised and rejected in the early 2000s and in 2024. They were revived after President Trump was reelected. "This is so ridiculous, it makes you sick," said Don Neubacher, a former supervisor at Yosemite. And this is your reader speaking. Wildfires increase with access. With the more roads we build over natural space, the higher the risk for more wildfires. In Austin, voting barriers. Officials in Texas says in Texas's third largest county this week voted to cut dozens of polling sites as state election officials quietly suspended the voter status of over 1.2 million Texas residents, sowing confusion ahead of the November midterms. 6% of Texans had their voter status quietly changed to suspended, a designation given if their county thinks they've moved or they don't know their current address. That status does not disqualify anyone from voting, but it forces people to fill out additional paperwork, either a statement of residence form or a provisional ballot on election day. Separately, GOP officials in Tarrant County, a fast-growing area that includes Fort Worth, voted to slash 92 election day polling locations, primarily in areas with mostly minority voters. The move comes as polls show the Democratic State Representative James Tallarico in a dead heat with scandal-plagued Republican Attorney General Ken Paxton in the Texas U.S. Senate race. In Grand Canyon National Park, Arizona, waiting to die. Flash floods last week killed at least two people in Grand Canyon National Park, and it forced more than 80 to evacuate. Up to an inch of rain fell in 30 minutes, swamping narrow hiking trails and turning the bright Angel Creek into a destructive force, said a park official. John Juisti, a 46-year-old from Texas, and his friend Brent Rosenkrantz, 42, were swept up in the deluge and died. A third friend, Timothy Allen Smith, is missing. Flash floods are not uncommon in Arizona's summer monsoon season, but the National Park Service warned in February that, quote, burn scars from a wildfire last year could exacerbate water runoff and debris flow into the canyon. Jessica Buescher, a 40-year-old Oregon preschool teacher, was hiking the park's rim-to-rim route with her sister and a friend when water rushed past and boulders started falling off the steep canyon walls. They clung to a ledge and waited 4 hours for a rescue helicopter. "We were waiting to die," she said. In Brownsville, Texas, ice fight. Authorities in Texas last week released an ICE officer who had been incarcerated after shooting an immigrant in Minnesota, escalating an extradition battle between the two states. Christian Castro allegedly shot Venezuelan immigrant Julio Cesar Sosa Salas through a door, hitting his leg during ICE's January crackdown in Minneapolis. Castro then lied about it, saying that he'd acted in self-defense after Sosa Salas attacked an officer with a shovel, which video evidence shows is not true. Castro was detained in Texas after a Minnesota judge issued an arrest warrant in May.
He spent 3 months in a Brownsville jail as Minnesota's Democratic government tried to extradite him. The typically routine process stalled when Texas's Republican governor, Greg Abbott, failed to act upon the request. Under Texas law, and barring extradition, Castro had to be released after 90 days. In Lancaster County, Pennsylvania, measles feud. Tensions between the Trump administration and states over vaccine policy intensified this week, as the new CDC director questioned two measles deaths reported in Pennsylvania. Erica Schwartz broke the CDC's longstanding practice of accepting state data by instructing officials to dispute the deaths, arguing that the fatalities coincided with measles, but they weren't caused by the disease. Both victims were unvaccinated residents of Lancaster County. One was a newborn whose mother was sick with measles. The baby's immediate cause of death was reported as a ruptured spleen, a complication that health experts say can result from measles. Democratic Governor Josh Shapiro last week implicated the Trump administration's anti-vaccine agenda in his state's measles outbreak, saying, "There's real-life consequences to spreading misinformation." Health Secretary Robert F. Kennedy responded that the two measles deaths may have been fabricated. And in Tallahassee, money misspent. A grand jury found that Governor Ron DeSantis' administration misappropriated $10 million in taxpayer money that was given to a charity founded by his wife, according to a leaked report seen last week by CBS News Miami. In 2024, Hope Florida, a foundation started by First Lady Casey DeSantis that aims to keep families off of public assistance, received the windfall in a state Medicaid settlement with the healthcare firm Centene for overbilling taxpayers for prescription drugs. But instead of using it to help provide health insurance to poor children, as intended, the money was immediately diverted to two GOP political action committees and the Republican Party of Florida. The grand jurors found insufficient evidence to levy criminal charges against any one individual, but they called it a sophisticated scheme. One of the recipient political groups was chaired by James Altmaier, the state's attorney general, who called the investigation a hoax. DeSantis called the finding that the funds were misappropriated a lie. And now, the world at a glance. In London, troll is back. Far-right British provocateur Milo Yiannopoulos returned to the UK last week after the Trump administration deported him for overstaying his visa. Yiannopoulos, I'm not sure, rose to prominence attacking feminism and Islam for Breitbart News, giving talks on college campuses and harassing people on social media with racist and anti-Semitic posts. MAGA activist Laura Loomer, who clashed with Yiannopoulos after he said last year that President Trump had been bought by Israel, took credit for reporting him to ICE. Once a strong proponent of Trump's immigration crackdown, Yiannopoulos has now had a change of heart. He told TV interviewers Piers Morgan this week, "I didn't understand the physical reality of how institutionalized the brutality is in America. They put you in manacles. It was physically degrading. It was frightening, and I was weeping like an old woman." In Rome, yacht diplomacy. U.S. Ambassador Tilman Fertitta has been wooing Italy's political classes with lavish parties on his $450 million yacht during a summer-long trip around the coast, the Washington Post reported this week. Fertitta, owner of the Houston Rockets, Bubblegum Shrimp, and Golden Nugget Casinos, is one of America's richest ambassadors ever, with a net worth of about $11 billion. He said local mayors, governors, and business leaders have been flattered by his hospitality. Quote, "You have an ambassador that has his cachet, and the Italians like that," he said. But the welcome has not been universal. In Venice, protesters greeted him with signs spoofing MAGA to read, "Make America Go Away." In Culiacan, Mexico,
murders of women soar. As warring Sinaloa drug cartel factions fuel a wave of violence, femicides in the Mexican state have surged to the highest level in 14 years. According to statistics released this week by the state attorney general's office, 19 women were murdered last month alone. Factions began battling for dominance in the state in 2024 after Sinaloa cartel co-founder Ismael Zambada was lured to the U.S. and arrested. Since then, domestic violence and cartel retaliation have increasingly overlapped as women are abducted, tortured, or killed in the crossfire. Nadia Berreyesa, whose younger sister vanished almost a year ago, said this is a nest of the snakes. She told the New York Times, "The good guys are outnumbered by the bad guys, and the good guys are afraid." Villena, Spain. Treasure heist. Thieves broke into a small museum in southeastern Spain last week and in just a few minutes stole most of the Bronze Age hoard known as the Treasure of Villena. The robbery was the latest in a flurry of smash-and-grab art thefts across Europe that may have been inspired by last year's Louvre Museum heist in Paris. The trove at the Museum of Vienna includes golden bracelets and two objects likely made from a rare meteoric iron. The thieves are expected to melt down the gold worth about $2 million because the pieces are too easily recognizable to sell. The true value of the 3,000-year-old burial hoard, one of Europe's largest, is incalculable. "This destroys us," Villena Mayor Fulgencio Cerdán said. "It is part of our heritage." In Reykjavik, Iceland, no to the EU. Icelanders voted last week to reject a proposal to reopen talks on joining the European Union. The government had planned the referendum for next year, but moved it up after Trump mistakenly named Iceland four times when talking of his desire to take over Greenland. Icelanders were also angry over U.S. Ambassador Billy Long's joke that the country should be a U.S. state. Yet in the end, just 47% voted to join the EU. The No camp argued that joining would force the country to open its waters to EU fishing fleets. Fisheries became a symbol of Iceland's sovereignty, political scientist Eric Hoare Bergman told the New York Times. And in Niamey, Niger, Russia rescues junta. Niger's ruling junta has survived the biggest threat to its power since it took over in a 2023 coup, after a Russian paramilitary group helped it crush a mutiny last week. A group of mostly young soldiers had seized a key military base at Niamey's international airport and fired shots near the presidential palace. The Russian government said its Afrika Korps, a militia largely made up of former Wagner Group members, intervened at Niger's request to help the presidential guard neutralize the mutineers. The Afrika Korps has about 2,000 mercenaries in Africa's Sahel region. It boosts Russia's influence there by protecting the military regimes in Niger, Mali, and Burkina Faso, which have cut security ties with the West. In April, it fought off jihadists and rebels attacking Mali's junta. The Russians really know how to balance diplomacy, counterinsurgency, and the sort of geopolitics to demonstrate that they are an all-weather friend, said analyst Beverly O'Chang. In Kyiv, drone onslaught. The Kyiv region was under near-constant attacks this week as Russia launched wave after wave of drones, many powered by jet engines that make them hard to intercept. At one point, the capital registered 10 air raid alerts in 5 hours. The attacks have hit warehouses, homes, and cars, killing and injuring people at random. The worst loss of life came when a drone hit a weapons depot, detonating shells, mines, and drones, killing 37 people.
The cluster of powerful explosions ignited a huge fire and sent shrapnel and debris ripping through the suburb of Mila, or Mila, damaging dozens of residences and a nursing home. President Volodymyr Zelensky promised to investigate the terrible negligence of those responsible for illegally storing explosives in civilian areas. He warned foreign airlines that Ukraine's long-range drones would make the skies over Russia unsafe for travel, saying Russia airspace will effectively be closing. In Jalud, West Bank, settler rampages. Masked Israeli settlers attacked and beat a Palestinian woman and three members of NBC News crew interviewing her last week near Jalud in the West Bank. NBC News international correspondent Matt Bradley said, "They jumped out, beat us, and jumped back in the car. All four were treated in a hospital and released. At another West Bank house near Kusra, dozens of Israeli settlers surrounded a house, throwing rocks and terrorizing the inhabitants who fled to the roof. The homeowner, Louay Adli, told CNN that Israeli soldiers first watched and did nothing, and then they arrested him and told him not to return to his home. With international outrage over settler violence growing, Prime Minister Benjamin Netanyahu condemned the latest attacks but downplayed them as the work of a handful of rioters. In Chitwan, Nepal, flash flood horror. Rescue teams from around the world worked this week to help Nepal and Tibet dig out from last week's glacier collapse, which killed more than 1,000 people and left 4,000 missing. At least 75 Americans are unaccounted for, but Nepali soldiers scrambling through debris-filled tunnels were able to rescue hundreds of trapped hydroelectric workers. Authorities said melting snow apparently weakened a massive chunk of glacier, causing it to break off and plunge into a river with such force that officials thought it was an earthquake. The resulting floods obliterated bridges, roads, and entire villages. The Himalayas are warming at twice the world's average pace. In Seoul, Moon's leader sentenced. A South Korean court this week sentenced Han Hakja, leader of the Unification Church, to 2 years in prison on corruption charges that include bribing a former first lady. Han, 83, was convicted of funneling jewelry and other luxury goods worth $60,000 to Kim Kyon-hee, wife of then-president Yook Suk-yeol, to secure political favors. Han denied wrongdoing, saying that other church officials provided the gifts without her knowledge. Prosecutors called the case the first formal confirmation of the long-rumored church efforts to buy influence. Han has led the church since her husband, Sun Myung-moon, died in 2012, having built an international movement based on sexual purity and mass marriage. Her hundreds of thousands of followers, colloquially known as Moonies, call her True Mother. In Pattaya, Thailand, USS Lincoln docks. The 5,000 American sailors and Marines on the USS Abraham Lincoln reached land this week after 286 days at sea, a modern-day record. The aircraft carrier left San Diego in November and later joined the war against Iran. Iranian missile damage to a U.S. base in Bahrain made resupply difficult. As the deployment dragged on, reports emerged of fraying mental health, plumbing issues, and contaminated water. Several sailors reportedly tried to jump overboard. Ahead of the Lincoln's arrival for 4 days of R&R, some local officials in the Thai beach town of Pattaya warned that anyone engaging in prostitution would be prosecuted. Shop owner Anand Saitir told the BBC, "We just hope they will spend some money here." And finally, in Tehran, hot war resumes. The U.S. and Iran hurled missiles and bombs at each other this week in their biggest exchange of fire since July. The U.S. unleashed an assault hitting roughly 100 targets, including radar systems, air defense sites, and an anti-ship missile launchers, killing 16 people.
and a departure from previous practice. It also struck two Iranian oil tankers in response to Iranian attacks on two ships in the Strait of Hormuz, under the new tanker-for-tanker policy approved by Trump. Iran said a U.S. strike had killed four civilians at a wedding and injured more than 50, calling that attack a war crime. It also claimed to have killed a number of Americans in strikes on U.S. facilities in Jordan, Kuwait, and Iraq, which the U.S. denied. Moving to news about people. Philip's life-changing diagnosis. When Busy Phillips asked her primary care doctor in 2025 about getting a full-body MRI, he insisted she didn't need one. Said Eric Anderson in People magazine, "I didn't know why I wanted to get this scan except for the fact that I just did," said the actress. He insisted she didn't need one. Said Eric Anderson in People magazine, "I didn't know why I wanted to get this scan except for the fact that I just did," said the actress, 47, who had no obvious symptoms that would justify an MRI. But after her Dawson's Creek co-star, James Vanderbeek, died of colorectal cancer at 48 in February, she went ahead with the scan, which revealed evidence of a rare, slow-growing brain tumor. "So began the weirdest 6 months of my life," she said. She talked to her two daughters about the diagnosis. Her eldest, Birdie, was kind of beside her.

herself. And I just kept saying to her, Birdie, you're not in a movie where your mom dies your senior year of high school. Weeks later, she underwent a 5-hour surgery in which the 1-inch mass was removed and tests confirmed it was cancerous, and the early detection had made it significantly easier to remove. What am I, the luckiest girl in the world? She said. During the ordeal, Phillips said she was reminded by her friend and fellow Dawson's alum, Michelle Williams, that for the past 2 years she has been saying, my brain feels broken, a sensation that she blamed on perimenopause. And now, after surgery, my brain does not feel broken anymore. A Hollywood legend preps for the apocalypse. Ridley Scott is thinking about the end times, said Emily Zemler in the Los Angeles Times. The director of Alien, Blade Runner, and Gladiator, now 88, is not worried about how many years he has left. He has dozens of projects currently in development, including an adaptation of Treasure Island and a Bee Gees biopic, and rarely considers his filmmaking legacy. Scott says, quote, when you think of your legacy, you're too near to the end, and I'm not near the end. But he wonders if humanity is. My concern is I might live till I'm 105, so I better have enough rifles and weapons to defend the realm, he wrote. I'm concerned about my children's children because I think we're close to passing the point of no return. Tornadoes and hurricanes where they shouldn't be, he said. Global warming reaching 3 figures. What the F is the matter with us? Quote. And Scott is not joking when he talks about guns. I can hit a can with a pistol down the length of a football field. But he believes that if society really does collapse in the coming years, it's not his firearm skills that will prove most useful, but his fundamental belief in kindness. He says, there's always going to be a help group. I would join those who are there to survive and make things better. Anderson's sexual education. Gillian Anderson is used to living in a gray zone, said Melissa Denez in the Sunday Times UK. In 1979, at the age of 11, she moved with her American parents from London to Grand Rapids, Michigan. Not only did I not fit in, I didn't want to fit in, says the actress, 58. I was a punk in a conservative town. There wasn't a single other person who had a nose ring and a mohawk. Anderson also didn't feel entirely straight. One of her first relationships was with an older girl in high school. It felt secretive and illicit and wrong, and we had to hide, she said. Later on, I had a boyfriend who found out and broke up with me. Anderson never seriously considered whether she might be gay. I had a couple of boyfriends, but I didn't have a language for it. And even later on, she said, when I had other relationships with women, I'm not sure that I ever thought of them as being potentially forever. Anderson, who has been married twice and has 3 adult children, is now in a long-term relationship with the Crown creator, Peter Morgan. But the fact that he's a man, she says, is irrelevant to her feelings for him. The person I consider my life partner happens to be male, but I think I would feel the same way if it were a woman. I'd feel, this is my life partner. In the news, Gwyneth Paltrow last week called off a dinner at her Hamptons estate intended to honor OpenAI CEO Sam Altman. After Puck reported on plans for the private off-records alfresco gathering last month, the actress and Goop founder was inundated with criticism for palling around with Altman as the AI industry threatens the jobs of actors, writers, and others in Hollywood. Paltrow, 53, at first responded to the attacks by cracking gags on social media, but she eventually postponed the dinner, reports People. Tech billionaire Altman, 41, who has been trying to make inroads in the entertainment industry, isn't happy how this is playing out, said a source, and it hurts him that he cast a shadow at high-profile events. King Charles III informally encouraged his younger son, Prince Harry, to move back to the UK, a friend of the monarch told the Daily Beast this week. Charles thinks the royal family is stronger united, the insider said, and that the standoff with Harry and his wife, Meghan Markle, who moved to California in 2020 amid Windsor strife, needs to be resolved. But this is more than a strategic decision.

0: suit. The actress, 39, initially sued the actor-director, 42, in late 2024, accusing him of launching a smear campaign against her after she complained about sexual harassment on the set of their movie, It Ends With Us. Baldoni then fired back with a defamation suit. The pair settled the smear campaign lawsuit in May, leaving Lively's demand for $8 million in legal fees as the only loose end. She'll receive 5% of her ask, but her lawyer said the case was about accountability and not cash. Baldoni's lawyer said the much-reduced sum amounted to a significant victory. In technology news, tools of surveillance. Are flock cameras essential crime-fighting gadgets, or are they a step towards the panopticon? What are flock cameras? They're shoebox-sized automated license plate readers that capture still images of passing cars. Typically mounted on poles about 10 feet high, they're powered by solar panels and linked to cellular networks. Flock Safety CEO Garrett Langley founded the company in 2017 because he was fed up with theft in Atlanta, his hometown. The company initially leased cameras to homeowners associations, and by 2020, police departments started buying subscriptions. There are now more than 120,000 Flock cameras in the U.S., deployed by some 7,000 law enforcement agencies. But the backlash has grown just as quickly. Cities are canceling contracts. Lawmakers from both parties are drawing up restrictions. And vigilantes have been vandalizing the cameras so that they can't snap pictures. It's mass surveillance, says Chris Van Pelt, creator of the police log tracking site HaveIBeenFlocked.com. It has a huge potential for abuse and very, very little oversight. What happens to the images? The surveillance photos can be uploaded to a vast searchable database. When a previously flagged or wanted vehicle, which Flock's AI software can identify by license plate, make, model, color, and even dents or bumper stickers, passes by a camera, local law enforcement receives an alert. Flock Safety says its equipment has assisted in 20% of cleared cases in the jurisdictions that use it, and it helped locate more than 10,000 missing people. Providence, Rhode Island officials said that Flock was instrumental in locating, within hours, a masked gunman who killed two people at Brown University last year. And one police chief in Washington State said that since installing Flock, his city of Lakewood has experienced a rare 15-month stretch without any homicides. But what do the critics say? People across the political spectrum, Tucker Carlson and Bernie Sanders, have bashed Flock. They argue that the system violates the Fourth Amendment. Will Freeman, an anti-Flock activist, calls it a warrantless surveillance dragnet in a lawsuit filed in May against the city of Boulder. And so far, the courts have disagreed, saying there's no expectation of privacy on public roads. Immigration activists are concerned about data sharing with ICE or CBP, and they note that while Flock Safety has no federal contracts, local police could choose to share information with the feds. Meanwhile, the system is not perfect, and its errors can lead to harrowing consequences. When a Flock camera misread a 7 as a 2 on a car in Toledo, falsely matching a stolen car, the vehicle owner, Brandon Upchurch, was stopped at gunpoint. He was mauled by a police dog and jailed for hours before being released. "I'm traumatized for real," said Upchurch, who is Black. "If we would have sneezed wrong, it would have ended badly." This has been your September 9th reading of the September 11th edition and the September 18th edition of The Week. Just a reminder that The Week only has 42 issues a year, and it will be skipping next week. For Mind's Eye Radio, my name's Jen. Thanks for listening.
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2: Good afternoon. This afternoon, expect sunshine with a high near 102. Tonight, there, TS a slight chance of rain with a low near 74.

0: Thursday, look for light rain showers with a high near 76. Thursday night, expect misty conditions with a low near 70. Friday, expect overcast skies with a high near 83. Get your weather every hour right here on Mind's Eye Radio, your virtual newsstand.
1: In Belleville, it's rainy and 78 degrees. In O'Fallon, it's rainy and 87 degrees. In Granite City, it's a slight chance of rain and 96 degrees.
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3: Well, you've made the decision to listen to Mind's Eye Radio, in particular this reading of the Wall Street Journal from the Tuesday, September 8th edition. I'm Vince Kwiatkowski. We are cruising the back pages of the Wall Street Journal looking for articles that are just a little bit out of the ordinary. Maybe a little weird, right? You remember a few weeks back we were doing, it had to have weird in the title, or it had to be about a really weird subject. Well, we're still going to throw some of those in. This is not exactly weird, just the story of things to come, maybe? How about this? Uber and Wave, W-A-Y-V-E, bring robo-taxis to London. The offerings mark the first time autonomous vehicles will be broadly available in London. It's by somebody called Kelly Cluhan. Don't think we've had any articles from Kelly. Uber Technologies and British startup Wave, they're rolling out their robo-taxi service in London. Sounds like a science fiction movie or something, doesn't it? Securing a head start in a key battleground for autonomous vehicle players. Starting Thursday, passengers using Uber's app in the UK capital could be matched with a vehicle outfitted with Wave's autonomous driving technology. However, the service will come with a human driver behind the wheel to monitor and take over if needed, as the companies work to secure further regulatory approvals for this fully driverless operations. The offering marks the first time AVs will be broadly available in London. It's an important milestone, given the city is tougher for AVs to navigate than the more established robo-taxi hubs, Wave's chief executive Alex Kendall said. Now, compared with San Francisco, for instance, London has more than 15 times as many cyclists and pedestrians on the road, Kendall said. It also tends to have some tougher traffic intersections, such as roundabouts, oh boy, than the grid-like streets in the more modern cities, he said. The quote is, "When you add all that up, it's a pretty complex environment to drive in, but one that our AI is able to do very elegantly," Kendall said in an interview. Yeah, right. Listen. Other players, such as Baidu, which is B-A-I-D-U, and Alphabet's Waymo, are testing their AVs on London streets as they race to secure a foothold in the city. Sarfraz Maridia. That's, how about that? That's my, you think my name, Kwiatkowski, is bad? Sarfraz Maridia, who leads Uber's autonomous mobility and deliveries business, expects the rollout in London to be key as the company looks to scale up its robo-taxi offerings in other major cities. Here's his quote. I guess that's a him. I don't know. Sarfraz, S-A-R-F-R-A-Z. Well, anyway, Mr. Maridia said, Miss Maridia, whatever, to show that this technology can work safely and reliably, you need to be able to demonstrate that in the larger, more complex markets. Maridia said in an interview, if you can do that in a place like London, that's a pretty strong proof point that you can do it basically anywhere, he added. Uber has teamed up with dozens of AV partners across its ride hailing and delivery services as it contends with the investor worries over disruption from robo-taxi operators offering their services directly to consumers. The company said it is on track to facilitate AV trips in as many as 15 cities globally by the end of the year. Throughout its partnership with Wave, announced in 2024, Uber plans to eventually put the startup vehicles on its network in 12 markets around the world, starting with London. More than 140,000 users in London have already opted. They've opted in to boost their chances of getting matched with a Wave vehicle, the company said. They had piloted the service with some of those users after securing permits to offer supervised robo-taxi rides from London's Transport Authority last month. Still, a further fully driverless offering in the city could remain a ways off. Kendall said talks with London's Transport Authority to get the necessary approvals are continuing. He declined to share expectations around the timeline for offering the service without a human supervisor. Kendall says, quote, there's a good alignment about what is needed from the regulators as that we work with, like the ones in the UK, and a clear expectation of what's needed technically. UK regulators say the service's launch cements Wave as a technology trailblazers in that country. Quote, this is a major milestone for the future transport in London, as British innovation brings this technology onto our roads and gives passengers more choice, says Secretary of State for Transport Heidi Alexander. Pip, pip. The launch marks the first time Wave's technology has been available commercially. That startup, which is headquartered in London, has been testing its artificial intelligence technology on the city's roads since 2018. Its latest funding, which is a $1.2 billion Series D round, what does that mean? Round disclosed earlier this year with participation from Uber. It brought its post-money valuation to $8.6 billion. That's with a B. On Wednesday, Uber said it would lay off 10% of its staff to trim management layers and streamline divisions with plans to reinvest the savings in the future. This one says Wheel of Fortune announcer Jim Thornton fired after a suspension. Sony's Pictures Television said Thornton's employment was terminated, quote, following a thorough investigation. So, I don't know, man. That was a good gig. All those have got to be good gigs, those announcer things. Wheel of Fortune announcer Jim Thornton won't be returning to the game show following his suspension this month. Here's the quote. Following a thorough investigation, Jim Thurl's employment with Wheel of Fortune has been terminated, effective immediately, a spokesperson for Sony Pictures Television told Entertainment Weekly on Friday. EW has reached out to Thornton's lawyer. On September 1st, an SPE spokesperson confirmed that Thornton, who joined the show in 2011, oh my goodness, would be taking a forced break from the long-running TV staple. Man, oh man, oh man. Can you imagine losing that gig? Quote, we have recently been made aware of allegations concerning Jim Thornton, a spokesperson said in a statement. He's been suspended from Wheel of Fortune, and we are recasting while we conduct a thorough investigation. TMZ reported that issues arose after Thornton's fellow passengers on a commercial air flight had allegedly complained about him. Okay, complained about what? What did they say? The pilot had alerted law enforcement who met Thornton when the plane landed. Oh, brother, he must have done something. The TV star was questioned and released. An American Airlines spokesperson said, quote, on May 14th, American Airlines Flight 1276 was met by law enforcement upon arrival at Los Angeles International Airport, LAX, following concerns reported by a customer on board. The airline's fully cooperating with law enforcement, a source said. A day later, Thornton's lawyer clarified that, quote, he did not engage in any illegal conduct, was not arrested, and has not been charged with any crime. Why, he's a little angel, isn't he? Okay, that's my quote. That's my quote. New details emerged September 3rd when Page 6 reported that Thornton had accidentally visited an inappropriate website during the flight. Oh, prompting another customer to complain. Oh, my. Thornton's attorney, Allison Hart, said he was there by mistake. Yeah. Quote, my client has become active in suicide prevention advocacy since losing a close family member to suicide 2 years ago. I'm sorry for that. I'm sorry. And he has spent time visiting chat rooms offering support to individuals suffering from suicidal ideation. Ideation? That's a word, I guess. She wrote in a letter to the outlet. One of the sites my client has visited is 988lifeline.org, and its chat forum is chat.988lifeline.org. Through an acquaintance in the suicide prevention space, my client was misdirected to a forum with a similar URL. The forum Lifeline chat, which my client understood to be a forum offering suicide prevention support, similar to the 988lifeline.org and chat.988lifeline.org. Yeah, right. She said, here we go. You ready? She said he was unaware that the site had anything at all to do with pedophilia. Uh-oh, you're dead. Dude, you're gone. Quote, when my client understood what the website was about, I got to stop throwing in my own words. This is the real quote. When my client understood what the website was about, he left the page and has not visited since, Hart stated. The website, lifeline.chat itself, is not unlawful, so there's no unlawful child pornography or other pedophilic content. And my client has never viewed, downloaded, or consumed any child pornography, whether on that commercial flight in May or at any other time. Thornton had not been arrested or charged with a crime. Quote, law enforcement immediately confirmed that no crime had occurred and immediately told my client he was free to go, Hart wrote. In short, my client did nothing wrong. Well, that would be a shame if he accidentally did hit a website, but I don't know. We'll see. My wife and I are getting up there in age. I just turned 78, and she's far younger than me. I'll just leave it at that. She's just 74. That's, you know, and there's a memory issue now that she has. So, it's interesting seeing how the kids are reacting, and I saw this article I thought might be appropriate. These sisters knew their mom was being scammed. Telling her was the hard part. From a guy named Dalvin Brown. Okay. You suspect your elderly parents are being targeted by financial scammers. Protecting them could require a master course in behavioral science. There's a growing realization that combating scams means understanding the psychology behind why people fall for them. J.P. Morgan Chase, for example, hired a behavioral scientist in 2024 to help employees talk to customers who might be under a scammer's influence. Bank of America has specialists trained to spot financial exploitation so they can work with at-risk clients. These criminals have gotten highly sophisticated. Many operate out of massive compounds overseas, cultivating deep emotional or romantic attachments with their victims online. Their playbooks often include getting the victims to distrust the people most likely to intervene. Sisters Heather and Melissa Brown, 45 and 37 respectively, couldn't convince their 73-year-old mother that a man she met online was a scammer. They traced the photographs he used to another man's social media account and then presented their evidence to their mother. But the mother accused them of trying to get in the way of her being truly happy. Over roughly 2 years, her mother sent close to $500,000 to a series of supposed suitors, Heather said. For the stretch this spring, it was about $2,000 a day. So what does behavioral science say about how to extricate your loved one from a situation like this? Well, you keep them talking. You want to be calm when approaching someone you think is being scammed. Taking an accusatory approach, like asking, why can't you see you're being fooled? to make the victim shut down, said Marty DeLemia, a University of Minnesota assistant professor of social work who studies financial fraud. Parents can be especially defensive if they think an adult child is trying to referee their romantic or their financial decisions, she said. DeLemia suggests opening the conversation in a neutral way. For example, ask a parent, how'd you meet this person online, and what's that person like? It's important to make the parent feel comfortable talking about the situation. You can't get through to a victim who's been stopped confiding in you. Then you got to build trust, because scammers often spend months pretending to care about their victims and earning their trust. To break that spell, you might need to remind the victim why he or she should trust you instead. That'll be more powerful than any evidence you can provide that a parent is being scammed. Establishing trust can be as simple as saying something like, quote, I'm here to protect you. I'm here to keep your money safe. I'm going to be transparent with you about some concerns, says Elizabeth Hupsett, a behavioral scientist that Chase has hired. This is all the more important because scammers often warn targets that relatives are going to try to interfere. Anthony Pretkanis, an emeritus psychology professor at the University of California, Santa Cruz, calls that tactic the wedge. Isolating victims by telling them that the family members don't want them to be happy or don't want them to have money. The scammers use that line on Heather and Melissa Brown's mom. After the family restricted apps on her phone, the scammers moved to email. The messages cast the Brown siblings as obstacles to their mother's happiness. The mother kept talking to the men, blocked both daughters' numbers for months, and accused the sisters of harassment. Well, then they focused on the crime. So you watch for a crack in the story of your loved one relays about the relationship. This could be your opening for calling out that a scam's taking place. The scammer might have asked to have money wired to an account with a name that doesn't match the one the scammer's been using, for instance, or promised a repayment that never arrived. At this point, you might want to be clear about what's happening. You tell your parents she or he was the victim of a targeted, organized crime. The words place responsibility on the criminals and can lower the shame that could otherwise shut down the conversation, Hubbard said. Heather tried that framing during an August visit to see mom. Quote, you are a victim here, she said, she told her mom. This is a crime against you. They took advantage of you and they lied to you. For the first time, her mother agreed. If the victim isn't convinced, try describing a similar fraud instead and let the victim see the red flags from a more detached perspective. Now, at Chase, specialists might ask customers to picture what will happen if they send the money, or if it's already sent, if it's never paid back, as the scammer promised. Can the mortgage still be paid? What happens to your retirement savings? Then you got to enlist some allies. It often takes more than one conversation to get someone to realize that he or she is the victim of a scam. Hubert said it can require an army of people, bankers, relatives, friends, financial advisors, raising the same concerns in separate conversations. Quote, I don't actually think one conversation can break the scam spell, she said. In some cases, she said, even getting a victim to send less money than they otherwise might have, you know, is a win. So then the shame can also keep the victims from reporting the crime, which can use up a narrow window for recovery. But you can report the scam to their bank and the Federal Bureau of Investigation, even if your parent doesn't. I didn't know that. That's a good idea. Among domestic wire cases the FBI took up, funds were recovered 80% of the time when the scam was reported within 24 hours. Nothing was recovered when reported up to 72 hours later, according to the Government Accountability Office. Heather Brown said that before she left a recent visit with her mother said the worst was behind her. She had gone 3 weeks without sending money. Her mother still called the payments loans, which is what the scammers had called them. Quote, you can't fully help or protect them unless they want to help themselves, Melissa Brown said. Boy, boy, oh boy. Okay, and related to that is this article that's headlined, The Dementia That Often Strikes in Midlife and the Signs That People Miss. Initial symptoms of frontotemporal dementia, FTD, are easy to miss since they can look more like a psychiatric condition than a neurodegenerative one. If you've heard of frontotemporal dementia, FTD, it may be because of Bruce Willis or Wendy Williams, two celebrities whose diagnosis in recent years have shed light on this infrequently discussed neurodegenerative disease. Though FTD is relatively rare, and it's accounting for only about 5 to 10% of all the dementia cases and affecting an estimated 50 to 60,000 people in the U.S., it's the most common form of early onset dementia. In fact, 60% of the people who get diagnosed with it are ages 45 to 64, decades younger than the average person diagnosed with Alzheimer's disease, which causes most cases of dementia. And yet, experts believe this is a significant undercount because it's, quote, rare enough that most medical providers, even specialists, don't have experience with it, so they don't know what it looks like, says Brad Dickerson, who's a neurologist at the Mass General Brigham Neuroscience Institute and director of the Frontotemporal Disorders Unit at a Massachusetts General Hospital. The initial symptoms of FTD also diverge sharply from those of more common Alzheimer's disease because of the parts of the brain that it attacks. FTD often starts, quote, in the front of the brain, which is very important for behavior, regulation of social interactions, addictions, drive, organizing, planning, says Bruce Miller, a professor of neurology and director of the Edward and Pearl Fine Memory and Aging Center at the University of California, San Francisco. So, FTD generally manifests first with behavior or mood changes, rather than the memory loss and thinking problems of Alzheimer's, which typically first affects the areas of the brain responsible for these tasks, including the hippocampus. It's the reason that FTD is often misread as a psychiatric issue, Miller said. On average, it takes about 3 to 4 years for people to get a diagnosis of that FTD, according to the Association for Frontotemporal Degeneration. Experts below here in some of these articles explain why FTD tends to hit earlier in life than other dementias, like the overall science to know and what care for people with the conditions looks like. So we'll start a little bit of this because this is going to be a very long article and I don't think I'm going to go into that. But why FTD starts earlier than other forms? Well, unlike Alzheimer's, most people with FTD are diagnosed before the age of 65. The question of why is still being studied, but experts think the answer has to do with the underlying cause. Roughly 20% of the cases are thought to be caused by any one of several genetic mutations. Two of them produce abnormal proteins with toxic effects on the brain cells, and one of them leads to a deficiency in a protein that the neurons need, Dickerson explained. These are readily passed down. You only need one bad copy of these genes to almost certainly develop FTD, he said, meaning that a child of a person with a mutation has the 50% chance of inheriting it. So, I'm skipping way ahead to the next thing, key early signs of FTD that are easy to miss. The symptoms of FTD depend on exactly where in the brain the condition starts. If it initially hits a temporal lobe, particularly on the left side, it'll affect language skills, including the ability to speak and comprehend, causing a condition known as primary progressive aphasia. And with this kind of FTD, people tend to get referred to a neurologist and diagnosed quickly, Dickerson said. But noted as above, FTD most often begins in the frontal lobe, and its earliest symptoms typically include behavior or personality changes, like behavioral variant TDD, FTD. The most common ones are easily mistaken as signs of psychiatric conditions such as depression or bipolar disorder, or even dismissed as effects of stress or burnout or midlife crisis. Things like apathy, addictive behaviors, loss of empathy, difficult with planning, managing money. So that, then what treatment looks like for this frontotemporal dementia? Well, there's no cure for it. Care involves working with a team of experts, physicians, nurses, psychologists, to manage the symptoms and the behaviors. Quote, that often means thinking about which one of these symptoms need to be managed and which can we ignore. Because some may be harmful to the person with FTD and those around them, while others may be minor enough to learn to accept and work around. So it's a real tough thing, isn't it? Our friends over in the Ukraine are kind of taking it to the big Russian bear, aren't they? I saw this is the latest I've heard on this, that Ukrainian drone strikes are pounding Russia's economy. From Alexander Osipovich, okay? Ukraine's long-range drone strikes are inflicting pain on some of the most strategic sectors of the Russian economy. The costs are adding up. By pounding refineries, shipping terminals, and e-commerce warehouses, Ukraine is using economic pressure to weaken its larger foe and push Moscow to end the conflict. Russian President Vladimir Putin has declared that the strikes won't change his military aims, and Russia has hit back with its own ruthless drone strikes. The Ukrainian effort is being felt by ordinary Russians, many of whom were previously shielded from the war's consequences. The broader economy was already slowing after an earlier wartime boom. So, and then it shows, there's some graphs here showing how Ukraine's attacks are disrupting businesses in Russia. And it's crude oil that's processed by Russian refineries. And it's gone way down, I'll just say that. The most damaging aspect of Ukraine's drone campaign has been its targeting of those oil refineries, which led to fuel shortages and rationing measures over the summer. One of the hottest new smartphone apps in Russia is a crowdsourced tool to help drivers locate gas stations with available fuel. Russia's refinery industry processed 3.8 million barrels of oil a day in August, a sharp drop from the 5 million barrels a day it handled the same month last year, according to Energy Aspects, a data and analysis firm. To ease the crisis, Russia began importing gasoline from as far away as India, an ironic move for one of the world's biggest crude producers. It also loosened fuel quality standards to allow more supplies from second-tier Soviet-built refineries and banned diesel exports. Official Russian government statistics show the price of gas is up 19% this year and recently resumed climbing after a dip in August. The run-up has confounded efforts by Russia's central bank to curb inflation, which is running about 6% annually above its 4% target. Ukraine has carried out more than 30 strikes since July on logistic hubs used by Wildberries or Ozone, Russia's two largest e-commerce companies. The attacks set off raging fires at some of the warehouse complexes, imperiling the businesses of thousands of third-party vendors who sell goods on the popular online platforms. Entrepreneurs posted tearful videos on social media to plead for help after their inventory was torched. The attacks have caused more than $10 billion in damage to infrastructure and goods and will result in at least $12 billion in lost sales over the next 12 months, according to estimates from Data Insight, which is a Moscow-based research firm. Putin has pledged government help for Wildberries vendors. The Russian leaders began to acknowledge the costs of Ukraine's strikes. Last week, he put total losses from Ukraine's campaign against the economic infrastructure at 1% of Russia's gross domestic product, equivalent to around $25 billion, while playing down such costs as not really critical for us. Yeah. The attacks on the e-commerce sectors have fueled worries about the potential knock-on efforts by Russia's banks, especially state-owned VTB, which is a major lender to Wildberries and its vendors. Analysts estimate that Wildberries owes $6 billion to $7 billion to VTB. And while that accounts for a relatively small slice of VTB's loan book, jitters over Wildberries have contributed to a sell-off in VTB shares on the Moscow Exchange. The bank's share price has slumped more than 25% this year and hit an all-time low in late August. VTB and Wildberries didn't respond to requests for comment. Russians have shown a growing preference for holding cash this year, a shift that could threaten the banking sector if it continues. In the second quarter, individuals withdrew more from banks than they deposited in them, which is a reversal from past patterns, according to Russia's central bank. The central bank linked the shift to disruptions of online payments caused by mobile internet outages. It didn't spell out what caused many of those outages. Ukrainian drone incursions, which often led to officials to pull the plug on internet coverage as a preventative measure. Agriculture was hurt, too. Starting in July, Ukraine effectively shut down the main corridor for Russian exports of wheat and barley and other crops with a series of strikes on export terminals and cargo vessels on the Black Sea and the neighboring Azov Sea. Russian wheat exports fell more than 50% in August from the same month last year, sinking to their lowest level since 2010, according to something called Sovecon, S-O-V-E-C-O-N, which is an agricultural consulting firm. The blockage has led to a domestic glut, depressing prices for Russian farmers, even as global wheat prices are near a three-year high. That's weird, okay? The governor of Russia's breadbasket, Rostov region, declared a state of emergency last August, citing the disruption to local agriculture. Quote, "It's an unprecedented scenario," says Andriy Sizov, managing director of Sovecon. He predicted a wave of farm bankruptcies in Russia in the next coming few months. Then there's aviation. Frequent travelers to Russia say the disruption to civil aviation is one of the most noticeable results of the Ukraine campaign. Airports routinely shut down for hours at a time when drones are detected nearby, forcing flight delays and cancellations. There were 993 airport closures across Russia in August, roughly five-fold jump from half a year earlier, according to figures from aviation security firm Osprey Flight Solutions. Kyiv has signaled, and Kyiv is the capital of Ukraine, by the way, that it could squeeze Russian aviation further. Ukrainian President Volodymyr Zelensky said Tuesday that Russia's airspace will effectively be closing due to drone activity, a warning to the largely non-Western airlines that still do service Russian airports and their insurers. There's a lot of strange things going on. How about this? The UN has backed a map that shows Africa true to size. Really? It wasn't true to size? It says the U.S. was the sole objector. Okay. I don't understand. Why would they not make people the true to size, you know, the countries. Well, anyway, the United Nations voted Friday to endorse a world map that more accurately reflects the true size of continents following an African-led campaign. This is going to make things all better, right? A UN General Assembly voted 164-1 to adopt a resolution to encourage members to use the equal Earth projection rather than commonly used Mercator map, which dates back to the 16th century. Oh, I didn't know that. The U.S. cast the sole vote against the initiative, while six countries abstained: Estonia, Georgia, Lithuania, Moldova, Serbia, and Ukraine. The vote followed a, quote, "correct the map," unquote, campaign backed by the African Union and led by Togo. The campaign argued Okay, here's their argument. They argued that the Mercator map developed by Flemish mapmaker Gerardus Mercator in 1569 misrepresents the size of continents, particularly Africa, and carries unfair connotations of power and privilege. Quote, for over 450 years, we have based our understanding of Africa and the world on a map that is wrong, the campaign said. In fact, you could fit the United States, China, India, Japan, Mexico, much of Europe into Africa and still have land to spare. The UN vote does not ban the Mercator projection or designate a replacement, but encourages governments, schools, international organizations, and technology companies to use the Equal Earth map or other projections that more accurately reflect the true size of continents. Okay, and I'm looking at it. Okay, it's bigger, so what? I don't know. At the time it was developed, Mercator's projection combined navigation and cartography to create a new type of world map crisscrossed with lines that corresponded to compass bearings. It was ideal for navigating by sail, but this came at the expense of showing the actual size of the land masses. The further from the equator the countries are, the larger they appear. Greenland, for example, appears the same size as Africa, even though in reality, Africa is 14 times larger. The simplicity and youthfulness of the map have seen it endure. But critics, well, they argue that it distorts and it misleads the way people see the world. Others have argued that all projections on the Earth on a flat surface are problematic, including the Equal Earth version that shows the true size of land masses, but distorts their shape. Wyarna Frejenovich, a U.S. deputy representative to the U.N. Economic and Social Council, described the initiative as part of a broader, quote, radical ideological project, unquote, being pursued by the U.N. when it should focus on genuine problems of international peace, prosperity, or good relations. Resolutions like this and the ideological agenda they promote are barnacles on our work here, and the reason this institution is losing its credibility, she said. Togo's Foreign Minister Robert Ducey celebrated the results as a historic moment with bigger significance than cartography. Really? He says, quote, it's about justice, dignity, equality, and the way we represent the world, he wrote on X. For too long, inherited cartographic representations have distorted our perception of the true size and place of Africa and other regions of the world. Correcting the map means correcting the way we see the world. Well, if you've been following this program for any time, you know I'm a geek about the space stuff. I love any NASA projects. Oh, I want to hear about it. How about this one? NASA launches a new telescope equipped with repurposed spy gear to survey galaxies. Okay. The National Aeronautics and Space Administration launched a new flagship telescope, a powerful observatory device that will study the so-called dark matter and hunt for other planets. A SpaceX rocket took off with a device called the Nancy Grace Roman Space Telescope just before 7:30 a.m. ET Eastern Time on Sunday from a launch pad in Florida. The launch went smoothly, setting up the telescope to fly out to an orbit about 1 million miles from the planet, from Earth. 1 million miles out. During the course of a mission designed to last at least 5 years, the observatory, which weighs about 18,000 pounds and measures more than 42 feet long and 14 feet wide, will take sweeping surveys of the cosmos. The telescope's main scientific sensor is essentially a giant infrared camera dubbed the Wide Field Instrument. The WFI camera has 300 megapixels, giving it a much bigger view of than NASA's Hubble Observatory, according to the agency, and will gather data much faster than that device. The camera should allow the telescope to capture extremely high-resolution images in space. The quote is, it's the instrument that allows us the panoramic imagery that make Roman so iconic. Dominic Benford, a NASA scientist working on the telescope program, says Sunday during a NASA live stream of the launch. The telescope also includes what's called a coronagraph, which is a system that includes mirrors and optic sensors to try to image other planets. It will study dark matter, a mysterious form of matter that scientists think will help them understand the nature of the universe. The telescope will help track hundreds of millions of stars, searching for light that could indicate the presence of so-called exoplanets. Named after a pioneering female astronomer at NASA, the telescope nearly didn't get to space. The Trump administration proposed canceling the device in budget bitches, but Congress continued to support funding the device and having it launched. The administration has sought significant cuts to many NASA science programs. During a post-launch media briefing Sunday, President Trump called in to praise the flight, giving the NASA kudos for the mission. "I just want to thank everybody and congratulate you," Trump said of the launch. "Boy, it looks beautiful on television." NASA said the total cost of the device, including development and operations, is expected to be roughly $4.3 billion. The telescope uses mirror technology originally developed for the National Reconnaissance Office, a U.S. intelligence agency that operates powerful spy satellites that monitor the Earth. The NRO donated the gear to NASA more than a decade ago, allowing teams at NASA to repurpose the technology. SpaceX launched the device using a Falcon Heavy rocket, a more powerful variant of its workhorse Falcon 9 vehicle. Way to go, guys. Okay, one more space thing. Military divers claim they found an underwater UFO crash site, but they spent decades sworn to secrecy. Really? Is this really true? On the evening of October 4th, 1967, a group of teens near Canada's Shag Harbor noticed strange orange lights in the sky, plummeting toward the Atlantic Ocean, hovering just over the water's surface. They reported the incident to the Royal Canadian Mounted Police, thinking it was a devastating plane crash. Well, when the Coast Guard arrived at the scene, the only evidence of unidentified anomalous phenomena was a yellow foam in the water. Some witnesses thought the lights sinking into the sea caused the strange material to appear. The next day, divers investigated the scene without any proof of aliens or even a pedestrian plane crash, for that matter, which would make it seem like the case was cold. But when Chris Stiles, a longtime UFOologist, began poking around 33 years later, eyewitnesses kept asking him the same question. "You know about Shelburne, don't you?" For most UFOologists, the prospect of another anomalous incident would be like an early Christmas present. But for Stiles, it was more of a headache. He explained in an interview on the podcast UFO Live Shows that he didn't want Shag Harbor to become another Roswell, the infamously confusing incident in the United States, which sparked a conspiracy theory among UFO proponents that recovered materials found in Roswell, New Mexico, including foil and rubber debris, were from an extraterrestrial spacecraft. Well, upon further investigation, Stiles realized the Shelburne incident referred to a 1960s NATO minesweeping exercise off the coast of McNabb's Island, a small island in Nova Scotia, Canada. According to Stiles, the U.S. ships had traveled ahead along the Shelburne Harbor coast, laying an 8-mile long of dummy mines for the exercise. Minesweepers would then come in and clear the entire course. At least, that's what's supposed to happen. Witnesses of the minesweeping mission said that everything was going as planned for about an hour. That is, until all hell broke loose and the divers were deployed into the water, Stiles recalls in the podcast. Quote, "There was no doubt we were dealing with off of Shelburne," Stiles writes in his 2023 book, Sweep Clear 5, NATO's UFO Encounter, quoting three Royal Canadian divers. "There were UFOs sitting on the seabed. They were occupied. There was still activity. One was trying to help the other, which was damaged." Following yet more research, Stiles says in the interview that he came across records indicating the ships initiated DEFCON 1, the highest level of readiness for war, about 90 minutes into the mission. And it wasn't surprising that the witnesses mistook details of the exercise, like how long before things went wrong, or used ambiguous language when they described what they'd seen. According to the divers, they'd been sworn to secrecy for more than 3 decades. Quote, "They ordered us to surface and ordered us to forget what we'd seen," divers said in Sweep Clear 5. Then the alarm sounded upon the command ship and the panic broke out. As he continued his interviews, Stiles began prying for more information from the witnesses. He recounts on the podcast that one Air Force veteran in particular claimed to have listened to the divers talking each night. Stiles said the airman remembered hearing his shipmates discussing two flying saucers lying on the ocean floor beneath the ship. Now, that same veteran said talk continued until the end of the mission when a U.S. Navy officer suggests the divers should stop talking about the Soviet submarine, that's in quotes, they were investigating, implying the vessels the men had seen weren't extraterrestrial. In the podcast interview, Stiles claimed his editors pushed him to link his findings about what went down at Shelburne with the Shang Harbor accident. After all, in his other book, Dark Object, the World's Only Government-Documented UFO Crash, he and co-author Don Legger hypothesized that the UFO, which allegedly crashed at Shag Harbor, traveled 25 miles away underwater, where it was met by another extraterrestrial ship, perhaps to rescue it. If Shelburne and Shag Harbor were connected, it would wrap the whole story up in a pretty red bow. And it wasn't until 3 decades into his research that Stiles discovered the true year the NATO minesweeping mission occurred, 1960. Chronologically, this sets Shelburne 7 years before Shag Harbor, even for an alien tale, and it was impossible. The objects witnessed at the two locations couldn't be the same. Even though the two events proved to be unrelated, and despite the Shelburne witnesses being hesitant to share real details, Stiles said in the podcast that he believed the veracity of the men's accounts. He claims that many of the Navy veterans teared up in the interviews, often asking to change the subject when their emotions became too intense. The researcher emphasized the historical contents of the time, stating that Betty and Barney Hill had yet to make their famous alien abduction claims and that space travel was still merely a science fiction dream. Despite Stiles' extensive research, the sighting at Shelburne remains overshadowed by the Shag Harbor incident. Now, the small town of Shag Harbor is a tourist destination for alien enthusiasts. More than 50 years later, both cases remain unsolved, aside from Stiles' explanation. But some experts say the possibility of unidentified submerged objects, or USOs, having alien origins.
4: Literally. Say you invest $10,000 in a stock that pays no dividend. It returns 10% a year, and you sell it after 20 years. You'll have made a capital gain of $57,275. If inflation averaged 3% during that span, though, then half of your profit can be traced to that increase in prices, the difference between compounding at 7% and 10%. Why, the argument goes, should people then be expected to pay taxes on that phantom gain from which they derive no real boost to their wealth? There have been occasional calls from Congress, most recently this year, to redefine capital gains so as to index them to prices. But what sounds reasonable and fair would create wild distortions. For example, how much more yield would people then demand for owning bonds when appreciating assets like stocks are shielded? And what would governments and companies have to pay to borrow? Long-term interest rates are already near multi-decade highs worldwide. Contributing to a tax-deferred account such as a 401k, beyond snagging a company match, may no longer make sense either. Withdrawals are taxed like ordinary income, inflation included. Other Americans who have spent decades building nest eggs in those accounts would feel like chumps. So would lower-income people who have little in the way of retirement assets to begin with. Capital gains already get favorable tax treatment compared with wage income. The Tax Foundation estimated that the top fifth of taxpayers would receive a boost to after-tax income more than 10 times as great as the lowest fifth if gains were indexed to prices. It's unlikely to happen, with so much red ink already flowing in Washington. The Yale Budget Lab calculated that indexing capital gains would cost Uncle Sam $1 trillion over a decade if applied retroactively. Even so, the conversation over inflation's drag is worth having. The bull market of the past several years may have left savers feeling rich, but it got a boost from gains that don't translate into nearly as much bread, gasoline, or college tuition. The S&P 500's annualized return over the past five calendar years falls from 14.3% to 9.5% when adjusted for buying power. Inflation ran above the Federal Reserve's target for nearly that entire span. The preceding 10 years looks less impressive at first glance, with a headline annualized gain of just 13.8%. But investors kept much more of it with an inflation-adjusted return of 11.8%. Even before accounting for capital gains, the cruelest tax sneakily picks thrifty people's pockets with no act of Congress required. George.
5: U.S. gets stakes in quantum firms. It's written by Adriano Marchese. The U.S. government is taking minority equity stakes in D-Wave Quantum, Rigetti Computing, and Quantinium, with a combined $300 million CHIPS Act deal that funds the three companies to scale quantum computing research. Companies will each receive $100 million from the U.S. Department of Commerce, structured as a research and development grant under the CHIPS Act, the company said on Tuesday. As part of the grants, the Commerce Department will take a minority stake in each of the three companies as it looks to support the development of domestic semiconductor and advanced hardware supply chains. Quantinuum shares rose 1.7% to $50.47, while D-Wave shares climbed 6.6% to $17.70. Rigetti stock advanced 4% to $15.81. Under the terms of Rigetti's agreement with the Commerce Department, the company will deploy the new funds to address technical bottlenecks in scaling superconducting quantum processors, expanding cryogenic capacity, and speeding up manufacturing at specialized manufacturing facilities. British Columbia-based D-Wave said it will use the new money to advance microelectronics research and development around prototyping of advanced semiconductor technology for quantum technology and scalable high-performance quantum hardware. For Quantinuum, the award focuses heavily on building out scalable, reliable integrated photonics engines through domestic partnerships. The company said it will partner with global foundries to fabricate next-generation ion traps and other electronics, and with Monarch Quantum to manufacture integrated lasers and optical components required for its systems. Global foundries also finalized

0: Frontier Partners will help the Evandale, Ohio company meet surging demand for its engines. About 60% of CPP's revenue came from commercial aerospace customers, with the remainder from defense, power, and other markets. GE Aerospace said it plans to fund the acquisition, slated to close in the second half of 2027, with $7 billion in cash on hand and the remainder in new debt, adding that the deal doesn't change its capital allocation plans. Engine makers like GE Aerospace, RTX's Pratt & Whitney, and others are struggling to keep up with growing orders for both commercial aircraft and military jets. Soaring investment in artificial intelligence infrastructure is also spurring demand for turbines to power data centers. CPP's airfoil technology helps keep engine surfaces cooler, which helps efficiency and durability. Airlines have struggled with engine wear issues in recent years that have cut into their plane's availability between shop visits. We've been working very hard with the engine suppliers to get those engines improved so they're on wing as long as the airlines have expected, Boeing Chief Executive Kelly Ortberg said in a recent interview. Cleveland-based CPP is one of four major makers of precision castings. Its purchase will help GE Aerospace build next-generation engines, shorten development cycles, and ensure its plants are ready to meet demand. Sheila Kahoglu, an analyst at investment bankers Jefferies, wrote in a note to clients. SpaceX has meanwhile started working on a new factory to forge turbine parts for its own needs. But the market is hard to break into without significant capital. Once the equipment is in place, reaching mature manufacturing yields of 75% plus can take years up to decades for some advanced technology, Kahoglu wrote. George.
1: 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Google Cloud joins Accenture to better integrate AI tools. 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The two companies have formed Accenture Gemini Enterprise Business Group, a new unit at the professional services firm aimed at helping customers deploy Google Cloud's agentic AI platform. As part of the arrangement, Alphabet's Google Cloud will help train up to 1,000 Accenture Forward Deployed Engineers, or FDEs, who will work with clients on-site to plan and build AI applications on the Gemini Enterprise platform. The group will also include other experts from Accenture who will help scale FDE solutions and a small group from Google Cloud's FDEs for limited engagements with top-tier customers. There's a need for experts who can go and do these things for customers, said Google Cloud Chief Executive Thomas Kurian. News Corporation, owner of the Wall Street Journal, has a commercial agreement to supply content on Google platforms. It's the latest in a series of bets made by AI companies that embedding their technologists directly inside customers' offices, a business model initially popularized by Palantir, is the best way for enterprises to achieve meaningful returns on AI investments. Clients want clear value and they're stuck, said Accenture's CEO Julie Sweet. Companies today are looking for growth, investment capacity, and real impact on their bottom line, Sweet said. We promised AI can do that. And they're like, we get it, except it's not happening. Help us make it happen. Really, 4 years after the debut of ChatGPT, the return on investment on enterprise adoption continues to be hit or miss, driven in part by company struggles

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1: Good afternoon. This afternoon, expect sunshine with a high near 102. Tonight, there, TS a slight chance of rain with a low near 74. Thursday, look for light rain showers with a high near 76. Thursday night, expect misty conditions with a low near 70. Friday, expect overcast

0: skies with a high near 83. 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
1: In Belleville and Fairview Heights, it's overcast and 80 degrees. In O'Fallon, it's a slight chance of rain and 79 degrees.
2: Hey, hey, what do you know? What do you say? Let's talk about some rock and roll on Sunday. Hey, everybody, join me, Alan Newsham, every Sunday at 11 p.m. as I take you through the pages of Rolling Stone magazine and bring you all the news on music, movies, old stars, new music and old music, and all things rock and roll. 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
5: 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Before we get going, I really just want to say thank you to the people who are tuning in, who are listening, who are downloading, who are subscribing. Honestly, it just really, really blows my mind that people are listening to Ellie and I wax what little poetic we can on these topics. We are so appreciative, so humble, so blessed. Thank you guys so much. If you are listening, please share the podcast with others. Let's see if we can hit that 1,000 numbers on YouTube. Would love that. Just also want to say thank you to our listeners from Austria and Chile. We appreciate you guys tuning in. Again, another shout out to the people from Russia, Germany, France, Japan, and from all over the world. For the people in the United States, we appreciate you guys. Let us know what state you're calling in from, listening in from. This is not a radio show. I am not Dr. Fraser Crane. But without further ado, here's Matthew Dyer with a weekly WCAG watch.
6: 3.2.3 consistent navigation applies only to navigational mechanisms that are repeated on multiple pages within a set, not to navigation that appears on a single page.
5: Thank you so much, Matthew. We appreciate that so much. Let's get started. Ellie?
4: Yep. Hey, y'all. So the other day I was mindlessly scrolling Facebook, as we all do in the evenings and such. And I came across a reel by Molly Burke, who, if you're not familiar with her, she is a quite talented YouTube influencer who happens to be blind. And y'all, in this reel, she was lit. She was not happy. And honestly, I completely understand and agree with all her points. So the reel that she was in, that I was listening to, was concerning a new movie that just came out. It is Christopher Nolan's Odyssey. So a remake of the Greek Odyssey that we've all probably read in ninth grade English way back when. And Molly was upset because in this movie, if you guys are not familiar with it, there is a character by the name of Eumaeus. And Eumaeus is a swineherd. In the original Odyssey story, Eumaeus is not blind, but Chris Nolan decided that he would make the character blind, possibly to provide kind of a bridge between the fact that Homer is said to have been a blind poet. So again, original story, swineherd is not blind, but in this movie he is. He cast a sighted actor to play Eumaeus, which is something that has come up a lot in various shows and movies that have been released. They tend to cast sighted people to play blind people and other, you know, other non-disabled people to play other disabled characters. And it's something that our community, our disabled community, has kind of been railing against for a long time. So that's kind of bad enough, right? But this actor has gone out of his way to do interviews and essentially tell everyone how sucky of an experience it has been for him to be blind 12 hours a day. So what they ended up doing was they made this man a set of opaque contacts to wear, which visibly make his eyes look cloudy, which as Molly Burke pointed out in her reel, it's kind of a stereotype in itself. Like, we don't all have cloudy eyes. We don't all have nystagmus, where eyes are jumping around all over the place. Blindness looks very different depending on the diagnosis. So
5: I desperately hope and pray that, as you said, that my eyes weren't all over the place.
4: Yeah. Sorry, yeah. So this man was basically saying how boring and frustrating it was for him to be blind for the 12 hours a day that he had to wear those contacts. He said that he needed help going to the bathroom. He needed help eating and feeding himself. He needed help getting from point A to point B all over the set. And again, how boring it was to be blind, because he couldn't look at his phone. He only had his own thoughts in his head to entertain him. And it has a lot of people inspired. They're like, wow, you know, you went through so much to do this. And they're also praising him for his wonderful portrayal of that blind character. And this, Molly Burke had a huge problem with it. And I have a huge problem with it, because this guy is able to take those contacts out at the end of his shift and resume his sighted life. I don't have a set of contacts that I can just take out at the end of my shift and revert to being a sighted person. And the reason why Hollywood tends to cite, for not hiring blind people or disabled people to play their disabled parts is because of liability and cost and safety. Now, to me, that does not logically add up, because, okay, this was a $250 million film. Okay, they spent a lot of money on making great props. There's like a 115-foot ship boat thing that they use in it. There's the IMAX film that cost quite a bit. Like, the contacts themselves, that could not have been cheap to make those custom contacts. And they're having to have staff assist this man, because, you guys, blindfolding a sighted person is not the same experience that a blind person who is blind day in and day out has. A sighted person who is blindfolded is not your typical blind person. A typical blind person, this is their everyday living reality. You wake up every day blind. You live your life every day blind. You've adapted. You've learned how to navigate the world as a blind person. So, you know, they're talking about safety. How is it any less of a safety risk to have a sighted person who is not used to being blind walking around on this site or on this set blindfolded, requiring accommodation because he can't navigate by himself because he doesn't have the proper training or experience to be able to do so? How is that any less of a safety issue? I can't say that it is. Can you be?
5: No, I mean, you know, I pride myself on being pretty good with my O&M skills, orientation, mobility. And, I don't think it would have been difficult to find someone who's fairly competent to who is blind to play this role, because I know plenty of people who have a disability who have sunk their teeth into acting careers and have not been able to find work. And this would have been a wonderful opportunity for not only exposure, hey, look what, this blind actor can do, you know, wow, I can't believe how normal he is. But also for us as a marginalized community to get exposure. Because if you've seen The Odyssey, you understand that it does pride itself on being inclusive. And I just find it a little ironic that movie, which, you know, tries to include people of multiple genders, races, forgot or set aside inclusivity when it came to the disabled status. And personally, I thought it would have been I think it would have been a wonderful opportunity for Christopher Nolan to hire a blind actor, and maybe it would have helped to you know, the other fellow actors to be like, oh wow, man, you are just a normal guy who just happens to not be able to see, because I think that's where a lot of the problem comes in our community. Either person A with a disability is able to comport themselves normally, quote unquote, and is viewed as an inspiration for just living their lives, or person A is needing help to open a door, is needing help to sliding their debit card across a bank teller's screen, and people are then overly helpful. So I think there's kind of two extremes there, where either someone's either overly inspired by someone living their lives, which is, I mean, frankly, a little insulting, in the same way that, you know, I would be inspired by a math teacher understanding how to do 1 + 1 = 2. You know, that's a little insulting, just because, you know, we all have to do life. You know, there's not really a reason not to do life. These skills are skills we have to learn. You take one of the least independent blind people that you can think of, and they'll still know how to do basic things that someone without that disability will still be wowed by. And it just comes across as a little patronizing, a little insulting. But yeah. On the other hand, then you have the people who are wanting to help you do everything. Like, can I help you inhale and exhale? Can I help you scratch your nose? You know, so, you know, having someone who's blind, who's just, you know, acting with aplomb and with skill beyond the set would be a great way to show the people in Hollywood, to show the world at large, that blind people are just normal, who just don't happen to be able to see. Because if you look at a lot of the history with blind people on screen, a lot of the blind people are portrayed as bumbling idiots. They'll trip over stuff, they'll bump into things, which, you know, I get, you're trying to be comedic, but at the same time, you're also poking fun at an entire demographic of individuals. And in today's day and age, where everyone is fit to share their opinion, that's somehow still okay. Now, granted, I will say I have not seen the movie, so I don't know how the blind swineherd was portrayed. Was he kind of a bumbling idiot, or was he a wise swineherd? I have no idea. So I will say that, you know, I have not seen the movie, and so I can't speak with absolute authority. I just want to say that in general, when I have seen blind people on screen, they have been portrayed, one, by sighted people, and two, as idiots, essentially. I just, you know, shake my head a little bit and hope that people can learn from this, because had this been another marginalized community, people would be up in arms about it. But because, you know, anyone can join the disabled club at any time, people are less liable to stand up and speak about it. But I did want to say that the reason why we're talking about this today is because this ties back to digital accessibility, not because of the fact that the website for the Odyssey is inaccessible or anything, but because it has a lot of parallels to our work. You know, you ask a company who does their digital accessibility, and a lot of the times it'll be people who don't have the lived experience of understanding why websites are crappy. That's why I love working at Accessibility Officer, where about 85% of us have a disability. You know, ironically too, a lot of the testing tools that are out there are inaccessible. So again, there's a lot of parallels here, where people who do not have a disability are doing the work that affects people with disabilities' lives. And I think it's somewhat of a tragedy. I think we as a disabled community need to step up our game, need to make sure that we understand what is accessibility, what is usability, make those changes in order to be able to say, I need these websites to be like this because it is supported by WCAG, and it'll make my life easier. It'll make people who are mobility impaired's lives easier. It'll make people who are hearing impaired's lives easier. And so that's kind of why we wanted to talk to you all about this topic, because there's just so many parallels between real world disability and digital accessibility, where people who do not have a disability are portraying or doing the work for us. And so my call to action to you, if you have a disability, step up, right? Find out what WCAG is. This is your chance to make your voice heard. And the only way you do that, to make the websites around you, the websites that you visit, better, is to learn what WCAG is, to learn how to write a professional, actionable report, and to be able to deliver that to a developer using technical yet layman's terms, so that they, someone who probably has never dealt with digital accessibility before, can understand what the issue is, where it is, and how to fix it, right? This is your call to action, to be able to make sure that you're also paying it forward. Because this is, I also love digital accessibility because not only does it allow me to be more empathetic, right? Stepping into the shoes of someone who is a keyboard tester, stepping into the shoes of someone who's hearing impaired. What is it like to watch this video and not being able to read the captions on the screen, right? You would lose out on the majority of the video's contents, right? Obviously, I can't simulate that fully, but when I try to think of that, it really helps me to realize, A, how much of a wonderful, strong, powerful testing tool my screen reader is, and B, how good I have it as someone who is only blind, right? Because there are plenty of people with disabilities who have multiple disabilities. I just am so blessed to only have the disability of being extremely handsome. I was wondering if you would catch it anyway.
4: I mean, you're right, B. Like, I think one of the biggest tasks that we have as disabled people is to continue to try and dispel these stereotypes that are being put out there constantly, reinforcing all these misconceptions that people have about us. You know, this actor is using his platform to continue to kind of spread the fact that blind people are helpless. And reality is, blind people are not helpless. People who are sighted every day and get blindfolded, before they have the adaptations and the training, they are going to struggle. Like, that's just reality. But that's not how it really is for us. And so, you know, we have to do that work to continue to show the world that we are not these stereotypes, because it's too often done with media, with shows and movies. There are some good examples out there. This Is Us is you know, it's a family show about a family that ends up having one of the characters, they have a son who's blind, and they actually use a legally blind actor named Blake Statnick to play that little boy. He grows up, he becomes a professional musician, and the guy who plays the adult is legally blind, and they do a good job. They work with people who are blind to get our lived experiences, so that they steered away from those stereotypes, because that's the problem. People do not educate themselves before they try to be inclusive. And again, inclusion without us is not fully including us, because we are not given the seat at the table to be able to say, actually, that's reinforcing a stereotype that we really don't want to be reinforced, because it's showing that we are not capable. And us being portrayed as incapable or needing a lot of assistance or unable to do these things, that directly impacts our ability to get hired, because most people have never met a blind person. And so if you are listening to this man's, you know, woe is me kind of complaining about how difficult it is to be blind, and someone with a long white cane walks into your interview, you're going to think, oh God, like, he's going to need help going to the bathroom and feeding himself. I don't think we have the staff, the resources, the money. How are we going to accommodate that?
5: That's why it's important to speak out, to show that your voice matters, right? To have the technical skill of a digital accessibility specialist. Be like, hey, you might see the long white cane, but here, take a look at my resume. Look at the write-up I did for the city of blah, blah, blah last week. Look at my credentials, my CAT certification, my trusted test certification, my CAACC certification, my WAS certification. This speaks not only to the fact that I am confident, but I am also competent. So again, we just want to close out by telling you guys, thank you again so much for listening. We appreciate everyone who tunes in, who subscribes, who downloads our podcast episodes.
4: Let us know, does this make you mad? We want to hear about it. What other blatantly ignorant portrayals of people with disabilities have you seen in media and shows and movies that upset you? What do you think we can do as a disabled community to continue to dispel these stereotypes, to continue to show the world that it takes more than just slapping a token blind character into the movie and hiring a sighted person to badly represent them? It's thinking outside the box, actually consulting with people who have this lived experience, because we need to do this for digital accessibility as well. People with these lived experiences should be in these roles. This should be a field that is dominated by people with disabilities. We should not be the minority here.
5: So let us know in the comments. Would love to hear your stories. What kinds of ignorance have you faced in your life? Because I have one right off the top of my head. Ellie started talking about someone seeing the white cane. Well, I did not disclose the fact that I was blind in prior to an interview. I met with a fellow. It was a very good interview. I felt like I comported myself very professionally, answered all his questions adroitly. At the end of the interview, about 2 hours later, I got an email saying, hey, dear Mr. Yang, unfortunately, we've decided to go out with a different applicant. And I reached out to the guy and I said, hey, sir, just got the notification that you guys decided to move on. So sorry to hear about that. But I just wanted to ask you, was there anything I could have done to make myself more marketable, more hireable in your eyes? I didn't say it, but I thought, because according to my current qualifications, I was perfectly fit for the position. And the guy had his red receipts on. I saw that he read it right away and never responded. So that tells me that they decided not to go with me because they saw the white cane and were intimidated, which, you know, is sad. And we don't want that to be the case. So as a professional in the blind space, the industry of making sure that websites are accessible, I sometimes get to meet with clients. And so I do my best to show them that I'm just a normal guy. I can joke around with the best of them. I know my stuff. I make sure that I'm not talking ignorantly, that I speak with authority on the subjects I know much about, which in this case would be digital accessibility. And that's how I do my part in showing the people who I come into contact with that I am not one of those stereotypes portrayed on screen. So let us know in the comments what you've come across, what ignorance you've faced, what media have you seen that portrays people with disabilities? Because let's be real, we're not all blind. And I'm perfectly, you know, happy to talk about the fact that there aren't a lot of wheelchair users in mainstream media. Like, what the heck is that? I see, what is wrong with that, you know? And if there is, they probably just have a guy who is content to be wheeled around in a chair who is not mobility impaired. So would love some dialogue in the comments.
4: And to leave you with a final, like, food for thought question here, I was thinking about this, and I would love to get your thoughts on this. Why is it that companies like Disney are going out of their way to be inclusive, to include people of various races, sexual orientations, religions, all of those things? But yet you see very little effort being made to create competent, capable characters with disabilities.
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1: Good evening, Mind's Eye Radio, and welcome to tonight's edition of Ear to Ear. I am your host, Laura Foudy, Mind's Eye Communications and Development Coordinator. With me is a very special guest, Libby Pedersen, Executive Director of Ignite Theater Company here in St. Louis. Libby, thank you so much for joining us tonight.
2: Thank you so much for having me. I'm so excited to be here.
1: So let's just jump right in and talk about Ignite. Eventually, we will get into a little more detail about your upcoming production of Newsies in January that will feature some audio-described performances. But before we even get there, I just want to hear a little bit more about Ignite Theater Company and what you do.
2: Well, I'm always happy to talk about Ignite. Ignite is a city-based youth arts organization, and our mission is to help create great people first and great performers second. And we say we do that through our SPARK philosophy, which is service, performance, arts opportunities, real life experience, and kindness.
1: Well, I love that philosophy, and I love you how you use, you call your students SPARKs, don't you?
2: We do, yeah, all our SPARKs.
1: Oh, that's so cool. So how long have you been around?
2: Ignite is in its seventh year.
1: Oh, wow.
2: And we are just growing and growing.
1: So how many students do you have right now?
2: Right now, in our cast of Newsies, we have 44 performers between 8 and 20.
1: Oh, wow.
2: And at any given time throughout the year, we'll have about 200 performers.
1: Wow. And do you do classes year-round?
2: We don't do classes year-round yet, but stay tuned.
1: Okay.
2: We do have workshops and camps and intensives kind of throughout the year, but big things are on the horizon for 2022.
1: All right. Sounds good. But then when it comes to your shows, how often do those happen?
2: We have 6 shows a year. Oh. Obviously, we took a little break last year, but we are back and really excited that Newsies will be our first main stage back in person, in the theater, first full cast. So very
1: okay. Cool. Now, I saw that you really want to promote diversity and inclusion. I know you've got a lot of different students. Do they come from a lot of different areas of the city, a lot of different schools?
2: It's wild how far our SPARKs come, all the way from Illinois, North County, South County. I think at one point we had 13 different schools represented in one of our casts.
1: Oh, cool. That's great. And then tell us a little more about the volunteerism. I was checking out your website in preparation for the interview, and I thought it was so cool, the projects that you do with your various casts.
2: We love community service. You know, the big part of being a great person first is being a kind, confident, community conscious young person.
1: Mm-hmm.
2: And for a lot of our young people, they don't always have opportunities to do service projects or community service or work with nonprofits outside of their school or as a family.
1: Mm-hmm.
2: And we found that opportunities where our performers can work with their adults is really transformative for families. A lot of connections have been made for nonprofits they've discovered and they love. Like Back At You is one we've worked at for the last 5 years, helping our unhomed community, Home Sweet Home, doing sorting clothes and furniture and home items. So you really get to discover a lot of other great nonprofits in St. Louis that you can become passionate about through Ignite and then on your own.
1: That's so cool. And it looks like you also like to kind of tie in the theme of the show and find a nonprofit that sort of aligns. Could you tell us about a few of those times that has happened?
2: Well, we love to leave it up to the students to choose nonprofits. And in the past, we really tried to be intentional and have it be just St. Louis. And now that has sort of grown. So our camp over the summer, Singing in the Rain Jr., decided to pair with the Clean Water Project to bring clean water to developing countries and rainwater. It made a pretty clear connection with that one.
1: Mm-hmm.
2: With Newsies, obviously, we're looking at a lot of recycling. They just did the International Institute because a lot of the people were immigrants during Newsies, what was happening. So our students came up with sorting the absolute deluge of donations they got, which was amazing. And we had about 55 people come from Ignite to help sort items that day. So cast members, community members, parents, a little bit of everybody.
1: Oh, wow. That's so cool. It's great that you are giving them so much agency and letting them make those choices. And I'm assuming they're kind of researching the nonprofits and figuring out, you know, who they want to support and what causes they're interested in. That's fantastic.
2: Absolutely.
1: So I know that you also have a commitment to accessibility. Obviously, you'll be working with Mind's Eye in January on some audio described performances, but I think that you have a lot of various ways that you encourage accessibility and provide accessibility in your performances. Could you talk about some of those?
2: This really started in 2017 with our production of Seussical, and I knew it was something I wanted to do. I had worked at an after-school program in St. Louis City, and I had heard from some of the families there that it was really difficult for them to go to something like the Fox or traditional theater experiences because they had a child in their family who might be on the autism spectrum or have sensory processing. And I cannot imagine what my life would look like if I didn't have positive arts exposure as a kid, especially with adults who are important in my life. And so it started really just almost exclusively for very young people on the autism spectrum and has grown to include so much and so many different elements and what inclusivity looks like. So Mind's Eye is a great next piece for that. And we're so glad that they'll be there for Newsies. And the goal is really just to remove any obstacles from people wanting to experience the arts in a truly judgment-free environment and give young people the opportunity to interact with people who may have different limitations than them. I didn't really get involved with inclusivity or accessibility personally until high school, where we did a partnership with Special Olympics, and I felt very uncomfortable. I was awkward. I didn't know, you know, what should you say? What should you do? And so I felt really unprepared. So a big part of that is also training our students to really have inclusive language, to understand how to be an advocate and to how just how to create space at the table and make sure everyone can get to the table without limitations.
1: Absolutely. Yeah, it's wonderful to start. I think I'm in the same boat as you. I feel like I wasn't exposed to people with differing abilities or really very many differing backgrounds than myself until I got to college. So it's wonderful that you're able to start creating that awareness and that empathy in kids at younger ages. That's fantastic.
2: Well, truthfully, I really took for granted how fortunate I was and how privileged I was to, for the most part, be able to walk into any theater and enjoy arts, you know, the thing that is akin to church to me, just the closest thing to my heart without any alterations. And I think it's such a, for the most part, it's such simple changes that I really hope to see it grow into all the theaters. And what a great opportunity to provide arts opportunities. And if it happens to be Ignite, all the better, because I love welcoming people into our organization.
1: Yeah, absolutely. All right. So while we are talking about accessibility and audio description, let's cover a little bit of detail about your upcoming production of Newsies. So I believe that January 19th and January 22nd, you will have Mind's Eye audio description. Is that correct?
2: That is correct.
1: All right, great. And I'm trying not to work from my own bias. I grew up with the movie Newsies, so I feel very, very familiar with the show and the story. But for anyone who may not, would you mind telling us a little bit about the show?
2: Well, I also am a 1992 fangirl from way back of the original Newsies. if I could have lived in that boarding house and flirted with every single one of those newsy boys, that really hit me at the perfect time in late elementary school to just absolutely fall in love with Christian Bale. And the great thing is, for a new generation who their version that they've maybe seen is either the Muni has done great productions, there's a Broadway filmed version on Disney Plus, but Newsies follows the very charismatic lead newsie, Jack Kelly, who is torn between his life in New York, where he's really a leader for this sort of ragtag group of young people, and his desire to go to Santa Fe and have this very, as he calls it, a big life in a small town. Mm-hmm. And they are fighting against the unjust practices of the newspaper titans in New York at the turn of the century. And a lot of dancing, a lot of music, a lot of just a lot of heart. It's just such a sweet show. And sweet might not be the right word. It's a powerful show. Mm-hmm. So much friendship and a little bit of romance, and mm-hmm. it just has everything.
1: Yeah. Yeah. And definitely, I think that optimistic spirit of people coming up against sort of societal barriers that are in place and really entrenched, and kind of their optimism in taking on that system. It's always applicable.
2: It so is. And I'm always surprised when we produce a show, because we have to pick our season about a year in advance. Mm-hmm. And I'm just always surprised how connected theater is to what's happening in culture at the moment. It is just such a fit. And hearing these young people in one of our first sort of table reads talk about, you know, we said, what is the newspaper strike that you're dealing with right now? Or what is something that connects you to that? And Webster Groves High School was relooking at their dress code. And so a lot of the young people were sort of fighting against what they felt like was a misogynistic dress code. And it was great just to hear all these passionate. I am in such a wonderful position to get to watch these young people who are, I have no doubt, going to change the world.
1: Yeah. Yeah. That's so cool. Now, you used a term I want to just make sure that we define. What is a table read?
2: Well, a table read for Ignite is when you come with your script and you basically just read the script through for the first time. So it's just sort of first introduction to the material. We do a little bit of character work, but a lot of it is sort of what they would call book work sometimes in theater, where you go into your script and really start to dive into your character mm-hmm. and into the story.
1: That must be cool. So did you have your cast of 40 plus all together for this Newsies table read?
2: Well, we are very lucky that our managing director has come up with an amazing COVID mitigation policy that is very strict and very clear. So we did not have all 44 there. We did it in sort of broken up groups.
1: Okay. That makes sense. I forgot about COVID for a minute. I was getting excited.
2: I know, but it is great. We did have everyone there. It's the first time you really get to hear the director who you've cast read all the lines. And it's a, you know, selfishly, I really enjoy it the most, I feel like, because I get to say, oh my gosh, that's exactly how I pictured that sounding, or mm-hmm. this is going to be so good. You really get to see a peek of what everything will look like a few weeks later.
1: Yeah. Yeah. Or maybe even some surprises. Like I was expecting one yes. thing and I got another thing and I'm loving it.
2: And by and large, they have such great instincts that sometimes they'll read a line, not how I would have read it at all. And I am just blown away by their creativity and how talented such young people are.
1: Yeah. Yeah. That's cool. I can't wait. I'm definitely going to check it out. I may even bring my daughter. What do you think? Will a 5-year-old be cool sitting through Newsies?
2: Oh, yes.
1: I think so. Especially yes. with all that dancing. Oh, she loves dancing.
2: So much dancing, so much tumbling. You will not believe some of the things that these performers can do. I don't want to give away any things, but there is truly gravity-defying choreography happening. Thanks to Ashriel McDowell, our choreographer. It's amazing.
1: Oh, I can't wait. All right. So you mentioned the choreographer. Tell us a little bit more about the rest of your creative team.
2: Well, we have Joy Gregory, who's our music director. Phenomenal, top to bottom, just as a human and as an artist. She directed our production of Violet over the summer, which we streamed and had a small in-person audience, which was such a beautiful production. Our technical director is Keller Ryan, who... You know, a lot of theaters really have to ride close to the bone on that budget, and he really spins gold out of sometimes sawdust, just trying to make it happen. Ms. Zora is our lighting designer, who at the Rhyme, it's an older theater, but really works magic. Mm-hmm. And we also have, thankfully, people like Dorinda Piper in our box office who help make sure everyone is safe and checked in. And really, one of the heartbeats behind the production, Kimberly Cavanaugh, our managing director, who, if you don't have a strong managing director, it can be a real mess. So that, and then we have an amazing student staff. Drew Gerken is my assistant director, and they are so incredible. Their first time ever assistant directing. So one of the scenes you'll see was blocked and sort of conceived by them.
1: Oh, cool.
2: And I'm so excited. I could talk all the time about how amazing the artists we get are at Ignite. And I'm just so grateful that somehow the universe presents us with the exact right people for these projects.
1: It sounds like it. And that, how cool that you're able to get the students involved, not just on the performance side, but also on the artistic side in some of those roles, like assistant directing.
2: And they have such great insights. And our prop master, Aubrey Mies, is stepping in. She's creating the camera for, there's a big iconic moment that has to do with the camera at one point towards the end of Act One. Mm-hmm. And she wasn't sure what the height of the performer would be. So she was so generous and allowed me to throw her in a costume and run on with the camera for that scene. So sometimes they jump from student staff to in the show without knowing it's going to happen. So
1: that's fantastic. So you mentioned the Rhyme, and so are the performances happening there in Kirkwood?
2: The performances are happening at Robert Rhyme in Kirkwood in January.
1: All right. And where do you rehearse?
2: We rehearse in Tower Grove. We've been at St. Paul United Church of Christ almost since our inception, and we love that neighborhood. We're the only city-specific youth theater company, which we love. We love St. Louis City, and we want to be sort of a central location for everyone to come and find us and just get more people to St. Louis City. It's such a beautiful spot, so much history, so much good food.
1: Just
2: nothing not to love. We're right by Tower Grove Park, so we just love our hometown.
1: Yeah, sounds like a great home. All right, so I'd like to hear a little bit more about you, Libby. Can you tell us about your history and what brought you to, you formed Ignite Theater?
2: I did, yes. I was working in an after-school program with our managing director, Kimberly Cavanaugh. We were at two different sites, and we saw young people who had the desire to do arts but didn't have the means or opportunity. And Ignite was really founded because we knew that there were so many kids centrally located, and that St. Louis is just absolutely riddled with amazing arts programming. We are so rich in that way. Mm-hmm. And that, you know, you have things like Stages and COCA and Muni. There are so many great arts training programs. And what Ignite does is offer opportunities for every skill level, every, I have said for forever of myself in high school drama club, theater is really a place where all the weirdos in the best way can come together. Every different kind of personality can come together. And Ignite was created because we really saw the opportunity to help in some small way create these great people. And so it came from there. And I saw a production of Annie in Kankakee, Illinois, when I was six, which I really thought was Broadway at the time, and I'm sure was wonderful. But it was definitely a very small community theater, and from there just fell in love and just wanted to be part of the arts from forever.
1: And so, did you go on? Did you study, or did you take dance and acting, or what? How did you continue after that inspiring production?
2: I did. I took dance just long enough so I could be cast in roles. I am absolutely a singer who can move. Yep. I did musical theater from 7 to 18 in community productions here and in my school shows. And then I went to Columbia College Chicago for theater.
3: Oh, cool.
2: And pretty quickly knew that being a lifelong performer wasn't for me. So many of my friends in college, it's just so much rejection. And I think my heart is a little too tender. And as much as I love theater, that piece was such a such a big anxiety producing for everyone who's in theater. And I really wanted to help create somewhere that was sort of a counterpoint to that of, you know, collaboration over competition. And I have an only child. I think I just like to boss people around. So becoming a director was a better fit maybe than an actor.
1: Do you think being an only child, also you were drawn to theater because it's so much like a family and you can like immediately have 44 siblings?
2: Oh, I think absolutely. I think I did not totally find my place. There wasn't a theater company that I stayed with from, you know, very young to high school. So I think the other piece of Ignite is wanting to create. There are so many students who say, like, these are my people. I found my place. And it just sets my heart on fire to hear that, because I really wish I would have had, you know, all we're trying to do is sort of expand young people's cheering sections and sort of, you know, pour in positive ways.
1: That's great. Well, we're getting close to time. I want to ask you a few more questions about Newsies so that all of our listeners know how to get a hold of some tickets. So can you tell us a little bit about that?
2: Sure. The best way to get tickets is to visit our website, which is ignitewithus.org. There you can just click on buy tickets. It's all over the website. You can also find us on social media. Ignite with Us is our handle on all the things. And that's the best way to find us and get tickets. And I know tickets are starting to sell quickly. So okay. I would encourage you, if you want to go, to jump on and snag your seats.
1: Yeah, no, that's good to know. We'll be sharing everything on social media as well. The link to get tickets, as well as the link to reserve a headset for the audio described performances. So we'll make sure people know that the tickets are going fast and they need to jump on it. It sounds to me like it could be a great holiday gift for a young person in your life to get a ticket to see the show. What do you think?
2: Oh, it would be a perfect thing. I am all about doing experiences for holidays. And this is one right after the holidays that you can go and enjoy together. And you can come on either of the 2 days, mine's Ayer's there, and really, really connect with all of it.
1: All right. Fantastic. I'm looking forward to it. I think it's going to be one of the gifts for my daughter this year, for sure.
2: Yay.
1: All right. Livy Pedersen, Executive Director of Ignite Theater Company. Thank you so much for joining us today.
2: Thank you. I can't wait to see you at the theater.
1: Yeah. See you in January.

0: here's your Southern Illinois weather forecast.
1: Good evening. This evening, look for light rain showers. Tonight, there could be chance of rain with a low near 74. Thursday, expect light rain showers with a high near 76. Thursday night, expect misty conditions with a low near 70. Friday, expect overcast skies with a high near 83. Get your weather every hour right here on Mind's Eye Radio, your virtual newsstand.
2: In Belleville and Fairview Heights, it's overcast and 80 degrees. In O'Fallon, it's a slight chance of rain and 79 degrees.
3: Hello, Mind's Eye community. 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

0: is to prevent perforation by 15-pound 2x4 traveling at 100 miles per hour.
1: The challenge was to figure out a way to test whether a wall can stop a 2x4 hurtling through the sky.
0: When we started in mid-70s doing debris impact testing on buildings, we simply looked over to the tallest building on campus, which at that time was the architecture building, put some guy wires down on the side of it and dropped 2x4s off the side of the building to impact wall sections at the ground level. But we didn't have enough height to get the speeds we wanted.
1: So Ernst Kiesling and his fellow engineers invented the wind cannon.
0: In launching the debris in the laboratory, the wind cannon simply thrusts a missile, as we would call it, through the action of basically a big air gun. It's still not a science where we can predict that a given missile will or will not perforate a given wall section. The only foolproof way is to test it.
1: And those tests allow engineer Ernst Kiesling and his colleagues to design safer tornado shelters. Voices of Innovation is presented by the American Association of Engineering Societies.
2: Hello, Mind's Eye community. Here are Mind's Eye's audio description events for the week of March 23rd. On Sunday, March 23rd, the Albion Theater presents The Beauty Queen of Linnaean at the Kranzberg Arts Center. Showtime is at 2 p.m. And on Tuesday, March 25th, the St. Louis Blues host the Montreal Canadiens at the Enterprise Center. 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
3: Commercial crab fishing has grown steadily in northwest Washington's Puget Sound. So too has the amount of abandoned crab traps on the sea floor. It's threatening the fishing industry and creating deadly conditions for marine wildlife in our ocean world. Crab pots are metal mesh boxes used to trap crabs. Attached to buoys, they can easily become lost when caught and towed by passing vessels. Because metal takes years to decay, Puget Sound law requires crab pots be equipped with biodegradable rot cord, so in the event a trap is lost, the crabs can escape. When pots are not equipped with biodegradable materials, the crabs die and become bait for more crabs. It's a cruel, deadly, killing cycle. The Northwest Straits Commission is dedicated to removing derelict crab pots. Tom Cowan, the director of the commission, knows it's a life and death issue for crabs.
4: In the crab traps, we've had 1,100 live and dead crabs.
3: Removing derelict crab pots will save crabs, and that's vital to the crab fishing industry. Tomorrow, we'll examine another threat, the deadly hazards of derelict fishing nets. I'm Marilyn Cooley. 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
9: In the 1990s, a common pesticide used in strawberry fields was scheduled to be banned by the EPA because after use, it rises into the sky and causes destruction to the ozone layer. Learn what's happening now in the search to replace the pesticide on today's Environ Minute. Scientists identified another pesticide called methyl iodide that works as well as the old one to keep strawberries free of fungus. The potential replacement doesn't hurt stratospheric ozone, which protects the whole Earth from cancer caused by too much of the sun's radiation. But now, research has shown that the replacement causes cancer, respiratory and thyroid problems, as well as reproductive damage in animal experiments. Some say it should be safe for farmers.

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Hello, everyone, and welcome back to the program. This edition covers the week of September 6, 2026. Hope everyone is doing well with a little break in the heat this week. We've got lots of interesting stories for you this time around, so let's get started. Our first story on this week's program comes from the Good Men Project, and you can find them online at goodmenproject.com. Trump puts autistic kids in the spotlight and cuts agencies built to protect them. Policy changes affecting federal agencies and civil rights protections are raising concerns about support and discrimination for autistic children. And this is published on August 29th and written collectively by the Kaiser Health News Network and written by Claire Ciboni. At Chain of Lakes Elementary School in Winter Haven, Florida, Josette Smith's 9-year-old son, Ethan, gets to do what he loves most, crafts, math, and science. That is, when he isn't being pulled out of class. Ethan has autism and attention deficit hyperactivity disorder. He was diagnosed with autism in kindergarten after displaying behavior that concerned his relatives. He paced, he flapped his arms, and he became consumed with highly specific interests, such as Martin Luther King Jr. and dachshunds. In a meeting with school administrators and the district to develop his individualized education program, a legal agreement that outlines the support Ethan requires, the team agreed he required a trained paraprofessional to help him regulate his emotions and remain in class, according to complaints Smith filed against the school. However, the complaints alleged administrators were unwilling to provide the dedicated aid. Instead of implementing the supports that her son needed, his school repeatedly removed him from instruction, suspended him, and even called police on him when he was in third grade, Smith wrote. Smith, who is a seventh grade science teacher, said she first filed complaints with the school district and the state with these allegations. But when problems persisted, she turned to the U.S. Department of Education's Office for Civil Rights, the federal agency tasked with resolving complaints like hers. Smith's federal complaint included the same account and alleged that the school discriminated against her son because of his disability and race, including deploying pressure tactics to push her black son out of